0: Radio Reading Information Service. 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We need to know who is listening in order to keep our services free. Now we'll turn to obituaries. There's just one notice, death notice today, which Amy will read, and then turn back to national and international news.
1: Thank you, Carol. We do have one death notice. It is Aploni Janice Granis, G-R-A-N-N-E-S. I apologize if I'm mispronouncing that. It does not give an actual obituary. She was born in 1937 and passed in 2026. You can find the full obituary at CaldwellParish.com. And on to the next article. So poll, Americans think Pentagon budget too high. It's an it's an article by Sybel Mayes Osterman from the USA Today. Nearly 6 in 10 Americans think the Pentagon's record-breaking budget proposal is too costly, according to a poll conducted in early May. The $1.5 trillion budget would be the largest U.S. military budget since World War II, making a 42% increase from current funding levels. Meanwhile, the Trump administration wants it to slash non-defense spending by 10%, making cuts to homelessness relief and HIV treatment programs, NASA research, and other program funds. The poll conducted by Rethink Media and the Costs of War Project at Brown University, a nonpartisan research group, found that 40% of Americans think the new budget is much too high, and an additional 19% see it as somewhat too high. An additional 25% of Americans think it is about right, and 3% think it is somewhat too low. Less than 1% of people polled said the new budget is much too low. Although Democrats accounted for the largest fraction of voters who thought the Pentagon budget was too high, 87%, a majority of independents, 54% also felt the same way, according to the poll. Around 3 in 10 Republicans felt the same way, compared with 44% who said it was about right and 7% who said it was too low. YouGov conducted the poll May 6th through the 8th among 1,006 registered voters. Its margin of error is 3.5%. The polling data shows growing discomfort among the general public with the scale of military spending, Jennifer Greenberg, a researcher with Brown's Costs of War Project, told USA Today. In real time, I think what we're seeing is the public experience how more spending does not actually keep them safe. The Pentagon did not immediately respond to a request for comment. A majority of Americans also don't approve of the war with Iran, for which the Pentagon has said it will request more money on top of the $1.5 trillion budget. 6 in 10 Americans disapprove of how President Donald Trump is handling the war. A Morris poll released in early May found, and 2/3 of Americans say Trump hasn't made a case for why he went to war with Iran, according to a Reuters Ipsos poll from around the same time. Secretary of War Pete Hegseth told lawmakers at a May 12th congressional budget hearing that the record funding amount will ensure that the United States continues to maintain the world's most powerful and capable military as we grapple with an increasingly complex threat environment across multiple theaters. Hegseth and other officials have also said the Pentagon will request extra funding to cover the cost of the war, which they told lawmakers has cost at least $29 billion thus far, not including the damage to U.S. military bases from Iran's attacks. As talks between the United States and Iran fail to bear fruit and the current ceasefire teeters, Trump said May 12th that when he is negotiating with Iran, the economic strain the war has placed on Americans is not a factor motivating him to make a deal. The only thing that matters when I'm talking about Iran, they can't have a nuclear weapon, he told reporters. I don't think about Americans' financial situation. I think about one thing. We cannot let Iran have a nuclear weapon. That's all.
0: Thank you, Amy. Cassidy faces hardship in primary. Critics say Louisiana senator undermines Trump too often. This is by Philip M. Bailey of USA Today. President Donald Trump is looking to catapult another Republican dissenter out of office in a primary election season that has showcased his influence among rank-and-file conservatives. Senator Bill Cassidy, Republican of Louisiana, is trailing two GOP challengers who argue the 68-year-old physician too often undermines the administration. Even though Cassidy has received high marks from right-leaning groups in the past, polls ahead of the May 16th election showed Representative Julia Letlow and State Treasurer John Fleming leading Cassidy in the staunchly conservative state. Various polls paid for by the candidates have shown a mixed bag, but an independent survey by Emerson College released in April showed Cassidy coming in third with 21%, behind Fleming at 28% and Letlow at 27%. About 22% were undecided, the poll found. No candidate is expected to clear the 50% threshold to avoid a June 27th runoff between the top two finishers. Even as Trump faces rising gas prices and an unpopular war with Iran, which have sunk his approval ratings and stirred up criticism from prominent MAGA figures online, he is on a winning streak in GOP primaries. Former Georgia Representative Marjorie Taylor Greene resigned from office after being excoriated by Trump for expressing displeasure with the administration over Iran and other issues. Trump's endorsed candidate, Clay Fuller, won the special election to replace her in April. In a May 5th primary, the president helped crush five out of seven Indiana state legislators who defied his demands to withdraw congressional lines. The president and his allies are also looking to oust Representative Thomas Massie, Republican of Kentucky, who is trailing a Trump-backed primary challenger in a new survey released less than a week before that May 19th election. A two-term senator, Cassidy has been one of the few Republicans in Congress who has chastised administration officials in public hearings, including criticizing some of Health and Human Services Secretary Robert F. Kennedy Jr.'s decisions after reluctantly voting to confirm him in 2025. Cassidy's most egregious offense to the MAGA base, opponents and experts say, is being one of the seven GOP senators who voted to convict Trump during his second impeachment trial in 2021 over the January 6, 2021 attack on the U.S. Capitol. Said Fleming, a former member of Congress who served in the first Trump administration, quote, they see it is a betrayal. This is a very Trump-friendly state, end quote. Letlow said Cassidy, quote, spent 4 years undermining, end quote, the president, including a brief flirtation with a third-party bid in 2024 under the No Labels banner. Letlow has also earned endorsements from the other Louisiana Republicans close to the president, such as Attorney General Liz Merle and Governor Jeff Landry, who called out the senator's divergences. Landry told the Shreveport Times, part of the USA Today network, quote, Cassidy has never stood up once for us, end quote. That has helped supercharge Letlow's candidacy and allowed her to keep pace with Cassidy's fundraising in the first 3 months of the year, when he raked in about $8 million compared to his $8.5 million. The Cassidy campaign did not respond to repeated requests for comment. In 2025, Cassidy aired concerns after Kennedy fired all 17 members of a vaccine advisory panel called the Advisory Committee on Immunization Practices, or ACIP. Kennedy appointed 8 new members, including some who have been skeptical about vaccines. Cassidy was a key swing vote during Kennedy's confirmation process earlier that year, and he admitted struggling with the nomination before ultimately voting in favor of the president's controversial choice. But more recently, the Louisiana Republican forced the withdrawal of Trump's candidate for Surgeon General, Casey Means, after grilling her over a lack of support for vaccines. The president noticed and called Cassidy a very disloyal person in an April 30th social media post. Trump said his intransigent and political games blocked means from getting the job. Each candidate has tried mightily to carve out space showing conservative voters they're in sync with the president, which is especially important for Cassidy. The senator holds an 86% rating from the Conservative Political Action Conference and is being backed by GOP leadership through the National Republican Senatorial Committee, which endorsed him in 2025. Cassidy's campaign has focused heavily on legislative wins and his influence in Washington, such as measures he sponsored that have been signed by Trump, like fighting against fentanyl addiction and lowering prescription drug prices. He also touts allies in the state legislature who argue that him losing will diminish the state's influence in the Senate. Outside groups, such as a pro-Cassidy super PAC named Louisiana Freedom Fund, have been slamming Letlow with a series of attack ads. Those spots claim she voted with former President Joe Biden more than any other Louisiana Republican, which the Letlow campaign denies. Republican consultant Liz Maher said Cassidy's profile fits the conventional definition of a conservative, but Trump and the MAGA movement have dramatically altered GOP politics. More than defying Trump, she said, a fundamental reason Cassidy is in trouble this year is because he's taken traditional positions on a wide range of issues that are now contrary to the populist movement, particularly concerning health care. Mayer said he has alienated the MAGA crowd by siding with the pharmaceutical industry on a range of policy debates, including drug discounts for rural hospitals and vaccines. She said, quote, "That might have worked just fine back when he was first elected, but the times have changed, and he's now just too far out of step with today's GOP, and that's why his polls look weak," end quote.
1: Thank you, Carol. Amputee shares experience in ICE custody. Man says he was denied medical attention and meals. It's an article by Irene Wright from USA Today. It's in Norcross, Georgia. "Hey, everybody, I'm grateful to be here. Rodney Taylor, a 47-year-old double amputee who was released from Immigration and Customs Enforcement custody after spending more than 15 months in detention, began his remarks to a crowded room in Norcross, Georgia, by thanking everyone who worked on his case. 1 month ago, I wouldn't believe that I would be here right now," Taylor said. The meeting space inside Asian Americans Advancing Justice Atlanta was packed with immigration advocates, members of Taylor's family, and cameras as Taylor made his first public statement since his release. "It's just a blessing from the Lord that I'm here with my beautiful wife, my family. Words can't express this feeling," Taylor said. "It's still surreal to me because when I was in detention, the day I got there, they told me I was going to be deported in 3 months. No going to court, no seeing the judge, not anything." Taylor's case drew national attention when U.S. Representative Lucy McBeth, a Democrat from Georgia, described the despicable conditions inside the Stewart Detention Center in Lumpkin, Georgia, during a hearing with then-Secretary of Homeland Security Kristi Noem. Now, after Taylor's release, he's sharing his story of perseverance and shining a light on what he says is the dark reality inside ICE detention centers. Taylor arrived in the United States more than 4 decades ago with his mother from Liberia on a medical visa to address his severe limb deformities. By the age of 10, he was a double amputee. He now has only one hand with all 5 fingers and uses 2 prosthetic legs to walk. At the age of 17, he was convicted on a burglary charge in Georgia, but he was later pardoned by former Republican Governor Sonny Perdue and never had any other interactions with law enforcement. Taylor was running a successful barbershop in Loganville, Georgia, and was in the process of gaining his green card to continue living in the United States. He had a social security number and was granted a work permit in January of 2025. Sarah Owings, Taylor's attorney, told USA Today his immigration status was pending and he was going through the proper channels for his permanent residency in the United States when he was detained by ICE last year. I was detained by ICE in front of my kids, age 4 and 6, nearly 15 months ago on January 15th of 2025, Taylor said. Taylor described conditions inside the Stewart Detention Center. While I was detained, I was denied proper accommodations for my disability. I struggled just to charge my prosthetics for access to a proper shower seat. At one point, they refused to feed me for 3 weeks because they expected me to walk the length of a football field 6 times a day just to get some meals, while also refusing to provide protective liners needed for my prosthetics, Taylor said. Walking was like walking directly on my knees against concrete. It was tough, very tough. Taylor said he was placed in segregation if he complained about his legs or the water leaking into the facility when it rained. He said he would speak up about the poor conditions because he understood his rights and he is fluent in English, while many other detainees are unable to voice their concerns. Stewart Detention Center is not equipped to handle people with disabilities. The building is old and run down. Water leaks through the ceiling, through the cells when it rains. There are black mold deposits in the water, in the drinking water. Sometimes detainees go days without hot showers and toilets, and sinks often do not work properly, Taylor said. Taylor said it often took multiple weeks to get any kind of medical care, including 2 weeks to see a nurse and 2 more to see a doctor. He said officers told him if he wasn't bleeding or dying, to just put in a sick call, and medical personnel would get to him when they could. Meanwhile, people are suffering and losing their lives. These are human beings, but they treat us like cattle waiting to be slaughtered, but in this case, deported, Taylor said. USA Today reached out to the Department of Homeland Security and Immigration and Customs Enforcement and is waiting for a response. Taylor's case was championed by his wife, Mildred Danis Taylor, advocacy groups like the Free Rodney Taylor Campaign, UndocuBlack Network, Indivisible Georgia, New Disabled South, Asian Americans Advancing Justice, the Black Alliance for Just Immigration, El Refugio, We Are CASA, Progress Georgia, and many state and national representatives. McBath brought his case to Washington and said while she celebrates Taylor's release, he is not an exception to a rule, but a representation of experiences across the country inside ICE detention centers. I do feel a little bit of relief today, a little bit. But you all, our work is not over. Our work is not done. Think about all the other detainees across this country, all the other detainees in Stewart Detention Center that are undergoing the same kinds of inhumane treatment, McBath said at the news conference. Rodney was sadly, as they say, he's not an exception. He was an example of a much larger problem in this country. Just as we pressed former Secretary Noem, we will be pressing Secretary Mullen and ICE and CBP to answer for the conditions in these facilities and to follow the standards that have already been put in place. 2 other ICE detention facilities proposed in Georgia, a mega center in Social Circle and a processing facility in Oakwood, were put on pause after Noem was ousted from the agency but have not been completely scrapped. Members of both communities have been against the construction of the facility since the land and warehouses were purchased by DHS earlier this year, and city officials say there has been little to no communication from DHS on how the facilities will be operated or how they intend to impact both the infrastructure of the towns as well as the community as a whole. State representatives who were in attendance on May 11th said they would continue to work at the state level to increase transparency for ICE operations in Georgia and even supported the abolition of ICE in hopes of ushering in a new era of immigration enforcement in America.
0: Thank you, Amy. U.S. indictment plans raise Cubans' fears of force would mark escalation in pressure campaign by Dave Sherwood of Reuters, Dateline Havana. U.S. plans to indict Cuba's former leader, Raul Castro, over the downing of humanitarian planes decades ago further increased tensions on the island on May 15th as the country struggles with its worst crisis in decades amid severe fuel shortages. An indictment of the 94-year-old revolutionary icon would mark a major escalation in the pressure campaign against Cuba by the Trump administration, which has described the island's communist-run government as corrupt and incompetent as it pushes for change. Cuba has yet to comment directly on the threat of indictment by Foreign Minister Bruno Rodriguez, but Foreign Minister Bruno Rodriguez expressed defiance on May 15th. Rodriguez said in a meeting of BRICS foreign ministers, quote, "Despite the U.S. embargo, sanctions, and threats of the use of force, Cuba continues on a path of sovereignty towards its socialist development," end quote. Reuters interviewed Cubans in Havana who said an indictment would only turn the clock back on negotiations with the United States, further deepening the diplomatic crisis between the two nations. Sonia Torres, 59, a Havana schoolteacher, saw a prosecution of Raul Castro, who for decades oversaw the country's military, then served as president from 2008 to 2018, as an affront to Cuban pride at a time of crisis. She said, quote, "Cubans must always keep moving forward. If they try to process Raul, we'll defend Cuba with sticks and rocks if we have to," end quote. Tense relations between the neighboring countries date back to Fidel Castro's 1959 communist revolution. Castro struck an alliance with the Soviet Union, then seized U.S. citizen-owned businesses and properties, stoking decades of tension between the two nations. The Trump administration has laid siege to Cuba since January, enforcing a de facto fuel blockade, issuing threats of military action, and ramping up sanctions that have forced foreign businesses, including Canadian miner Sherritt International, to flee. But a Castro indictment would mark a watershed moment, said Peter Kornblau, an author of A History of Secret Negotiations Between Cuba and the United States, who said an indictment would likely represent, quote, "the diplomatic endpoint," end quote, to negotiations. Kornblau said, end quote, "This was an ultimatum. It's do or die time. The indictment has created a fig leaf of legality for any military operations to seize or assassinate Raul Castro," end quote. The United States has previously used criminal cases against foreign political figures to justify military actions, and President Donald Trump has threatened that Cuba is next after his administration in January captured Venezuela leader Nicolas Maduro. The Trump administration called the military raid a law enforcement operation to bring Maduro to New York to face criminal charges. The younger Castro is still viewed as the island's most influential living leader and symbol of the Cuban Revolution, although he no longer holds a formal government role. A potential Castro indictment, U.S. Department of Justice sources said, ties back to Cuba's 1996 shootdown of two planes operated by humanitarian group Brothers to the Rescue. Cuba at the time defended the attack as a legitimate defense of its airspace, but the U.S. position was later backed up by the International Civil Aviation Organization, which concluded the shootdown took place over international waters. Fidel Castro said Cuba's military had acted on standing orders to down planes entering Cuban airspace. He said his brother, Raul, then defense minister, did not give a specific order to shoot the planes. Havana resident Elisir Diaz, 45, said then, as now, Cuba had to defend itself in the face of U.S. aggression. Said Havana resident Diaz, 45, quote, That's an invasion, and you have to defend yourself. If they are now thinking of prosecuting Raul Castro, I think that is wrong." End quote.
1: Thanks, Carol. U.S. plans major Colorado River cuts would slash up to 40% of supplies to Arizona, California, and Nevada. It's an article by Andrew Hay from Reuters. The U.S. government has proposed a new water-sharing plan for the drought-stricken Colorado River that could cut up to 40% of current supplies to Arizona, California, and Nevada, according to a senior Arizona official. With a 20-year-old plan expiring this year and talks between seven states that share the river at an impasse, the federal government late last week intervened with a strategy to deal with severe water shortages, according to Tom Bruskowski, director of the Arizona Department of Water Resources. The U.S. Bureau of Reclamation proposed a 10-year plan in which Arizona, California, and Nevada would potentially cut water use by up to 3 million acre feet per year to maintain water levels in Lake Mead and Lake Powell, the river's severely depleted reservoirs, Bushkowski told a meeting of Arizona water stakeholders on May 13th. 3 million acre feet of water is enough to supply 6 million to 9 million households for 1 year, more than the number of homes in Arizona and Nevada. The maximum possible federal cuts, which would be reviewed every 2 years based on water levels, are nearly twice as large as a May 1st offer by those three lower basin states to reduce their water use by 1.6 acre feet per year. Given the risk and uncertainty facing the basin, these elements are designed to provide stability while allowing flexibility to incorporate consensus-based recommendations as they develop, the Bureau of Reclamation said in a statement on its proposal without providing further details. Bushkowski said the federal plan would be either implemented under existing Colorado River law or through agreements among the states. He said federal officials had indicated that water cuts across the three lower basin states would be based on the priority of the law of the river. That law, the 1922 Colorado River Compact, gives California the highest priority for water use. Bushkowski described the proposed federal cuts as sobering. "That's us, that's Arizona, and potentially cap going to zero," said Bushkowski, referring to water flows on the Central Arizona Project, a canal that transports Colorado River water to central and southern Arizona. Water releases from Powell and Mead, which serve seven states, would range from 5 million to 12 million acre feet per year under the federal plan. "I think we all know that unless Mother Nature starts doing her job, it's going to be closer to the bottom end of this range," Bushkowski said.
0: Thank you, Amy. It's been our pleasure to read for you. Now we'll take a short break to allow our next readers to get into place.

0: 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Our new readers are Peggy Ertz and Scott Splavek, and we will continue with articles from the Des Moines Register and USA Today. And here is Scott with our next article.
1: I guess we'll go to the Nation and World Extra section. Israel-Lebanon extend ceasefire. Further meetings to be held in coming weeks. Written by Simon Lewis of Reuters, Dateline, Washington. Israel and Lebanon agreed to a 45-day extension of ceasefire that has tamped down the conflict between Israel and Iran-backed Hezbollah in southern Lebanon as 2 days of talks facilitated by Washington concluded on May 15th with an agreement to hold further meetings in the coming weeks. The April 16th cessation of hostilities will be extended by 45 days to enable further progress, State Department spokesperson Tommy Pigeot said on X, adding that the talks aimed at settling decades of conflict between the two countries were highly productive. The ceasefire was set to expire on May 17th. The Lebanese and Israeli delegations issued positive statements about the talks, their third meeting since Israel intensified air attacks on Lebanon after Hezbollah fired missiles at Israel on March 2nd, 3 days into the U.S.-Israeli war with Iran. Israel's bombing campaign and ground invasion into Lebanon's south displaced some 1.2 million people before President Donald Trump announced a ceasefire last month following initial talks between the two countries' ambassadors in Washington. Hezbollah and Israel have continued to trade blows, with hostilities focused in southern Lebanon, where Israeli forces are occupying a self-declared security zone. The U.S.-led mediation between Lebanon and Israel has emerged in parallel to diplomacy aimed at ending the U.S.-Iran conflict. Iran has said of its demands for a deal over the wider conflict. Lebanon's delegation, which is attending despite objections from Shiite Muslim Hezbollah, has prioritized a cessation in hostilities in the talks. Israel says Hezbollah must be disarmed as part of any broader peace agreement with Lebanon. The Washington meetings, the highest level contact between Lebanon and Israel in decades, have evolved to include security and military officials. Pigeot said on X that a new security track of the negotiations would be launched at the Pentagon on May 29th, while the State Department will convene the two sides again June 2nd and 3rd for a political track of negotiations. Quote, we hope these discussions will advance lasting peace between the two countries, full recognition of each other's sovereignty and territorial integrity, and establishing genuine security along their shared borders, end quote, Pigeot said. Lebanon's delegation said in a statement that it wanted to turn the momentum from the ceasefire into a lasting peace agreement. Quote, the extension of the ceasefire and the establishment of a U.S.-facilitated security track provide critical breathing space for our citizens, reinforce state institutions, and advance a political pathway toward lasting stability, end quote, the delegation said. Yachiel Leiter, Israel's ambassador to the United States, said the talks were frank and constructive. Quote, there will be ups and downs, but the potential for success is great. What will be paramount throughout negotiations is the security of our citizens and our soldiers, end quote, Leiter said on X. Meanwhile, Trump said on May 15th his patience with Iran was running out and that China President Xi Jinping had agreed Tehran must reopen the Strait of Hormuz, but China gave no indication it would weigh in. Iran effectively shut the strait to most shipping in response to U.S.-Israeli attacks that began on February 28th, causing an unprecedented disruption to global energy supplies. The United States paused its attacks on Iran last month, but began a port blockade. Tehran said it would not unblock the strait until the United States ended its blockade. Trump has threatened to attack Iran again if it does not agree to a deal. Quote, "We don't want them to have a nuclear weapon. We want the strait open," end quote, Trump had said in Beijing, sitting alongside Xi. Iranian Foreign Minister Abbas Araghchi said Tehran had received messages from the United States indicating Washington was willing to continue talks. Quote, "We hope that with the advancement of negotiations, we will reach a good conclusion so the Strait of Hormuz can be completely secured and we can expedite the normalization of traffic through the strait," end quote, he told reporters in New Delhi. Iran, which has long denied that it intends to build a nuclear weapon, has refused to end nuclear research or relinquish its hidden stockpile of enriched uranium to Trump's frustration. Quote, "I'm not going to be much more patient. They should make a deal," end quote, Trump said in an interview aired late May 14th on Fox News Hannity program. Talks on ending the war have been on hold since last week when Iran and the United States each rejected the other's most recent proposals.
0: And in the financial markets, U.S. stocks retreated from AI-fueled record highs on May 15th as spiking crude prices ignited global inflation fears. All three major U.S. stock indexes veered sharply lower, each shedding more than 1% as a jump in benchmark treasury yields, reflecting surging energy prices and concerns about long-term inflation, offered an attractive alternative to higher risk equities. Despite the sell-off, the S&P 500 logged its seventh straight weekly gain, its longest since a nine-week streak ended in December 2023. The NASDAQ and the Dow fell on the week, with the NASDAQ snapping a six-week winning streak. "There's a realization that the market had gotten way ahead of itself," said Kenny Pulcheri, chief market strategist at Slate Stone Wealth in Jupiter, Florida. "It wasn't paying enough attention to what the bond market and economic data is telling it. It was caught up in this momentum AI trade." Crude prices surged after combative comments from President Donald Trump and Iran's foreign minister, Abbas Araghchi, raised doubts as to whether their country's fragile truce would hold and dampened hopes that normal traffic through the crucial Strait of Hormuz would soon resume. Trump's meeting with Chinese President Xi Jinping concluded with few tangible results, and Beijing offered no clear help toward resolving the U.S.-Iran conflict. The yield on 10-year Treasury notes, an indicator of global borrowing costs, touched its highest level since May 2025, when markets were reeling from Trump's Liberation Day tariff proclamation. Global bond yields also jumped on growing evidence of the Iran war's widespread economic damage. May 15th also marked Jerome Powell's last day as Federal Reserve Chair, a position he has held through the pandemic, periods of inflation, and interest rate hiking and cutting cycles. Incoming Chair Kevin Warsh is saddled with a potential need for a rate hike if a protracted Iran war leads to sticky inflation. The weakness today is highlighting the concerns that the recent inflation numbers aren't transient, and it's hard to envision the new chair communicating other than a neutral policy stance at best until we see some consistent, meaningful change in the data, said Matthew Cater, managing director of the Cater Group, a wealth management firm in Lenox, Massachusetts. The odds of the Fed hiking interest rates by 25 basis points in December are approaching 40%, up from 13.6% a week ago, according to CME Group's FedWatch tool. The Dow Jones Industrial Average fell 537.29 points, or 1.07%, to 49,526.17. The S&P 500 lost 92.74 points, or 1.24%, to 7,408.

0: 4%, dragged lower by stocks that have benefited from the AI hyperscaler phenomenon. NVIDIA and AMD fell by 4.4% and 5.7%, respectively, while Intel dropped 6.2%. Microsoft rose 3.1% following the disclosure of a new position in the company taken by Bill Ackman's hedge fund, Pershing Square. Ford dropped 7.5%, retreating from a near 21% surge over the last two sessions on optimism over the automaker's energy storage business. And in oil prices, Brent crude futures settled at $109.26 a barrel, which is up $3.54 or 3.35%. May 15th, a West Texas Intermediate futures finished at $105.40 a barrel, which is up $4.25 or 4.2%. Over the week, Brent has climbed 7.84% and WTI 10.48%.
1: In a related story, SpaceX accelerates IPO timeline. Targets June 12th listing on NASDAQ, sources say. Written by Echo Wang and Anrabon Sen of Reuters, Dateline New York. Elon Musk's rocket and satellite maker, SpaceX, is planning to price its blockbuster initial public offering as early as June 11th and has picked the NASDAQ as its listing venue, people familiar with the matter told Reuters on May 15th. SpaceX, which is set to trade under the ticker SPCX, has accelerated its IPO timeline and is now aiming to flip its prospectus public as early as May 20th, with a roadshow launch targeted for June 4th and a market debut as early as June 12th, according to three sources familiar with the matter. The new plan to launch the IPO during the second week of June represents a quicker-than-expected timeline for SpaceX's offering, pulling forward a process that had initially been targeted for late June, around the time of Musk's birthday, the source said, requesting anonymity as the discussions are private. A faster-than-expected review of the company's IPO paperwork by the U.S. Securities and Exchange Commission was partially responsible for the company's move to bring forward the listing timeline, the sources said. SPCX was previously the ticker for Turtle Capital Management's SPAC-focused ETF before the firm switched to the SPCK ticker in April. The move at the time triggered speculation about SpaceX potentially choosing the newly available ticker. Reuters was first to report in March that SpaceX was leaning toward listing its shares on the NASDAQ as it sought early inclusion on the NASDAQ 100 index. SpaceX did not immediately respond to requests for comment. NASDAQ declined to comment. The SEC was not immediately available for comment. NASDAQ recently rolled out highly anticipated fast entry rules to speed up the entry of newly listed large cap companies to its benchmark NASDAQ 100 index. Other leading index operators have also launched similar rules to fast track new listings to their respective benchmarks. The push toward faster entry to top indexes comes as richly valued startups like Anthropic and OpenAI prepare to go public. Exchange operators are seeking to turbocharge the pipeline of IPOs amid concerns over a rapidly shrinking number of publicly listed companies in the United States. SpaceX is likely to target a raise of about $75 billion at a valuation of roughly $1.75 trillion, which would make it the biggest stock market flotation of all time. The $1.75 trillion target represents a significant step up from the $1.25 trillion combined valuation set when SpaceX merged with Musk's artificial intelligence startup xAI in February. Morgan Stanley, Bank of America, Citigroup, JP Morgan, and Goldman Sachs are the lead book runners for the offering, with 16 other banks in smaller roles spanning institutional, retail, and international channels.
0: And in the news in brief, Colorado governor commutes sentence of former county elections clerk.

0: Colorado Governor Jared Polis granted clemency on May 15th to former county elections clerk Tina Peters, who was convicted of illegally tampering with voting machines as she pursued unfounded claims that the 2020 presidential election had been stolen. Polis, a Democrat, wrote in his clemency letter to Peters that he was commuting her 9-year prison sentence to time already served, and ordering her release on parole effective June 1. Prior to gaining clemency, Peters, 70, would not have been eligible for release until November 2028. Peters, a Republican, was an outspoken supporter of President Donald Trump's baseless claims that he lost the 2020 White House races to Democrat Joe Biden because of widespread election fraud. Peters was the clerk of Mesa County when she was indicted in 2022 following an election security breach at her office that led to voting equipment passwords getting posted on a right-wing blog. She denied wrongdoing but was convicted in 2024 on 7 charges, including 3 counts of attempting to influence a public servant. And Democratic U.S. Representative Stephen Cohen said on May 15th, he will not seek re-election after his Tennessee district was redrawn by Republicans. Cohen, 76, represents a majority black district in Memphis, but Republicans in Tennessee passed a new map splitting Shelby County, which includes Memphis, into 3 Republican-leaning districts. A U.S. Supreme Court decision has gutted a landmark voting rights law that protected districts where racial minorities comprising a majority of the district. Cohen faced a progressive primary challenge from 31-year-old state rep Justin Pearson. Africa's top public health agency said on May 15th that there was a confirmed Ebola outbreak in Democratic Republic of Congo's Ituri province, with 65 deaths out of 246 suspected cases so far. The Africa Centers for Disease Control and Prevention said in a statement that it was convening an urgent meeting with Congo, Uganda, South Sudan, and global partners to reinforce cross-border surveillance, preparedness, and response efforts. It said the deaths and suspected cases had been reported mainly in the Mangwalu and Rompera, had been reported among laboratory-confirmed cases. Suspected cases have also been reported in Bunia, the provincial capital. The agency said initial findings suggested the presence of a non-Zaire strain of the virus, with sequencing ongoing to further characterize it. Jean-Jacques Mayimbi, the Congolese virologist who co-discovered Ebola and heads the National Institute for Biomedical Research in Kinshasa, told Reuters that all but one of Congo's 16 previous outbreaks had been caused by the Zaire strain. The identification of a different variant will complicate the response, he said, and existing treatments and vaccines were developed against the Zaire strain. And in London, Britain's governing Labour Party said on May 15th that it had agreed to let Greater Manchester Mayor Andy Burnham seek a return to Parliament, a step toward a possible challenge to Prime Minister Keir Starmer's leadership. The prospect of a challenge from the left-leaning Burnham has deepened a crisis for Starmer, whose party suffered heavy losses in local elections last week, and unnerved investors as Britain's borrowing costs jumped on May 15th by the most in over a year. On May 14th, a lawmaker gave up his seat so that Burnham could seek re-election to Parliament, which is necessary if he is to challenge Starmer for Labour Party leadership and thus replace him as Prime Minister. Burnham had sought the permission of Labour's National Executive Committee to stand in the by-election. Burnham had said he wants to change Labour for the better, but has stopped short of explicitly saying he will challenge Starmer.
1: We got a little bit more time before Dear Abby, so I'll read this. Supreme Court rebuffs Virginia Democrats, declines to halt ruling that blocked voting map. Written by John Kruzel of Reuters, Dateline Washington. The U.S. Supreme Court on May 15th rejected a bid by Virginia Democrats to revive a voting map designed to help their party wrest control of the U.S.

0: House of Representatives from President Donald Trump's fellow Republicans in November's midterm elections. The justices declined to halt a ruling by Virginia's top court that blocked a voter-approved pro-Democratic map for the midterms, denying a request by Democrats in the state. The court's action came in a brief and unsigned order that provided no rationale. No justice publicly dissented. Democrats pursued the revised electoral map crafted to flip four Republican-held U.S. House seats to Democrats as part of a nationwide political battle initiated last year by Trump to redraw the boundaries of U.S. electoral districts for partisan benefit. The conservative majority U.S. Supreme Court acted in the Virginia case after clearing the way on May 11th for Alabama Republicans to pursue a congressional voting map more favorable to their party ahead of the midterms. Control of Congress is at stake. With Republicans holding slim majorities in the House and Senate, Virginia has 11 seats in the 435-member House. The Virginia Supreme Court, in a 4-3 decision on May the 8th, threw out the state's voter-approved map, ruling in favor of Republicans who challenged it. The court found that Democratic lawmakers had not followed proper procedures last year when they rushed to approve the referendum in the state legislature in time to put the ballot initiatives before voters ahead of the midterms. Don Scott, the Speaker of the Virginia House of Delegates, and other Democratic legislators asked the U.S. Supreme Court on May 11th to halt the ruling by the state's top court, saying it had deprived voters, candidates, and the Commonwealth of Virginia their right to lawfully enact congressional districts. They cited a 2023 U.S. Supreme Court ruling that stated that courts may not transgress the ordinary bounds of judicial review such that they aggregate them to themselves the power vested in state legislators to regulate federal elections.
1: Now we will switch to Dear Abby, and we'll go back and forth with the reading of Dear Abby. I had three close girlfriends in college. We lost touch with one of them more than 35 years ago. She has family in our area but moved to the Midwest and stopped communicating with us, though she regularly visits family nearby. Over the years, I got a new job, married, had two kids, divorced, moved, and retired. This friend has recently gotten back in touch. I don't know what prompted it. I have friends who have supported me all my life and deserve my attention. She was brave to reconnect, and I don't want to be harsh, but she certainly has not been a good friend to me. What do you think from reluctant former friend?
0: Dear reluctant, I think you have two choices. You can ignore this former friend's attempt to reconnect, or you could respond by asking her what prompted her to reach out after all these years. If she tells you she wants to get together, depending on her answer, either agree or explain that your paths diverged decades ago, you have a busy life, and are not available.
1: Dear Abby, I've been married for 11 years. Most of them were good. 2 years ago, my husband started drinking again. It has caused a lot of problems, including a DUI, and my family won't come around anymore. I'm feeling incredibly isolated. I recently met someone. He has become my best friend, and we have strong feelings for each other. Is it wrong to want to move on from Done With It in West Virginia?
0: Dear Dunn, that you would want to move on is natural, considering the fact that you have spent the last 2 years with an addicted stranger. Would you be open to staying in your marriage if your husband were willing to quit drinking and get help? If the answer is yes, offer him a choice: dry out or lose you, because you have had it. If he lapses, follow through. If you do decide to end your marriage, a word of caution. While you and this new man may have strong feelings for each other, for your own sake, please take your time. Be sure you really know him before pinning your future on him or anyone else.
1: Dear Abby, while looking through some old stuff at home, we unexpectedly came across our late mother's false teeth. Our family members cannot agree as to what we should do with them. We have mixed feelings. It's such a personal item, it seems wrong to just discard them. At the same time, it somehow seems creepy to hold on to them. There are plenty of more appropriate reminders of Mom already. She passed away many years ago, by the way. Your thoughts from Indentured in North Carolina.
0: Dear Indentured, talk with your dentist about this. Some dentists can dispose of dentures or recycle some of the parts. It's certainly worth a try, and a lot better than throwing them away or burying them in the backyard.
1: Here's a reminder that you're listening to IRIS, the Iowa Radio Reading Information Service for the Blind, and you can listen to our podcasts of this and many other IRIS programs at iowaradioreading.org. It's time for a quick break, and we will return with more articles from the Des Moines Register.

0: And welcome back. Here is our next story from the Des Moines Register. And I'm going to move us over to the sports section. And Sturts preps for next chapter in unlikely journey. And this is from Chicago. What if one of the unlikely stories of the 2026 NBA draft class didn't happen? What if, instead of his meteoric rise from Northwest Missouri State to Drake to Iowa to being on the verge of the NBA, Bennett Sturts spent all four of his collegiate seasons at the Division II level? What if he never made it to the 2026 NBA draft combine, instead deciding to call his basketball career over and enter the workforce? What would he do? Probably still go back home and do a lawn mowing business and keep that up with my brothers, Sturts said. Build that up. I think that's what I'd be doing. That's a good backup plan, right? As funny as that might sound, there is some truth to it. Sturts does actually have a history of mowing lawns. You can check out the family business venture on their Instagram page. In his LinkedIn profile, Sturts lists himself with experience as a business owner of Sturts Brothers Lawn Care. While Sturts might have been able to make do in the lawn mowing business, he has a bright future in another profession. Sturts is preparing for the next stage of his improbable career, the NBA. After a season in which he was all Big Ten honoree, Sturts was invited to the 2026 NBA Draft Combine and is projected to be a first-round pick in June. He has come a long way from his days as an overlooked high school prospect. Sturts transferred twice to stay with his head coach, Ben McCollum, from Northwest Missouri State to Drake and from Drake to Iowa. McCollum has called the journey they've taken together a little ridiculous, to be honest. Roughly 2 years after being at the Division II level, Sturts and McCollum were one win away from the Final Four. Despite entering the NCAA tournament having won just three of their previous 10 games, Iowa got hot at the right time. The Hawkeyes went on a thrilling March Madness run, which included upsetting one-seed Florida and knocking off rival Nebraska to reach the program's first Elite Eight since 1987. When we were at rock bottom, when we were losing three straight games, we stuck together as a team, Sturts said. Everything's not going to be sunshine and rainbows. You've got to go through the struggle. I think the struggle and suffering changes you. So just seeing what we've been through and what we made it to, close to our goal, I think that was super special. And then the relationships that I had was something that I'll never let go. Along with McCollum, Sturts was a poster child for the revitalization of Iowa men's basketball. Sturts made a profound impact on the program in just one season and helped lay a foundation for the future. He has acted as an ambassador for this new era, publicly campaigning for players to come to Iowa after the Hawkeyes' Elite Eight loss to Illinois. It was the first year that that culture had been set, and I just wanted to keep it rolling, Sturts said. I love watching the success, and I just know the time that the coaching staffs put into it being successful and to being great. I think the better players they get, the better they are, obviously. I think it's good for the interest of the players, too. You're going to be a better player when you come out of that program. Leading up to the NBA draft combine, Sturts had the option to train out of town, but instead decided to spend most of his time in Iowa City, trusting McCollum and Director of Men's Basketball Athletic Performance Logan Ogden to help prepare him. I knew Coach McCollum has done it before with some of his other guys, Sturts said. I knew it was going to be a lot harder than being here in Chicago. And then I also know he knows my body. Even training, I've gained 8 pounds since the season. So training with Coach Ogden and Coach McCollum, I knew that was in the best interest because they know how my body reacts to stuff. They know what I need to get better at. After four seasons together in three schools, it gave the pair even more time together. It was a blast, McCollum said. I got to yell and scream at him some more, which is great. No, it's fun. I've always enjoyed coaching Bennett. Coaching him a little bit different to get him ready for the NBA is fun, and I'm excited to see what he does. Sturtz mentioned a couple of NBA players who he sees with similarities to himself, Jamal Murray and Ty Jerome. Murray won an NBA title with the Denver Nuggets in 2023. Jerome, who won a national championship in college at Virginia, was a first-round pick in 2019. With Jamal, just how he plays with the ball screen, plays with Nikola Jokic, Sturt said, and then Ty Jerome, just how he plays with his pace and how he gets to his spots. While Sturtz thrived in a ball-dominant role at Iowa, operating as the Hawkeyes' main playmaking hub, he believes that he is actually better off the ball, something he wants to showcase. He also said that he feels like he is the best shooter in this draft. Sturtz was a standout in the shooting drills at the Combine, unofficially finishing first in spot-up shooting and second in side-mid-side. It has been quite the journey for Sturtz from Northwest Missouri State, but it isn't over yet. Hopefully I can show that I can play in this league for a long time, Sturtz said. Wouldn't have believed myself at a young age that I was going to be here, but I'm here now and full steam ahead.
1: Our next article is entitled Coaches Clash Over Expanded Tourney. It's written by Mitchell Northam of USA Today, and the dateline is Amelia Island, Florida. Like it or not, the NCAA tournament is expanding. This upcoming season, March Madness for men's and women's basketball will grow to fields of 76 teams, an increase of 8 at-large bids from the previous iteration of 68 teams. The NCAA is increasing the number of play-in games the week leading up to the round of 64. USA Today Sports caught up with a handful of women's basketball coaches to see if they what they thought about this latest change to the sport. Quote, does this help us grow the game? Does it give people more opportunities? And I think the answer to that is yes. More student athletes are going to have a positive experience, end quote, said Georgia Tech coach Karen Blair. There's nothing like on that selection Sunday of having your name be called. So for more teams to be able to have that opportunity, I think it's phenomenal. Some, like longtime North Carolina State coach Wes Moore, haven't spent much time pondering the implications an expanded tournament has. His Wolfpack, who went to the Final Four in 2024 and have won 5 ACC titles, are rarely in the bubble conversation. Quote, we're wired to be thinking, okay, we need to finish in the top 16 in the country so we get to host. That's a big advantage in our sport, and that's where the pressure comes, end quote, Moore said. He goes on to say, I hadn't even thought about the bracket expanding. You know, 64, 68, 78, whatever. Let's just try to compete at the top, end quote. Louisville coach Jeff Walls isn't often in a position where his team is fighting to get into the field either. Since 2007, the Cardinals missed the tournament once and has been a top 16 seed 11 times. But Walls, who has taken Louisville to 4 Final Fours, has questions about which teams will benefit from the extra access to March Madness. Quote, I'm interested to see what direction they're going to go in, Walls said. He continues on, you know, I'm kind of old school in that way of if you don't have a 500 record in conference, should you make it? So I'm interested to see, are we just going to have more Power Four teams or they're going to put in a team who's had a great year at the mid-major level, end quote. This past season, Richmond was the only mid-major to receive an at-large bid to the women's NCAA tournament. Had the field included 8 more teams, North Dakota State and Columbia also would have likely been awarded bids. Before being hired at Virginia a few weeks ago, Aaron Roussel was the head coach at Richmond for 7 seasons. His Spiders went dancing in each of the last 3 seasons, earning an at-large bid twice. But while the selection committee looked fondly on Richmond, Roussel saw other strong mid-major teams get left out of the field. Quote, it's become so hard to reward good seasons because of injuries or because of the opportunity of scheduling. It's just been really hard to get some deserving teams into the tournament, Roussel said. George Mason this past year should have been in the tournament, end quote. Coached by Vanessa Blair Lewis, the Patriots won the Atlantic 10's regular season title, but lost by 2 points to Rhode Island in the conference tournament title game. With a net ranking of 61 and a wins above bubble ranking of 67, they were relegated to the second tier WBIT. Quote, some of this just comes down to opportunity, Rosell said. You know, is the 76 team getting into the tournament going to have a chance to win a national championship? Maybe not, but I also don't think that's what the tournament is for. The tournament is to reward great seasons, to reward the efforts of players and coaches, end quote. Back in 2021, Adia Barnes led Arizona to an appearance in the national title game against Stanford. Back then, she says she probably would have been against expanding the tournament. Fast forward to now, entering her second season as the head coach at SMU, and her mind has changed for one big reason: money. Quote, women's teams have more opportunities, especially now when money's involved, is good. More people in tournaments, more units back to your programs, all those things are a factor, Barnes said. Money is the most important thing for the success of the ACC and our program. You have to make money. Anytime you can make money, you just have more leverage. And that's what it's all about, end quote. Money was also the thing UConn's Juno Arirema honed in on when he was asked about tournament expansion last week. To me, this is strictly a money grab for the Power Four conferences to get teams that finish 6 through 10 in their conference to get into the tournament, Arirema said. If that's not the plan, to let more mid-majors in, then it doesn't make any difference. And that is not the plan, because this is the prequel to there only being 86 or 88 or 92 teams in the tournament, and they all come from four conferences, end quote. Arirema and Walls were two coaches who agreed automatic bids to the tournament should go to a conference's regular season champion. Currently, the conference tournament winner gets the automatic qualifier. Quote, I personally think it's more impressive to win your regular season than your tournament, end quote, Walls said. But back to the money, because as Barnes and Arirema contended, that's what it's really about. And indeed, big dollars are at stake. The 2026 tournament was the second year that women's teams could earn units during March Madness. A conference earns a unit for every game it plays in the NCAA tournament, plus an additional one for the national champion. Then the pool of money is paid out to the school's member institutions over the next 3 years. In the 2026 tournament, one unit was worth about $201,000. The Big Ten earned 32 units to equal a payout of about $6.4 million. The SEC earned about $5.8 million, and the ACC was third with $4.8 million. In the ACC, though, those units are not evenly distributed, thanks to the conference's performance success initiatives. In an eat-what-you-kill type of setup, the teams that play in and win more NCAA tournament games get a larger cut of those revenue-sharing pies. USA Today Sports also reached out to a few coaches in the SEC. After being one of the first 8 teams excluded from this year's field, Mississippi State coach Sam Purcell was in favor of expanding the field. Quote, I love it for multiple reasons. In today's college athletics, you're adding teams whose kids are dying to play in the tournament, Purcell said. Adjustments needed to be made because conferences keep adding teams, end quote. Purcell's Bulldogs are also proof teams among the last to make the field can have success. In 2023, Mississippi State won its first 4 game and then upset number 6 Creighton in the first round. The Bulldogs then lost to Notre Dame on the Irish's home floor by 5 points. In the first round of the 2025 tournament, Purcell's Bulldogs upset a Cal team that had been ranked in the national poll for 8 weeks. Quote, this year, Virginia was the play-in team, and they made the Sweet 16. So there's teams that have shown that, guess what, if you get in the tournament, it's all about getting hot at the right time, end quote, Purcell said.
0: And there's a couple pictures on the front page of the sports section. The state track qualifying meet was held in Waukee, and there's a great picture of Brooklyn Smith of Des Moines East, who's competing in the shuttle hurdle relay on May 14th during the state track and field qualifying meet at Waukee Northwest High School. The state meet will be held May 21st to 23rd at Drake Stadium. And then there's a picture below of two guys also hurdling. Blake Ludwig of Waukee Northwest beat Darian Walker of Dallas Center Grimes to the finish line in the boys' 110 hurdles during a state track and field qualifying meet at Waukee Northwest High School on May 14th. And there's also, if you go to the Des Moines Register Insider, there's a list of state qualifiers for that meet that will happen next weekend. And in two shorter pieces, Vivon Vong Miller, our Register's Athletes of the Week winners. Des Moines East girls golfer Salia Vivon Vong and Dowling Catholic boys track and field athlete Jackson Miller were voted the Des Moines Register's female and male Athlete of the Week's winners from the metro area for the week of May 3rd to 9th. Vivon Vong won Female Athlete of the Week with 57% of the vote. Vivon Vong turned in a dominant performance for the Des Moines East girls golf team during the Dragon Invitational on May 4th at the Jester Park Golf Course in Granger. Vivon Vong was the meet's individual medalist by an impressive 3 strokes. She shot a 2-over-par round of 74 over 18 holes. Miller earned Male Athlete of the Week honors with 70% of the vote. Miller ran the third leg on the Dowling Catholic Boys 4x100-meter relay team that ran the fastest time in the state so far at the CIML Boys Track and Field Meet on May 7th at Waukee. Dowling won the race in 41.32 seconds to beat their 41.34 time run at the Drake Relays in April. Miller also placed second individually in the Open 100 with a time of 10.80. And then we have two pieces in the In Brief section. Iron Honor, minor favorite for rare full field Preakness Stakes. For the first time in 15 years, Saturday's Preakness Stakes features a full field of 14 horses. That's the good news for the second leg of Thoroughbred Racing's Triple Crown, which will take place at Laurel Park. However, for the second straight year and third time since 2022, the Kentucky Derby winner will bypass the 13th and 16th mile race. Golden Tempo's trainer, Sherry DeVoe, announced last week that her colt needed more time off before his next race, which will likely be the Belmont Stakes on June 6th. Only 3 horses that ran in Louisville on May 2nd are in the Preakness, including third-place finisher O'Selly and Incredibolt, who ran 6th. Neither, though, is the morning line favorite. Instead, Iron Honor earned that distinction, getting 9-2 odds after landing the 9th gate in Monday's draw. Incredibolt is one of 3 horses priced at 5-1, along with Taj Mahal and Chip Honcho. And Illinois' Underwood gets contract extension through 2032. Illinois basketball coach Brad Underwood, coming off a Final Four appearance last month, has received a contract extension through the 2031-32 season, the university announced on Thursday. Specific terms for Underwood's deal were not disclosed. His salary for last season was $4.5 million plus bonuses.
1: In the WNBA Roundup in the Sports Extra section, Mystics survive Clark fever in overtime. Sonia Citrin scored 30 points on 10 for 14 shooting, and the visiting Washington Mystics pulled out a 104-102 overtime victory against the Indiana Fever on Friday night in Indianapolis after plenty of final seconds drama in regulation. Kiki Arathan racked up 25 points, and Shakira Austin notched 12 of her 19 points in the first half for the Mystics, while Cody McMahon scored 5 of her 13 points in overtime during her WNBA debut. Caitlin Clark hit 7 three-point shots on the way to a 32 points for the Fever, who've lost both of their home games. Clark's fifth three-pointer of the fourth quarter came from the left wing with 3.1 seconds left to tie the game at 89. Citron appeared to give the Mystics the win with a shot from more than 50 feet, but the basket was waved off on video review, sending the game to overtime. Sparks defeated the Tempo 99-95. Kelsey Plum scored 20 of her 27 points in the second half. Nika Aguamike added 20 points, and Los Angeles picked up its first victory of the season by getting past visiting Toronto. Derek Hamby scored 19 points with 7 rebounds, and Ray Burrell added 13 points as the Sparks got off to a fast start and held off a late tempo surge. Plum finished with 9 assists and went 4 of 8 from three-point range. Brittany Sykes scored 27 points against her former team, and Laura Juskeit added 16 off the bench as the Temple lost their first road game in franchise history. Nyara Sabli scored 14 points for Toronto, which earned its first ever victory Tuesday over the Seattle Storm. Tempo rookie Kiki Rice, who won a national title with UCLA last month, scored 11 points in her return to Los Angeles. The Aces defeated the Sun 101-94. Asia Wilson scored 13 of her season-high 45 points in the fourth quarter, helping visiting Las Vegas hold off Connecticut. Wilson, a four-time WNBA MVP, was 15 of 18 from the field, 2 of 2 from three-point range, and 13 of 13 from the free-throw line. It was her most points since she had a career-high 43 in Atlanta in August of 2023. Las Vegas, who never trailed, posted its second win over the winless Sun in the last 3 days. Chenity Carter scored 18 off the bench for the Aces. Chelsea Gray added 12 points and 10 assists. 6 Sun players scored in double figures, led by Haley Van Lith, who had 17. Sonia Rivers added 14. After dusting the Sun by 29 on Wednesday, Las Vegas seemed to pick up right where things left off, jumping to a 28-20 lead in the first quarter, with Wilson scoring 11 points. And the Mercury 91, the Sky 83. Jovana Nojic scored a career-high 27 points, and Alyssa Thomas posted 17 points and 11 rebounds to lift host Phoenix to a victory against Chicago. Phoenix led most of the game, while pushing its advantage to as many points as 17 against the Sky. Rikia Jackson drilled a three-pointer to give the Sky the first lead with 5:49 remaining before the Mercury responded with a pair of Nojic free throws. Nojic, an undrafted rookie from Providence College, and Jackson, an off-season acquisition in the trade with Los Angeles, dueled down the stretch. After a Nojic layup put Phoenix ahead by 4 with 4:38 to play, Jackson scored the next 5 points to get the Sky up to 80-79 with 3:49 to go. Jackson scored 23 of her game-high 29 points after halftime to lead Chicago. Gabriela Jaquez added 13 points, while Camila Cardoso grabbed 8 rebounds.
0: And I'm going to go through the Major League Baseball roundup from yesterday, and I will do some highlights and just some scores. And there's interleague play going on this weekend. First up, Astros' Arrighetti takes no-hit bid into the eighth. Spencer Arrighetti carried a no-hitter into the eighth inning, and Isaac Paredes provided early offensive support with a solo home run as the Houston Astros claimed the opener of a 3-game series against the visiting Texas Rangers with a 2-0 victory on Friday. Arrighetti, who's 5-1, was exceptional throughout and found an early rhythm. After issuing a 2-out walk to Brandon Nimmo in the first inning, Arrighetti retired 11 consecutive batters. He struck out Jake Berger for the second out of the second, fanned Joe Peterson to close the third and punched out Ezekiel Duran leading off the fourth. Nemo was the lone batter to reach against Arrighetti until he ran into trouble in the fifth. Berger worked a one-out walk before Kyle Higashioka reached on a Paredes fielding error. But Arrighetti retired Justin Foscue to cap the inning and keep his no-hit bid intact. Rangers right-hander Jack Leiter, 1-4, surrendered one run on three hits and three walks with six strikeouts across seven innings. And the Diamondbacks defeated the Rockies 9-1, and the Cardinals' score was 5-1 in 11 innings. Pinch hitter Yoel Pozo laced a walk-off RBI single with two outs in the 11th inning to propel St. Louis over visiting Kansas City. After falling behind by one in the 10th, the Cardinals scored a run in each of the last two innings to secure their third win in four tries. Jordan Walker went 3-for-5 with a two-run home run. In the top of the 10th, Bobby Witt Jr.'s RBI double off reliever Ryan Stanek gave the Royals a 4-3 lead. St. Louis got the run back on the first pitch of the bottom of the 10th as Alec Burleson's single off Lucas Erceg drove in Thomas Seguis, who began the inning as the automatic runner on second. After Erceg struck out Walker, Nolan Gorman's infield single placed runners on the corners. Erceg then retired the next two batters to send the game to the 11th. After Gordon Grisello, 3-1, tossed a scoreless top of the 11th, Pozo's two-out single against Steven Cruz, who was 0-1, sealed the win. The Royals dropped their fifth straight. And the Phillies over the Pirates, 11-9, also in extra innings. And the Braves, 3-2, and that took 10 innings for that win. Tigers, 3-2 over the Blue Jays. And Brewers and Twins. Jake Bauer's RBI double and a controversial eighth-inning call helped Milwaukee edge Minnesota in Minneapolis. Jackson Churo had two hits and two runs, and Bauer's was 2-for-4. Reliever Aaron Ashby, who's 8-0, allowed the tying run, yet was awarded the win as he gave up four hits and one run in two innings. Trevor McGill notched his fifth save with a 1-2-3 ninth. Ryan Kreidler had two hits for the Twins. Churio legged out an infield single off Minnesota reliever Andrew Morris, who's 1-2 to start the eighth, and advanced to third on Bryce Terang's single. After Terang stole second, William Contreras' grounder to Brooks Lee at shortstop prompted a throw to Royce Lewis at third. As Churio slid back into third, he was tagged out, but the umpires gathered and ruled obstruction. Churio was awarded home, pulling the Brewers even at 2-2. And the final score there was Brewers 3, Twins 2. And the Nationals' score was 3-2 over the Orioles. The Reds beat the Guardians 7-6. And in the Cubs-White Sox game, 10-5 Cubs. Carson Kelly went 3-for-5 with four RBIs, including a go-ahead single in the seventh inning and two-run double in the eighth, to boost the visiting Chicago Cubs to a victory against the Chicago White Sox. The Cubs stopped their crosstown rivals' five-game winning streak behind a 14-hit attack that included two-hit efforts from Alex Bregman, Ian Happ, and Seiya Suzuki. Cubs pitching overcame solo home runs from Colson Montgomery, Miguel Vargas, and Jared Kelenic. Drew Romo, Montgomery, and Vargas had two hits each for the White Sox. White Sox relievers Trevor Richards and Grant Taylor helped keep the hosts afloat before the Cubs broke through against lefty Brian Hudson in the seventh. Kelly and Pete Crow Armstrong delivered consecutive RBI singles, marking the first time Hudson at 1-1 had been scored upon since March 31st. And the Rays beat the Marlins 7-2, the Yankees over the Mets 5-2, Padres over the Mariners 2-0, Athletics 5, Giants 2, and the Dodgers 6, Angels 0.
1: In the NBA, Pistons pull away in the second half to force Game 7. Cade Cunningham scored 21 points and dished out 8 assists as the Detroit Pistons soundly beat the host Cleveland Cavaliers 115-94 in Game 6 on Friday night, extending the Eastern Conference semifinal series to a decisive 7th game. Jalen Duren had 15 points and 11 rebounds. Paul Reed scored 17 points in 16 minutes. And Asar Thompson added 10 points, 9 rebounds, and 4 steals before fouling out for the top-seeded Pistons. Game 7 is Sunday in Detroit. James Harden had 23 points, 7 rebounds, and 8 turnovers for the 4th-seeded Cavaliers, who lost at home for the first time in 7 playoff games. Donovan Mitchell scored 18 points on 6 of 20 shooting, and Evan Mobley added 18 points. The Pistons had lost 9 straight postseason games in Cleveland, dating back to 2006. Detroit, which outscored the Cavaliers 61-43 in the second half, racked up 28 total points on 20 forced turnovers. Cunningham and Dennis Jenkins each made 3-pointers, and Thompson had a resounding dunk as Detroit built a 68-55 advantage 3 minutes, 10 seconds into the third quarter. Marcus Sasser went coast to coast for a floater at the buzzer to push it out to 84-70. The Pistons didn't let up in the fourth, sending most of the crowd home early on Dennis Jenkins' 3-pointers with 2:22 remaining that made it 112-91. Jenkins finished with 15 points and Sasser scored 9 points in 18 minutes. Thompson was called for a flagrant foul on Sam Merrill, grabbing his neck with both hands and shoving him to the floor, with the Pistons leading 41-29 in the second. Merrill scored the next 5 points, fueling the Cavaliers to pull within 54-51 at halftime. Cunningham had 16 points, 5 assists, and 5 turnovers at intermission, while Duren posted his best half of the series with 9 points and 6 rebounds. Mitchell led Cleveland with 13 points, and Harden had 7 points and 5 turnovers. Thompson made a free throw to extend Detroit's advantage to 39-27 early in the second, capping a 22-4 run. The surge began when Sasser entered the contest. Caris LeVert made a pair of 3-pointers off the bench in the first for the Pistons, who led 27-25 after 12 minutes. Detroit converted 8 first-quarter turnovers into 9 points. And the Spurs finished the Timberwolves to set date with Thunder. The San Antonio Spurs stamped themselves ready for a showdown with the defending champion Oklahoma City Thunder, using an early offensive explosion and a brilliant all-around effort to finish off the Minnesota Timberwolves in the Western Conference semifinals with a 139-109 victory in Game 6 on Friday at Minneapolis. The win vaults the second-seeded Spurs into the Western Conference finals against the top-seeded Thunder, with Oklahoma City tipping off the best-of-7 series at home on Monday. The teams met 5 times in the regular season, including in the NBA Cup semifinals, with the Spurs capturing the series 4-1. Led by Stephon Castle's game-high 32 points and 55.7% team shooting, San Antonio left no doubt in its finale against the Timberwolves. With Castle burying 3-pointers and adding a 3-point play among 14 first-quarter points, the visitors led by as many as 11 before blowing the game wide open by scoring the first 20 points of the second period. Victor Wembanyama had 7 of his 19 points in the run that created a 56-27 lead in the 5th minute of the second period. Minnesota, a Western Conference finalist each of the past 2 seasons, fought an uphill battle the rest of the way and did manage to get within 74-61 by halftime. However, the Timberwolves were outgunned from beyond the arc and posed no serious threat over the final 24 minutes. With Castle going 5-for-7 and De'Aaron Fox 3-for-3, the Spurs outscored the hosts 54-36 from deep, making 18 of 38 for 47.4% while the Timberwolves struggled to 12 of 34 for 35.3%. Castle wound up 1 point shy of the 33 he had in Game 3 at Portland in the first round. He added a game-high 11 rebounds as the Spurs dominated the Timberwolves on the boards 60-29. Fox finished with 21 points and a game-high tying 9 assists, while Wembanyama had 6 rebounds and 3 blocks to go with his 19 points. Julian Champagne chipped in with 18 points, Dylan Harper 15, and Devin Vassell 11 for the Spurs, who have reached the conference finals while appearing in the playoffs for the first time since 2019. Making just 9 of his 26 shots, Anthony Edwards paced Minnesota with 24 points.
0: And the PGA Golf Championships are going on this weekend in Newtown Square, Pennsylvania. Well, that didn't clear things up. After 7 players shared the first-round lead at the PGA Championship, Maverick McNealy and Alex Smalley will enter the weekend narrowly ahead, but in prime position to earn a career-changing win at Aramnimic Golf Club. McNealy and Smalley, 2 players without a regular season win or a major top 15 on their resume, finished Friday's second round at 4 under 136 for the championship, and another 13 players are 1 or 2 shots behind, setting up an unpredictable weekend at the second major of the year. It's just the 3rd major in history to have 15 players within 2 shots of the lead after 36 holes, per Elias Sports Bureau. Smalley posted a 69 during the morning wave to set the clubhouse lead, and McNealy was the first player all week to touch 6 under before 2 late bogeys set him back. They're 1 in front of Chris Goderup, 5 under 65, Max Gracerman, 69, Japan's Hideki Matsuyama, 67, South Africa's Aldrich Potgieter, 70, Australian Minwoo Lee, 70, and Germany's Stefan Jaeger, 70. Of that top 8, McNealy, Smalley, Goderup, Griezmann, Potgieter, Lee, and Jaeger have a mere 2 top 10 finishes at majors among them. Only Matsuyama has prevailed on this stage before, when he captured the 2021 Masters. But the group of 2 under features heavy hitters who could apply pressure Saturday. World number 1 Scottie Scheffler bogeyed 3 of his first 4 holes and settled for a 71, but he's only 2 back, along with Cameron Young, 67, Justin Thomas, 69, Harris English, 67, Ludvig Åberg of Sweden, 66, Siwoo Kim of South Korea, 67, and David Puig of Spain, 67. Snatching the lead Friday was something like a curse. Smalley, one of Thursday's 7 co-leaders, was the first of 3 players to forge a solo lead at 5 under, only to give it all back. He played the back 9, the more difficult half of the course, in 2 under par, but proceeded to bogey numbers 1, 2, and 3. He bounced back with a birdie at number 4 before pitching his 3rd shot at the par 5 ninth to 14 inches. Smalley, a 29-year-old without a professional win, said he tried not to follow the scoring. But it's hard to sometimes because the leaderboards are right in your face and in a number of spots, Smalley said. So realizing that I was near the top and there's a lot of golf left, you just have to try and keep pushing forward and just try to hit as many greens as you can and try and get as many birdie putts as you can because it's playing pretty difficult. It was Potgieter's turn next as the 21-year-old birdied number 3 and 9 and spent most of the back 9 at 5 under. But he stumbled on his first 2 holes, bogeying both to drop back to where he began. He chose to pick out a silver lining. There's less pressure as the hunter than the hunted. There's going to be a lot of fans out fouling us, but I think it will be better than the final group, maybe, or something like that, Potgieter said. So I think there's a lot of positives still taking into this weekend, being in the position I am, instead of leading by 1 or 2, or being tied for the lead. This made way for McNeely, who rebounded from a bogey at number 15 with an eagle 3 at number 16 and added birdies at numbers 1, 2, 5 to hit 6 under. Then a short par putt slid by at number 6. He missed the green at the tricky part 3 eighth, and a decision to chip with the toe of his putter didn't pan out, producing another bogey. "I didn't feel like I played that great," said McNeely, who has one FedEx Cup fall victory to his name. "I somehow got a lot out of my game, and this is obviously new territory for me, but I am confident that it's going to go into the experience bank, and good or bad, I'm going to learn a lot from it, and really excited to test my game in ways it hasn't been tested before." Goddard up 65 is the best round of the tournament so far. Ranked number 10 in the world, he burst onto the scene with last year's Scottish Open title and third-place finish at the Open Championship before he won two events on the PGA Tour this winter. Goddard birdied number 7, 8, and 9 at the end of his round to surge up the leaderboard. Jaeger managed to par all 18 holes Friday, while Gracerman, a native of New Jersey, like Goddard, chipped in for an eagle on his final hole, the par 5.

0: Cincinnati. Koh went bogey-free with four birdies, including three over four holes late, while Doherty balanced five birdies against a solitary bogey to keep pace at 7 under 133 through two rounds. Koh opened on the back nine and carded one birdie before the turn on the par 5 14th. After seven straight pars, her game warmed up to number four with a birdie, her first of two straight. She added another at the par 5 7th hole. A 15-time winner on the LPGA Tour, Koh is seeking her first victory since 2023. Her best finish this season has been a tie for 27th at the Amico Championship in early April. Quote, I got married 2 months ago and my husband was there last week, and after the game he told me, why are you so nervous before you're hitting the ball? Quote, Koh said. And he didn't, like, say that before, like last 5 years, but he said that. And then after I heard that, I tried to think about how did I play like the last 2 or 3 years, and I think I had some scared play because I want to be better than better, end quote. Doherty, on the other hand, is seeking her first career win following her debut in 2022. Quote, I think I've just been working on the right stuff and everything is kind of going in the right direction, end quote, Doherty said. The pair overtook Ina Yoon and Chela Choi of South Korea and Japan's Ryo Takeda, all of whom had shared the lead at 4 under following the opening round on Thursday. Choi and Takeda battled for par to remain in contention at 4 under, tied for 5th, while Yoon shot a 1 over 71 to fall into a tie for 10th with 5 other golfers. England's Lottie Wode might have had the round of the tournament with a 6 under 64. Wode collected 6 birdies over her first 10 holes, endured one bogey on number 6, and finished her day at no more with one more birdie at number 8. That effort left her alone in third place at 6 under. Quote, I think I hit maybe 15 greens today, so my bogey was a 3-putt, which was annoying, Wood said. Today I hit more fairways and just hit really good approaches, end quote. New Zealand's Lydia Ko continued to show consistency on Friday following her first day 68 with a 3 under 67. She did make 2 bogeys, but she rallied with 5 birdies to remain in contention in fourth place at 5 under. World number 1 Nelly Korda and number 2 Gino Thitkul of Thailand are tied with Choi and Takeda at 4 under after their matching 67s. Jennifer Kupcho is right there with them at 4 under after carding a 4 under 66.
1: And from the Iowa Life section, there's a story about the World Cup, and Shakira teases her new World Cup anthem, Die Die. Hopefully I'm pronouncing that correctly. It's spelled D-A-I. The queen of World Cup anthems is back. In a May 7th tease of Die Die, the official song of the 2026 World Cup, Shakira posted a clip of herself performing on the pitch inside Maracana Stadium in Brazil with a group of dancers. She is wearing a yellow corset and blue jersey skirt with high-top sneakers and her signature hair flowing fiercely. The video ends with the camera zooming out to fireworks going off over the stadium and a message that says, "We are ready," written on the roof. Not to be confused with Archie Eversole's sports anthem, "We Ready." Shakira shared in the caption that the full song features Afrofusion star Burna Boy. The Nigerian singer released his No Sign of Weakness album last year. He was met with criticism during the accompanying tour when he lashed out at a fan who fell asleep in the front row of his historic Red Rocks show. He was also part of the soundtracks for the F1 movie. Shakira's Waka Waka is a fan favorite among World Cup anthems. It served as the official song for the 2010 tournament in South Africa. even though it's been more than a decade.

0: decades since that song took over international airwaves, Shakira has kept herself relevant by co-headlining the Super Bowl 54 halftime show with Jennifer Lopez. She has released multiple albums, stole the show as Gazelle in the animated film Zootopia and its sequel, and last month she released Euro Summer Girls Trip with Zara Larsson. FIFA will release a full album in promotion of this summer's World Cup. The lead single, Lighter, dropped in March. It is a collaboration between Jelly Roll, Karen Leon, and Circuit, uniting the three host countries, United States, Mexico, and Canada. Several fan-made World Cup anthems have been released leading up to the June 11th kickoff. Imbattables, a song for France by an artist who goes by Cristallo, has more than 1 million YouTube views and has received high praise. An up-tempo song for Brazil has also gained traction online.
1: Let's get physical. CDs and DVDs are making a comeback. This is written by Jim Beckerman of NorthJersey.com, a USA Today network. Wait, stop. That CD player you're about to put on the curb? The one with the free, still works sign? Don't. That box of DVDs you're giving to Goodwill? Take it back. CDs and DVDs, after they were pronounced dead, look like they're making a comeback of sorts, just as vinyl did years after it was officially over. Quote, there's definitely an uptick and a lot more people are talking about it, end quote, said Dennis Doros, co-founder of Milestone Films of Harrington Park, New Jersey. He himself has no hard numbers, but he has noticed in his sales more demand recently for the DVD versions of the classic films Milestone has been restoring and distributing since 1990. Quote, there's a lot more younger people collecting and holding on to their collections, end quote, Doros said. Fans of physical media, the catch-all term for music and movies that don't live in a cloud, are not just Boomer and Gen X stick-in-the-muds. Younger folks are starting to embrace it, too. Quote, finally got a CD player after collecting CDs for a couple of years, end quote, posted a person on Instagram. We should all own physical media. I found the coolest CD rack, and that was put out to the road and yearn to fill it, posted another Instagram user. As trends go, this one is pretty niche. Streaming, a $4.68 billion business, still accounts for 84% of the music market, says Recording Industry Association of America. Of the remaining 16%, three-quarters, or $475 million of sales, are vinyl, CDs, in other words, are a niche of a niche. The news, then, is not so much that CDs and DVDs are back, it's that they're not as gone as people thought. Quote, they haven't ticked up, but they've started to plateau, said K.D. Kemp, a digital archivist and physical media enthusiast in Washington, D.C. The decline in physical media sales has eased off, slowing from 23.4% in 2024 to less than 10% in 2025, according to figures from the Digital Entertainment Group. Revenues from physical music formats continue to grow, the Recording Industry Association of America said in its 2023 mid-year report. The total physical revenues of $882 million were up 5% from the previous year. Folks, it seems, are starting to have second thoughts about junking their old players and donating their old discs to the library, and libraries, in turn, are less eager to get rid of their painstakingly built collections. All of this is counterintuitive. Technology, like time, is supposed to move in one direction. First vinyl, then CDs, then streaming. But in fact, technical evolution is rarely so straightforward. Radio didn't disappear when TV arrived. Books didn't vanish when Kindle came on the market. Even though people at the time predicted both things. Competing technologies, it turns out, can sometimes coexist. That's what happened when vinyl made its unexpected comeback in the CD age. And what seems to be happening now, when magical streaming revolution of the early 2000s that was supposed to make all content available instantly and forever free are bookshelves from those space-devouring jewel cases and DVD boxes turned out to have a hidden downside. Quote, streaming was supposed to cure everything and make everything available, Doros said, end quote. Instead, people learned a hard lesson. Streaming couldn't always be counted on. Quote, people are collecting DVDs and Blu-rays because no one can find the films they grew up with, he said. The back-to-vinyl movement was spearheaded by music connoisseurs who missed the warm sound of analog records and the album sleeves that were sometimes works of art themselves. But the CD and DVD movement is being driven by something different. This is about ownership, said Kemp, the archivist in Washington. Quote, people are sick and tired of prices increasing and not having ownership over what they have, end quote, she said. Not everything in the world, it turned out, was available for streaming. Non-physical content, in fact, is as vaporous as the cloud itself. It can suddenly disappear. Licensing disputes, copyright issues, mega mergers that were barely on your radar can mean that the album you were counting on to cheer you up or the series you were looking forward to rewatching is suddenly not there. Quote, people will buy a digital album or movie, and then the license expires or something else happens behind the property curtain, and it's not available, end quote, Kemp said. She had been burned several times, she said. The 2017 film Chasing Coral was a watershed moment for her, she recalled. Quote, the soundtrack is phenomenal, but it never got released physically. That was one of the inciting moments where I said, I don't like this. I don't like that I can't have something tangible, end quote. Another example, the 2022 Disney series Willow. It was removed from Disney Plus in May of 2023 as part of the fallout of a joint Disney Plus Hulu content purge. Quote, it's gone, end quote, Kemp said. She goes on to say there's no way to legally watch that show now because it was never released physically. Disney Plus has taken off dozens of shows that have not been made available. That's the plus with physical, she said. When you own it, it's yours. Nobody can take it away from you, end quote. Which is just one of the reasons that Kemp, along with many others of her generation, she's a millennial, now collects. Quote, now, if I even like one song on an album, I'll buy that album, end quote, she said. She now has, she estimates, over 500 CDs, as many VHS tapes, and probably slightly fewer DVDs. And she has discovered, as many others have, that an actual physical collection of something can be a pleasure in itself. It's nice to have a shelf full of jewel cases, or two, or three, or 50. Quote, the joy of collecting is universal, Doros said. It's been going on for thousands of years. People want to own and have access to the things they love, end quote.
0: And that brings us to the end of the Des Moines Register for today. I'm Peggy Ertz, and my partner at the microphone has been Scott Splavek. Earlier, you heard from Amy Berg Thyssen and Carol Hunter. 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
1: I'm Jody Franco. Welcome to this week's edition of The Week. I'll be reading from the May 1st, 2026 edition of The Week, and the first story is one of the main stories. Iran flexes its power over the Strait of Hormuz. What happened? With peace talks between the U.S. and Iran at an impasse, the clash for control of the crucial Strait of Hormuz intensified this week as Iran seized at least two cargo ships in the trade corridor in retaliation for a U.S. naval blockade of its ports. The Navy has turned back some 30 ships trying to enter or exit Iranian ports since the blockade was imposed earlier this month. And in a bid to ramp up the economic pressure on Tehran, the U.S. this week boarded a tanker carrying Iranian oil in the Indian Ocean and seized an Iranian-flagged container ship that tried to run the blockade. The Iranian regime accused the U.S. of piracy and soon after seized two cargo ships, one flying a Panamanian flag, the other a Liberian flag, claiming the vessels had tried to navigate the contested strait without its approval. White House spokesperson Carolyn Leavitt said Iran's attack on international vessels didn't constitute a violation of the U.S.-Iran ceasefire. A U.S. delegation led by Vice President J.D. Vance was set to travel to Pakistan for a second round of peace talks, but the trip was delayed after Iran refused to take part. A foreign ministry spokesman cited contradictory messages and inconsistent behavior from the Americans. Other Iranian officials cited the blockade, which the regime called an act of war. Trump, who had warned that the military is rearing to go for strikes on Iran if a deal wasn't reached before the temporary ceasefire ended this week, extended the truce indefinitely, saying Iran's leadership was fractured and needed time to come up with a united proposal. Iranian officials accused Trump of trying to buy time for a surprise strike. With traffic at a standstill in the strait, which carried some 20% of the world's oil before the start of the war, U.S. Energy Secretary Chris Wright acknowledged that gas prices, now averaging about $4 a gallon, might not drop below $3 until next year. Trump said that's totally wrong and that prices will plummet as soon as this ends, a claim experts called unrealistic. Oil and gasoline rise very quickly and they come down very slowly, said economist Peter Earle. A new Quinnipiac poll found 65% of Americans blame Trump for the spike in gas prices, and more than half blame him a lot. Here's what the columnist said. As Trump's approval numbers plunge to the mid-30s, associates say he wants out of the increasingly unpopular war, said Barak Ravid in Axios. His negotiators suspect a peace deal is within reach, but that they may not have anyone in Tehran empowered to say yes. Hardline generals from the elite Revolutionary Guard now run the country, and they're openly at odds over strategy with Iran's civilian negotiators. The new supreme leader, Mojaba Khamenei, could break the impasse, but he's rumored to have been badly wounded in the airstrike that killed his father, former supreme leader Ali Khamenei, and is barely communicating. There's another major obstacle, said Alyena Treen and Kevin Liptak in CNN.com. The Iranians don't trust Trump. The two sides seemed last week to be nearing an agreement. Then Trump went on a tear on social media and in interviews, falsely claiming Iran had agreed to a host of provisions that hadn't been finalized and had accepted the most contentious U.S. demands, such as handing over its stockpile of enriched uranium. That tanked the rising optimism for a deal, and it's unclear where peace talks go from here. Even Trump's most basic claims about the Iran war can't be trusted, said Daniel Dale, also in CNN.com. He said this week that Vance was en route to Islamabad. In fact, the VP had never left the U.S. And he falsely claimed last week that Iran had agreed to never again close the Strait of Hormuz. Virtually nothing the president says can be taken at face value, a situation the world has never had to contend with. He's confounded not just negotiators, but ordinary Americans, said Peter Hamby and Puck. A new poll shows they have no idea why this war is happening, with answers ranging from keeping Iran from getting nukes, 22%, to taking oil, 20%, to a show of power, 13%. Control of the strait has become the strategic fulcrum of the war, said National Review in an editorial. Iran seems to think if it keeps the strait closed, it will exact so much economic pain that Trump will end his blockade or accept a deal that relents on his red lines. He needs to convince Tehran he's perfectly willing to start shooting again and take the strait back by force. Iran thinks it has the upper hand, said Eric Solomon in the New York Times. After a high-stakes game of chicken, it believes Trump blinked first when he extended the ceasefire with no concessions. That validates its view that Iran's readiness to absorb the economic pain wrought by the war exceeds Trump's. The regime sees this as an existential battle, and no matter how much suffering the blockade inflicts, experts say it's not going to blink. Both sides have powerful incentives to end this, so in a world of logic, a settlement would be a safe bet, said Mark Champion in Bloomberg. But we're in a realm while logic does not seem to apply, stuck with leaders who lack the personal and political courage needed for compromise. In Tehran, fanatical hardliners call the shots. In Washington, we have a president who seems to live in his own movie, reinventing reality to follow a script in which he plays the triumphant hero. It's an inherently unstable situation with no obvious way out, and a return to war looks all too possible. That was one of the main stories this week. Iran flexes its power over the Strait of Hormuz. The next main story is Democrats score key redistricting win in Virginia. What happened? Democrats' efforts to reclaim the U.S. House of Representatives got a major assist this week after voters in Virginia approved an aggressively gerrymandered electoral map that could gain the party four more seats in the chamber. By 51% to 49%, Virginians voted to allow the state legislature to redraw the state's representative districts in a way that likely gives Democrats 10 out of its 11 seats, up from 6 now, until at least after the 2030 census. President Trump immediately claimed without evidence the results was rigged, since California voters had earlier approved a map that eliminated five Republican districts. Democrats have now pulled even with GOP redistricting gains in Texas, Missouri, Ohio, and North Carolina. Those states heeded Trump's repeated calls to redraw maps to help the GOP hold the House in the midterms, setting off the redistricting battle with Democrats. Many expected Democrats to roll over, said House Minority Leader Hakeem Jeffries. We fought back. When they go low, we hit back hard. Virginia's redrawn map could still be scrapped by the state Supreme Court, which is still considering Republican claims that Democrats illegally organized the redistricting effort. Republicans could also gain as many as five more seats in Florida, which will hold a special session on redistricting next week. The U.S. Supreme Court, meanwhile, has delayed a ruling on a case that could overturn the 1965 Voting Rights Act's prohibition of racial gerrymandering, which could encourage legislators in multiple southern states to redraw their maps before the midterms. What the columnists said. Carving up Virginia into a salamander-like district wasn't an easy sell, said William Crystal in the Bulwark. As Virginia Republicans emphasized in attack ads, Democrats such as Barack Obama and Governor Abigail Sandberger once condemned gerrymandering. But now that Trump has forced the issue, Democrats, often thought to be hapless competitors in this dirtier political age, finally stepped up and fought back. Now they can spare us the false sanctimony about democratic norms, said the Washington Post in an editorial. Some 46% of Virginians voted for Trump in 2024. This outrageously gerrymandered map would reduce their House representation to barely 9%. We can blame Trump's original foolhardy and suicidal decision to goad Texas into mid-decade redistricting, said Jeffrey Blahar in National Review. But it's still unjust to turn purple Virginia into almost a one-party state. This was a less resounding win for Democrats than the party might suggest, said Aaron Blake in CNN.com. Spanberger won the Virginia governorship by 15 percentage points in November. This map squeezed by with just two. It also may have cost her politically. The centrist Spanberger, a potential presidential candidate, faced complaints of hypocrisy from the right and criticism from the left for not advocating for the referendum strongly enough. The lesson of the current redistricting war is that pragmatism doesn't pay. You need to take whatever advantage you can whenever you can. That article was Democrats score redistricting win in Virginia. And the last main story today is lawmakers grill Kennedy over MAHA agenda. What happened? Health and Human Services Secretary Robert F. Kennedy Jr. refused this week to commit to following vaccine guidance from the next CDC director as he appeared before Congress to justify his health policies over a series of grueling hearings. President Trump last week nominated Dr. Erica Schwartz, who served as Deputy Surgeon General in the first term, to lead a CDC reeling from Kennedy's staffing purge and vaccine schedule changes. Schwartz, a Navy veteran who is a pro-vacciner, will need to clear a Senate confirmation hearing, but is widely viewed as qualified. But when Representative Raul Ruiz, Democrat of California, asked Kennedy whether he would implement whatever vaccine guidance Schwartz might issue without interference, the secretary said that he was not going to make that kind of commitment. During his 7 days of answering senators' questions, Kennedy vigorously defended his Make America Healthy Again agenda. He insisted his criticism of vaccines had nothing to do with the measles outbreaks that killed 3 people last year. Stuck by his support for raw milk, which has led to E. coli outbreaks in 3 states, and called a study that refuted his purported link between autism and Tylenol use in pregnancy garbage. Challenged on his decision to cancel $500 million in mRNA vaccine research contracts, he said, COVID is gone, and the mRNA vaccines have a limited efficacy against respiratory illness. In fact, COVID continues to spawn deadly variants. He did, however, concede that mRNA vaccines hold promise in treating some cancers. Here's what the columnist said. President Trump may finally be kicking out the crazy, said Noah Rothman in National Review. The nomination of the refreshingly competent Schwartz echoes the changes at Homeland Security, where Mark Wayne Mullen is restoring a sense of normalcy after the chaotic tenure of his predecessor, Kristi Noem. While Kennedy so far remains at his post, it appears the Trump administration is pivoting away from the fringes of American intellectual life to which it was once so attracted. Schwartz is a good pick, said Lisa Jarvis in Bloomberg. He certainly has the management and public health chops to lead the agency, but so did Susan Monterez, the CDC's last full-time director, and Kennedy persuaded Trump to fire her within weeks. And Schwartz will be coming into a demoralized agency, purged of thousands of its scientists, its website brimming with diatribe rather than data. Will she have the mettle to stand up to Kennedy when he attempts to suppress or warp science? It will be tough, said Jonathan Cohn in The Bulwark. With midterm elections approaching, the White House knows Kennedy's anti-vaccine mania is a political loser, but it's an open question whether it's changing policy or just messaging. Kennedy's still in charge, after all, and it would take years to reverse the damage he's done. It doesn't matter who you put in at the CDC, said Deborah Hoory, the agency's former chief medical officer, as long as the secretary continues to assert his influence. That article was lawmakers grill Kennedy over his Make America Healthy Again agenda. And here's an interesting story from The Last Word this week. This was an article that originally appeared in the New York Times, and it's used with permission. On an icy afternoon, a 17-year-old named Michael Haskell parked his battered Hyundai outside a Cavener storage facility on Staten Island, New York. Then he fetched a hand truck and wheeled it through a maze of hundreds of identical units, its squeaking wheels echoing through the labyrinth. Any of these could be a gold mine, he said. He stopped at number 3361 and unlocked the padlock. A musty odor emerged. He looked inside. The unit was crammed with bird cages, cedar chest, old paperbacks, bar stools, and Art Deco lamps. I think I'll make good money off this locker, which isn't bad since I bought it for $140, Michael said. Copper is at $6 a pound right now, so I can sell the lamps to the scrapyard. It's all about squeezing every dollar out of the locker. While some teenagers hanging out after school, playing Fortnite or shooting hoops, Michael has taken up a more enterprising hobby. He buys abandoned storage lockers at bargain prices from public lien auctions with the aim of selling their contents for profit. It began 2 years ago when he watched a rerun of Storage Wars. He's been on an urban treasure hunt ever since. His adventures have brought him to CubeSmart Extra Space Storage and Manhattan Mini Storage facilities and around New York City. He sells his scavenged goods through his eBay store, Mike's Unique Treasures, to earn over $7,000 a month, a figure backed by the financial records he showed me. He runs his operation out of the suburban New Jersey home where he lives with his mother. The garage is lined with meticulously indexed old magazines, vinyl records, World War II articles, rare stamps, VHS tapes, and vintage fishing rods. After finishing his homework, Michael spends his nights at a work table, packaging inventory to ship to his customers around the country. "My friends tell me they're amazed I'm making money at this," he said. "None have asked me to come along with me yet, though. I'm not sure why." And the Staten Island facility, Michael took photographs of enticing objects and fed them into an AI image search, Google Lens, to get an idea of their value. Then he used mechanical saws to break down tattered furniture with no selling potential. "I'm always on the search for the next Crispo," he said. "That was my first big score." He was referring to the haul that turned his hobby into a quest, a storage unit he bought in Brooklyn for $450 that had belonged to Andrew Crispo, a shadowy 1980s art dealer. Michael sold a Man Ray painting and some Walt Kuhn drawings he found inside for nearly $50,000. "My family took my hobby seriously after that," he said. It was so simple at the start. When Michael got into the game of flipping used goods, he just wanted to make some money. But the business of dealing in people's abandoned possessions, it turns out, can be fraught. 2 years into his pursuit, he knows all too well that every locker tells a story, many of them bleak. "I'm always trying to figure out the lives behind the units," Michael said as he drove toward another storage facility. This guy was really into antiques. Maybe he was a flipper like me. But who knows why he abandoned his unit? If you lose a locker, usually you're not financially stable and your life isn't in a great place. Sometimes it can be a sad story. Michael woke at 7 a.m. the next day and rode the school bus to Bergen County Academies, where he's a senior. He took a math quiz and started writing an essay for English class about the poetry of Lucille Clifton. He tried not to worry too much about what he would hear back from colleges he had applied to, Wesleyan, Emory, Hamilton. But he had one thing on his mind above all else, the next hunt, the next locker, the next treasure. On a recent afternoon at home in Bergen County, Michael was scouring auction listings on LockerFox.com to plot his next targets. Not long ago, the room he sat in was filled with Legos. Now it's his office, decorated with his finds, a Hermes 3000 typewriter, framed oil paintings, ancient Chinese vases. "They're Qing, not Ming," Michael said. "Ming vases are the ones you want." Beside the books and schoolwork on his desk were the tax documents his mother was helping him prepare. This year, he will file income taxes for the second time. He took a long look at the intel generated by a computer program he's developed with ChatGPT. It listed storage units that had been abandoned by people whose names had appeared at some point in the news. One was connected to a politician in Piscataway, New Jersey. Another locker had belonged to a minor celebrity. Brooklyn rapper Bobby Shmurda, whose ascent to the hip-hop over a decade ago was cut short by headline-making gang conspiracy charges. After nearly 7 years in prison, Shmurda was released in 2021. Michael paid $90 for his unit. From what I've read, it sounds like he was a one-hit wonder and mostly became famous for going to prison. Michael said, who knows, maybe there's something valuable connected to his music career in there. Michael's mother, Anna Haskell, was in her study reading the Wall Street Journal. It all started in middle school, Haskell, an investor, said. Michael would go to book fairs where he discovered he could buy books by the bag and resell them. Then he started researching Legos that were going out of production, and he started buying those up, reselling them as they got more valuable. Then he saw Storage Wars. I don't know what he could be one day, but what he's doing is almost like distressed investing, buying distressed assets. Maybe he'll go into the investment path. Haskell considered what her son might be gaining from his locker dives aside from money. I think he's learning about human paths, about human nature, she said. People's lives are in those lockers. Belongings can tell you a lot about a person. When you meet someone, you might think you know them, but you just don't know. As Michael monitored outgoing deliveries in the garage, he told me about a unit in Hackensack, New Jersey that had belonged to a socialite. It was heaped with trash bags containing Prada dresses, Hermes scarves, and jewelry. There were also empty vodka bottles, divorce papers, and distressing financial documents. Her life had clearly fallen apart, he said. You think money solves all your problems? It doesn't. And there was a locker in Manhattan that had belonged to a relative of the first black mayor of Richmond, California. Michael showed me a yellowed local newspaper front page from 1964 that depicted him smiling as he took office. His name was George Carroll, Michael said. I read he was one of the first black mayors of a large American city. Looking at this picture, you can imagine the adversity he faced. He led an inspiring life, which wasn't the case with Crispo. Crispo wasn't just connected to a murder, he was involved with so many other horrible things as well. A striver from Philadelphia who reinvented himself in Manhattan, Crispo made his name with his sharp eye for undiscovered painters and his champion of American modernism. After opening his namesake gallery on East 57th Street, he handled works by major figures like Edward Hopper and George O'Keeffe. He became an art world star and tabloid fixture known for the sadomasochistic sex parties that took place in his gallery after hours. One evening in 1985, Crispo and a gallery assistant, Bernard Lagueris, picked up a Norwegian art student named Eigil Dag Vesti and brought him to an estate owned by Lagueris' parents in Rockland County, New York. After a drug-fueled night, Vesti was shot dead while naked and handcuffed. 3 weeks later, hikers discovered his corpse with a smokehouse, a zippered leather hood over his head. As Michael learned in his online sleuthing, the case became known as the Death Mask Murder. Lagueris was arrested and charged with the killing. Crispo denied involvement and was never charged, though the murder weapon, a .22 caliber rifle, was found hidden in his gallery. Crispo later served prison time for tax evasion and for threatening to kidnap a lawyer's 4-year-old child. He died destitute in 2024 in a Brooklyn nursing facility, causing his storage unit to go delinquent. He had a horrible ending, Michael said. I'm not sure what the lesson is. His life seems like a lesson in how not to live your life. The auction house, Bonhams, handled the artwork that Michael found in the Crispo locker. With his mother's help, he invested the proceeds from the nearly $50,000 sale into the S&P 500. There may be more windfall yet. Still unsold from the collection is a Yoruban ceremonial staff, which will go into auction. Bonhams has set the bidding.

price at $4,500. But around the time that Crispo's grim life story left Michael feeling shaky about humanity, he came upon something quite different in a storage unit he unlocked in Union City, New Jersey. Its contents seemed routine at first: toolboxes, hammer holsters, saws, drills, some Spanish language comic books. But deep within the clutter, in a tattered box, Michael found a purple heart. After clearing the locker, he went on eBay and found a lively market for purple hearts. One could easily fetch $300, but he didn't list it. "I felt I should return it," Michael said. "Didn't have much to go on because I didn't have an owner's name for the unit, but there was a faded address on one package." The address brought him to a home with a rusted white fence in an immigrant enclave of Union City. A pair of dust-caked Timberland boots sat by the entrance. No one answered Michael's knocks at the door. No one answered his calls after he pulled a phone number through public records. Then he sent a letter. He's still waiting to hear back. He keeps a purple heart in a drawer. Selling it would be disrespectful to a life, to someone who fought for something, even if I don't know who they are. Michael said, "I'll never sell it." On an overcast Monday afternoon, Michael endured another math quiz before leaving school to investigate the Bobby Schmirmer unit. Walking through the cold toward his car, he ran into Scott Demeter, his junior year history teacher. "What Michael's doing is what education should look like," Demeter said. "So many teens just want to get picked up as an influencer now, but he's doing something that involves entrepreneurial spirit and risk-taking. He's generating real income, too. I just joked with a colleague that we should quit our jobs and do what Michael's doing." After the drive, Michael arrived at a storage facility in Edgewater, New Jersey, and made his way inside. He found Schmirda's unit at the end of a long, dark hall. Its blue metal door rattled as he heaved it open. To his dismay, there was nothing of note inside. A set of weights, a plasma TV, a pair of loudspeakers. "Maybe the speakers are worth something," he said. "Otherwise, this is junk." His name isn't written on anything, so no one will ever believe me that this is Schmirda's stuff. Even in hope of a jackpot, Michael made his way to a storage post facility in Long Island City. This unit had not been flagged by his ChatGPT-assisted search bot, but he figured it was worth a shot. He unlocked the door and scowled. It was filled with gym clothes, cookbooks, a VCR, and a plant pot. But as he rummaged through the boxes, he grew interested in the life behind all this seemingly worthless stuff. The dusty Ampex tapes, recording masters, and sheets of paper scribbled with lyrics suggested a working musician. Old photos depicted a handsome singer in his 1970s prime, hanging out in the studio with his band. Buried deep in the unit, Michael found a few records by a soul musician named Andre Anthony Waters. On the cover of his 1988 album, Heat Up the Night, he wore a leather jacket with a popped collar as he stared coolly into the camera. Michael searched his name on his phone but didn't turn much up, not even a Wikipedia page. "You can see his hopes and dreams in this locker," he said. "He looks like he never really made the big time, though it's clear his music was everything to him. I doubt I'll make much off this unit, but this was a good life story." He started heaving the boxes into the hall. "But you can't get too attached," he said. "It's still got to sell." That was an article originally published in the New York Times entitled "A Teenager's Treasure Hunt." Next is the controversy of the week: Congress, a new era of accountability after Swalwell. An ethics earthquake hit Congress last week, said Zachary Schmill in USA Today, and it's only intensifying. The first tremor was the resignation of Representative Eric Swalwell, the seven-term California Democrat and a leading candidate to be the state's next governor, after he was accused of sexual assault and misconduct by multiple women. The married father of three says the accusations, including that he raped two women, are false and lies. Just hours after Swalwell quit, Representative Tony Gonzalez, Republican of Texas, who admitted an affair with a female aide who later died by suicide, also resigned. In both cases, a bipartisan coalition of female lawmakers had signaled they were moving toward expulsion votes. But this Me Too movement seems part of a broader reckoning. Representative Sheila Trefilis McCormick, Democrat of Florida, resigned this week after the House Ethics Committee found her guilty of spending millions of COVID relief dollars on her 2022 election. And pressure is mounting on Representative Corey Mills, Republican of Florida, who's being investigated over allegations of domestic violence, revenge porn, and

campaign finance violations. He denies any wrongdoing. Why is this happening now? Asked Joan Vinnick in the Boston Globe. Maybe it's a backlash to the Me Too backlash. Maybe it's our post-Epstein sensitivity to power and perversion. Whatever the reason, it's good for the country that Congress is policing itself and setting standards in a bipartisan way. Swalwell's exit was about politics, not decency, said Alicia Finley in the Wall Street Journal. Democrats knew for years that Swalwell was a sex pest, but they still cheered his relentless attacks on President Trump and nodded along as he declared during Brett Kavanaugh's Supreme Court confirmation hearings that sexual assault victims deserve to be heard. But when the allegations against him became public, Democrats turned on Swalwell in case he threw the California governor's race to a Republican. It's nice that other resignations have followed, said John Alsop in The New Yorker. But the careful scalp-for-scalp arithmetic carries an unseemly whiff of partisan horse trading. Is this a real crackdown on ugly behavior or a choreographed effort to make it look like they're taking it seriously? The House's culture of turning a blind eye will be hard to shake, said Michelle Cottle in The New York Times. Yes, the Me Too movement scared some people straight for a while, but it didn't change the essential power dynamic on the Hill, where members drunk on flattery and self-regard routinely abuse the often young, often female staffers who work for them. For the ambitious Swalwell, that culture of sexual tolerance was as much of a draw as fame, power, and other trappings of the office, said Melody Mason in Politico. A protege of former Speaker Nancy Pelosi, Swalwell thought he was untouchable, until he wasn't. Republicans are in no position to moralize, said Christian Schneider in National Review, having handed their party to inveterate horn dog Donald Trump. But Swalwell does represent a uniquely Democratic species of predator, the male feminist who trumpets his support for women as a prelude to making advances, then uses his progressivism as a cloak of invisibility when accountability looms. Swalwell, at least, has paid a price. And with criminal probes underway in New York and California, it could get higher, said Ingrid Jock in USA Today. But until both parties stop recruiting creeps and criminals and voters start demanding better, the swamp of congressional ethics will remain a bipartisan problem. That was the controversy of the week, Congress, a new era of accountability after Swalwell. From the world at a glance, Vancouver, loosening U.S. ties. Prime Minister Mark Carney said this week that Canada's trade interdependence with the United States was once a strength, but because of President Trump's tariffs and threats, it's now a weakness. We have to take care of ourselves, Carney said. We can't rely on one foreign partner. Days earlier, Trump's Commerce Secretary Howard Lutnick had accused Canada of undermining talks to rework the U.S.-Mexico-Canada agreement. It was Trump, during his first presidency, who negotiated and signed it, having torn up NAFTA after labeling it unfair. But Lutnick said that USMCA was a bad deal and that Canada was dragging out preliminary negotiations to cause the U.S. economic pain. They suck, he said. This week's briefing is on the rising threat of ticks. Alpha-gal syndrome, which can trigger a potentially fatal meat allergy, is surging across the United States. Why? What causes alpha-gal syndrome? It often begins with a bite from a Lone Star tick, which has a sugar molecule known as the alpha-gal in its saliva. That molecule is found in the tissues of most mammals, but not humans, and normally causes no problems when people consume it in red meat. But when alpha-gal enters the bloodstream via a tick bite, the body produces antibodies to fight the intruder. In about 50% of people with those antibodies, a subsequent exposure to alpha-gal, such as by eating beef, lamb, pork, or venison, can spark an overactive immune response that causes hives, joint pain, vomiting, and severe abdominal cramps. It was a terrifying experience, said Roanoke, Virginia resident Heather O'Brien, who in 2019 found herself struggling to breathe after eating a pork sausage. I didn't know I had an allergy, but it almost killed me. In extreme cases, alpha-gal syndrome, AGS, can cause anaphylactic shock and death. The U.S. confirmed its first alpha-gal death in November, a 47-year-old New Jersey airline pilot who collapsed in 2024, 4 hours after eating a burger at a barbecue.
Thousands of people are now diagnosed with AGS each year, a remarkable number considering that the syndrome was formally identified only in 2007. Alpha-Gal has gone from a medical curiosity to a major public health issue in just a decade, said Vinay Jahagirar, a gastroenterologist in Virginia Commonwealth University. How many people have AGS? More than 110,000 suspected cases were identified from 2010 to 2022, according to the Centers for Disease Control, which estimates that up to 450,000 people may be affected. Some doctors believe that's an undercount. A study co-authored by Jahagirar found a 100-fold increase in positive tests for alpha-gal antibodies between 2013 and 2024. One clustered in the southeast, the traditional habitat of the Lone Star tick. The disease is now common across the Northeast and Midwest and is surging along with other tick-borne conditions such as Lyme disease. Scientists say the warming climate has allowed Lone Star ticks to move north to areas where it was previously too cold for the species to thrive. The parasites have also been aided by the booming population of white-tailed deer, their primary host. Lone Star ticks are especially aggressive and move three times as fast as the black leg tick. They'll hunt you, said Sharon Pitkar Forsyth, a conservationist and founder of the Alpha-Gal Alliance. They are like a cross between a lentil and a velociraptor. What are the signs of the infection? There aren't any, so most people don't know they have AGS until they suffer an allergic reaction. But getting a diagnosis can be a long journey, both because many doctors aren't familiar with alpha-gal and because symptoms can take up to 6 hours to appear after an exposure. Andrew Keenan, 58, a telecom repairman in Martha's Vineyard, Massachusetts, woke up with severe stomach cramps at 2 a.m. after a skirt steak dinner. He then broke out in hives, and his blood pressure fell so low that I sat in bed and almost fainted. Keenan, who was treated at the hospital for anaphylactic shock, now gets cramps and itching that can last days when he accidentally consumes alpha-gal, but reactions vary widely. Some are allergic to pork, but not beef or vice versa. Some react to dairy, some don't. Reactions are consistently inconsistent, said Patrick Roden Reynolds, a biologist who studies tick-borne diseases. Is there a treatment? No. The only way to manage the disease is to avoid alpha-gal, which is trickier than just ordering halibut instead of lamb chops at a restaurant. Food can easily be cross-contaminated, and aerosolized fat molecules from sizzling meat can cause a reaction, as can many items with mammal-derived ingredients. Dairy products, foods with gelatin, medications made with glycerin, personal care products that contain collagen or lanolin, even sugar, which is processed with animal bone char. I'm nervous about everything I eat, said Jamie Ridgway, a Virginia Beach resident who landed in the ER after eating a marshmallow. Some sufferers now avoid restaurants and dinner invites. You don't want to be the social pariah asking people, is this vegan? What about that? Said Massachusetts teacher Kate Sudarsky, 26. How do people cope with AGS? Support groups are growing in hard-hit areas. O'Brien of Roanoke reports an almost constant stream of new members in the online group she's joined. In high-incidence states like Virginia, where up to 1 in 50 residents of some counties has AGS, a growing number of restaurants offer alpha-gal-free dishes. Some eateries have gone complete alpha-gal-free, said Pitcairn Forsyth, who notes a lot of chefs have AGS. Many sufferers carry EpiPens to treat severe reactions. They include Missourian Annie Kittrell Polam, who at home now has separate pots and pans and cutting boards. I have my own barbecue grill. We have two ovens. What are the health authorities doing? A growing number of states track cases. 12 now mandate reporting of positive tests, including Kentucky, Virginia, and Massachusetts. Health officials are trying to raise awareness of the condition and to educate people on how to avoid tick bites. Meanwhile, researchers are attempting to solve a number of mysteries, including the reason reactions vary so widely, why the allergy sometimes fades over time, and whether people who carry alpha-gal antibiotics but show no visible allergic response might suffer unseen health effects, including digestive problems or coronary disease. Treatment breakthrough may be on the way, but in the meantime, experts expect AGS to keep spreading. It seems like an oddity now, said Brandon Hollingsworth at the University of South Carolina, epidemiologist, but we could end up with millions of people with an allergy to meat.
And in a related sidebar section, an island hotspot, Martha's Vineyard is known for its beautiful beaches and high-flying summer visitors, but the island off Cape Cod now has another distinction, its unusually high number of AGS cases. There were 742 positive tests in 2025 among the island's 23,000 year-round residents, up from 140 in 2023 and 2 in 2020. Cases are skyrocketing, said local biologist Patrick Roden Reynolds. He says the Lone Star tick has gone from non-existent to everywhere due to warming weather and a rising deer population. The impact is evident across the island, where many restaurants highlight alpha-gal-free items. Vegan ice creams and cheeses are selling like crazy, said market owner Rosemary Willett. Alpha-gal is a constant topic of conversation, say islanders. Soon after testing positive, Chilmark resident Cassie Courtney went to the grocery store and 4 out of 5 people standing in line had it, she said. We were all looking at each other's carts asking, what are you eating? That was this week's briefing on a rising threat from ticks. Next are two of the best columns in the United States this week. First, by David Ignatius in the Washington Post, is Putin planning to attack NATO. Russian President Vladimir Putin is a wounded bear, said David Ignatius. In Ukraine, his army is at a standstill despite staggering troop losses, and the Russian economy is a mess. He's powerless to help his ally Iran, and his buddy Viktor Orban was just deposed in Hungary. In his embattled state, Putin is actually more dangerous, and he might be considering an attack on Europe. Putin is eager to challenge NATO, which has taken Ukraine's side in the war, and may see a narrowing window of opportunity to do so. With President Trump backing away from NATO and Ukraine, European nations are pouring billions into building up their defenses. Meanwhile, Putin's pal Trump has suggested the U.S. might ignore its obligation to come to a NATO member's defense. To crack the alliance, Putin could invade a Baltic nation and dare NATO and the U.S. to engage in warfare with nuclear-armed Russia. Russia's defense ministry last week threatened to strike European countries supplying drones to Ukraine, which include Germany, Britain, Sweden, and Italy. That sounds like a bluff, but as Putin's Ukraine invitation showed, he's a risk-taker. His next move might shock us. That article by David Ignatius, is Putin planning to attack NATO? And next by Adrian Caracchio in The Bulwark, Why Migrants Are Treated Like Animals. The abuses are piling up at Alligator Alcatraz, said Adrian Caracchio, and the mistreatment of migrants is intentional. When Florida and the Trump administration opened the Everglades Detention Center last year, its harsh location and cavalier nickname generated both sarcastic laughter and outrage. Many Americans quickly moved on, but Alligator Alcatraz remains a key site for Trump's mass deportation regime. Representative Debbie Wasserman Schultz, Democrat of Florida, gained entry and saw 1,500 detainees living in cramped, reeking cages, some configured so that people must use the toilet in front of everybody. When a federal judge last month ruled detainees were entitled to make outgoing legal calls, guards cut off phones and started beating up migrants who complained, causing a broken wrist, shoulder, and arm injuries and a black eye. As punishment, detainees are locked in the box in direct sunlight, exposed to swarms of mosquitoes and extreme heat for hours without water. The camp, said Wasserman Schultz, is a monument to cruelty. The Trump administration wants conditions in its detention camps to be so unbearable that other immigrants self-deport out of fear of winding up like animals in cages. Yes, the cruelty is the point. That article by Adrian Caracchio in The Bulwark, Why Migrants Are Treated Like Animals. And from a sidebar section entitled, It Must Be True Because I Read It in the Tabloids, a man who was found clinically dead after he fell asleep in sub-zero weather on a bench in Siberia was defrosted by doctors and brought back to life. An ambulance crew found the man with no pulse and couldn't resuscitate him. But at the hospital, doctors slowly warmed him, gradually lifting his body temperature from 75 degrees to 93. After 25 minutes of cardiopulmonary resuscitation, they saw a faint pulse. The man was kept in an induced coma for a day, woke up, and was sent home 5 days later. And from the best columns in Europe this week, Italy, choosing Europe, not Trump. Prime Minister Giorgio Meloni made a valiant effort to be an Italian bridge between the EU and Donald Trump, said Francesca Bai,
but that connection has finally collapsed into the waters of the Atlantic. The far-right Meloni charmed Trump when she met him in Paris in 2016.

this with her. But maybe this is the best. While Maloney was busy making excuses for Trump, her more serious counterparts in France, Germany, and the UK were preparing Europe to stand on its own two feet. If she wants to restore her relevance, she should forget about being a MAGA whisperer and come out in favor of a united Europe. That's the path that Italy should have been on all along. That article was Choosing Europe, Not Trump, from Italy. Next are this week's four talking points. First, FBI, is Patel a national security risk? Cash Patel has never been qualified to lead the FBI, said Daniel Han in Jezebel, and The Atlantic just showed us the gazillionth reason why. In a damning report published last week, the magazine alleged that the Bureau's director suffered paranoid freakouts about being fired, is often absent from work, and is regularly too drunk to do his job. Justice Department and White House sources told The Atlantic that Patel's security detail has reportedly struggled to wake the seemingly hungover FBI boss, forcing meetings and briefings to be rescheduled for later in the day. Last year, his detail even reportedly considered using SWAT-style breaching equipment because Patel had been unreachable behind locked doors. Some FBI and administration officials wonder if alcohol explains Patel's repeated missteps, such as his sharing of inaccurate information about a suspect following the September murder of Charlie Kirk, and fear that he's become a national security risk. Patel vehemently denies all the accusations and this week filed a $250 million defamation lawsuit against The Atlantic, calling its report hit piece lies. Patel's goal, of course, isn't actually to win in court, said William Crystal in The Bulwark. To do that, he'll have to prove not only that the claims in The Atlantic were false, but also that the outlet knew it was so when it was published, or at least didn't care if they were true or not. His real aim is to punish a publication that dared embarrass him with a costly nuisance suit and to demonstrate to an audience of one, President Trump, that he's fighting the lying lib media. For now, Patel still has support from the White House, said Mike Pesca in the Substack newsletter. Trump appreciates his willingness to target perceived enemies. Patel vowed this week that arrests related to the 2020 election are coming soon, and to purge anyone who's anything less than loyal to the president, including scores of FBI agents, over the past year. It's possible the Atlantic expose will doom Patel, said Jeet here in The Nation. Trump, a teetotaler who watched his older brother drink himself to death, cannot abide substance abuse in his underlings. But whatever happens with Patel, the damage he's wreaked will outlive his tenure. He's gutted FBI teams focused on terrorism, political corruption, and organized crime, and turned the Bureau into a dangerously right-wing agency with the power to hurt the president's political foes. The real problem is not Patel's alleged inebriation, but the deep corruption of the most important law enforcement agency in the country. That was FBI, is Patel a national security threat? The next talking point is Vance, the Veep's losing streak. The past week wasn't just bad for Vice President J.D. Vance, said Hayes Brown in MS Now. It was a trash fire. First, President Trump sent him to Pakistan to head the initial round of negotiations with Iran, making Vance the scapegoat for failing to end a war he reportedly opposed. The vice president flew home empty-handed, only to discover the autocratic Hungarian Prime Minister Viktor Orban, for whom Vance had stumped hard in Budapest, had suffered the landslide election defeat. Then came Trump's clash with Pope Leo XIV over the Iran war, which left the Catholic Veep trapped between the Holy See and his loyalty to the embodiment of MAGA's will on earth. He picked Trump, saying the pontiff should be careful in discussing matters of theology. The capper was a dismally attended appearance at a Turning Point USA event in Athens, Georgia, where Vance was heckled over Gaza. It can only be a matter of time before Trump, who's notoriously averse to losers, realizes his number two is deeply lacking in wins. This is not how things were meant to go, said Danny Milbank in the New York Times. As Trump's MAGA heir apparent, Vance was supposed to be on a cruise to the 2028 presidential nomination. It now looks more like a run through the Strait of Hormuz. In a straw poll at last month's Conservative Political Action Conference, on who should get the GOP nod, Vance dropped to 53% from 61% last year, while Secretary of State Marco Rubio rocketed from 3% to 35%. Vance should take a page from Rubio, said Kimberly Strassel in the Wall Street Journal. Unlike our showman Veep, who wants to be everywhere all the time,

Secretary of State keeps his head down and lets his work speak for itself. The more Vance hops up and down for attention, the more Rubio looks presidential. Vance is in a trap of his own making, said Zach Beauchamp in Vox, an opportunist who sold out purported core principles to ally with Trump. He wanted to use the vice presidency to advance two foreign policy goals, turning the U.S. into a patron of Europe's far right and steering the GOP away from military adventurism. He's failing spectacularly in both areas. Trump's militaristic rampage, his attacks on Venezuela and Iran, and threats to Greenland has alienated Europeans en masse. Like others before him, Vance made the mistake of thinking he could redirect the president's impulses and turn Trumpism into a vehicle for his own ideology. Instead, it's run right over him. That was Vance, the Veep's losing streak. The third talking point is AI. The backlash turns violent. If chatbots were as all-knowing as we've been led to believe, they should have seen the backlash to artificial intelligence coming, said Martin Vakadax in Barron's. Now it's here. Daniel Moreno Gamma, 20, was carrying an anti-AI manifesto when he allegedly threw a Molotov cocktail at OpenAI CEO Sam Altman's $27 million San Francisco mansion earlier this month. 2 days later, a man and a woman in their 20s were arrested for allegedly firing a gun outside Altman's house. Someone fired 13 bullets into Indianapolis Councilman Ron Gibson's home the previous week, leaving a note reading, "No data centers." Gibson has supported a new AI data center. AI is barging into public life with a pace and aggression unlike any of its technological predecessors. Its creators warn that AI will eliminate half of white-collar jobs in 5 years, concentrate even more money and power at the top, and consume vast amounts of water and electricity. Just 26% of Americans see AI as a positive force. Is it any surprise the backlash has turned violent? On social media, many people justified the attacks against Altman, said Claire Duffy in CNN.com. If the commoditization of what is meant to be human is allowed to continue, wrote one Reddit user, violence will be much more common. Some activists deemed Moreno Gamma a hero, comparing his alleged attack to Luigi Mangione allegedly murdering United Healthcare CEO. Before he was charged with attempted murder, Moreno Gamma himself posted about Luigi Ng tech CEOs. The Stop AI movement is being driven by young people who've already experienced technology taking over their lives, said Eva Royberg in Fortune. But the backlash is spreading across America's heartland communities as they reject massive data centers, citing concerns about water usage and utility bills. Americans have stopped or delayed $64 billion worth of data centers in 2 years. Maine is set to become the first state to ban them. In Festus, Missouri, voters just ousted local politicians who approved a data center. These developments signal an escalation in the blowback, said Brian Merchant in his Substack newsletter. AI executives have been warning that they're building a tool so powerful it will automate millions of jobs and might literally end humanity, but seem shocked we're finally listening. Ordinary people are saying, wake up, we have good reason to hate AI. The backlash will likely only get worse from here. That talking point was AI. The backlash turns violent. And the last talking point today, Hungary, a blueprint for defeating Trump. Hungary is obviously a very different country from the United States, said the New York Times in an editorial. But given how closely President Trump modeled his corrupt authoritarian approach to politics on that of Hungarian Prime Minister Viktor Orban, the resounding victory of opponent Peter Magyar last week could offer a model for defeating Trumpism. Orban had so successfully stocked the media, judiciary, and parliament with his Fidesz party loyalists during his 16 years in power that Magyar faced long odds. But Magyar crushed Orban by tapping public anger about his corruption, Hungary's stagnant living standards, and its poor health care. His new Tisza party won more than 70% of seats in parliament. Could Democrats pull off a similar feat? Crucially, Magyar's brand of anti-Orbanism was not stridently progressive, said Idris Kalun in The Atlantic. A conservative former Fidesz member, Magyar vowed zero tolerance for illegal immigration and refused to denounce a law banning gay pride events. This, plus tireless campaigning in Hungary's rural heartland, allowed him to assemble a broad coalition. The equivalent here would be a MAGA,
defector winning the Democratic nomination. But Democrats are still busy courting various identity groups and reflexively opposing anything Trump supports, which boxes them into backing unpopular policy positions, such as opposing border enforcement and allowing trans women to compete in women's sports. Magyar's chief lesson for Democrats is that it's the corruption, stupid, said Joe Connison in the national memo. He made the Orban regime's sleazy deals and outright theft central to his campaign. Given the remarkably similar offenses committed by the Trump family, Democrats should adopt the same message about the decadent MAGA movement and its greedy overlord. Unfortunately for Democrats, said Alexander Burns in Politico, they have no equivalent to Magyar. He cobbled together a movement that is neither left nor right and has no ideological coherence. Democrats, meanwhile, have become homogeneously liberal with a staid internal culture that elevates conventional thinkers. If Democrats do win in 2026 and 28, said Julia Jaffe in Puck, they will face a problem similar to Magyar's. He has to reform a government that has been absolutely stacked with Orban apparents. To rebuild all that Trump has destroyed, Democrats will need many years in power. That was the last talking point today. Hungary, a blueprint for defeating Trump. And next is this week's poll watch. 37% of Americans approve of President Trump's job performance, with 63% disapproving, including 50% who strongly disapprove. 68% said they disapprove of how Trump is handling inflation and the cost of living. 67% disapprove of his handling of the war in Iran. Only 38% of Americans think the American dream still exists for everyone who works hard and plays by the rules. Just 17% think their children will be better off than they are. Next is the health and science section. Spring cleaning for the brain. Put down your phone for 2 weeks and you could reverse a decade's worth of cognitive decline. That's the finding of one of the largest studies of its kind, involving more than 450 people, reports the Washington Post. For 14 days, the participants used an app called Freedom to block internet access on their phones. Calls and texts were still allowed. Their daily time online plummeted from more than 5 hours to just over 2.5, and by the end of the period, participants showed marked improvement in sustained attention, mental health, and well-being. The gain in attention was equivalent to about 10 years of age-related decline, and the effect on depression symptoms was comparable to that of cognitive behavioral therapy. Encouragingly, even those who cheated by borrowing a phone still benefited, and many reported that the positive effects lingered well after the experiment ended. The finding echoes those of a separate Harvard study, which found that just a week of reduced smartphone use produced drops in anxiety, depression, and insomnia. Phone use is far more damaging than computer use, the researchers say, because it tends to be compulsive and mindless. People scroll while walking, eating, and talking, making those activities less satisfying and relationships less fulfilling. You don't have to restrict yourself forever, says co-author Konstantin Kushlev from Georgetown University. Even a partial digital detox, even for a few days, seems to work.

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Hello and welcome to this reading of the Business Record, Central Iowa's Business Weekly. I'm Pat Steele. All material heard on IRIS is intended for the use of listeners with print disabilities. Now here is our first story from the May 15th edition of the Business Record. City leaders say new property tax bill could affect their ability to provide services and incentives for growth. This is an article written by Michael Crum of the Business Record. The property tax reform bill that was passed by the legislature on May 3rd will endanger local communities' abilities to provide basic services, according to city leaders, and they say it may make it nearly impossible to provide amenities residents and businesses are looking for, a place to call home. The bill will also jeopardize cities' ability to grow by restricting incentives such as tax increment financing, often known as TIF, and making Iowa less competitive, the leaders say. They also added that the bill strips away the ability for local officials to make decisions for the communities that they serve. City leaders acknowledge, however, along with leaders of the Iowa League of Cities, that the final version of Senate File 2472 will need further analysis, and that its true impact may not be known for weeks or even months. As of Monday, May 11th, the bill had been sent to Governor Kim Reynolds' desk awaiting her signature. Most elements of the bill would not take effect until fiscal year 2027-2028, as local governments have already finalized their budgets for the 2026-27 fiscal year, which begins on July 1st. City leaders focused on the 2% cap on property tax revenue growth, restrictions in TIF incentives, and the definition of, quote, new valuation, end quote, in discussing their concerns. While leaders of some metro communities declined to comment, saying they didn't know yet enough about the bill to speak publicly about its effects, others said they were concerned about how the bill would affect their budgets and their ability to meet the needs of the residents and local businesses. Bondurant Mayor Doug Elrod called the bill well-intentioned, but I think it comes up short on the city's ability to take care of its people, he said. I think we're going to struggle. Elrod said the 2% cap may be the biggest challenge facing cities, but he's also worried about the impact that TIF restrictions could have on economic development. He said that speaks directly to economic development and our ability to bring in new opportunities and new jobs to the state. But I think the 2% cap is probably going to be the most problematic. According to a summary of the bill created by the Iowa League of Cities, the 2% cap does not allow for an inflation adjustment. While it exempts valuation from new construction, it does not include TIF and property tax abatements in the definition of new construction. So when a property comes off of abatement, revenue gained from that would be limited to a 2% cap. Bondurant City Administrator Marquetta Oliver said, I appreciate that the bill exempts new valuation, but when you have valuation that is rolling off abatement, that is new valuation because that is valuation that has never been on the property tax rolls before, so I'm not sure why that would not be considered new valuation. If that piece is not corrected, I think you will see a lot of cities will be forced to reevaluate their abatement tools, which is an economic development tool. The cap does not apply to debt service, school funding, and special revenue levies such as insurance and benefits, items that are considered beyond local government control. There is a 3% cap on transit agencies such as Des Moines Area Regional Transit Authority, or commonly known as DART. The bill also sets a 23-year sunset on new TIF districts. TIFs that are perpetual are now capped at 60% after 20 years. The bill also eliminates the school foundation levy from perpetual TIFs and new TIF projects. Pleasant Hill Mayor Sarah Kowalski said that the 2% cap will leave her city in a $200,000 deficit to start the fiscal year that begins July 1, 2027. That will leave the city with some tough decisions to make. She said, our budgets are in place right now, and we've been working on this for around a decade to fully staff police, EMS, and first responders, and we are now in a position where we're going to hit a deficit. Can we fill those positions or not? You don't want to bring people on and then have them turn around and raise the levy or fire them.
Kravatsky said cities make financial decisions years in advance, and there will be challenges in adjusting to the restrictions contained in the new property tax law. She said nobody makes financial decisions 1 year at a time, or they shouldn't. We have a long-term lens and understand long-term impacts, or we're just being irresponsible. Kravatsky said that the funding challenges that communities, especially smaller ones, will face will mean prioritizing basic services over amenities residents and businesses want in place to live and work. For example, Pleasant Hill has a sewer system upgrade project that needs to be done. The multi-million-dollar project will be necessary to prevent overflows and backups. Kravatsky said, it's a hidden piece of infrastructure that is an essential part of city operations. You don't get any growth off of replacing your sewer. It's just an operating expense. She also expressed concern about how the TIF restrictions in the bill will affect economic development, citing the new valuation questions raised by others. Kravatsky said the most important definition everybody needs to be looking at is where it says new construction. When you have projects that are in TIF districts or under tax abatement, when those roll onto the property tax bill, they are technically not new construction. So they have been in a district or under abatement for 5 or 10 years. When they come off, they are not new construction, therefore making TIFs and tax abatement null and void as an economic development tool in the state of Iowa. And she said that will make Iowa less competitive in attracting jobs and residents. All the states around us have tools like this, and if we can't use them, we can no longer compete, Kravatsky said. She added, as a city, we have had state-supported projects and development agreements, and all these projects have TIF or tax abatement tied to them, and you can't partner in those projects without those tools. She said Pleasant Hill is working with two developers to hurry projects along to avoid financial damage. One is a multifamily housing project that has tax abatement as part of their plan. With the changes in TIF and the 2% cap, it could be difficult for the city to provide basic services to the development, Kravatsky said. The other project is a commercial project where, under the terms of the development agreement, if the development hits a certain threshold of added assessed value in a community, the developer would get a TIF rebate. If we're running a deficit under a 2% cap, we can't fulfill those payments into the future now, according to Kravatsky. Brad Dietz, the city administrator in Waukee, also said the 2% cap could make it difficult from the standpoint of just general operations. With new valuation being exempt from the cap, it will place the burden of growth on the community, he said. Growth is going to become that much more important from the standpoint of being able to pay for operations and then balancing that growth based on expenditures. Dietz said that there could be construction on land use types and how development occurs to facilitate that growth. Time will tell in terms of what impacts that may have been from a development perspective and then just being able to keep up with the level of service that our residents are looking for in the community. Dietz said with the changes in TIF that are included in the bill, incentives are going to change. There's going to be less TIF dollars coming in on new development based on the removal of the school foundation levy. So for a community like us, it's 20% right off the top. I think absolutely incentives will have to change. Dietz said Waukee and many other communities pay for new infrastructure to support growth with TIF revenue, and the changes contained in the bill could affect that moving forward. He said, we pay for a lot of that infrastructure from new growth through the TIFs that's generated from that growth. So if we're going to be taking 20% off the top immediately for funding that's being invested in new roads, widening existing roads, what that means for us is we're doing fewer projects. The bill also restricts use of debt service for general operations and caps general fund reserve balances at 35%. In Des Moines, City Manager Scott Sanders issued a statement in which he expressed disappointment in the bill and its effect on the future of economic development. He said, these new property tax regulations remove the very tools that the city has used successfully to transform downtown Des Moines into the vibrant city center that our residents and visitors love today. The new changes will necessitate a complete re-evaluation of our economic development strategies and how the city of Des Moines can grow in the future. All the leaders said
They and the city council department heads will be sitting down and building models of what the impact of the bill will mean for the individual communities. Alan Kemp, executive director of the Iowa League of Cities, said his organization will do its own analysis to better understand the bill's effects. He said there are lots of moving parts, and we're still trying to break down and verify all the different parts that ended up in the bill. Kemp said he believes the legislature took a more thoughtful approach to property tax reform this year and passed a bill that adds predictability and stability for local governments. Kemp said that while the bill limits revenue from property tax growth, the biggest impacts could be seen on smaller rural communities that have less potential for growth than their larger counterparts or more highly populated areas such as the Des Moines Metro. So in the next couple of weeks, our intention is to try the best we can to model out the impact that these changes in the property tax system will have on a wide variety of cities at all levels, and we'll have to see what comes out of that, according to Kemp. In the end, though, whatever challenges local leaders say the new property tax bill creates, it infringes upon the concept of home rule, they said. It's removing the ability to make choices locally based on the needs and challenges that we encounter, said Elrod, once again Bondurant's mayor. Bondurant City Administrator Oliver said the bill is taking away the voices of local elected officials, and that's concerning. Kravatsky said decisions that affect local communities need to stay in the hands of locally elected officials. She said the state has not appreciated when the federal government over the last few decades has been telling them how to act and operate. Now they are doing the same thing to the local government. You have locally elected officials for reasons, and if the citizens are upset, they can vote the local official out. So here's Iowa's new property tax bill by the numbers. As cities evaluate the effects of the new property tax bill passed at the end of the 2026 legislative session, the Iowa League of Cities created a summary of the legislation. Below are the highlights of the provisions included in the bill. Under revenue limitations, there is a 2% cap with no inflation adjustment. Secondly, it exempts new construction. Third, abatement and tax increment finance are not exempt, and there is no cap on debt services, school funding, and special revenue levies. Under tax increment financing, there is a 23-year sunset in all future TIF districts. Secondly, caps increment usage at 60% after 20 years. Caps can only be exceeded to cover pre-existing bond obligations. If exceeded, a city cannot issue new bonds or capture school foundation taxes during that time. And the school foundation levy is eliminated in perpetual TIFs and eliminated in future TIF projects. Under bonding and debt, restricts use of debt service for general operations, and it caps a general fund reserve balances at 35%. And finally, under multi-residential, it maintains the rollback calculation with floating rollback rate that is phased in over 3 years, with multi-residential rollback equal to residential rollback plus 6% in year three and beyond. And again, this source for this analysis of the property tax bill is from the Iowa League of Cities. Elsewhere in the May 15th edition of the Business Record, the Greenlee School of Journalism and Communication at Iowa State University has named Kimberly Baith the recipients of its 2026 Greenlee Professional Award and Andrew Temperley the 2026 Greenlee Young Alumni Award, recognizing their achievements in public relations and digital media. Baith, who built a multi-million-dollar public relations firm, now leads consulting firm Cutting Edge Success and serves on multiple nonprofit and business boards. She has received the U.S. Chamber of Commerce Small Business of the Year Award and was a Business Record Woman of Influence. Temperley, a 2016 advertising graduate, has advanced rapidly in social media strategy roles across major sports organizations and currently serves as social media lead at Audi of America. The awards were presented at the school's 2026 Honors and Award Banquet. The next story is entitled Something New Brewing at 515, and Michael Crum of the Business Record wrote this article.
Scott Hedrick and his son Will are hanging up their government affairs hats and picking up a mug as they embark on a new career making beer. The Hedricks have purchased 515 Brewing in Clive, and they are spiffing up the place for what Scott said he hopes will be a grand opening in early to mid-June. 515 Brewing at 7700 University Avenue closed and was put up for sale in 2025 after being in business for more than 12 years. During that time, the previous owners crafted more than 300 brews and earned two Great American Beer Festival gold medals. Now it's the Hedricks' turn, and Scott Hedrick said with the exception of replacing some hoses on the brewing equipment, cleaning and rearranging some pictures, no big changes are expected. They closed on the purchase and took ownership of the business on May 1st. They have received their grain order to begin brewing and have received their alcohol licenses from the state. Scott Hedrick said that they took control of the business's Facebook page and website and are beginning to release drips and drabs that something is changing. Scott said he expects to send an email to the business's customer list and hopefully have beer ready to sell by the second week of June. But until 515 Brewing's products are ready, the brewery will sell other companies' products. Hedrick has worked for several different companies prior to the purchase of 515 Brewing, including Pioneer, REG, and Ames, and startup working with feedstocks. That job came to a halt with the change in administration in Washington, D.C., as the focus shifted to fossil fuels. At 60 years old, Hedrick said he wasn't getting any traction in finding a new position. He said, I had to ask myself, is the government affairs lobbying space the space I want to be in for the next 10 years? As I was going through those questions, the 515 ownership group announced they were shutting down at the end of 2025, and that kind of started the process, and that may be that there's a there, so I reached out to them. Hedrick said there was a lot of discussion about whether he could afford to buy the business and what he described as this quaint notion and the opportunity to work with my son, which I thought was kind of cool, so I folded him into the process. Everything started to come together between December and February, and it took a while to put together an offer and close on the deal, he said. It's given us time to get prepared and get our act together, and I think we'll hit the ground running. Hedrick said everything in the brewery is in working order and that only general maintenance, such as the replacement of hoses, is needed before the brewery can reopen. We've been getting pretty efficient in getting stuff done, he said. I would have loved to be open right now. There's a great patio. Hedrick said he expects to begin brewing soon, as it takes about 6 weeks to finish. He doesn't expect to begin selling 515 Brewing products until mid-June or later. 515 Brewing's new brewer is Jason Kite, who has experience in brewing operations in Colorado and Texas and at Granite City in Des Moines. Hedrick said he's smart as a whip when it comes to making beer, and he said there are no plans to change the business's name. It had a really good reputation, it had a really good space, and it had a really good crowd. It was a solid business. He said there is a little serendipity with him and his son, who's 28, becoming the owners of 515 Brewing. My son and I had been coming to 515 quite a bit, and he got me to love their beer. When they started talking about making a change, the timing was perfect for us. This is going to be my full-time job, and this is going to be my son's full-time job. He said they've talked about the brewery's look and ambiance, but have decided not to change much. He said, we've been coming here and liked the vibe of it and liked the people who are coming here, and the decor was pleasing enough. I'm not a Martha Stewart type. None of us are over here picking a better color, a different shade of trim or something. So we're doing a few tweaks, rearranging where some of the pictures are, just ticky-tack stuff like that. But otherwise, we're going to keep it the same. Although he's new to owning a brewery, Hedrick isn't a novice to the industry. He grew up in a brewery town in upstate New York, an area that, according to Hedrick, had a regional brewing in every town from Albany to Buffalo. So he said, I remember with my parents taking my first brewery tour of my hometown brewery at age 7 or 8. I've seen the process, so it's not news to me. And because of his prior career experience, he said he understands the production cycle and patience that is needed in the brewing industry. He said, it takes time to make a product. When I was at REG, it took time to make biodiesel. When I was at Pioneer, it took time to make seed to sell. So I'm used to a business cycle. I will say it takes far less time to make beer than it does to make biodiesel.
Our next story is entitled Mullet's Opening Fourth Metro Area Restaurant in June. Mullet's, the high-energy, casual atmosphere restaurant that got its start along the riverfront in downtown Des Moines, is expanding to Waukee. The establishment will be located at 1105 Southeast Pleasant View Drive in Waukee. A building permit was issued in late March for tenant improvements and a new one-story, 20,782-square-foot stripped shopping center under construction on the site. The permit valued the tenant improvement project for Mullet's at $880,000. Mullet's opened its original breakfast and lunch restaurant near the confluence of the Des Moines and Raccoon Rivers in mid-2010. The restaurant, with views of downtown Des Moines, the Iowa Capitol Building, and Principal Park, is along the Meredith Trail, making a favorite stopover for bicyclists. Mullet's opened its first franchise location in 2023 on Southwest 3rd Street in Ankeny's Uptown neighborhood. A third Mullet's opened in June 2025 on East 18th Street in Norwalk. The new Mullet's in Waukee will be in a new commercial building being developed by the Timbercrest Homes LLC on nearly 6 acres on the northeast corner of Grand Prairie Parkway and Southeast Pleasant View Drive. Mullet's will be located in a 5,565-square-foot of space in the center of the building, with four other suites on either side. Building plans show a covered patio with views of a detention pond will have seating for about 40. The bar will have large pass-through garage-style windows. That's what, according to the plans, show. In the interior of the restaurant, which will seat about 140, will have wood-paneled walls and exposed beams in the ceiling, similar to other Mullet's restaurants. The restaurant, which hosted a job fair last week, is expected to open in June, according to its Facebook page. The Iowa Dental Association has installed Dr. Sean Hedlund of Iowa City, its 163rd president, on April 29th during its annual session held in Des Moines. Hedlund is a University of Iowa College of Dentistry graduate and longtime practitioner at Melrose Dental Office. He has previously served as university district trustee and treasurer for the association. Four new trustees were also installed to the IDA Board of Trustees. The North Central District elected Dr. Stephanie Nettleton of Mason City. The Northwest District appointed Dr. Carl Kelling of Kingsley. The Southeast District appointed Dr. Mary Wedich of Mount Pleasant. And the Waterloo District elected Dr. Ann Hennessy of Cedar Falls. Daniel Zinnell, who announced earlier this week that he will step down after 7 years as CEO of Proteus, will be the next CEO of Orchard Place, an Iowa-based provider of children's mental and behavioral health services. Zinnell's appointment is effective August 1st. According to a new news release, his career has focused on improving health care and human services access for marginalized communities, with prior roles including executive director of One Iowa and earlier work with Lutheran Services in Iowa. Zinnell also serves on multiple health and nonprofit boards and has contributed professional training and leadership in inclusive care. John Daniels, president of the Orchard Place Board of Directors, said in a prepared statement, "Daniels' personal connection to this work, combined with his deep commitment to accessible mental and behavioral health care, makes him an exceptional leader for Orchard Place. His collaborative approach and passion for serving children and families align strongly with our mission and vision of the future." Next story is written by Michael Crum, and its headline is "Opening of Highland Park Fitness Powerhouse Nutrition Complete Klein Building Redevelopment." The redevelopment of the historic Klein Building in Highland Park is now complete, with its latest tenant now open for business. Jeremy Tolan opened the Highland Park Fitness in February and Powerhouse Nutrition in March, joining Highland Underground and residential tenants as the occupants of the space that once housed Klein Department Store. Tolan, president and field operations manager for J.C. Tolan Painting, signed a lease for the entire first floor of the 120-year-old building last year. It marked the final lease signed to fill the building, which was redeveloped by Chloe and Tim Bratvold, operating as 36th on 6th LLC. They purchased the building on 6th Avenue in 2022 for $400,000.
With Toland's business in the 1970s department store-themed bar Highland Underground now open, as well as the four second-story apartments rented, the building is full. Toland said he was drawn to the location because he grew up in the neighborhood and has seen the revitalization that has occurred in Highland Park in recent years. My first thought was just opening a gym. That was my intent, but then the nutrition idea came to me. I thought it was a great idea to bring a nutrition shop attached to the gym. I thought they would go well together. So far, Toland said, the response from the community has exceeded his expectations. He said the feedback has been great. We're adding members each week, so it's just increasing and getting better each week. Toland said it was important to him to do something for the neighborhood where he grew up. It means a lot to me to bring something new to the neighborhood that they didn't have before, he said. To see what's been happening in Highland Park over the past few years, all the new businesses have been added to the area. My mom still lives in the neighborhood, and I'm excited to be a part of it. Made in Iowa, a strong foundation is the leadership philosophy behind Story Construction. Mike Espeset of Story Construction joined the Business Record podcast to discuss how strong culture, trusted relationships, and long-term thinking continue to drive one of Iowa's most respected construction firms. That conversation explored the realities of leadership and construction today, from workforce development and succession planning to maintaining quality and accountability while continuing to grow. Mike shared how Story approaches partnerships with clients, communities, and employees in a way that prioritizes trust over transactions. This podcast episode also highlighted the changing landscape of construction development across Iowa. Espet reflected on the importance of adaptability, communication, and investing in people at every level of the organization, from attracting young talent into trades to navigating economic shifts and evolving customer expectations. The podcast discussion reinforced that successful companies are built intentionally over time. This podcast is a thoughtful conversation about leadership culture and building organizations that are designed to last. And you can hear this podcast on the Business Record website. Des Moines University Medicine and Health Sciences has announced the appointment of Eric Rossler as Chief Human Resource Officer after a nationwide search. Rossler brings more than 20 years of senior leadership experience in human resources. Organizational development and compliance across higher education, health services, and complex multi-size organizations. He most recently served as Associate Vice Chancellor and Chief Human Resource Officer at the University of Wisconsin-Stevens Point, where he oversaw HR strategy and operations and participated on the Chancellor's Cabinet. At DMU, he will lead human resource functions such as talent acquisition, compensation and benefits, employee relations, and leadership development supporting the university's workforce strategy. And a regular feature of the Business Record is On the Move. This is for the week of May 15th, and these are about promotions and changes in appointments in the Central Iowa business industry. First up is Cheyenne Vanderwall, has been hired as VP Commercial Banking at Nicolet National Bank. Next, as we just mentioned, Eric Rossler has been appointed the Chief Human Resource Officer at DMU. Mitch A. Kay at Avila Bank has been hired as the Market President. And at South Story Bank and Trust, Daniel Vasquez has been hired as Treasury Management Administrator. United Way of Central Iowa has collected more than 27,000 children's books through its annual Stuff the Bus campaign. The donations will be distributed to over 100 child care centers, in-home providers, and youth programs of Polk, across Polk, Dallas, and Warren counties over the next week. The campaign concluded on May 12th with a public drop-off event at Athene's West Des Moines headquarters, and Ruan Transportation Management Systems will manage logistics and delivery. This year's efforts focused on books for infants, toddlers, and preschoolers, supporting United Way's strategic focuses of early childhood success and education success. First Interstate Bank has announced Alex Kotz as its new commercial relationship manager for Des Moines. In this role, Kotz is responsible for developing and growing new business while maintaining relationships with clients and prospects.
Kotz brings 9 years of experience in the financial industry, previously serving as credit analyst with U.S. Bank and portfolio manager with First Interstate Bank and CIBC. He received an associate's degree in business administration from Northeast Iowa Community College and his bachelor's degree in finance and master's degree in business administration from the University of Iowa. And you're listening to this week's edition of the Business Record. Our thanks to the folks at Business Publications for providing a copy of the Business Record to IRIS so that we can read it for you. If you have any comments on this or any other IRIS program, please give us a call at 515-243-6833. And now back to the May 15th edition of the Business Record. Coming out of the break, our first story is Oak Ridge plans a mixed-use development on its vacant parking lot. This is a story written by Michael Crum of the Business Record. Oak Ridge neighborhood has announced plans to build a mixed-use development on a vacant parking lot adjacent to its administration building that leaders say will enhance the organization's mission to provide housing while filling service gaps in the neighborhood. The Synergy development will add much-needed housing, provide a workforce pipeline, and help remove barriers to success that low- to moderate-income families face. And that's according to Deidre DeGier. She is the president and CEO of Oak Ridge. The development, called Synergy, will likely include two buildings that will feature 33 total housing units, many of them 3 to 4 bedrooms to accommodate the needs of families. It will also create a wellness hub that could feature a financial institution, a braid bar, a med spa, and a dentist, according to DeGier. Oak Ridge recently signed an agreement to purchase the 1.8-acre parcel at 1230 Oak Ridge Drive, and they purchased it from Mainframe Studios. The site is behind the Maverick store on Keel Way near downtown Des Moines. DeGier, who joined Oak Ridge in October 2024, said, "Oak Ridge has been in discussions with Mainframe prior to my arrival about potentially collaborating on the property, and after I got here, the new executive director reached out to me to reignite that conversation. I spent a little time looking at our history and what was originally planned for the property, and spent some time talking with folks in our community and people on our team about what could happen with this property." DeGier said part of that process included assessing community needs and how Oak Ridge was meeting those needs. "And it became very clear that we had a variety of offerings that could benefit and advance the community," she said. "But there was a space I liked to engage in where we weren't completely, totally invested, and that was around low to moderate income individuals. We definitely benefit moderate income individuals through workforce, through our preschool, and through our early childhood education. But when it comes down to housing, we were kind of limited in what we could offer." While Oak Ridge has some market rate housing on its campus, most of its residents use Section 8 vouchers. The Silver Oaks building for residents 55 and older is income restricted. The Synergy development will help Oak Ridge better meet the needs of low to moderate income families with a focus on 3 and 4 bedroom units, an area where a gap exists and often results in overcrowding in the community, according to DeGier. 6 of the units in Synergy will be 3 or 4 bedrooms, and 60% of the total units will be income restricted. Tenants will also share their rent reported to credit bureaus so that they can help build their credit and begin the path to home ownership, she said. What makes Synergy unique, however, will be the approximately 10,000 square feet of commercial space on the ground floor. DeGier said it really gives us an opportunity to enrich this community with more vitality in small businesses, and in turn, it will help us offer some affordable rental opportunities for small businesses and create a workforce pipeline with the businesses that will be in that space. I believe we are in a position to not only add housing, but also a few more amenities to the community and allow a space for people to get gainful employment. The Synergy development also has easy access to Oak Ridge's preschool, which is located next door. DeGier said Oak Ridge prides itself on building an ecosystem that strengthens the community, and she believes the Synergy development will further advance those efforts. The development supports the City of Des Moines' citywide housing strategy by expanding housing choices for low to moderate income families and placing new units within walking distance of public transit and daily services. The housing and amenities that will also
it will offer also fosters connectivity and inclusive neighborhood growth, Najir said. The synergy development is advancing through a public, private, and philanthropic partnership, she said. Polk County and the Community Foundation of Greater Des Moines both contributed $200,000, and Des Moines contributed $25,000 toward the purchase of the site. The estimated cost of the project is $16 million, which Najir said will be raised through a combination of state and local funding and private donors. She said, we want to make sure we're maximizing our potential, and while we know there's more than 10,000 more housing units that are needed in the community, we're just chipping away the best we can. Najir said that the amenities and services the Synergy Development will offer will be available to anyone in the community. She said Oak Ridge is targeting a fall 2027 groundbreaking with completion by late 2028 or early 2029. Najir said, there's research that shows that 70% of the people who struggle at work are struggling because of economic duress, whether that's financing or housing. This is a stabilizer in our community. This is 33 more families that can access that stabilization long enough to truly advance and get them out of a cycle. It's not always about a cycle of poverty. It's a cycle of demand that you have in your life. It's the demand of always responding to an emergency or challenge that you have accessing food, water, and shelter, and we are eliminating that through this. In our notable transaction column today, written by Kathy Bolton, we have three stories that we're looking at. First is Williams Turf Farms, which is located in Waukee, paid JWR Properties, LLC, $2.9 million for property on East 50th Street in Des Moines. The 3.5-acre parcel includes a 20,000-square-foot warehouse that was built in 2014. That property is valued at $2.3 million. Secondly, LSSLB Exchange 4, LLC, located in Bend, Oregon, paid DRA Properties, LLC, $1.6 million for property on Northeast 36th Street in Ankeny. There are two parcels there with a combined 2.1 acres, and they're adjacent to one another. And finally, Donald C. Timmons, LLC, located in Altoona, paid Marco Properties, LLC, $8.5 million for farmland located east of Mitchellville. That transaction was recorded on May 8th. In a related story regarding building permits issued in April, this is also written by Kathy Bolton, and she writes, the building permit was issued in April for construction of a data center in Microsoft Core's Ginger West campus on Boonville Road in West Des Moines. The permit was among 17 issued for new projects in the Greater Des Moines area. The value of the new permits is estimated at over $661.5 million. Development of Ginger West, located on about 188 acres, began in 2021 and is expected to be completed by summer 2028, according to Microsoft's blog. The newest data center in Ginger West will be 194,962 square feet. The project is valued at $590 million, and Turner Construction is the project's general manager. Other new projects underway in the Des Moines area include a four-story, 46-unit apartment building with ground-level community space, and that's at Southeast 6th Street in Des Moines. The Foundry Loss will include 25 two-bedroom apartment units, 15 three-bedroom units, and 6 one-bedroom units. The project's development team, operating as Market District Apartments LP, includes Christensen Development, Gratis Development, and Axiom Consultants. The project's architect is Esk Studio in Des Moines. 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It will include 10 fuel pumps and 49 parking spaces. Quick Trip acquired the undeveloped 5-acre parcel in February. And finally, a building permit was issued for a new facility for Gerber Collision and Glass on Meredith Drive in Urbandale. It is a 14,008-square-foot facility and designed by CVG Architects. And Corteva names Johnston as headquarters for seeds and genetics company Vylor.
Corteva's new independent seed and genetics company, Vylor, will be based in Johnston, the home of Pioneer, its flagship brand, the company announced earlier this week. In a news release, the company also said its future crop protection company, New Corteva, will be based in Indianapolis, Indiana. That's Corteva's current headquarters. The decision underscores the company's commitment to their employees, deep community roots, and the legacy of agricultural innovation in both Iowa and Indiana. That's according to a news release. Tuesday's announcement came after Corteva announced last fall that it would separate into two companies in the fourth quarter of 2026, with Vylor focused on seed development and New Corteva focused on crop production. At the time, the company said it made sense for the businesses to be independent, allowing them to better focus on technology and innovation that's more tailored to the individual operations. In the release, Corteva said Vylor will explore opportunities to expand to new crops. The company will also have a global corporate business center in southeast Pennsylvania. When the separation announcement was made, the Iowa Economic Development Authority began a campaign to base the seed and genetics operation in Iowa. A petition was circulated asking individuals to support the campaign, with several communities passing resolutions supporting Johnston as the Vylor headquarters. IEDA was joined in the Plant the HQ Here campaign by several partners, including Johnston, Polk County, the Greater Des Moines Partnership, and America's Cultivation Corridor. Local leaders touted the economic importance of bringing the Vylor headquarters to Iowa. On Tuesday, Johnston Mayor Paula Derenfield said the decision to base Vylor in Johnston, where Corteva's seed business is currently located, recognizes not only the long and impactful history Pioneer and other seed brands have had in Johnston, but also that we are in a great position to support Vylor's future goals focused on advanced seed and genetics. Founded in Johnston 100 years ago, Pioneer has been at the forefront of the agricultural innovation, discovering and developing groundbreaking solutions to help farmers increase production around the world. Today, that legacy continues, and we're excited and proud to be the place where the next generation of innovation and growth will take root with Vylor. And here's to 100 years, said Derenfield in a news release. Tiffany Toshek, president and CEO of the Greater Des Moines Partnership, called the selection of Johnston as Vylor's headquarters a, quote, win for the entire Greater Des Moines region and our state, end quote. She said headquarters projects of this

Kim Reynolds said in a release that with Pioneer's century-long history in the state, Vylor's roots are in Iowa, and our state will also be the foundation for its future. Reynolds added that this decision further validates Iowa's leadership in agriculture, bioscience, and innovation in a competitive business environment. We've been creating positions as well as a center for bioindustrial discovery and manufacturing. IEDA Director Debbie Durham said the decision to base Vylor in Johnston isn't just a business development win. She said it reflects the strength of our community members and Plant the Headquarters Here campaign partners who stepped up to express their support for Vylor's mission in Iowa. The decision reflects the state's global leadership and support from farmers, business leaders, public officials, and communities statewide, according to the news release by IEDA. Durham said the petition to bring the company's headquarters to Iowa was signed by more than 700 people. Durham said this decision is a testament to what Iowa offers and to the people who make this state exceptional. In a special census, Grimes' population is now at 17,809. Grimes has added over 2,400 new residents since 2020, boosting the city's population to 17,809, results from a special census show. The city's population in 2020 was 15,392. Grimes conducted the special in the second half of 2025. The census was paused temporarily during the federal government shutdown. Between 2020 and 2025, the number of housing units in Grimes grew to 7,578 from 5,708, and that's a 32.7% increase. The city is expected to receive an additional $1.75 million over the next 4 years from Iowa's road use tax, which can be used for snow removal, infrastructure improvements, and road maintenance. Money from the tax is distributed on a per capita basis. Less than a year after launching its inclusive employment initiative for teens and young adults with disabilities, the HOPE Foundation, formerly Holes for Hope and Cups of Kindness program, are expanding operations through the addition of a second mobile unit and a new community facility. The organization's food truck, Millie, will be joined by Tilly, an ice cream truck donated by local ice cream store, The Outside Scoop, enabling broader outreach and job opportunities for all individuals of all abilities. The expansion coincides with the opening of the foundation's new learning center in Johnston, which will offer community programming and support services. A public grand opening event is scheduled for May 16th. From 2 to 6 p.m., and that's on 8101 Birchwood Court, and it'll feature free refreshments and tours of the facility. The Iowa Economic Development Authority's Main Street Iowa program recently held its 2026 Development Awards in West Des Moines, recognizing the efforts of Iowa's Main Street communities and leaders in celebrating the program's 40th anniversary. 18 projects received Main Street Iowa Development Awards, while 45 recipients were recognized with leadership awards for their contributions to local Main Street programs. Additionally, longtime Main Street Iowa employee Susan Watson received the Spirit of Main Street Award. Marion Central Plaza was named the recipient of the Signature Project Award, which recognizes projects demonstrating exceptional impact beyond traditional award categories. Celebrating Main Street Iowa's 40th anniversary at the 2026 Main Street Iowa Development Awards honored the legacy of those who first embraced the Main Street approach while highlighting the success of today. Carol Lilly, Main Street Iowa State Coordinator, said this in a prepared statement, and she added, "The milestone provided an opportunity to reflect on the program's strong foundations while looking ahead to the future of downtown revitalization across the state." Hubbell plans rental townhome development in Oskaloosa. Hubbell Realty Company will be construction of a $9.4 million rental townhome project in Oskaloosa starting this fall, and Hubbell announced that this week. It'll be called Westgate Townhomes, and it'll be located on Suffolk Road and Coal Mine Loop, a growing area just east of Highway 163. The project has received support from the Iowa Economic Development Authority's Workforce Housing Tax Credits,
a thriving community.

Communities designation from the state of Iowa, and a $1 million redevelopment tax credit award. The 48 townhomes will feature 22 two-bedroom and 26 three-bedroom homes, garages, and will include all appliances, washers, and dryers, and private entrances. Matt Weller, Hubbell's Vice President of Development, said in a prepared statement, despite experiencing healthy employment growth and recent business expansion to the region's major employers, new rental housing supply has not matched the demand. We know it's critical to provide a variety of housing options, both rentals and for sale products, to mid-sized communities in Iowa. The area surrounding Oskaloosa has been growing. Musco Sports Lighting recently completed a multi-million dollar, 74,000 square foot renovation and expansion to its campus and announced a new 30,000 square foot facility for product development and testing. Clove Valve, a local employer that specializes in waterworks infrastructure, also recently completed a new $80 million, 36,000 square foot expansion that is expected to double production capacity and create new employment opportunities. Construction of Westgate Townhomes is expected to begin in mid to late 2026 and completion expected in 2027. Des Moines Area Community College announced that it has received a $2 million federal funding, in federal funding to support construction of its $34 million, 72,000 square foot trades and industry center on its Ankeny campus, which is expected to open in January of 2027. The $2 million investment will funnel from the U.S. Department of Housing and Urban Development and was approved by House Appropriations Committee earlier this year. The building will replace two aging buildings, both built in the 1960s, and provide students with industry-standard labs, shared work bays with tools and large machinery, and modern classroom spaces. According to a news release, the new facility will house five of DMAC's most in-demand programs, and those are building trades, HVAC, diesel technology, fire science, and Iowa's only Ford Training Center. America's Cultivation Corridor announced that Iowa State President David Cook was elected to its board of directors effective April 13th. Cook will also serve as secretary of the board, joining the slate of board officers for the 26-27 leadership term. Cook said in a prepared statement, at the heart of Iowa's agricultural strength are key partnerships and innovation in America's Cultivation Corridor plays a critical role in convening and connecting the key leaders and decision makers to drive growth in our state and beyond. Todd Frazier, Vice President of U.S. Marketing at Corteva AgriScience, will serve as chair of the board, and Tom Mangan, President and CEO of Suka Manufacturing Company, will serve as vice chair. Smash Park has announced the appointment of Sean Wilson as general manager of its West Des Moines location. Originally from North Carolina, Wilson is a three-time James Beard Foundation nominee and has experience across independent restaurants, hotel food and beverage programs, and nonprofit initiatives. In his new role, he will oversee all aspects of operations at Smash Park West in Des Moines, with a focus on enhancing guest experience, strengthening team culture, in supporting continued growth in both everyday traffic and private events. In addition to West Des Moines, Smash Park has locations in Roseville, Minnesota, La Vista, Nebraska, and Westerville, Ohio. The Clark County Development Corporation has launched ClarkCountyJobs.com, a new locally focused job board that is free to both employers and job seekers. Full operations on the platform began on May 8th. The website was developed in response to ongoing concerns from local businesses about difficulties attracting and retaining local talent, as an estimated 25 to 50% of the county's more than 4,300 non-farm jobs are filled by out-of-county commuters, according to a news release. The release said the website was developed to be straightforward, with listings linking directly to employers' websites and no artificial intelligence filtering or automation.
Food processing company ADM has announced a multi-million dollar investment to upgrade corn receiving capacity at its Clinton corn processing facility. The project will add two new high-speed receiving pits capable of handling up to 25,000 bushels per hour each, along with additional grain storage capacity and infrastructure improvements that will help move corn more efficiently through the facility. The improvements aim to help reduce wait times during peak harvest periods and create more efficient grain delivery for farmers. In addition to upgrades within the facility, the project will also include improvements to the site's inbound scale system and the paving of a portion of the facility's access road. The high-speed pits are expected to be completed by the end of 2026, with storage enhancements scheduled for completion by summer of 2027. The Urbandale Food Pantry began installation and planning of its new community garden this week in collaboration with local master gardeners. The garden will grow fresh products for families accessing pantry services. Volunteers and community partners installed raised garden beds, placed more than 15 tons of soil, and planted the first crops for the growing season. The project is the first collaborative community garden between master gardeners and a local food pantry. Patty Sneddon-Kisting, the pantry's CEO, said in a prepared statement, in 2025 alone, local gardeners donated more than 16,000 pounds of homegrown products to the pantry. This garden is another step toward increasing access to fresh food while also creating opportunities for community connection, learning, and dignity-centered food support. The garden project is being supported through partnerships with the City of Urbandale and community businesses, including Anderson Properties and Iowa Outdoor Products. And on our final story from the Business Record of May 15th, the Ruan Family Foundation pledges $500,000 to Des Moines Children's Museum. The Des Moines Children's Museum announced that the Ruan Family Foundation has committed $500,000 to its From Love to Legacy capital campaign, supporting the development of a new facility in West Des Moines. Ruan Transportation Management Systems is also partnering with the museum to create an interactive transportation exhibit featuring a semi-truck cab in collaboration with the Des Moines Area Community College Auto Program. The Children's Museum is raising funds to relocate from Valley West Mall to a new space in West Des Moines and renovate the space to add new exhibits. Well, you've been listening to the Business Record on IRIS, the Iowa Radio Reading Information Service for the Blind and Print Handicap. I'm Pat Steele. It's been my pleasure to read for you, and thank you, as always, for sharing your time with IRIS.

0: Okay, I'll be right there, guys. Hey, oh, Deb, come on in. I thought you were the radon test guys.
1: The who test guys?
0: Didn't you see the paper Sunday? The Surgeon General issued another warning.
1: Oh, like the cigarette warning?
0: Exactly. Only now they're saying radon causes lung cancer. For non-smokers like us, radon is the number one cause of lung cancer.
1: You're kidding me, right? I have a smoke-free home and my family can still get cancer from radon?
0: Yep. That's why the Surgeon General says every home should be tested for radon.
1: But I don't smell any radon in my house.
0: No, nobody can smell radon. 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
1: Oh, great.
0: No, hey, it's no big deal. 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Now that's the radon test guys.
1: So how did you find them?
0: First, you go to the EPA website.
2: 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That's epa.gov/radon.
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0: Oh, I'll be right there.
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8: It's time for The New Yorker. 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
9: Welcome. This is The New Yorker, and I'm your reader, Dale, with the audio reading service at the Allen County Public Library in Fort Wayne, Indiana. Today, I'll be reading from the April 20th issue, copyright 2026, Condé Nast. On the cover this week, an illustration of a candid interaction on a busy city street. The image is rendered in a clean, flat style reminiscent of contemporary graphic novels or animation with bold outlines. A drab, blue and gray crowd of pedestrians walks in both directions, with glimpses of automobiles and tall buildings barely visible in the background. The composition is framed tightly and low to the ground so that the figures of the crowd are anonymous and cut off, except for a close-up of two strollers and their occupants facing each other in the center of the cover. On the left, a flamboyant leopard print stroller with pink trim has a fully extended canopy and a storage basket underneath filled with small toys. Seated in the stroller is a small dog with long orange fur and a white muzzle and paws, possibly a Pomeranian breed. It is well-groomed, dressed in a pink sweater, and wears a ponytail with a pink bow on top of its head. The dog rests its front paws on the rail of the stroller as it looks out attentively with wide eyes, its mouth open and tongue hanging out. On the right side of the cover facing the dog is a toddler seated in a plain black stroller. The toddler sits upright, grasping the front handrail of the stroller. Their hair is brown and straight, cut into a bob style. They are wearing an orange top, light gray pants, and pale pink Velcro sneakers. The toddler looks in the direction of the dog but wears a neutral, serious expression with a small closed mouth. The adult world in the background seems oblivious of what's happening at stroller level. The illustration is titled Meet Cute and is by R. Kikuo Johnson. The New Yorker Online provides this commentary on the image written by Francois Mullet. For the cover of the April 20th, 2026 issue, the cartoonist R. Kikuo Johnson, a new father, tackled an issue that people in his age demographic often face. "I was childless into my early 40s," Johnson said. "By then, my partner and I noticed that a lot of our peers were at similar crossroads. Dog, cat, or kid." Next is the talk of the town. Comment: global threat. Not many years ago, a ruthless man with an uneasy mind took power in his country and created a cult of personality. In the center of the capital, he erected a gold statue of himself that rotated with the sun. He stashed billions in a foreign bank. He closed the Academy of Sciences, the ballet, the Philharmonic, the circus, and all provincial libraries. His autobiography became the nation's spiritual guide. He banned dogs from the capital for their unappealing odor. He renamed the months, January for himself, April for his mother. He was fond of melons. The second Sunday of August became National Melon Day. Such was the world of Saparmurat Niyazov, Turkmenistan's leader from 1985 until his death by cardiac arrest in 2006. For the Turkmen people, there was nothing comical about life under his dictatorship. He barred dissent and packed his jails with prisoners of conscience. The only consolation was that he could not impose his grandiosity on the globe. Donald Trump, by contrast, has, from the first day of his presidency, posed an emergency to both his country and the world, even as he has ceaselessly invoked the language of emergency to inflate threats, suspend norms, and expand his own power. A decade ago, he was already making statements that flouted the ordinary standards of adult behavior. When it came to North Korea, for example, he alternated between cooing words of affection for Kim Jong-un and issuing taunts that mixed nuclear brinkmanship with masculine insecurity. "I, too, have a nuclear button, but it is a much bigger and more powerful one than his, and my button works." Trump embodies the notion that with age you become what you always were, only more so. In the final days of the 2024 campaign, he met with the Wall Street Journal's editorial board. When asked whether he would deploy the U.S. military if China, under Xi Jinping, were to blockade Taiwan, Trump replied, "I wouldn't have to because he respects me and he knows I'm effing crazy." The MAGA coalition has long countenanced Trump's bigotry and cruelty, but now with the repeated violations of an America First foreign policy, his poll numbers have plummeted. Since returning to office, Trump has ordered military strikes on Iraq, Nigeria, Somalia, Syria, Yemen, Venezuela, and Iran, and has felt little need to provide a coherent rationale for any of them. According to reporting by Maggie Haberman and Jonathan Swan of The Times, Trump and his national security advisors gathered in the Situation Room on February 11th to listen to the Israeli Prime Minister Benjamin Netanyahu argue for a coordinated attack on Iran. Even though the Secretary of State Marco Rubio, the CIA Director John Ratcliffe, and the Chairman of the Joint Chiefs of Staff Dan Kane made their reservations plain, Rubio called Netanyahu's talk of regime change bull S-word. Trump blundered ahead. And as in the days of the Turkmen dictator, everyone fell into line. But when the Iranian regime failed to collapse or capitulate, when Netanyahu's prediction of a national uprising failed to materialize, Trump turned to threats of war crimes and genocide against the very people he claimed to be helping liberate. "A whole civilization will die tonight, never to be brought back again. I don't want that to happen, but it probably will. However, now that we have complete and total regime change, where different, smarter, and less radicalized minds prevail, maybe something revolutionary wonderful can happen. Who knows?" These were not the words of a strategist. They were the words of a maniac. And they had a galvanizing effect, though hardly in the way Trump might have intended. Some of his erstwhile acolytes, Marjorie Taylor Greene, Tucker Carlson, Alex Jones, seem to have woken up to how dangerous he has always been. Yet around the cabinet table at Mar-a-Lago and in the Republican caucus on Capitol Hill, it is gospel that his deranged threats forced a ceasefire and scored a major victory. The president's war, though, seems poised to achieve little that was not already available through pre-war diplomacy or through some renewed version of the Joint Comprehensive Plan of Action, or JCPOA, the Iran nuclear deal secured by the Obama administration. In fact, the original sin of this disaster was Trump's abandonment of that deal in 2018. For all its limits, it had stalled Iran's march toward an atomic weapon. But Netanyahu, long eager for a full-scale war against Iran, aimed not only at its nuclear program but at its proxies, such as Hezbollah, shrewdly played on Trump's vanity and his contempt for Barack Obama. Trump destroyed the JCPOA with nothing to replace it. So the war stands as a strategic failure and a moral calamity. The ceasefire is already fragile. The whole point of this exercise was supposedly to advance the cause of freedom in Iran, Karim Sajapour, a Washington-based specialist on the country, said. To go from help is on the way to we are going to wipe out your civilization is strategic malpractice. According to Danny Citrinowicz, an Iran expert who formerly worked in Israeli intelligence, Trump's principal envoys to the region, Steve Witkoff and Jared Kushner, almost certainly misread Iran's capabilities and intentions. This is a colossal disaster and should never have happened, Citrinowicz said, noting that it will haunt the region and world for many years to come. In the opening days of the war, the United States and Israel killed Ayatollah Ali Khamenei and wiped out much of Iran's defense and intelligence leadership, apparently believing that the regime would somehow give way to moderates and pragmatists. Instead, the theocracy and the Islamic Revolutionary Guard Corps remain in place, equally radical, equally repressive, and more determined than ever to acquire the ultimate deterrent, a nuclear weapon. Why give up that pursuit as Libya did and leave yourself exposed when you can, like North Korea, achieve it and deter attack? Trump has gone far toward shattering what's left of America's global stature. His preposterous bluster about Greenland, Cuba, and NATO has undermined the post-war alliance. He has humiliated and betrayed the Ukrainian president, Volodymyr Zelensky. And all the while, Vladimir Putin, who aims to press Ukraine for still more territory, and Xi Jinping, who keeps Taiwan in view, watch the spectacle of Donald Trump for what it reveals about both his instability and the cratering credibility of American leadership. In the midst of the war, Trump released plans for his presidential library. Its centerpiece will be an auditorium with an immense gold statue of himself. Whether it will turn with the sun is not yet known. And that article was written by David Remnick. Turning now to Annals of Immigration. This article is titled, No Mercy, the Trump Administration's Detention and Neglect of Children, and it was written by Sarah Stillman. In early February, Alora Mukherjee, who runs one of the country's leading immigrants' rights clinics at Columbia Law School, told me about a client of hers who was detained in South Texas. The client, Mukherjee explained, was in the midst of a life-threatening medical crisis. What's more, she was 18 months old. Baby Amalia, as Mukherjee called her, had been sent to a San Antonio hospital with critically low oxygen levels. She'd spent more than a week in intensive care where she and her mother were watched by ICE agents. After being discharged from the hospital, the toddler had been sent back to the place where she had nearly died, the Dilley Immigration Processing Center, where many children had severe respiratory illnesses. The doctors prescribed Amalia a medication by nebulizer, Mukherjee told me, but when the child and her mother returned to Dilley, the officers took those meds. A spokesperson for the Department of Homeland Security said that any claims that Amalia did not receive her medication or proper medical treatment are false. For months, I've been investigating how the suffering of children, including infants and toddlers, has become central to the Trump administration's immigration enforcement strategy. In Chicago and Portland, Oregon, federal agents had fired chemical munitions at children. In Idaho, I reviewed evidence of children being swept up in a vast and violent immigration raid on a family-friendly horse race and zip-tied until their wrists bruised or bled. When children's bodies bear the brunt of federal immigration enforcement, it's not merely a matter of collateral damage. In the first days of Donald Trump's second term, his administration launched a series of executive actions that, in effect, directed immigration and enforcement against kids. Under Joe Biden, DHS had designated protected areas where ICE and Customs and Border Protection were discouraged from conducting operations. These places included where children gather. Trump's DHS rescinded that designation, freeing agents to target children, parents, and caregivers at playgrounds, child care centers, and schools. In March, Democrats in Congress released a report that documented 42 such incidents in or around schools, school bus stops, and daycare centers, with devastating consequences for children learning and being cared for at these locations. Similarly, Trump's Executive Office for Immigration Review canceled a Biden-era memo that urged immigration judges to adopt child-friendly courtroom procedures. Later, a new ICE initiative urged agents to track down unaccompanied migrant children, ostensibly to ensure that they weren't being trafficked, but also in many cases to deport them. The real through line is a strategic and coordinated effort specifically to target kids, with the goal to make life so unbearable for immigrant families at every point of contact that they feel they have no choice but to leave, Kika Matos, the president of the National Immigration Law Center, an immigrants' rights group, told me. The harm to children is particularly clear in the Trump administration's revival and expansion of family detention at Dilley, where Amalia and more than 5,000 other children and parents have been held during the past year. In a report released on April 1st, Human Rights First and Races, and that's spelled R-A-I-C-E-S, two major nonprofits working on immigrants' rights offer a close look at what they call a new era of ICE family prisons. Based on interviews with 35 families who have spent time during the past year in family detention and more than 300 legal cases in which races has represented asylum seekers, the report describes more than a dozen family separations that have been conducted by U.S. immigration enforcement since Trump returned to office. Most of the incidents occurred at Dilley. It also alleges that significant due process violations have led to the summary deportations of children and families with credible asylum claims. And it documents accounts of widespread medical neglect of children, including infants, in the care of CoreCivic, the private contractor that operates Dilley, which reported more than $2 billion in total revenue last year. Faisal Al-Jabouri, co-CEO of Races, told me, right now the egregious medical neglect alone could, isolated from all the other horrors, be considered clear evidence of intentional harm. DHS said that all detainees received due process and proper medical treatment. The agency also denied that ICE targets children. This January, the average daily population at Dilley soared to more than 900. By mid-March, it fell to under 100 before rising again. Robin Barnard, a co-author of the report and the senior director of refugee advocacy at Human Rights First, told me, there is no indication that they plan to wind down at Dilley. She was aware of at least two families in the facility who'd been there for longer than 100 days, more than five times the legal limit for holding a child in immigration detention, as indicated by a settlement called the Flores Agreement. If these are the horrors we know about, what are the ones we still don't know about? She asked. She also pointed out that, unlike in the past, many of the families detained at Dilley had put down roots in the U.S. In early April, I spoke to an Indian family of four who'd lived in the Los Angeles area since 2022, When we talked, they'd been held at Dili for nearly 50 days. The father, Jagdish, told me that one of his children was vomiting and the other had bloody stools. But both were depressed. The suffering is too big, he said. Amalia and her parents, Steven Arieta Prieto and Kaylin Valero Marcano, were released in early February. On their first weekend out of detention, Prieto and Marcano sat down at a sponsor's home to speak with me, joined by Mukherjee and three law students who'd worked many late nights to get them released. I want to be a spokesperson for all the women with children at Dili who are living with the nerves and desperation of not knowing if their child will survive, Marcano told me, so that they won't lose hope, so that they won't keep living in purgatory. Amalia was a healthy child last December 11th when she and her parents were arrested by immigration enforcement officials in El Paso. Prieto and Marcano had grown up in Venezuela, a country they never wanted to leave. But in 2024, they sought asylum in the U.S. on the basis that they had opposed the Nicolas Maduro regime and faced persecution. They took all the steps required by the Biden administration. Arriving at the southern border, they registered for an appointment with Customs and Border Protection. Then they waited for months in Mexico, during which time Marcano gave birth to Amalia. The family received an immigration court date in 2027 and were granted humanitarian parole, a status that allowed them to live lawfully in the U.S. until they appeared in court. The family moved to El Paso, where they found a playground that Amalia loved and a close-knit church. Amalia learned her first words, mama, papa, and agua. But in 2025, the Trump administration attempted to terminate many forms of immigration protection for asylum seekers, including humanitarian parole programs, and began apprehending families who were awaiting their chance to go before a judge. The law requires those in the country illegally claiming asylum to be detained pending removal, a DHS spokesperson told me. In early December, Prieto was told to show up for an immigration check-in at an earlier date than ICE had initially requested and to bring his family. He complied. At the check-in, Prieto, Marcano, and Amalia were arrested. They weren't provided with arrest warrants or any paperwork explaining why they were being apprehended. Amalia cried after the family was loaded into a van full of other parents and young children. Why are you doing this? Prieto asked the immigration agents. He recalled that an agent replied, it's a change of administration. They pay us to deport you. When the family reached Dili, they noticed that the water smelled strange. At the commissary, Prieto bought packs of bottled water, which they reserved for Amalia. Races and human rights first, note that families at Dili routinely describe water that is unclean, foul-smelling, and causes stomach aches. Bottled water, the report observed, must be purchased, despite the fact that detainees have typically been stripped of any sources of income. In the cafeteria, Marcano told me, a girl pulled a bug from her hamburger meat and showed it to all of us, and the kids didn't eat that day. Then, Marcano recalled, the kids started falling sick. CoreCivic said that inspections have confirmed that the water at Dili is safe and clean for consumption and that it has no record of a bug being removed from food at the facility. On January 1st, Amalia developed a high fever. The next day, Marcano took her to Dili's medical clinic. She told me that a clinician prescribed Amalia ibuprofen. The same thing happened the following day. A fever is good because it means she's fighting off a virus, Marcano recalled a clinician saying. But the fever didn't go away, and Amalia was clearly suffering. After nearly 2 weeks, she began vomiting and having diarrhea. Often, Marcano had to stand in line for hours with her sick daughter to ensure that Amalia was seen by Dili's medical team. She waited in line at least 8 times, she told me, only to get her concerns shrugged off by the staff. One day, after Marcano tried to lower her daughter's temperature with a cool bath, Amalia lost consciousness. Marcano went back to the clinic and screamed, "Are you going to watch my baby die in my arms?" Family detention is hardly unique to the Trump administration. George W. Bush launched the first large-scale for-profit family detention facility, although it proved short-lived on account of legal challenges and public outcry. The Obama administration revived the concept in 2014 by opening family detention camps, including Dili, to deal with an influx of asylum seekers from Central America. At an event marking the opening of Dili, Jay Johnson, then the Secretary of Homeland Security, described the detention center as an effective deterrent against the rise in family border crossings. By the summer of 2015, the facility reportedly held more than 1,700 people, about 1,000 of them children. When I first interviewed Mukherjee about Dili years ago, she was helping to coordinate an effort to provide pro bono legal representation to families there. Back then, Mukherjee took her law students on an annual trip to Dili. Some of the students called it spring break in baby jail. During the Obama administration, allegations of neglect at Dili were common. I wrote about a client of Mukherjee's, a Honduran asylum seeker named Suni Rodriguez, who'd been detained there with her 7-year-old son for 4 months in violation of FLORUS. In federal court, the pair alleged that they were subjected to inhumane conditions, including disregard for Rodriguez's son's asthma and weight loss, pressured to self-deport, and threatened with separation, claims for which they reached a settlement. Similarly, a group of 10 mothers filed formal complaints in 2016, alleging substandard medical care in DHS custody. One of those mothers noted, "I thought I came to this country to escape abuse, mistreatment, and disrespect, but it's the same here." During Trump's first term, family detention soared, and so too did accounts of medical horrors at Dili. In the spring of 2018, a Guatemalan toddler contracted a respiratory infection there and died 6 weeks after being released. Then between September of 2018 and May of 2019, 6 children died in U.S. immigration custody after nearly a decade without any such deaths. Under Biden, Dili was shuttered. Asylum seekers were largely allowed to await their court dates outside detention, and many, like Amalia's family, were granted humanitarian parole. The second Trump administration reopened Dili in March of last year. By January 16, 2026, more than 550 children were held in ICE detention, according to government data analyzed by the Marshall Project. Recently, detained families at Dili have come from such countries as Afghanistan, China, Colombia, Haiti, Russia, and Uzbekistan. Often, Jaburi and Bernard told me, children from non-Spanish-speaking countries have been asked to translate for their parents in high-stakes interactions with ICE officers, owing to Dili's limited interpretation services. According to Barnard, the center has both threatened family separations and enacted them. Many of the families we interviewed recounted being threatened that if you don't comply with us, we will separate you from your loved ones, Barnard said. In one case, an 11-year-old boy and his parents fled Mongolia, flying to Chicago with the intention of seeking asylum. DHS sent the family to Dili, where officials, lacking a translator, allegedly asked the boy to inform his parents that ICE intended to separate him from them. The parents were shackled and sent to adult detention. The child was shipped to a federal shelter as an unaccompanied minor. "I am devastated," the mother said in an official declaration. "ICE officers have not explained anything to me." The family was only reunited 2 months later in order to be deported back to Mongolia. In another case, a 37-year-old woman from China and her 10-year-old son sought asylum at the border in San Diego. They were taken to the airport where she said agents told her that she could accept deportation to China with her son or be forced to return on her own and have him taken away from her. She physically resisted and was briefly dragged by an agent. In a sworn statement, she recounted one of the agents saying, "F, you're going on a military plane back to China." The mother and her son were sent to Dili. There, according to racist records, they were officially separated. The son was sent alone to a federal shelter in New York, while she was sent to detention centers, first in New Jersey and then in Texas and New Mexico. As of early April, the two remained separated. Often, threats of family separation work hand-in-hand with medical neglect, Jabouri told me, persuading families to accept deportation. He described the case of a woman and her 5-year-old daughter who were apprehended in an ICE raid in Chicago last September, then transferred to Dilley. The mother, he said, had ovarian cysts, and because she couldn't access her usual medication while at Dilley, experienced profuse bleeding. She agreed to voluntary departure with her daughter because she didn't want to die of blood loss in front of her. Jabouri said that his team has represented scores of families who've accepted deportation only in the context of serious medical neglect. Parents make these life-threatening journeys to the U.S. in service to their children, for their children's safety, and so this administration is very well aware of that parental psychology, that the parents would do anything to ensure their child isn't harmed, he told me. The evidence at Dilley points to the weaponization of that primal instinct. At one point, when Amalia was extremely sick, an ICE officer approached Prieto and Marcano and pressured them to sign paperwork that they could not understand. Mukherjee later told me that it was a motion intended to withdraw their application for admission to the U.S. They felt they had no choice but to sign, she said. Had we not intervened, it would have resulted in their deportations. A few days after the incident in which Amalia lost consciousness, Marcano brought her back to the clinic at Dilley. A staffer measured Amalia's blood oxygen saturation, which in a healthy individual is between 95 and 100%, and found that it was in the low 50s. Such a low amount of oxygen going to the brain can, if it's long enough, kill off parts of the brain. It's really, really high stakes. Prantik Saha, a pediatrician who reviewed Amalia's medical records, told me. It's shocking that this level of callousness and omission of care could occur. Amalia was taken to a local hospital where it became clear that she needed care beyond what the facility could provide. She was transferred to a larger hospital in San Antonio, where she was given 5 diagnoses: COVID-19, RSV, bronchitis, pneumonia, and an ear infection. She received supplemental oxygen and intensive care. While at the hospital with her daughter, Marcano sometimes went to the bathroom, kneeled on the floor, and prayed, "Don't let Amalia die." As she watched over her daughter, 2 ICE agents monitored the pair at all times, even when Amalia was breastfeeding. "The officers never left me alone," Marcano told me. "If a nurse entered, they'd write it down, and if I moved to touch my baby, they'd write it down." On the second day in the hospital, the nurses kindly gave Marcana a bag of clothes and hygiene items for her and Amalia. An ICE agent angrily confronted the nurses, Marcano told me, and scolded her, too. "I don't know why the nurses are giving you gifts like you're a beggar," Marcano recalled him saying. He told her that she should be grateful for the expensive medical care her daughter was receiving. "The nurses don't understand that ICE is your protector." After 10 days, Amalia and her mother were returned to Dilley. At that point, Mukherjee and her team got involved in Amalia's case. "In previous administrations, including the first Trump administration, when I came across a kid with severe medical needs in detention, I could almost always work with ICE to ensure that the child and parents were released," Mukherjee said. "But during the past year, in case after case, requests for parole that usually would have been granted in the past were ignored or denied. When that happened, she'd send a second urgent request. If needed, she'd send a third, including medical testimony from highly respected experts in the field sworn under oath. When that proved fruitless, as it did in Amalia's case, she'd turn to working with organizations such as RACES and the Texas Civil Rights Project, a nonprofit legal group, to file a federal habeas petition pleading with the court for a family's release. Essentially, she told me in early February, ICE was no longer engaging in any individualized consideration of a toddler or baby's urgent humanitarian needs. Older kids endure their own kinds of pain. Shortly after meeting Amalia and her parents, I interviewed a Russian family of five in detention at Dili, who'd also become clients of Mukherjee's. The family spoke to me on a video call from Dili. The youngest, a four-year-old boy named Konstantin, held up a drawing of a train he'd just made. He said, "This train will take us away from here," his mother, a former nurse named Oksana, told me. Beside her sat her 13-year-old son, Kirill, a talented pianist who spent the interview with his head buried in his hands. Oksana's 11-year-old daughter, Camilla, began the call upright but looked exhausted. She soon lay down on the bare floor without a pillow. Back in Russia, she'd been in a dance troupe. "She's a very creative kid, and she loves to read poetry," her mother told me. The family, like Amalia's, had come to the U.S. legally seeking asylum. They first fled to Mexico, then presented themselves, last October 5th, at an official port of entry in San Diego. Their suffering, like Amalia's, began promptly. First, they were detained in a Customs and Border Protection facility, where Oksana told me, "We'd knock for an hour just to try to get them to let our kids go to the bathroom." Oksana's husband was separated from the rest of the family and held in a one-person cell where he fell ill with a high fever. Soon, the whole family was sent to Dili, where medical personnel seemed poorly equipped to address his symptoms. Oksana saw the staff Googling them. Meanwhile, Camilla had developed a shooting pain in her ear. "They said, 'Everything looks good,'" Oksana told me of the intake officials. The next day, Oksana brought Camilla to the medical office. Confident that her daughter had an ear infection, she wanted to obtain proper antibiotics. She was dismissed, she told me, but soon returned. This time, she recalled, a clinician said that it was just allergies and gave Camilla antihistamines, telling them, "You came to the dusty estate." I was outraged, Oksana told me. "As a former medical professional, I can tell the difference between an ear infection and allergies." After I created a ruckus, the nurse said, "Fine, give her an antibiotic," and Oksana said. To obtain antibiotics and eardrops, Oksana and Camilla had to stand in a long outdoor line. We stood in line for 2 hours that night in the cold, my child with a high fever and ear pain, until we finally got the drops, Oksana said. She found it peculiar that the drops were in an unmarked vial. It was cold to the touch. She tried to warm the vial with her hands before administering the drops to her daughter. But the guard said, "You're holding up the line. You have to give them to her right now," Oksana told me. They intimidated me, and so I did it, and right away Camilla started crying and complaining of sharp pain. Pus started pouring from her ear. Oksana shook her head as she recounted this to me. Camilla remained motionless on the floor. She cried that entire night, Oksana continued. "After this treatment, if you can call it a treatment," my daughter said, "I can't hear in this ear. It's been nearly 4 months, and still her hearing has not been restored." By the time we spoke, the family had been in detention for more than 120 days, 6 times the legal limit. Oksana told me that she had concluded that many of the people at Dili were not qualified to administer the medical services that they were providing. Similar concerns had been raised about medical care and family detention during the first Trump administration. In 2023, researchers affiliated with Harvard University and Massachusetts General Hospital analyzed the medical records of 165 children who'd been held in family detention in Karn County, Texas, between June 2018 and October 2020. According to the report, there appeared to be a preponderance of providers practicing outside of their scope and a lack of pediatric-specific medical knowledge, evident in many medical records and inadequate documentation of medical reasoning. More recently, the Human Rights First and Racist report alleged consistent patterns with medical care at Dili: delayed and denied treatments, misdiagnoses, ignored emergencies, and direct interference with ongoing care. At the end of our interview, Camilla rose from the floor. She perked up as her mother described the small collection of Russian language books that Camilla had cherished in detention, provided by the facility. The fairy tales of Pushkin, The Wonderful Wizard of Oz, Alice's Adventures in Wonderland, and the work of a Russian poet named Korny Tchaikovsky. Oksana seemed flushed with a mix of pride and devastation as she spoke of her daughter's literary curiosity. She told me Camilla is turning 12 tomorrow. She added that recently a woman had been released on her birthday, so she got the idea that ICE gives birthday gifts and that maybe tomorrow, because of her birthday, she will be released. Oksana had to urge Camilla not to hope for their immediate freedom. She told me I'd always heard that America is wonderful with children and that there's so much love and nurturing towards kids here. She continued, so we're bewildered. Is this not America? Prompt release wasn't impossible for the family, I knew. Unlike many others in detention, they had an expert legal team. On the night of February 6th, I got word from Mukherjee that after 57 days in detention, Amalia and her parents had been released from Dili. A staffer had driven the family more than an hour to Laredo and dropped them at a migrant shelter without returning Amelia's birth certificate, her vaccination records, or the medications she'd been prescribed at the hospital. The family did eventually receive copies of the documents after multiple requests. They made their way to their sponsor's home in California, where Amalia found balloons awaiting her, along with a music box and a train set. When I spoke to the family two nights later on Zoom, they looked elated to be sitting on a comfortable red couch with Amalia snuggling into her mother's arms. Marcano wore her hair in braids and smiled often. After an hour or so, Amalia fell asleep. Amalia loved the welcome balloons, Marcano said as she cradled the sleeping child. She loved tossing them in the air. Not long after that conversation, Mukherjee sent me more news. Oksana's family was also slated for release. Soon, she told me, all five of them would be en route to a sponsor's home also in California. She took this development as a sign of progress. Increasingly, she's been able to get families out of detention after two or three parole requests. Still, Mukherjee told me, literally every day, I'm getting phone calls from families detained at Dili who need help. It's just one horrifying situation after another. When I spoke to the Indian family of four at Dili, Guri, age 12, told me that he missed playing soccer at his school back in L.A. Now, he said, he felt like a bird in a cage. They just feed you and keep you here, like you're trapped. His sister, Manpreet, an 11-year-old math whiz, had been at the medical clinic the night before we spoke, seeking help for vomiting, only to be turned away. That incident and others like it made her angry. It's like when you're locked in a place and you can't move anywhere and you don't even have a little bit of freedom. Soon their parents began to weep. Before being here, my daughter spoke normally, but now she lashes out, their father told me. Watching both of his children struggle with confinement and medical neglect had been, he said, a form of mental torture. Recently, I looked up Korny Tchaikovsky, whose poetry Camilla had been reading. One of his series, I learned, features a character named Dr. Ibolit, which translates loosely to Dr. Ouch, it hurts, who tends to the ailments of animals. When presented with a medical crisis, Dr. Ibolit acts with great skill and compassion. No problem, he calls out in one poem. Give it here. A mother hare is so pleased at one point that she laughs and shouts, well, thank you, Ibolit. I could see why Camilla might have loved Tchaikovsky, and not just for his sense of humor. I sent her and her mother one of the poems I'd encountered in translation. When the doctor learns of young animals sick with cholera, appendicitis, malaria, and bronchitis, he races across fields, forests, and mountains to treat them. By the poem's end, one of the creatures calls out, glory, glory, glory to the good doctors. Turning now to personal history, this article is titled, I Did, Contractual Relations, and it was written by David Sedaris. There's a lunch place Hugh and I often take people to in Amsterdam. I like it because it's quick, no waiting around for menus or the check. You order and pay at the counter, and the food is good, which is to say that it's not too Dutch. At night, a leisurely meal is fine, but in a city where the stores open late and close relatively early, I can always feel the clock ticking, especially if one or more of my sisters is with me. On my most recent visit, it was Gretchen. The restaurant was half full when we arrived and took a table beside a group of six people in their early 30s. I guess that they were in the middle of a business lunch and that their business was something I would never be able to understand. They optimized output strategies or were leasing the letter W to some country that never knew it needed it. None of them sounded like a native English speaker, but that was the language they were all using. "Me, I will be getting married next summer," said one of the three men in their party after they'd all put their tablets and laptops away. He was balding and seemed to have no eyebrows. "Congratulations," said the woman seated across from him. Then they all raised their glasses in a

how it is. Girls get married, then they start having kids, and you never see them again or never want to because they've been remolded by their awful controlling husbands. Okay, Hugh said, but a contract? I drew them up all the time, I told him. Once I bought Amy and Tiffany's bedroom for $1. They were in kindergarten in the second grade and thought that with 50 cents each, they were rich now. All these years later, I could still see their room so clearly, its dark, almost black wood paneling, their checkerboard tiled floor. It was 3 times the size of mine and a lot quieter. I'd just bullied their mattresses into the hall when my mother showed up and put an end to it. But I have a contract, I told her. They signed it. The matter has been legally settled. The bedroom exchange never went through, but both Amy and Gretchen have honored our 1970 agreement. Gretchen has a long-term boyfriend who lives in another town, but Amy hasn't even dated since the early 2000s. I used to refer to them as spinsters. Then I learned that historically the word applies only to unmarried women up to the age of 25 or so. After that, they're called thornbacks, a thornback being a bottom-feeding skate-like fish with sharp spikes running along its spine. Meanwhile, an unmarried man of the same age is simply called a bachelor or, in gaming circles, a wizard. Often I think that I did my sisters, particularly Amy, a favor. Oh, to be single and accountable to no one. Then Hugh will do something sweet, and I'll remember that it can actually be nice to have someone around. Recently, for example, he trimmed my toenails. I used to do it myself, but now I have arthritis in my back and can only reach my feet in Arizona. I didn't ask Hugh to clip my nails. He just saw two of my toes poking out from the holes they'd stabbed in my socks and offered. Watching him tackle the worst of it with a pipe cutter, I thought of a poorly drawn syndicated comic strip that used to run in the Raleigh newspaper. Each pictured a boy and girl who were naked but had no genitalia. "Love is" was written near the top of the frame. Then every day beneath it there would be an example. "Love is" laughing at the same old joke. Wearing his and hers t-shirts. Quietly watching a hummingbird having lunch. I don't recall "Love is" clipping his amber dagger-like toenails, but then I didn't read it every day. Of course, love is different from marriage. It can exist within a marriage, flickering like a tea-light candle at the bottom of a hurricane glass, but it's hardly guaranteed to endure. That's why one doesn't want to draw too much attention to it. Having a wedding or an engagement party, running off to couples therapy, renewing your vows, isn't that all just courting disaster? How hypocritical that of me, Amy, and Gretchen, the only one married is me. It happened in 2016 and was done secretly. It was essentially a shotgun wedding, completely the idea of my banker, Cindy, and undertaken solely for financial reasons. We did it at the county courthouse in the small town of Beaufort, North Carolina. Entering the building late that spring morning meant passing through a metal detector. This is the last time I'll empty my pockets as a single person, I thought, surrendering my wallet and the old man's leather coin purse I've carried since 1992. Neither Hugh nor I was particularly dressed up, though we weren't slobs either. We probably looked as if we were being audited. Slacks, freshly ironed button-down shirts, and the facial expressions you assume after learning that the doctor who'll be checking your prostate decided to grow his nails out. At least that was my expression. "Just close your eyes and think of the money you'll be saving," I told myself. I guess that during the ceremony I recited whatever words I was instructed to. I solemnly swear, and in sickness and in health. Hugh and I would never kiss in public, so at the end we shook hands. Neither of us choked up. The wedding took a matter of minutes. Afterward, we thanked the magistrate and the white-haired stranger who acted as our second witness. Then we went with our banker to a sad sandwich place for lunch. Aside from saving money, all I cared about was keeping my marriage a secret. It's not that I was embarrassed by Hugh or that I thought someone might come along. I just shudder when I hear a man say the words, "my husband." Something about it sets off alarm bells in me. It's like my unicycle or my rescue ferret. Just creepy,
Before

same-sex marriage became legal, I hated the word partner. Is that your partner? Someone would ask, referring to Hugh. My boyfriend, I'd correct them. Now it's, is that your husband? People just assume it for some reason. God, no, I'd say, he's just my boyfriend. I have lied in interviews, on forums, wherever the question is asked. The answer is, nope, we just live together. My best friend doesn't know that I'm married. Neither does Amy, Gretchen, or anyone else in my family. Hugh and I don't celebrate our anniversary, and I'd be at a complete loss if asked to give the month, much less the date. The season I recall, but nothing else. Years go by without my remembering it ever happened. Then Hugh will threaten to divorce me, and I'll say, how can you divorce me when we were never F? In this day and age, can't I be a husband but identify as a boyfriend? I think of all the wedding pictures I see in the Times, both gay and straight, the people who plan years in advance, who spend great fortunes, and for what? You love someone, you want to build a life together, great, but why bother other people with it? Why make them buy unflattering outfits and get on airplanes to places only you think are fun? Why do they have to give you gifts, or worse still, listen to your handcrafted vows, which are always just a string of cliches? When we met, I knew I'd found my soulmate. I never liked that term, but I think I might hate its replacement even more, my person. Honestly, I think whenever I hear it, let's say that in a world of more than 8 billion people, there is a single individual who was meant to fit you like a puzzle piece. What are the odds, then, that they live in your same apartment complex, or that the two of you wound up at the same community college 8 miles from your house and 6.5 from theirs? Why has no one you've ever known found their person standing outside an electronics superstore in Busan, South Korea, or baking bricks in a kiln in India? Why do so very few people have to leave their state, let alone their country, to find the one person they're supposedly meant for? I met Hugh 12 blocks from my apartment in New York and often wonder, what if I hadn't gone with my friend Lily to his loft to borrow a ladder that night? What if we'd missed each other? Had that been the case, he'd have found someone else, as would I, most likely. I never had that there you are feeling the way my sister Gretchen did a few days after we went to Amsterdam, when she found a Daniela Gregis blouse at the Dover Street Market in London. It was made of thick cotton and was white on the outside and soft pink on the inside, like a shell. I have been looking for this shirt all my life, she said, holding it to her face and breathing it in, the way I've seen people do when reunited with a lost child. I was happy to meet Hugh. I hoped it might work out between us, and am delighted that it has. When I tell people that we're breaking up after 35 years together, which I do all the time as a joke, hardly anyone believes me, which is frustrating, but also a sign that to our friends and family, we seem like a pretty good gift, good fit. Married, though. My father thought that was all his daughters were good for. That guy's just taking advantage of you, he said when Amy, aged 23, moved in with her Greek boyfriend in Raleigh, and Gretchen, not long afterward, moved in with her Greek boyfriend in Providence, Rhode Island. I said to him, at least they're Greek, but he wanted all of the boxes ticked. Lisa got married, so did Paul. Tiffany had boyfriends, but never married any of them, most often because they already had wives. I hadn't presented any of those siblings with contracts, though. It wasn't that I didn't like them, just that I could bear the thought of losing them to their new families. We'd write, I'd imagine. Every so often we'd talk on the phone. Plans would be sketched for shared vacations, but something would probably come up. With Amy and Gretchen, it was different. I drew up their contracts because I didn't want anyone else in their hearts. At 14, I didn't know that you could actually stuff quite a few people in there and still have room left for hobbies and addictions. My sisters certainly haven't lost me to Hugh. If anything, it was our careers that posed a threat to our time together. That's something that never occurred to me when I was in the eighth grade, maybe because I couldn't imagine myself with an actual profession. I mean, could a person make a living jerking off into an athletic sock? I remember learning a few years back that a close friend had undergone treatment for breast cancer.
We were in contact during her hospitalization and recovery, yet she never mentioned a word of it. When she finally told me, I felt relieved that she was okay, but also insulted and shut out. Would that be Amy's and Gretchen's reaction to my marriage? That day in the Amsterdam restaurant, I was right on the verge of confessing, imagining how liberating it might feel to finally come clean, when Hugh stood up and reached for his jacket. If you two want to hit the next couple of stores on your list, we have to get going, he said. I looked up at him and thought, would it kill you to give me a few extra minutes? Yet I got to my feet and willingly. He's so controlling, yet so very handsome. My husband. Well, that's all the time we have for today. This has been Dale with The New Yorker. I hope you've enjoyed today's reading from the audio reading service at the Allen County Library in Fort Wayne, Indiana.

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Gunsmoke, brought to you by L&M Filters. This is it. L&M is best. Stands out from all the rest. Around Dodge City and in the territory on West, there's just one way to handle the killers and the spoilers, and that's with a U.S. Marshal and the smell of gun smoke.

0: Gunsmoke, starring William Conrad. The transcribed story of the violence that moved west with young America. And the story of a man who moved with it.
1: I'm that man. Matt Dillon, United States Marshal. The first man they look for and the last they want to meet. It's a chancy job, and it makes a man watchful and a little lonely.

0: there's a couple of chairs, Matt. 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
1: Okay, Doc.
0: You'd look better sitting than standing anyway.
1: Well, I'd feel better, that's for sure.
0: Oh, well. An attack of the ague always leaves a man weak, man. Oh. You got over yours darn fast.
1: Well, I still feel kind of raveled out, Doc. Stupid and mad at the same time.
0: Oh, well, ague doesn't improve a man's temper.
1: Oh, I haven't had a good night's sleep in a week, though.
2: Marshal Dillon?
1: Yeah.
2: Marshal, you don't know me, but I've seen you around lots of times. My name's Jake Bewley. I've seen him, too. Hello, Doc.
0: Hello.
1: Oh, what can I do for you, Bewley?
2: I heard you was in the market for a good horse, Marshal.
1: Yeah, I'm always on the market for a good horse.
2: Well, that's what I do, Marshal. Ride around the country looking for extra good horses. I don't make much profit off them, but keeps me from working steady.
1: Well, I don't buy horses very often, Dewey, even good ones.
2: You like buckskins?
1: Sure. But, I don't want to look at him tonight.
2: More?
1: Well, yeah, if I'm feeling better.
0: You know, Matt, what'd do you good?
1: Oh, what, Doc?
0: Go over to the Long Branch and take a couple of shots of whiskey.
1: Huh?
0: And then go to bed.
1: Okay, Doc. I'll just do that. You want to come along?
0: No. I got some work to do at my office. I'll see you tomorrow. Good night, buddy.
2: Good night, Doc.
1: Good night, Doc. How long you been on Dodge, Billy?
2: Couple of months.
1: You make a pretty good living trading horses?
2: I done good so far. Without cheating nobody too bad either.
3: Marshal Dillon!
1: I don't know. What does he want?
2: Who is it?
1: Sam Noonan.
2: Oh, yeah. Don't he work at the Long Branch?
1: He built it. Well, what do you want, Sam?
3: Hurry up, Marshal.
1: Oh, what's the trouble?
3: Out back. Gonna be a fight.
1: A fight? Who?
3: You know that gambler, Charlie Pickard?
1: He's also kind of a gunman, isn't he?
3: He's roaring drunk, Marshal, and there's gonna be trouble, sure. Now, come on, we'll go up the alley.
2: That Pickard's always getting me in trouble.
1: Who's he after, Sam?
3: Chester, that's who?
1: Chester.
3: Yeah. It started right inside at the bar, Marshal. Chester bought a drink for that little brown girl.
1: Well, it
3: country.
1: Doesn't matter now. You can tell me later. There they are.
4: Shooting people ain't gonna help nothing.
3: I didn't bring you out here to talk, Chester. Now everybody get back.
4: You're drunk.
3: I ain't so drunk I can't shoot you.
1: Pickard.
4: Marshal Dillon.
1: Don't touch the gun, Pickard.
3: What are you doing here, Marshal?
1: I'm stopping a fight.
3: I ain't gonna fight you.
1: All right, then give me your gun.
3: Take it. I ain't that drunk.
1: Chester.
4: Yes, sir.
1: Throw him in jail.
3: Now, wait, Marshal.
1: Shut up. Take him around the other way, Chester, out the next alley. I'm going inside for a minute. Then I'll be over.
2: There ain't gonna be no fight. I think I'll go to bed. I'll be around with that buckskin in the morning, Marshal.
1: Yeah, sure. Sure, Buick.
3: It ain't fair to put me in jail, Marshal. I ain't done nothing.
1: You're drunk and you were about to shoot a man, Pickard. I'm doing you a favor throwing you in jail.
3: That's true, Pickard. All right. Put me in jail. But wait till I get sober, Chester. Wait till tomorrow. Oh. I'll get you. You'll see what I'll do.
1: You're not gonna do anything, Pickard. All right, take him along, Chester.
3: I'll follow you, Pickard. Go ahead. Walk slow.
4: It won't be so easy next time.
3: Marshal. What if they gotta have marshals around for?
4: No, you won't forget it by morning. No, I won't. Loose
1: t-shirt. All right, Sam, tell me now, what's this all about?
3: Well, I started to tell you, Marshal. Chester bought a drink for Nita Tucker at the bar in there. You know her.
1: Yeah, I've seen her around.
3: Well, she's really Pickard's girl. He kind of watches out for her, you know?
1: Yeah.
3: Well, she don't seem to like it much, but that don't stop him. And he's real jealous if anybody gets anywhere near her, especially if he's been drinking, like tonight.
1: So he was going to shoot Chester because he bought Nita a drink, huh?
3: Yeah.
1: Well, that's a great reason for killing a man.
3: Oh, that Pickard can be awful mean, Marshal. It wouldn't surprise me a bit if he makes more trouble tomorrow when he's sober.
1: And I'll keep him in jail till he forgets about it.
3: Can't keep him there forever.
1: No, but I can always run.
3: Come from that alley there.
1: Yeah, come on.
3: Must be Chester. Hey, looky, Marshal. That's Pickard. Chester shot him.
1: What's the matter with you, Chester? Did he knife you or something? Here, come on. Stand up. Come on.
5: Richard's dead, Marshal.
1: Are you hurt, Chester? What happened? Come on, tell me, what happened?
0: I got hit.
5: And here's Chester's gun, Marshal.
6: Laying right to his feet.
1: Did he jump you? Is that what happened?
0: No. No, he didn't jump me.
1: Well, then why did you shoot him?
0: I didn't shoot him. Somebody hit me.
5: Well, that don't make sense. Of course you shot him. This here's your gun. It's been fired.
0: I didn't shoot him. Somebody jumped out from the back of that rain barrel and hit me.
5: Eh? He ain't bleeding nowhere.
0: Well, he hit me back here, behind my ear. He knocked me out for long. I heard the gunshot, but I couldn't do nothing.
1: Who was it, Chester?
0: I didn't see him. I started to turn, and he hit me.
5: You're going to have a hard time proving that, Chester.
0: I didn't kill him, Sam.
5: He swore he was going to get you tomorrow. It looks to me like you killed him for that.
0: I got hit, I tell you. You leave me, don't you, Mr. Dillon?
1: Sure, sure, Chester. But Sam's right. It's going to be hard to prove. You're not even marked up.
0: Well, let Doc look at it. He can tell I got hit. Well, I wouldn't kill nobody like that.
1: Sam, get somebody to take care of Pickard's body, will you? We're going over to Doc's.

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0: hold that lamp a little higher, Matt. I can't see.
1: Yes, is that better, Doc?
0: That's fine. That's fine. Now then, show me where you were hit, Chester. Right there, Doc. Right back of the ear. Right here. What'd he hit you with?
2: Well, how do I know? I didn't see him.
0: Well, maybe he used the edge of his hand. It isn't swollen. The skin isn't broken anywhere.
2: Well, it's bruised, ain't it?
0: Well, not that I can see.
2: Well, it must have done something.
0: How hard were you hit then?
2: Well, it knocked me off my feet. And I got kindly fainty for a few seconds. Long enough for him to take my gun and shoot Charlie Pickard. That's pretty hard, ain't it?
0: Yeah. You can put the lamp down in there.
1: Okay.
0: You're saying you can't testify I got hit, ain't you, Doc? You want me to lie for you, Chester?
2: No, I wouldn't ask you to do that, Doc.
0: It's too bad Sam Noonan had to be there, isn't it, Matt?
1: Sam likes Chester, but he thinks he did it, and he'll testify against him.
2: Well, how can he, Mr. Dillon? He didn't see it.
1: No, nobody saw it.
2: Then they can't hang me, can they?
1: They can't hang you, Chester.
2: But prison, huh? Maybe for life.
1: We'll find out who did it.
2: No, there's no way in the world to find out.
1: Now, wait a minute, Chester. You're giving up too easy.
2: Tell me. You and Doc, you don't really think I done that, do you?
1: You're in a bad spot, Chester, real bad, but I believe you. What about you, Doc?
0: Oh, of course I believe you, Chester.
2: Thanks, Doc. And you too, Mr. Dillon. I'd feel awful if you didn't believe me.
0: Well, worrying about it won't help, Chester.
2: Well, I gotta worry about it. If we don't find out who done it, I'll have to stand trial. And I won't have a chance if I do. Are you gonna put me in jail, Mr. Dillon?
1: No, of course not. But you'd better stay around the office, though, huh? There's gonna be enough talk about it as it is.
2: All right, sir.
1: What was the girl's name? Nita Tucker?
2: Yes, sir, that's right. But why?
1: Well, maybe she knows who wanted Charlie Pickard dead. I'll be back later.

0: Hello, Sam.
1: Well, what did Doc find?
0: Nothing visible.
1: Yeah. Put Chester in jail? I'll have a shot of whiskey, Sam.
2: Now, look, you Marshal. I'm as sorry about this as anybody. But just because Chester works for you, there's no reason he can murder a man and then go free.
0: I'll be responsible for Chester.
2: If he gets away, it'll make a lot of trouble, Marshal.
0: You think Chester did it, don't you?
2: Of course I do. And I don't like him not being in jail.
0: Sam, that's Nita Tucker sitting over there with Kitty, isn't it?
2: Yeah, that's her. But she didn't do it.
0: Oh?
2: Well, she hated Pickard, but you're not going to try to hang this on her, Marshal. No, sir. I'll stand up for her. She's a good girl.
0: I got the drink, Sam. I don't need it.
3: Hello, Matt.
0: Evening, Kitty.
3: You know Nita Tucker, Matt?
0: No. How do you do?
3: Marshal, sit down.
0: Oh, thank you. I'm sorry about Charlie Pickard, Nita.
3: Sounds terrible, Marshal, but I'm not very sorry. I hated him. Charlie didn't treat women very good, Matt.
0: Well, that wouldn't excuse murdering him, though.
3: I'm not so sure. Marshal, you're not thinking I had anything to do with it, are you?
0: Chester says he didn't do it, and I believe him.
3: I wouldn't kill anybody, even him.
0: Where were you when it happened?
3: I was in here. She was at the bar, Matt, and I was standing right next to her.
0: Okay, I guess that clears you, Nita. Tell me, who else hated Pickard?
3: A man like him has enemies, Marshal. There must be a lot of them.
0: Anybody in particular?
3: Not that I know of. Look, I'd like to help Marshal. If Chester didn't do it, it isn't right. He should be in jail.
0: No, it sure isn't.
3: It looks bad for Chester, don't it, Matt?
0: Yeah, Kitty, it does. Good night. Good night, Edith.
3: Good night, Matt.

0: Hello, Billy.
1: Hello, Billy. I heard about Chester, Marshal. I'm awful sorry about it.
2: Oh? Huh?
1: He's always seemed like such a nice fella. Sure is too bad.
2: Yeah, yeah.
1: People are gonna wonder why you don't lock him up.
2: No, they are.
1: Well, not me, I understand, but Sam Noonan was saying something about it inside there a minute ago.
2: I see.
1: Well, that's what I wanted to tell you. He's going to make trouble about it. Told him not to be a fool.
2: Just a minute, Billy. Well, what do you care? Is Chester a good friend of yours?
1: No, I don't know him very well, but I don't like to see no trouble start.
2: Well, if it does, I'll handle it.
1: I know you will, Marshal. I just wanted to tell you what the talk is. I'll bring that buckskin by in the morning, huh?
2: Okay. Good night, Billy.
1: Good night, Marshal.
2: Jack Bewley's warrant didn't bother me much. But still, I couldn't delay filing murder charges against Chester forever. And after 10 days of useless search for the real killer, I had to do it. And then having written him up, I really began to worry. Chester did too. He'd sit quietly in the office and look at me as though I'd just kicked him. So I stayed out of there as much as possible. Like today, I went into Mr. Jonas' general store for nothing but to kill a little time looking around.
3: Matt! Hey, Matt, come here.
2: Wow. Hello, Kitty. Anita.
4: Hello, Marshal.
2: Well, are you girls going to buy that whole pile of dresses you got stacked up there?
4: As soon as Mr. Jonas gets back, here we are, Marshal.
3: You mean she is. I'm only watching them.
2: Well, isn't that a lot of clothes for just one woman?
4: Not for me. Not this time.
2: Not this time?
3: Matt, when does a girl buy everything new? All she wants.
2: Well, I don't know, I'm sure.
3: When she gets married, of course.
2: Married? You getting married, Nita?
4: Next Saturday, Mark.
2: Well, that's fine. It's fine. Do I know the groom?
4: Jake Bewley.
2: Jake Bewley.
4: I guess everybody's surprised.
2: Yeah, yeah.
4: Would you come to the wedding, Marshal? I wish you would.
2: Well, sure, sure.
4: Really?
2: Of course, I'd like to come, Nita.
4: Good. Oh, look, Kitty, I didn't see those hats back there. Well, I'm not going to leave this store till I've looked at every single thing in it.
2: Kitty.
3: She's so excited.
2: Kitty, listen to me.
3: Huh?
2: How long has this been going on between her and Bewley?
3: A month or so, I guess. Why?
2: I thought she was Charlie Pickard's girl.
3: Pickard thought she was, too. But she and Bewley used to meet on the sly. He never did find out. And he sure can't stop him now.
2: No, he can't.
3: As bad as it is for Chester, I'm glad Charlie Pickard got shot.
2: Well, there are other ways it could have been handled. Kitty, I'm going to tell you a secret.
3: A secret?
2: No, that's what I want you to call it when you tell it to Nita.
3: Tell Nita what?
2: And I'm going to let Chester leave Dodge tonight.
3: What?
2: I'm going to ride out of town with him, and as soon as he's gone, I'm coming back and arrest Bewley.
3: Bewley? You think he did it now?
2: Well, he could have. He had a good reason to. I'm going to find out for sure tonight. Anyway, tell Nita that I have a witness. A witness that nobody knows about but me.
3: Mad. Bewley believes that. Won't he wonder why you're letting Chester run away?
2: Well, not if he hears my witness won't be back in Dodge for a couple of days. And I'm afraid Sam Noonan will form a lynch mob before then.
3: All right. But you're asking a lot, Matt. I tell Anita this could ruin her one chance to be happy.
2: Now, she wouldn't be happy with a murderer, Kitty. And if Bewley's innocent, I promise you that nothing will happen to her.
3: Okay, Matt. I'll do it.
2: All right, good. Now, Chester will be riding out of Moss Grimmick's stable about midnight tonight. With me.

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0: Pardon your half past 12, Mr. Dillon?
1: Yeah.
0: Guess there ain't no use waiting here much longer.
1: No. And I was hoping he'd come into the stable just so we'd have a better chance at him that way.
0: I see.
1: Well, it's me he's going to be after. I'll go out first.
0: I'll cover you the best you can, Mr. Dillon.
1: Now, look, he doesn't know which direction we're going to be taking, so I expect he'll be hiding pretty close to the stable.
0: Mr. Dillon, you're risking your life just to keep me out of jail.
1: I'm catching a murderer, Chester.
0: No, sir, that's only part two. You're catching a murderer.
1: I'm going to lead my horse out the main door now. You stay here in the shadows. And I'm going to turn back and call to you so that he'll know it's me that's out there.
0: Well, ain't there some other way we can catch you, Mr. Dillon? I swear I don't know what I'd do if anything happened.
1: I'm going to go now.
0: Yes, sir.

0: All right, hurry up, Chester. Let's get moving.
1: Stop it!
2: He's in that alley, Mr. Dillon. I see his gun flash.
0: Don't shoot, Chester. Wait a minute. Come on.
2: Laying right there, Mr. Dillon. That's a woman.
0: Yeah.
2: Nita!
0: You hurt bad, Nita. Where did I hit you?
3: My arm. Here.
0: Let me take a look. Carl, it's not broken. We'll get you up to the docks right away.
2: She tried to kill you, Mr. Dillon.
3: No. No, it wasn't me. I followed Jake here. And I tried to stop him.
0: Get on, Chester.
2: What?
0: Where is he, Nita?
3: They couldn't stop him. He's a murderer.
0: Where is he? Tell me.
3: That rain barrel at the end of the alley. He said he was going to hide in there and for me to shut up.
0: All right, you stay with her, Chester.
2: Is she?
0: I'm taking no chances, Bueller. I'm going to start blowing holes in that barrel.
4: No. Don't shoot. What? By hand. Can't you see him?
0: All right, keep him up. Hi. All right, now stand up.
2: I ain't gonna try nothing, Marshal.
0: I'll take your gun. Give it to me. All right, now climb out of there.
2: Sure. I wasn't gonna shoot nobody, Marshal. You made a big mistake. Especially shooting a woman like
0: Shut up. Start walking.
2: Sure.
3: Jay?
2: Shut up, Nita.
3: I told you not to do it. I told you.
2: Too bad you wasn't killed. She Jay. Was the one tried to do it, Marshal, not me.
3: But I
2: only run and hid to protect her, sort of.
0: You're not making much sense, Billy. Take him to jail, Chester.
2: Listen to me, Marshal.
0: No. Get going.
2: Come on, move, Billy. Go on. And you better walk straight. Won't do no good. You can't keep me in jail. Man, you'll be saying that a month from now, Billy.
0: Can you walk all right, Nita?
3: Well, let me rest a minute. When I can.
0: Yeah, sure.
3: I guess you won't be coming to the wedding after all, will you, Marshal?
0: No. No, Nita, I guess I won't. Here, I'll carry you up to docks.

0: Now our star, William Conrad.
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0: 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Remember, listen again next week for another transcribed story of the Western Frontier when Marshal Matt Dillon, Chester Proudfoot, Doc, and Kitty, together with all the other hard-living citizens of Dodge, will be with you once more. It's America growing west in the 1870s. It's drama. It's Gunsmoke. 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

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This is it. L&M is best. Stands out from all the rest. Around Dodge City and in the territory on West, there's just one way to handle the killers and the spoilers, and that's with a U.S. Marshal and the smell of guns.

0: Gunsmoke, starring William Conrad. The transcribed story of the violence that moved west with young America. And the story of a man who moved with it.
1: I'm that man. Matt Dillon, United States Marshal. The first man they look for and the last they want to meet. It's a chancy job, and it makes a man watchful and a little lonely.

0: Morning, Doc. Chester.
1: Hello, Matt.
2: Hey, we've been waiting for you, Mr. Dillon.
0: Oh, is there something wrong?
2: Yes, it's Mr. Dobie. He's at the desk in the hotel there. He's real upset about something. He wants to see you.
0: All right. You both wait here for me. I'll be right out.
2: Yes, sir. All right.
3: Marshal Dillon, I've sure been wanting to see you.
0: Oh, what's the trouble, Mr. Dobie? You got a riot in here or something?
3: There'll be a riot if you don't get them people out of here, Marshal.
0: What people?
3: The Daggetts, that's who.
0: Well, who are the Daggetts?
3: Big Dan Daggett, he calls himself. And he is big, too, Marshal.
0: I never heard of him.
3: He's only been in Dodge since yesterday. He's one of them mountain men from on west. He's a hunter or something, one of them real hairy fellas. Shouldn't be allowed around other white men.
0: Oh, why not? What's he doing?
3: He's sitting in my hotel. Let him in before he told me.
0: Before he told you what?
3: It's better you see for yourself, Marshal. Room's right at the top of the stairs there.
0: Well, okay, Dobie, let's go.
3: It's true, ain't it, Marshal, that I don't have to let nobody stay in my hotel I don't want.
0: I guess so, if you got a good reason.
3: You got plenty of reason. Three men have moved out already.
0: And that sounds to me like he must have a box of rattlesnakes with him or something.
3: What's the matter? This is room here.
0: Now, this is a double room, isn't it?
3: He needs it. Needs a whole doggone prairie. And that's where he's going. Now, you tell him, Marshal.
0: Hello?
3: I got the U.S. Marshal with me this time, Daggett.
0: Oh? I'm Marshal Dillon, Daggett. Dobie wanted me to come over here and meet you. Come on in. Well, you were right about his being big, Dobie. Man can't help being big.
4: It's no offense.
0: It's all right. There have been times I wished I was smaller. Not that I can't move as fast as any man. I'm easier to see is the only bad part.
4: Tell me, Daggett, what's the trouble between you and Dobie here?
0: It ain't my trouble, Marshal.
4: All right, Dobie, I guess you better explain. There's nothing wrong here that I can see.
3: It ain't him. It's his wife.
0: What? You don't like my wife because she's an Indian, Marshal.
3: That's a lie. What do I care if she's an Indian?
4: I don't understand.
3: Where is she, Daggett?
0: In another room.
3: Well, bring her in here.
0: Dobie, you know what I could do to you with the fingers of this one hand? Just the fingers?
3: Don't forget I got the marshal with me.
0: I use the other hand on him. He starts ordering me around, too.
4: Now, wait a minute. This kind of talk isn't doing any good.
0: You're probably pretty good with that gun, Marshal. But I've killed mountain lion with this knife. I ain't afraid of anything alive and not many ghosts.
3: Ghosts? You even talk like a savage.
4: All right, that's enough, Toby. Daggett, I didn't come here for a fight. I came to see what all the trouble's about. Now, if it's something that has to do with your wife, tell me.
0: It has to do with Dobie, not with my wife.
3: That's a lie.
5: Dan?
3: There she is. Look, Marshal.
5: If it is me they are talking about, Dan, why didn't you call me?
0: It's nothing to do with you. He was trying to order me around. At least he was, Dobie there.
3: I only told you to get her in here so the Marshal could see her.
0: Well, now he's seen her. Now, what's all the fuss about?
3: You're playing dumb, ain't you, Daggett?
4: Wait a minute. I don't think he is. Tell me something. Where did you and Ms. Daggett meet?
0: Near Denver.
4: Near Denver?
0: Well, I'm a mountain man, Marshal. Never been on the prairie before.
4: What were you doing near Denver, Ms. Daggett?
5: I was sent there 4 years ago to complete my education. My father was a chief, Marshal.
3: A chief? What chief?
5: His name was Yellow Horse.
4: Yellow Horse?
3: That's worse. That's the worst yet.
0: I don't understand either of you men. What are you talking about?
4: Well, Dobie could tell that your wife was a Kiowa by the way she dressed.
0: Well, she got to come from some tribe, don't she?
4: Yeah, but being the daughter of Yellow Horse makes it even worse.
0: Why?
4: 2 years ago, the Kiowas killed some 18 settlers on raids through the country near here. Yellow Horse led them. Until he was killed.
0: You never told me that. Is that true?
5: I only heard my father was dead. He told me nothing else.
0: Well, what difference does it make, anyway? You wasn't on them raids.
3: The feeling's still high against Kiowas around here, Daggett, but you're right. She had nothing to do with them.
2: A Kiowa, and we won't stand for him in doubt.
3: Don't be a fool, Dovey. How can you blame her for what somebody else did?
2: I blame that whole tribe, and especially her father. And I won't stand for her being here. She's probably as murdering as he was.
0: Go be.
3: All right, hold it, Daggett.
0: I'd like to apologize to Ms. Daggett for bothering her.
2: Apologize?
0: Let's get out of here, Dobie. Now.
2: No. You come here to throw him out, and you're going to do it.
0: Dobie, I guess I'm a little like Dan Daggett here. I don't like taking orders very well either.
2: All right, Marshal. If the law won't help me...
0: The law won't help you. Why don't you try anything else? Now, come on, we're getting out of here.

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0: Mr. Dillon?
1: Yeah, what is it, Chester?
0: Well, would you mind stopping in Mr. Jones's store here? It won't take but a minute or two.
1: Oh? You going to spend your betting money on clothes again?
0: No, sir. I mean, well, you see, Mr. Dillon, I need a little string tie. For Sundays, kind of.
1: Oh.
0: They don't cost more than a quarter.
1: All right, in that case, I'll go with you.
0: There's Miss Kitty. Hi, Miss Kitty.
2: Hello, Chester.
0: The ties is hanging back over there, Mr. Dillon. I won't be long.
1: All right, Joe. Well, you're as bad as Chester, Kitty. Always buying clothes.
2: As Chester? Matt, if Chester's always buying clothes, how come ever since I've known him, he's worn that same pair of striped pants?
1: Well, he's careful with them, I guess. He never gets them torn.
2: He'd have to go to bed if he ever did.
1: Where's Mr. Jonas?
2: Out back. He's showing Dan Daggett and his wife something.
1: Oh, are they here?
2: Sure. Introduce me to him. Big Dan Daggett. Like you said last night, Matt, he earned the name. He's a buffalo, that man.
1: Yeah, he sure is.
2: His wife's name's Rose. Said you couldn't pronounce it in Indian, so he made it English. She's a beautiful little thing.
1: Yeah, she's prettier than most women around here.
2: Thanks.
1: Oh, not Kitty.
2: No, you're right. She really is. I guess Dan Daggett can't be all brute, or a girl like that would never have married him.
1: Yeah, it's too bad Dobie over at the Dodge House can't see it your way, Kitty.
2: No, Dobie's just not thinking very straight.
3: Where's Jonas?
1: Oh, he's out back, Roden.
3: Oh, hello, Marshal. I didn't recognize you. Oh, here he comes.
4: How do you like it, Rose?
2: What's that, Matt?
1: His name's Roden. He works over at one of the stables.
2: Oh, that explains why he's too poor ever to come into the Long Branch.
3: Jonas! Hey, Jonas!
4: I'll be right with you, Roden.
3: Well, I'm in a hurry.
4: Won't be but a minute.
3: Well, I ain't waiting while you sell beads to her. Hey, wait a minute. What's she doing in here anyway?
1: You stay here, Kitty.
2: Yeah.
4: You've got as much right to be here as you have, Roden.
3: Kiowa woman, you've gone crazy.
4: Well, no.
3: Then throw her out of here.
4: Or I will.
5: The woman is my wife, mister.
3: Your wife? Your wife?
5: You'll have to throw me out, too.
3: What? Now look here. I didn't mean nothing.
5: If you don't mean nothing, then don't talk.
3: Sure. What do I care? It's your business. I don't care.
5: And even if you do care, you shouldn't say nothing about it out loud.
3: Oh, I ain't saying nothing. I gotta go now. I gotta go.
1: Well, it looks like you handled that pretty well, Daggett.
5: Can't fight every man in the world.
1: No, I guess you can't.
5: And I don't aim to. Long as they don't push me too far.
1: Is Dobie leaving you alone?
5: Oh, he's doing a lot of talking around. He's trying to stir up trouble. But before it comes, we'll probably be gone. Back to Colorado in the mountains.
1: Oh? Uh-huh.
5: But Marshall...
1: Yeah?
5: You come and see us sometime the next day or so. Rose would kind of like that.
1: Well, thank you, Daggett. It'd be a pleasure.

0: Where's Doc at this morning, Mr. Dillon? I've been up to his office twice, and he ain't there.
1: Well, he was called out to the Duke place last night, Chester.
0: Oh? Somebody sick?
1: Well, Doc doesn't get many social calls, you know.
0: I was calling on him social.
1: Huh? Oh, well, he'll appreciate that, I'm sure. Well, I think I'll go up to the Dodge House and make a call on Jim Dobie.
0: More trouble, Mr. Dillon?
1: Hell, there will be if somebody doesn't stop him. He's been talking to everybody who'll listen about Rose Daggett being Yellow Horse's daughter. How they ought to run her out of town.
0: It's like he's looking for help, ain't it?
1: Yeah.
0: You ought to know better than that, a man like Dobie.
1: Well, that's what I'm going to try to explain to him, just...
2: Marshal?
1: Hello, Daggett.
2: Marshal. I'm kind of worried.
1: Why, what's the matter?
2: It's Rose. I can't find her nowhere.
1: You can't find her?
2: No. Well, maybe you and Chester will help look for her. I've been everywhere.
1: Of course we'll help you. Now, where did you see her last?
2: Oh, right in our room. Let me tell you, I woke up real early. Couldn't get back to sleep. Didn't want to bother Rose, so I got dressed. I went out in the street and I walked around. I wasn't gone more than 1 hour, Marshal. Shouldn't never have left her.
1: Or did you ask him at the hotel? Did anybody see her leave?
2: Well, there wasn't nobody at the hotel. Not when I went out, not when I come back. Nobody could have seen her.
0: Well, where could she have gone to? That hour in the morning?
2: She wouldn't have gone nowhere, Chester, not Rose. What I can't understand.
1: Well, all right, let's start looking for her. Come on.

0: Here, I'll take you.
1: You'll have to carry me, Dan.
0: Where you been? What happened to your feet?
2: Chester.
3: What, Doc?
2: Do me a favor. Take this buggy, will you?
3: Sure will.
2: Let me get down here. And you. You must be Daggett.
0: Yeah.
2: Take Rose into the marshal's office. She shouldn't be on the street out here.
0: We'll go.
2: She told me about her husband, Matt, but she didn't tell me that he was that big. Come on, let's follow her.
4: Yeah. Tell me, Doc, what was Rose doing with you?
2: I found her out in the prairie, about 10 miles east of here.
4: Well, what was she doing out there?
2: I'll let her tell you that.
0: Just you stay and sit right there, Rose.
1: I'm all right there. Well, Doctor, this is my husband, Dan.
2: Well, I kind of gathered that, Rose. Glad to know you, Dan.
0: Good thing you come along, Doc.
2: You feel up to telling the whole story, Rose? Mm-hmm. I expect the marshal here will be interested, too.
1: Yes, all right.
2: Good. Then I want you to come up to my office with me.
1: Yes, Doctor.
4: Has she been hurt, Doc?
2: Go ahead, Rose. Tell me.
1: Well, early this morning, I woke up when somebody tied a bandana over my face.
0: Never should have left you alone.
1: Oh, that is foolish talk, Dan. It was not your fault.
2: Go on, Rose.
1: Well, it was two men. They never said a word the whole time. They never talked once. But they carried me out the back way. And then they tied me onto a horse and led it way out into the prairie. They finally stopped and took me off and untied me. And then they took my shoes away. They rode off. Finally got the blindfold off and I walked and walked. Till I saw the doctor's buggy coming. I could not have walked much farther.
0: Rose.
4: Rose, now wait a minute, Dan. Rose, you never saw these men?
1: No.
4: And you never heard their voices?
1: No, but I heard them walk. Everybody has a different walk.
4: Or did you recognize either of them from hearing them walk?
1: No. It was not Dobie or that man in the store.
0: We'll find them, Rose. We'll sit on the street. We'll listen until we find them. When we do, I'll cut them. I'll cut them awful before I kill them.
4: No, Daggett. You let Rose find them if she can, and then I'll take them.
0: They're mine, Marshal. They're just as much mine as Rose is mine. I wouldn't let nobody else in the world touch them but me.
4: That'd be murder.
0: Is that what you call it? Rose, Doc wants you in his office. You go along now. And then we'll start listening. It's as good a way to hunt as any.

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0: eyes half closed, listening to the footsteps of hundreds of men as they passed. And Daggett would stand at her side, his bowie knife in his belt, waiting with animal patience for a sign from his wife. But it didn't come. And I began to hope that for his sake, the kidnappers had left the country and nothing had happened. And then the morning of the third day, Chester and I were loafing around on the porch of the general store.
1: Well, where's the Daggett this morning, Mr. Dillon? They ain't over there where they usually are.
0: Well, I guess they haven't started yet, Chester.
1: I swear every man in Dodge must have walked past there by now.
0: All but two, maybe.
2: Morning, Marshal. Chester.
1: Hello, Mr. Dobie.
0: Dobie.
2: I'm looking for the Daggetts, Marshal. You seen them?
0: No, I haven't, Dobie. But Dan Daggett isn't taking things as easy as he was. If I were you, I'd stop looking right now.
2: Doc told me what happened, Marshal.
0: Doc did, huh?
2: Well, he knew nobody else would, so he took it on himself.
0: What for?
2: For my own good, the way he put it.
0: Well, did it do you any good?
2: Made me mad. Mad at myself, mostly. Marshal, I've been a fool.
1: Hey, Mr. Dillon, there's Rose now. In the street there. She's got a shotgun. Hey, what's she doing?
0: Looks like she's following those two men.
1: She sure is.
0: Come on.
1: She stopped him. She's got him turned around, but she's going to shoot him. Oh, they ain't making any move.
3: I didn't know it was that. But if it was, guess you ain't learned nothing. Then we'll have to do it again.
0: Don't shoot, Rose. I'll take him. Shotgun, Rose.
4: It is empty, Marshal.
0: Why did you do it? I'd have arrested them.
4: Dan would have found a way to kill them, even if you had.
1: They're dead, Mr. Dillon. Both of them.
0: Who are they, Chester?
1: I never saw them before in my life. A couple of strangers, I guess. Rose! I'll go get somebody to give me a hand.
5: Rose! Was that them? Why didn't you tell me? What'd you run away for? Why'd you kill them?
4: They're the ones, Dan.
5: How'd you know? Where did you spot them?
4: They walked past our table while we were eating breakfast.
5: You said you was going up to our room.
4: I did go. Long enough to get the shotgun.
5: Why didn't you tell me? Why'd you have to kill them?
4: Couldn't I see you hang for what happened to me, Dan?
5: I'd have gladly hung for it. Anything's better than your going to jail.
4: I will not mind, Dan.
5: It'll kill you. I won't let it happen. It ain't right. Don't try to take her, Marshal. Don't you try.
0: I know how you feel, Daggett. But I've got to arrest her. Rose has got to stand trial.
5: What'll they do to her?
0: Well, I don't think there's a judge in Kansas who'd convict Rose for what she did under the circumstances.
2: Marshal Dillon.
0: Yes, what, Toby?
2: I gotta say something, Marshal.
0: All right, say it.
2: Them two men she killed. I just looked at them, and I don't know who they are. But I've seen them.
0: So?
2: I seen them the other day when I was talking the way I was. They heard me. They was listening.
0: Go ahead.
2: Well, I just had to tell you that. I don't feel very proud.
0: You're the one that ought to go to jail, Dobie.
2: That's what I'm trying to tell you, Marshal. It's mostly my fault. What happened to her and this killing and all.
0: Well, you've learned something now, anyway.
2: Well, there's nothing I can do about it. Too late, I feel like hiding.
4: Mr. Dobie.
2: Yes, ma'am.
4: Would you walk back to the hotel with me and my husband?
2: Thank you. I'd be proud to.

the next few days, the Daggetts took up their post on the boardwalk halfway down Front Street. Rose would sit there for hours, her head down, her eyes

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Featured in the cast were Lawrence Dobkin, Harry Bartell, Lillian Bias, Clayton Post, and Joe Duval. Harley Bear is Chester, Howard McNair is Doc, and Georgia Ellis is Kitty.

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Starting off with political news, National Democrats target Hinson with $13.4 million ad buy in Iowa's U.S. Senate race. National Democrats are investing in Iowa's U.S. Senate race heading into the 2026 election cycle, with Senate Majority PAC announcing Thursday a planned $13.4 million television reservation in Iowa targeting U.S. Representative Ashley Hinson, who is running to become the GOP nominee for the seat. The announced reservation is expected to hit Iowa's airwaves in the fall leading up to the November 3rd midterm election, and also includes a significant digital investment, according to a news release from the Senate Majority PAC, the key super PAC supporting Senate Democrats and aligned with party leadership in the chamber. The ads, which will air after the June 2nd primary, will focus on Hinson, who currently represents Iowa's 2nd Congressional District. She faces Republican Jim Carlin in the June 2nd primary. Hinson has gained support of prominent Republicans, including U.S. Senator Joni Ernst, who currently holds the seat, and President Donald Trump in her campaign for the Senate. She holds a fundraising lead over both her primary opponent and the two Democrats, Iowa Representative Josh Turek and Senator Zach Walls, who are competing to become the Democratic nominee. Though political forecasters have rated the race for Iowa's U.S. Senate seat as likely Republican in 2026, Democrats are hoping this seat could be potentially pick up as voters express frustration with certain decisions made by the Trump administration and the GOP-controlled Congress, such as tariff policies, the Iran war, and cuts to Medicaid. The fall ad buy is a way to ensure voters hear directly about how Hinson backed Trump's tariffs and voted to strip millions from Medicaid, according to the Senate Majority PAC news release. Ashley Hinson had 4 years and one job, fight for Iowa. Instead, she spent every vote auditioning for Donald Trump, Senate Majority PAC spokesperson Lauren French said in a statement. Iowans can't afford her loyalty to the powerful, the corrupt, and the corporations, and they won't forget it. This November, the bill will come due. The ad investment marks growing optimism from some Democrats about the chances of flipping federal and statewide seats in Iowa's 2026 elections. Iowa currently has an all-GOP federal delegation, a Republican trifecta at the State House, and all but one statewide elected office held by Republicans. But the 2026 elections in the state's 1st and 3rd congressional districts held by incumbent Republican Representative Marinette Miller-Meeks and Zach Nunn are predicted to be highly competitive in the midterms. The Kluck Political Report moved the gubernatorial race rating to a toss-up, citing campaign fundraising and polling showing support for Democratic candidate Rob Sand, the only Democrat to currently hold statewide elected office as the Iowa auditor. In addition to the Iowa ad buy, the Senate Majority PAC has made announcements in other states, including $46.4 million television ad buy in Ohio, $33.4 million invested in Maine, $31.4 million in North Carolina, and $10.6 million in Alaska. In more political news, Iowa 2nd District Democratic candidates debate health care and immigration. Access to health care and changes to the U.S. immigration system were among the top issues for all three of the Democrats running for Iowa's 2nd Congressional District during a debate Wednesday hosted by KCRG-TV9 and KWQC. State Representative Lindsey James of Dubuque, Clint Tweetball, the founder of the nonprofit Matthew 25, and Kathy Dolder, former Dean of Nursing at Kirkwood Community College and a retired Army nurse, all participated in the debate televised Wednesday evening. They are competing to become the Democratic nominee for the open 2nd Congressional District seat in the 2026 election. U.S. Representative Ashley Hinson, who currently holds the office, is running for Iowa's U.S. Senate seat. Though political forecasters have not predicted Iowa's 2nd Congressional District will be as potentially competitive as the 1st and 3rd districts in the upcoming midterms, Democratic candidates have argued the Northeast Iowa District, which includes cities like Cedar Rapids, Waterloo, Dubuque, and Mason City,
is a potential pickup for Democrats in this election cycle. James, who has been serving in the Iowa House since 2019, said she believes her campaign is the best shot at winning back the seat, as she has won in trending red districts multiple times. "I'm the only person in this race who has experience winning, and I've done incredible work at the Iowa legislature, working across differences to bring people together to do what's good and right and just for all Iowans," James said. "And because of that, I have a reputation that spans across the political spectrum. People are exhausted by politics. They're exhausted by the partisanship. And they just want someone who has the courage of conviction to fight for what is good and right and just. And I've done that at the state capitol, and I'm ready to do that in D.C. Tweetball and Older, neither of whom have previously held elected office, said Iowans are looking for someone who is not a traditional politician to represent their interest in Washington. Dolder said she is a non-politician who has worked in several fields cited most respected profession in polls, including nursing, education, and being a military veteran, and said she can bring her experience as someone who's done things in her entire life to make things happen with a proven track record from those jobs to Congress. Tweetball compared the upcoming election to 2018, the midterm after President Donald Trump was elected for his first term as president, when Democrats saw major victories throughout the country, including in Northeast Iowa with U.S. Representative Abby Finkenauer, who won the 2018 election for Iowa's then first congressional district. When the last blue wave happened, three-quarters of the people that won those elections were fresh new faces, new people running, Tweetball said. "People are sick of Republicans. They're sick of Democrats. They're sick of the same old, typical politician. They want fresh and new. They want people that actually get things done and deliver. And that's what I've done in my entire career." One of the major topics discussed during the debate was health care. All three candidates said more needs to be done to support health care availability in rural Iowa. Dolder specifically pointed to repealing the Medicaid cuts in the One Big Beautiful Bill Act and restoring the Affordable Care Act subsidies that expired at the beginning of 2026, stances all of the candidates supported. The candidates also all spoke in support of removing restrictions on access to abortions, and James said she would do everything we can to fight to restore Roe v. Wade, the U.S. Supreme Court decision establishing a right to abortion that was overturned in 2022. Candidates had slightly different answers when asked about access to gender-affirming care for minors. While all agreed Congress should not be involved in regulating access to this medical care with parental consent, the candidates varied on what should be required if a child's family is not accepting of their gender identity. Answering a question on parental notification if a child states they want to be referred to using a different name or pronoun, Tweetball said, quote, "I believe that a parent should be involved, if at all possible. Unfortunately, we live in a time, right, where a kid may have one decision that they're thinking about and their parents may disagree, and so that's a real place of tension where they need to work through that," Tweetball said. "There needs to be outside people in the community that help to work through that, but I certainly don't think that that is Congress's role to work through that for them," Dolder said. "The fact that children cannot receive medical treatment without parental consent is really the bottom line. There's rules to follow on that, but if children need support, they can find support outside the family. But gender-affirming care can't be provided by a physician without the proper support of the parents," Dolder said. "Currently, parental consent is required for minors to access gender-affirming health care in the United States, and several states like Iowa do not allow minors access to gender-affirming care like hormone replacement therapy or puberty blockers, even with approval from their guardians." James did not directly answer the question, saying the issue is not what her campaign is focused on and not something Iowans are talking to her about on the campaign trail. "These are not the issues that when I knock on doors, Iowans are telling me they're concerned with," James said. "They're making impossible choices about whether or not they can put food on the table for their kids or pay their rent and keep their apartment. These are the kinds of choices that no one should ever have to make in the wealthiest country in the world, and we all know it's not right. It's time for change. Washington is failing Iowans." The candidates also highlighted their support for changing the U.S. immigration system, both to immigration law enforcement and the system in place for accepting new immigrants. Dolder said she would support defunding U.S. Immigration and Customs Enforcement, or ICE,
back to previous 2024 levels, and refocus ICE efforts toward the U.S. border. Under the Trump administration, the ICE enforcement efforts have expanded nationwide. Tweetball did not answer the question on ICE funding directly, but said his focus in Congress would be to make sure that we reform our immigration system so that people can get here legally and they can get through the system quickly. I have somebody in my family that they came over and it took them 40 years, literally, to get to the rest of their family here legally, Tweetball said. 40 years. We shouldn't have to wait multiple generations for people to actually get here. It should be a much quicker process. James said as a person of faith and a mother, she feels completely passionate about making sure that communities are safe, while also calling for reform to the federal immigration system. Congress has failed to deliver on meaningful immigration reform, James said. They have failed to deliver on a meaningful pathway to citizenship, and we need to make sure that they do not fail to secure our borders. Early voting began Wednesday in the primary election, which will be held June 2nd. There is also a contest in the GOP primary for the 2nd District nomination, with former State Representative Joe Mitchell, founder of the conservative youth organization Run Gen Z, running against Senator Charlie McClintock, Republican from Alberta. And we'll take a second here to remind you of some important dates for the 2026 primary voters. May 13th was the beginning of early voting, and absentee ballots can be mailed. May 18th, voter registration deadline by mail, is the last day to submit absentee ballot requests. And June 2nd is the primary election day. Polls will open at 7 a.m. to 8 p.m. Absentee ballots must be received by 8 p.m. And in the same vein of political news, Pete Buttigieg endorses Josh Turek's U.S. Senate campaign. Iowa Representative Josh Turek gained another high-profile endorsement Wednesday as former U.S. Secretary of Transportation Pete Buttigieg backed his campaign to become the U.S. Senate Democratic nominee. Buttigieg, who won in the 2020 Iowa Democratic caucuses during his presidential campaign, released a video supporting Turek's run for Iowa's U.S. Senate seat. In the video, Buttigieg said coming into the 2020 Democratic presidential race as the mayor of South Bend, Indiana, his campaign was able to make history in Iowa because we went everywhere, talked to everybody, and built a coalition of Democrats, independents, and what I like to call future former Republicans, Buttigieg said. I see these same instincts and values in Josh's campaign, Buttigieg said. So let's make history again in 2026 by electing Josh Turek to the United States Senate. Buttigieg's support is one of several major politicians to back Turek's campaign as early voting begins in Iowa's primary races. Turek also received the endorsement Friday of former U.S. Senator Tom Harkin, the last Democrat to hold the seat Turek is now seeking. In a statement, Harkin said, as a Democrat who represented Iowans for 30 years in the U.S. Senate, I have a pretty good idea of what it takes to win an election, and then to be faithfully represent all Iowans, not just those who voted for you. That's why I'm supporting Josh Turek for the Democratic nomination for the U.S. Senate in the Democratic primary on June 2nd, Harkin said in a statement. Josh Turek has the Iowa values, the Iowa work ethic, the Iowa can-do spirit, and has won election and re-election to the Iowa House of Representatives in a very challenging area for Democrats. There's a saying that, quote, rough weather makes good timber. Josh has had some pretty rough weather in his life, and he is good timber. In fact, Josh is as strong and resilient as a good Iowa bur oak. Turek has pointed to Harkin as a major inspiration for his own political journey. The Council Bluffs Democrat was born with spina bifida and went on to become a two-time Paralympic gold medalist and the first permanently disabled member of the Iowa legislature. Turek has regularly pointed to Harkin's work as the chief sponsor of the Americans with Disabilities Act, passed in 1990, as one of the reasons why he was able to achieve some of his own successes, and he said in a statement, quote, I will continue Senator Harkin's prairie populist vision, fighting for the working class, social and economic justice, small family farms, and the little guy. Buttigieg also referenced Harkin in his comments endorsing Turek, saying, Iowa is on the map of this cycle, and we have a real chance to win back Tom Harkin's seat and take back the U.S. Senate, and that Turek was the best candidate to make this shift. Turek is running against Iowa Senator Zach Walls, Democrat from Coralville, in the June 2nd Democratic primary election.
Walz has been backed by Democrats like U.S. Senator Elizabeth Warren, another of the 2020 Iowa Democratic Presidential Caucus alumni, who came to Iowa recently to rally support for Walz's Senate campaign. Buttigieg, who serves as U.S. Secretary of Transportation in the Biden administration, cited Turek's personal story and track record of winning in tough races as a state legislator who currently represents the reddest districts to be won by a Democrat in Iowa in 2024. He said that makes Turek the strongest candidate to become Iowa's U.S. Senate Democratic nominee. That's the kind of resilience we need right now in our politics, because working families in Iowa are already feeling the consequences of Donald Trump's agenda, Buttigieg said. From tariffs that raise costs, to cuts to Medicaid, to the billions being spent on priorities that do nothing to make Iowans safer or to strengthen communities. Josh understands what is at stake, and I know he will deliver for every Iowan. Turek thanked Buttigieg for his endorsement. I am deeply honored to have Pete's support in this race. His unique ability to connect with Iowans who feel forgotten and left behind is exactly why he won the caucuses in 2020. And it's the same approach that will help us win Senator Harkin's seat back, Turek said in a statement. We're building a coalition that recognizes there is much more that connects us than divides us. That broad coalition of Iowans, fueled by a common-sense prairie populist agenda, will allow us to defeat Aunt Ashley Hinson and send a real fighter for the working-class Iowans to the U.S. Senate. Turek and Walz are set to debate at 7 p.m. Thursday, May 14th, which is hosted by KCCI. The two candidates already faced off during an Iowa press debate earlier in May. Whoever wins the Democratic nomination will face the winner of the GOP primary between U.S. Representative Ashley Hinson and former state senator Jim Carlin. Two-term Republican incumbent Senator Joni Ernst is not seeking re-election. On the national front, U.S. Senate again rejects a resolution to force authorization for Iran war. The seventh effort to stop President Donald Trump's military campaign in Iran until he obtains congressional approval failed Wednesday in the U.S. Senate. The vote marked the first test of Senate Republican support for a war powers resolution after the expiration of the statute's 60-day period granted to the president for military operations. The vote failed 49-51, though notably Senator Lisa Murkowski, Republican from Alaska, flipped for the first time to support limiting Trump's unfettered war on Iran. Senator Susan Collins, Republican from Maine, for a second time since April 30th, voted in favor. Senator Rand Paul, Republican from Kentucky, voted yes. And Senator John Fetterman, Democrat from Pennsylvania, opposed the measure, as they both have done on previous votes. Senator Pete Ricketts, Republican from Nebraska, did not vote. House lawmakers are expected to take up similar war powers resolution as soon as Thursday. The war, which Trump launched on February 28th in conjunction with Israel, cost the lives of 13 American service members. The latest Pentagon figures reveal 404 service members were injured during Operation Epic Fury, the administration's name for the conflict. Despite a recent exchange of fire between Iran and the U.S. in the Strait of Hormuz, the administration maintains the operation is over and claimed a 60-day clock on hostilities paused when the two countries agreed to a ceasefire in April. However, Trump told reporters Monday that any ceasefire between the two nations was on massive life support. Iranian leaders have contested the existence of a ceasefire because of an ongoing U.S. naval blockade on Iran's ports. Pentagon officials testified in both chambers of Congress Tuesday that the war to date has cost $29 billion, without accounting for Iran's drone and missile damage to U.S. military installations in the region. Senator Jeff Merkley, Democrat from Oregon, who sponsored the resolution, said Wednesday morning that the Iran war has turned out to be a nothing like the victory Trump promised. Both sides are still engaged in hostilities, and so I don't accept that 60-day clock is suspended, Merkley said. When asked Wednesday morning whether Republicans were whipping votes ahead of the war powers resolution, Senate Majority Leader John Toomey said that lawmakers should support the president while he's overseas conducting high-stakes meetings with Chinese officials, including China's leader Xi Jinping. He's negotiating with the Chinese on a whole range of issues, some of which bear on national security,
and I think it would be best if everybody hung together and supported the president, Tooney, Republican from South Dakota, said. But we'll see. People have their own minds about some of these issues. Moving away from politics for a bit, Iowa man, again, faces charges of providing unlicensed medical care. The latest charges allow or follow allegations of patient death and child injury. An Appanoose County man, who has been repeatedly accused of practicing medicine without a license over the past 3 years, is again facing criminal charges related to an unlicensed health care facility he operates in rural Iowa. Court records indicate that the Old Cabin Retreat in Centerville has been the subject of at least one death investigation in recent years. Police have charged 36-year-old Eddie Gingrich of Moravia, the alleged owner and operator of the Old Cabin Retreat, with ongoing criminal conduct, money laundering, engaging in the practice of medicine, dietetics, or dentistry without a license, and violating medical licensure laws and state laws regulating hospitals. Police allege that between April of 2023 and February of 2026, Gingrich knowingly held himself out as a medical provider and a dietitian and performed medical evaluations, diagnosis, treatments, and procedures without the required licensure. In court filing, Gingrich has indicated he never progressed in school past the 8th grade, but according to Appanoose County law enforcement, he claims to have treated more than 70 cancer patients at the Old Cabin Retreat. Court records show the building in rural Centerville is outfitted with therapy and treatment rooms, patient rooms with hospital-style beds, oxygen chamber, a heat bed, a body scanner of some type, and an office with laboratory equipment and medical charts. Police allege Gingrich's illegal conduct resulted in significant financial gain for him, while impacting public safety through incompetent care, false or misleading health advice, and lack of accountability, leading to confirmed injury and death of visitors to the Old Cabin Retreat, which is located just off Highway 5 in Centerville. The total amount of the illicit proceeds from the retreat is approximately $887,404, county law enforcement officials allege. Police allege that while working at the Old Cabin Retreat, Gingrich diagnosed diseases and prescribed supplements and special diets for patients. Multiple patients that were on scene and present during the search of the premises gave statements pertaining to overnight stays and receiving treatment. One police report states, multiple patients stated they gave urine and saliva samples to be evaluated by Eddie Gingrich to determine what their levels were. Some patients visited and stayed at the Old Cabin Retreat, police allege, making the Old Cabin Retreat fit Iowa's legal description of the hospital. According to Appanoose County law enforcement records, Gingrich completed bank account transfers and engaged in spending that was designed to conceal the illicit nature and the source of the funds generated by the Old Cabin Retreat. Gingrich has yet to enter a plea in the case. It's not the first time Gingrich has faced such charges. In November of 2023, police charged Gingrich with 3 counts of violating medical licensure laws and 1 count of violating state laws regulating hospitals. In that case, Gingrich was accused of diagnosing an Old Cabin Retreat patient with high blood pressure, with allergies, and cancer of the liver, pancreas, and large intestine. As part of a plea bargain with county prosecutors, Gingrich eventually agreed to plead guilty to 1 count of violating medical licensure laws through the employment of an unlicensed dentist, and all of the remaining charges were dismissed. Gingrich was fined $1,500. Court records filed by Gingrich's attorney indicate law enforcement officials had investigated the Old Cabin Retreat even before the 2023 arrest, beginning in December of 2021, when the Appanoose County Sheriff's Office executed a search warrant at the building. In October and November of 2023, the Sheriff's Office conducted what Gingrich's attorney, J. Michael Boomershein, later called an illegal search made without a warrant using recording devices. The Appanoose County Sheriff's Office knew the truth of the Old Cabin Retreat at the time of procuring the warrants, Boomershein told the court. The facility is run by an Amish man engaged in religious practices consistent with the tenets of he and his patrons' beliefs. Boomershein alleged that Appanoose County Sheriff Department had illegally utilized the assistance of a person named Rosemary Miller, who wore a wire and a video camera under the collar of seeking services from Gingrich.
Ms. Miller, who is ex-Amish, assisted law enforcement without a warrant or probable cause. In response to those claims, prosecutors told the court that Old Cabin Retreat was first brought to the sheriff's attention in November of 2021 when authorities received an anonymous complaint from an Amish man who said he'd taken his wife to the Old Cabin Retreat and her condition had worsened as a result. 1 month later, the prosecutor said the sheriff's office conducted a death investigation at the Old Cabin Retreat and then executed a search warrant at the building. From December of 2021 through October of 2023, the Appanoose County Sheriff's Office continued to receive various tips and complaints regarding poor treatment of individuals at the Old Cabin Retreat, prosecutors alleged. One of the aforementioned complaints involved a critical ill child that had to be life-flighted to Des Moines. Prosecutors acknowledged the Sheriff's Office then contacted Miller to assist with an undercover investigation at the Old Cabin Retreat. Miller went to the facility while wearing a wire and holding a coffee mug equipped with a hidden camera, court records show. During Miller's visit to the retreat, Gingrich had Miller pee in a cup and spit in a cup, and then diagnosed her with various illnesses, including cancer, prosecutors alleged. As part of a search warrant application in the 2023 case, the Appanoose County Sheriff's Office alleged that after Gingrich collected the samples from Miller, he spoke to her about her diet, indicated he could tell her kidneys were stressed by the redness in her eyes, and told her that her pancreas and liver had carcinoma cells in them, suggesting she had cancer. He allegedly charged Miller $75 for the visit, with future visits to be billed at $175 each. In court filings, county prosecutors allege they have witnesses prepared to testify that one man who was receiving care at the Old Cabin Retreat had died from cancer. In other court filings, the prosecutors have alleged it was undisputed that the death occurred at the Old Cabin Retreat and that a Department of Human Services investigation occurred due to a child's injury or illness related to their stay at the Old Cabin Retreat. Other court records detail the incident involving a child. County law enforcement officials allege beginning in July of 2023, an 11-year-old Amish child was being treated for diabetes at the Old Cabin Retreat. According to the sheriff's office, while being treated there, the child stopped taking his insulin and other medications. 3 weeks later, deputies claimed the youth was extremely ill and vomiting, prompting his parents to take him to a licensed emergent treatment facility, from which he was then life-flighted to Blank Children's Hospital in Des Moines. In one recent search warrant application, an Appanoose County deputy states that during his investigation of the Old Cabin Retreat earlier this year, he ran across a 2025 Facebook post from a Centerville woman and her two small children posing in front of the retreat. In a separate post, the woman wrote that one of her daughters had an unspecified disease that she, the mother, had decided to go against the advice of the medical team at the University of Iowa Hospitals, where the doctors recommended radiation treatments. The woman wrote that she then took her daughter to, quote, see a man used by the Amish community. My daughter no longer has this disease, she wrote. Praise the Lord. The application indicates that days later, a Centerville police officer contacted the sheriff's office about a female relative coming to the Old Cabin Retreat to be treated for stage 4 lung cancer at a cost of $3,500 per week. 2 months later, the officer's relative died. The family members reported the woman had stayed at the retreat for 6 days, where she was told to stop taking all medications and was then treated with a special diet and supplements. At the time, the family allegedly reported there were about 10 other patients staying at the retreat. Court records indicate the Old Cabin Retreat advertises on social media by stating, quote, helping the sick, spiritually, mentally, and physically, by the word of God, and with God-given foods and herbs. Bring us your worst case. Warning. There are no MDs here, only the wisdom God taught us, and to him be all the glory. Memberships only. In some of his social media posts, police allege Gingrich posted the names and health conditions and test results of specific patients. In one search warrant application, an Appanoose County deputy reported earlier this year that, while on his patrols, he'd frequently see small groups of people or the occasional individual walking along the remote rural road that leads to and from the Old Cabin Retreat. In other health-related news, the risk is low of hantavirus spread
CDC officials say. Officials from the Centers for Disease Control and Prevention said Wednesday the risk of a member of the general public contracting hantavirus remains low despite several passengers on a cruise ship becoming infected with the disease. Dr. Brendan Jackson, an epidemiologist and the agency's team lead in Nebraska, said Americans who were on the MV Hondius cruise ship, after others were diagnosed with the illness, were flown to the National Quarantine Center at the University of Nebraska Medical Center. Healthcare providers at the site have been talking with each passenger about whether they may have been exposed to any of the people who were confirmed with cases. They're also monitoring the Americans for fevers or other symptoms. This particular virus has a long incubation period, so the monitoring period is 42 days, Jackson said. And the 42 days started with the departure of the ship, so May 11th was day one. Any cruise ship passengers who traveled on commercial flights, leading to possible exposure for others on those planes, left the ship before the infections were diagnosed, he said. The passengers that are being monitored who were on shared flights were separate from the passengers who were on the ship at the time the outbreak was detected. So they had actually left the ship before the outbreak was detected, Jackson said. All the passengers that were on the ship after that detection phase were transported just several days ago on a private plane directly from the Canary Islands to here in Omaha, Nebraska, he added. CDC officials are working with local, state, public health officials to ensure anyone who may have been exposed outside of the cruise ship isolates at home and monitors themselves for symptoms. The officials on the call declined to say how many people are being monitored for possible exposure or where they are located in the country, citing privacy concerns. They also declined to talk about the two cruise ship passengers taken to Emory University's Hospital Serious Communicable Diseases Unit in Georgia. Dr. David Fitter, incident manager for the agency's hantavirus response, said that unlike the coronavirus pandemic that spread around the world in 2020, hantavirus is not new to public health officials. At this moment, I want to emphasize that the risk to the general public is low. In addition to monitoring Americans who were on the cruise ship and anyone who may have come in contact with, CDC officials have been talking frequently with lawmakers. We've held two Hill briefings and have just completed a call with the governors from the states of repatriated Americans, Fitter said. We've also held daily calls with state health officials. Our role now is to continue our conversations with each passenger about their potential exposure and to work with partners to ensure appropriate monitoring. CDC officials have encouraged the people at the Nebraska facility to stay there throughout the quarantine period, but there are not currently any state or federal quarantine orders in place. Door University to build stormwater pond with state water quality investment. Door University will use awarded state funds to expand its stormwater management on campus, one of several urban water quality projects across the state to see support. The Sioux Center Private University announced in a news release Wednesday it will receive $430,000 from the Iowa Department of Agriculture and Land Stewardship to construct a stormwater pond in a natural drainage area to help minimize peak flows and downstream erosion and flooding, as well as improve water quality. While further details on the project are not yet available, the release stated the wet detention pond will also serve as an educational tool for different disciplines and a recreational area. This project will allow us to meet practical infrastructure needs while also creating something that contributes positively to the campus environment, said Vice President of Operations Fred Vervoord in the release. Rather than simply installing a detention basin, we are creating a feature that can support biodiversity, to improve water quality and provide an attractive natural space for students and the broader community. Sioux Center was one of four communities selected for this year's first round of urban water quality projects, the release stated. The Iowa Department of Agriculture and Land Stewardship identified Belle Plaine, Hiawatha, and Humboldt in its own release as the other communities to see state investments for water quality, totaling $1.24 million in committed funds. Local sources will provide an additional $2.1 million to these projects, the release stated. The city of Belle Plaine will receive a $410,000 investment from the state agency to continue its wetland restoration project.
and Humboldt County Soil and Water Conservation District will use $5,000 to establish an initiative to support residents in establishing native pollinator habitats with water quality benefits like deep-rooted plants. The City of Hiawatha will also create a stormwater pond with its $395,000 investment with vegetative buffers, soil quality restoration, and an area to capture sediment from runoff and opportunities for urban fishing. From the field to the faucet, there is more work to do to improve water quality in Iowa, and that means continuing to invest in both agricultural and urban conservation alongside water treatment infrastructure, said Iowa Secretary of Agriculture Mike Nag in the release. I appreciate the communities across Iowa, both large and small, that have stepped up and said yes to these projects. Everyone has a role to play in conservation, and these locally led efforts are making a real difference. This work doesn't happen overnight. It takes commitment, collaboration, and a willingness to do the hard boots-on-the-ground work. Improving water quality in Iowa is non-negotiable, and it is a shared responsibility for all of us. In more environmental news, proposed new route for Summit Pipeline would impact 12 Iowa counties. New plans reduce the number of affected landowners by 400, the company says. Summit Carbon Solutions announced Wednesday it is altering the route of its proposed pipeline across Iowa to help accelerate progress on the project. In a new filing submitted to the Iowa Utilities Commission for approval, the company indicates it intends to move segments of the pipeline's proposed route, which the company says will result in fewer miles of land and fewer landowners being affected by the project. If approved, the changes would remove previously planned routes through Shelby, Pottawatomie, Montgomery, Adams, Page, Fremont, Mitchell, and Worth counties, while also reducing the miles of pipeline running through Crawford, Floyd, Sioux, and Dickinson counties. Overall, Summit said the changes would reduce by more than 400 the number of different landowners affected by the pipeline, and would reduce the overall scope of the project by approximately 200 miles. Sherry Webb, whose family owns 40 acres of Shelby County land that the pipeline would have cut across under the previously planned route, said Wednesday's announcement is good news for her family, but she remains concerned about the overall project. Quote, "This saves our land, for now, at least," she said. "I'm glad we're where we're at with all of this today, and so we're celebrating today and we're thanking God over and over," she said. "There were so many Shelby County people showing up to express their opposition that I think Summit just didn't want to deal with us anymore." Webb said Wednesday's announcement leaves some questions unanswered, such as what will happen with some of the signed easements that property owners have with Summit to let the pipeline across their land. "Summit owns a lot of signed easements they wouldn't need now," she said, "so I wonder what they're going to do there. Are they going to sell them to somebody else for a public project, and then we will again be faced with losing our land? I don't know." In June of 2024, the Iowa Utilities Commission approved a permit for Summit Carbon Solutions to build more than 600 miles of a carbon sequestration pipeline in Iowa, with the condition that the company gain permits in the Dakotas before beginning the construction. The Iowa chapter of the Sierra Club, along with several Iowa counties and individual landowners, sued, hoping to overturn the IUC's permit approval. Last fall, after South Dakota denied Summit a permit and passed a law barring the use of eminent domain for carbon pipelines, Summit filed a petition with the IUC to amend its approved permit by removing the condition that required approval in the Dakotas and by adding several modifications to the company's plans. Jess Mazur, conservation coordinator for the Iowa chapter of the Sierra Club, which has opposed the project due to environmental concerns, said that even with Wednesday's announced changes, the project is still a pipeline to nowhere, and said the alterations are a sign the project is in trouble. "These significant changes show that Summit is struggling to make the project happen and trying to spin it as a win," Mazur said. "It's time Summit withdraws their application and accepts that Iowans do not want their carbon pipeline." Kathy Stockdale, a Hardin County landowner whose property wouldn't be affected by the proposed new route, said the changes appear to be a sign that the project is in trouble with some of its business partners. "We've heard that some of the ethanol plants, their contracts with Summit may be expiring,
and that they're not signing up to renew them, she said. To me, Summit should have to reapply to the Iowa Utilities Commission for project approval because they're just making so many different changes to their original plan. Summit's project has been on shaky ground for a long time, said Wally Taylor, the Iowa chapter's attorney. Summit has been flailing around trying to keep their project viable, and now it looks like it's falling apart. Summit said Wednesday that its pipeline project will remain tied to what it called a strong core group of ethanol facilities, including 27 that are located in Iowa. As part of the proposed route restructuring, the company will no longer pursue routes to ethanol facilities tied to Absolute Energy, Poet Corning, Poet Hanlontown, or Green Plains Shenandoah. We believe this is the right step for the project and the right step for the communities counting on new opportunities, Summit CEO Joe Griffin said. Agriculture is facing real economic pressure right now. Farmers and ethanol producers need access to new markets and long-term growth opportunities, and there is urgency to getting infrastructure like this moving forward. Griffin said the company's focus is on building the portions of the system that are economically positioned to move ahead now, while continuing to evaluate future opportunities for expansion. This allows us to focus on the core infrastructure that makes the most sense today and move through the process faster and more efficiently, Griffin said. We are building this project for the long haul because strong infrastructure is critical to the future of agriculture, rural communities, and America's energy future. Even with these refinements, this remains the largest single private infrastructure investment in Iowa history. Griffin said Summit sees strong support for the majority of landowners and stakeholders across our project footprint, and said the pipeline is all about creating durable economic prosperity, strengthening rural communities, supporting America's energy independence and national security interests, and helping ensure agriculture remains competitive for all future generations. And a couple notable shorts related to this story. Summit describes new carbon pipeline route as not including South Dakota. The Iowa company attempting to build a multi-billion dollar pipeline to capture and bury carbon dioxide from ethanol plants described a new route Wednesday that does not include South Dakota. The language came in a press release from Summit Carbon Solutions' plan to adjust its route in Iowa. The project will travel west through Nebraska. Also, Summit Carbon Solutions, the Iowa company that targeted North Dakota as the destination of its carbon dioxide pipeline, also announced Wednesday that an updated route will instead travel to a storage site in Wyoming. Summit's announcement indicated its pipeline would run through Iowa and Nebraska to Wyoming. And here's some news from our universities in Iowa. The University of Iowa enters a new phase of revenues and efficiencies committee work. After an academic year spent exploring efficiencies and identifying areas where money could be saved, the University of Iowa's Revenue and Efficiency Strategic Plan Action and Resource Committee is moving into the implementation phase. The Iowa City University announced in a news release that ReSpark will transition from its 12-team structure to one work group with smaller teams to finalize and enact recommendations related to operational efficiency and revenue generation. As we look at the work accomplished over the past year, ReSpark has done exactly what it was designed to do. We have brought people together from across the university to identify meaningful opportunities and build a strong foundation for action, said Sarah Sanders, ReSpark's co-chair and dean of the College of Liberal Arts and Sciences, in the release. The next phase is about turning that work into measurable outcomes that strengthen our institution for the long term. ReSpark launched in August of 2025 and became one part of the UI's 2022 through 2027 strategic plan. Facing nearly 100 employees in teams focused on different areas of campus and university operations, including enrollment and retention, information technology, philanthropy, financial operations, academics, and more. These efforts are being made alongside an initiative spearheaded by the Iowa Board of Regents to identify revenue streams and cost efficiencies at all three of the universities it governs. Regent Kurt Dayton told the board in its April meeting that the Revenue Enhancement and Productivity Study Committee has established a preliminary financial target of $35 million over 3 years for the universities to aspire to. Some ideas from the ReSpark teams are already being implemented,

We are deeply grateful for the time, expertise, and dedication that so many members of our campus community have contributed to this effort, said Executive Vice President and Provost Kevin Kregel in the release. The collaboration will remain essential as we move into implementation and continue building a stronger, more sustainable future for the University of Iowa. And from the University of Northern Iowa, it calculates financial benefits of rural student teachers. An internal study from the University of Northern Iowa has totaled the multi-year financial impact of student teachers in rural Iowa in the millions of dollars. Cedar Falls University announced in a news release that between fall of 2020 and 2024, student teachers studying at UNI contributed an estimated $11.76 million in financial benefit, according to a study conducted by UNI. UNI College of Education professor Nicole Scar guided the study, the release stated, which included faculty and others in the College of Education, College of Business, and the Institute for Decision Making. Putting an exact dollar value on the work of student teachers is difficult, Scar said in the release. Although they are still teachers in training, they contribute meaningfully to classroom instruction and create viable space for licensed teachers to focus on essential educational work. UNI student teachers were placed in 1,787 rural schools during the four-year period, the release stated, and the team estimated financial benefit from a formula they created to factor in the number and duration of student-teacher placements, as well as weekly value assigned to what work was completed. The team calculated that these placements created just over $1.3 million in financial benefit each semester, or around $2.61 million every academic year. The release stated that student teachers placed in rural and underserved school districts help support classroom instruction, reduce workload for full-time teachers, and provide continuity for students. We challenged ourselves to think more intentionally about how UNI serves rural Iowa, said UNI College of Education Dean Colleen Mulholland in the release. It became clear that our student teachers are making a real difference statewide, and we wanted to better understand and communicate their impact. And Des Moines University opens a door to podiatric medicine program with partnership. Des Moines University is easing the way to welcome students interested in podiatric medicine through a new partnership with another private institution. The private medical university announced this week in a news release that it is partnering with the University of New England, located in Maine, for students in the university's online post-baccalaureate pre-health and master of biomedical science programs who want to earn a doctor of podiatric medicine from Des Moines University. This partnership reflects our shared commitment to providing clear, supportive pathways for students who aspire to become healthcare leaders, said Kevin Smith, dean of the DMU College of Podiatric Medicine and Surgery in the release. We're excited to partner with the University of New England to expand access to podiatric medical education and help talented students take the next step toward meaningful careers in patient care. Podiatric medicine focuses on the body's lower extremities, Des Moines University states online, and students who go through the doctorate program learn mainly about this area while also receiving education on vascular, surgical, therapeutic, and dermatological care. University of New England students who meet established academic benchmarks will receive guaranteed interviews for the Des Moines University program, the release stated, and if they have met grade point average and prerequisite coursework thresholds, students will receive an invitation to interview for the program. According to the release, this partnership reflects the values of both institutions to educate and prepare students to thrive in the world while improving people's health and well-being. Creating strong academic partnerships is key to helping our students succeed, said Beth Taylor Nolan, dean of UNE Online, in the release. These collaborations provide clear pathways, greater access, and meaningful opportunities for students to advance into careers in healthcare. And in other healthcare news, Des Moines massage therapist sanctioned by the state board. State regulators have suspended the license of a Des Moines massage parlor owner charged with professional incompetence. In March of 2025, the Iowa Board Massage Therapy charged Byron Patterson, the proprietor of Byron's Best Massage in Des Moines, with unethical conduct and professional incompetence. According to the board, approximately

Approximately 80% or more of Patterson's clients are women, and approximately that same percentage are age 40 and above. The board alleges that more than 3 years ago, in January of 2023, client CF complained that during her initial three appointments with Patterson, he covered her chest with a towel, leaving her only her stomach exposed for a portion of the massage. According to the board, CF alleged that during her fourth visit in December of 2022, Patterson stripped the towel off of her whole body, spun it in the air, and draped it horizontally across her groin area only, leaving her arms, legs, and torso, including her breasts, exposed for the remainder of the massage. Board records indicate that in March of 2024, almost 14 months after the complaint was lodged, board investigator Lacey Olson was assigned to the case. 8 months later, in November of 2024, Olson interviewed Patterson, and in March of 2025, the board charged Patterson with professional incompetence and engaging in unethical conduct. According to the board, a second client, KB, filed a complaint with the board in September of 2025 after seeing a news article about the disciplinary proceedings related to CF's allegations. In her complaint, KB alleged she had received a massage from Patterson 24 years prior in 2001, during which he had massaged her buttocks and breasts. That complaint was immediately assigned to an investigator, Derek Ross, who interviewed Patterson about the matter in October of 2025. At the recent board hearing on the matter, the board said it found CF and KB to be credible, adding that the information they provided is largely consistent with how Patterson himself described how he performed chest and abdominal massage in his practice. The board attributed CF's complaint to a lack of communication related to the exposure of her breasts. In KB's case, the board attributed the complaint to a lack of communication related to the fact of the chest being massaged without KB's consent. The board concluded Patterson was guilty of professional incompetence due to the lack of clear communication prior to working in a sensitive area. As for the charge of unethical conduct related to improper sexual contact, the board concluded that the charge was unproven, as all of the hearing testimony indicated there was no improper sexual contact in the case of either KB or CF, stating that there is no evidence of any prior disciplinary action having been taken by the board against Patterson. The board ruled that a 30-day suspension of Patterson's license was appropriate. In addition, Patterson will be required to successfully complete some unspecified form of ethics education. The Iowa Capital Dispatch was not able to reach Patterson for comment. And in more national news, the U.S. Senate approves Warsh, Trump's pick to replace Powell as the Fed chair. Kevin Warsh will officially take the lead at the Federal Reserve after U.S. senators voted Wednesday to confirm the economist and former central bank governor to replace Chair Jerome Powell. Senators approved Warsh 54-45, nearly along party lines. Democratic Senator John Fetterman, Democrat from Pennsylvania, broke ranks with his party to join Republicans in support of Warsh's nomination. Senator Kirsten Gillibrand, Democrat from New York, did not vote. Warsh of Florida takes the helm after President Donald Trump spent most of his second term haranguing and threatening to fire Powell if he did not lower interest rates. Trump is also tangled in litigation over his firing last summer of Fed Governor Lisa Cook. The U.S. Supreme Court is currently reviewing whether Trump's dismissal of Cook exceeded his presidential authority. Trump's ire for Powell escalated into a Department of Justice investigation in January that even angered some in Trump's own party. Senator Tom Tillis, Republican from North Carolina, who sits on the narrowly divided Senate Committee on Banking, House, and Urban Affairs, withheld his support for Warsh's nomination until the administration dropped its probe into Powell's handling of a multi-year renovation of the Fed's Washington, D.C. headquarters. The U.S. Attorney's Office for the District of Columbia scrapped the investigation in April 24, but said the Fed's Inspector General would continue to examine cost overruns. The administration had accused Powell of lying to Congress about the price of the renovations. A federal judge dismissed DOJ's criminal subpoenas into the Fed and the Powell in March, citing in his order abundant evidence that the subpoena's dominant, if not sole, purpose is to harass and pressure Powell either to yield to the president or to resign and make way for a Fed chair. Powell's term as chair expires Friday. He will stay on as a sitting governor on the central bank's board. Senator Chris Van Hollen, Democrat from Maryland, criticized Warsh on the Senate floor ahead of Monday's vote,
Van Hollen said Warsh has done a 180-degree flip on inflation since his time of arguing for higher interest rates as a Fed board governor during the 2008 financial crisis. The Maryland senator said Warsh is now a super dove on interest rates. Markets need confidence that monetary policy decisions are being made on the basis of economic evidence, not on the basis of political pressure or convenience, Van Hollen said. This is especially important now as prices are rising too fast and President Trump is still demanding a big cut in interest rates, he added. Inflation data released Tuesday showed a 3.8% increase year over year, the highest jump since 2023. And that brings us to the close of this week's Iowa Capital Dispatch. 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
3: 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Today we'll be starting with cranberry brie bites. It's an appetizer to kick you right off. I've got how to make a meatier meatloaf. There is a couple of soup recipes in here, cauliflower soup, Rhode Island clam chowder, a dessert recipe, of course, holiday bundt with cranberry and spice, and I've got a peanut butter and chocolate chip cookie recipe. That's going to please everybody, right? Let's get started with an easy appetizer, cranberry brie bites. Perhaps you're in a spot where you need to fix this right away. That's why I'm here. 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Lightly coat a 12-cup muffin pan with cooking spray, and then roll one sheet of your thawed frozen puff pastry into a 12-inch square. 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Gently press each square into a muffin cup. 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Here's that meatier meatloaf. Let's make it for tonight. It's from Cook's Illustrated. There are 7 steps. I imagine part of the reason this recipe is so delicious is because it has a lot of ingredients. We recommend using ground chuck for this recipe. First the meatloaf and then the glaze. You'll need 2 tablespoons of unsalted butter, 1 onion chopped fine, 6 ounces of white mushrooms trimmed and sliced thin, 1 tablespoon of tomato paste, 3 tablespoons plus a half a cup of low-sodium chicken broth, 2 garlic cloves, minced, 2 large eggs, 2 tablespoons of soy sauce, 1 tablespoon of unflavored gelatin. That might be a key ingredient, one of the secrets. A half a slice of hearty white sandwich bread, torn into 1-inch pieces, a half a cup of minced fresh parsley, 2 teaspoons of Dijon mustard, 3/4 cup of freshly ground black pepper, a half a teaspoon dried thyme, 1 pound of ground pork, and 1 pound of 85% lean ground beef. For that glaze, I'll get to that when we get to that. There's 7 steps. Here's the first. For the meatloaf, adjust your oven rack to the middle position and heat the oven at 350 degrees. Fold heavy-duty aluminum foil to a 9-by-5-inch rectangle. Center your foil on the wire rack, set in a rimmed baking sheet, and then poke holes in the foil with a skewer about a half an inch apart. Spray your foil with vegetable oil spray. 2. Melt butter in a 12-inch skillet over medium heat. Add your onion and your mushrooms and cook, stirring occasionally until they're beginning to brown, which will be about 10 to 12 minutes. Now add your tomato paste and cook, stirring constantly until browned. That'll be about 3 minutes. Reduce the heat to low now and add 3 tablespoons of broth and the garlic. Cook, scraping the bottom of the pan to loosen any brown bits, until thickened, about 1 minute. It's going to smell fantastic. Transfer your mushroom mixture to a large bowl to cool. 3. Whisk your eggs, the remaining half cup of broth, and the soy sauce together in a bowl. Sprinkle the gelatin over this egg mixture and let it sit until gelatin softens. That'll be about 5 minutes. 4. Pulse your bread in the food processor until finely ground. That'll take about 5 to 10 pulses. Now add your gelatin mixture, the cooled mushroom mixture, the parsley, mustard, pepper, and thyme to the breadcrumbs and pulse until the mushrooms are finely ground. That'll be about another 10 pulses, scraping down the bowl as needed. Next, transfer the breadcrumb mixture to a large bowl and then add your pork and beef and mix with your hands to thoroughly combine. Don't overdo it. 5, transfer the meat mixture to the foil rectangle and shape into a 9-by-5-inch loaf using your wet hands. Bake this meatloaf until it registers 155 to 160 degrees. This will be about 75 to 90 minutes, low and slow. Remove from the oven and turn on your broiler. 6, for the glaze, you'll need a half a cup of ketchup, a quarter cup of cider vinegar, 3 tablespoons of packed brown sugar, 1 teaspoon of hot sauce, and a half a teaspoon of ground coriander. While the meatloaf cooks, bring all the ingredients together to simmer in a small saucepan over medium heat. Cook, stirring occasionally, until thick and syrupy, about 5 minutes. It's going to smell nice. 7, last, spread half of the glaze evenly over your cooked meatloaf and then place under a broiler and cook until the glaze bubbles and begins to brown at the edges, about 2 minutes. Now, remove the meatloaf from the oven again and spread evenly with the remaining glaze. Return to the broiler and cook until the glaze is again bubbling and beginning to brown, about 2 minutes longer. Let this meatloaf cool for about 20 minutes before slicing and serving. They have a note about creating a meatier meatloaf. A little panade, meaty and moist. Adding sponge-like mushrooms and gelatin to the loaf traps moisture, allowing us to cut back the bread by more than 80% for an ultra-meaty loaf. That was meatier meatloaf, served 6 to 8, from Cook's Illustrated. Next, I have a delicious cream of cauliflower soup recipe from All Recipes. It's submitted by Vivian, hands-on 20 minutes, total time 40 minutes. It serves 6. Here's what you'll need. 2 tablespoons of butter, 2 cups of chopped onion, 4 cloves of garlic minced, 3 cups of peeled and cubed potatoes. That's from 2 large potatoes. 2/3 cup peeled and chopped carrots. That's from 2 medium carrots. 2 cans of low-sodium chicken broth. That's the 14.5-ounce size. 1 head of cauliflower, trimmed and chopped. Reserve 1 cup of the flowerettes and pan fry them in oil browned for garnish. 1 cup of milk, 1 tablespoon of dry cherry, optional, 1 teaspoon of salt, 1/2 teaspoon crushed black pepper, and 1/4 teaspoon of nutmeg, plus chopped fresh parsley. There are 2 steps here. Let's go. First, melt the butter in a 5-quart pot over medium heat. Stir in your onion and garlic and cook until the onion's translucent, which will be about 5 minutes. Stir in potatoes and carrots and cook 5 minutes more. Pat yourself on the back that you are making a homemade soup. Now pour in the broth and bring to a boil. Stir in your pretty white cauliflower. Reduce the heat and simmer, covered, stirring occasionally, until the vegetables are tender, which will be about 10 to 20 minutes. Remove from the heat and let it stand around for about 10 minutes covered. Last, 2. Transfer half of the soup to a blender or a food processor. Puree covered until smooth, and then return that to your pot. Stir in your milk now, your sherry if you're using, salt, pepper, and nutmeg. heat through, garnish with parsley and your browned cauliflower that you fried in a pan. Ooh, delicious. Cream of cauliflower soup from All Recipes. This next soup idea is Rhode Island clam chowder. What actually makes chowder's chowder? Named for a cauldron that French fishermen cooked seafood stew in. Chowders are soups with a thick and chunky consistency. In other words, they're loaded with lots of good stuff and not just fish and potatoes. Clams, corn, and chicken all make stellar variations. From cuisine at home, while less common than creamy New England and tomato-based Manhattan clam chowders, this brothy rendition is a true seafood lover's version. Make 6 servings, 12 cups total. Total time, 45 minutes. We'll cook, then we'll melt, then we'll add, then we'll garnish. We're going to cook 6 strips of thick sliced bacon, diced. We're going to melt 3 tablespoons of unsalted butter, 1 cup of diced onion, 1 cup of diced celery, and 1 tablespoon of minced fresh garlic. Then we'll add 1 pound of Yukon Gold potatoes, cubed. That's about 3 cups. A half a cup of dry white wine, 4 cups of bottled clam juice, 1 tablespoon of minced fresh thyme, 1 dried bay leaf. Open that jar and smell those bay leaves. We're making clam chowder. 4 cans of minced clams in their juice. That's the 6.5-ounce cans. 1 teaspoon of minced lemon zest, 2 tablespoons of fresh lemon juice, and then salt and freshly ground black pepper, and Tabasco sauce to taste. We'll garnish with chopped fresh parsley and use oyster crackers if you like. Let's cook the bacon in a large pot until crisp and then transfer to a paper towel-lined plate. Discard all but 1 tablespoon of those drippings. Now, melt the butter in the drippings over medium heat and add your onion, celery, and garlic and sweat until softened, about 5 minutes. Next, add your potatoes and the wine. Cook until the wine nearly evaporates and the potatoes just begin to soften. Add the clam juice now, your thyme, and the bay leaf. Bring to a boil over high heat. Now, reduce. Reduce that heat to medium-low. Simmer your soup until the potatoes are fork tender. That's about 10 to 12 minutes. Stir in your clams and the juice now and cook to heat through, which will be another 5 minutes. Next, stir in the zest and lemon juice and season the chowder with salt, freshly ground black pepper, and Tabasco sauce. Discard your bay leaf and then serve. Garnish your servings with the bacon and the parsley and serve with oyster crackers, of course. From Cuisine at Home, Rhode Island clam chowder. Let's make that holiday bundt with cranberries and spice cake. Gee, it looks so pretty on the page. From Real Simple. 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Total time, 3 hours and 50 minutes, so almost 5 hours. Serves 12. This beauty from baking queen Dory Greenspan's Dory's Anytime Cakes book also makes for a fantastic breakfast the next day. Should there be any left? For a pretty pink glaze, swap in pomegranate or cranberry juice for the milk in the recipe. First the cake, and then the glaze. The cake will need baking spray with flour. 2 1/3 cups of all-purpose flour, which is 280 grams. 2 teaspoons of baking powder. 2 1/4 teaspoons of ground cardamom. 3/4 teaspoon fine sea salt. 3/4 teaspoon ground coriander. 1/2 teaspoon baking soda. 1/2 teaspoon ground ginger. Open that jar and take a whiff. 1 1/2 cups of granulated sugar. 1 medium orange. 12 tablespoons of unsalted butter cubed and softened. That's 1 1/2 sticks. 1/3 cup neutral oil, such as canola. 3 large eggs at room temperature. 2 teaspoons of pure vanilla extract. 1 cup of plain whole milk, Greek-style yogurt, at room temperature. That's 230 grams. And 2 cups of cranberries, fresh or frozen, not thawed. coarsely chopped. For the glaze, we're going to use 2 1/4 cups of confectioner's sugar sifted and 2 tablespoons of milk. Here's what to do. Bake the cake. Preheat your oven to 350 degrees with the rack in the center position. Lightly coat a 12-cup bundt cake with baking spray. That's the spray that has flour in it. Whisk your flour, baking powder, the cardamom, salt, coriander, and baking soda, and your ginger in a medium bowl. Place sugar in bowl of a stand mixer, or in a large bowl you can use with a hand mixer. Grate your orange over the sugar. Then, smush zest into the sugar with your fingertips until well blended. If using a stand mixer, attach the bowl to the stand and fit with the paddle attachment. Add your butter and mix on medium-high speed, scraping the bowl and the beaters as you go until the mixture is creamy and fluffy, 3 to 4 minutes. Now, reduce the mixer speed to medium and slowly pour in your oil and beat until well blended, about 2 minutes. Add your eggs one at a time, beating for 1 minute after each addition. Now, beat in your vanilla, then reduce the mixer speed to low and blend in your yogurt. Turn off the mixer now and add half of the flour mixture. With the mixer on low speed, beat until the flour mixture is almost incorporated, and then turn off the mixer again and add the remaining flour mixture and beat on low until almost incorporated. Using a flexible spatula, fold in your cranberries and any flour at the bottom of the bowl and scrape this pretty batter into your pan. Now we're going to bake until the cake is deep golden brown and pulls away from the sides of the pan. And a wooden pick inserted in the center comes out clean. That'll be about 55 to 60 minutes. Transfer pan to a wire rack and let cool for 5 minutes. Now unmold the pretty cake onto the rack and let it cool completely. Now, if you're like me, I always cut short the time and I check early, like 10 minutes early, and then set the timer again for the remaining 5 minutes. You know, I do it in 5-minute increments because there's nothing better than a great baked cake that's not burned, right? For the last step, let's make the glaze. Place the sugar in a medium bowl and add your milk. Using a flexible spatula, stir to combine. You're aiming for a glaze that flows easily off the side of the spatula. If it's too thick, just add more milk. And remember, we can swap in pomegranate juice for the milk. Spoon this glaze over your pretty cake and let it stand for about 15 minutes so it hardens a little and makes that crack when you cut into it. Now, I don't know about you, but I think that's worth about 4 hours of my time for my family and friends. For a holiday gathering, holiday bundt with cranberry and spice cake, from Real Simple. 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Nothing like pan-fried toast. 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Delicious shrimp salad toast from Bon Appetit. I think you'll agree with this next recipe, chewy peanut butter chocolate chip cookies, that we're going to make somebody happy. From allrecipes.com, hands-on 15 minutes, total time 30 minutes, makes 28 cookies. Submitted by Kathy Blissner. One of the comments this recipe got online was, when the bottom edges just start to turn golden, take them out for epic gooey goodness. I baked some a little longer because my dad loves his crunchy. Submitted by Thea. Here we go. You'll need 2.5 cups of flour, 1 teaspoon of baking soda, 1/2 teaspoon salt, 1/2 cup of butter softened, 1/2 cup of peanut butter, 1 cup of packed brown sugar, and 1/2 cup of white sugar. You need 2 eggs, 2 tablespoons of light color corn syrup, 2 tablespoons of water, 2 teaspoons of vanilla extract, and 2 cups of chopped semi-sweet chocolate. There are 3 steps here. First, preheat your oven to 375. Now, get out your cooling rack and put down a towel first, and then the cooling rack. It makes for an easy cleanup. Now, 2, stir together your flour, the baking soda, and the salt in a bowl. In a large bowl, beat together your butter and the peanut butter with an electric mixer for 30 seconds. Beat in your brown and white sugars now until smooth. Next, beat in your eggs, 1 at a time. Then add your corn syrup, water, and vanilla. Beat in flour mixture, then fold in your chocolate pieces. Drop by 3 tablespoon portions, 3 inches apart, on an ungreased baking sheet. And 3, bake until the edges are golden, which is about 11 to 12 minutes. Let cool 2 minutes before you transfer to your wire rack to cool completely. That was saved over 49,000 times, and that was about 5 years ago. From All Recipes, chewy peanut butter chocolate chip cookies. I've got a vegetarian idea, tangy four bean salad. Yes, it's from All Recipes. For the salad, and then for the dressing. Oh boy, it looks so colorful and yummy that they've got it served in a wooden bowl. So it's got a deep wood background to all these colors, purple, tan, beige, dark brown, lighter beige, and some parsley sprinkled in there. You'll need 1 can of chickpeas. That's a 15.5 ounce size. All of these are 15.5 ounce size cans. Pour in 1 of black beans, 1 can of cannellini beans, and 1 can of pinto beans. We're going to use 2/3 cup of medium red onion, finely chopped. 1/2 cup of medium tomatoes, finely chopped. 2 tablespoons of fresh cilantro, finely chopped. And 2 teaspoons of minced garlic. I love it when I get to chop fine. It's meditational, don't you agree? And then for the dressing, you're going to stir 3 tablespoons of red wine vinegar with 1 teaspoon of sugar. Add 1/2 teaspoon of crushed red peppers, 1/2 cup of extra virgin olive oil, and if you have it, some adobo with pepper to taste. Tangy four-bean salad. You can stick that in the refrigerator and have a great snack for days, right? Here's a recipe from allrecipes.com for lemon cream cheese bars. That's something different. One reader said, when you make the dough for the top, roll it out with a rolling pin on top of wax paper or foil. It makes it easy to transfer. Hands-on, 10 minutes. Total time, 2 hours and 5 minutes. It makes 24 bars, submitted by Pamela LeBlanc. You'll need 2 8-ounce packages of refrigerated crescent dough sheets, 2 lemons zested, that's about 2 teaspoons, and juiced, about 6 tablespoons, 2 packages of cream cheese softened, those are the 8-ounce size, or use 1 16-ounce size softened, 1/2 cup plus 3 tablespoons of sugar, 2 tablespoons of butter melted. There are 4 steps here. First, preheat your oven to 350. Line a 9x13-inch baking sheet with parchment paper or foil, leaving a 1-inch overhang on the long sides, and coat with cooking spray. 2. Unroll and pressure 1 dough sheet into the prepared baking pan, gently stretching to the edges. Add 1/2 teaspoon lemon zest and the juice to a bowl. Beat in your cream cheese and 1/2 cup of sugar with an electric mixer until creamy. Spread over the dough sheet in the pan. I don't blame you if you stick your finger in it and take a taste. 3. Unroll the second dough sheet on a work surface and then gently stretch to 9x13 inches. Fold into quarters and transfer to pan and unfold to cover to edges. Brush with melted butter and then in a small bowl, stir together the remaining 1/2 teaspoon of lemon zest and 3 tablespoons of sugar, and then sprinkle that over the top crust. And last, 4. Bake until golden brown, about 30 minutes. Let it cool on a wire rack for 20 minutes and then lift from the pan using your parchment paper overhang tools and transfer to a cutting board. Gently cut into 24 squares while still on the parchment paper and return to the pan, cover and chill at least 1 hour. That was lemon cream cheese bars. Yummy, from allrecipes.com. This concludes today's episode of Kitchen Capers. This has been Mallie LaPete with Vocal Point, home of the Georgia Radio Reading Service. Thank you for listening to Vocal Point.
4: 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The following program is intended for individuals who are unable to read printed materials due to visual or physical impairment.
5: Hi, I'm Michelle Phillippe, and this is Food & Wine. I'll be reading from foodandwine.com. Our first story is, this under-the-radar Japanese tea is the secret to richer, smokier sweets. Chefs are reaching for roasty, nutty hojicha to amp up cheesecake, ice cream, and more, by Patricia Kelly Yeo, published on April 28, 2026. Across the country, matcha is ubiquitous in specialty drinks and desserts. It even works its way into some savory dishes. But it isn't the only type of Japanese green tea powder that chefs are experimenting with in restaurants. In the last few years, hojicha has crept onto dessert menus from Los Angeles to New York City. The roasted green tea, derived from discarded leaves and stems of the same type of tea plant harvested for matcha, is less expensive and has less caffeine than its ultra-popular counterpart. Its smooth, nutty taste and smoky aroma offer a distinctive flavor profile that sings when paired with classic ingredients like seasonal fruit, chocolate, and espresso. One of the things we like about hojicha is that it's relatively cheap compared to matcha, says Clementine Song, chef de cuisine at Tsubaki in Los Angeles. Hojicha is almost 5 times less expensive than the matcha that the restaurant uses. Since its opening in 2017, the modern Japanese izakaya has offered a hojicha soft-serve parfait that's remained fairly popular. Currently, the hojicha parfait comes topped with a burnt miso caramel and candied walnuts coated in cornflake dust. In addition to the affordability of the ingredient, Song appreciates hojicha for its extra roasty caramel flavor, which he likens to coffee or barley tea. That unique smokiness comes from a manufacturing process that dates to the 1920s, when tea merchants in Kyoto began collecting the leftover tea plant trimmings and roasting them over charcoal. Matcha, by comparison, was invented more than 1,000 years ago in China. It was then further developed in Japan. Across town, Harry Posner takes a more labor-intensive approach with hojicha at Tomat, the British-inspired farm-to-table restaurant he owns and operates with his wife and business partner, Natalie Dial. Rather than buying pre-roasted green tea powder, the lead chef roasts and grinds his hojicha using organic sencha leaves, the kitchen's wood-fired grill, and one very large danabe, or Japanese earthenware cooking pot. During fall and winter, Posner uses the powder to flavor ice cream, which is then finished with cubes of instant espresso jelly and a black sesame tuil. The restaurant also serves an ultra-smoky hojicha latte during daytime service. Earlier this spring, Posner removed the hojicha ice cream from the menu to make room for more fruit-based flavors, but he hopes to incorporate the ingredient into a summer soft serve. He says that customers love hojicha for its savory, slightly bitter flavor, which he considers similar to Earl Grey tea. The hojicha cheesecake at Mizumi, an upscale Japanese concept inside Wynn Las Vegas, has been one of the most popular desserts since it was added to the menu last year. The roasted green tea powder takes the place of vanilla in a standard cheesecake base, imparting a deep amber brown color. The flavor also plays particularly well with seasonal fruit, says Jennifer Yi, the hotel's executive pastry chef. Matcha's grassy flavor can be polarizing. Hojicha is more approachable, thanks to its roasted tasting notes reminiscent of black tea. We thought about taking it off the menu, but we can't, says Yi. Immaculately crafted hojicha-flavored desserts aren't exclusive to the western United States. At My Girl, a trendy basement cocktail bar in Boston, customers can cap off their experience with a flower-shaped hojicha chocolate mousse, which comes with a canal of guava sorbet and cocoa crumbles. In New York City's East Village, Chinese tea house Duo Cafe serves a Basque-style hojicha cheesecake that diners can order alongside loose-leaf tea flights or as part of a sweets and tea set. Chances are good that the roasty, toasty green tea will soon arrive on a dessert menu near you. The national pastry landscape is richer for it. That story was, This Under-the-Radar Japanese Tea is the Secret to Richer, Smokier Sweets, by Patricia Kelly Yeo. Our next story is, This heat-packed flavor booster may be linked to living longer, studies suggest. While it's no cure-all, researchers say eating it as little as once a week may help manage cholesterol, support blood vessel function, and reduce oxidative stress. By Stacy Liska, published on April 27, 2026. In April, Science Daily compiled a string of studies that will make you want to douse everything with a little Frank's Red Hot, all in the name of great heart health and longevity. First, it cited a large-scale 2025 study published in the Chinese Medical Journal that followed nearly 486,000 adults in China and found that people who ate spicy food at least once a week had a lower risk of vascular disease than those who rarely or never ate it. The association, the researchers found, was strongest for ischemic heart disease, a condition in which reduced blood flow to the heart can lead to chest pain or a heart attack. It was also most pronounced among younger participants and, interestingly, those living in rural areas. But hang on, because this isn't the only research linking chili peppers to potential heart benefits. Science Daily also highlighted a 2017 study from the Larner College of Medicine at the University of Vermont, published in the journal PLOS ONE, which analyzed data for more than 16,000 American adults and found that those who ate hot red chili peppers had a 13% lower adjusted risk of death overall than those who did not. The publication also noted another fun find. In 2020, researchers presented an analysis at the American Heart Association's scientific sessions that drew on four studies and data from more than 570,000 people across the U.S., Italy, China, and Iran, and found that regular chili pepper consumers had a 26% lower risk of death from cardiovascular disease and a 25% lower risk of death from any cause. We were surprised to find that in these previously published studies, regular consumption of chili pepper was associated with an overall risk reduction of all-cause CVD and cancer mortality. Bo Xu, MD, the senior author of the study and a cardiologist at the Cleveland Clinic, said at the scientific sessions. Need even more evidence to back up your spicy habit? Another 2021 meta-analysis published in the journal Angiology, which looked at four studies tracking 564,748 adults for nearly a decade, found that the consumption of spicy chili food is associated with reduced risk of all-cause as well as heart disease-related mortality. Of course, all of these authors noted that their studies cannot definitively prove that chili peppers alone are responsible for these positive health outcomes. However, the new study in the Chinese Medical Journal adds meaningful data to the broader picture of spiciness. So what's actually happening in the body that makes these peppers so seemingly effective at protecting our health? Researchers across the board point to capsaicin, the compound that gives chili peppers their heat, as a key clue. According to the study published in the Chinese Medical Journal, capsaicin appears to regulate cholesterol metabolism, improve vascular function by boosting nitric oxide production, and reduce oxidative stress in the vascular system. The 2017 PLOS One study also found that capsaicin may influence human metabolism and circulation. How much spice you really need to make a difference remains an open question. Each of these studies defines spicy food consumption differently, though the Chinese Medical Journal research noted that the protective association appeared strongest among people consuming spice at a weak to moderate intensity, meaning that asking for medium spice when you're out to dinner may be all that you need. So while none of this means it's time to start taking shots of pure sriracha, it does mean that if you enjoy spicy food, your habits may indeed be stacking up to help support your heart health after all. This article includes a quick guide to chili pepper heat. Spicy food isn't one size fits all, and hot can mean very different things depending on the pepper. Some varieties bring just a gentle warmth, while others deliver a level of heat that can take over a dish in seconds. If you're trying to get a better sense of what you actually enjoy or just want to branch out without overdoing it, it helps to know where different chilies fall on the spectrum. Mild, poblano, Anaheim, banana pepper. Very gentle heat with more sweetness and earthiness than spice. These are easy to cook with if you want flavor without much bite. Medium, jalapeno, serrano, fresno. More noticeable heat but still approachable. These are the kinds of peppers that add a kick without taking over the whole dish. Hot, Thai chili, habanero, scotch bonnet. High heat that comes on quickly and lingers. Best used sparingly unless you're used to the intensity. That story was, "This heat-packed flavor booster may be linked to living longer, studies suggest," by Stacy Liska. Our next story is, "The easy brown sugar latte taking over TikTok. No espresso machine needed. You only need 3 ingredients and 2 minutes to make this delectable drink," by Merlin Miller. Published on May 2, 2026. Thanks to the internet, the repertoire of coffee drinks I can easily make at home has expanded well beyond a plain cup of drip. With the ability to craft flavor-infused syrups and homemade cold foams, my mornings have become more delicious, and I've taken fewer expensive trips to Starbucks. A thriving coffee culture on social media has produced hundreds of coffee-focused content creators who regularly share clips demonstrating how to make creative beverages at home, from the fluffy seagull latte to the coconut water Americano. Many TikTok-fueled coffee drinks have gone viral. One of the perennially popular beverages on my feed, and one that's been popping up even more often as the weather warms, is the sweet and simple iced brown sugar latte. Given that brown sugar was named the flavor of the year for 2025 by the T. Hasegawa Food and Beverage Trends Report, it's no surprise that the caramel-like ingredient is featured in tons of viral coffee content. Not every creator makes this drink the exact same way, and most renditions will have a personal touch or two, but there is one core method for whipping up a brown sugar latte that you'll see most often online. After analyzing dozens of videos on how to make it, I learned that the simplest version of this drink comes down to just 3 ingredients, and you don't even need an espresso machine to make it. How to make a brown sugar latte. The internet-inspired concoction is perfect for anyone new to making their own lattes, but even if you're a coffee connoisseur, it's a no-recipe recipe worth keeping in your back pocket. It calls for brown sugar, of course, your milk of choice, and instant espresso. Instant espresso sometimes gets a bad rap for tasting a little more intense and acidic than its freshly brewed counterpart, but the complex, rich notes of brown sugar balance it out. Add 1 tablespoon of brown sugar and about 2 teaspoons, or the recommended serving size on the package, of instant espresso or coffee to the bottom of a glass. Pour in a generous splash of hot water. It should come roughly to 1 to 2 inches up the side of the glass, and stir until the espresso and brown sugar dissolve. If you want a small amount of foam, you can use a handheld milk frother to whisk the coffee, sugar, and water together. This stage is also when you can add optional customizations, which you'll often see on social media. You can add a drizzle of honey or caramel syrup, a pinch of salt, or a sprinkle of cinnamon to the instant coffee and brown sugar mixture. After the sugar and espresso have dissolved, add ice to your glass. If you want to make a shaken espresso instead of a regular latte, you can place a tightly sealed lid on top and shake the espresso and ice together vigorously before doing anything else. Pour your preferred milk over the ice, and you've just made an iced brown sugar latte worthy of being served at Starbucks. It goes without saying that if you have an espresso machine, you can use a real shot instead of instant coffee. Just brew the espresso directly over the brown sugar, then stir until the sweetener dissolves. But espresso machine or not, you can easily incorporate this sweet, molasses-imbued beverage into your daily routine. That story was The Easy Brown Sugar Latte Taking Over TikTok, No Espresso Machine Needed, by Merlin Miller. Our next story is, what is perpetual stew, and is it actually safe to eat? A food safety expert chimes in on these famous pots of stew that can simmer for decades, by Merlin Miller. Published on May 2nd, 2026. Would you eat a batch of stew that's been sitting for a year? I'm not talking about a super stew that's been safely preserved in a can. Would you eat a bowl of stew served straight from a pot that's been continuously simmering for 365 days? Content creator Zach Makes, Instagram at zaq.makes, who prefers not to share his real name, has been sharing updates on his perpetual stew on social media for 372 days, just a little over 1 year. The creator documents the evolving flavors of the concoction he has dubbed Stewtheus, as he regularly adds new ingredients, including salmon, blackberries, lamb shanks, okra, eggs, and barley. Zach's content has drawn a large audience, including 400,000 followers on Instagram and more than 200,000 on TikTok, largely thanks to its shock value. He takes ingredient requests from his followers, and the ever-changing components of his stew often sound like less than appealing combinations. This creator may have turned Stewtheus into a social media sensation that gains views with every unexpected new ingredient added, but the concept of perpetual stew is actually centuries old, and it can be much more appetizing than Zach's mysterious simmering soup. What is perpetual stew? Perpetual stew is a dish that is cooked continuously, always simmering over heat, with more liquid and ingredients added as needed to replenish its volume. There are no required ingredients besides a liquid, which helps it maintain a high temperature without burning. The concept of a perpetual stew dates back at least to the Middle Ages. As food historian Rhea Tannehill describes in her book, Food in History, European inns would keep cauldrons of stew constantly simmering over a fire to feed guests. Tannehill writes that the cauldron was rarely emptied except in preparation for the meatless weeks of Lent, so that while a hare, hen, or pigeon would give it a fine, meaty flavor, the taste of salted pork or cabbage would linger for days, even weeks. In his videos, Zach often points out the ingredients he adds to his stew that leave lingering flavors, like the bitter melon that affected its profile for far too long. Although he's become popular in the last year, this content creator isn't responsible for a revival of perpetual stew. It simply never disappeared. The format of an always cooking stew isn't limited to a specific century or region. In Bangkok, a batch of beef noodle soup has been simmering at Wattanapenik for over 50 years. Unlike many other versions of perpetual stew, This one has a standard recipe and a set of ingredients that are always being replaced, so the flavor stays relatively consistent over time. New York City resident Annie Rawirda went viral in 2023 for her batch of vegan perpetual stew. Rawirda kept the stew simmering in her apartment all summer and brought it to a Bushwick park once a week to share with friends. As the dish became increasingly well-known, strangers began joining her public stew nights, bringing ingredient donations in exchange for a sample of the stew. Even the popular podcast Normal Gossip has featured a story focused on perpetual stew. In its Season 8 episode, Devilish Horror,

which lasts only a few days. Perpetual soup is safe to eat even after years of simmering because it's kept at a constant high temperature that prevents bacterial growth. Francisco Diaz-Gonzalez, Ph.D., the director of the Center for Food Safety at the University of Georgia, recommends that the stew should always be at a temperature greater than 140 degrees Fahrenheit to ensure it's safe to consume. For many common foods, smelling or tasting them is the easiest way to determine if something has gone rancid. However, Diaz-Gonzalez points out that because there is not a single recipe for this kind of dish, the development of off flavors will depend on the kind of ingredients added to the stew. The flavor and aroma of most perpetual stews won't remain constant, and the food safety expert says you should strictly adhere to the 140 degree Fahrenheit threshold as a guardrail against potential foodborne illness. People in the medieval ages may have had more difficulty maintaining a consistent temperature because they cooked exclusively with live fire. But today, we have the advantage of self-monitoring slow cookers like crockpots, which can maintain a preset temperature. This is what Zach uses to simmer his perpetual stew, and thus far, the content creator hasn't reported any cases of food poisoning. If your perpetual stew drops below the critical 140 degrees Fahrenheit, it may still be salvageable within reason. Per Diaz-Gonzalez, if it stayed below 140 degrees Fahrenheit for less than 2 hours, it would be safe to consume after reheating. If it is kept below 140 degrees Fahrenheit for longer than 2 hours, the recommendation is to discard it because some bacteria may grow and produce heat-stable toxins that will not be inactivated by reheating. When it comes to the flavors of your perpetual stew, you'll have to taste and adjust as you go. There's no guarantee that every ingredient combination will be incredible, but as long as you keep the simmering pot at the appropriate temperature, you can rest assured it won't send you sprinting to the bathroom. That story was, What is Perpetual Stew, and Is It Actually Safe to Eat? By Merlin Miller. Our next story is, Hot Rotisserie Chicken Isn't SNAP Eligible, but a new bipartisan bill could change that. Introduced as SNAP faces funding cuts and tighter work requirements, the bill aims to make it easier for 42 million recipients to put a fast, budget-friendly meal on the table, by Stacy Liska, published on May 1, 2026. A rotisserie chicken purchased pre-made from the grocery store can be an absolute lifesaver. It's already crispy and seasoned, ready to add to your favorite chicken-based dish or enjoy on its own, saving you time and effort in the kitchen. However, it's a grocery item that has become out of reach for many because it's not covered by the Supplemental Nutrition Assistance Program, SNAP, formerly known as food stamps. Now, a bipartisan bill aims to change that. In April, a group of U.S. senators, including both Republicans and Democrats, introduced the Hot Rotisserie Chicken Act, which, if passed, would update SNAP rules to make hot rotisserie chicken eligible for purchase using the government assistance program. America's best and delicious affordability play is Costco's $4.99 rotisserie chicken. Democratic Senator John Fetterman of Pennsylvania, who co-sponsored the bill with Republican Senator Jim Justice of West Virginia, among others, said in a statement, It's one of my family's favorites, and I'm proud to join this bill with Senator Justice for all to try. SNAP funds would be well spent to feed our nation's families who need it. As the Associated Press reported, the hot chicken product was previously excluded from SNAP benefits, along with other prepared foods, to promote home cooking. But as these lawmakers argue, it's both an outdated policy and one that penalizes families who may already be time-strapped and in need of affordable dinner options. It's important to note that the change would apply only to hot rotisserie chicken, not to all hot prepared foods. As a 2020 USDA policy memorandum explained, heated foods, hot foods, and cold prepared foods are not considered staple foods, thus ineligible for SNAP. Cold chicken has been and will remain eligible for purchase with SNAP benefits as well. There's also a second bill on the table, the Hot Foods Act of 2025, introduced by Grace Meng, a Democratic representative from New York. Rather than merely permitting SNAP users to buy rotisserie chickens, Meng's bill would allow recipients to use their benefits to buy hot foods like prepared rotisserie chickens, hot sandwiches, soups, and more. Millions of American families rely on SNAP daily to put food on the table,
It simply doesn't make sense to restrict them from using their benefits to buy hot meals while online.

allowing them to buy the exact same type of meal, cold or frozen, Meng said in a 2025 statement about the bill. The Hot Foods Act removes this dated rule, preventing people from purchasing hot foods with SNAP, giving flexibility to working parents, people with disabilities, and the many hardworking Americans who need to put food on the table every day. I am proud to work across the aisle to make this common sense change. However, the bill has been sitting with the Subcommittee on Nutrition and Foreign Agriculture since the spring of last year. The Hot Rotisserie Chicken Act is a common sense solution to an unnecessary problem. Right now, a SNAP family can buy a cold rotisserie chicken, but the moment it's hot, it's off limits. There is no nutritional difference. There is no logical difference. There is only an outdated technicality that forces grocery stores to heat chickens and cool them back down just to comply, wasting energy, degrading quality, and adding cost. Harrison Kircher, the president of the National Chicken Council, added in the statement. Rotisserie chicken, a real food, is the most affordable complete protein in the grocery store. At around $7, it can feed an entire family. For the 42 million Americans on SNAP, that matters enormously. As Kircher noted, around 42 million Americans rely on SNAP benefits to ensure they have access to food at home. However, the bill comes as SNAP benefits are under fire. As Food and Wine previously reported, SNAP benefits stalled during the government shutdown in late 2025, forcing recipients to rely on community food banks or go without. In February, Food and Wine also reported on the coming SNAP changes under President Donald Trump's One Big Beautiful Bill Act of 2025, which cut $287 billion in funding for the SNAP program over a 10-year period. Those changes include new work requirements, under which adults aged 18 to 64 without dependents under age 14 will be required to work, volunteer, or participate in a voluntary work program for at least 80 hours per month to remain eligible. All recipients are also required to inform the state if their employment falls below an average of 20 hours per week. Critics, such as Michigan State Representative Christian Grant, say these changes place unnecessary burdens, both physical and bureaucratic, on older adults and low-income workers. But hopefully, this small change to the rotisserie chicken rule can do some good. Allowing folks on SNAP to buy hot rotisserie chickens is truly just common sense. It's as basic as you can get to help busy parents or grandparents put something as simple as this on the table to feed their families, Senator Justice added in a recent statement. We have to give people the option to put a healthy, protein-dense choice on the table that actually tastes good and doesn't take an hour and a half to cook. That story was, hot rotisserie chicken isn't SNAP eligible, but a new bipartisan bill could change that, by Stacey Liska. Our next story is, how to make better enchiladas at home, according to chefs. Chefs share their best tips for preparing restaurant-quality, never-soggy enchiladas, by Adam Dolch, published on May 2, 2026. Enchiladas are a staple on just about every Mexican and Tex-Mex restaurant menu, and for good reason. Warm corn tortillas are wrapped around savory fillings like meat or beans, then the whole dish is blanketed with cheese and sauce, typically a flavorful chili sauce. Each bite has that ideal combination of rich sauce, tender tortillas, melty cheese, and satisfying filling. While preparing the dish is straightforward, homemade enchiladas rarely reach the sublime levels of your neighborhood Mexican restaurant, and much of it comes down to texture. There are a handful of techniques chefs rely on to ensure tasty enchiladas that don't get disappointingly soggy or mushy. Read on to learn how to improve your enchilada game at home, according to chefs. Lightly toast the tortillas. The tortillas are a very important component, says Jonathan Felix, banquet chef de cuisine at JW Marriott Miami Turnberry Resort and Spa. I recommend avoiding using thin, overprocessed tortillas and instead find a thicker, more coarse corn tortilla. Then lightly fry or toast them. I blanch my tortillas in oil for about 10 seconds at 350 degrees Fahrenheit and put them to the side on a plate or tray, explains Manny Barella, chef and co-owner of Riot BBQ in Denver. Barella, who was born in Monterrey, Mexico, says this step makes the tortillas pliable. This can be in a pan with about a half inch of oil and refill as needed. That's all the time we have for that story, which was How to Make Better Enchiladas at Home, According to Chefs, by Adam Dolch.
That concludes today's readings from Food and Wine. This has been Michelle Phillippe for Vocal Point, home of the Georgia Radio Reading Service. Thank you for listening to Vocal Point.

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2: 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And I had a heart attack and a cardiac arrest. 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

Hi, I'm Eileen, and I'll be reading from People Magazine, April 27th, 2026. Chatter. I stole a cane from set, so I have a souvenir. I don't need a cane yet, but it's Apple Plus. They have the money. Roy Wood Jr. on his movie Outcome. Two people. Everything that I've ever wanted or dreamed came true, except I did not marry Paul McCartney, Oprah Winfrey, on The Late Show with Stephen Colbert. It's going to be hard. I just suggest people find counseling. Paul W. Downs on his upcoming series finale of Hacks to People. You sign on when someone says, I'm going to give you brawn and I'm going to give you brains. Nicole Kidman on playing a wrestler lawyer in Margot's Got Money Troubles to People. I don't know why it is, but almost every show I do, they want me to be naked. Bryan Cranston on The Late Show with Stephen Colbert. Way back in the old days, when women were filled with rage and complained all the time, they would just burn us as witches. Now I get a Hulu special, Lisa Ann Walter, whose comedy special premieres May 15th on Jimmy Kimmel Live. Scoop! All the Hollywood news you need to know. Life after her DUI arrest. Britney Spears voluntarily checks into a treatment facility. When Britney Spears posted photos in late March from an outing on the water with her two sons, it marked a positive step for the pop star, who just weeks earlier had been arrested on suspicion of driving under the influence. Now she's making a move to address her health following years of personal turmoil. A rep for the singer confirmed that Spears, 44, voluntarily checked herself into a treatment facility a month after her arrest in Ventura, California, on March 4th, and 1 month before she's due to appear in court on May 4th. The decision comes amid encouragement from her team and is in large part due to her sons, Sean Preston, 20, and Jaden James, 19, according to a Spears source. It's taken weeks for her to realize that going to rehab is her best option, the insider said. Her sons were a big part of getting her to rehab. They've been clear with her. They just want her to be healthy. Mending her relationship with her boys, whom she shares with ex-husband Kevin Federline, 48, has been a long time coming for Spears, who lost custody of them in 2007. In the years since, she's had a number of highs and lows, including a 13-year conservatorship that ended in 2021 and a social media presence that has drawn concern for posts that often appear erratic. The Spears source says her life had more structure during the conservatorship, and with her independence came more instability in her day-to-day life. Still, after Spears was arrested, her rep said her sons would be spending time with her in the near future, and they've done just that, with Spears writing on Instagram March 27th that time with family and friends is such a blessing. Adds the insider, she wants to be a good mom. She really loves Preston and Jaden. It's amazing that she gets to spend time with them again. It makes her very happy. Rachel DeSantis with Pernilla Sedenheim and Jeff Nelson. Surprise couple. Heather Locklear and Lorenzo Lamas are dating. Heather Locklear and Lorenzo Lamas' new romance is so 80s. Lamas' rep confirms to People that Locklear, 64, and Lamas, 68, who found TV fame on the primetime soap Falcon Crest, just as future Melrose Place star was making her 80s mark on Dynasty, had been dating for months. TMZ reported on April 10th that the two spent time together in Las Vegas on New Year's Eve and were planning blended family time with their adult children in the immediate future. Locklear shares daughter Aver, 27, with ex-husband Richie Sambora, 66, while Lamas has six children from previous relationships, son AJ, 42, and daughter Shane, 40, with late ex-wife Michelle Smith, daughter Peyton, 37, with ex-girlfriend Daphne Ashbrook, and daughters Alexandra, 28, Victoria, 27,
and Isabella, 25, with ex-wife Shauna Sand. Locklear's connection with Lamas, with whom she appeared on a 1983 Playgirl swimwear cover, comes nearly a year after it was revealed in March 25th that she'd split from Chris Heiser, her former high school sweetheart and fiancé of 5 years. Lamas, meanwhile, has been married 6 times, with his most recent marriage to Kenna Scott ending last July by Brianne Tracy. Star-studded stage, A-list celebs on Broadway this spring. These movie and TV stars will light up New York City's theater district as they take center stage for the first time. Adrien Brody, The Fear of 13. The two-time Oscar winner, 53, plays a man on death row for a crime he didn't commit in his Broadway debut. I started doing theater as a teen before I got any film work, Brody says. It's another dream. Ayo Edebiri and Don Cheadle, proof. The Emmy winner, 30, and the Oscar nominee, 61, make their Broadway debuts in a revival of the Tony-winning play in which a woman navigates her late father's mental illness. Taraji P. Henson, Joe Turner's Come and Gone. The Oscar nominee, 55, marks her first Broadway appearance in the revival where she'll play the matriarch of a Pittsburgh boarding house. Cedric the Entertainer, 61, will co-star as her husband. Mariska Hargitay, Every Brilliant Thing. In her first Broadway outing, the Law and Order SVU Emmy winner, 62, takes the reins from Daniel Radcliffe in a solo show about a person making a list of reasons why they're grateful to be alive. 13-year secret, the housemaid author reveals her real name. The writer behind the 2022 bestseller, The Housemaid, who has used the pseudonym Frieda McFadden for more than a decade, has revealed her real name is Sarah Cohn. I'm tired of people debating if I'm a real person or if I'm three men. Cohn, 45, who is also a doctor who treats brain disorders, told USA Today, adding, I don't have anything to hide, by Kristen Acuna. Jonah Hill is married and quietly welcomed baby number two. Jonah Hill is now a dad of two. The actor-director, 42, revealed to director Martin Scorsese, 83, in Interview magazine that he and his longtime partner, Olivia Millar, are married and welcome their second child. I have two kids now. The only thing that could separate me from my family is the editing room, said Hill, whose new film, Outcome, is streaming on Apple TV. I love the writing, I love the shooting, but editing, it's like dessert every day. Hill also referred to Millar, the daughter of 1980s model Esme Marshall, as his wife during the conversation. The couple first sparked romance rumors in August 2022 when they were spotted kissing in Malibu before his rep confirmed their first child together the following June, by Kirsten Acuna. Couple goal. John Hamm on the unexpected perks of working with his wife on Your Friends and Neighbors. John Hamm and his wife, Ann Acella, are back for season 2 of Apple TV's Your Friends and Neighbors. Hamm, 55, returns as Andrew Coop Cooper, a former hedge fund manager turned thief, while Acella, 38, once again plays Maggie Haber, a member of his neighborhood friend group. What's it like working with Anna on the show? It was great to have Anna come in and be a part of it. We got to bring the dog in sometimes, so that's nice. We save money on dog sitting. I also don't have to have an hour-long conversation on what I did at work either, so we can save time on all that. James Marsden also joined the cast this season. How did he fit in? James is a tremendously talented guy. We were thrilled that he was able to fit us into a schedule, and his work on this is exemplary. He knocked it out of the park. Your co-star Amanda Peet recently published an essay about losing her parents amid her cancer journey. How proud are you of her? Tremendously. I lost my parents much earlier in life. There's never a good time to go through that. She's managing that as well as being a mom, a wife, and a survivor, all while maintaining this high level of work that she's doing. I told her if there's anything she needs, I'm happy to be there for her. By Brianne Tracy. NSYNC's lost original member, Immore, revisited in new doc on 90s. Boy bands. Male vocal groups like NSYNC, Backstreet Boys, and 98 Degrees dominated the 90s and 2000s, but behind the scenes, the singers faced personal struggles.
Several of them share the dark side of fame in ID's Boys Band Confidential, produced by NSYNC's Joey Fatone, 49. Here are some of the biggest revelations. As an original member of NSYNC dropped out pre-fame, Jason Galasso was the bass singer before Lance Bass, bass singer. He left over a contract stipulation that manager Pearlman would get paid as a sixth member. It didn't feel right, Galasso 51 says. Pearlman egged on a BSB NSYNC rivalry. Manager Johnny Wright says Pearlman kept the two groups apart so they couldn't compare contracts and to fuel financial gains, which later led to legal action by both groups against Pearlman for fraud. O-Town's Ashley Parker Angel had an uncomfortable encounter with Pearlman. Angel, 45, describes an invite to his manager's hotel room as abusive and predatory after Pearlman asked him to lie down so he could massage Angel's muscles. 98 Degrees were conflicted about their identity. Nick Lachey, 52, claims Motown Records wanted them to be the White Dragesi, referring to the 90s R&B quartet, and made them attend Harlem churches and wear hip-hop clothes. It really starts to mess with you mentally, he says. NSYNC's assistant wished to cut Justin Timberlake from the group. He was a good dancer, but very nasally, Joe Mulvihill says. Boy, I was wrong. The mogul, Pearlman, who died in 2016, was sentenced to 25 years in 2008 for a $300 million Ponzi scheme by Angela Andaloro. Luna Legacy, Artemis II makes history with record-breaking moon mission. More than a week after lifting off from Florida's Kennedy Space Center on April 1st, the four-person Artemis II crew astronauts Reid Wiseman, 50, Victor Glover, 49, Christina Koch, 47, and Jeremy Hansen, 50, splashed down in the Pacific Ocean off the San Diego coast on April 10th after their historic flight around the moon. The mission marked the first moon voyage since the 1972 Apollo 17 and the first to orbit the moon for a black astronaut Glover and female astronaut Koch. It also set a record for the farthest distance humans have traveled from Earth, 252,756 miles, and captured new photos of the far side of the moon. The crew discovered two new moon craters, naming one after Commander Wiseman's wife, Carol, who died of cancer in 2020. The trip paves the way for a return to the lunar surface in 2028. I know I haven't learned everything that this journey has yet to teach me, Koch said at an April 11th press conference in Houston. But there's a new thing I know, and that is Planet Earth, You Are a Crew by David Chu. Sticking it out. Tiger Woods is fully integrated into girlfriend Vanessa Trump's family life. In the wake of his March 27th arrest on DUI charge, Tiger Woods has the support of his girlfriend, Vanessa Trump, 48, and her five children, whom she shares with ex-husband Donald Trump Jr., 48. She's not leaving him. They're very close as a family, a source tells People. He's very integrated now. Woods, 50, is especially close with Kai. Vanessa's 18-year-old daughter, a junior golfer who has committed to play at the University of Miami next year, by Anna Lazarus Kaplan. Passages. Weddings. Fleetwood Mac founding member Mick Fleetwood, 78, revealed on March 28th that he has married his partner of 6 years, Elizabeth Joyner, 56. This is the drummer's fifth marriage. Thus, Indian singer Asha Bhosle, who is credited with having the most studio recordings, approximately 11,000 songs by Guinness World Records, died on April 12th in Mumbai of multiple organ failure following cardiac arrest. She was 92. Hip-hop pioneer and Planet Rock rapper Africa Bimbada, whose legacy was marred by sexual abuse accusations, died on April 9th in Pennsylvania at age 68. Puppeteer Sid Croft, known for his work on Land of the Lost, died on April 10th of natural causes. He was 96. Breakups. Love on the Spectrum's Abby Romeo, 27, and David Isaacman, 31, the show's longest-standing couple, split after nearly 5 years of dating. People Picks. People Pop Playlist. The songs we're loving right now. Number one, Zayn, Sideways, on the sultry R&B cut. Zayn laments the intimacy
of a past relationship as he misses their legs on a pillowcase. Number two, Raven, Lene, Dominic, Fike, reputation. On this acoustic emo ballad, Fike lends his dreamy vocals as Lene ruminates over ending a relationship. Bleachers, the van, frontman Jack Antonoff gets nostalgic for the salad days of the road and the closest thing to a rap track Bleachers have ever made by Alana Kaplan. Book of the week, Go Gentle, Maria Semple, literary fiction. The author of the smash hit Where'd You Go, Bernadette, returns with a glittering new novel about a divorcee who's got it all, a teen daughter she loves, a fulfilling tutoring job, a coven of like-minded ladies who live on the same floor, and most of all, her independence. That is, until she meets a handsome stranger who thrusts her carefully ordered life into disarray. Soon her past catches up with her, and she finds herself risking it all. A delightful page turner. The best new book. A Woman Who Wants It All, a ragtag band of sleepless sleuths, and a satire of vanity and ambition, edited by Liz Schumer. The Insomniacs, Allison Wynn Scotch, an injured baseball star, an empty nester mom, and a retiree meet at an all-night diner and bond over their insomnia. After their waitress disappears, their search for her turns dangerous, and an unlikely romance blooms in this captivating tale of chosen family. The Take, Kelly Yang, literary fiction. Maggie is a Gen Z Asian American aspiring writer. Ingrid is a white has-been film producer. Blood flows literally and emotionally when Ingrid offers Maggie $3 million in her mentorship to participate in 10 transfusions that will restore Ingrid's health and youth. Dark and clever. Must read fiction. Too Close to Home. Serafina Novaglass. A woman dies when a car bomb detonates in an affluent community, and her neighbors learn that horror can hide in plain sight. Fast-paced, intense. Rainbow Rowell, Cherry Baby. In this delectable romance, Tom's in Hollywood making a movie with a character based on his wife, Cherry, who's stuck at home. Then sparks fly between Cherry and an old flame. My Dear You, Rachel Kahn. From the authors of Real Americans comes a short story collection about life, love, memory, marriage, and what it means to be human. Funny, inventive, and unforgettable. Contributors, Rennie Dyville, Louisa Ermolino, and Robin Kelly. People Exclusive, How Lainey Wilson Keeps It Real. As her career soars to new heights, the country star opens up about love, mental health, and her dreams beyond music by Brian Tracy. On a sunny Los Angeles day in late March, Lainey Wilson is commanding the set of her People cover shoot. One minute she's dolled up, posing on a bar in her signature cowboy hat and bell bottoms. The next she's dressed down in a trucker hat, her golden waves tucked into an oversized bomber jacket as she heads out to catch a flight home to Nashville. The switch from country superstar to incognito face in the crowd feels Hannah Montana coded, fitting for a singer who impersonated that Disney icon at parties before finding fame herself. I feel like I have the best of both worlds, she says, lyrical reference intended. I get to be the songwriter and businesswoman, and then I get to take the hat off every now and then and be Lainey, the sister, the friend, the daughter, the fiance. Despite her success, Wilson, 33, feels she can still go undercover pretty easily in her daily life until she speaks. I could be at Walgreens or Walmart, and as soon as I'm checking out at the counter, the cashier will kind of look at me weird, she says in her unmistakable Louisiana drawl. There's no hiding the voice. Since her 2019 breakout hit, Things a Man Oughta Know, introduced the world to the voice, Wilson has become one of the country's brightest stars, earning a Grammy, notching 9 country radio number ones, and landing a recurring role on the blockbuster Paramount series Yellowstone. Even 15 years in Nashville could not prepare me for the way my career exploded, says Wilson, who will headline the Stagecoach Musical Festival in Indio, California, the last weekend of April. I mean, this is all I could have ever wanted and more. Now Wilson is giving fans a peek behind the scenes of her breakneck rise in the new Netflix documentary, Lainey Wilson, Keeping Country Cool, which began streaming April 22nd. It covers both her professional and her personal triumphs, including her engagement to former NFL player Devlin Duck Hodges, 30, who proposed
in February 2025, as well as her struggles with mental health. For the first time, she also opens up about freezing her eggs. I focused on my career for so long, and I definitely have something to show for it with my music, but I have other dreams too, says Wilson. When she was a kid, she adds, I wasn't dreaming about my wedding day. I was dreaming about what I was going to wear at my grand old Opry debut. Instead of what song I would want my first song to be, I was dreaming about what song I would play at Red Rocks or the Ryman. The Lord surprises you at times and puts other dreams in your heart that you didn't know you have. Wilson was raised in Baskin, Louisiana, population approximately 200, by her dad, Brian, a fifth-generation farmer, and mom, Michelle, a schoolteacher. After writing her first song at 9, she spent her teen years impersonating Hannah Montana, the fictional pop star played by Miley Cyrus. I didn't have the Malibu mansion, but I did have a little portable sound system, she says. At 19, Wilson moved to Nashville in a camper trailer, then spent nearly a decade grinding before landing her major label deal in 2018. As her career took off, Wilson struggled with anxiety and depression, and a relentless schedule pushed her to breaking point, a days-long panic attack. I was just exhausted and burned out from having to be constantly on, she recalls. I wanted to curl up in a little ball and shut the world out completely. Advice from Reavitt McIntyre helped. When I feel like I can't do it anymore, I do it for somebody else, Wilson recalls McIntyre telling her, adding it was like a light bulb went off. She carried that message into her whirlwind world tour, which wrapped on March 6th, by bringing a young cowgirl of the night on stage during each show and telling them, you are beautiful, you're smart, you're talented, you can do anything. That sentiment helps keep Wilson grounded, too. I'm not just a singer, songwriter, musician. That's what I do. Trophies and awards are things that come along with success, but it cannot define me as a person because that's when I lose sight of who I am. I got to keep my head screwed on straight. Wilson also finds support in therapy. At one point, she had three therapists, including one for business, who she says helps me get a point across with a little bow wrapped on top, because if I really let my Louisiana crazy side come out, I'd be saying things a little sideways, she adds. I want people who work for me to want to stick around for 34 years, however long we're out there getting it. Through it all, Wilson is thankful to have fiancé Hodges, whom she met through mutual friends in 2021, by her side. In the 2 years before making their relationship public, Wilson realized that Hodges loves Lainey way more than Lainey Wilson, she says. He understands what it means to really work hard for something that you've always dreamed about. At home in Nashville, the pair keep date nights low-key. Hanging with our dogs, drinking an old-fashioned, she says. He can cook the best steak in Nashville. He's just that place that I get to come home to and fill my cup back up. As she waited for Hodges to propose, Wilson made the decision to do an egg retrieval. I thought I was going to have to propose, so I was like, dang it, if he don't hurry up, she jokes. But it was a decision I already made. I found a window in my schedule, and as soon as I got back from touring in Europe, I started my process. I just made this a big priority. 2 days after the retrieval, she started filming the movie Reminders of Him, her film debut. Though she says her hormones were all over the place, Wilson found peace in her decision. I just wanted to make sure that when the time comes and I want to have a baby, I will hopefully be given that opportunity. She counts the day Hodges proposed on the steps of country icon George Jones's Franklin, Tennessee home as one of the happiest in her life. He makes me want to be a better person, she says. We're a good team. With her career demands, Wilson admits there hasn't been much time for wedding planning. We just want it to be simple, and we want to make that vow to each other and not be stressed out about what the flowers look like, she says. As for those vows, Wilson is confident her songwriting talents will come in handy. She might even end up writing them a poem. It's a lot easier for me to communicate by rhyming words, she says, adding that she doesn't want to show up Hodges too bad, since she quips he'll probably be using ChatGPT. Looking ahead, Wilson hopes to continue performing with her husband and future children along for the ride. I'll be taking them kids on the road and putting them to work, she says. Get them selling merch. Above all, Wilson wants to hold on to her sense of wonder. Being fearless got me here, she says. We're given one life, and I want to live it. Back to our roots. I think little Lainey would be very proud of big Lainey, says Wilson, with her sister.
in 1995. I did not know my career was going to look awesome. Sweet success. I'm still holding on to that inner child, says Wilson. I don't ever want to lose that. Rhinestone cowgirl. I'm like a pair of tennis shoes. They shine me up every now and then. And then we're in business, Wilson says, of glamming up for work. Bent over boots. Wilson says she was totally shocked when Hodges proposed in February 2025. Wilson says Hodges took her duck hunting earlier this year, and I showed him what was up. From trailer to trophies. Wilson lived in a trailer for 3 years after she moved to Nashville. In 2022, she landed a recurring role in hit Paramount series Yellowstone. She won a Grammy for the Best Country Album in 2024. Lining up a hit. There's something about creating something out of nothing that gives me life, Wilson says, of songwriting. I feel very strongly that you're given a gift. You're supposed to use it. Star-studded sisterhood. You got to learn. Lean on your girls, Wilson says, of pals Ella Langley, Reba McEntire, and Miranda Lambert. They are close confidants. Hannah, then, headliner now. Wilson got to spend time with Miley Cyrus at the iHeart Radio Music Awards in L.A. on March 26, and Cyrus told her she had absolutely loves that Wilson spent 5 years impersonating Hannah. I was running and gunning, Wilson says of those days. I felt like I just had to somewhere to be, and I was trying to get there. After Elizabeth, the house she left behind. As the royals mark Queen Elizabeth's centennial, the family and institution she anchored are confronting a far more exposed and uncertain era, by Simon Perry. Like Elizabeth I and Victoria before her, the Queen became so closely identified with the nation and the office, says biographer Catherine Mayer. For decades, Queen Elizabeth's Buckingham Palace balcony appearances offered reassuring kind of royal shorthand, the sovereign at the center. The family arranged around her, the institution intact. Now nearly 4 years after her death, the image looks very different. Slimmer, more fragile, and shadowed by the strains she often seemed able to absorb. As the Windsors mark 100 years since Elizabeth's birth on April 21st, 1926, the woman who defined modern monarchy remains everywhere in memory, in ritual, and the enduring symbols of the crown. But so too does her absence following her death on September 8, 2022. The family she once held together is navigating a far more uncertain era, marked by illness, estrangement, scandal, and the pressure of proving the monarchy can still steady itself without its longest-serving anchor. She was the calm in the face of problems, says royal biographer Sally Bedell Smith. People knew that they could count on her. Elizabeth did not solve every royal problem in her lifetime, but she did something few public figures ever manage. She made turbulence look containable. Without her, the monarchy has appeared more exposed than ever, under mounting pressure at every turn. King Charles's long-awaited reign has been repeatedly overtaken by personal and institutional upheaval. Prince William and Princess Kate Catherine, still navigating the aftershocks of the Princess of Wales' cancer diagnosis, have been pushed into an even more consequential role. Prince Harry remains estranged from the family and the institution he left behind, and the former Prince Andrew scandal continues to cast a long shadow over the House of Windsor. You go from having a streamlined but action-ready royal family to having the monarchy itself looking incredibly tattered, says Catherine Mayer, author of Upcoming Divide and Rule. Charles's reign was tested from the start, long expected to serve as a bridge between his mother's historic tenure and William's future, but quickly overtaken by events beyond his control. In the year following his coronation in May 2023, the new king, 77, was navigating his own cancer diagnosis as scrutiny surrounded his brother Andrew intensified. That scrutiny culminated in Andrew's February arrest on suspicion of misconduct in public office, bringing renewed attention to his ties to the late sex offender Jeffrey Epstein. Meanwhile, the estrangement with Charles' younger son, Harry, who stepped back from royal duties and moved to California with his wife, Meghan, Duchess of Sussex, 44, has left a gap in the monarchy's front line when it can least afford it. Charles was the best
prepared monarch in history, says Mayer, but he will be seen as one of the unluckiest. Even so, Charles has persisted with the sense of duty he inherited from his mother. Amid ongoing cancer treatment, he and Queen Camilla, 78, are set to travel to the United States in late April for a state visit. Even as anti-monarchy protests have trailed him on many recent public outings, he embodies a lot of his mother's values, says Bedell Smith, while a close pal source adds that Charles has carried on in the spirit of that reign. The pressures on Charles have also reshaped the roles of who's around him. None more so than William, 43, and Catherine, 44. As the king has faced his cancer diagnosis, the couple have been forced into an increasingly central position, even as Catherine confronted a serious health crisis of her own. With Catherine now in remission from an undisclosed form of cancer, she and William have returned to a full schedule of public duties, palace insiders say. But for roughly 18 months, the monarchy was largely without one of its most stabilizing figures in Kate. The queen would have been extremely concerned, would have relied on her faith to sustain her, Bedell Smith says of Charles and Catherine's cancer diagnosis. She would have been a good support for both of them. For William, the moment has brought added weight. Those close to him say he had a long looked at his late grandmother for guidance, and in recent months has worked to keep distance from continuing fallout surrounding his Uncle Andrew. While Catherine has remained a calming influence behind the scenes, some of the monarchy's most persistent strains, however, still appear difficult to contain. The rift with Harry and Meghan, now in its sixth year, as they built a life in Montecito, shows little sign of resolution. While there have been gradual efforts to repair relationships with his father, they're talking more these days, a source says. His estrangement from William endures. The queen, as ever, sought a middle path. She saw both of them, even after the estrangement, says the close palace source. She also believed that you might have views, but you don't have sides. She knew that families are complicated, adds Elsa Anderson, former press secretary to the queen. It's very difficult. The only two people who can mend this are themselves. She could have been the governor, but they have to take the first steps. That sense of unresolved tension extends beyond personal rifts. Questions continue to linger over how much was known and by whom about the depth of Andrew's ties to Epstein. In the wake of fresh scrutiny, Charles moved decisively, stripping Andrew, 66, of his remaining titles and forcing him to vacate Royal Lodge, now living quietly on a royal property in Norfolk, paid for by the king. Andrew has been effectively exiled from public life, yet the scandal, more than 15 years on, is ongoing. For those who knew Queen Elizabeth, the episode remains a complicated part of her legacy. The queen effectively sacked him and forced him to step back from public life, which clearly he didn't want to do, said a former staffer. I don't think we should underestimate what it would take for a mother to do that. Throughout, she showed that when it came to the demands of family over the role would win out. At the same time, others acknowledged that her instinct to protect her son may have contributed to decisions that are still being debated. The reported choice to help fund his estimated $16 million civil settlement with the late Virginia Giuffre, who accused Andrew of sexual abuse when she was a minor, which he has denied and agreed to settle without admitting wrongdoing, will go down as a mistake and one that has outlasted her, said Robert Hardman, author of Elizabeth II in Private and Public, The Inside Story. As the royal family marks Elizabeth's centenary, Charles and Camilla lead a series of commemorative events. Among them is a new Buckingham Palace exhibit featuring hundreds of pieces from her personal wardrobe. The show traces how she used fashion not just as personal expression but as a tool of diplomacy. She took it to a whole other level of sophistication, says curator Carolyn D. Godot, noting the queen's close collaboration with designers to create looks that carried symbolic weight around the world. That enduring sense of purpose remains central to how she is remembered. I don't think anybody can take away her extraordinary commitment to duty and service for 70 years, says Bedell Smith. That's what people should remember, that she never wavered.
For many observers, the Queen's legacy looms far larger than the challenges now facing the family she left behind. Her greatness remains, says Harman. We tend to look at the things through the prism of the present, particularly Andrew and Harry. But when you stand back and look at a 70-year reign in a 96-year life, those are important chapters, not the defining element. She came into a man's world, held that institution together, and handed it on in a far better shape than people expected. That steadiness was most visible when the country needed it most. In moments of anguish, stress, and crisis, she was the glue that kept all of us together, says Anderson, recalling the Queen's We Will Meet Again address during the first wave of COVID-19, a message that resonated far beyond Britain. Viewed through that legacy, history suggests the institution may bend but not break. From abdication to divorce to the shock of Princess Diana's death nearly 30 years ago, the monarchy has repeatedly confronted upheaval that once seemed capable of bringing it to its knees. The recent tests for Charles and his family are not going to be the downfall, Anderson said. They're survivors. The monarchy has weathered far worse. Changing crown. 1 year after Charles joined Elizabeth at Buckingham Palace during Trooping of the Colors in 2022, the newly crowned king greeted crowds outside the coronation. The scene, familiar yet changed without the queen. She had been a constant in all of our lives, says Elsa Anderson, former press secretary to the queen. She was the nation's grandmother. The family transformed. The next generation, William, Catherine, and the kids, Prince George, Princess Charlotte, and Prince Louis, supported the queen at her platinum jubilee in 2022. She'd be proud of William and Catherine and are bringing up the children, Bedell Smith says of the family now. The Wales family walked to Easter services as St. George's Chapel on April 5th. A mother's burden. Andrew was escorted to the Queen to Prince Philip's memorial service in March 2022. 4 years later, he was pictured in a police car after his arrest. People knew she had a soft spot and overindulged him, said a royal biographer, Robert Hardman. A shocking exit. When Elizabeth shared a laugh with Harry and Meghan at Buckingham Palace in 2018, expectations were high for what the pair could bring to the monarchy. 2 years later, Elizabeth rejected their proposed half-in, half-out roles as they stepped back and moved to California. She was a calm in the face of problems, biographer Sally Bedell Smith. Where are the Queen's corgis now? Elizabeth's love of corgis began in childhood, and she cared for more than 30 of the lively herding dogs over her lifetime. Her loss to Muke and Sandy were given to her for companionship by Andrew and Sarah Ferguson, and now live with Andrew in Norfolk, according to the source. A fashionable reign. A new palace exhibit, Queen Elizabeth II, Her Life and Style, celebrates her defining looks. Coronation glory. Her 1953 Norman Hartnell gown honoring the Commonwealth is a masterpiece, says curator Carolyn DeGodeau. Country classic. Elizabeth wearing tweed became the synonymous with life at Balmoral. Anne Windsor, dressed for diplomacy at a 1957 state dinner with President Dwight D. Eisenhower, the Queen's gown showcased the glamour she used to project British style abroad. Standing out, her brightly colored day wear, like a look from 2022 Golden Jubilee, ensured she could always be seen. Final public duty. 2 days before her death, Elizabeth appointed Liz Truss at Balmoral Castle in Scotland, the 15th Prime Minister of her reign on September 6, 2022. She knew that families are complicated, said a close palace source. Dr. Pimple Popper Sandra Lee, healing from a sudden stroke, People exclusive. The beloved TV dermatologist opens up for the first time about the terrifying ordeal and her physical and emotional road to recovery. By Janine Rubenstein. Sitting at the end of a couch in her Los Angeles living room, Dr. Sandra Lee is hyper-aware of every word she says. I notice it right now that I don't speak exactly the way I used to, she says. You're really embarrassed to speak because you notice it. She's referring to the slightest hesitancy and mild slurring of speech that first appeared amid a frightful day last November when the viral dermatologist and star of Lifetime's hit reality series, Dr. Pimple Popper, breaking out, discovered she was having a stroke. It is very stressful to open yourself up, says Lee, 55, who's sharing the details of her five-month ordeal for the first time with people ahead of her show's season premiere on April 20th.
Especially as a surgeon, you always want to show yourself coming from an area of strength. For more than a decade, Lee showcased that skill and confidence as she rids patients of all the ooey-gooey, sometimes hairy things that can live on and under the skin. Be it pimples, lipomas, or melanoma, Lee has excavated it all on camera to rare reviews. It's so fascinating to me that watching the extractions relaxes some people, says Lee, a UCLA and Drexel University College of Medicine alum, who got her start posting her willing patients' procedures to YouTube before her show first debuted on TLC in 2018. People watch the videos over and over because it helps them go to sleep at night. Others watch it like a scary movie or roller coaster. Married to fellow dermatologist Jeffrey Rebish, 53, with whom she shared two adult sons, Lee says, I'm not a natural papaholic, someone who loves watching extractions, but I feel lucky that I get to actually see what I do transform somebody's life. Lee was in the middle of the fulfilling work last November 20th when she began feeling something was off. It happened while I was filming the show, recalls Lee, who was seeing patients at her Upland, California practice as the camera rolled. I had what I thought was a hot flash. I got super sweaty and didn't feel like myself. After wrapping, she went to her parents' place, which is near her office, in an easy commute during filming. That evening, I just felt very restless, she says. And in one leg, I kept feeling shooting pain. She couldn't sleep. And when she got up to get something to eat, I noticed that I was having a tough time walking down the stairs. By morning, she knew something was seriously wrong with her left side. I would hold my hand out, and it would just slowly collapse. I noticed that I had a tough time articulating and just enunciating. I thought, am I having a stroke? Her father, who's also a dermatologist, told her she needed to go to the emergency room immediately. There, an MIR revealed that she had indeed suffered an ischemic stroke, where blood vessels supplying the brain are blocked, depriving cells of critical oxygen and nutrients. It was just such a shock, says Lee. As a physician, I couldn't deny that I had slurred speech, that I was having weakness on one side, but I was like, well, this is a dream, right? More like a living nightmare. What essentially happened, she adds, is I had a part of my brain that died. Lee's neurologist, Dr. Kim Tenser of USC's Keck Medical School, says the number one risk factor is high blood pressure, adding that doctors are seeing almost a 15% increase in stroke prevalence among patients that are age 45 to 64. Lee immediately halted filming and spent the next 2 months in recovering, undergoing physical and occupational therapy to regain balance and movement, very basic things, says Lee, who is especially concerned about her hands. I don't like that I don't have total control of my left hand or the grip wasn't as strong. If I feel like I'm not at my best, it's very scary, adds Tenser. She's lucky. Her symptoms are pretty much resolved. Looking back, Lee can see the factors that led to her stroke. My blood pressure and my cholesterol were not under control, and I had a lot of stress in my life dealing with my patients and the show, says Lee, who also gained perspective. I want to think about it as a blessing in disguise because it reminds you to take better care of yourself. The ordeal also took a deep emotional toll. It's the very first time in my life that I've thought, you have kids and you're going to be here for them. Are you going to live to see your grandkids, says Lee, whose sons are both attending college on the East Coast. They could see that I was walking slower and that I had a little more trouble speaking, she adds, but I don't dwell on it or make them worried. I just tend to be like, I'm okay. She and her husband recently became empty nesters and downsized to a small house, which she sees as yet another silver lining. This is a transition time where we're trying to focus more on ourselves, says Lee. Maybe this stroke is forcing me to do that. Being in a new house by ourselves has brought us together and made us rely on each other more. She admits returning to the pressure of work in January wasn't easy. It was very scary for me, says Lee, who initially questioned whether she could perform some of the more intricate surgeries. There's a lot of PTSD because it happened while I was filming the show, but with support from her staff and a former dermatology co-resident who helped with her patient load, she says, thankfully, I'm pretty much back to normal. It really makes you realize how precious life is. Lee is currently on blood thinners and continuing physical therapy at home. She hopes sharing her experience helps erase some of the stigma around strokes. In Asian cultures in particular, they don't tell people they've had a stroke because it can be seen as a sign of weakness, she says.
I want to get the word out that if you have symptoms like I have, make sure you see a doctor. Take care of yourself. Doctor turned patient. It was really scary and devastating because you don't think that it's going to happen to you, says Lee, when she was in the hospital in November and then in physical therapy in December. Fingers crossed this doesn't happen again. It's scariest to think they could, Sandra Lee. Quality care. I felt the most important thing was learning to use my hands again, says Lee. I want to make sure my patients are getting the best care. I really enjoy them. Work-life balance. On the job, Lee opens up about her stroke in the show's new season where she gets back to performing her beloved extractions. Family time, Lee said, with her husband Jeffrey and their sons in Iceland in 2024. She's learned that I really have to take time to enjoy my family and friends. Mick Jagger and Jerry Hall's daughters sent sisterhood and rock and roll style. Lizzie and Georgia may Jagger bring their shared memories to a new beauty campaign celebrating the power of family and fragrance by Brittany Tallarico. Few siblings carry the cultural legacy that the

abundant, it's all the better. Their easy, playful dynamic is evident in the brand's sisterhood campaign, which celebrates the hot selling scents English Pear and Freesia, Lily's go-to, and English Pear and Sweet Pea, Georgia May's fave. With its roots in nostalgia, the partnership was a perfect fit for the Jagger sisters, who reflected on their relationship then and now, their favorite beauty rituals, and dipping into their dad's closet. Why was collaborating with Jo Malone London a natural fit for both of you? Lizzie Jagger. Pears are my son's and my favorite fruit, which already makes it feel really personal, and Sweet Pea is my mother's favorite flower. When we visit her in the English countryside, she picks them and puts them next to our beds, which is such a small but meaningful thing. So that scent is really tied to family in those moments together. Georgia May Jagger. It's just such an iconic English brand. I remember growing up with the scents in the house. I also love the idea that you can layer the fragrances. It's just not one scent. It's how they work together. Their fragrances are very light. You're able to do it because it's not overpowering. You have almost an 8-year age gap. How has your relationship evolved? Georgia May. Lizzie basically pretended to be my mom when I was really young. I wanted to be just like her, and she was so sweet to me. When she started modeling, she'd take me to Kurt Geiger and buy me a bunch of different shoes. I was like, this is the best day of my life. Now it's shifted into us becoming friends. Lizzie also gives great advice. Her son is older than mine, and I'm always asking her things. These scents feel very tied to home for me. Georgia May Jagger. Lizzie, I used to dress up as a doll. Now the age gap worked in our favor because now we're really close as adults and genuinely best friends. I get very inspired by her decisiveness. What are your non-negotiable beauty rituals? Lizzie, I give myself a face massage when I put on my face cream. I really like doing that. It's a special little moment. Georgia May, I love doing a sheet mask and having a 15-minute at-home facial. I have my own skincare range, May Botanicals, and we make them from kelp. Lizzie, Georgia's face mask is made of seaweed, so you can put one on and dream that you're a mermaid. What's the best beauty advice your mom has given you? Lizzie, if you're ever say, I'm not feeling so great today, she says, maybe you just need to drink more water. Strangely, she's often right with that one. Mums physically know what's going on with your body. Georgia May, to grab life by the horns. She's very pro-aging. She's never been afraid of getting older. She'll say, I'm almost 70 all the time, and she's planning a big birthday party. It's something she's very proud of, which I think is really powerful. How did growing up immersed in fashion and music influence your idea of beauty? Lizzie, we're used to seeing things in a much more extra way than the average person. Our mother was on stage doing theater and full glam, and our father had stage looks too. Not many people's fathers did a blue eyeshadow in the 70s. Georgia May, in the 80s, it was all about high glamour, and that's what Mom was really into. We're quite casual in our downtime, but we also appreciate that glamorous side of things. Do you ever borrow from your parents' closet? Georgia May, I have a lot of Mom's pieces. I wore an Anthony Price dress of hers recently. The structure of that 80s vibe makes you feel very powerful. Lizzie, I am the same pant size as our dad, so I'm really lucky. I've got so many great flares and bell-bottoms from the 70s. It's like half my wardrobe. What have you learned from your dad? Georgia May, everywhere we go, he's very interested in going to museums and learning about the culture and being invested. He's always like, you've got to know about the history of where you are. Lizzie, oh God, there's so many things. I have to pick one that's like PC. Be educated, know your history, and be a good traveler. Sister scents. Sweet peas are playful and pastel, and freesias are elegant and long. Says Ceylon Rowe, Jo Malone's, London's global head of fragrance. For me, the two flowers felt like sisters. Jo Malone London Cologne, $170, 3.4 ounces at Macy's. The rock legend 82 is a family tour guide, says Lizzie. Mick and Jerry also share sons James, 40, and Gabriel, 28. Lizzie and Georgia May model for Burberry's 2025 Mother's Day campaign alongside their sons Anne Hall, 69. People, fun, and games. Flashback to 1997. The Spice Girls take their success across the pond around the world. From People's April 28, 1997 issue. Thanks to two undeniably catchy dance tunes, Wannabe and Say You'll Be There, the Spice Girls are the latest
of Britain's pop successes to cross the Atlantic. They have number one hits in 51 countries.

10 million copies of their debut album, Spice, sold. And a film on the way, chosen from 400 aspirants who answered a 1994 trade magazine ad. The five members, Sherry, Ginger Spice, Hollowell, Melanie, Sporty Spice, Chisholm, Victoria, Posh Spice, Adams, Melanie, Scary Spice, Brown and Emma, Baby Spice, Bunton, rehearsed while living in a house rented for them by pop music entrepreneurs Chris and Bob Herbert. In February 1995, they split from the Herberts and signed with manager Simon Fuller. They're planning their first world tour for 1998, in part to silence critics who doubt they can sing live, and in part, says Brown, to deliver their message to their teen fans. You can make life what you want it to be. Fame sometimes goes over my head, said Bunton in 1997. Star Tracks, front row family. Susan Sarandon and her partner Tim Robbins enjoyed chick outing at their Todd Oldham fashion show with the actress's daughter, Eva Amari. One after another, Melanie Griffith, fresh off the set of Reasonable Doubt, spent quality time with her daughter, Dakota Seven, at Disneyland in Paris. It's from 1997. I'm Eileen, and you've been listening to People Magazine, April 27th, 2026. Thank you for listening to the Talking Information Center.

0: From the Bureau of Economic Geology, this is Earth Date. Shortly after modern humans arrived in Europe, the Neanderthals disappeared, and scientists think we had something to do with it. Neanderthals, or their direct ancestors, migrated out of Africa and into the Middle East and Europe around 250,000 years ago. Soon, they were well adapted to the environment. Large eyes helped them see in the longer nights and darker winters. Stout bodies helped them retain heat and handle large prey, and provided space for the large liver and kidneys needed for a diet heavy in protein. Their brains were as big as ours, but spent processing power on their greater visual and motor abilities. This may not have allowed them to develop higher communication or conceptual thinking to match ours, which may have been their downfall. Modern humans arrived on the scene 45,000 years ago, less physically adapted, but more mentally adaptable. We had cooperative hunting methods superior to the Neanderthals, allowing us to outcompete them for food, and perhaps reducing the large herbivore populations that they depended on. We also had superior tools and weapons. When there were conflicts between the groups, as there have been among tribes throughout history, our superior technology probably allowed us to prevail. But we weren't only fighting. There must have been considerable interbreeding, since we can find 1-3% of the Neanderthal genome in modern man. Which means the Neanderthals never completely disappeared. A little bit of them is alive in us today. I'm Scott Tinker.
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6: Our guest today is one of the country's leading diabetes researchers. He'll share some exciting news about a study called Catalyst. It used an old drug for a new use against type 2 diabetes.
5: What about the GLP-1 agonist medications like Ozempic and Mounjaro? How are they changing the treatment of diabetes?
6: We'll also discuss the importance of lifestyle in controlling blood sugar.
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6: 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I'm Terry Graydon.
5: And I'm Joe Graydon. According to the CDC, nearly 40 million Americans have diabetes. The overwhelming majority have type 2, which means they produce insulin, but it just doesn't control their blood sugar adequately. Insulin resistance occurs when the cells cannot utilize glucose effectively. This condition can result in prediabetes, which may precede a diagnosis of diabetes.
6: When blood glucose is not well controlled over a long period of time, people are at risk for many serious health consequences. Those can include cardiovascular disease, vision problems, nerve damage, and kidney disease. People may also be at a higher risk for dementia. But we now have many new strategies for controlling type 2 diabetes. What does the new research reveal?
5: One of the country's leading diabetes researchers is Dr. John Buse. He's the Vern S. Cavanaugh Distinguished Professor of Medicine at the University of North Carolina at Chapel Hill School of Medicine.
6: Welcome back to The People's Pharmacy, Dr. John Buse.
7: It's a pleasure to be with you again.
5: Dr. Buse, you have been involved in diabetes research for, dare I say, decades?
7: Yeah. It depends on when you make the starting line, but my first job in a lab was when I was 14 years old, and I just had my 67th birthday.
5: Wow. So it's been a while.
7: A long time.
5: And the most recent study that you've been involved with is called Catalyst, and it is amazing. Tell us how it got started and what you're learning.
7: So it's been known for a long time that high levels of steroids in the blood, and particularly what we call glucocorticoids, the medications would be medicines like prednisone, that causes, can cause diabetes to manifest itself, or in people who have diabetes, it can make their diabetes care much more complicated.
5: Well, let me share a quick story with you. My mom, in her 80s, was diagnosed with polymyalgia rheumatica. And for the first time in her life, they put her on a corticosteroid, prednisone. And not long after, I'd say within about a year or less, she had type 2 diabetes.
7: Exactly.
5: And it was a shock to her. And we were like, but there's no diabetes in the family. But it was the prednisone.
7: Right. It's not that everybody who takes prednisone gets diabetes. But the idea behind the Catalyst study was to specifically examine how common was high cortisol an issue for people with, quote, poorly controlled or difficult to control type 2 diabetes. And that was the entire premise of the study. It was divided into two parts. The first part was to find out the prevalence or the frequency of hypercortisolism in difficult to control type 2 diabetes. And the second part was a study to see if mifepristone, a cortisol receptor antagonist — it doesn't block the cortisol receptor, but it makes it harder for cortisol to work — would that improve blood sugar control and other things in people with, quote, difficult to control type 2 diabetes?
6: Well, I do want to ask about difficult to control type 2 diabetes, but first I want to know the answer. How common is this problem? And how well did the mifepristone work?
7: Right. So the problem is quite common. It was nearly 25% of the people with difficult to control type 2 diabetes had an abnormal result on the so-called 1 milligram overnight dexamethasone suppression test. So that's the test that was used. And another 25% had a value that was greater than the 95th percentile for the normal range. So technically, the right answer on your board exam is going to be 1 in 4, but there's some evidence of a problem in half.
6: That's a lot. That's really a lot.
7: It is far in excess of anything that we expected, the investigators involved in the study. Though, you know, if we'd been a little bit more trusting of some international studies that were smaller, where the definitions they used for hypercortisolism were a bit different, et cetera, there are other studies that suggest that that number is probably right all around the world.
8: So all of a sudden, there's a light bulb that goes off, and you say, aha, there's something going on here. Let's move on to the second phase of the study. Now, let's be honest. Mifepristone, most people, they've never heard of it, but it is a highly controversial drug. Tell us about it.
7: Well, the controversy is around the fact that it is part of tablet medication to terminate a pregnancy. And this is a completely different use and, frankly, a completely different product. This product that we used, the generic name for the drug is mifepristone. The brand name for the drug is Korlym. And we administered a 300-milligram tablet or a matching placebo, so nobody knew what people were getting. After a few weeks, they could increase the dose to 600 milligrams if tolerated, and then they could increase again to 900 milligrams as tolerated. What we found was from a baseline hemoglobin A1C, an index of overall blood sugar control of 8.5, which is not great, people came down to about 7% on mifepristone, which is the general target for adults, despite the fact that more than half had some reduction of their pre-existing diabetes medications, and almost half stopped taking the drug because of side effects. So even though not everybody took the drug, on average, it was a 1.5% reduction in A1C and very small reduction, a 0.15 reduction with placebo.
8: You know, 1.5% doesn't sound like that big a deal, but the numbers you're citing are extraordinary.
7: Yeah.
6: Well, Joe, 1.5% on the HbA1c is actually a big deal.
8: It is, but I'm just saying, for the average person, they're listening and they're going, oh, 1.5% reduction, who cares? But
7: that's not like going from $1 to 98.5 cents. This is a scale where 7% is the goal, 5% is
6: perfect,
7: pretty much
6: more or less
7: normal, and a world record high would be 15 to 18%.
8: And 8.5% is high.
7: Yeah, that's, and we would say an 8.5%, if you were going to give somebody a old school A B C D F grade, an 8.5, some people would say it's a C, some people might say it's a B minus. But a 7, you know, where we got, is definitely at worst an A minus. Some people say it really should be less than 7.
8: Right. But stunning results.
7: Stunning results. And people lost on average 5 kilos or 12 pounds in 24 weeks. And the weight was continuing to come down over that period of time. They lost 2 notches in their belt, in their waist size.
6: So
7: it was
6: they
7: pretty impressive.
6: They weren't just losing weight, they were losing waste as well.
7: Right. And hypercortisolism, I'm glad you mentioned that. Hypercortisolism is a disease where we talk about central obesity. But the strange thing here is a lot of people with hypercortisolism, they're not technically obese, but they're round. And so the quintessential case, the one that was described by Harvey Cushing's, 70 years ago, when you look at a picture of her, you'd say, oh, she's really, you know, really round. Her BMI was actually around 23, but she had massive central obesity. And so this was really a waste approach.
8: Now, there are a lot of people who have hard to control diabetes. And, you know, they take not one, but two or three different diabetes medicines. They're trying to lose weight. They're doing everything that their doctor says, and they're still having trouble. And nobody knows why. You know, why isn't this working? Your discovery would answer that question for a substantial number of people.
7: Right. And it is such a relief to providers and to patients to get this answer, because I think the usual thought process among patients was, you know, I know I'm trying as hard as I can, but my family is disappointed in my results. My doctor is disappointed in my results. They think I'm not really paying attention to my diabetes. Obviously, I could do more with regards to diet and exercise, but I'm doing the best I can. And the doctor has the same kind of feeling. You know, why am I failing Mrs. Jones? You know, I usually can handle this problem, but obviously I haven't come up with the right solution. And then sometimes the doctor blames Mrs. Jones.
6: Exactly what I was thinking.
7: Less so now. When I first met with you guys 30 years ago, that was rampant. You know, we called it non-adherence, non-compliance. I think now the understanding is that most people with diabetes actually do the best they can. You know, they're not perfect. None of us are. And it's a very challenging disease to manage, but we have great drugs. And now we have this new insight.
6: Well, we do have a lot more drugs now than we did when the last time we talked to you. Diabetes research has really produced a lot of potential treatments.
8: We're going to take a short break, but when we come back, how does mifepristone work? This miracle, that's A, do you know? And then we're going to talk about the GLP-1 agonists, you know, Ozempic, Wegovy, Mounjaro, all of these drugs are taking the country by storm.
6: You're listening to Dr. John Buse, the Vern S. Calvinist Distinguished Professor of Medicine at the University of North Carolina at Chapel Hill School of Medicine.
8: After the break, we'll learn more about the study Dr. Buse conducted, Catalyst.
6: Even though the drug was helpful, a lot of people had to drop out due to side effects. Which side effects were most troublesome?
8: Are diabetes doctors ready to prescribe mifepristone?
6: Should patients be asking for this drug? What would suggest that it might be beneficial?
8: We'll also learn about semaglutide, known as Ozempic and Wegovy. Could you take it in a pill to treat diabetes or obesity?
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6: Today, we're talking about research that may lead to new advances in treating diabetes. Our guest is one of the country's leading diabetes researchers. Dr. John Buse is the Vern S. Cavanis Distinguished Professor of Medicine at the University of North Carolina Chapel Hill School of Medicine. He has received international recognition for innovative clinical care and efforts at prevention of type 1 diabetes, type 2 diabetes, and their complications.
5: Dr. Buse, you've described this amazing clinical trial called Catalyst with a drug called mifepristone. The brand name is Korlym. K-O-R-L-Y-M.
9: Exactly.
5: How does it work, this miracle?
9: Well, it works to normally cortisol, the hormone, or prednisone, the drug. It works by binding to receptors that bind to DNA in the nucleus of our cells. And that's why it has such broad effects. The mifepristone interferes with that interaction. It's a competitive agonist or antagonist. So it binds to the place where the cortisol is supposed to bind, and that way diminishes the effect of cortisol.
5: And has this profound impact on blood sugar.
9: Right. And how does that happen? That's another question. And we don't know all the how for that. But I will tell you, the one thing that we don't know yet is, you know, we know in the people who have the overnight dexamethasone suppression test with a value greater than 1.8, those people that were treated with mifepristone did very well from a blood sugar lowering and weight lowering perspective. We don't know for the people that have medium high levels what would happen for them. And frankly, we don't know what would happen is if we gave it to every person with diabetes that wasn't doing well. And namely, it's possible that cortisol is so important for many different mechanisms in diabetes that it would work for everybody. Now, hopefully we'll do a study in the near future. There's a follow-on drug that's being developed and could be available as early as next year. It's much better tolerated. And as I mentioned before, that was the fly in the ointment of this study, is that a lot of people stopped the drug.
6: Well, that really is my next question. You mentioned that almost half of your people who were taking the drug had to stop it because they couldn't deal with the side effects. Tell us about those side effects.
9: Yeah. So it's interesting. Whether you have surgery to remove a tumor, usually from the adrenal, that makes excess cortisol, or whether you take any drug that interferes with cortisol action, you have something called glucocorticoid withdrawal syndrome, or cortisol withdrawal syndrome. So the body gets used to being exposed to extra cortisol. And when they take the drug that blocks or interferes with the action of cortisol, people start to feel bad. The most common feeling is nausea. Some people just have terrible fatigue. Some people have headaches. They really don't feel well at all. Usually that goes away after 5 to 15 days, or it gets better. But you do have to sort of tough people through the process. And then the other thing I would mention, in this study, we didn't know whether people were getting the drug or the placebo.
6: Mm-hmm.
9: And already a lot of the people were on GLP-1 receptor agonists, you know, these drugs that we'll talk about, nausea for them. And so it was a little bit confusing what we really should tell the patients and what they should expect. So I think my clinical practice is, in clinic, you can do better with patient counseling and support. You can mm-hmm. fool around by having people, instead of taking it every day, take it every other day and make the symptoms a little bit less worse, but maybe they last a little bit longer. There was a second side effect, though, that's a little bit more worrisome, and that's hypokalemia, so low potassium. And that is something that's very well described with the drug. It's expected. Normally, in clinic, you would use a drug that would interfere with hypokalemia, like spironolactone, quite cheap blood pressure medicine, in advance of using the mifepristone here, because we didn't know, were they going to get placebo or drug? We didn't do that.
8: So here's a question. This is exciting research. Your colleagues, diabetologists all around the world, are going to be shaking their head going, what about this? Are we ready to start prescribing mifepristone? This is very new and different.
9: Yeah, and to be honest, it's a great question, right? I want my colleagues to think extra hard about that. Today, I would strongly advocate for looking for hypercortisolism. And when you find it, you know that you're dealing with a different bear. You can't fight this battle in the same way. There are other treatments that can be used. And I didn't mention that in a quarter of the patients that had hypercortisolism, we did adrenal CT scans in everyone. A quarter of them had a tumor in their adrenal that theoretically could be surgically removed. So that's a potential surgical cure. And secondly, there are new medicines that are being studied and new medicines that may be approved by the FDA in the next few months that are much better tolerated and easier to use. And so making the diagnosis, I think, is really important to do today. Treating with mifepristone, it's not the easiest drug to use.
8: So people who are having a hard time controlling their type 2 diabetes should definitely bring up the possibility that they might have a cortisol problem. Let's change gears, Terry.
6: Well, before we switch away from Catalyst, you mentioned, of course, the drop in blood sugar, the in HbA1c from 8.5% to 7%, which is excellent. That's what you were hoping for. You mentioned that some people were losing weight, which, you know, I don't think mifepristone is thought of as a weight loss agent, but evidently it has that effect. But one of the reasons that we wanted to talk with you about it is that somebody posted a comment on our website saying they found that blood pressure went down. Was this person misunderstanding what she heard?
9: Right. So blood pressure did not go down.
6: Okay.
9: And we kind of thought that it might, but there's an effect that when you block the action of cortisol with mifepristone, that the cortisol is metabolized to cortisone, which has a variety of actions, blah, blah, blah, blah, blah. So there is a mechanism by which blood pressure could go up. On average, the blood pressure went up a tiny bit on average. So that's something that needs to be monitored as well. But blood pressure definitely did not go down on average.
6: Okay.
8: So now we can change gears.
6: Yes.
8: GLP-1 agonists, Ozempic, Wegovy, semaglutide. And then, of course, there's Mounjaro and Zepbound. A little bit different because there are two blockers in there. Has this represented a sea change in your world of diabetes control?
9: Absolutely. And I'm pretty sure if you check back in your archives, I came here and talked to you once about lizard spit.
6: Yes.
8: You did.
6: Yes.
9: Right. And there was the first drug in this class, exenatide. And in those early – and the very first study of exenatide in people with diabetes was done here at UNC.
8: Now, why did you say lizard spit?
9: Well, it was a peptide, a small protein, a hormone that was discovered from the saliva of the Gila monster, a pretty big, very attractive lizard that lives in the Gila River Valley of Arizona. And this guy, John Eng, discovered the peptide. It was developed into a drug. So literally you were injecting a thing that is in the saliva of the Gila monster. But in any case, that drug showed good effect on lowering blood sugar. And it did so without promoting weight gain, which is not you know, at least in that day, not the usual thing with diabetes drugs. The more effective drugs that lasted longer seem to have this effect on weight loss. And then semaglutide and tirzepatide, the current hot products, have even more effect on weight loss. So people without diabetes are losing 25%, 20, 25% weight with the most effective of these agents. People with diabetes are improving their blood sugar control and losing 10 to 15% of body weight, which is a big deal, mostly for diabetes, because that is a setting where if you lose 10 to 15% of your body weight, basically you can functionally get rid of diabetes. You're taking a medicine, but the diabetes is gone.
8: Terry, we just saw a study this week that involved oral semaglutide. Do you remember where it was published? Was it New England Journal of Medicine or JAMA? It was someplace pretty prominent.
9: I think it's Lancet Diabetes and Endocrinology. I think I'm an author.
6: I think it was the New England Journal.
8: But regardless, what did they find?
6: Well, what they found, they used a dose of 25 milligrams per day, oral semaglutide. And when you talk about semaglutide, almost all the time, what we're talking about is an injection, like a once-a-week injection. So this once-a-day pill is a different way for people to get their semaglutide. And what they found, it was a weight loss. It was a weight loss application for people who did not have diabetes, and it did. It was effective.
8: Hey, a lot of people don't like shots, let's be honest. And plus, it has to be refrigerated. So it means, you know, if it's shipped to your home in the summertime, that's a bit of a problem. But oral medicine, that could be a game changer.
9: Absolutely. You know, this medicine is not the easiest oral medicine to take. It has to be taken on an empty stomach with a small swallow of water and eat or drink absolutely nothing for 30 minutes. So it's not pop this in before the shower and when you get out of the shower, have your cup of coffee. No, you cannot eat or drink anything for 30 minutes. So at least in my clinic, you know, most people find taking a shot once a week
6: easier.
9: Arguably easier, less complicated, let's put it that way.
6: Sure.
9: But you have to kind of get over that shot thing. Now, sometimes we encourage people to have their spouse give them the shot because it is kind of a weird thing to put a needle into your own flesh. But most spouses like the opportunity of putting a needle into their spouse's flesh.
6: Well, they know they're being helpful.
9: Right, exactly.
6: Even if it hurts.
9: Right, exactly.
6: Okay.
9: It's a win-win situation.
6: And now I'd like to follow up on this idea that you could medicate your way out of diabetes. So we're talking type 2 diabetes here. So let's please first explain what are the differences between type 1 and type 2 diabetes.
9: So type 1 diabetes proportionally is more common in younger people, but can occur at any age. And the process is one by which the cells that make insulin, specifically just this one cell type called a beta cell, is destroyed usually by an immune process. Rheumatoid arthritis destroys joints. Type 1 diabetes destroys beta cells. And so the treatment for type 1 diabetes is basically just insulin. You just have to replace the insulin production of the body with sophisticated and precise administration of insulin. Completely different game than type 2 diabetes, which is the more common disease in older adults, generally associated with overweight or obesity. In type 2 diabetes, there are multiple defects, but the big two are insulin resistance, meaning insulin doesn't work quite as well as it does in normal people, and then insulin deficiency, not absolute insulin deficiency, but relative insulin deficiency. So they need this bigger need for insulin because of the insulin resistance, but they're not able to produce that. So they make enough insulin for a non-diabetic person to be perfectly fine. They just don't make enough insulin for themselves. And one thing that's commonly misunderstood about type 2 diabetes, there are people who are very, very, very heavy, you know, 300, 400, 500 pounds, whose blood sugars are completely normal because they're able to make enough insulin. So diabetes and obesity or overweight are not tightly linked, they do go commonly together.
8: We've heard that type 2 diabetes has become a pandemic. It's not just in the United States. It's in India. It's all over the world. Why? Why has it become such a problem?
9: Yeah, you know, it's another great question. So there are many, many, many, many genes that contribute to type 2 diabetes. It's likely that every little tribe on Earth, every village and hamlet, they tend to be, you know, a little bit interbred. You know, they would marry the people in the neighborhood, that they developed adaptations that allow them to thrive with their food sources and activity levels. And through multiple different genetic mechanisms, this ability to thrive was very productive thousands of years ago. So specifically, people were able to gain weight when food was plentiful and then lose it slowly when there were lean times. That's maladaptive today. So there are many, many, many genes. There's about 10 mechanisms that have been well described that contribute to mainstream diabetes, but there's probably hundreds, if not thousands, of mechanisms. So now we create an environment where there is very little scarcity of food. Frankly, we have food everywhere. We're having messages pushing us towards eating this food. It's delicious. It's easy to eat in bulk. And so people have gotten heavy, and that promotes the insulin resistance. And so these defects in insulin production and other defects sort of come out and express themselves as diabetes. The reason why we say it's a pandemic, it used to be that the U.S. led the way. Now the Middle East is probably the highest, but all across the globe. And the lifetime risk on this planet of developing diabetes is about 1 in 3.
6: You're listening to Dr. John Buse, the Vern S. Calvinus Distinguished Professor of Medicine at the University of North Carolina at Chapel Hill School of Medicine. Dr. Buse works with teams of investigators in diabetes clinical trials, comparative effectiveness research, and translation of basic science research towards clinical application.
8: After the break, we will talk about pre-diabetes. What is it, and what can we do about it?
6: How well do lifestyle interventions and medicines work to reduce the risk of developing diabetes if you have prediabetes?
8: How good is exercise as an intervention?
6: Metformin is currently prescribed to people who already have diabetes. Could metformin help us prevent the development of diabetes?
8: There are other medications that people take to control their type 2 diabetes, like glitazones or gliflozins, not to mention drugs like semaglutide or tirzepatide. What should we know about them? Can they be used for prevention?
6: We'll also find out if continuous glucose monitors could help people who don't have diabetes. If they could help you change the way you eat, that might make a difference.
8: The American diet is widely recognized as problematic. If we could change three things about it, what should they be?

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1: 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I'm Joe Graydon.
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1: The CDC estimates that nearly 100 million Americans have prediabetes. The overwhelming majority don't know they have this metabolic disorder. There is growing interest in keeping prediabetes from turning into type 2 diabetes. What kinds of interventions could make a difference?
0: One of the more controversial strategies for detecting prediabetes is for people to wear a continuous glucose monitor, or CGM. The FDA originally approved these devices to help people with diabetes track their response to meals. They were only available by prescription. But now the agency allows the sale of CGMs over the counter. Many people with prediabetes are using continuous glucose monitors to track their blood sugar throughout the day. Is that a good idea?
1: We are talking with one of the country's leading diabetes experts. Dr. John Buse is the Vern S. Cavanaugh Distinguished Professor of Medicine at the University of North Carolina at Chapel Hill School of Medicine.
0: Dr. Buse, we are interested in this idea of prediabetes, that people may have a condition that could be identified before they develop actual type 2 diabetes. We have heard of people being diagnosed, oh, you have prediabetes. So what is prediabetes and what can we do about it? Because if I were diagnosed with prediabetes, I would want to do something so I didn't get diabetes.
2: Exactly. So prediabetes is an attempt to communicate something relatively complicated concisely. The important thing to realize is that prediabetes, like pre-malignant, is not a guarantee. Meaning, if you have prediabetes, it means that you're at increased risk of developing diabetes, but it's not a guarantee at all. And you can intervene to reduce those risks. So there have been about 5 studies done with lifestyle intervention that have shown about a 50% reduction in risk over 3 to 5 years. And there have been about 10 studies done with drugs that have shown between 20% and 95% reduction in the risk of developing diabetes over similar periods of time, generally shorter in the drug studies, let's say 1 to 3 years. The risk for developing diabetes when you have prediabetes is determined by the elevation of the test. So, for instance, with the A1C test, a 6.5 gets you a diagnosis of diabetes. A 6.4 is not diabetes. It's
0: so
2: prediabetes.
0: Prediabetes. So that's not a big difference.
2: Right. A 5.7 is also prediabetes. But your risk of developing diabetes if your A1C is 5.7 is modest, probably on the order of 10% in 20 years. If your A1C is 6.4, your chances of getting diabetes in the next 3 years is probably nearly 100%. But you can intervene and make that go away.
0: Let's talk about those interventions. I know that for a long time, the research has shown that people taking metformin reduce their risk of going from prediabetes to diabetes. What are the other interventions that people have used?
2: Well, I think first it's important to talk about lifestyle intervention.
0: Absolutely.
2: Diet and exercise.
0: But and just saying diet and exercise, yeah. That's not quite enough. So
2: right.
0: Please do tell us.
2: It's 150 minutes a week of moderately vigorous physical activity. So this is brisk walking. 150 minutes a week is 30 minutes 5 days a week.
1: And somebody once said, it's like you're late to an appointment or to your flight. You've got to really move along.
2: Right. I mean, you know, you don't have to be huffing and puffing, but it's not a mosey. And then that coupled with calorie restriction to produce at least 5%, and 10% is more than twice as good. So if you can lose 10% of your body weight, your chances of developing diabetes is reduced by 60%.
0: Let me just throw in one little caveat here. That's for most of the people we're talking about, because most of them are heavy. But not everyone with prediabetes is overweight, right?
2: Exactly. So that's a point well taken. Metformin was studied in some of the studies that lifestyle therapy was also studied in. And in general, lifestyle therapy beat metformin. But metformin was just as good as lifestyle therapy in younger patients under the age of 45. In people with higher glucose levels, you know, the higher A1Cs, the higher fasting glucose levels, in women with prior gestational diabetes that are very high risk for developing future diabetes. So there were settings where metformin worked quite well. Other drugs that have been studied are the glitazones, pioglitazone and rosiglitazone, quite effective on the order of 60-70%. These drugs have more safety concerns. The big one is probably bone health. The scarier one is bladder cancer, which is quite rare. I mean, the risks to an individual taking pioglitazone for bladder cancer is quite rare, quite low. But then the new studies with these highly effective GLP-1 receptor agonists, you know, have been spectacular. Now, they're controversial because the patients didn't come off the GLP-1 receptor agonist for a long time, just for a short time. So you don't really know whether you're masking the diabetes with a diabetes drug or whether you're actually preventing diabetes. But the top line result was a 95% reduction in risk. The sort of more gorier details, it's probably not quite that high.
1: What I want to talk about is diet. Because everybody always says, yeah, diet and exercise, but they don't ever really tell you what to eat or what not to eat. And we've had some controversy with you in the past about the American Diabetes Association and the Feinstein diet and all the other diets. But I want to talk specifically about CGMs, continuous glucose monitors. For decades, they've been around, and they were prescription only. You had to have a diagnosis of type 2 diabetes before you could get a little thing that you could slap on your arm and actually monitor your blood glucose.
2: Well, actually, more than that, you had to be on insulin, usually, or a sulfonylurea drug. You had to have a risk of hypoglycemia, and that was what you were really monitoring for.
0: And that's what the insurance companies required so that it would be paid for, and otherwise you probably couldn't afford it.
2: Right.
1: Now you can buy them over the counter, in quotes. I mean, you don't need a prescription. You do have to pay out of pocket, and most insurance companies aren't going to pay for them. But I'm guessing around $40 or $50 a month. And I've used them, and they're incredibly revealing. I mean, I discovered, for example, that oatmeal, which is supposed to be this absolutely wonderful, healthy breakfast.
0: And I do use steel-cut oats. We're not using the quick and dirty oatmeal.
1: But it really pushed my blood sugar up to around 140. And it was like, what? Oatmeal is supposed to be good. Why is that happening? Whereas if I have eggs, it doesn't go up hardly at all. So what about the value of CGMs for people who have prediabetes or are just concerned about their blood glucose?
2: Yeah. You know, this is like the nuclear arms race of the 1970s. You know, so in medicine, in society, there's sort of a bit of a tendency, if you can do a little, you could do more. And if a little is good, then more is better. I would just caution people that I'm not sure that a blood sugar of 140 after oatmeal is a problem. And if you're changing your life to eating eggs and bacon, I'm not sure that's a good solution either. So just be aware, this is just another piece of information. It's not been studied in a way that we really can tell you how that revelation might be beneficial to you. I tend to discourage people from going wild with using technology to monitor every aspect of their life. I think we know what a healthful diet is. We have some good ideas. You know, the idea of less processed food, a variety of foods from a variety of different categories, cereals, nuts, fruits, vegetables, meats, you know, eating a variety of foods in moderation. At the end of the day, people have appetites. And if you like oatmeal, you should eat oatmeal. You know, life is too short to deprive yourself of everything. Now, if you like eggs and bacon and you want to use this as an excuse to eat eggs and bacon, go
1: for
2: it.
1: Well, that does bring up a very controversial issue. We interviewed Dr. Eric Westman recently. He is renowned as the ketogenic diet guy, and now he's moving into the carnivore diet approach. And he maintains that the ketogenic diet will get you off your diabetes drugs.
2: For people that can persist with that kind of diet, it generally is associated with a reduction in the amount of drugs that they need. But it's a big sacrifice. And what we don't know yet is that people that eat a ketogenic diet and specifically a carnivore diet, whether that's associated with enhanced longevity, is it associated with a higher risk of kidney disease, of bone disease, and there's a number of unknown issues with these kinds of diets.
0: So more data needed. We've talked a little bit about the GLP-1 agonists, which is a fancy way of saying Ozempic and Mounjaro. I would like to ask about another category of diabetes drugs, and that's the category that Jardiance is in, empagliflozin, all the flozins. There's lots of flozins. What should we know about them?
2: Yeah, so they're really miraculous drugs. It soon will be generic, and in 5 years they'll be dirt cheap because there'll be multiple generics on the market. These drugs work basically to make you pee sugar. So whatever

0: approved for the use of people in general, whether they have diabetes or not, who have kidney disease or heart failure. A really remarkable class of drugs, and the best thing about them is they're going to be cheap.
1: Dr. Buse, we're hearing rumors about something called microdosing. We're not talking about psilocybin or LSD or any of those hallucinogens. We're talking about microdosing the GLP-1 agonists, you know, the drugs like Ozempic, like Mounjaro. What the heck is microdosing and why would it be interesting?
0: Yeah. So the GLP-1 agonists we've known for a while are associated with nausea, vomiting, various kinds of GI side effects. If you start with a really low dose and you go up slowly, you tend to have much less of those side effects, is the first thing. The second thing is that for some people, they are very sensitive to the drug. And while they're going up slowly on the dose, they may lose substantial amounts of weight. And I have patients that are able to get by with a 20th of the normal dose with consistent, though generally relatively slow weight loss. I think that's a really healthy way of losing weight. It takes people decades to gain weight. We should take years in getting people to lose substantial amounts of weight. So it's just, it's an alternative technique that works out quite well. In some people, it's easiest to do with Ozempic because that pen has clicks in it. The other drugs are largely administered as so-called single-use pens where you just push a button and it gives you the dose. So there isn't really a way to do it. If you buy the vials, which are now available, you can also microdose. It's a little bit more complicated because you have to use a needle and syringe.
2: Now, you mentioned that you have patients who are doing this. They are losing weight. Are they also gaining better control of their blood sugar at these very low doses?
0: Yes. In general, the GLP-1 receptor agonists provide for what we call the dose response curve. As the dose goes up, you have a bigger effect on blood sugar lowering than you have on weight. And as you get to higher and higher doses, you get less additional benefit for glucose lowering and more benefit for weight on average. Now, what I'm mostly talking about here is people where overweight and obesity are the main problems, is where the microdosing is worked out. Or in people who have tried GLP-1 receptor agonists in the past and had a rough time with regards to nausea, vomiting, and stopped. So I think that's where the biggest opportunity is.
1: Dr. Buse, one last question. Coffee and diabetes.
0: It's like my pet peeve. And the reason is there are probably 1,000 papers that have been written about coffee. It takes time to review them, time to publish them, time to read them. And it's not quite a 50-50 split that coffee is good for diabetes, but it's pretty close to a 50-50 split. I think it's inherently a problem with this kind of food epidemiology research that, you know, coffee drinkers are just different than people who don't drink coffee, right? And particularly people who drink 6 cups of coffee a day are different than people who drink 1 cup of coffee a day. So it's just a really hard study to do.
1: So you're
0: now,
1: saying,
0: that said, you know, if a patient says, you know, I love my coffee, and I said, well, that's great. You should have it just because you love it, and maybe it's even good for your diabetes. And if they say, you know, somebody told me I should drink coffee for my diabetes, but I hate it, I'd say, do not drink coffee for your diabetes.
1: Thank you. We are almost out of time. If you could change 3 things about the American diet, what would it be? And then what does your crystal ball hold for the future of diabetes research and especially for type 1 diabetes? Because, you know, as you said, insulin, we haven't had any breakthroughs. We don't have any cures yet. So diet and crystal ball.
0: Yeah, I think the most important thing about the diet in America is we do need to eat less processed foods. That's a big ask. It's easy to eat processed foods. But I think that is number one on my list. And then secondly, a

0: wide variety of foods. You know, I went through my list before. I think those are number one and number two. And then if you're going to lose weight, if you're aiming to lose weight, make sure not to forget exercise as part of your, quote, diet, close quotes. Because if you don't exercise and you start, you know, you're losing weight and you don't feel energetic, you will lose muscle mass, and that's not a good thing.
1: Crystal ball.
0: Crystal ball in type 1 diabetes, we're working on a lot of adjunctive therapies using the same drugs that we've used in type 2 diabetes, and then developing novel adjunctive therapies. So in our clinical trials program, we're studying GLP-1 receptor agonists in type 1 diabetes. There are major programs from at least two pharmaceutical companies. We're studying a new class of drugs called glucokinase activators in type 1 diabetes. And then the sort of prevention strategies, generally immune modifying strategies, are super exciting. And lastly, stem cell derived therapy. So these would be cells that you can make billions of beta cells, the insulin producing cells, and infuse them back into people with immunosuppression. And then the very, you know, in the last month in the New England Journal, cadaveric donors, you know, organ donors, their pancreases were disassembled, the islets taken out. They were genetically modified to make them non-immune, and they actually did a sort of proof of concept in a single case, do a transplant for type 1 diabetes reversal without any immunosuppression, so without the dangerous drugs that come along with islet transplantation.
2: So they had somebody who had died in an accident or something. Right. They had signed the form that says, yes, I'm donating my organs. The organ they donated was a pancreas, and the part of the pancreas that the researchers took were the islets that contained beta cells. Is that right? And so they put them through the wash, as it were, so they didn't have immune markers on the surface.
0: No, they used CRISPR-Cas9, a gene modifying technique to change a couple of genes within these cells.
1: And the result was?
0: So this wasn't a clinical stage. This was, but the cells lived.
1: So it's entirely possible that we could have a cure for type 1 diabetes in the future.
2: At some point.
0: Well, what I would say is I almost didn't go back to medical school in 1984 when I was finishing my PhD because I was so sure we were going to cure diabetes then.
2: Ah, okay.
0: So we have been at the cusp of a cure for a long time. We keep coming up with these great ideas, and Mother Nature is really hard to fool.
2: Dr. John Buse, thank you so much for talking with us on the People's Pharmacy today.
0: It's always a pleasure visiting with you guys.
1: You've been listening to Dr. John Buse, the Vern S. Cavanaugh Distinguished Professor of Medicine at the University of North Carolina at Chapel Hill School of Medicine.
2: Lynn Siegel produced today's show. Al Wodarski engineered. Dave Graydon edits our interviews. B.J. Lederman composed our theme music.
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1: 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The podcast this week has some extra information about people experimenting with microdosing of GLP-1 drugs like Ozempic or Mounjaro to prevent diabetes. Does this make sense? Also, what's the story on coffee and diabetes?
2: Well, epidemiological evidence over the past few decades has suggested that coffee drinkers have a lower risk of developing diabetes compared to non-coffee drinkers. A lot of people with AFib have been told coffee's off limits, but new research shows coffee drinkers have a lower likelihood of AFib recurrence.
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0: across someone struggling with hunger, how would you recognize them? By their clothes, their age, the way they speak? Would you notice a 16-year-old boy who got his first job,
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4: 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Hey, oh, Deb, come on in. 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
4: Didn't you see the paper Sunday? The Surgeon General issued another warning.
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4: Exactly. 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
5: Oh, great.
4: No, hey, it's no big deal. 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
5: So how did you find them?
4: First, you go to the EPA website.
6: 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That's epa.gov/radon.
7: Mommy, I'll get it.
4: Oh, I'll be right there.
5: Me too.
8: Coming up on Tech Nation, I speak with Matt Abrams. He teaches strategic communication at Stanford Business School. And what could be more strategic than speaking well in a difficult situation? His book is Think Faster, Talk Smarter, How to Speak Successfully When You're Put on the Spot. Then we go beyond the current wave of weight loss and type 2 diabetes drugs to enabling all the related hormones, not just GLP-1, and without an injection. Dr. Stefan Sebastian Bowles from Afia Pharma explains their current efforts now in phase 3. All this coming up on this week's Tech Nation.
9: Let's take 5 with Moira Gunn. This is 5 Minutes.
8: In 2013, I spoke with David Montgomery, a MacArthur Award winner and a professor of geomorphology at the University of Washington. He's the author of The Rocks Don't Lie, A Geologist Investigates Noah's Flood. I asked him, if he was looking for evidence of a flood, what would that be?
10: Fieldwork in Tibet, where I actually discovered evidence for a big ancient flood, was landforms that were deposited where a river had entered a standing body of water. And so what happens is, like a river that's carrying a lot of sediment, when that flows into a still body of water, a lake, for example, that sediment will all get deposited out, and it can create a feature on the bottom of a lake that when you drain the lake will then stand out in relief on the topography. So you learn to look for certain landform clues that tell you what was there before.
8: Well, from Tibet, we can go to Mount Everest, and I was shocked to learn that geological formations on Mount Everest, some of them were once at the bottom of a sea.
10: Yeah, one of the little-known facts about the top of Mount Everest is that it's actually formed out of trilobite poop. It's stuff that was It's hard science. Stuff that was deposited on the bottom of an ancient sea, and it's now capping the highest mountain in the world. And that's an observation that tells you that the water was over those rocks at some point, but it doesn't tell you that the water is over Mount Everest, because the other possibility would be that the rocks that now form Mount Everest have risen from the bottom of the sea. And that distinction between how you interpret fossils that are in rocks at high elevation as either old ocean used to be that high or that the mountains rose is actually a pretty basic distinction that's changed a lot in the history of thinking about geology.
11: It's one thing to look at these traditional texts, however they came down to us in whatever way, but if we look at folklore, if we look at myths and history and tradition, we're seeing floods all the time, everywhere, right?
10: Yeah, there's flood stories from all over the world, not literally everywhere around the world, but from places in many different parts of the world. And one of the things I learned in writing this book was that the kinds of geological processes that could trigger really big floods in different parts of the world map pretty darn well onto some of the details in the stories of flood or the flood myths, flood stories from around the world. Like in the Pacific Northwest where I live, there's Native American stories of floods that rose from the sea that read a lot like eyewitness accounts of tsunamis, the sort of the big geologic hazard we know today that it's recently affected Japan and Indonesia, and that this coast where I live is prone to periodically.
11: You talked about in the 2004 tsunami that the sea gypsies, the Moken people, actually knew when the water before the tsunami it drained back away from the shore. They knew to run for the hills.
10: Yeah, their tradition of a flood story of when the sea goes out far and fast, you don't go out to look at all the marine life that's stranded in the tidal zone. You run for the hills. That story served them really well. They didn't have any casualties during the 2004 tsunami. And it was because they had this oral tradition that conveyed the sort of the geologic knowledge, if you will, of what to do in a bad situation. There's other examples of people who had similar oral traditions that survived relatively unscathed, where their neighbors who didn't were hammered by that tsunami. And so the idea that an oral tradition could actually then enhance the survivability of your progeny sort of plays into the idea that folk tales are that described aspects of how the world worked in ways that helped people survive could be stories that would be told and retold down through the generations and might survive long periods of oral transmission before people started to write material down. And I think that's at the root of an awful lot of flood stories around the world.
11: This 2013 Tech Nation interview features David Montgomery and his book, The Rocks Don't Lie. He continues to be a professor at the University of Washington, and his most recent book is Growing a Revolution, Bringing Our Soil Back to Life. I'm Moira Gunn. This is 5 Minutes.
9: 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I'm Paul Lancourt.
11: From San Francisco, I'm Moira Gunn, and this is Tech Nation. Today on Tech Nation, I speak with Matt Abrams, who teaches strategic communication at Stanford Business School. He'll coach us on how to respond when we're put on the spot. We have a few things to learn, but the good news is we can all learn it. And then what's next after Ozempic and Wegovy and the like? How about a drug in development which releases all the relevant hormones and not just GLP-1 and doesn't require injections? Dr. Stefan Sebastian Bowles from Afia Pharma explains their approach currently in Phase 3.
12: TechNation is underwritten in part by MindK, a global software development force in a world where every business can be global, on the web at mindk.com.
11: And now, Matt Abrams. Matt, welcome to Tech Nation.
13: I'm excited to be here with you, Moira. Thank you.
11: Now, everyone, and I mean everyone, has woken up in the middle of the night and said to themselves, I should have said this, should have said that. Everyone finds themselves at some point put on the spot, and we fail. Sometimes we don't fail. We don't remember those. We're put on the spot and we fail. What are the various reasons we fail? Do we fail differently? What is that?
13: So many of us, when we're put on the spot, that is answering questions, giving feedback, making small talk, introducing ourselves, we put ourselves under intense pressure. We want to do it right. We want to give the right answer, the best feedback. We want to be the most engaging person in the small talk conversation. And this pressure we put on ourselves makes it more difficult for us to do it well at all. You'll appreciate this more than most people is, you know, our brains are like a computer, not a perfect analogy, but you only have so much bandwidth. And if my laptop or phone is running lots of apps or windows are open, my processor is less efficient with each one of those. So if my brain is trying to do it right, it gets in the way of me being able to do it at all. So this pressure we put on ourselves, on top of the fact that most of us just get nervous in speaking situations, makes it really hard to succeed. So we have to dial that evaluation, that judgment down to maximize the bandwidth we have to focus on what it is we're saying. So I like to say it's not about perfection. It's about connection. It's how do we connect? How do we share what we need to share rather than really stressing on how to say it right? Which, by the way, there is no right way to communicate. There are better ways and worse ways, but no one right way. So that's the biggest impediment to being successful.
14: Now, has science been able to study this at all?
13: Sure. We absolutely have examples of where when we're put under duress, it's hard for us to actually respond. There's a very simple test that anybody can search online. It's called the Stroop test. And the Stroop test is very simple. It's a list of colors. And in some cases, the color names are actually in the color that you are seeing. So when I say red, it's printed in red, and that's very easy for me to process. But then the test becomes where they put the word for the color in a different color. So I might see the word red printed in blue. And when I have to say the color that is written, it becomes very cognitively challenging. And this is an example of how when we give our brains multiple tasks to navigate through, it doesn't perform as well. And almost everybody who takes the Stroop test makes more mistakes and is slower in processing. And that's the same thing that's going on when I'm judging what I'm saying, when I'm evaluating, am I doing it right? It's exactly the same process.
14: Oh, my goodness. It's my boss talking to me. Oh. Yeah, asking me a hard question, and I wanted it to be so right. Yeah,
13: exactly. Or it's my boss asking me a question, and I know there's a promotion, and if I don't answer this right, I'm not going to get that promotion. And all that chatter in our head is getting in the way of us being able to respond to the boss's question.
14: Now, you actually cite a really great and believable reason why you might be the right person to tell us how to suddenly answer an unexpected question. And that's because your last name is Abrahams, often at the top of the alphabetic list of students in every class you ever took. I mean, did you have an unnatural number of unexpected questions in your life, in your student life?
13: Oh, my goodness. Yes. Alphabetically, I knew exactly where I would sit in almost every class, and I knew that I would likely go first every single time. And many of my classmates really appreciated it, because by the time it got to them, they had time to think about it and plan. You know, now the folks at the end of the alphabet, they struggle too, because they want to be original and everything has been said before it got to them. So if you're at the beginning or the end of an alphabet, you've grown up speaking more spontaneously typically than most people. And while that sounds silly, I actually think it's what's helped me in these moments, because I've just had so much practice doing it. But the counterintuitive thing is that we can all get better at speaking spontaneously. Many of us feel you're either born with the gift of gab or you're not. And I am here to tell you, in my own life, in the work I do as an instructor, as the work I do as a coach, you can absolutely get better at this. But it takes time and it takes practice. And that's why I spent a lot of time developing a methodology to help people.
14: Yes, a lot of time, a lot of years. And there are six aspects to it. Number one, where are we?
13: Right. And so there is a methodology and it is six steps, but there's no pressure to go through it in each step in order. And it's baby step. It's incremental. It's not like you have to do all of this to get better. Any one portion of this will help. So the six-step methodology, first and foremost, starts with managing anxiety. Anxiety looms large in all communication, planned or spontaneous. So we have to manage anxiety. You take a two-pronged approach. You manage symptoms and you manage sources, and I'm happy to talk more about that. Step two is what we talked about already. It's this notion of switching from perfection to connection. It's turning down the volume on that self-evaluation we do. Step three is about seeing these situations as opportunities, not threats and challenges. When most people are put on the spot, they feel like they are threatened, challenged. This is a crucible I have to deal with, rather than seeing it as an opportunity. So when somebody asks you a question, even if it's a harsh, challenging question, you can see that as an opportunity to learn, to extend what you've said, to connect. So we have to see these situations not just as challenges, but we need to reframe them as opportunities. Step four in the methodology, and this is the fourth part, the fourth step that is really about mindset, and then the last two are about messaging. In the fourth step, you have to listen. Listening is critical to communication, especially in the moment. Let me give you an example, Moira. Imagine you and I come out of a meeting, and you look to me and you say, "Hey, Matt, how do you think that went?" And if I hear, "Oh, just feedback, she wants feedback," all I do is I start itemizing all the things that could have gone better or the things that you did wrong. But had I really listened, I would have noticed that you came out the back door, that you were looking down when you asked me for help or feedback. And I might have realized what you really wanted in that moment is not feedback, but support. And by giving you a list of all the things you did wrong or we could do better, I'm actually adversely affecting you in that moment and maybe our relationship. So listening is critical. When we move from the mindset steps to the messaging steps, the last two steps, we actually have to craft the message. And we do that through structure. Many of us, when we speak in the moment and on the spot, we just itemize and list things one after the other. And our brains are not wired for lists. We have to put it in a structure. A structure is nothing more than a logical connection of ideas, a story, if you will, beginning, middle, and an end. The one example I always use, if you've ever seen a television ad or you've ever tried to persuade somebody to your point of view, you've probably used problem, solution, benefit. Here's something that's wrong or a challenge. Here's how we can address it. And here's the benefit of doing so. And then the final step is what I call the F word of communication. It's not the naughty one. It's focus. Many of us say more than we need to say. And I know this is a little ironic because I've been talking a lot, but we have to be focused and concise in our communication. My mother has a wonderful saying, and it's tell me the time, don't build me the clock. And many of us, when we're speaking in the moment, we are clock builders. So taken together, these six steps, again, you can start anywhere in that process. You can take baby steps in each, but simply by going through this process in whatever way works for you will help you be a more effective and efficient in the moment communicator.
14: And it may be that some of these you actually already mastered. It's the other ones you really need to work on.
13: Absolutely. Absolutely. So you might be somebody who sees these situations as opportunistic, or you might be an amazing listener, but we can work on the other steps as well.
14: It's one thing to answer the unexpected question, but sometimes what you get is an unfair question, an aggressive question. Do you do it any differently then?
13: Well, I think you have to respond a little differently, but the process that you go through is the same. So if it's an unexpected and challenging question, you need to challenge yourself to see some area of commonality. One of the areas of research that I borrow from in creating this methodology is improvisation. And anybody who knows anything about improv knows that they speak spontaneously, but they follow rules. And that's another one of these counterintuitive notions about all of this is you have to practice and leverage structure to be spontaneous. And one of the rules that comes from improvisation is yes and. And when somebody asks me a really threatening or challenging question, rather than getting defensive, I can say, where is some area of agreement? Where do we see eye to eye? And I'll be quite honest with you. I would much rather deal with somebody asking me a harsh, spicy, challenging question than somebody who's apathetic. Because at least the person who is challenging me cares. They care about the topic. And that's at least an area that we can have some agreement on. So the biggest difference when you get something that's spicy and challenging is you have to find some area of commonality to connect so you can move forward with that person. If you know, if you're more comfortable with the question or the question isn't that challenging, you can just go with the question as it comes in. You don't have to necessarily do this extra step.
14: You're listening to Tech Nation. I'm Moira Gunn, and my guest today is Matt Abrahams, a longtime lecturer at Stanford Business School in strategic communication, and more recently, effective virtual presenting. He also coaches many people on all aspects of presenting and just responding to questions. He's here today with his book, Think Faster, Talk Smarter, How to Speak Successfully When You're on the Spot. Well, that's another thing that's happened to us more recently, and that's virtual meetings, whether it's Zoom, it's Microsoft Teams, you name it. You're making virtual presentations, but you're also being asked virtually. Sometimes you can't even see that person who asked the snarky question. And yes, I've had that happen to me.
13: Absolutely. And this can be very challenging. And we need to be prepared regardless of the modality of our spontaneous communication. And spontaneous communication, by the way, can be written as well. I think text messaging, Slack responses, those are often spontaneous too. So when I'm talking about spontaneous communication, it's not just what's coming out of your mouth in that moment. But we have to look at the technology and understand that it can present us with some challenges, like I can't see who's asking the question. But at the same time, we have some advantages with technology. So I might be able to, in the moment, as somebody asks a challenging question, I could perhaps send a chat to a colleague who might be able to help me in the situation. Maybe they know more than I do. Perhaps I can use what's in the periphery of my vision to look something up or to remind myself of something. So technology, while it can make some of these challenges seem more intense, there are also things we can leverage to help be a little bit easier for us too.
14: Well, it's not just being put on the spot. It's also when we know we have to give a speech or a presentation. Each of us can get really worked up and for weeks, if you will. In fact, you start with a quote from Mark Twain. Mm-hmm. It usually takes me more than 3 weeks to prepare a good impromptu speech. I mean, even the greats, they really have to work at this?
13: Yeah, well, so what I love about that quote is that it really is implying this notion of preparation is required for actually doing any kind of in-the-moment speaking. And if you think about it, if you're an athlete, you do lots of drills and you practice. So when you play your game, you can move agilely. If you're a jazz musician, you practice a lot of chord progressions. So in the moment, you can get into that groove and just have a good time. So a lot of what that quote is talking about is that you do need to prepare. You do need to take time to get yourself in a position to do well in the moment.
14: Now, no matter what the situation, less so online than in person, whether you are nervous or not, how do you at least appear to be confident?
13: Yes. And you bring up a really important point. Everything that I've talked about so far has had to do with your mindset or what you do in the messaging. But how you say something is important as well, your nonverbal presence. And that has to do with how you hold your body. That has to do with the rate with which you speak. So there are a lot of things we can do to appear comfortable and confident. So let me give you a few examples. First and foremost, how you posture your body matters. We want to make ourselves big. Many of us, when we are nervous or feel threatened, we make ourselves small. It's very self-protective. So how do you make yourself big? First, take your shoulder blades, your scapula bones. You know, if you've ever hunched over a laptop or a computer typing, it's where you get those aches in your back. And just pull those shoulder blades down. And by doing that, you broaden your chest. Now, I'm not puffing out my chest. My elbows aren't being pulled back. But by just pulling my shoulder blades down, I look bigger. And when we look bigger, we seem more confident. Additionally, we want to make sure we gesture. And when we gesture, we want to go beyond our shoulders, not extending your arms out, but you're just going beyond your shoulders slightly. When we gesture in front of our chest, we look tight and nervous and defensive. So just going beyond your shoulders can be helpful. And then finally, we want to make sure that we have good eye contact. Confident people in this culture, North American culture, make eye contact. And I'm not saying you stare down somebody, but you actually look in their general direction. And everything, Moira, I've just shared applies also to being virtual. When you're in the box on the camera, I don't care if it's Zoom, Teams, Meet, WebEx, whatever it is, you want to make sure you pull your shoulder blades down. You want to gesture so people can see your hands, and you look at the camera so it looks like you look at your audience. And if you do these things, you will appear more confident. And we can practice this, and this is hard for many people, but there's so many opportunities where we could record ourselves. Many of these virtual tools have a recording feature. You can take your phone and record yourself while you practice and look and see what your audience will see. And this can be incredibly enlightening and helpful. So you can go through this whole methodology about being confident speaking spontaneously, but you also have to think about how other people see you when you are speaking spontaneously.
14: Now, we are recording this remotely, and you're seeing a headshot of me. I'm seeing a headshot of you. And as you're speaking, your hands, you're gesturing, and you're going outside the box.
13: Yes.
14: So I know as a human that you're not trying to fit inside the box, which we usually do, but that you have a much broader range of your expression, even though I'm only seeing a small portion of you. And my brain just believes it's so. You're much bigger as I look at you.
13: That's exactly right. Now, the one trick when you are virtual and you gesture, your hands have to be higher because we mostly frame ourselves just to our mid-chest. But when we're standing and we gesture, we tend to gesture slightly below our mid-chest. So when I'm virtual, I tell everybody I coach and my students, thumbs at your shoulder. So when I gesture, my thumbs are at my shoulder level. So you see it in the screen, because if I were normally to gesture, I would be down, you know, mid-chest, and you can't always see that. So we gesture higher when we're in the box, and that's important.
14: Now, something many people have trouble with is small talk. You're in a room, you know no one, or you just met your client, you're waiting for an event to begin. You got to have small talk.
13: Yes, small talk is one of the most challenging of the spontaneous speaking situations. And I am on a personal mission to try to rebrand small talk. A lot of us dread it. We feel like it's a necessary evil, when in fact, a lot of big things can happen during small talk. We can learn about ourselves and others. We can collaborate. We can set ourselves up for success in the future. There's a lot of good stuff that can happen. So when it comes to small talk, I like to pass along the advice that a friend and colleague of mine, her name is Rachel Greenwald. She's a fascinating person. She's an academic and a professional matchmaker. And she has this wonderful saying about small talk. In small talk, you want to be interested, not interesting. Many of us going into small talk, we want to be the best version of ourselves. We want to be super interesting. I see it as analogous to when we're playing tennis and you want to just ace the ball over the net. But in fact, if you are just curious, asking questions, immediately present, that's what makes small talk go well. So unlike tennis, I'd rather people envision it as that game of hacky sack, if you're familiar with that, where it's a little beanbag ball and we kick it back and forth with the idea being it never hits the ground. So to succeed in hacky sack, you need to set the other person up to kick it back to you. And in small talk, that's the same thing. By asking questions, you make it easy for the person to respond to you, and their response then makes it easier for you to respond back. So the first thing I say about small talk is, let's see it as what it is, which is a great opportunity. And then second, let's be interested, not interesting.
14: Hey, it's what I always say. What's everybody's favorite topic? Themselves.
13: So, that's right.
14: First thing, it's like, let's talk about you is all there is to small talk.
13: My mother-in-law has a black belt in small talk. She is amazing. So her secret is three words. Her secret is tell me more. My wife is from the Midwest. When my mother-in-law comes out, she gets off the plane with three or four best friends that she did not know before the flight started. And it's simply because she's a good listener. She asks good questions, and then she'll say, tell me more.
14: She invites them, invites them to talk.
13: And gives them the room and floor to do it. And then people tell you more, and then you learn more, and then that leads to better conversation and communication. So there are lots of things we can do to be better.
14: Now, we all are speaking sometimes and we make mistakes, whether we say the wrong name or the wrong number, or sometimes we say something and realize, ooh, that just did not go over with the audience, didn't read that audience right going in. What do you do?
13: Well, so if it is something that is a big enough issue that you have to apologize, you absolutely apologize. And in my book, the second part of the book is all about specific situations where we have to speak spontaneously. And one of those is apologizing. So if you make a mistake or something that could be perceived as offensive, we need to apologize. And the closer in time to the offending act, the better. Now, sometimes when we make a mistake, we need not highlight that mistake. If I misspeak a little bit, or worse, a lot of people think, well, I wanted to say this, but I didn't say it, and therefore I should correct it. Your audience does not know what you intended to say. They only know what you do say. So my advice is in the moment, you have to assess, was that issue significant enough to correct or not? If it's offensive, you should absolutely correct it. If it's just missing some information in the flow you wanted, maybe you can come back to it if there's Q&A at the end of the session, or maybe you can at the end of what you're saying say, oh, and one more point I'd like to remind you of. So we have to make that assessment of how significant is that issue and then decide. The one thing the example of pre-apologizing I'll give, and this one really drives me nuts, is when you're in a meeting and somebody says, I'm sorry, but we might run over. Well, if you know you're going to run over, adjust and adapt. Don't pre-apologize and then run over. Fix it. You know, so pre-apologizing is not something that I recommend people do.
14: I've been speaking with Matt Abrams, the author of Think Faster, Talk Smarter, How to Speak Successfully When You're Put on the Spot. We'll talk more after a break.

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In the second half of our show, an effort under development which may provide the benefits of Ozempic and Wegovy without the injection. We also answer the question, are diet sodas and sugar substitutes really all that bad? Stay with us.

0: You're listening to Tech Nation. I've been speaking with Matt Abrams, a longtime lecturer in strategic communications at Stanford Business School. He's the author of Think Faster, Talk Smarter, How to Speak Successfully When You're Put on the Spot. Let's say you've been asked to give not just any speech, you've been asked to give a TED Talk.
1: There's absolutely some added pressure. But the things that make you successful in planned speaking, planned presenting, which is what a TED Talk and other high-stakes keynotes and things are about, the same rules apply. You need to really think about your audience and what's important and relevant to them. You have to have a clear goal that helps you focus. And to my mind, a goal has three parts: information, emotion, and action. In other words, you have to think, what do I want my audience to know? How do I want them to feel? And what do I want them to do? And that helps you focus what you say. And then you have to think about how to be engaging. You know, speaking for 12 minutes or 18 minutes, TED Talks vary in length. That's a long time for somebody to listen to you. Are there things you can do to make it more engaging beyond being relevant? So do you take a poll? Do you ask questions? Do you use analogies? Do you use language that invites people in? So these are the things we think about when we work to do a high stakes, highly significant communication, but they apply even if you're just doing a company all's hands or a team meeting. These same ideas can really help.
0: Do famous people, celebrities, even politicians, do they prepare to give TED Talks differently?
1: I don't think so. If they're doing it well, they have to put in the reps. The only way you get good at speaking, and I don't care if it's a TED Talk or you're just talking to your local Cub Scout or Girl Scout group, is you have to do repetition, reflection, and feedback. You have to practice. You have to practice a lot. Yet they have all been coached. They have been practicing. Sometimes, as I said, their content is edited. So it's not a fair comparison. You know, so a lot of people say, I'm just not good at speaking. And I say, tell me who's a good speaker. And they'll point out some of these people who've given amazing talks. And I'll say, did you know they've been coached for years?
0: Now, the only piece of advice I have is what happened to me when I gave a TEDx talk, and that is that I told two stories that all had a particular, you know, theme together.
1: Yes.
0: And there were several points in each story which were funny, and the audience laughed. And, of course, when the audience laughs, you take a little space, and then you continue your story, and everything seems pretty interesting. They didn't mic the audience. I looked him back.
1: So you're pausing, and nobody
0: pausing.
1: Knows why you're pausing.
0: Yeah.
1: Yes.
0: You look at, and it looked like, I didn't know what it thought anybody thought I was doing. But if you had heard the audience, you could hear the laughter, and then it would make sense.
1: Oh, my, yes.
0: Just for anyone out there doing TED or TEDx, make sure they mic the audience.
1: Absolutely. That's great advice. Thank you for sharing. I had not thought of that.
0: Yeah, hard-earned, buddy.
1: Yes.
0: Matt, it is such a pleasure, and I am so glad to call you buddy. I so have enjoyed talking with you, and I do hope you'll come back and talk to us again.
1: Moira, it has been a true pleasure. I would enjoy being back with you.
0: My guest today is Matt Abrahams. His book is Think Faster, Talk Smarter, How to Speak Successfully When You're Put on the Spot. It's published by Simon & Schuster. I'm Moira Gunn. 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

0: There's no doubt that Ozempic and Wegovy and similar drugs are at the forefront of today's popular approach to weight loss, with many also intended to treat type 2 diabetes. Common to their success, and key, is releasing the hormone known as GLP-1. But GLP-1 is only one of a whole complement of hormones involved. What about bringing all of the relevant hormones back into play and without an injection? Dr. Stefan Sebastian Bowles is the chief scientific officer of Afia Pharma in Zurich, Switzerland. Dr. Bowles, welcome to the program.
1: Thanks for having me.
0: I've never started a biotech interview in this particular way, and it's because of something you told me in our pre-interview. And what you told me was about eating refined food versus, we'll say, whole foods, and the role of or problem with our small intestines when we eat those foods. Now paint that picture for us.
1: I'm happy to. So let's go back 130 years. 130 years ago, the Swiss surgeon Cedric Roux, who stands for the R in RYGB surgery, which is the surgery that's applied to morbidly obese patients to reduce the size of their stomach. So Cedric Roux did this operation and taught us many things. Among those things was the fact that the small intestine can be separated into two parts. One upper part that is equipped to absorb food, and one lower part that is equipped to sense food. And that's actually an ingenious construction, because whenever you eat food, some of the food makes its way down to the second part of the small intestine where its presence can be sensed. And that actually generates a signal that ramps up digestive processes. And that's exactly what you need when you have food intake. You want to use the food. You want to utilize it, and you want to digest it first, and then you want to take it up and distribute it in the body. And that's orchestrated by the lower part of the small intestine. And what's important is, what's implied here, is that food gets down there. The problem we have with our highly refined food is that less and less food actually reaches the distal part of the small intestine. The reason for this is that it's not only the fact that the food is refined, it's also the quantity and the whole composition of food. Now, we eat far too much fat and far too much proteins, which slows down the passage to the upper part of the small intestine. And that's a problem, because what is now lacking is the stimulation of the lower part of the small intestine, which is essential to regulate the process.
0: Now, when we get a portion of the food down to the lower part of the lower intestine, and the cells down there, the food sensing cells are down there, what happens from there in our body?
1: This is actually very, very fascinating. It was noted that these cells were responsible for a higher insulin output to digest glucose. What we know now is they do much more. They have direct neural links to the brain. They can regulate brain functions like hunger, satiety, energy expenditure, and at the end of the day, food intake. And that's a property that comes more and more into the focus of everything we do and try to affect with our therapeutic approaches. The reason why these cells can do this is that they produce hormones, as I said before, and these hormones can stimulate nerve endings that directly project into the brain, and some of these cells even form synapses with the nerves in the brain. So they actually directly connect to the brain. This is how we can actually look at this. And this gives the brain a very clear picture, and you just said it, Maura, not only that food is there, but even what quality food is on there. So it's a very fine-tuned mechanism. And so we have three different signaling modalities. One is endocrine, which are the hormones, then neuroendocrine, where the hormones stimulate nerve cells, and then a direct connection to the nerve cells, which is a neuronal pathway. And these three things together are incredibly powerful to regulate our behavior and our energy expenditure. So when we treat those cells, when we stimulate these cells, we actually directly tickle the brain. And that's something that kind of surfaced as an idea only a few years ago.
0: Now, I feel hungry is in our brain. I feel full is in our brain, not in our stomachs.
1: Well, you feel full, and this is why pretty much every language has this term, I feel full, right? and so, because you can feel it. And this is the distension of the stomach. And this gives the first signal to, hey, you better stop now. But this is this can adapt. So some people can eat enormous amounts of food, as we know. But what you feel later on, so when you feel hungry, when hunger ceases, that's an effect of those pathways we talked about before. Hunger goes away. And that's important because then your whole behavior changes. Food craving stops. Even craving for certain special foods like chocolate stops. And this is a central effect. It's not that feeling full. It comes later. It's an effect that comes through the back door and regulates your behavior. That's your brain. That's not the stomach.
0: Now, we've all heard so much about Ozempic, the weight loss drug, and something called GLP-1. Paint that picture for us, and how does that relate to what you've told us?
1: Well, it's very closely related, because when these mechanisms were discovered that these hormones can sensitize the pancreas to produce more insulin, and GLP-1 was then, after it was cloned, and made available and accessible, was used and designed to treat type 2 diabetes based on this idea that it exerts metabolic control mostly on glucose. And it was approved to treat type 2 diabetes in 2005. Only much later, and that was in 2021, it was approved to induce weight loss or to treat people with obesity in order to allow them to lose weight. This is what Wegovy and Ozempic do. The point here is the fact that GLP-1 induces weight loss was a serendipitous finding during the trials. It was never meant or designed to induce weight loss. It came second. It's a very, very well defined effect. It's an effect that's very beneficial to the patients without any question. The point is GLP-1 is just one of many hormones that are being released from those cells, and these cells release many other hormones. GLP-2, which has very prominent roles locally around those cells, then oxyntomodulin, lecithin, PYY, just to name a few. It's a whole portfolio of hormones that interact very precisely to regulate all the different functions that are necessary when you eat something. You can see there are many functions that need to be orchestrated, need to be achieved by very different hormones. And GLP-1 is just one of those. That's the point. And it was a very good choice to treat type 2 diabetes and also now weight loss. But there's much more to come. If you want to look at it as a treasure chest down there, it certainly is one, because there are many other hormones that we could exploit.
0: Now, this whole area that AFIA is working in, what are you doing?
1: Well, we came together and we looked at what's known. We looked at what's known, and we were first fascinated by how well the system is orchestrated. And then we thought this should be something that we could use potentially. And the idea was a combination of what the two things we've talked about before. So it was very well known that GLP-1 is a very potent hormone, has a lot of beneficial effects, and that GLP-1 is normally produced by those cells. The fact that it is not produced anymore is due to the fact that these cells are deprived from contact to food. So food that normally gets down there when you eat healthy and when you're healthy yourself does not appear anymore down there in patients with metabolic diseases. Most importantly, obesity, but also lots of other diseases. It's affected by our quality of food, as we discussed before. If you eat highly refined food in inadequate compositions, you have a lack of exposure of these cells to food. So the very simple, the frighteningly simple idea we had is to just re-expose these cells to food. So we developed beads, or a better word might be granules. And these granules behave like fluids. And because they behave like fluids, they are able to bypass the food that blocks the upper part of the small intestine. And this is why they will get down to the lower part of the small intestine, no matter what happens or blocks the upper part of the small intestine. And that's exactly what we wanted to achieve. And once we were sure that we got our beats down there, completely independent of who took them, how much that people had eaten before and so on, we had to decide what to put into the beets, because it's not about the beets, it's about getting them down there, but they have to release something to stimulate the cells. And what we found to be most effective to stimulate these cells as a food component is glucose. Just simple glucose, because the cells are equipped, very well equipped, to sense glucose. And the signal they generate after having seen glucose, after having sensed glucose, is a massive signal that then leads to the release of all the hormones we talked about before. And these hormones then, as we said,
0: all the hormones, not just GLP-1. All the hormones,
1: not just GLP-1s, the entire portfolio. And that's an important fact. And these hormones will then do what they need to do locally. They will get into the bloodstream, get distributed throughout the body. They will excite the nerve endings and so on. And this is all preformed. We use what's already there. The only thing that might be our claim to fame is we wake up a system that fell dormant, because these cells hadn't seen food components in quite a while. So this is what we do here is really kind of waking the cells up and exploiting a complete mechanism that's already there, formed in millions of years and optimized in millions of years.
0: Are these cells sort of dormant in these conditions like obesity?
1: What we think and what the literature thinks is that these cells, yeah, you could call it dormant. So because of the lack of exposure to food, they even downregulate the different proteins that are there to sense food. So they become less ready, less equipped to sense food. So there could be even such an effect as waking them up and then getting them back to full speed over time. We don't know this yet, but it's very well accepted that a common denominator of all these metabolic diseases is the lack of exposure to food, which has this impact on those cells. Yes, as you said, Moira, dormant is a good description. I mean, we've described it in other places to Sleeping Beauty, and in this case, we would be the prince.
0: There you go. Very good. Now, let me also ask you, you keep saying glucose. How different is that from just sugar?
1: It is actually just sugar. So they are different. That's not quite accurate from a chemical, biochemical standpoint. But when we talk about sugar, we actually refer to glucose. I think that's an accurate definition. Yeah.
0: It's pretty much the same thing.
1: Yes.
0: Now, Aphaia, and for those people who want to know, that's A-P-H-A-I-A, Aphaia. You're well into phase two in the U.S., in Germany, and in the nation of Georgia. And you're fully enrolled, and that's great. But I want to start with phase one, that time when you were first putting this drug into humans, the granules into humans. What did you do in phase one, and what did you learn?
1: We did a few things and we learned a lot. So what phase one typically is, and it was the same in our case, is a phase of concept, is a proof of concept trial. So we had to prove our concept. And what we did is we chose 20 obese and otherwise healthy people. This trial was conducted in Romania, and those 20 patients took our formulation in the morning, and then we did a pharmacodynamic. And that's a monstrous word, but what it means is that we gave the formulation to the people and to the volunteers, and we

0: the patient with the hormone profiles reached the peak within 1 hour. It was highly reproducible, which actually means that the idea to bypass the fluid bolus and also design a treatment that's independent of motility or length of the small intestine or whatever worked. And we learned that these hormones that we release were not just GLP-1, as I said before, but the entire portfolio.
1: Now, you just don't say, here, take this packet of granules. What's the size of the packet or the amount of granules, and how do you adjust it?
0: So when you think about the dose, this very tiny beads kind of fill one teaspoon. And when you mix it with water, because we mix it with a powder that creates a jello, you have approximately one tablespoon of jello, which you then can ingest and wash down with water. And that is how you take it. So we try to make it easy to take, and we try to make it palatable. And we also, the gel can be flavored. So the current flavor is orange, but you're free to choose any other flavor. The idea behind this is to make it as easy as possible, because the ingestion should not be harmful, which it definitely isn't, and it should be easy to take, because we want the patients to take this on a daily basis.
1: You've gone through this now with a number of participants in phase one, many more in phase two. They've got to mix the granules with water and come up with a tablespoon or two of jello and then get it down. Has this been a problem? Have you lost participants because of this formulation?
0: No, we didn't lose any patients because of the mode of intake. So patients were happy with the way they had to take the formulation and complied very well.
1: Now, you say once a day. Does it matter when you take this?
0: Well, what we did as a start, and again, this phase two trial that we designed is a trial where we try to deliver the proof that our formulation, which worked well in the phase one, also works in a diseased population. So that is our main goal. This is why we allowed the patients to take it, or advised the patients to take the formulation 2 hours at minimum 30 minutes before their main meal, which means that the patient, he or she, had to decide whether it's going to be before breakfast, whether it's going to be before lunch, or before dinner. And we did this on purpose because, again, we wanted to do this, make it as easy as possible for the patients, and we wanted to do it under real-world conditions. That was our main goal. So we trusted our formulation quite a bit and did not try to put too many boundary conditions in. We let them go very free with whatever they felt was necessary to do. They just had to take it regularly. And that's what they did. That's what they complied for. In further approaches, we might think about varying this regime a bit, because we know, and this links back to what we discussed before, there are circadian effects when it comes to food intake. So it's not only important what you eat, but also when you eat food. And this is when you think about time-restricted feeding, interval fasting, and all these kind of things. Those are ideas. And they could easily be combined with what we have in our hands right now, because what we do, and that is what's clearly shown by our phase one data, we emulate the hormonal response of an entire meal with 8 to 12 grams of glucose that is not even being absorbed. And that's what we're going to build on now.
1: Well, right now you have about 150 patients in phase two studies across three countries. How long will it be before we get some results from that phase two?
0: Well, we know pretty well when we will get the first results, because we have all patients enrolled and we know the treatment duration, so we can very well extrapolate, and we're going to get the first headline results in June next year, so in June 24.
1: Pretty quick for that. That'll be very interesting. You said another thing in our pre-interview that I want to bring up. You said that 70% of pre-diabetics convert to diabetics within a year. And you're trying to intervene here as well with this same drug. Tell us what you're trying to do here.
0: Yeah, so I think that's the

0: second phase II trial that is ongoing and that we are fully enrolled. And the idea behind this is again relatively simple. As you said, depending on the age and the comorbidities, the pre-diabetics progress towards becoming diabetics pretty quickly, within a year or at latest within 5 years. So this is a point where one should intervene, where one should start to treat patients to prevent this from happening. And that's exactly the idea of prevention that's being discussed everywhere, is something where we thought we could do this because we have a simple drug, a simple formulation. It is benign. It has a very benign side effect profile or adverse effect profile. So it could be something to really prevent something from happening. And this is why we tried whether it would be working. So the trial design is all, again, a short trial. We do not wait for them to convert or not to convert because that would take too much time. We look at their oral glucose tolerance. And the oral glucose tolerance is affected in pre-diabetics. They have a reduced oral glucose tolerance, which means that their blood glucose goes higher and needs more time to come back down again than in a healthy population. And this can obviously be measured. And what we did is we designed the trial in a way that we treat those pre-diabetic patients with our substance. And the surrogate parameter for improvement is our glucose tolerance test. And what we hope to see is that after 6 weeks of treatment with our formulation, the oral glucose tolerance will improve in those pre-diabetics, which would be an indicator that the pre-diabetic situation itself also improves, which could mean that the progression towards diabetes gets delayed. And that would be prevention right there.
1: Now, one last question. Diet sodas, everyone's drinking them. Sugar substitutes, you find them in every sugar bowl in a restaurant. You have regular sugar and right next to it, a number of sugar substitutes. What does that do in this small intestine equation? Is it related there at all?
0: Yeah, so this is a question that's a tricky one because, I mean, people, and we know this from many friends of ours, are quasi-religious about the fact that they eat this beer or whatever, and I'm trying not to mention the brands here, but everyone knows them. So what really happens after ingestion of those drinks is only a part and not completely understood and controversially discussed. It's very clear that the sweetness that is maintained in those drinks, and which is the primary stimulus, stimulates a digestive reaction in the body. And one of the ideas behind the fact why those drinks could be less effective than you would wish for is that this triggers an insulin response. And once insulin is up, you need to get glucose. You become hungry and you need to eat something. So what you could achieve with those drinks is actually an opposite effect, that you eat more afterwards. But I try to be very, very careful here because this is truly controversial. What it does in the distal small intestine that we're involved with and that we're interested in, there are absolutely no data. So I can answer you. Your question, what's happening there? I can only tell you that the effects are diverse and many people, and that is why I said it's cross-religious, benefit from those drinks and others see opposite effects. And what's left to us as scientists is we try to explain what's happening. And that's all I can say to that.
1: The jury is out. The jury is out on
0: yes.
1: that.
0: That's true.
1: Okay. Yeah. Well, Dr. Bolt, very exciting. I hope you'll come back and see us again.
0: Oh, I would love to. Thank you very much.
1: Dr. Stefan Sebastian Bowles is the chief scientific officer of Afaya Pharma in Zurich, Switzerland. More information is available at Afaya, that's APHAIA, afayapharma.com. For TechNation, I'm Moira Gunn.
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1: I'm Jody Franco. Welcome to this week's edition of The Week. I'll be reading from the May 1st, 2026 edition of The Week, and the first story is one of the main stories. Iran flexes its power over the Strait of Hormuz. What happened? With peace talks between the U.S. and Iran at an impasse, the clash for control of the crucial Strait of Hormuz intensified this week as Iran seized at least two cargo ships in the trade corridor in retaliation for a U.S. naval blockade of its ports. The Navy has turned back some 30 ships trying to enter or exit Iranian ports since the blockade was imposed earlier this month. And in a bid to ramp up the economic pressure on Tehran, the U.S. this week boarded a tanker carrying Iranian oil in the Indian Ocean and seized an Iranian-flagged container ship that tried to run the blockade. The Iranian regime accused the U.S. of piracy and soon after seized two cargo ships, one flying a Panamanian flag, the other a Liberian flag, claiming the vessels had tried to navigate the contested strait without its approval. White House spokesperson Carolyn Leavitt said Iran's attack on international vessels didn't constitute a violation of the U.S.-Iran ceasefire. A U.S. delegation led by Vice President J.D. Vance was set to travel to Pakistan for a second round of peace talks, but the trip was delayed after Iran refused to take part. A foreign ministry spokesman cited contradictory messages and inconsistent behavior from the Americans. Other Iranian officials cited the blockade, which the regime called an act of war. Trump, who had warned that the military is rearing to go for strikes on Iran if a deal wasn't reached before the temporary ceasefire ended this week, extended the truce indefinitely, saying Iran's leadership was fractured and needed time to come up with a united proposal. Iranian officials accused Trump of trying to buy time for a surprise strike. With traffic at a standstill in the strait, which carried some 20% of the world's oil before the start of the war, U.S. Energy Secretary Chris Wright acknowledged that gas prices, now averaging about $4 a gallon, might not drop below $3 until next year. Trump said that's totally wrong and that prices will plummet as soon as this ends, a claim experts called unrealistic. Oil and gasoline rise very quickly and they come down very slowly, said economist Peter Earle. A new Quinnipiac poll found 65% of Americans blame Trump for the spike in gas prices, and more than half blame him a lot. Here's what the columnist said. As Trump's approval numbers plunge to the mid-30s, associates say he wants out of the increasingly unpopular war, said Barak Ravid in Axios. His negotiators suspect a peace deal is within reach, but that they may not have anyone in Tehran in power to say yes. Hardline generals from the elite Revolutionary Guard now run the country, and they're openly at odds over strategy with Iran's civilian negotiators. The new supreme leader, Mojaba Khomeini, could break the impasse, but he's rumored to have been badly wounded in the airstrike that killed his father, former supreme leader Ali Khomeini, and is barely communicating. There's another major obstacle, said Alyena Treen and Kevin Liptak in CNN.com. The Iranians don't trust Trump. The two sides seemed last week to be nearing an agreement. Then Trump went on a tear on social media and in interviews, falsely claiming Iran had agreed to a host of provisions that hadn't been finalized and had accepted the most contentious U.S. demands, such as handing over its stockpile of enriched uranium. That tanked the rising optimism for a deal, and it's unclear where peace talks go from here. Even Trump's most basic claims about the Iran war can't be trusted, said Daniel Dale, also in CNN.com. He said this week that Vance was en route to Islamabad. In fact, the VP had never left the U.S. And he falsely claimed last week that Iran had agreed to never again close the Strait of Hormuz. Virtually nothing the president says can be taken at face value, a situation the world has never had to contend with. He's confounded not just negotiators, but ordinary Americans, said Peter Hamby and Puck. A new poll shows they have no idea why this war is happening, with answers ranging from keeping Iran from getting nukes, 22%, to taking oil, 20%, to a show of power, 13%. Control of the strait has become the strategic fulcrum of the war, said National Review in an editorial. Iran seems to think if it keeps the strait closed, it will exact so much economic pain that Trump will end his blockade or accept a deal that relents on his red lines. He needs to convince Tehran he's perfectly willing to start shooting again and take the strait back by force. Iran thinks it has the upper hand, said Eric Solomon in the New York Times. After a high-stakes game of chicken, it believes Trump blinked first when he extended the ceasefire with no concessions. That validates its view that Iran's readiness to absorb the economic pain wrought by the war exceeds Trump's. The regime sees this as an existential battle, and no matter how much suffering the blockade inflicts, experts say it's not going to blink. Both sides have powerful incentives to end this, so in a world of logic, a settlement would be a safe bet, said Mark Champion in Bloomberg. But we're in a realm while logic does not seem to apply, stuck with leaders who lack the personal and political courage needed for compromise. In Tehran, fanatical hardliners call the shots. In Washington, we have a president who seems to live in his own movie, reinventing reality to follow a script in which he plays the triumphant hero. It's an inherently unstable situation with no obvious way out, and a return to war looks all too possible. That was one of the main stories this week. Iran flexes its power over the Strait of Hormuz. The next main story is Democrats score key redistricting win in Virginia. What happened? Democrats' efforts to reclaim the U.S. House of Representatives got a major assist this week after voters in Virginia approved an aggressively gerrymandered electoral map that could gain the party four more seats in the chamber. By 51% to 49%, Virginians voted to allow the state legislature to redraw the state's representative districts in a way that likely gives Democrats 10 out of its 11 seats, up from 6 now, until at least after the 2030 census. President Trump immediately claimed without evidence the results was rigged. Since California voters had earlier approved a map that eliminated 5 Republican districts, Democrats have now pulled even with GOP redistricting gains in Texas, Missouri, Ohio, and North Carolina. Those states heeded Trump's repeated calls to redraw maps to help the GOP hold the House in the midterms, setting off the redistricting battle with Democrats. Many expected Democrats to roll over, said House Minority Leader Hakeem Jeffries. We fought back. When they go low, we hit back hard. Virginia's redrawn map could still be scrapped by the state Supreme Court, which is still considering Republican claims that Democrats illegally organized the redistricting effort. Republicans could also gain as many as 5 more seats in Florida, which will hold a special session on redistricting next week. The U.S. Supreme Court, meanwhile, has delayed a ruling on a case that could overturn the 1965 Voting Rights Act's prohibition of racial gerrymandering, which could encourage legislators in multiple southern states to redraw their maps before the midterms. What the columnists say. Carving up Virginia into a salamander-like district wasn't an easy sell, said William Crystal in the Bulwark. As Virginia Republicans emphasized in attack ads, Democrats such as Barack Obama and Governor Abigail Sandberger once condemned gerrymandering. But now that Trump has forced the issue, Democrats, often thought to be hapless competitors in this dirtier political age, finally stepped up and fought back. Now they can spare us the false sanctimony about democratic norms, said the Washington Post in an editorial. Some 46% of Virginians voted for Trump in 2024. This outrageously gerrymandered map would reduce their House representation to barely 9%. We can blame Trump's original foolhardy and suicidal decision to goad Texas into mid-decade redistricting, said Jeffrey Blahar in National Review. But it's still unjust to turn purple Virginia into almost a one-party state. This was a less resounding win for Democrats than the party might suggest, said Aaron Blake in CNN.com. Spanberger won the Virginia governorship by 15 percentage points in November. This map squeezed by with just 2. It also may have cost her politically. The center Spanberger, a potential presidential candidate, faced complaints of hypocrisy from the right and criticism from the left for not advocating for the referendum strongly enough. The lesson of the current redistricting war is that pragmatism doesn't pay. You need to take whatever advantage you can whenever you can. That article was Democrats score redistricting win in Virginia. And the last main story today is lawmakers grill Kennedy over MAHA agenda. What happened? Health and Human Services Secretary Robert F. Kennedy Jr. refused this week to commit to following vaccine guidance from the next CDC director as he appeared before Congress to justify his health policies over a series of grueling hearings. President Trump last week nominated Dr. Erica Schwartz, who served as Deputy Surgeon General in the first term, to lead a CDC reeling from Kennedy's staffing purge and vaccine schedule changes. Schwartz, a Navy veteran who is a pro-vacciner, will need to clear a Senate confirmation hearing, but is widely viewed as qualified. But when Representative Raul Ruiz, Democrat of California, asked Kennedy whether he would implement whatever vaccine guidance Schwartz might issue without interference, the secretary said that he was not going to make that kind of commitment. During his 7 days of answering senators' questions, Kennedy vigorously defended his Make America Healthy Again agenda. He insisted his criticism of vaccines had nothing to do with the measles outbreaks that killed 3 people last year. Stuck by his support for raw milk, which has led to E. coli outbreaks in 3 states, and called a study that refuted his purported link between autism and Tylenol use in pregnancy garbage. Challenged on his decision to cancel $500 million in mRNA vaccine research contracts, he said, COVID is gone, and the mRNA vaccines have a limited efficacy against respiratory illness. In fact, COVID continues to spawn deadly variants. He did, however, concede that mRNA vaccines hold promise in treating some cancers. Here's what the columnist said. President Trump may finally be kicking out the crazy, said Noah Rothman in National Review. The nomination of the refreshingly competent Schwartz echoes the changes at Homeland Security, where Mark Wayne Mullen is restoring a sense of normalcy after the chaotic tenure of his predecessor, Kristi Noem. While Kennedy so far remains at his post, it appears the Trump administration is pivoting away from the fringes of American intellectual life to which it was once so attracted. Schwartz is a good pick, said Lisa Jarvis in Bloomberg. He certainly has the management and public health chops to lead the agency, but so did Susan Monterez, the CDC's last full-time director, and Kennedy persuaded Trump to fire her within weeks. And Schwartz will be coming into a demoralized agency, purged of thousands of its scientists, its website brimming with diatribe rather than data. Will she have the mettle to stand up to Kennedy when he attempts to suppress or warp science? It will be tough, said Jonathan Cohn in The Bulwark. With midterm elections approaching, the White House knows Kennedy's anti-vaccine mania is a political loser, but it's an open question whether it's changing policy or just messaging. Kennedy's still in charge, after all, and it would take years to reverse the damage he's done. It doesn't matter who you put in at the CDC, said Deborah Hoory, the agency's former chief medical officer, as long as the secretary continues to assert his influence. That article was lawmakers grill Kennedy over his Make America Healthy Again agenda. And here's an interesting story from The Last Word this week. This was an article that originally appeared in the New York Times, and it's used with permission. On an icy afternoon, a 17-year-old named Michael Haskell parked his battered Hyundai outside a Kavanaugh storage facility on Staten Island, New York. Then he fetched a hand truck and wheeled it through a maze of hundreds of identical units, its squeaking wheels echoing through the labyrinth. Any of these could be a gold mine, he said. He stopped at number 3361 and unlocked the padlock. A musty odor emerged. He looked inside. The unit was crammed with bird cages, cedar chest, old paperbacks, bar stools, and Art Deco lamps. I think I'll make good money off this locker, which isn't bad since I bought it for $140, Michael said. Copper is at $6 a pound right now, so I can sell the lamps to the scrapyard. It's all about squeezing every dollar out of the locker. While some teenagers hanging out after school, playing Fortnite or shooting hoops, Michael has taken up a more enterprising hobby. He buys abandoned storage lockers at bargain prices from public lien auctions with the aim of selling their contents for profit. It began 2 years ago when he watched a rerun of Storage Wars. He's been on an urban treasure hunt ever since. His adventures have brought him to CubeSmart Extra Space Storage and Manhattan Mini Storage facilities and around New York City. He sells his scavenged goods through his eBay store, Mike's Unique Treasures, to earn over $7,000 a month, a figure backed by the financial records he showed me. He runs his operation out of the suburban New Jersey home where he lives with his mother. The garage is lined with meticulously indexed old magazines, vinyl records, World War II articles, rare stamps, VHS tapes, and vintage fishing rods. After finishing his homework, Michael spends his nights at a work table, packaging inventory to ship to his customers around the country. "My friends tell me they're amazed I'm making money at this," he said. "None have asked me to come along with me yet, though. I'm not sure why." And the Staten Island facility, Michael took photographs of enticing objects and fed them into an AI image search, Google Lens, to get an idea of their value. Then he used mechanical saws to break down tattered furniture with no selling potential. "I'm always on the search for the next Crispo," he said. "That was my first big score." He was referring to the haul that turned his hobby into a quest, a storage unit he bought in Brooklyn for $450 that had belonged to Andrew Crispo, a shadowy 1980s art dealer. Michael sold a Man Ray painting and some Walt Kuhn drawings he found inside for nearly $50,000. "My family took my hobby seriously after that," he said. It was so simple at the start. When Michael got into the game of flipping used goods, he just wanted to make some money. But the business of dealing in people's abandoned possessions, it turns out, can be fraught. 2 years into his pursuit, he knows all too well that every locker tells a story, many of them bleak. "I'm always trying to figure out the lives behind the units," Michael said as he drove toward another storage facility. This guy was really into antiques. Maybe he was a flipper like me. But who knows why he abandoned his unit? If you lose a locker, usually you're not financially stable and your life isn't in a great place. Sometimes it can be a sad story. Michael woke at 7 a.m. the next day and rode the school bus to Bergen County Academies, where he's a senior. He took a math quiz and started writing an essay for English class about the poetry of Lucille Clifton. He tried not to worry too much about what he would hear back from colleges he had applied to, Wesleyan, Emory, Hamilton, but he had one thing on his mind above all else, the next hunt, the next locker, the next treasure. On a recent afternoon at home in Bergen County, Michael was scouring auction listings on LockerFox.com to plot his next targets. Not long ago, the room he sat in was filled with Legos. Now it's his office, decorated with his finds, a Hermes 3000 typewriter, framed oil paintings, ancient Chinese vases. "They're King, not Ming," Michael said. "Ming vases are the ones you want." Beside the books and schoolwork on his desk were the tax documents his mother was helping him prepare. This year, he will file income taxes for the second time. He took a long look at the intel generated by a computer program he's developed with ChatGPT. It listed storage units that had been abandoned by people whose names had appeared at some point in the news. One was connected to a politician in Piscataway, New Jersey. Another locker had belonged to a minor celebrity. Brooklyn rapper Bobby Shmurda, whose ascent to the hip-hop over a decade ago was cut short by headline-making gang conspiracy charges. After nearly 7 years in prison, Shmurda was released in 2021. Michael paid $90 for his unit. From what I've read, it sounds like he was a one-hit wonder and mostly became famous for going to prison. Michael said, who knows, maybe there's something valuable connected to his music career in there. Michael's mother, Anna Haskell, was in her study reading the Wall Street Journal. It all started in middle school, Haskell, an investor, said. Michael would go to book fairs where he discovered he could buy books by the bag and resell them. Then he started researching Legos that were going out of production, and he started buying those up, reselling them as they got more valuable. Then he saw storage wars. I don't know what he could be one day, but what he's doing is almost like distressed investing, buying distressed assets. Maybe he'll go into the investment path. Haskell considered what her son might be gaining from his locker dives aside from money. I think he's learning about human paths, about human nature, she said. People's lives are in those lockers. Belongings can tell you a lot about a person. When you meet someone, you might think you know them, but you just don't know. As Michael monitored outgoing deliveries in the garage, he told me about a unit in Hackensack, New Jersey that had belonged to a socialite. It was heaped with trash bags containing Prada dresses, Hermes scarves, and jewelry. There were also empty vodka bottles, divorce papers, and distressing financial documents. Her life had clearly fallen apart, he said. You think money solves all your problems? It doesn't. And there was a locker in Manhattan that had belonged to a relative of the first black mayor of Richmond, California. Michael showed me a yellow local newspaper front page from 1964 that depicted him smiling as he took office. His name was George Carroll, Michael said. I read he was one of the first black mayors of a large American city. Looking at this picture, you can imagine the adversity he faced. He led an inspiring life, which wasn't the case with Crispo. Crispo wasn't just connected to a murder. He was involved with so many other horrible things as well. A striver from Philadelphia who reinvented himself in Manhattan, Crispo made his name with his sharp eye for undiscovered painters and his champion of American modernism. After opening his namesake gallery on East 57th Street, he handled works by major figures like Edward Hopper and George O'Keeffe. He became an art world star and tabloid fixture known for the sadomasochistic sex parties that took place in his gallery after hours. One evening in 1985, Crispo and a gallery assistant, Bernard Lagaris, picked up a Norwegian art student named Igel Dog Vesti and brought him to an estate owned by Lagaris's parents in Rockland County, New York. After a drug-fueled night, Vesti was shot dead while naked and handcuffed. 3 weeks later, hikers discovered his corpse with a smokehouse, a zippered leather hood over his head. As Michael learned in his online sleuthing, the case became known as the Death Mask Murder. Lagaris was arrested and charged with the killing. Crispo denied involvement and was never charged, though the murder weapon, a .22 caliber rifle, was found hidden in his gallery. Crispo later served prison time for tax evasion and for threatening to kidnap a lawyer's 4-year-old child. He died destitute in 2024 in a Brooklyn nursing facility, causing his storage unit to go delinquent. He had a horrible ending, Michael said. I'm not sure what the lesson is. His life seems like a lesson in how not to live your life. The auction house, Bonhams, handled the artwork that Michael found in the Crispo locker. With his mother's help, he invested the proceeds from the nearly $50,000 sale into the S&P 500. There may be more windfall yet. Still unsold from the collection is a Yoruban ceremonial staff, which will go into auction. Bonhams has set the bidding price at $4,500. But around the time that Crispo's grim life story left Michael feeling shaky about humanity, he came upon something quite different in a storage unit he unlocked in Union City, New Jersey. Its contents seemed routine at first: toolboxes, hammer holsters, saws, drills, some Spanish language comic books. But deep within the clutter, in a tattered box, Michael found a purple heart. After clearing the locker, he went on eBay and found a lively market for purple hearts. One could easily fetch $300, but he didn't list it. I felt I should return it, Michael said. I didn't have much to go on because I didn't have an owner's name for the unit, but there was a faded address on one package. The address brought him to a home with a rusted white fence in an immigrant enclave of Union City. A pair of dust-caked Timberland boots sat by the entrance. No one answered Michael's knocks at the door. No one answered his calls after he pulled a phone number through public records. Then he sent a letter. He's still waiting to hear back. He keeps a purple heart in a drawer. Selling it would be disrespectful to a life, to someone who fought for something, even if I don't know who they are. Michael said, I'll never sell it. On an overcast Monday afternoon, Michael endured another math quiz before leaving school to investigate the Bobby Schmirmer unit. Walking through the cold toward his car, he ran into Scott Demeter, his junior year history teacher. What Michael's doing is what education should look like, Demeter said. So many teens just want to get picked up as an influencer now, but he's doing something that involves entrepreneurial spirit and risk-taking. He's generating real income, too. I just joked with a colleague that we should quit our jobs and do what Michael's doing. After the drive, Michael arrived at a storage facility in Edgewater, New Jersey, and made his way inside. He found Schmerda's unit at the end of a long, dark hall. Its blue metal door rattled as he heaved it open. To his dismay, there was nothing of note inside. A set of weights, a plasma TV, a pair of loudspeakers. Maybe the speakers are worth something, he said. Otherwise, this is junk. His name isn't written on anything, so no one will ever believe me that this is Schmerda's stuff. Even in hope of a jackpot, Michael made his way to a storage post facility in Long Island City. This unit had not been flagged by his ChatGPT-assisted search bot, but he figured it was worth a shot. He unlocked the door and scowled. It was filled with gym clothes, cookbooks, a VCR, and a plant pot. But as he rummaged through the boxes, he grew interested in the life behind all the seemingly worthless stuff. The dusty Ampex tapes, recording masters, and sheets of paper scribbled with lyrics suggested a working musician. Old photos depicted a handsome singer in his 1970s prime, hanging out in the studio with his band. Buried deep in the unit, Michael found a few records by a soul musician named Andre Anthony Waters. On the cover of his 1988 album, Heat Up the Night, he wore a leather jacket with a popped collar as he stared coolly into the camera. Michael searched his name on his phone but didn't turn much up, not even a Wikipedia page. "You can see his hopes and dreams in this locker," he said. "He looks like he never really made the big time, though it's clear his music was everything to him. I doubt I'll make much off this unit, but this was a good life story." He started heaving the boxes into the hall. "But you can't get too attached," he said. "It's still got to sell." That was an article originally published in the New York Times entitled A Teenager's Treasure Hunt. Next is the controversy of the week, Congress, a new era of accountability after Swalwell. An ethics earthquake hit Congress last week, said Zachary Schmill in USA Today, and it's only intensifying. The first tremor was the resignation of Representative Eric Swalwell, the seven-term California Democrat and a leading candidate to be the state's next governor, after he was accused of sexual assault and misconduct by multiple women. The married father of three says the accusations, including that he raped two women, are false and lies. Just hours after Swalwell quit, Representative Tony Gonzalez, Republican of Texas, who admitted an affair with a female aide who later died by suicide, also resigned. In both cases, a bipartisan coalition of female lawmakers had signaled they were moving toward expulsion votes. But this Me Too movement seems part of a broader reckoning. Representative Sheila Trefilis McCormick, Democrat of Florida, resigned this week after the House Ethics Committee found her guilty of spending millions of COVID relief dollars on her 2022 election. And pressure is mounting on Representative Corey Mills, Republican of Florida, who's being investigated over allegations of domestic violence, revenge porn, and campaign finance violations. He denies any wrongdoing. "Why is this happening now?" asked Joan Vinnick in the Boston Globe. "Maybe it's a backlash to the Me Too backlash. Maybe it's our post-Epstein sensitivity to power and perversion. Whatever the reason, it's good for the country that Congress is policing itself and setting standards in a bipartisan way." Swalwell's exit was about politics, not decency, said Alicia Finley in the Wall Street Journal. Democrats knew for years that Swalwell was a sex pest, but they still cheered his relentless attacks on President Trump and nodded along as he declared during Brett Kavanaugh's Supreme Court confirmation hearings that sexual assault victims deserve to be heard. But when the allegations against him became public, Democrats turned on Swalwell in case he threw the California governor's race to a Republican. "It's nice that other resignations have followed," said John Alsop in The New Yorker. But the careful scalp-for-scalp arithmetic carries an unseemly whiff of partisan horse trading. Is this a real crackdown on ugly behavior, or a choreographed effort to make it look like they're taking it seriously? The House's culture of turning a blind eye will be hard to shake, said Michelle Cottle in the New York Times. Yes, the Me Too movement scared some people straight for a while, but it didn't change the essential power dynamic on the Hill, where members drunk on flattery and self-regard routinely abuse the often young, often female staffers who work for them. For the ambitious Swalwell, that culture of sexual tolerance was as much of a draw as fame, power, and other trappings of the office, said Melody Mason in Politico. A protege of former Speaker Nancy Pelosi, Swalwell thought he was untouchable, until he wasn't. Republicans are in no position to moralize, said Christian Schneider in National Review, having handed their party to inveterate horn dog Donald Trump. But Swalwell does represent a uniquely Democratic species of predator, the male feminist who trumpets his support for women as a prelude to making advances, then uses his progressivism as a cloak of invisibility when accountability looms. Swalwell, at least, has paid a price. And with criminal probes underway in New York and California, it could get higher, said Ingrid Jock in USA Today. But until both parties stop recruiting creeps and criminals and voters start demanding better, the swamp of congressional ethics will remain a bipartisan problem. That was the controversy of the week, Congress, a new era of accountability after Swalwell. From the World at a Glance, Vancouver, loosening U.S. ties, Prime Minister Mark Carney said this week that Canada's trade interdependence with the United States was once a strength, but because of President Trump's tariffs and threats, it's now a weakness. We have to take care of ourselves, Carney said. We can't rely on one foreign partner. Days earlier, Trump's Commerce Secretary Howard Lutnick had accused Canada of undermining talks to rework the U.S.-Mexico-Canada agreement. It was Trump, during his first presidency, who negotiated and signed it, having torn up NAFTA after labeling it unfair. But Lutnick said that USMCA was a bad deal and that Canada was dragging out preliminary negotiations to cause the U.S. economic pain. They suck, he said. This week's briefing is on the rising threat of ticks. Alpha-gal syndrome, which can trigger a potentially fatal meat allergy, is surging across the United States. Why? What causes alpha-gal syndrome? It often begins with a bite from a Lone Star tick, which has a sugar molecule known as the alpha-gal in its saliva. That molecule is found in the tissues of most mammals, but not humans, and normally causes no problems when people consume it in red meat. But when alpha-gal enters the bloodstream via a tick bite, the body produces antibodies to fight the intruder. In about 50% of people with those antibodies, a subsequent exposure to alpha-gal, such as by eating beef, lamb, pork, or venison, can spark an overactive immune response that causes hives, joint pain, vomiting, and severe abdominal cramps. It was a terrifying experience, said Roanoke, Virginia resident Heather O'Brien, who in 2019 found herself struggling to breathe after eating a pork sausage. I didn't know I had an allergy, but it almost killed me. In extreme cases, alpha-gal syndrome, AGS, can cause anaphylactic shock and death. The U.S. confirmed its first alpha-gal death in November, a 47-year-old New Jersey airline pilot who collapsed in 2024, 4 hours after eating a burger at a barbecue. Thousands of people are now diagnosed with AGS each year, a remarkable number considering that the syndrome was formally identified only in 2007. Alpha-gal has gone from medical curiosity to a major public health issue in just a decade, said Vinay Jahagirar, a gastroenterologist in Virginia Commonwealth University. How many people have AGS? More than 110,000 suspected cases were identified from 2010 to 2022, according to the Centers for Disease Control, which estimates that up to 450,000 people may be affected. Some doctors believe that's an undercount. A study co-authored by Jahagirar found a 100-fold increase in positive tests for alpha-gal antibodies between 2013 and 2024. One clustered in the southeast, the traditional habitat of the Lone Star tick. The disease is now common across northeast and midwest and is surging along with other tick-borne conditions such as Lyme disease. Scientists say the warming climate has allowed Lone Star ticks to move north to areas where it was previously too cold for the species to thrive. The parasites have also been aided by the booming population of white-tailed deer, their primary host. Lone Star ticks are especially aggressive and move three times as fast as the black-leg tick. They'll hunt you, said Sharon Pitkar Forsyth, a conservationist and founder of the Alpha-Gal Alliance. They are like a cross between a lentil and a velociraptor. What are the signs of the infection? There aren't any, so most people don't know they have AGS until they suffer an allergic reaction. But getting a diagnosis can be a long journey, both because many doctors aren't familiar with alpha-gal and because symptoms can take up to 6 hours to appear after an exposure. Andrew Keenan, 58, a telecom repairman in Martha's Vineyard, Massachusetts, woke up with severe stomach cramps at 2 a.m. after a skirt steak dinner. He then broke out in hives, and his blood pressure fell so low that I sat in bed and almost fainted. Keenan, who was treated at the hospital for anaphylactic shock, now gets cramps and itching that can last days when he accidentally consumes alpha-gal, but reactions vary widely. Some are allergic to pork, but not beef or vice versa. Some react to dairy, some don't. Reactions are consistently inconsistent, said Patrick Roden Reynolds, a biologist who studies tick-borne diseases. Is there a treatment? No. The only way to manage the disease is to avoid alpha-gal, which is trickier than just ordering halibut instead of lamb chops at a restaurant. Food can easily be cross-contaminated, and aerosolized fat molecules from sizzling meat can cause a reaction, as can many items with mammal-derived ingredients. Dairy products, foods with gelatin, medications made with glycerin, personal care products that contain collagen or lanolin, even sugar, which is processed with animal bone char. "I'm nervous about everything I eat," said Jamie Ridgway, a Virginia Beach resident who landed in the ER after eating a marshmallow. Some sufferers now avoid restaurants and dinner invites. "You don't want to be the social pariah asking people, 'Is this vegan? What about that?'" said Massachusetts teacher Kate Sidarsky, 26. How do people cope with AGS? Support groups are growing in hard-hit areas. O'Brien of Roanoke reports an almost constant stream of new members on the online group she's joined. In high-incidence states like Virginia, where up to 1 in 50 residents of some counties has AGS, a growing number of restaurants offer alpha-gal-free dishes. "Some eateries have gone complete alpha-gal-free," said Pitcairn Forsyth, who notes a lot of chefs have AGS. Many sufferers carry EpiPens to treat severe reactions. They include Missourian Annie Kittrell Polam, who at home now has separate pots and pans and cutting boards. "I have my own barbecue grill. We have two ovens." What are the health authorities doing? A growing number of states track cases. 12 now mandate reporting of positive tests, including Kentucky, Virginia, and Massachusetts. Health officials are trying to raise awareness of the condition and to educate people on how to avoid tick bites. Meanwhile, researchers are attempting to solve a number of mysteries, including the reason reactions vary so widely, why the allergy sometimes fades over time, and whether people who carry alpha-gal antibiotics but show no visible allergic response might suffer unseen health effects, including digestive problems or coronary disease. Treatment breakthrough may be on the way, but in the meantime, experts expect AGS to keep spreading. "It seems like an oddity now," said Brandon Hollingsworth at the University of South Carolina, epidemiologist, "but we could end up with millions of people with an allergy to meat." And in a related sidebar section, an island hotspot. Martha's Vineyard is known for its beautiful beaches and high-flying summer visitors, but the island off Cape Cod now has another distinction, its unusually high number of AGS cases. There were 742 positive tests in 2025 among the island's 23,000 year-round residents, up from 140 in 2023 and 2 in 2020. "Cases are skyrocketing," said local biologist Patrick Roden Reynolds. He says the Lone Star tick has gone from non-existent to everywhere due to warming weather and a rising deer population. The impact is evident across the island, where many restaurants highlight alpha-gal-free items. "Vegan ice creams and cheeses are selling like crazy," said market owner Rosemary Willett. "Alpha-gal is a constant topic of conversation," say islanders. Soon after testing positive, Chilmark resident Cassie Courtney went to the grocery store and 4 out of 5 people standing in line had it, she said. "We were all looking at each other's cards asking, 'What are you eating?'" That was this week's briefing on a rising threat from ticks. Next are two of the best columns in the United States this week. First, by David Ignatius in the Washington Post, is Putin planning to attack NATO. "Russian President Vladimir Putin is a wounded bear," said David Ignatius. "In Ukraine, his army is at a standstill despite staggering troop losses, and the Russian economy is a mess. He's powerless to help his ally Iran, and his buddy Viktor Orban was just deposed in Hungary. In his embattled state, Putin is actually more dangerous, and he might be considering an attack on Europe. Putin is eager to challenge NATO, which has taken Ukraine's side in the war, and may see a narrowing window of opportunity to do so. With President Trump backing away from NATO and Ukraine, European nations are pouring billions into building up their defenses. Meanwhile, Putin's pal Trump has suggested the U.S. might ignore its obligation to come to a NATO member's defense. To crack the alliance, Putin could invade a Baltic nation and dare NATO and the U.S. to engage in warfare with nuclear-armed Russia. Russia's defense ministry last week threatened to strike European countries supplying drones to Ukraine, which include Germany, Britain, Sweden, and Italy. That sounds like a bluff, but as Putin's Ukraine invitation showed, he's a risk-taker. His next move might shock us. That article by David Ignatius Is Putin Planning to Attack NATO? And next by Adrian Caracchio in The Bulwark, Why Migrants Are Treated Like Animals. The abuses are piling up at Alligator Alcatraz, said Adrian Caracchio, and the mistreatment of migrants is intentional. When Florida and the Trump administration opened the Everglades Detention Center last year, its harsh location and cavalier nickname generated both sarcastic laughter and outrage. Many Americans quickly moved on, but Alligator Alcatraz remains a key site for Trump's mass deportation regime. Representative Debbie Wasserman Schultz, Democrat of Florida, gained entry and saw 1,500 detainees living in cramped, reeking cages, some configured so that people must use the toilet in front of everybody. When a federal judge last month ruled detainees were entitled to make outgoing legal calls, guards cut off phones and started beating up migrants who complained, causing a broken wrist, shoulder, and arm injuries and a black eye. As punishment, detainees are locked in the box in direct sunlight, exposed to swarms of mosquitoes and extreme heat for hours without water. The camp, said Wasserman Schultz, is a monument to cruelty. The Trump administration wants conditions in its detention camps to be so unbearable that other immigrants self-deport out of fear of winding up like animals in cages. Yes, the cruelty is the point. That article by Adrian Caracchio in The Bulwark, Why Migrants Are Treated Like Animals. And from a sidebar section entitled, It Must Be True Because I Read It in the Tabloids, a man who was found clinically dead after he fell asleep in sub-zero weather on a bench in Siberia was defrosted by doctors and brought back to life. An ambulance crew found the man with no pulse and couldn't resuscitate him. But at the hospital, doctors slowly warmed him, gradually lifting his body temperature from 75 degrees to 93. After 25 minutes of cardiopulmonary resuscitation, they saw a faint pulse. The man was kept in an induced coma for a day, woke up, and was sent home 5 days later. And from the best columns in Europe this week, Italy, choosing Europe, not Trump. Prime Minister Giorgio Meloni made a valiant effort to be an Italian bridge between the EU and Donald Trump, said Francesca Bai, but that connection has finally collapsed into the waters of the Atlantic. The far-right Meloni charmed Trump when she met him in Paris in 2024. He called her a real live wire, and she even visited him at Mar-a-Lago before his inauguration. That's why whenever Brussels needed to get through to Trump, EU officials would beg her, Georgia, you talk to him. Yet even Meloni couldn't support Trump's punitive tariffs or his attempt to snatch Greenland, nor could she allow the U.S. to use Italian bases for the Iran war. Now the break is clear. Trump's crude, unbridled attack on Pope Leo XIV was too much for the leader of a country with such close ties to the Vatican. Meloni called Trump's remarks unacceptable, and he's now furious with her. But maybe this is the best. While Meloni was busy making excuses for Trump, her more serious counterparts in France, Germany, and the UK were preparing Europe to stand on its own two feet. If she wants to restore her relevance, she should forget about being a MAGA whisperer and come out in favor of a united Europe. That's the path that Italy should have been on all along. That article was Choosing Europe, Not Trump, from Italy. Next are this week's four talking points. First, FBI, is Patel a national security risk? Cash Patel has never been qualified to lead the FBI, said Daniel Han in Jezebel, and The Atlantic just showed us the gazillionth reason why. In a damning report published last week, the magazine alleged that the bureau's director suffered paranoid freakouts about being fired, is often absent from work, and is regularly too drunk to do his job. Justice Department and White House sources told The Atlantic that Patel's security detail has reportedly struggled to wake the seemingly hungover FBI boss, forcing meetings and briefings to be rescheduled for later in the day. Last year, his detail even reportedly considered using SWAT-style breaching equipment because Patel had been unreachable behind locked doors. Some FBI and administration officials wonder if alcohol explains Patel's repeated missteps, such as his sharing of inaccurate information about a suspect following the September murder of Charlie Kirk, and fear that he's become a national security risk. Patel vehemently denies all the accusations and this week filed a $250 million defamation lawsuit against The Atlantic, calling its report hit piece lies. Patel's goal, of course, isn't actually to win in court, said William Crystal in The Bulwark. To do that, he'll have to prove not only that the claims in the Atlantic were false, but also that the outlet knew they were so when it was published, or at least didn't care if they were true or not. His real aim is to punish a publication that dared embarrass him with a costly nuisance suit, and to demonstrate to an audience of one, President Trump, that he's fighting the lying lib media. For now, Patel still has support from the White House, said Mike Pesca in the Substat newsletter. Trump appreciates his willingness to target perceived enemies. Patel vowed this week that arrests related to the 2020 election are coming soon, and to purge anyone who's anything less than loyal to the president, including scores of FBI agents, over the past year. It's possible the Atlantic expose will doom Patel, said Jeet here in The Nation. Trump, a teetotaler who watched his older brother drink himself to death, cannot abide substance abuse in his underlings. But whatever happens with Patel, the damage he's wreaked will outlive his tenure. He's gutted FBI teams focused on terrorism, political corruption, and organized crime, and turned the Bureau into a dangerously right-wing agency with the power to hurt the president's political foes. The real problem is not Patel's alleged inebriation, but the deep corruption of the most important law enforcement agency in the country. That was FBI. Is Patel a national security threat? The next talking point is Vance, the Veep's losing streak. The past week wasn't just bad for Vice President J.D. Vance, said Hayes Brown in MS Now. It was a trash fire. First, President Trump sent him to Pakistan to head the initial round of negotiations with Iran, making Vance the scapegoat for failing to end a war he reportedly opposed. The vice president flew home empty-handed, only to discover the autocratic Hungarian Prime Minister Viktor Orban, for whom Vance had stumped hard in Budapest, had suffered the landslide election defeat. Then came Trump's clash with Pope Leo XIV over the Iran war, which left the Catholic Veep trapped between the Holy See and his loyalty to the embodiment of MAGA's will on earth. He picked Trump, saying the pontiff should be careful in discussing matters of theology. The capper was a dismally attended appearance at a Turning Point USA event in Athens, Georgia, where Vance was heckled over Gaza. It can only be a matter of time before Trump, who's notoriously averse to losers, realizes his number two is deeply lacking in wins. This is not how things were meant to go, said Danny Milbank in the New York Times. As Trump's MAGA heir apparent, Vance was supposed to be on a cruise to the 2028 presidential nomination. It now looks more like a run through the Strait of Hormuz. In a straw poll at last month's Conservative Political Action Conference on who should get the GOP nod, Vance dropped to 53% from 61% last year, while Secretary of State Marco Rubio rocketed from 3% to 35%. Vance should take a page from Rubio, said Kimberly Strassel in the Wall Street Journal. Unlike our showman Veep, who wants to be everywhere all the time, the Secretary of State keeps his head down and lets his work speak for itself. The more Vance hops up and down for attention, the more Rubio looks presidential. Vance is in a trap of his own making, said Zach Beauchamp in Vox, an opportunist who sold out purported core principles to LA.

predecessors. Its creators warn that AI will eliminate half of white-collar jobs in 5 years, concentrate even more money and power at the top, and consume vast amounts of water and electricity. Just 26% of Americans see AI as a positive force. Is it any surprise the backlash has turned violent? On social media, many people justified the attacks against Altman, said Claire Duffy in CNN.com. If the commoditization of what is meant to be human is allowed to continue, wrote one Reddit user, violence will be much more common. Some activists deemed Marino Gamma a hero, comparing his alleged attack to Luigi Mangione allegedly murdering United Healthcare CEO. Before he was charged with attempted murder, Marino Gamma himself posted about Luigi Ng tech CEOs. The Stop AI movement is being driven by young people who've already experienced technology taking over their lives, said Eva Royberg in Fortune. But the backlash is spreading across America's heartland communities as they reject massive data centers, citing concerns about water usage and utility bills. Americans have stopped or delayed $64 billion worth of data centers in 2 years. Maine is set to become the first state to ban them. In Festus, Missouri, voters just ousted local politicians who approved a data center. These developments signal an escalation in the blowback, said Brian Merchant in his Substack newsletter. AI executives have been warning that they're building a tool so powerful it will automate millions of jobs and might literally end humanity, but seem shocked we're finally listening. Ordinary people are saying, wake up, we have good reason to hate AI. The backlash will likely only get worse from here. That talking point was AI. The backlash turns violent. And the last talking point today, Hungary, a blueprint for defeating Trump. Hungary is obviously a very different country from the United States, said the New York Times in an editorial. But given how closely President Trump modeled his corrupt authoritarian approach to politics on that of Hungarian Prime Minister Viktor Orban, the resounding victory of opponent Peter Magyar last week could offer a model for defeating Trumpism. Orban had so successfully stocked the media, judiciary, and parliament with his Fidesz party loyalists during his 16 years in power that Magyar faced long odds. But Magyar crushed Orban by tapping public anger about his corruption, Hungary's stagnant living standards, and its poor health care. His new Tisza party won more than 70% of seats in parliament. Could Democrats pull off a similar feat? Crucially, Magyar's brand of anti-Orbanism was not stridently progressive, said Idris Kalun in The Atlantic. A conservative former Fidesz member, Magyar vowed zero tolerance for illegal immigration and refused to denounce a law banning gay pride events. This, plus tireless campaigning in Hungary's rural heartland, allowed him to assemble a broad coalition. The equivalent here would be a MAGA defector winning the Democratic nomination. But Democrats are still busy courting various identity groups and reflexively opposing anything Trump supports, which boxes them into backing unpopular policy positions, such as opposing border enforcement and allowing trans women to compete in women's sports. Magyar's chief lesson for Democrats is that it's the corruption, stupid, said Joe Connison in the National Memo. He made the Orban regime's sleazy deals and outright theft central to his campaign. Given the remarkably similar offenses committed by the Trump family, Democrats should adopt the same message about the decadent MAGA movement and its greedy overlord. Unfortunately for Democrats, said Alexander Burns in Politico, they have no equivalent to Magyar. He cobbled together a movement that is neither left nor right and has no ideological coherence. Democrats, meanwhile, have become homogeneously liberal with a staid internal culture that elevates conventional thinkers. If Democrats do win in 2026 and 28, said Julia Jaffe in Puck, they will face a problem similar to Magyar's. He has to reform a government that has been absolutely stacked with Orban apparents. To rebuild all that Trump has destroyed, Democrats will need many years in power. That was the last talking point today. Hungary, a blueprint for defeating Trump. And next is this week's poll watch. 37% of Americans approve of President Trump's job performance, with 63% disapproving, including 50% who strongly disapprove. 68% said they disapprove of how Trump is handling inflation and the cost of living. 67% disapprove of his handling of the war in Iran. Only 38% of Americans think

The American dream still exists for everyone who works hard and plays by the rules. Just 17% think their children will be better off than they are. Next is the health and science section. Spring cleaning for the brain. Put down your phone for 2 weeks and you could reverse a decade's worth of cognitive decline. That's the finding of one of the largest studies of its kind, involving more than 450 people, reports the Washington Post. For 14 days, the participants used an app called Freedom to block internet access on their phones. Calls and texts were still allowed. Their daily time online plummeted from more than 5 hours to just over 2.5, and by the end of the period, participants showed marked improvement in sustained attention, mental health, and well-being. The gain in attention was equivalent to about 10 years of age-related decline, and the effect on depression symptoms was comparable to that of cognitive behavioral therapy. Encouragingly, even those who cheated by borrowing a phone still benefited, and many reported that the positive effects lingered well after the experiment ended. The finding echoes those of a separate Harvard study, which found that just a week of reduced smartphone use produced drops in anxiety, depression, and insomnia. Phone use is far more damaging than computer use, the researchers say, because it tends to be compulsive and mindless. People scroll while walking, eating, and talking, making those activities less satisfying and relationships less fulfilling. You don't have to restrict yourself forever, says co-author Konstantin Kushlev from Georgetown University. Even a partial digital detox, even for a few days, seems to work.

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3: Didn't you see the paper Sunday? The Surgeon General issued another warning.
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4: Me too.

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1: Greetings and welcome to the Pet Hour. I'm your host, Amy, here with my cat, Squishy, bringing you news from the animal world. Our first story today comes from the New York Post, April 26th. Dog owners' average spending tops $4,000 a year. Here's the cost breakdown. If you are wondering exactly how much it costs to own a dog in 2026, the short answer is a whole lot. Between the essentials, the medical care, and the irresistible urge to spoil them, the average pet owner spending easily tops $4,000 a year. As someone who has navigated life with a pack of senior dogs, Margot, a Jack Russell mix, Gloria, a miniature schnauzer, and Mingo, our current 13-year-old long-haired chihuahua, I can tell you firsthand how quickly costs accumulate. In fact, not signing up for a pet insurance policy through a reputable company on day one remains one of my biggest financial regrets as a pet parent. The true cost of owning a pet goes far beyond treats, toys, and food. If it feels like your budget isn't stretching as far as it used to, the data proves you're right. A comprehensive study by Healthy Paws confirms that the baseline cost of keeping a dog has shifted dramatically, pushing household budgets to the limit. And then the article posts a table with annual pet care category on one side and the estimated annual cost, low to high, on the other side. Premium food and treats, $600 to $1,200 plus. 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Food, toys, and treats, the daily cost breakdown. Every dog has their quirks, and those quirks often dictate your daily budget. Take Mingo, for example. Like many chihuahuas and puppy mill rescues, he had terrible dental issues. By the time he was 11, Mingo had to have all of his remaining teeth removed so he wouldn't be in pain or have to go under again at an even older age. Now our toothless little old man still expects his nightly treat. Since he can't chew things like greenies anymore, I buy freeze-dried chicken puff treats called Wild Weenies, which, for the record, is a name I do not like. That could almost be confused for cheese doodles. At nearly $35 for an 11.5-ounce bag, it's an indulgence, but finding him a treat he can actually safely eat is worth every penny. Add that to things like my partner buying Margot little Adidas tracksuits and taking Gloria for her schnauzer haircuts while she was still young enough to care. These little spoil factors add up fast. Vet bills and preventative care, budgeting for health. Where pet owners are feeling the pinch the most, senior care needs. As dogs age, they require more maintenance. Mingo takes a high-calorie paste daily, albeit instead of starting him on lifelong anti-seizure meds to manage his blood sugar and prevent seizures. Dental work, extractions, and cleanings require anesthesia and can easily cost $500 to $1,500 out of pocket. Pain management. For years, Gloria required daily pain medication to manage her arthritis. Hidden expenses, the cost most pet parents forget. When budgeting for a dog, many people forget these ancillary costs. If you work long hours, you may need a dog walker. If you travel, boarding and pet sitting is required. And as your dog ages, you might find yourself buying orthopedic beds, puppy pads for incontinence, or ramps to help them get onto furniture. Budgeting for end-of-life care, the cost we don't want to talk about. When we bring a new dog home, we eagerly budget for their food, toys, and training. What we rarely budget for is how we will care for them at the very end. The final chapter of a pet's life can be one of the most expensive. When Margot's health declined, we prioritized her comfort, ultimately relying on an at-home euthanasia service so she could pass peacefully in a familiar environment. When Gloria unexpectedly went into congestive heart failure on Christmas Day, her last 2 days in the emergency vet in an oxygen chamber to try to get her well enough to pass peacefully at home cost nearly $3,000. After all of that, we still had to say goodbye to her there because she was too weak to make it back to New York. Here is what pet parents need to factor into their long-term budgets for a senior pet. Palliative medications. Managing chronic pain, liver issues, or heart conditions can add $50 to $200 plus to your monthly budget. At-home euthanasia. A compassionate option that allows your dog to pass at home, typically ranging from $300 to $800 depending on your location and the vet's travel distance. Cremation and memorials. Private cremation, where your pet is cremated separately and their ashes are returned to you, generally costs between $150 and $400. How to manage rising pet ownership costs without sacrificing care. The best way to manage these costs is to plan for them. Buying food and supplements in bulk or setting up subscriptions can save a small percentage over time. However, the most effective way to cap your financial risk is to invest in a pet insurance policy while your dog is young, shielding you from the massive multi-$1,000 emergency bills that can derail your finances. What is the most expensive part of owning a dog? Outside of sudden medical emergencies, the highest recurring costs are high-quality food, monthly preventative medications, flea, tick, and heartworm, and routine veterinary care. I would personally add things like doggy daycare if you work outside the home and the dog cannot stay alone for that length of time. How can I save money on pet supplies? Utilize subscription services on platforms like Amazon or Chewy for discounts on recurring orders like food and supplements, buying in bulk and taking advantage of loyalty programs at local pet stores can also offset rising costs. And finally, is pet insurance included in the average $4,000 yearly cost? Generally, yes. While a comprehensive policy will add to your monthly budget, it caps your total potential loss for the year, preventing an unexpected $5,000 surgery bill from completely blowing up your annual budget. In a related story from First Alert 4 in St. Louis, April 30th, amid rising veterinarian costs, more pet owners turning to lower-cost pet telehealth. The cost of veterinary care for pets has been climbing. Estimates say it can reach $5,000 to $15,000 over a pet's lifetime. Reports find the high cost has more than half of pet owners delaying or foregoing needed care. That's contributing to a rise in the use of a lower-cost option, pet telehealth. Our furry friends are like family, but a Gallup study found 52% of U.S. pet owners have skipped needed veterinary care due to climbing costs. When pets don't get care in a timely fashion and conditions that are treatable, they wait and they get worse and end up having to go to the ER or having conditions that are more serious and more expensive, said Dr. Kate Eldon, chief medical officer for pet telehealth company Dutch.com. While a typical in-person vet visit can cost $50 to $250, one lower-cost option is seeing a veterinarian virtually through telehealth, averaging $30 to $60. You get to talk with a licensed veterinarian in your state. We'll look at your dog or cat together through the video screen, talk about what's going on, and we'll make a diagnosis, explained Eldon. Vets say virtual visits can be used to treat a range of conditions. The conditions we treat every day are allergies, itchy skin, prescribing flea and tick medications, ear infections, tummy upset, UTI, eye irritations, Eldon listed. But telehealth cannot replace in-person care for lab tests when hands-on exams are needed or for emergencies. Anytime there's active bleeding or difficulty breathing, or if you have a cat, especially a male cat, that is struggling to urinate, said Eldon, describing some conditions that require in-person emergency care. Some states allow virtual vet care. Others have laws limiting it. In Missouri, a veterinarian-client-patient relationship, or VCPR, is required, meaning the vet must have seen the pet in person before medication can be prescribed. Illinois does not permit pet telemedicine, but pet telehealth can be used in both states for triage, consultations, or follow-ups. That saves the pet from suffering, and that saves your wallet as well, said Eldon. From the BBC, May 4th, I had to pay £14,000 in vet's fees after my cat was run over. Pierre Walker had a £14,000 bill after her cat, Manisha, was run over. When a vet knocked on Pierre Walker's door to say her cat had been hit by a car, she did not expect the ordeal to end with bills worth £14,000. Without pet insurance, she had to pay £5,000 up front for emergency treatment and has since paid about £500 a month to clear the cost. The British Veterinary Union said these increases were largely beyond the control of local practices and are unlikely to fall anytime soon. Walker, from Bishopston in Bristol, said her Siamese Oriental cat, Manisha, escaped through a hole in the fence before being injured. After days of searching, she said she had a dreaded knock on the door. My first response was, "Is he alive?" she said. Manisha lost one of his eyes after the accident. Manisha had been found freezing cold and dying of hypothermia by a dog walker and was taken to an emergency clinic. "He was in a dreadful state," Walker said. "His jaw was broken in two places and his skull was crushed. Initial treatment, including pain relief and scans, cost £1,500. Walker, who owns eight cats, many inherited after her sister died in 2019, said she chose not to insure them because of the cost. "I had cat fencing up in the garden," she said. "I didn't think anything like this would happen." Manisha was referred to a specialist practice in Wiltshire, where costs grew. "I had to find £5,000 before they would do any work," she said. "It just kept creeping up. The total bill was about £14,000. Manisha survived but lost one eye. Walker said hefty bills have made pet ownership increasingly difficult. "I think they are putting prices up wherever they can," she said. About 60% of UK veterinary practices are owned by six corporate groups, up from 10% a decade ago, according to the Competition and Markets Authority. However, President of the British Veterinary Association, Dr. Rob Williams, said rising costs reflect advances in care as well as higher operating expenses. Quite simply, vets can do so much more today to help animals than even a decade ago, he said. Increasingly, pet owners expect human-quality health care for their pets. and that comes at a cost. Although Sophie Butler from Brislington has pet insurance, she has spent thousands of pounds treating her dog with follicular lymphoma and her 13-year-old rescue cat with chronic kidney disease. She said her insurance policy is capped at £7,000, meaning she has to pay the remaining balance for treatments. Her monthly premiums, excess, and medications come to about £300 a month. Sophie Butler said she has spent thousands treating her dog's cancer. Despite the enormous financial toll, she said it had been worthwhile. "I knew that pets cost money, but no one can quite anticipate what might happen." Sophie Butler's 13-year-old rescue cat also has a chronic illness. Shelley Perkins from Henley's Bristol has spent more than £20,000 on cancer treatment for her 5-year-old Cocker Spaniel, Roxy, in 2 years. She said while insurance covers most of her care, she pays about 25% of the bill, and her insurance premium has increased to £100 a month. Perkins said she had been taken aback by how expensive treatment can be and said she sympathized with those without insurance. Shelley Perkins has spent £20,000 on cancer treatment for her dog Roxy. "For someone who isn't insured, it can be quite terrifying," she said. Although Roxy is now in remission, Perkins said she remained worried about future costs. "I think they've got us all over a barrel," she said. "You love your pet, so you're going to pay." Susanna Hudson-Cook, chair of the British Veterinary Union, BVU, said most pricing decisions are made at corporate level. "We understand why pet owners are feeling the pinch," she said, "but most of us are employees. We don't control pricing structures, and we're not paid on commission." She said there had been anecdotal reports of increasing abuse toward veterinary teams. "When there's no one else to direct that frustration at, it can end up being taken out on frontline staff," she said. "When someone brings in an unwell pet and wants treatment but can't afford it, that has a real emotional impact on our members. They find it draining because they feel like the bad guy." Rosie Matthews from Chew Valley in Somerset said she was relieved to have taken out higher-level insurance just weeks before her cat Scratch was hit by a car. The policy covered an £8,000 hip replacement. "I'm a carer. My partner is an electrician. We're not hugely rich, so thank God I had that policy," she said. She said she felt fortunate to have a trustworthy vet. "I've heard horror stories of people being charged thousands just for scans," she said. "I think we found a good one and we'll stick with them." Matthews believes insurance is essential, but there should also be limits on pricing. "These animals are like family," she said. "People shouldn't have to worry or have to shop around." The BVU advises pet owners to research treatment costs, consider insurance, and keep an emergency fund. It said vets are required to outline all treatment options, which can sometimes give the impression more expensive procedures are being pushed. Further reforms expected later this year are likely to improve transparency, but are not expected to bring prices down. Now for something much different. From The Conversation, April 29th, "Why your pet reptile surfs the glass or rubs against the barriers of their enclosure." Every day, millions of people watch their pet reptiles run, dig, swim, or climb up against the walls of their enclosure. Reptile keepers call this glass surfing, but among scientists, this conduct is typically considered to be a type of repetitive behavior akin to pacing in polar bears. Repetitive interactions with the barriers of a tank or cage might initially be endearing because it seems like the reptile is eager to explore, but can quickly become distressing if a reptile simply does not stop. Many people feel helpless as they watch their beloved pet rub the scales off their nose, causing ulcerations or deformities, or dig at the walls of an enclosure until streaks of blood are left behind. Why do they do this, and how can we stop them? Our lab examined the behavior of one of the most popular pet reptiles around the world, the bearded dragon, and discovered some interesting similarities between repetitive behaviors in reptiles and mammals. Mammalian carnivores such as mink, polar bears, and lions sometimes perform repetitive pacing in captivity. And while there may be multiple reasons for the behavior, researchers have found that thwarted escape is a common motivation. In other words, mammalian carnivores may pace when they want to escape, and anything that increases their motivation to escape may elicit pacing. We wanted to find out whether the same is true for reptiles. Inspired by a study of the repetitive behaviors of caged mice from the 1990s, we examined exactly where lizards direct their repetitive behaviors within their homes. After all, if this behavior represents a motivation to escape, then it should be biased towards escape routes. Our results supported the common theory. Lizards climb up, dug at, or walked against the only door in their enclosure more than any other barriers. When this door was partially obscured, their behavior became even more focused on the remaining transparent portion. But this raises the question, what are reptiles trying to escape from? Enclosures that are too hot, small, or boring may be a common cause of wanderlust. As a result, increasing the size or complexity of a reptile's home can often reduce rubbing on enclosure barriers. However, there are also cases where this hasn't worked, suggesting we don't yet have the full picture. Remarkably, in our study, we found that defecation was 15 times more likely to occur within periods when bearded dragons were performing repetitive barrier interactions. This suggests that, like rodents and other lizards, bearded dragons may prefer to do their business away from where they sleep and eat. Though whether defecation results in repetitive behaviors or repetitive behaviors cause defecation is still unclear. We also found that female bearded dragons rubbed incessantly against enclosure barriers more in the spring compared to the winter and compared to males. This may reflect how, during springtime, female lizards in the wild tend to roam widely, whereas male lizards typically patrol a territory. Captive females could be more motivated to escape in the spring compared to captive males who can still patrol the inside of their tank. There were also some interesting things we didn't find. For example, although repetitive pacing in mammalian carnivores often correlates with feeding, the same was not true for our lizards. This may be because, compared to mammalian carnivores, bearded dragons are much less active foragers. As adults, they are primarily vegetarians and may wait for insects to come to them. Therefore, feeding may not influence their motivation to escape. Furthermore, although our lizards sometimes performed a lot of repetitive rubbing, digging, or scrambling, they never got stuck performing those behaviors, as can happen for many other vertebrates. Whether this holds true for all reptiles may provide valuable insight into how repetitive behaviors change and develop over time. Our research shows that reptiles may sometimes scramble against the walls of their enclosure for relatively benign reasons, like the need to poop. It also shows how important it is to understand a species' natural habitat and behavior. For example, if female bearded dragons want to explore new areas in the spring, regularly moving the items inside the lizard's home may simulate this exploration, reducing their need to escape. Resolving repetitive behaviors in reptiles will not have a one-size-fits-all solution. Decades of research have examined repetitive pacing in mammals, and these behaviors are still troublesome. The motivation behind a reptile's behavior could even differ day to day. Caring for reptiles means that we must learn and observe with an open and curious mind, accept when we are wrong, and adapt. Large and naturalistic enclosures will often improve a reptile's welfare, but are not a one-time cure-all. As reptile keepers, we have the unique privilege of rising to this challenge. From The Guardian, April 29th, Indian billionaire's son offers to house Pablo Escobar's hippos at his private zoo. Yes, we're back to cocaine hippos. It remains one of the strangest conundrums in modern zoological history. What to do with the descendants of Pablo Escobar's hippos? The animals, herbivores native to sub-Saharan Africa, were originally imported into Colombia by the drug kingpin for his own entertainment. But the beasts and their offspring were left to roam free after his death in 1993. Now the expanding population of feral hippopotamuses have become such an environmental blight they are facing a mass extermination by the authorities. Yet they may have found an unlikely stay of execution after they were offered shelter in India by the son of a billionaire. Anant Ambani, the son of Indian tycoon Mukesh Ambani, has revived an earlier offer to bring the 80 hippos to his Vantara Animal Sanctuary in the state of Gujarat to save them from death. Ambani said that as the hippos were living sentient beings, if we have the ability to save them through a safe and humane solution, we have a responsibility to try. But Vantara is shrouded in controversy. Home to more than 150,000 animals, including many endangered species, it has faced allegations of illegal and unethical sourcing of its inhabitants. The international watchdog CITES, Convention on International Trade in Endangered Species, has flagged alleged noncompliance with wildlife trade rules. Some critics have accused the sanctuary of indirect complicity in wildlife trafficking, while others have condemned Vantara as an Ambani family vanity zoo. The public do not have access. The project is also seen to have weighty political backing, and it was relaunched by the Indian Prime Minister, Narendra Modi, himself. The Ambani family and Vantara deny the allegations, and an investigation last year by the Supreme Court of India found no evidence of wrongdoing. A similar plan to bring 60 of the Colombian hippos to the sanctuary, when it was formerly known as Greens Rescue and Rehabilitation, was first proposed in 2023. However, the logistical problems of capturing and moving the hippos, which live in the wild and weigh roughly 2 tons each, as well as matters concerning permits and the intergovernmental organization involved, appear to have prevented the animals from making the journey to India. This time, a statement by Ambani said he had directly appealed to the Colombian government to allow the safe, scientifically-led translocation that would bring the 80 animals to a permanent home. These 80 hippos did not choose where they were born, nor did they create the circumstances they now face, he added. It would be no small feat to ship the hippos to India and would probably come with a hefty price tag, possibly more than $4 million. Should they make it to Gujarat, it would add another twist in the adventures of Escobar's hippos. It was back in the 1980s that Colombia's most famous drug lord brought four hippos from sub-Saharan Africa to join the zoo at his Hacienda Napolis, which also included elephants and giraffes. After Escobar died in a special forces raid in 1993, the authorities left the hippos, which are dangerous and difficult to control, to run wild. Over the years, they made their home in the Magdalena River Basin, where their population exploded due to a lack of predators and abundant food. According to recent estimates, there are more than 200 hippos roaming free, the largest population outside Africa and one of Colombia's greatest environmental menaces. They have destroyed vegetation and terrorized and killed local animals and livestock. So far, efforts to sterilize them have not worked fast enough. As experts warned, their population could reach more than 1,000 in coming decades. Colombian authorities announced this month that the hippos would begin to be formally hunted and culled to bring their numbers under control, an announcement that sparked outrage from animal rights campaigners. Questions remain over the suitability of Vantara for the boisterous, mud-loving animals. Hippos are not native to India, and while the sanctuary hosts bears, crocodiles, elephants, leopards, and tigers, they do not publicly have any record of homing a hippo, let alone 80 of them. However, Ambani insisted that his sanctuary would give the Escobar hippos the safe home they needed. Vantara has the expertise, infrastructure, and resolve to support this effort entirely on Colombia's terms, his statement added. From People, April 30th, pet owner finds a way to let his injured lovebird experience flight again after cat attack. An injured pet bird is taking flight again. Thanks to her clever owner, Nitya, the lovebird, can soar through the sky once more. Mark Joseph Colando of Davao, Philippines, said he came up with the idea of using a drone to carry his pet bird after she suffered a debilitating cat attack. Footage shows the lovebird riding high inside a clear cabin attached to a drone as the contraption glides through the air before gently descending toward the ground. The bird appears to enjoy the flight and can be heard squeaking from inside the cabin. Nietzsche was injured when a cat grabbed her from a friend's shoulder. She survived and returned to short, low flights, but her toes have no coordination. She cannot stand, walk, or land properly, Colando said. This idea came to me during one of my morning meditations. I tried it right away, and it worked really well. She feels happy after flying the drone, he added. She has a very friendly and loving bird. She's my second heartbeat. Lovebirds are a small genus of colorful parrots native to Madagascar and other African countries. Their name derives from their ability to form strong monogamous bonds with their mates, with pairs often sitting close together. Nietzsche isn't the only bird who's gone for an unconventional ride lately. Stephen Lawyer of Central Iowa recently made a custom submarine for his white-winged parakeet, Bibi. Footage from a trip to the Bahamas shows Bibi relaxing inside the underwater vessel. He went in willingly and he accepted it, Lawyer told the Washington Post. I'm sure he'll do it again with me. He'd rather do that than, you know, sit back on shore in a cage or back in an Airbnb. Lawyer took steps to ensure the vessel was safe for the bird. First, he checked that the valves regulating airflow, the lead weights maintaining stability, and the oxygen meter were all functioning properly. Then he placed Bibi in the capsule for a test run in the kitchen sink to make sure the bird showed no signs of distress, such as burying his head or attempting to escape. If there were any indication that it was stressful to him, he wouldn't be there, lawyer said. I only take him on activities that we've eased our way into and that he is showing an interest in. From the Arizona Republic, May 2nd, the rise of pet inheritances and why more owners are planning ahead. Some stories arrive on a lawyer's desk and never fade from memory. For Matthew Gabbato, an attorney in Arizona, one of them began with a question as unexpected as it was moving. Can the future of a dog be secured beyond its owner's lifetime? The protagonist was a client who was very clear about one thing. She did not want to leave this world without guaranteeing the well-being of her most loyal companion. Her daughter lived out of state, and she suffered from multiple medical conditions. But at home, there was always someone waiting for her, someone who comforted her on difficult days and offered unconditional love, her dog. In an interview with La Voz, Arizona, Gabbato explained that the woman grew increasingly firm in her desire. She wanted to establish a special trust, carefully planned, to ensure her pet a dignified and high-quality life. This meant leaving the dog in the care of someone she fully trusted and assigning a generous sum of money enough to cover any future needs the animal might have. It was pretty unique, given the amount of money there, how she wanted this animal to be treated, he added. I had realized that this animal meant so much more than just being an animal. However, cases like this client's are not unique. In fact, based on Gabbato's personal experience, over the past 10 years he has seen an increase in requests for help with estate planning for pets. People really care about their pets, a lot of people, even elderly people, Gabbato said. They have these pets as companions. Kids may be out of the home, or they don't have children, or family's been distant. And this has been their companion for some time, and they want to make sure that this animal's taken care of. But what kinds of estate planning options for pets are available? This is the case in Arizona. In Arizona, the law does not allow pets to be listed as beneficiaries in wills because animals are legally considered property. Instead, there are different estate planning options for pets that can be included in the guardian's will. Pet estate planning involves establishing legal provisions for the care of a person's pets in the event of their death, according to the law firm Mushkatel, Gabbato & Kyle, MGK, where Matthew Gabbato is a partner. Through planning included in a will, a trusted individual is designated to be responsible for the animal, along with the financial resources needed to cover its care. Pet estate plans can include details about the animal's routine, such as walks, daily feeding, and medications. Part of my practice is sitting down with clients, talking about the family dynamic, talking about their assets, figuring out what they're looking to accomplish, and discussing who are the appropriate parties to kind of play certain roles in their life if they can't handle particular affairs or they're gone and where this money goes, Gabbato said. Matthew explained that when planning a pet trust, future conditions can also be established for the event of the animal's death. We always go a level deeper and say, when this animal is gone, if there is any money remaining, where does it go, he said. The individual that establishes the pet trust gets to decide what happens to any remaining funds. Does it go to a charity? Does it go to a family member? Does it go to the caregiver? Within pet estate planning, there are several legal instruments designed to ensure a good future and proper care for pets after their owners die. Each serves a specific purpose and can be incorporated into a will based on individual needs and preferences. According to MGK, these are the types of pet estate planning available in Arizona. Pet trusts. A pet trust allows owners to set aside financial resources specifically for the care of their animals, officially naming a trustee to manage the funds and a caregiver responsible for daily needs. It also allows for detailed instructions on feeding, veterinary care, and grooming routines. Will provisions. Will provisions name the person who will care for the pets after the owner's death, along with a specific sum of money to cover expenses. Durable powers of attorney. A durable power of attorney authorizes someone to act on another's behalf if that person becomes incapacitated, absent, or dies. Through this document, someone can be empowered to make decisions regarding a pet's care and well-being. Letters of instruction. While not legally binding, a letter of instruction can play a key role in a pet care plan. It may accompany legal documents and include important information such as daily routines, dietary preferences, medical history, behavior, and special care needs. Regardless of which path one chooses to secure a pet's future, Gabbato emphasizes that beyond focusing solely on leaving money or a trust to fund a pet's care, it's crucial to ensure there is someone in our lives we trust and want to designate as their caregiver, since the quality of human care ultimately defines an animal's quality of life. From USA Today, April 30th, Rob Lowe wants you to adopt a shelter pet if you do this first. Rob Lowe has a soft spot for shelter dogs. His first shelter pet joined the family when he was a kid, and alongside wife Cheryl Burkoff, he's fostered and arranged adoptions for up to 20 pets at a time in shelter sweeps. "I would like everybody to have a pet in their life," Lowe said, "and I also would like pets to be properly cared for and healthy." Lowe has a perennial house full of dogs. The current family pets include Daisy, Oscar, and Bob, Jack Russell Terriers, who are all semi-related to the dog Lowe and Burkoff had when their sons, Matthew, 33, and John Owen, 30, were kids. Owen and Olive, German Shorthair Pointer half-siblings, and Bella, which Lowe calls an amazing mix of blankety-blank and Chihuahua, round out the pack. In honor of Adopt-a-Shelter Pet Day, the actor and chief pet advocate for Ultimate Pet Nutrition spoke to USA Today Pets about what to consider before you adopt, his non-negotiable daily ritual with his dogs, and his favorite onset moments with his pet. What to consider before adopting a shelter pet. Before you adopt, consider if the dog breed is the right fit for your lifestyle. It can't just be, "Oh my God, this one's so cute," Lowe said, because like any relationship, even between humans, the initial attraction has a time limit. And then reality sets in, and nothing breaks my heart more than when a relationship doesn't work out with an owner and pet. People think I'm crazy that I have three Jack Russells, and they wouldn't be the right fit for a certain type of owner, Lowe says. You have to be really clear-eyed about what your needs are, what your abilities are to actually watch and spend time with the dog, Lowe said. The more time you can spend with them, the better. Consider the following questions, Lowe said. How active are they? Are they going to be walked a lot? Do you have a lot of land, or are you living in an apartment? Do they bark a lot? Do you have small kids in your life, and how is that interaction going? Also, take any dynamics with other dogs into the mix. At Lowe's house, Daisy leads the pack. That's the thing about having a bunch of dogs, Lowe said. It truly is like an organization, and they fight over who's the CEO. Lowe's non-negotiable daily rituals with his dogs. My late afternoon walk, Lowe said. I build my whole day around it. Whether it's at the beach or around the neighborhood, or sometimes it's a swim in the pool. They all like to swim in the pool with me. Aside from walks, his dogs have another love, baseball. We like to watch the Dodgers together, Lowe said. Some of the dogs are very interested in the Dodgers, and all of them are interested when other animals show up in commercials. It's my favorite thing ever when they go berserk. No matter how many times it happens, they're shocked, just shocked, I tell you, that there would be another animal on the TV. At night, the dogs jockey for position in bed. A lot of people are like, no, your pets shouldn't sleep in the bed, Lowe said. I'm a softy pushover. I find it really comfortable. But there are times when Cheryl and I are like, we need a break. So that's a fun conversation. They're banished to their elaborate dog beds. Dogs on the set? Yes, please. Yes, Lowe's dogs get to visit him on set, but only one at a time. I kind of audition them to see who's going to get to come to the set on any given day, Lowe said. Whoever is the cutest in the morning and whoever seems to be the best behaved. The last visitor, Daisy. She will give you the, you know, the cute little lady look, and it's hard to resist. I brought her into the actual sound stage and had her on my chair watching the monitor, and she just watched intently and was a very good girl and did not bark. From Popular Science, April 28th, a chunky digital cat is here to help you stop doomscrolling. Every day, the average American spends nearly 2.5 hours scrolling through social media. Cats, on the other hand, waste approximately no time on the Internet. Which species generally appears less stressed and anxious? Sure, this may not be the most scientific analysis about mental health and screen time, but it's never a bad idea to try limiting the amount of idle time wasted in front of a computer or smartphone. And while there are plenty of apps and devices promising to reduce your social media consumption, their results are often uneven and many require costly subscription fees. Knowing this, a developer in Japan released a completely free Chrome browser extension designed to throttle your doom scrolling. Their secret weapon? Cat Gatekeeper. You know that cat who always shows up right when you're trying to work? We've recreated that classic cat owner experience in your browser, the extension's creators explain on its description page. Let's face it, humans are just servants to their cats. We are powerless against their charm. Let their adorableness heal you while you take a proper break. Cat Gatekeeper currently works with some of the most popular time wasters like Instagram, TikTok, and YouTube. The timer is customizable, but its default setting allots a generous 60 minutes of social media frivolity. After overstepping your time limit, the screen is suddenly hijacked by a very hefty tabby who promptly plops down in front of your browser window for 5 minutes, preventing you from accessing your feed. After your respite, the digital feline presumably moves on to their next distraction, thus letting you return to posting. Pretty simple stuff. However, there is some leeway to Cat Gatekeeper. The timer resets if you swap over to another website tab, and it's exclusively designed for the preset social media platforms. If that sounds like an easy way to cheat the system, well, cats can't do everything for us, can they? Cat Gatekeeper looks trustworthy from a security standpoint, too. The free extension doesn't feature ads and promises that no data is collected or transmitted externally. An independent review on Reddit also provided Cat Gatekeeper's source code, which only needs local storage permission to track its own settings. At any rate, it's worth giving it a shot. Cat Gatekeeper may not solve your social media dependency, but it might at least force you to break up with a brief catnap, so to speak. From The Guardian, May 5th, Stuck on You. Kitten rescued from bucket of glue bonds with foster parent. A 2-month-old kitten whose life was saved when he was rescued from a bucket of glue has bonded with the foster parent who helped him to recover and is sticking with her permanently. Staff at the Humane Society of North Texas say they were swamped with applications to adopt Tiny Elmer after the nonprofit shared on social media

workers immediately set to work trying to remove the glue before it became hard and further restricted Elmer's breathing and movement. Initial efforts to clean him up with dish soap and olive oil were unsuccessful, and veterinarians feared they might have to euthanize him before somebody suggested using canola oil. Elmer was submerged in 2 gallons of the oil, and after several more hours of gentle rubbing and massaging, most of the glue had separated and patches of the cat's gray and white fur began to appear. If that good Samaritan had not come along, he probably would have died within minutes, Misty Mendez, the rescue group's director of shelter medicine, told the Post. Now, a month later, Elmer weighs 2.5 pounds and has become a playful new member of Owen's household, enjoying the company of her 3 other cats, Ricky, 14, Tarzana, 2, and Poppy, 11 months. The Humane Society announced Elmer's adoption in a post on Facebook, saying it had received hundreds of inquiries, but it ultimately decided his welfare would be best attended to in the hands of one of our dedicated foster heroes, as it described Owens. After recently losing her husband to cancer, she decided that her home had felt quiet and empty as her other cats are more independent, the post said. When Elmer entered her life, he brought a sense of comfort, joy, and connection she hadn't felt since his passing. She fostered Elmer purely out of kindness and to support her community, but the bond between them was undeniable. Elmer has now been able to shed the foam collar that was in place to prevent him licking the oil from his fur. And he has developed a habit of nudging people's legs to try to get them to replicate the multiple massages he received during his recovery. He honestly feels like every day is spa day, a Humane Society spokesperson, Cassie Davidson, told the Post. From The Guardian, May 4th, the pet I'll never forget, Merlin, the sassy pig, who helped me meet my husband. We have lots of animals in our home in Sacramento, California. A dog, 2 chicks, a pigeon, a bearded dragon, 3 rats, and 2 rescue cows. But our pig, Merlin, is special. I had a pig obsession for a while. I remember going to visit some animal sanctuaries and getting emotional when I saw the pigs. There's just something about them that I felt a connection to. I knew how smart they were. I remember telling myself that one day I'd have a pig. Merlin is a mini Vietnamese pot-bellied pig. He was cute as a button when I adopted him in March 2020 when he was just 2.5 months old. He loves to cuddle, but he can be a bit sassy. If he doesn't get his way, he likes to unplug devices and slam doors. He likes to wear a propeller cap and go on walks. It's like having an 180-pound toddler. We were living in an apartment when we adopted Merlin, and I'm surprised we didn't receive a noise complaint, because if he was frustrated or hungry, he would squeal, and it was deafening. His intelligence was clear to me from day one. Pigs are considered by many to be extremely smart animals, which is why I started training him to spin, shake, and high-five. He learned all those tricks within 10 minutes. As long as there are treats, he's attentive. His favorite foods are fruits, apples, watermelons, and bananas, his number one. Merlin communicates with me by pressing his snout into 25 individual buttons on the floor that play recordings of my voice, saying yes, no, or allowing him to ask for attention. The idea is that he'll press Mommy if he needs me, Vegetable Please if he wants a treat, and Al Capone if he wants me to bring out our pet pigeon to ride on his back. I started making videos of him talking, and now he has millions of fans across the world. He was recently awarded a Guinness World Record for the most Instagram followers for a pig. At Merlin the Pig, 1.1 million at the time. He now has 1.2 million. My fiancé even got to know me through

through Merlin. He saw a video of him and contacted me and said, "I want to marry you." A year later, we were engaged. I credit a lot of my happiness and fulfillment to Merlin and the animals we have. It's a beautiful, chaotic life. Sometimes people ask me if I get annoyed when he's pressing his buttons so much and if I want to take them away. I think that would be very cruel. I think of them as his voice box and his ability to fully communicate with me. Merlin has taught me so much. If we give animals time and love and try to understand them, they will reciprocate that love tenfold. And that is it for this week for the Pet Hour. From Squish and myself, until next week, be kind, be careful, be safe, and as always, be amazed by the animal world.

0: Hey, Dad, your prescription will be ready in just a minute. Hey, Dad, your laundry will be ready in just a minute. Dad, your lunch will be ready in just a minute.
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2: Welcome. 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Today, I will be reading from the April 18th, copyright 2026, The Economist Newspaper Limited. And I will begin with Tax Day, May Day. America will come to regret its war on taxes. Beware any policy that is overwhelmingly popular. That usually means it has not been properly scrutinized. The latest example is taxes in America. The country is in the grip of a bipartisan tax-cutting mania. Tax filing season has closed, and Americans are receiving hefty refunds from Donald Trump's big, beautiful bill, financed by trillions of dollars in deficit spending. Not to be outdone, two Democrats in the Senate, Cory Booker and Chris Van Hollen, have put forward their own plans, which, if implemented, would mean around 55% of tax filers would pay no federal income taxes. Unsurprisingly, those proposals poll tremendously well. Giveaways are always appealing, and Americans are particularly disenchanted with the tax system at the moment. Perceptions of tax fairness are at a 30-year low. Zany ideas are bouncing around at the state level, too. See, for example, the wave of property tax exemptions for old folk, or a proposal in Georgia to eliminate income taxes that is specifically reserved for teachers. This newspaper is certainly no fan of big government, but it is foolish to think that ordinary Americans should be exempted from taxes. For the burden to be bundled into a disfavored few, be they foreigners via tariffs in Republican plans or the rich in Democratic ones, as in California's mooted 5% wealth tax on billionaires, would be economically unrealistic and politically corrosive. First, the economics. It is hard to argue that Americans are overtaxed. Barring some Democrat-run states, America has low taxes compared with most other rich countries. The tax code is already progressive. Making it more so would distort the incentive to earn. And America is running budget deficits worth 6% of GDP, the highest on record outside recession or wartime. The Congressional Budget Office, a fiscal watchdog, expects that figure to keep rising. So this is a bad time for both parties to enter an irresponsibility spiral. At the IMF spring meetings in Washington this week, economists were beginning to wonder when, rather than if, America will suffer a bond market reckoning worthy of Liz Truss, briefly Britain's prime minister. As emerging market finance ministers have long known, and their counterparts in Europe are rediscovering, living under the bond market's microscope is not pleasant. Then take the politics. The notion that tax giveaways will buy politicians' lasting popularity is dubious. Mr. Trump's first-term tax cuts did not prevent him from being beaten in 2020. His approval ratings have kept sliding during this refund season, too. Rishi Sunak, Ms. Truss's successor, jammed through payroll tax cuts worth 0.7% of GDP ahead of his bruising election loss in 2024. When British voters were polled about his list of achievements, they ranked those tax cuts below banning the XL bully, a nasty sort of dog. Democrats hope that cutting taxes will assuage voters' concerns about affordability. Yet that angst does not reflect actual falls in purchasing power. Wage growth for the average American has outstripped inflation for years. Instead, voters keep getting sticker shock from high nominal prices. Padding incomes by lowering taxes won't fix that problem. Removing so many Americans from the tax base entirely, as the latest Democratic ideas propose, sounds nice, but comes with an additional downside. Taxes, if not quite the price of civilization, do give citizens a reason to care about efficient and effective government. Severing that connection and leaving large chunks of the electorate as mere recipients of state largesse risks deepening America's political dysfunction. That would be lamentable on its own terms and put the mature political conversation about its fiscal choices that America needs even further out of reach. From Washington, D.C., a lethality-maxing wasp's nest. The Pentagon is thoroughly professional and roiled by infighting. The prowess of America's armed forces has been on full display in the skies over Iran. During the 38-day air campaign, war planes flew more than 13,000 combat sorties, smashing Iran's armed forces, industrial sites, and nuclear facilities. The campaign demonstrated careful planning and tactical brilliance, and all this has been carried out while America's top brass have also been fighting on a second front with their own Secretary of War. On April 2nd, Pete Hegseth sacked General Randy George, America's most senior Army officer, and cashiered two other senior leaders. That this was done amid America's biggest war in decades, with ground troops on their way to the Gulf, is virtually unheard of, say former military officials. Mr. Hegseth did not offer a reason for the abrupt dismissals, but in all likelihood, they are the latest victims of his rolling purge of America's military leadership. The Economist has spoken to several former senior military officials, some of whom have felt the impact of the recent purges. They described a Pentagon beset by vindictiveness, politicalization, and the secretary's obsession with instilling a virile anti-woke warrior ethos, which can stretch into disdain for international law. At the Pentagon's press conferences on Operation Epic Fury, the hair-gelled former Fox News host sometimes appears keener to wage culture wars than the one in Iran. He's a 12-year-old boy with a set of Army action figures who likes to play war, sighs one former military official. Since taking office last year, Mr. Hegseth has ousted at least 21 generals. Many appear to have been dismissed for no reason beyond possibly their race, sex, or suspected political leanings. It's unprecedented. There's nothing like firing 21 senior leaders for no obvious reason, says Corey Schake of the American Enterprise Institute, a think tank. He has squandered centuries of talent. General George, for his part, is reported to have opposed Mr. Hegseth's unusual decision to remove four officers, two black men and two women, from a promotion list last month. Some officers are choosing to retire early or withdraw their names from promotion boards, laments Nancy LaCorta, an admiral forced into retirement last year who is now running for Congress in South Carolina. Their replacements are for the most part well-qualified and without any obvious partisan bias, but some selections have raised eyebrows. The elevation of General Christopher Leneve as General George's replacement is one. Mr. Hegseth's former military assistant, General Leneve, has thin experience for the role of Army Chief of Staff. a job that involves recruiting, training, and equipping soldiers. But the general did call the president hours after his inauguration to welcome him back to office. "Is this man central casting or what?" the president remarked. A recent retired senior judge, advocate general, army lawyer, worried that the new crop of lawyers were trying to reverse engineer a legal justification for whatever the administration asked of them. "The Hegseth mindset is victory at all costs," laments a senior military official. "You're seeing a real conflict in everything that we thought we stood for as a military. Why is Mr. Hegseth doing this? The mistakes that he is trying to correct are likely the things that pissed him off when he was a National Guard lieutenant and captain," says a former senior military official. "Mr. Hegseth once described the Army as having spit me out after his fellow service members flagged him as an insider threat due to the Deus Vult tattoo on his arm, a symbol used by white nationalists." Pentagon insiders say the secretary can sometimes appear bemused during briefings. He may feel like an imposter when discussing strategic matters, says another former senior military leader. "It is a testament to America's armed forces that they have performed so well despite all this. For the most part, that is down to technological supremacy, decades of experience fighting wars, and a nonpartisan culture that Mr. Hegseth threatens to undermine. The damage he is doing could last longer than the conflict with Iran." Fishing in New York, real, R-E-E-L, real progress. The Hudson is clean enough for its fish to be edible. Dusk at the Battery, a park on Manhattan's southern shore, is bustling. Joggers push past tourists waiting for ferries to the Statue of Liberty, and families picnic nearby. At a pier over the Hudson, Seth Farah Shanes sets up his fishing rods. He reels off a list of the fish swimming below: striped bass, black sea bass, tautog. Mr. Farah Shanes is a licensed guide offering lessons through his company, Central Park Fishing. His students are mostly tourists or families who throw their catches back into the Hudson. But now there is another option: eating the fish. For the first time in 50 years, some fish caught in the lower Hudson River are safe for everyone to eat. According to advice issued by the New York Department of Health earlier this month, one portion of striped bass a month should do no harm, regardless of who is eating it. Previous guidance warned off children and women who might become pregnant. The new recommendations mark a striking turnaround. Once lined with factories and with New York City at its mouth, the Hudson earned the grim distinction of being one of the country's largest Superfund sites. The Hudson was considered more or less an open cesspool, says Stuart Findlay, who studies the river at the Cary Institute, a local research organization. Of all the sludge and sewage dumped in the river, polychlorinated biphenyls, a kind of insulating fluid used to cap ciders, were the most significant. Beginning in the 1940s, General Electric used PBCs in two factories along the Hudson. The chemicals probably cause cancer. The Environmental Protection Agency banned their manufacture in 1977 and in 1984 declared a 200-mile stretch of the Hudson, starting from the Battery, a Superfund site. GE has been tasked with cleaning up the waste. Starting in 2009, dredgers removed a 2.75 million cubic yards, 2.1 million meters cubed of gunk, enough of the stuff to fill 100 New York City blocks 1 million deep. The project took 6 years and cost $1.7 billion, but did eventually get most of the PCB-flavored mush. You can swim in the river almost always, almost everywhere, almost all the time, says Mr. Findlay. The Hudson is this great recovery story, echoes Tracy Brown of Riverkeeper, an advocacy organization. The river is not quite a buffet. Eating a fish caught further north is still off the menu, as are some species. Miss Brown guesses she would eat one. She has a pretty high risk tolerance. Mr. Findlay concludes that he is old enough to try. The fish, of course, may have other ideas. Mr. Farah Shanes and your correspondent left the battery with nothing but leftover baits, shrimp, from a local Whole Foods. American Catholicism, how many divisions? Running short of new people to poke, the president has a go at God's vicar. Standing barefoot in the snow, wearing only a woolen penitence shirt, and fasting from morning to evening, Henry IV had time in 1077 to reflect that insulting the Pope was a mug's game. The ruler of an empire that stretched from the Baltic to the Mediterranean, Henry was kept waiting for 3 days by Pope Gregory VII, who was furious at having been called a false monk. For almost 1,000 years, other world leaders mostly drew the same conclusion. However bothersome a Roman pontiff might be, it was better not to upset him. Until April 12th, that is, when President Donald Trump told the leader of the world's 1.4 billion baptized Catholics that he needed to get his act together. Pope Leo XIV, he wrote, was weak on crime and terrible at diplomacy. The reaction in the Vatican was one of baffled astonishment. The same was true for many American Catholics. Ashley McGuire of the Catholic Association, which reflects a moderately conservative line, said she was deeply disappointed by the president's diatribe. What was the president up to? One explanation is that he was provoked. Popes speak in generalities. They demand an end to wars without blaming anyone for starting them. They call on governments to welcome migrants without saying which are turning them away. On April 7th, Pope Leo broke with precedent. He directly criticized his compatriot, describing the president's threat to obliterate Iranian civilization as truly unacceptable. That hit a sore point among MAGA-aligned Catholics. Kelsey Reinhart, president of Catholic Vote, said the Pope needed to understand that many Americans view his interventions as overly political and aligned with one side of the political spectrum. She nevertheless joined Catholics who are politically and theologically at the opposite pole in calling for the president to apologize. Even Bishop Robert Barron of Winona, Rochester, Minnesota, the American prelate most closely identified with the administration, joined in. After posting his diatribe against Leo, the president also released a creepy AI-generated picture, which he later deleted, depicting himself as Jesus. But if Mr. Trump has performed something comparable, it is to have united most of America's usually disputatious Catholics in heartfelt disapproval of his words. That would seem to pose a problem for those Catholics, including Vice President J.D. Vance, who hold office in the Trump administration. But on April 14th, Mr. Vance, a recent convert to the Catholic faith, joined in the Pope bashing, though without mentioning Leo. It would be best for the Vatican to stick to matters of morality, said Mr. Vance. That is what the Pope claims he has been doing all along. I do not look at my role as being political. A politician, he said. If the cost to Mr. Trump seems obvious, there is risk for Pope Leo in this continuing standoff, too. Many inside and outside the Church will henceforth see him less as a spiritual leader than as the global anti-Trump they have been yearning for. From Chicago, preparing for the worst, bunker mentality, the big business of survival shelters. The term prepper once carried a hint of derision, describing paranoid types who stockpiled supplies and perhaps guns in anticipation of society's collapse. But in recent years, with climate change, COVID-19, and political strife fueling doomsday thinking, prepping has gone mainstream. Some 20 million Americans, up from 10 million in 2017, now fall into that category, reckons Chris Ellis, who researches disaster resilience. Videos on survival skills attract millions of views online. Americans are thought to spend billions of dollars a year preparing for emergencies. At the extreme end of the market sits the bunker business. Interest in bomb and fallout shelters is rising, according to industry estimates. The sector could top $175 million by 2030, by some projections. Shelters are becoming about as commonplace as a pool, says Rob Hubbard of Atlas Survival Shelters, between musings about Armageddon. The builder's website lists a number of threats his bunkers claim to guard against, including pandemic outbreak, malicious mobs, and nuclear fallout. Mr. Hubbard caters to a range of customers, offering bunkers costing from $25,000 to $10 million. He says he currently has orders from more than 700 households. To attract the DIY crowd, he recently began selling the parts needed to build shelters, a division he describes as Home Depot for survivalists. The war with Iran, he says, has been good for business. Atlas began taking clients in Dubai days before the conflict broke out and is expanding elsewhere, too. Mr. Hubbard expects his sales volume to quadruple this year. Another firm, Vivos, sells bunkers repurposed from wartime shelters. It says it is creating the largest survival community on Earth at a former Army base in South Dakota, where customers can buy or rent old munitions bunkers. Renting one involves signing a 99-year lease with $55,000 due up front and annual ground rent of around $1,100. Almost 300 shelters have been claimed, though construction backlogs have slowed progress, says Dwayne Vecino, the firm's executive director. On its website, the company alludes to disaster prophecies, but Mr. Vecino insists he does not sell fear. The messaging, he says, is meant to be a little edgy and catching. Preparing for the end of the world is not without present-day hurdles. Mr. Hubbard says that tariffs and the cost of steel and oil have forced him to raise prices. A dispute over the terms of Vivo's lease has reached South Dakota's Supreme Court. The firm says the case stems from a legitimate eviction. Other customers have sued, alleging that promised common area amenities were not provided. When society breaks down, a little community may go a long way. Spin doctors, the war on fraud. There is a lot of fraud in Medicare and Medicaid. That's not the whole story. Miracles do happen. Although hospice care is meant for people with a terminal diagnosis, some keep living. But when nearly three-quarters of patients make it through 6 months of palliative care, either something preternatural is happening or something fishy. In Glendale, California, prosecutors allege the latter. Amy Liu and Gladwin Gill, who run a hospice community, are accused of charging the government $5.2 million for care that was unnecessary or never given. Their pre-dawn arrest this month was carried out by an FBI SWAT team, trailed by media and Mehmet Oz, a television doctor turned official. Mr. Gill's lawyer, Mark Sendlander, says he had requested a voluntary surrender. The arrest, he says, puts politics before justice, part of a fraud blitz aimed at hospices and dubbed Operation Never Say Die. Benefit scams, particularly those involving health care, have become a priority for the White House. In his State of the Union address, Donald Trump declared a war on fraud. His vice president, J.D. Vance, chairs an anti-scam task force. Arrests like that of the Gills are well publicized. Congressional committees are holding hearings. Fraud has become central to the administration's messaging ahead of the midterms. The focus, Mr. Trump has said, will be on blue states where crooked Democrat politicians have had a free-for-all. Republicans see both a way to punish Democrats and to offset a political weakness of their own. Some levels of fraud is inevitable, but the amount stolen is significant, if well short of being able to balance the budget, as Mr. Trump promises. The Government Accountability Office, a nonpartisan congressional watchdog, estimates that the federal government loses somewhere between $233 billion and $521 billion a year to fraud, about 3 to 7% of all spending obligations. The scale of health care makes it particularly vulnerable. Medicare and Medicaid, which serve the elderly and the poor respectively, made up a fifth of federal spending in 2024. They are also fragmented, says Robin Rudowitz of KFF, a health research source. Medicare alone has more than 1.4 million providers and 20 different payment systems. That makes oversight hard. Most cons are not carried out by patients who can only lower their own costs. The big scams come from health care providers who can bill the government for non-existent treatments. Services given outside hospitals with their eagle-eyed administrators are obvious places to look. In someone's home, often no one other than the provider and the patient knows how long a visit was, what treatment was provided, or whether it even happened. Minnesota has been at the center of the administration's work against fraud, and not just in health care. There have been real problems in the state. Since 2022, nearly 100 people have been charged and at least 60 convicted of various scams. Many have involved Somali Americans. This created a pretext for immigration enforcement in the state, with Mr. Trump decrying Somali pirates in his State of the Union address. The total lost is in the hundreds of millions, if not considerably more. One assessment by federal prosecutors suggests that since 2018, over half of the $18 billion in public money spent on about a dozen services was probably stolen. In response, the administration has attempted to withhold over $2 billion a year in Medicaid funds for these services in the state. The move is now paused, awaiting a hearing. Meanwhile, federal administrators have approved the state's plan to crack down on fraud. The Trump administration's other remedies for scams vary from the straightforward to the mean-spirited. Mr. Vance's task force is charged with finding ways to withhold state funding, as well as flogging high-risk transactions and setting up anti-fraud requirements across federal agencies. It will use every tool available to bring wrongdoers to justice, says one administration official, and ensure the scale of fraud this nation saw cannot ever happen again. California, Florida, Maine, and New York have received letters about fraud prevention, which administrators worry could be the first step to cutting funding. Yet other moves by the administration run counter to an interest in minimizing scams. In 2025, Mr. Trump pardoned one prominent health care fraudster, Robert Hershberger, Jr., and commuted the sentence of another, Lawrence Duran. Such treatment is why the crackdown is all bullshit, said Paul Pelletier, a former chief of the Department of Justice's fraud section. They are speaking from both sides of their mouth. There is no credibility. Prosecutors have also been pulled from fraud cases to focus on other priorities, according to reporting from ProPublica, leading to over 100 healthcare fraud cases closing. On entering office, Mr. Trump filed more than a dozen fired more than a dozen inspectors general who typically play a key role in such investigations. The context for all this is the midterms. Democrats have a lead on health programs, which are popular. Republicans, by contrast, are associated with cutting them. The administration's strategy resembles a word association game. When voters think of health care, it wants them to think of fraud rather than cuts. Republicans may also be playing a longer game. At a meeting of Mr. Vance's task force, Stephen Miller, a White House advisor, asked what fraud did to public trust, social trust, people's faith in the system. If investigations erode confidence in government, Republicans may not mind. And to this week's obituary, it's for Nick Pope. The British government's investigator of UFOs died on April 6th at the age of 60. It was neither a project nor a program, though sometimes in his enthusiasm, Nick Pope said it was. Under Winston Churchill, it was known as the Flying Saucer Working Party. When he arrived there in 1991, it was fundamentally a one-man band, himself, sitting at a desk in the Secretariat Air Staff Department 2A in the bowels of Britain's Ministry of Defense. Colleagues called him spooky, and in passing would sometimes whistle the theme from Close Encounters of the Third Kind. He didn't mind, and positively liked being known as the British equivalent of Fox Mulder, the FBI paranormal expert of the X-Files. His job, though, was rather less dramatic, examining the messages the public sent to the UFO hotline in case some suggested a threat to security. 200 or 300 sightings of strange events or objects arrived each year, reported in excited emails and blurry bouncing videos. Here, strange lights played over Manchester. There, a triangular craft dodged among the clouds. A shining orb crossed a road in Wiltshire. And a shape like a giant black manta ray hovered over heads in Scunthorpe. Some 80% of these sightings were false. He had suspected as much when he started the job, with no particular interest in matters extraterrestrial, just a father who worked in aeronautics. Most of his correspondents, he assumed, were ordinary folk out later than usual, perhaps taking the dog for a walk after a trip to the pub, who looked up in the sky and were surprised by something. That often turned out to be aircraft lights, red, white, and green, sometimes meteors or effects of weather. Closer to the ground, methane flares. Over cities where UFOs were spotted just as often as in remote rural places, they might be large-scale CGI effects devised by film companies. Increasingly, too, they came from people playing with spacey home software. The intelligence behind them was not extraterrestrial, but Jim or Charlie in an attic with a pack of Stella. Around 20% of the sightings, though, were not so easily dismissed. Perhaps 15% were too hard to be sure of, and the last 5% defied explanation, either by himself or by the physicists, astronomers, and imagery experts he could call in to help. To him, any unexplained invasion of Britain's airspace was well worth worrying about, but the MOD had quite enough explicable threats to cope with. Besides, it was becoming suspicious that this mild-mannered civilian was going native, and so he was And so he was, up to a point. Looking back through the office archive, he found a hard core of sightings, especially about the craft. At first, they were spherical, later triangular. They liked to play cat and mouse, going from a virtual standstill to high Mach speeds in a second. At Rendlesham Forest in Suffolk, a 1980 metallic or glass craft had landed, accompanied by a glowing orange veil that bounded away through the trees. One witness dared to touch the craft. It gave him a massive shock, then a download of binary information. At this juncture, Mr. Pope began to laugh. But he believed the basic facts because they were related by military pilots in retirement who had no interest in making up tales. It was frustrating that not even this convinced the MOD. In 1994, he was shuffled over to the Finance Policy Department, but stayed at the ministry for 12 more years to indulge his main preoccupation. The top brass even allowed him to publish two science fiction thrillers and Open Sky, Closed Minds, a rebuke to the world leaders for ignoring UFOs, which they judged safe because it was nonsense. In 2009, the UFO desk was shut down. The MOD declared that not a single plausible threat had been identified from his scrutiny, not anyone else's. Yet, with the utmost seriousness, he carried on. He would no longer be brushed aside by pop culture baggage and talk of little green men. But the term UFO, unidentified flying objects, was a put-down. Soon officially replaced by UAP, unidentified aerial anomalous phenomena. In a field of wild speculation and fantasy, he set himself up as a man of calm appraisals. In both Britain and America, to which he moved in 2012, he was soon the go-to TV commentator for any alien occurrence. With an unblinking stare and a home county's voice of authority, he debunked at will, but did not deny that something was going on which humans should take note of. Interest in UAPs has vacillated since the Second World War, peaking in the 1950s after the alien crash landing at Roswell in New Mexico, and reaching another high plateau at the start of the 21st century. Then NASA seemed to get more interested. Incredible craft maneuvering was recorded not only on radar with infrared cameras on CF-18 Super Hornets, satellites picked it up. Congress in 2023 even held hearings at which military men, in medals and under oath, told the world what they had seen and what they thought it meant. What was it exactly? Earlier in his career, he thought that some distant civilization intended to attack the Earth. Why else should so much information be kept secret by the authorities as if it was too dark for the public to hear? If this was so, Earth's governments should order them to stop, following the usual paths of diplomacy. Dialing back from that, he thought these interlopers might be monitoring humanity's swift technical progress, even with concern. Yet it was also possible that these were not creatures at all, but something from other and hidden dimensions, the sort theoretical physicists had to posit to make their equations work. The universe itself might be playing tricks. To all those who besieged them for the truth at his conferences and on his tours, he had to confess he did not know. It was all so changeable. A sighting or encounter of his own might have helped, but he had never had one. Like his dog-walking witnesses, entranced and a little unsteady under the night sky, he was still essentially wondering, are we alone? But that was one of the most profound and most urgent questions humans could ask. Rise of the Passport Bro, Babe Watch. Western men are going abroad to find traditional wives. A few years ago, Mike got fed up with dating in America. So many women there have been brainwashed to think it's okay to treat men like crap, he says. He could work remotely, so he moved to Thailand, where his money stretched further, and he met the sort of woman he was seeking. He was now engaged to a Thai woman, Paphan. Both asked for their surnames to be withheld. The couple often post videos of their thousands of followers. In one viral clip captioned Point of View, You Have a Thai Girlfriend, Paphan kneels on the floor, clipping Mike's nails. He says his followers are mostly American men, many of them in awe of how she caters to him. Mike is one of a rising number of passport bros, young Western men who travel abroad in search of better dating prospects. Online forums, YouTube channels, and TikTok accounts rank countries according to their women, advising which are the most feminine, traditional, and likely to pamper men. Thailand, Brazil, Colombia, the Philippines, and Vietnam are among the most popular. It's the ultimate life hack in 2026, says Austin Abeta, a passport bro in Da Nang, Vietnam. If all this sounds like the 1950s have collided with the modern manosphere, where dating frustrations translate into broader grievances about women online, you are not wrong. Men rejecting American women for not offering what they value isn't new, says Beth Bailey, a historian at Cambridge University. American women's roles changed during the Second World War as millions entered the workforce. Some veterans sought more traditional partners abroad. Almost 100,000 married foreign women, says Ms. Bailey. Other men sought mail-order bride arrangements. In the case of passport bros, they do not bring women to America, but instead travel overseas themselves, aided by remote work and digital nomad visas. Why the resurgence now? Some claim the dating landscape is stacked against men. They say apps such as Tinder and Hinge favor only a handful of highly desirable profiles, while others are left competing for scraps. It's a very labor-intensive game, without a good prize at the end, says Mr. Abeta. There has also been a broader cultural shift, with some young men becoming more conservative and seeking compliant partners. A recent study by Ipsos, a think tank, surveying around 30 countries, found that more than half of Gen Z men believe women's rights have gone far enough. Around a third think that wives should always obey their husbands. Economics plays a part, too. Moving abroad can make it easier to live out more traditional roles. In America, supporting a household on a single income has become more difficult. I don't mind dating a poor woman, said Justin, another passport bro. You're more likely to get the traditional roles that way. Some critics argue that passport bros exploit women and contribute to sex tourism. Others say that women are with them for a Western passport, but money may play a big role. I have no desire to live in America, says Jewel Clyte, Mr. Abeya's Filipina girlfriend. Their partnership has offered her more financial security than a partner from the Philippines might. There is nothing wrong with finding love abroad, but Ms. Bailey warns that large gaps in income can lead to disproportionate levels of power. For passport bros and their riveted followers, however, that power imbalance may be what is so seductive. Are artificial sweeteners safe? They have been linked to numerous health problems. The promise of sugar substitutes is simple. Found in everything from yogurts to toothpaste, they claim to let people gorge on sweet treats without piling on weight and the tooth decay caused by sugar-loving bacteria. Now, a growing body of research is suggesting that these substances may have surprisingly bitter consequences. Sugar substitutes are a mixed sachet. They include synthetic concoctions such as aspartame, saccharin, and sucralose, and substances derived from plants, including a family of carbohydrates known as sugar alcohols, such as erythritol, maltitol, sorbitol, and xylitol, and stevia. Some strike the human tongue as hundreds of times sweeter than sugar, so are added in tinier amounts to foods and drinks. These small quantities, combined with the observation that many are excreted largely unchanged, have led to the assumption that they pass through the body without affecting metabolism. Things may not be so simple. In some randomized controlled trials, typically lasting 4 to 12 weeks, substituting other sweeteners for sugars did admittedly result in lower weight gain. But a number of large long-term observational studies have found the opposite. People with higher consumption of sugar substitutes, some of whom may be using these to replace sugar in their diets, end up putting on more weight than those who consume the least. Other studies show that they also end up with higher rates of heart problems, diabetes, and cancer than abstainers. Proving causality through such observational studies is difficult, as it would involve accounting for all the ways in which people who eat lots of sugar substitutes are different from those who do not. It could be, for example, that some customers of these sweeteners are people who are already at high risk for diabetes or heart disease and are looking to eat more healthily. Even without a smoking gun, however, the overall body of research was concerning enough to prompt the World Health Organization to issue in 2023 precautionary advice against the use of sugar substitutes as a means to control weight or prevent chronic diseases. This advice does not apply to people with diabetes. Therefore, there are plenty of hypotheses concerning how sugar substitutes could be causing harm. Some of these substitutes have been found to activate the same harmful gut and metabolic signaling mechanisms as sugar, and some studies in mice suggest that they could be affecting the function of immune cells involved in preventing the growth of tumors. Emerging evidence also suggests that they can affect the relative abundance of various gut bacteria, potentially tipping the scales in favor of harmful species. There are lots of open questions to be answered regarding the safety of sugar substitutes, says Herbert Tilg from the Medical University of Innsbruck in Austria, but these studies are raising the level of concern. Avoiding the most worrisome sweeteners is easier said than done. Food and drink manufacturers often use several in parallel, for example, combining a substance that elicits instant sweetness with one that generates a lingering taste. This means that regular consumers of prepackaged snacks or carbonated energy and protein drinks will find them hard to avoid. The prudent thing to do is eschew these products altogether, and if you are hankering after something sweet, the best choice is a piece of your favorite fruit. And here are some business shorts. The IMF lowered its forecast of global growth, projecting the world economy to expand by 3.1% this year, down from the 3.3% it estimated in January. It shaved its forecasts for most big economies, taking half a percentage point off Britain's GDP growth, which it now thinks will be just 0.8%. The economic toll from the Iran conflict will be much more pronounced on commodity importing emerging market and developing economies, the fund said. It pointed out that without the war, it would have upgraded growth, making the cost of the conflict greater than it appears in its forecasts. The Trump trade. America's annual inflation rate surged to 3.3% in March from 2.4% in February. Energy prices jumped by 10.9% from February, with fuel oil prices rising by 30.7%. The price for regular petrol remains above $4 a gallon, according to the AAA, up from $3.17 a year ago. Oil trading stayed volatile, with Brent crude fetching between $95 and $100 a barrel. The International Energy Agency said the Iran conflict had caused the most severe oil supply shock in history. It now expects global oil demand to decline by 80,000 barrels a day on average in 2026, compared with growth of 640,000 barrels a day in its previous forecast. The forecast assumes a resumption of regular deliveries of oil and gas from the Middle East by mid-year. Not everyone is suffering because of the war. BP reported that its oil trading desk had recorded an exceptional quarter as prices soared and customers scrambled to obtain supplies. Oil companies' full earnings later this month will square off those gains from higher prices with losses to production during the conflict. America's big banks also said their trading desks have done well in the first quarter, helped by volatility in equity markets. J.P. Morgan Chase's net profit rose by 13% year-on-year to $16.5 billion.

hit a new record. China's GDP grew by 5% in the first quarter year-on-year, a robust performance that beat analysts' expectations. The government warned that it expects the economy to take a hit from the Iran war in the second quarter. Donald Trump said he would remove Jerome Powell from the Federal Reserve's Board of Governors if he stays on beyond the end of his term as chairman, which is May 15th. In March, a judge dismissed the subpoenas issued by the Justice Department in its investigation of Mr. Powell for allegedly misleading Congress about the Fed's refurbishment. The State Senate Banking Committee is due to hold a confirmation hearing for Kevin Warsh, Mr. Powell's replacement as chairman, on April 21st. A jury found that Live Nation, the owner of Ticketmaster, had illegally tried to thwart competition in the market for live events. The Department of Justice launched its case against Live Nation in 2024 and reached a settlement with the company soon after the trial started in March. Other parties in the suit pressed their claim. The judge will now decide what penalty to impose. That's all the time we have for today. This has been Mary Kiefer with a reading of The Economist. I hope you've enjoyed today's reading from the audio reading service at the Allen County Public Library in Fort Wayne, Indiana.

From the Bureau of Economic Geology, this is Earth Date. What exactly is fossil water, and why have we consumed so much of it? No, it's not a new brand of bottled water imported from the days of dinosaurs. Fossil water came from melting ice sheets, ancient lake systems, and a generally wetter climate tens to hundreds of thousands of years ago. It percolated into porous rocks, which were then buried under deep layers of sediment, where it was sealed off from the surface, and there it stayed, until farmers discovered it. And in the second half of the 20th century, they started drilling wells into fossil aquifers and pumping like mad, turning sunny, dry places into acres and acres of green farmland. Crop supplies boomed. Food became cheaper and more plentiful, grown in formerly parched places like California and Kansas, and shipped around the world for people like you and me to eat, ingesting fossil water with it. The trouble is, fossil water is a finite resource, and new studies suggest

0: suggests that many fossil aquifers may become depleted this century, so that we won't be able to rely on them any longer. This could mean that the crops that depend on them could become less plentiful and more expensive again. All the while, population will likely increase, the climate will likely warm, our demand for water will continue to climb, which means we'll have to adapt to the lack of fossil water, just as we adapted to its discovery, this time with more efficient crops and farming methods and more efficient use. For Earth Date, I'm Scott Tinker.
1: 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You can hear more Earth Date stories.
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0: 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I'm Carol Hunter, and my partner at the microphone for the next 90 minutes is Lisa Horsch. 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Today's forecast calls for a high of 87, low of 67, showers and a heavier thunderstorm Sunday. Winds south, 15 to 25 miles per hour, showers and a heavier thunderstorm Sunday night. Monday, high of 86, low of 50, a severe afternoon thunderstorm. Tuesday, high 66, low 46, showers around. Looking at the almanac for Des Moines through 2 p.m. Friday, the high was 84, low 59. Normal high is 72, low is 52. Record high was 91 in 2017, record low 35 in 1997. And through 2 p.m. Friday, the 24-hour precipitation was zero. And looking at headlines, the main feature story on the front page of today's Sunday Register is Primary Primer, one of Iowa's most eagerly anticipated midterm primaries in a decade, features open seats for Iowa governor and U.S. Senate, as well as races for U.S. House seats, statewide offices, and the legislature. Find out what you need to know before you vote. Also on the Metro and Iowa cover, stories include two Ruan apartment conversion gets big boost, and after multiple escapes, Lewis gets 20-year prison sentence. Now, here with our first article is Lisa.
1: All right, watching Iowa. Here's why our election is in the national spotlight. This is written by Brian Pfanfenstiel. Iowa is in the center of the action this election season as voters head to the polls June 2nd to select their nominees in heated primary races for governor, the U.S. Senate, Congress, and more. Said Steve Scheffler, president of the Iowa Faith and Freedom Coalition and Iowa's Republican National Committee here in Iowa, we're in the bullseye. Scheffler hyped up the Republican base at the April 25th event in Osceola by highlighting a heap of wide-open primary contests. He said open governor's race, open Senate race, two open congressional races. We have to keep these seats red. Governor Kim Reynolds and U.S. Senator Joni Ernst, both Republicans, each announced they would not run for re-election in 2026. Two sitting members of Congress, U.S. Representatives Randy Feenstra and Ashley Henson, are running to replace Reynolds and Ernst, respectively. Those decisions leave open seats in the 2nd and 4th districts. Meanwhile, the 1st and 3rd districts remain perennially competitive, with political analysts calling them toss-ups. Iowa Democrats are especially motivated to turn out to vote, as polling shows President Donald Trump's favorability rating slumping over high prices and the Iran war. Polk County Democratic Chair Bill Branch said in an April 7th event, "We are sick and tired of the Republican culture wars being waged by the governor and the legislative majority here in our Capitol. We can change that." Both the governor's and Senate contests are drawing national interest as Democrats look to make inroads up and down the ballot. Five Republicans are vying to replace Reynolds, Feenstra, State Representative Andy Andrews, businessman Zach Lawn, former State Representative Brad Sherman, and former State Administrator Adam Steen. The winner will face Democratic State Auditor Rob Sand in a general election matchup that national election analysts are calling a toss-up. Henson is the heavy favorite in a primary race against former State Senator Jim Carlin to earn the party's nomination. The U.S. Senate's Democratic primary race, which features State Representative Josh Turek and State Senator Zach Walls, is far more contested. A competitive primary race also is underway for state auditor, with two Republicans facing off, Lieutenant Governor Chris Conoyer and Iowa County Supervisor Abigail Moss. The winner will take on Democrat Taylor Wechet. In the second congressional district, three Democrats are running for the seat Henson is vacating. Former Kirkwood Community College nursing dean Kathy Dolter, State Representative Lindsey James, and former nonprofit director Clint Tweedball will be on that June 2nd ballot. Republicans also face a primary in that race. Former State Representative Joe Mitchell is heavily favored to defeat Senator Charlie McClintock. With early voting open on May 13th, the Register is publishing information on all the primary races. The newsroom sent questionnaires to 137 federal, statewide, and Des Moines area candidates, asking them to share their most important issues if they are elected. We also asked them about issues specific to their races, including on eminent domain, the high cost of living, water quality, health care access, property tax reform, tariffs, and Iowa's high cancer rates. Starting in April and throughout the first weeks of May, we are publishing their responses in the newspaper, but you can also find out what they said on our website at www.desmoinesregister.com/news/elections. Are you ready to vote? How to check your registration or to register for primaries? This is written by Cooper Worth. The filing period for candidates is closed. Debates are underway, and the June 2nd primary has dozens of Iowa offices. It's nearly here. As the primary nears, now is a good time to review the candidates and review your registration status. Here's how you can register to vote in Iowa. How do I register? What if I'm not registered in Iowa yet? Iowans can register to vote ahead of the June 2nd primary online on the Iowa Department of Transportation's website or by downloading a form from the Secretary of State and mailing it to their local county auditor. What is the deadline to register to vote in Iowa? To be listed on the voter rolls for the primary election, you must register online by 11:59 p.m. on May 18th. If you're registering by mail, your form must be postmarked by May 18th, but eligible voters can also register on Election Day. Well, how do I register on Election Day in Iowa? Iowa allows voters to register on Election Day at the polling location corresponding to their addresses. To do so, voters must prove their identity and address. A valid Iowa driver's license with the voter's current address can meet both requirements. Other forms of proof of ID include an Iowa non-operator ID, an out-of-state driver's license or non-operator ID, U.S. passport, U.S. military or veteran ID, ID card issued by an employer, student ID issued by an Iowa high school or college, tribal ID card or document. If your driver's license does not have your current address, or if you're using an ID without an address on it, you will also need to provide proof of residency. The following documents, in paper or electronic form, can serve as proof of residence provided they are dated within the previous 45 days. A residential lease, a utility bill, including a cell phone bill, a bank statement, a paycheck, government check or other government document, property tax statement. Do I have to be a registered Republican or Democrat to vote in Iowa's primaries? Iowans have to cast primary ballots for candidates from their registered parties. So a registered Republican will only vote for the Republican candidates in races, and a Democrat will only vote for the Democrats' candidates. Voters can change party affiliation before May 18th by sending in an updated voter registration form or at their precincts by following the Election Day registration process. Can I check my Iowa voter registration? Yes, Iowans can check whether they are registered to vote at voteready.iowa-gov. And now, meeting the candidates. To meet the candidates to replace Reynolds, this is written by Brianne Pfanfenstiel, 5 Republicans and 1 Democrat will be on Iowa's June 2nd primary ballot for governor, seeking their party's nomination in their bid to replace Governor Kim Reynolds, who is not running for re-election. Republicans will decide among 5 candidates: State Representative Eddie Andrews, U.S. Representative Randy Feenstra, businessman Zach Lawn, former State Representative Brad Sherman, and former Department of Administrative Services Director Adam Steen. State Auditor Rob Sand will be the lone candidate on the Democratic primary ballot. You can read more questions and responses from these candidates on the Des Moines Register website at www.desmoinesregister.com. And so here are the general facts about our 6 candidates here. 5 Republicans again and 1 Democrat. So for the Republicans, Eddie Andrews is 59. He lives in Johnston. He is a tech entrepreneur, a bilingual minister, and he has political experience in the form of a 3-term state representative. Randy Feenstra is 57. He lives in Hull. He is a U.S. representative for Iowa's 4th congressional district, and his political experience has been a Hull city administrator, Sioux County treasurer, chairman of the Iowa Senate Ways and Means Committee, and U.S. congressman for Iowa's 4th district. Zach Lawn is 40. He lives in Belle Plaine. He's an entrepreneur and farmer, and he has no political offices or former campaigns. He was a former campaign staffer. Brad Sherman is 71. He lives in Williamsburg. His occupation is pastor. His former political experience is a former Iowa County GOP chairman. He was delegate to the Republican conventions, and he's former state representative. And then Adam Steen is 45. He lives in Reynolds. His occupation is not listed, and his political experience has been a former director of Iowa Department of Administrative Services. And our lone Democrat, Rob Sand, is 43. He lives in Des Moines. He is currently the Iowa State Auditor, and his political experience consists of being elected twice to state auditor, former chief public corruption prosecutor in the Iowa Attorney General's office.
0: Thank you, Lisa. Now we'll go through some of the issues and how each of the governor candidates, their stances on them. What would be your top issue if elected? Eddie Andrews: getting Iowa education back to number one is my top priority. As a kid, my grandfather always lectured me to get your education. Iowa answered, and LED led the nation. For decades. In the 1990s, the state abandoned the Iowa model in favor of national initiatives. In many districts, phonics, excellence, classics, and teacher resources went out, and administrative heavy social models came in. Mississippi effectively adopted the original Iowa model, and in 6 years went from 49th to 9th. With my laser-focused leadership, I will restore Iowa back to the top. A well-educated Iowa can do anything. Randy Feenstra: my top priority as governor is to lower the cost of living for Iowans, and that means cutting and freezing property taxes for our families, farmers, seniors, and small businesses. I won't let rising property taxes hollow out our communities. I will also work to deliver higher wages for Iowa workers so that paychecks stretch further for families and young Iowans can plant their roots here at home. By making Iowa the most business and ag-friendly state, we will help businesses and manufacturers grow in Iowa and ensure that our family farms are passed from one generation to the next, not China. Zach Lawn: my top priority as governor is putting Iowa first again. For too long, special interest and out-of-state money have benefited, while Iowa families pay the price. I'll fight to save family farms from corporate takeover, make Iowa schools number one in the nation again, create opportunities that keep our kids here instead of losing them to other states, and confront Iowa's cancer crisis with real answers and accountability. Iowa should work for Iowans, and as governor, I'll make sure it does. Brad Sherman: my top issue would be education. Iowa used to lead the nation, but not anymore. We are seeing dismal results for our investment, and I think we need to shake up what we teach. It's time to replace Common Core with common sense and replace DEI with ABC. Adam Steen: Keeping Iowa free for Iowa's children and families. What does it mean to keep Iowa free? It means creating a dynamic lifestyle and economic culture that empowers Iowa's families. Our children are our future, and we must ensure that future is safe and secure. As the next governor of Iowa, I will ensure that policies are designed to enable businesses to prosper, with the number one goal being to clear a pathway for the next generation to flourish. And Rob Sand, I hear it wherever I go. The current system is broken. I agree. The first thing we need to do is fix the broken system that puts politics over Iowans. The last decade of one-party control has eroded trust and hurt our economy, public schools, and led us to the number one cancer growth rate in the country. I want to get to work addressing Iowa's toughest challenges on day one, and my campaign will be releasing more detailed proposals that address Iowans' top concerns, like strengthening our economy, supporting public education, addressing Iowa's cancer crisis, and ending the two-choice system. The next issue, would you sign legislation banning the use of eminent domain to build carbon capture pipelines? Eddie Andrews, yes, on day one. I will sign legislation banning eminent domain for carbon capture pipelines. As a state representative, I voted to stop eminent domain abuse. I'm the only candidate who drafted legislation to ban it. I was the first in the race to stand with Iowa's farmers, attending 50-plus events in 5 years, and I'm personally suing Summit Carbon Solutions and the Iowa Utilities Commission to stop this abuse. The Declaration of Independence proclaims government's job is to protect private property, not help the wealthy take it. Iowans deserve a governor who will strongly defend landowners. Randy Feenstra, I do not support the use of eminent domain for private projects. The landowner and the private company must reach an agreement for a pipeline to be laid. As governor, I will bring the legislature together to find a solution that fiercely defends private property rights and supports Iowa's farmers and biofuels producers. Zach Lawn, yes, I would sign legislation banning the use of eminent domain for carbon capture pipelines. I've been clear from the beginning, no eminent domain for private gain, period. The power to take someone's land should never be used to benefit private corporations or politically connected interests. Property rights matter, and as governor, I will defend Iowa landowners. Brad Sherman, yes, I would, but I may not wait until legislation to get to my desk on this issue as governor. Clearly, the Iowa Senate refuses to allow a bill addressing eminent domain abuse to pass easily, so I believe there may be grounds for an executive order to end the entire process taking place. Put simply, a private company who is not a common carrier for a product that is not a public utility should never, ever receive eminent domain. It goes completely against the Constitution, and I believe that may provide grounds for an executive order. Adam Steen, yes, I would sign legislation that simply stated eminent domain could not be used for carbon sequestration. As a free market capitalist, I would not interfere with private negotiations for easements for the pipeline. Rob Sand, yes, I would. I have been clear about my position on this issue from the beginning. I do not support the use of eminent domain for the carbon CO2 pipeline. At the same time, we need to improve the financial situation of Iowa farmers and ensure that if this project moves forward without eminent domain, it is built with good-paying union jobs for Iowa workers. We should focus on reforming the process that led to this issue in the first place, widening the corridor so that landowners and developers can reach voluntary agreements without eminent domain. The next question, how would you address Iowa's high cancer rates? Eddie Andrews, my heart sank when we heard the news about Iowa ranks number two in cancer rates. I immediately called for the 1 million study to research causes. I'm also one of a few legislators championing special emphasis on pediatric cancer, and earlier this month, I introduced Marie Post on the House floor. While this 10-year-old pediatric cancer awareness advocate is amazing, it is also heartbreaking. We adults need to do more. As we study everything, it's tempting to blame one area, but as a leader, I will bring all parties, from food growers to radon, to the table to make Iowa the most healthy state. Randy Feenstra, Too many Iowans have lost a loved one to cancer or know someone battling a diagnosis. My childhood best friend died from cancer. That's why, as governor, I will make high-quality health care affordable and accessible for all Iowans. To save lives, we need to invest in cancer research, work with our universities, and ensure that Iowans across the state can receive the screenings and treatment they need in a timely manner. I will work with the legislature to promote policies that help Iowans catch cancer early, when it's most treatable, and deliver life-saving care in all communities. Zach Lawn. Iowa has the fastest growing rate of new cancer cases in the world. I'm tired of watching friends, neighbors, and family members get cancer. Iowans are dying at 65 when their parents live to be 80. We're losing the wisdom of a generation. For decades, we've been lied to by large ag corporations about the safety of their products. No corporation or industry should get immunity from liability. Iowans deserve recourse when harmed by a product. I have proposed enhanced testing, early detection, and independent research into products used in Iowa, and a commitment to clean water and healthier families. Brad Sherman. First, we need truly independent studies conducted with no conflicts of interest. Then we can begin finding out what the true causes of our soaring cancer rates are. Once we do, we can begin taking targeted action. One source that we have known for decades with little action taken is radon. Radon we can address immediately with testing kits and mitigation systems and more. Adam Steen. I would create a specific enterprise within the Department of Administrative Services dedicated to facilitating a Free Us from Cancer project. This is not a task force, but a dedicated group of public servants and private innovators to solve the cancer issue. I would utilize certified project managers within the executive branch trained through the Drake University program to drive the project to completion and a solution. This will take years, beginning with independent research and close collaboration with healthcare professionals, entrepreneurs, and the private sector. We need to invest more in radon. This is now from Rob Sand. We need to invest more in radon mitigation, water quality, and research into alcohol consumption to stop the rising cancer rates. As governor, I plan to make meaningful investments in cancer research, so we can identify the root causes and work to eliminate them at the source. As an Iowan, I always want to beat Nebraska. They invested over $23 million into cancer research, while we just scratched the surface. Let's put our universities to work by investing in research and giving Iowa families a fighting chance to live better, healthier lives and beat Nebraska while we're at it.
1: Meet the candidates to replace Ernst in the Senate race. This is written by Stephen Gruber-Miller. Two Republicans and two Democrats are running to replace retiring U.S. Senator Joni Ernst as Iowa's junior senator. The two Republicans running for their party's nomination are former state senator Jim Carlin of Sergeant Bluff and U.S. Representative Ashley Henson of Marion. The two Democrats running are State Representative Josh Turek of Council Bluffs and State Senator Zach Walls of Coralville. You can read more questions and responses from these candidates on the Des Moines Register website at www.desmoinesregister.com. So introducing these four people, Jim Carlin is a Republican again. He is 63 years old. He lives in Sergeant Bluff and his occupation is listed as a lawyer. His political experience includes 1 year in the Iowa House and 6 years in the Iowa Senate. Ashley Henson, the second Republican. She is 42 and resides in Marion. Her occupation is currently member of Congress, is formerly a state representative and a news anchor at KCRG. Her political experience includes currently serving on the House Appropriations Committee and House Select Committee on China, as well as the House Ethics Committee, formerly a member of the Iowa House of Representatives. Josh Turek, our first Democrat, is 47. His residence is listed as Council Bluffs, and he is currently a state representative. His political experience includes 2 terms state representative for House District 20 and director of the Ryan Martin Foundation. And finally, Zach Walls, also a Democrat. He is 34 years old and lives in Coralville. His current occupation is a state senator, And his political experience is this: he has been a state senator since 2019. Again, we have three questions here with their four responses. So the first question from the Register: what would be your top issue if elected? Jim Carlin says the top issue is getting Washington under control because it's driving much of the economic hardship people are facing. Reckless spending fuels inflation. That's a tax on everything. And it's hitting seniors on fixed incomes the hardest. It's raised housing costs, groceries, student loan debt, and interest and health care costs through the Affordable Care Act. As Ronald Reagan said, government isn't the solution, it's the problem. My focus is on restoring fiscal discipline and lowering costs. Ashley Henson says, I'm a working mom. Whether it's filling the minivan or feeding two teenage boys, high prices hit our family just like families across Iowa. That's why lowering costs will be my top priority in the U.S. Senate. We've delivered tax relief for working families, but there's more to do. I'll keep fighting to lower health care, prescription drug, grocery, energy, and child care costs while taking on big pharma and big insurance companies, expanding access to maternal care, and helping families afford homes and plan for their future. Josh Turek says, as a common sense prairie populist, I am laser focused on lowering costs and addressing the corruption that's hurting working families in the rigged economy that we currently have. Washington is riddled with corrupt, out-of-touch politicians who would rather enrich themselves and their big-dollar donors than deliver for everyday families. In the U.S. Senate, I will address corruption head-on by getting dark money out of politics, holding our elected officials accountable, and lowering costs to put working families first, not billionaires and massive corporations. And finally, Zach Walls says, my top issue is fighting corruption and fixing an economy that is rigged against Iowans. I'm sick of Democrats folding, sick of Chuck Schumer writing off rural and blue-collar voters, sick of politicians getting rich trading stocks while Donald Trump dismantles our democracy in plain sight, sick of rubber stamps like Ashley Henson. Doesn't have to be this way. I won't answer to Schumer, Trump, Elon Musk, or the big corporations. They don't own me. I'll restore Medicaid and ACA cuts and repeal the reckless tariffs devastating Iowa's ag economy and raising prices for all Iowans. The Register's second question: how can you, as a U.S. senator, help Iowans struggling with high costs? Jim Carlin says these high costs didn't just happen. During COVID, cheap money flooded the housing market, driving prices up, and then Washington piled on with a massive deficit spending, which is inflation, and it's a tax on everything. The Affordable Care Act, upheld as a tax in National Federation of Independent Business versus Sebelius, meant higher costs and fewer choices. Student loans trap young people in compounding debt. I'll fight to cut spending, restore competition, and bring costs down. Ashley Henson says, as a mom of two boys, I know how quickly grocery bills, child care, health care, and other everyday expenses add up. Iowa families are working hard, doing everything right, and they deserve a senator who is focused on making their paychecks go further. In the Senate, I will fight to lower costs where families feel it most. That means taking on big insurance to reduce health care premiums, holding the big pharma accountable to bringing down the cost of life-saving medications, and advancing policies that make childcare, groceries, and basic household expenses more affordable for hardworking Iowans. Josh Turek says, I grew up with Goodwill clothes and the wrong color lunch tickets. I am the only candidate in this race, Democrat or Republican, who is not a millionaire. Working class Iowans can trust me to fight for them because I know what it's like to struggle. In the Iowa House, I've worked to drive private equity out of the housing market so Iowans can afford home ownership, take on big pharma. I have taken on big pharma to lower the cost of prescriptions. I've fought to raise the minimum wage and protect workers' rights. I'll do the same thing in the U.S. Senate. And Zach Wall says, Iowans are getting squeezed at the grocery store, the doctor's office, and the pharmacy. Corporations that buy politicians are rigging the rules. As senator, I'll take on corporate price gouging, cap insulin at $35, fight for a public health insurance option, restore the Medicaid cuts Ashley Henson voted for, and the chaotic Trump tariffs she approved, and break up the monopolies driving up costs. I refuse corporate PAC money because you cannot fight the rigged system if you're funded by the people running it. And the Register's next question, what steps should the Senate take to make health care more affordable and accessible? Jim Carlin says, health care isn't working for families. Insurance companies deny care through pre-authorizations, which is practicing medicine without a license. The Affordable Care Act added mandates, reduced choices, drove up premiums. It took competition, affordability, and quality out of healthcare by concentrating control in a handful of large providers. We should judge this by results, not intentions. Open the market, support alternatives, and bring real competition back to lower costs and quality. Ashley Henson says healthcare is too expensive and we need to work together to fix it. We need to take on big pharma and big insurance companies that are driving up costs and ensure families can actually afford the care they need. I'm pushing for transparency so insurers disclose spending, denials, and wait times, and for reforms so doctors, not insurance companies, make decisions so patients get timely care. I've worked to expand maternal care, telehealth, and over-the-counter birth control, and secured funding for Iowa's rural hospitals, and will continue working to improve health care access and affordability. And Josh Turek says, as someone who underwent 21 surgeries by the age of 12, affordable and accessible health care is deeply personal to me. Iowa is in a health care crisis, and it's working class families like mine that are paying the price. Our broken healthcare system is the reason I ran for office in the first place. I believe that healthcare is a human right, and in the Senate, I will fight for a public option so every single Iowan has access to basic care. I'll also take on big pharma and insurance companies that are jacking up prices and maximizing profits off the most vulnerable. And Zach Wall says, my mom, Terry, has MS, and my mom, Jackie, is a union nurse at the VA. No Iowan should go bankrupt because being sick or drive hours because the rural hospital closed or a local pharmacy shut down. I'll restore Medicaid cuts forcing those closures, fight to allow Iowans to buy into Medicare at any age, lower eligibility to 55, expand Medicare to cover dental and vision, cap insulin at $35, and crack down on the PBM screwing small town pharmacies. Ashley Henson voted for the biggest Medicaid cuts in history and to eliminate Affordable Care Act subsidies that Iowans rely on. I'll be the vote to undo that damage.
0: Thank you, Lisa. And now another political story. Democrats clash over abortion access in primary debate by Stephen Gruber Miller of the Register. The two Democrats running for Iowa's U.S. Senate seat clashed over their records on abortion access in a May 14th televised debate. State Representative Josh Turek, Democrat of Council Bluffs, and State Senator Zach Walls, Democrat of Coralville, participated in the hour-long debate hosted by KCCI and Gray Media on the second day of early voting before the June 2nd primary. The candidates are seeking to become the first Democrat to win a U.S. Senate race in Iowa since 2008. The seat is open this year after Republican U.S. Senator Joni Ernst said she would not seek re-election. The winner of Iowa's Democratic U.S. Senate primary will face the winner of the Republican primary between U.S. Representative Ashley Henson and former State Senator Jim Carlin. The moderators, KCCI Chief Political Reporter Amanda Rooker and Gray Media Political Director Dave Price, asked the candidates about a host of issues, including tax policy, affordability, and paternal and reproductive health. It's the second debate between the two candidates. Iowa PBS hosted the first on May 5th. Both candidates called for codifying Roe v. Wade, the 1973 U.S. Supreme Court decision that legalized the right to abortion nationwide. But during the debate, Walls called out Turek for missing votes on abortion-related legislation as a member of the Iowa House. He said, quote, Representative Turek has missed votes on the 6-week abortion ban, on the fetal personhood bill that threatened IVF, and also on the mandatory anti-abortion indoctrination that Kim Reynolds was pushing for. I'm very proud to have a record that I would put second to none, and in the United States Senate, I will fight to protect maternal health and reproductive rights for every woman, end quote. Turek called Walls disgraceful for attacking him over missing the 2023 special session when Republicans passed Iowa's current six-week abortion ban. Turek said, quote, "He knows exactly where I was, and honestly, it's disgraceful. I was sick with a condition for my disability, and I had put out a statement about that. I have always been proudly pro-choice," end quote. Turek said in his legislative newsletter at the time of the 2023 vote that, quote, "due to a serious medical issue related to my disability, I was unable to attend the vote on Tuesday. I want to apologize to all my constituents for not being able to cast my vote against this bill on your behalf," end quote. Turek's campaign has said he missed a 2024 vote on a bill that would have defined a person as beginning at fertilization because he was attending the Christopher Reeves Foundation's legislative summit in Washington, D.C. to advocate for research funding for people with disabilities. The conference was scheduled before the legislature's debate calendar was released. And Turek's campaign said he missed a 2025 vote on a pregnancy education bill Democrats said promoted misinformation because he was asked to speak to the Disabled Law Student Association at Syracuse University College of Law, which was also scheduled before the legislature had released its debate calendar. Turek said in the debate, quote, "I'm someone that believes that healthcare is a human right, and within that human right is access to women's reproductive freedom," end quote. He blamed Iowa's six-week abortion ban for contributing to Iowa's OBGYN shortage and said he introduced a bill in the Iowa House to repeal the law. Turek said, quote, "The very first thing that we've got to do, and what I give you my pledge on, is that in the United States Senate, I will work to codify Roe versus Wade for every single woman," end quote. Walz said the federal government needs to go further in protecting reproductive rights. He said, quote, "We absolutely need to codify Roe, and we need to make sure that we are not just doing that, but codifying the right to contraception, codifying the right to technologies like IVF, and making sure that women's private health data is not being weaponized against them," end quote. Walz introduced bills in the Iowa Senate that would have done those things, and he said he'd fight for similar legislation at the federal level. He said, quote, "I will be a champion for Iowa women's reproductive freedom in the U.S. Senate the same way that I have been in the legislature." Representative Turek voted with Republicans on a bill that Kim Reynolds was pushing to quadruple state taxpayer funding for crisis pregnancy centers. These are the fake healthcare clinics that lie to Iowa women when they are vulnerable and seeking help. In the United States Senate, I will push to defund these clinics to make sure they are not receiving taxpayer support," end quote. Turek called Walz's claim, quote, "fundamentally incorrect," end quote. While he voted for Reynolds's bill at the committee level in 2023, he voted against the final version on the House floor. The wide-ranging bill that the committee considered would have not only provided funding for pregnancy resource centers, but also allowed prescription-free birth control and provided grants to rural health care, including establishing fellowships for OBGYNs in rural areas. Turek said, quote, "I have always been proudly pro-choice. I will fight for women's reproductive freedom, and in the United States Senate, I will do all that I can to codify Roe versus Wade," end quote. Walz said Turek had the chance to offer an amendment to Reynolds's bill in committee, and he didn't do so. Walz said, quote, "His answer does not explain why he was the only member of the Iowa legislature who was a Democrat not to introduce or co-sponsor a single piece of legislation during his first 3 years in the legislature until he decided to run for the U.S. Senate. Representative Turek introduced 90 bills during that time. Not a single one of them had to do with reproductive rights or maternal health," end quote.
1: And now we'll take a look at the Metro in Iowa section. First article is titled, "After Multiple Escapes, Lewis Gets a 20-Year Prison Sentence. Woman Who Stabbed Her Abuser at Age 15 Had Repeatedly Violated Parole." This is written by William Morris. Piper Lewis got a second chance after absconding from probation 3 years ago. She did not get a third and will now serve a 20-year prison sentence. Lewis pleaded guilty in 2022 to voluntary manslaughter and willful injury for fatally stabbing Zachary Brooks in 2020. At the time, Des Moines investigators say Lewis, now 21, was a 15-year-old runaway from her adoptive home and was a victim of sex trafficking. Placed with Brooks by her pimp, Lewis said she stabbed him the morning after he had raped her for at least the fifth time. Lewis, who received an outpouring of public support, initially was granted a deferred judgment, which was revoked in 2023 after she cut off her ankle monitor and left an Iowa treatment facility. She was placed on probation again, this time as a residential center in Georgia. But in March of 2024, she was removed from that facility following rule violations and vanished until December of 2025, when she turned herself in to authorities in Des Moines. At a hearing Friday, May 15th, Lewis's attorneys faulted the Georgia facility for evicting her with no friends, resources, or even identification, and they said she spent time on the streets and was sexually trafficked again before eventually making her way to Louisville. There, she was able to get back on her feet with assistance from a local YMCA program. They said they charged or asked the court to allow her to be discharged from her probation and return to Louisville, where she had begun establishing a support network. Chief Judge David Porter denied that request, revoked Lewis's probation, and handed down the sentence. There is no mandatory minimum that she must serve, and she will receive credit for nearly 4 years after already being served. What happened in Georgia? After Lewis's first treatment placement failed, she and her attorneys searched around the country for a suitable facility, eventually asking the court to send her to the House of Cherith in Atlanta. Once there, though, Lewis continued to struggle. Jamie Beck, a trafficking expert and consultant who reviewed Lewis's case files and testified on her behalf Friday, said House of Cherith had extremely strict and inflexible rules and, in her view, approached its residents with a punitive rather than supportive mindset. Worse, because of the high public profile of Lewis's case, House of Cherith allegedly forbid her from using her name or talking about her experiences, even in group therapy sessions. Beck said they made it impossible for her to benefit from the therapeutic treatments that were part of this program. After several rule violations, including obtaining a contraband cell phone and allegedly failing to promptly return after a medical appointment, Lewis was evicted from the program. Beck said Lewis was told to pack her belongings in garbage bags and left at a bus stop with no place to go. Beck said, in my opinion, it was unconscionable the way they removed her from the program and put her in the way of harm, which ultimately she did experience. The House of Cherith did not immediately respond to a request for comment. Attorneys and witnesses did not describe her experience after leaving the House of Cherith in detail, except to say that she engaged in prostitution to survive and was once again a victim of trafficking. Lewis eventually took a bus to Louisville, allegedly as part of her trafficking, and there, however, she found support and success through the local YMCA Safe Place nonprofit, including life skills and other programming and assistance with housing. Matt Reed, the then director of YMCA Safe Place, praised Lewis's attitude and willingness to improve herself. Reed, testifying in Friday's hearing, said of his 26-year career, "I can count on one hand the young people like Piper. Piper's one of the most successful clients we've ever worked with." In December of 2025, Lewis decided to return to Iowa to face her outstanding warrant for violating her probation rather than spend the rest of her life waiting for authority to show up and apprehend her. She told Porter, "I'm proud that I made the decision to turn myself in. I never thought I'd say this, but the moment after I turned myself in, when I walked to the police car in handcuffs, I felt free." Defense attorney Andrew Wendell told Porter he understood asking for Lewis's discharge from probation was a big lift given her history, but nonetheless asked that she be discharged and allowed to return to Louisville. He said what happened at House of Cherith doesn't show Piper is hopeless. It shows House of Cherith wasn't the right fit. Piper's success in Louisville shows she is capable of rehabilitation. Polk County Attorney Kimberly Graham instead asked the court to continue Lewis's probation and hold her in custody until a new rehabilitation placement can be found. She noted Lewis does not appear to have committed any new crimes and has taken steps in Louisville toward a healthy, stable, and positive life. Lewis also asked to be allowed to return to Louisville, saying she'd made many mistakes but believes she was on the right path. She said, "I'm trying so hard to make things right. I would not be opposed to a jail sentence, but I truly believe prison would set me back." Porter, though, noted that it would be unheard of for a defendant to not only get multiple chances after absconding from probation, but to each time get to pick their own path to rehabilitation. He told Lewis that when he put her back on parole after her first violation in 2023, he said, "I was cheering for your success." This time, though, he is sending Lewis to prison. Porter told her, "Ms. Lewis, this chapter of your life is now closed. I wish you the best of luck. It gives me no pleasure to impose this sentence."
0: Thank you, Lisa. Two Rouen apartment conversion gets boost. State awards $15.9 million in historic tax credits, by Kate Keeley of the Register. The long-planned project to convert the two Rouen Center office building in downtown Des Moines to apartments is gaining a $15.9 million boost from the state. Excuse me. It was the largest of eight projects across the state, including three in Des Moines, to share in a collective $28.1 million in support from the state historical tax credit program. The 14-story 2 Rouen Center is part of the Rouen Center complex, crowned with a 36-story tower that is Iowa's second tallest building after the nearby 801 Grand. The Rouen buildings are known for their distinctive, rusty, Corten cladding. The Iowa Economic Development Authority announced the tax credits Thursday, May 14th, with Des Moines being the only city to receive more than one award. The planned conversion was unveiled in 2023, but it took the city 2 years to complete the approval process, in part because of the historic nature of the building, which is listed on the National Register of Historic Places. The plan calls for 221 apartment units and ground-level retail in the 45-year-old building, with floors 3 through 13 entirely residential. The second floor will house some existing tenants, amenities, and skywalk access in addition to apartments. The first floor will have a leasing center, gym, and co-working lounge. Construction was slated to begin in late 2024, with units becoming available in 2025 and 2026. The developers behind 2 Rouen told the Des Moines Register in February that contractors for the project were sorting out a revised timeline and that once a start date is set, the work could take 18 to 20 months to complete. Elsewhere in Des Moines, the University of Commerce building in Highland Park received just over $1 million in historic tax credits. Constructed in 1920, the building at 615 Euclid Avenue has deteriorated to below normal condition, according to the Polk County Assessor's Office. Sonar Development Partners plans to reconfigure the first floor of the brick building to accommodate retail space and 4 apartment units, with another 10 units on the second floor, according to the Iowa Economic Development Authority. The City of Des Moines awarded $750,000 in community development block grant funds to the $4.5 million project in 2025. 8 of the units will be reserved for residents who earn 60% or less of the area median income, while the other 6 units are available to households at or below 80% of the area median income, according to a memo to the City Council about the project. With construction underway, a project to convert the former Elim Christian Fellowship of Des Moines into an 18-unit apartment complex received $1.1 million in historic tax credits. Spearheaded by local educational nonprofit Starts Right Here, STAY also would offer an alternative school with a dining center for unhoused youth in the 70-year-old building at 525 East 9th Street. The nearly $10 million project raised $7.5 million largely through donations, organizers told the Register in February. The renovation is expected to reach completion by late July or early August. Other projects receiving tax credits included school-to-apartment conversions in Sioux City and Waterloo.
1: Ex-Iowa Ortho CEO awarded $1.3 million after firing. This is written by William Morris. The longtime former head of Des Moines Medical Practice has been awarded more than $1.3 million after disputing his 2023 termination. The Iowa Orthopedic Center, better known as Iowa Ortho, provides musculoskeletal care through multiple clinics in and around the Des Moines metro. In June of 2023, it fired its CEO, Kevin Ward, who had held the position since 2005. While Iowa Ortho has not publicly commented on its reasons, Ward claimed in subsequent court filings that his firing was related to a real estate company formed by several Iowa Ortho physicians that also employed him, and that the true motive for his firing was age discrimination. Ward sued the medical center for discrimination, retaliation, and defamation, and Iowa Ortho filed to have the case removed or the case moved to private arbitration, as permitted under Ward's contract. In January, the arbitrator found Iowa Ortho had violated Ward's employment agreement and awarded damages of nearly $1.3 million, according to court filings. That total has continued to grow. In a May 12th order, District Judge Joseph Seladin ruled on a dispute over the arbitrator's award, finding that Ward is entitled to $70,000 in prejudgment interest and even more interest that has been accruing since the award in January. The decision resolves the long-running dispute over Ward's firing, although separate litigation continues between Ward and the partners involved in the real estate venture. Attorney David Albrecht, representing Ward, said his client was satisfied with the decision. Albrecht said in an email, "Nearly 3 years ago, Kevin first argued he was fired without good cause. Today, we're pleased the court confirmed the arbitration award in his favor and assessed the additional interest as ordered by the arbitrator." In a statement through its attorneys, Iowa Ortho noted that the arbitration award was solely over the breach of contract dispute. Ward voluntarily dismissed his discrimination and retaliation claims, and the arbitrator rejected his claims for defamation, the clinic said. The clinic said, throughout this matter, Iowa Ortho's commitment to patient care

0: lives to protect our rights and freedoms. Each year, the United States commemorates the lives of fallen soldiers on Memorial Day. The holiday falls on the last Monday in May every year. Here's more on what you should know about the federal holiday. The first record of Memorial Day dates back to May 5, 1868, according to the Department of Veterans Affairs. That's when Major General John A. Logan, who led the Grand Army of the Republic, issued the Memorial Day Act. The general order established Memorial Day as a day where the nation would decorate the graves of those who lost their lives in war with flowers. The day ultimately was known as Decoration Day. The first Decoration Day was held on May 30, 1868. However, it wasn't until 1971 that Memorial Day was declared a national holiday by Congress. The declaration placed the holiday on the last Monday in May. This year, Memorial Day will be observed on May 25, 2026. Typically, most federal and state offices will be closed in observance of Memorial Day. Banks and major stock markets across the United States are also closed on the federal holiday. The United States Postal Office does not operate on Memorial Day, which means no mail carriers will be on the streets and all post offices will be closed. FedEx and UPS also do not provide pickup or delivery services on Memorial Day either. Generally, schools are closed on Memorial Day as well. However, you may need to check your respective district's calendar to ensure your child does not have to attend school on the holiday. While many federal and state offices are closed for Memorial Day, several restaurants and retailers will remain open for the holiday. While Memorial Day and Veterans Day are both patriotic holidays, they are not the same. Memorial Day is declared for the last Monday in May to remember fallen members of the armed services. Veterans Day honors all members of the armed services who have served to defend our country. Veterans Day is observed in November.
1: Turning to the business page, flying out of Des Moines, gate numbers are changing this week. This is written by Kate Keeley. Passengers traveling through Des Moines International Airport will notice a new gate identification system ahead of the terminal expansion planned to open in the start of 2027. The new system will be in place in time for the first departing flight on Wednesday, May 13th, according to the news release from airport officials on Monday, May 11th. The existing gate format divides the current terminal into two concourses, A and C, with gates designated by their concourse letter and gate number. For example, gate A2. The new system will just use the number, the release said. The $550 million, 360,000 square foot terminal ultimately will add 11 gates to the existing 13. By the year 2030. In the first phase, six more gates will open in early 2027. Clinton Thorpe, Chief Operations Officer for the airport, said in a release, by implementing the new numbering system now, passengers and airline partners will become familiar with the updated format well ahead of the terminal opening. Passengers don't need to worry about updating boarding passes or flight information because airline carriers are working with the airport to ensure that the new gate identifications are reflected on upcoming flights. New gate signage will be installed in the concourse along with airport wayfinding signs. Updates to exterior gate identifications already are underway to accommodate airline and pilot operations, according to the news release. This transition will begin overnight on Tuesday and will be completed by the following day. After the opening of the first six new gates next year, a seventh will also open in 2027. Two more will open in 2028, followed by the final two in 2030, airport officials said in January. The existing gates on the legacy concourse, which dates from 1948, will remain in operation. The new terminal will also house a new ticketing and baggage claim area, but the concourse and gates will remain in operation, and newly constructed bridge connecting them to the new facility, airport officials said. Construction officials said that the existing ticketing area in the old terminal will be demolished, and the baggage area will be reconfigured into offices for airport administration. The rental car counters are slated to move early this spring to a new facility near the intersection of Army Post Road and Southwest 28th Street, just west of the current

0: rental car maintenance facility. Shuttle buses will link it to the terminal. The project is intended to accommodate the growth in travelers at Des Moines International Airport in recent years. For the third year in a row, the airport has seen a record number of passengers passing through its terminals, surpassing the 3.25 million that happened just last year in 2025.
1: Thank you. Now, just a short story. Union files lawsuit over proselytizing workers, USDA illegally promoting Christianity, this story by USA Today. A federal employees union sued the Department of Agriculture in part on First Amendment grounds May 13th, accusing USDA Secretary Brooke Rollins of illegally proselytizing the agency's workers. The National Federation of Federal Employees, which represents more than 100,000 federal workers across various agencies, along with several individual USDA employees, accused Rollins of, quote, adopting a practice of sending increasingly proselytizing communications to the entire USDA workforce, promoting her own preferred brand of Christian beliefs and theology to the captive audience of employees that report to her, end quote, according to the complaint filed in U.S. District Court for the Northern District of California. In response, a USDA spokesman told USA Today on May 13th, quote, while we do not comment on pending litigation, we will keep the plaintiffs in our prayers during this process, end quote.

0: That music signals it's time to give our birthday wishes. This is, there are three today of our Iris listeners who are celebrating their birthdays. Mary Kay Green of Lake City, Glenn Hoch, that's H-O-C-H, of Lacona, and Marcia Mote of Des Moines. So again, happy birthday to Mary, Glenn, and Marshall. If you haven't sent us your birthday, please do by calling at 515-243-6833 so we can send out our wishes on your big day. 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Now, Lisa will turn to obituaries.
1: And first, I'm going to read one death notice that does not have an accompanying obituary for today, and that is Ken Limey Taylor. He's age 73 of West Des Moines. He passed away on May 9th. McLaren's Rest Haven Chapel is handling his arrangements, and his service time will be on May 20th at 3 p.m. at Nick's Bar and Grill. Robert Russell Matheson of Newton, Dr. Robert R. Doc Matheson, born November 28, 1931, and passed away January 14th at age 94 of Newton, leaves behind a legacy of compassion, dedication, and joy. Bob was born in Denver, Colorado on January 28, 1931, after an early loss of his father. He and his mother moved to Minnesota and later to Park Ridge, Illinois, where he was raised. Summers spent on his stepfather's Minnesota farm sparked a lifelong love of animals and the outdoors. Hunting, fishing, and woodworking became cherished pastimes, and these early experiences inspired his dream of becoming a veterinarian. At age 12, Bob discovered another lifelong passion, golf, while working as a caddy at Tam O'Shanter Golf Course, where he met Ben Hogan. In high school, he excelled as a student athlete, earning a football scholarship to Iowa State University, where he played varsity football for 3 years, from 1950 to 52. He joined the Army ROTC and graduated in 1953 with a Bachelor of Science in Forestry. While at Iowa State, Bob met the love of his life, Joan Van Groningen, and they married on August 21st, 1954, beginning a partnership that would span more than 7 decades. Shortly after, Bob served as a first lieutenant in the U.S. Army, training at Fort Monmouth, New Jersey, and later serving as company commander of the 2nd Signal Battalion at Fort Gordon in Georgia. Though he valued his military service, his passion for veterinary medicine ultimately led him back to Iowa State, where he earned his Doctor of Veterinary Medicine degree in 1961. After a brief time practicing in Ottumwa, Bob settled in Newton, where he co-founded the Newton Animal Clinic in 1964. Over the years, he built a thriving practice, caring for both large and small animals, earning the trust and respect of the community. Bob was engaged in his community, contributing his time and energy to organizations, including the Animal Rescue League, Chamber of Commerce, JC's, Isaac Walton League, and the Newton Country Club. Golf continued to be one of his greatest joys, and he shared that passion generously. Family was at the heart of Bob's life. He and Joni raised their 4 children in a home filled with laughter, curiosity, and adventure. Dr. Matheson's kindness, humor, and zest for life will be remembered by all who knew him. His legacy lives on in the family he cherished and the community he served, and the countless lives, both human and animal, that he touched. Doc's celebration of life will be held May 23rd at 1 p.m. in the DMAC Conference Center in Newton. Memorial contributions may be made to Iowa State University, All Creatures Great and Small Veterinary Scholarship, Iowa State University Iron Dog Fund, or Hospice Wesley Life. Deborah Iverson of Des Moines. Deborah McLean Iverson left this life peacefully on Monday, May 4th. Debbie was born on May 20th, 1949 in Fort Smith, Arkansas, to Mackie and Wanda McLean. In 5th grade, she moved to Des Moines with her father and stepmother Dottie, as well as her younger brothers, Steve and Mike. Iowa is where she made her forever home. Debbie graduated from Theodore Roosevelt High School in 1967, and she attended the University of Oklahoma. She married Thor Iverson on August 16th, 1969, and began her journey with her true love. Together, Debbie and Thor settled in Clive, and they raised their three children there. Debbie's greatest joy was motherhood and subsequently being a granny to her five grandchildren. She loved to spend time with family and friends. She could be found by the pool, digging in the yard, planting flowers, reading a book, coloring a picture, putting together a puzzle, cooking a beautiful meal, sharing a glass of wine, having a late night at a restaurant, and in later years, tooling around with Margaret. An open house celebration of life will be held Thursday, May 28th from 2 to 5 p.m. at the Wakanda Club. Come ring the bell and share a toast and a memory if you wish. In lieu of flowers, memorial contributions may be made to St. Jude Hospital, the Animal Rescue League, or a charity of your choice. Arrangements through Isles Dunn Chapel and online condolences are welcome at www.islescares.com. Lenora Iverson of Des Moines. Lenora Ione Iverson passed away on May 11th at the age of 93. A service attended by immediate family was held at Grace Lutheran in Des Moines. Lenora was born to John and Esther Brown on February 12, 1933 in Bowman, North Dakota. She was a child of the Great Depression, growing up in her parents' ranch in Harding County, South Dakota. Her formal education began in a one-room schoolhouse and culminated at the University of South Dakota, where she was a member of the Chi Omega sorority. In 1954, she married Norman Iverson, a member of her Buffalo High School graduating class of 8 students. They moved to Des Moines for Norman's job. Lenora worked for a law firm before her first child was born. Lenora's upbringing on the ranch shaped her creative and resourceful character. At her Beaverdale brick home of 62 years, she tended a large vegetable garden, putting in fresh food on the table and preserving more for future use. She was an excellent cook and hostess, welcoming friends and relatives and visitors from afar. As a mother of 4 children, she was also very busy outside the home in countless activities, including school events, church, scouts, figure skating, and more. The family is saddened by Lenora's passing, but is comforting by the memories of a long and well-lived life. Online condolences are welcome at www.islescares.com. Tom Bleeker of Clarion. Tom Bleeker, 78, of Clarion and formerly of Des Moines, passed away on the morning of Sunday, May 10th, after years of health battles. A celebration of life will be held from 2 to 5 p.m. on Saturday, May 30th, at the Blissful Moments on Highway 3 in Clarion. Please join us to share stories, laughter, and memories of the good times you've shared with Tom. John H. Federson of Waukee. John Henry Federson, age 90, passed away April 30th. Funeral services will be held at 11 a.m. Friday, May 22nd at Lutheran Church of Hope on Jordan Creek Parkway in West Des Moines. Full obituary may be found at www.hamiltonsfuneralhome.com. Marilyn J. Denler of Ankeny. Marilyn Jean Denler, 94, passed away on May 3rd in Ankeny. A visitation will be held from 1 to 2:30 p.m. Thursday, May 21st at the Memorial Services of Iowa on North Ankeny Boulevard. A funeral service will be held at 2:30 p.m., also a Memorial Service of Iowa. Interment will take place at Ankeny Memory Gardens. Memorials may be directed to Salem United Church of Christ in Alleman or the Ankeny Historical Society. Full obituary may be found at www.memorialservicesofiowa.com. Judy Richards of Pleasantville, a graveside service for Judy Richards, age 84, of Pleasantville, will be held Saturday, May 16th at 10 a.m. at the Pleasantville Cemetery. In lieu of flowers, memorials may be made to the Pleasantville Christian Church or to the Marion County Humane Society. Mason's Funeral Home is handling arrangements, and online condolences may be left at www.bertrandfuneralhomes.com. George McJimsey of Ames. George Tilden McJimsey of Ames died peacefully Friday, May 1st at the age of 90. A memorial service at Ames United Church of Christ and the Church of His Forebears, and where he was confirmed, will be held on July 2nd. Further details and a full obituary are pending with Grandin Funeral and Cremation Care at www.grandinfuneralandcremationcare.com. Kevin Wilkinson of Des Moines. Kevin Wilkinson, age 56, passed away Friday, May 8th at his home in Des Moines. Services will be held on Tuesday, May 19th at the St. Augustine Catholic Church on 42nd Street in Des Moines. Visitation will be held from 10:30 to 11:30 a.m. Mass of Christian burial will begin at 11:30 a.m. There will be fellowship and refreshments following the Mass, and full obituary may be viewed at www.hamiltonsfuneralhome.com.
0: Deborah R. Idy, Dateline Cedar Falls. Deborah Renee Idy, 79, of Cedar Falls, formerly of Adel, passed away Monday at Unity Point Health Allen Hospital in Waterloo. A visitation will be held from 10 a.m. to 11 a.m. with a mass of Christian burial to follow at 11 a.m. Thursday, May 21st, at St. John's Catholic Church. In lieu of flowers, memorial donations may be made to St. Jude's Children Research Hospital or your local Animal Rescue League. Online condolences may be sent to the family at Caldwell Parish Funeral Home. Deb was born on March 10, 1947, in Dexter to Harlan and Ione Withers Idy. She graduated from Adel High School in 1965 and later received her associate degree in accounting. Deb began her career with Farm Services in Adel, with much of her professional career spent at Brown Engineering in Des Moines. Deb was a longtime hospice volunteer who had a caring heart for both people and animals. She rescued many cats throughout her life and was an active member of St. Patrick Catholic Church. Ben Willits, Dateline Knoxville. Ben Willits was born on March 29, 1933, in Knoxville, Iowa, to Harry and Lucille Willits. Ben graduated from Knoxville High School and was an outstanding athlete. He was an all-state football player and was inducted as a Knoxville Hall of Fame athlete. Ben met the love of his life and high school sweetheart, Phyllis Nichols. Ben and Phyllis married on November 16, 1952, and were married for 73 years. They showed to all those around them an illustration of lifelong love and dedication. As a young man, Ben developed a passion for construction with his grandfather. Ben was a respected business owner and skilled contractor who took pride in every project. He had unwavering work ethic and built quality homes in the Knoxville area for over five decades. A private family service to celebrate and honor Ben will be held at a later date. Lena K. Rocha, that's R-O-C-H-A, Dateline Des Moines. We are saddened to announce the passing of our beloved Aunt Lena, who died at the age of 92. A rosary will be held at McLaren's Rest Haven Chapel on Friday, June 12th at 4:30 p.m., with visitation following from 5 to 6 p.m. and a time of sharing at 6 p.m. A funeral mass will be held at Sacred Heart Catholic Church in West Des Moines on Saturday, June 13th at 10 a.m. A private family burial will be at Glendale Cemetery in Des Moines. Lena will be remembered for her gratitude for life's blessings and a remarkable ability to listen with patience and compassion. Her remarkable memory preserved the stories, traditions, and spirit of the Rocha family and life in Valley Junction, keeping those cherished memories alive for generations. Lena enjoyed 43 years as the executive secretary to three presidents of the Iowa Credit Union League. Though she had no children of her own, she devoted her life to loving and caring for her nieces and nephews, who were cherished as if they were her own. Memorial contributions may be directed to Iowa Migrant Movement for Justice. Alicia Ann Brown Mathis, Dateline Iowa City. Alicia Ann Brown Mathis, beloved artist and professor emerita of dance, passed away peacefully on May 8th due to complications from COPD and heart disease at the age of 83 in Iowa City. She was a devoted wife, mother, daughter, sister, aunt, and grandmother, Oma. She loved her dog kids, Wiggins, Daisy, Gigi, Angelique, and Beau, and her grand dogs, Cuddles, Isabella, Phoebe, and Bailey, with the same wholehearted devotion she brought to everything she loved. Above all, she loved her family fiercely. She encouraged the next generation to never stop learning, to keep growing their perspectives, and to never shy away from a fresh canvas. Pick up an instrument, learn how to sing, dance across a stage, or speak another language. Eat good chocolate. Most importantly, love life and each other. Per Alicia's wishes, no memorial service is planned. In lieu of flowers, memorials may be directed to the Nature Conservancy, Best Friends Animal Society, or a charity of the donor's choice. Charles Hockey, Dateline Des Moines. Charles Chuck Michael Hockey, age 68, passed away, leaving behind a legacy of hard work, kindness, creativity, and deep love for his family and friends. A celebration of life will be held at the Capital City Church, 5990 Northeast 14th Street, Des Moines, beginning at 1 p.m. on Monday, May 18th. Funeral services will be held at the Holland Coble Funeral Home in Montezuma on Tuesday, May 19th at 2 p.m. A visitation will be held 1 hour before the service on Tuesday. Burial will be held in the Barnes City Cemetery in Barnes City. Memorial contributions may be made to the Charles Hockey Memorial Fund and may be sent to the funeral home or to be given to the family at Holland Coble Funeral Home in care of Charles Hockey, P.O. Box 727, Montezuma, Iowa. Friends and family may read the full obituary and sign the online guest book at www.hollandcoblefuneralhome.com. And now, Lisa will continue with more news.
1: Back to the front page section, whole 2% milk returned to school cafeterias. USDA updates rule to expand options. This is written by Anthony Thompson for the USA Today. School cafeterias will again be able to serve whole and 2% milk after the U.S. Department of Agriculture finalized a rule May 8th implementing the Whole Milk for Healthy Kids Act, expanding dairy options in school nutrition programs for the first time in more than a decade. The rule formally restores higher fat milk choices in federal child nutrition programs, allowing schools to offer whole milk, reduced fat milk at 2%, low fat, and fat-free varieties to children ages 2 and older. The change marks a reversal of restrictions that had limited school milk offerings to lower fat options under longstanding federal nutrition standards aimed at reducing childhood obesity. Agricultural officials said the updated policy reflects newer nutrition research and increased demand for broader dairy choices in schools. Some health experts, however, continue to caution that diets high in saturated fat should still be consumed in moderation. USDA officials said that the rule is intended to better align school meal standards with the current dietary guidelines for Americans while giving school districts more flexibility. The agency said dairy remains a key source of essential nutrients, including protein, calcium, potassium, phosphorus, and vitamins A, D, and B12. Officials added that whole milk in particular plays a role in supporting energy needs and development in young children. Said Agriculture Secretary Brooke Rollins, USDA is proud to implement the Whole Milk for Healthy Kids Act and give schools the flexibility to serve real wholesome milk options. The USDA also said it is continuing to a broader review of school nutrition standards as it may further update meal requirements based on evolving federal dietary guidance. The Whole Milk for Healthy Kids Act was signed into law January 14th by President Donald Trump after bipartisan passage in Congress. It reverses provisions tied to the Healthy Hunger Free Kids Act of 2010, signed by former President Barack Obama, which required schools to serve only low-fat or fat-free milk. The policy shift allows updated federal dietary guidance issued earlier in 2026 under Health and Human Services Secretary Robert F. Kennedy Jr., which placed greater emphasis on full-fat dairy and dietary fats. Those changes have drawn support from dairy industry advocates and some lawmakers who argue that full-fat dairy provides important nutrients. Other health experts continue to caution that saturated fat intake should remain limited as part of overall dietary balance. Whole milk contains more saturated fat and calories than low-fat or skim milk, and excess saturated fat intake has long been associated with higher levels of LDL or bad cholesterol and an increased risk of heart disease, although some newer studies have questioned how strongly this is linked to certain foods, including dairy products. The USDA said schools will be able to incorporate the expanded milk options as procurement contracts and menus are updated in the following months.
0: Thank you, Lisa. Let's turn to another story in the business section. Big Grove's Neighborhood Beer funds $36,000 in micro grants by Jessica Risch of the Iowa City Press Citizen. It's always a good day in the neighborhood at Big Grove Brewery. The organization's philanthropic arm, Big Grove for Good Foundation, is celebrating a new milestone by providing $36,000 in micro grants to local organizations, according to a May announcement. Big Grove for Good Foundation is an independent, private 501c3 organization that supports social equity, environmental, and community sustainability causes in the communities where Big Grove Brewery operates. The MicroGrant Initiative supports projects that enhance and revitalize local neighborhoods, funded by sales from the brewery's neighborhood beer. Profits have boosted grants ranging from $250 to $1,000 for applicants striving to enhance the neighborhood and foster a vibrant place to live, said Michaela Demet, Executive Director of Big Grove for Good Foundation, in a news release, quote, "We are seeing firsthand how small projects can make a big difference in our local communities and neighborhoods." Big Grove Brewery, founded in Solon, also has locations in Iowa City, Cedar Rapids, and Des Moines, as well as locations in Omaha, Nebraska, and soon to open taproom in Prairie Village, Kansas, about 10 miles south of downtown Kansas City, Missouri. In April, the brewery foundations awarded grants to five different organizations in eastern Iowa: Goats on the Go, Eastside Neighborhood Trees Project, Fox Run Neighborhood, Jones County Migrant Inclusion Group, and Gift for My Sibling. Find out more about each organization below. Goats on the Go. Goats on the Go was founded in 2012 by the Steele and Steenhock families near Ames, born out of a shared passion for practical conservation, sustainable agriculture, and rural living. It is a rapidly growing network of independent affiliates using goats' grazing patterns to manage vegetation and control invasive species. Goats on the Go was awarded a microgrant for an environmental restoration project at Beaver Park near Old McDonald's Farm. Eastside Neighborhood Trees Project. Eastside Neighborhood Trees Project, ENTP, is an Iowa City-based community initiative focused on increasing the local tree canopy by encouraging residents to plant and care for trees on their property. The Trees Project is using the microgrant to purchase trees. The organization conducts site visits with homeowners to determine the best-suited trees and assists with tree care. Fox Run Neighborhood. The Iowa City Fox Run Neighborhood hosted its sixth annual Cinco de Mayo celebration with the help of Big Grove and a microgrant. Initially started by a local family, the neighborhood event grows each year, helping new and longtime neighbors connect. Jones County Migrant Inclusion Group. The Jones County Migrant Inclusion Group in Monticello received a grant to fund a new learning and advocacy center featuring ESL, citizenship, and healthcare services for the local Hispanic community. And Gift for My Sibling. The Big Grove for Good microgrant helped fund the West Branch program, Gift for My Sibling, which allows local children to pick out a gift free of charge for their sibling during the holiday season.
1: 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This is written by Lucia Ching for the Des Moines Register. A website that showcases small, mid-sized cities has ranked three Iowa cities on its list of top 100 best places to live. Livability.com included Iowa City, Cedar Rapids, and Des Moines in its newest ranking. The website's list for 2026 focused on housing and the cost of living in each city. Only cities with a median home value under $500,000 were included. It also analyzed average rent and home prices relative to local economy or local incomes. Livability.com examines affordability, cultural amenities, talent attraction, and more, celebrating the accomplishments of cities through various rankings, according to its news release. And here's why the website recognized these cities in Iowa as the best places to live. Livability.com ranked Iowa City number 31 on the list. Iowa City was also featured on its 2025 list, where it placed number 38. The phenomenon of Iowa Nice is alive and well in Iowa City. The community of just under 78,000 is tight-knit, and the Hawkeye spirit is alive and well, the website said. The ranking also highlighted Iowa City's art scene and highly ranked medical care. With regards to affordability, it notes that the median home value in Iowa City is $294,270, and the average household income is $58,893. Iowa City's live score was 722, up from its score of 709 in 2025. Livability.com ranked Cedar Rapids 33rd on the list. Cedar Rapids was also featured on their 2025 list at number 29. The website highlights how Cedar Rapids has scored a perfect 100 on the Human Rights Campaign's Municipal Equality index scorecards numerous times. As for the business side, the website highlights how businesses in Cedar Rapids thrive and calls it an excellent place for young professionals to launch their careers. The website said the city is known for being the largest corn processor in the United States and the entire world. It also has a reputation of one of the leading manufacturing regions in the country and one of the leading bioprocessing and food ingredient centers in all of North America. The median home value in Cedar Rapids is $199,181, and the average household income is $69,869. Cedar Rapids' live score was 719, up 1 point from a score of 718 in 2025. And then livability.com ranked Des Moines 93 on the list. The Iowa capital city did not make the list last year. Highlights from livability.com include Des Moines art scene, a collaborative, inspiring business climate, and the city's strong job market. The website said finance and insurance, advanced manufacturing, and technology are the largest industries in Des Moines. There are plenty of startups around town, and the city is known for its insurance agent market. The median home value in Des Moines is $211,651, and the average household income is $66,188. Livability.com also noted how varied Des Moines neighborhoods are, offering a little something for everyone. It also gave a nod to the hundreds of miles of outdoor trails in the Des Moines metro. The city's live score was 647.
0: And we'll finish up this segment with another business story. Multi-generational houses rise in popularity in U.S. Caregiving opportunities and rising costs are among factors for many. This story is by USA Today. Earlier this year, Pearl Emmons, a real estate agent in the Boston area, helped former clients buy a new home. The couple, grandparents in their 70s, had decided they wanted to move closer to their daughter and her growing family, much closer. The two couples wound up buying a two-family home together in Somerville, Massachusetts. Grandma and Grandpa live on the first floor, and their daughter, son-in-law, and their two youngsters reside on the top level. The grandparents frequently provide childcare for the young ones, Emmons said, and being in such close proximity makes these interactions much easier. In addition, she added, I think that for anybody with aging parents, it's nice to be able to be close to them for support reasons, end quote. As the cost of living and housing surges, Americans are increasingly opting to live with other generations of their family. As Emmons' clients show, there's a caregiver convenience factor at work. It also stands to reason that cutting down on travel expenses saves money as well. A recent analysis, however, finds that multi-generational homes are often significantly more expensive than standard properties. Their growing popularity, in spite of that, suggests the other advantages make it worth it to many families. The report, out May 5th from Realtor.com, estimates that there are currently 4 million multi-generational households, representing 4.5% of all owner-occupied households as of 2024. That's up a bit from a 4.3% share in 2019 before the pandemic. The report defines multi-generational houses as properties whose descriptions include keywords such as guest house, in-law suite, or granny flat. Realtor.com does not include two-family houses like the one Emmons helped her clients buy, triplexes, or other similar homes because data about those properties are not tracked in a uniform way. The analysis shows the median list price for a multi-generational house on Realtor.com was $709,000 in 2025, roughly 65% higher than the $429,900 median for a standard listing. While multi-generational homes are typically larger, they are also more expensive at the most basic level, commanding $262 per square foot versus $215 per square foot for standard homes. It's been our pleasure to read for you. Now we'll take a short break to allow our next readers to get into place.

0: Welcome back. Your new readers are Lorraine Nicodemus and Molly Thorson. We'll continue with articles from the Des Moines Register and USA Today. And here's Lorraine with our next article.
1: Iowa property tax dominoes won't stop with Des Moines library fears. This is the editorial. Iowa's local governments were ready to sound off when the Iowa legislature passed Senate File 2472, which will place strict limits on the amount of property tax they can collect each year. Administrators and elected officials fretted publicly about maintaining adequate public services. They questioned how they can still encourage growth after a separate part of the bill overhauled one of their primary development tools. Des Moines immediately made the potential consequences more concrete. City and library officials are talking about the library network getting a budget cut in about a year. One figure floated was 4% of the system's budget, about $500,000. Every Iowan should expect to hear these sort of discussions over and over and over for years to come. This is the reality of local budgets. Des Moines is like most cities. Over half of its general fund budget is devoted to police and fire protection. Revenue from sources other than property taxes is responsible for a lot of other big spending categories, such as road maintenance. If unavoidable expenses, such insurance rates, go up faster than tax revenue, governments have to cut back somewhere. This is what restrictions on property taxes look like. Starting July 1, 2027, the property tax bill will spit out a budget cap to cities and counties of a 2% year-over-year increase after accounting for new property valuation and some other exceptions. If inflation is at or above 2%, it's fair to expect most or all of the new tax money to be swallowed up immediately each year. So cities and counties will work around the edges. Maybe library and park spending will seem most expendable, or rethink how they set up police and fire departments, or both. That might be exactly what Iowans want, to be fair. And legislators should be commended for focusing on the issue and coming up with solutions that passed with significant bipartisan support, a rarity in this partisan age. Legislators took up property tax reform because collections have soared well in excess of inflation. As tax relief groups have documented, Iowans' frustration with those bills is well established, too. Local governments might not yet have squeezed out every bit of excess from their budgets. During 2 years of debate that led to Senate File 2472, one of its architects, Senator Dan Dawson, Republican Council Bluffs, frequently observed that cities and counties, large and small, had enough discretionary funds to flood the state house with lobbyists who cried poverty while arguing against the revenue cap. Point taken. Cities and counties may well develop efficiencies that let them maintain services at lower cost or decide that there truly are a few things that everybody can do without. But the belt tightening the bill demands is so unforgiving that the trade-offs are going to be apparent, and quickly. I think it comes up short on the city's ability to take care of its people, Bondurant Mayor Doug Elrod told the Business Record. I think we're going to struggle. Up next, lots and lots of talks about service reductions. Des Moines leaders are going to grapple with consequences on May 18th at a 7:30 a.m. work session in City Hall. Melissa McCollum, the director of the Library Network, will give a presentation to the City Council, and City Manager Scott Sanders is expected to give some indication of how his staff will construct an overall budget for the first year the property tax bill is in effect. State lawmakers did acknowledge some unique concerns when constructing the bill. Transit operators will have a 3% cap on revenue growth instead of 2%. And a task force set up in the bill must present a report before the 2027 legislative session about how Polk County could get some money from non-government tax-exempt parcels or payment in lieu of taxes. Polk County houses a disproportionate number of such nonprofit entities. A few organizations do make voluntary contributions, but others that used to, including large downtown Des Moines hospitals, have stopped. Such efforts might mitigate the difficulty confronting local elected officials, but they won't come close to eliminating it. It's a short distance from arresting the growth in residents' property tax burden by taking up such questions as, which day should we close the library? Or do we really need to keep the swimming pool? Iowans should know why they have to come up with answers. And this is from Lucas Grundmeier on behalf of the Register's editorial board.
0: Thank you, Lorraine. Next up, we have a Your Turn column from guest columnist Amelia Robinson titled, First Amendment Requires America to Grow Up. As our nation nears its 250th birthday, I am convinced more than ever that we aren't yet adult enough for our most American rights. Quote, Congress shall make no law respecting an establishment of religion or prohibiting the free exercise thereof, or abridging the freedom of speech or of the press, or of the right of the people peaceably to assemble and to petition the government for a redress of grievances. End quote. When I am walking to the office, when I am playing in my garden, when I am shopping at Giant Eagle, I spend a lot of time thinking about the First Amendment, particularly my favorite parts, the freedoms of speech and the press. The concept that those rights belong not only to you and those you agree with is too often lost on the collective us, to the detriment of our form of democracy. The deterioration of the rights at the center of the Bill of Rights is on public display daily. President Donald Trump on May 1st called those critical of his war on Iran treasonous for saying the United States is not winning the conflict. It is just one of a myriad times he has bashed, sued, or otherwise targeted those who have disagreed with, questioned, criticized, or in the case of Jimmy Kimmel, Stephen Colbert, Drewski, and others, made fun of him or those in his circle. Sure, our overall inability to accept that the First Amendment extends beyond the tips of our noses intensified after Trump descended his golden Trump Tower escalator in 2015 to announce his run for the presidency. But it didn't start with him. He and his movement are merely masters at weaponizing it. Trump has taken it far beyond what any U.S. president has done, but this is not only a MAGA thing. Anti-First Amendment hate and rage from people on the left and right and in the middle happens in real life and all over social media. Americans are as precious and sensitive as children with skin the thickness of wafer paper. Gatekeeping the First Amendment, trying to suppress who gets to exercise the right, extends to people of all political persuasions and is as American as blue jeans. You don't have the right to say that. You are this if you say that. A 2025 poll from Close Up Foundation, a nonpartisan organization for youth, found that 69% of Americans ages 18 to 35 thought the state of civic discourse in the nation was at a crisis level or a serious problem. A 2025 Ronald Reagan Presidential Foundation and Institute study found that 73% of Americans of various age groups and political affiliations believe we, quote, tolerate outrageous and uncivilized behavior by elected officials, end quote, more today than we did in the past. When asked if the country could focus on what unites us, 47% said they were optimistic. Another 45% expressed pessimism. 72% wanted to be part of the solution to restore civility. You don't have to blindly follow, but hearing out opinions you may or may not agree with is critical to our democracy. Vigorous, honest, and thoughtful debate has led to great public policy. On a personal level, it allows you to check your stances and/or expand your knowledge. Like everything else, the freedoms of speech and the press have always come with limits, and the possibility of negative repercussions like losing business or relationships. But Americans have taken it to a dangerous level. We eagerly demonize the other side. I know this. I am sadly accustomed to being threatened and called the enemy of America by all kinds of people for all kinds of opinions I've written or edited and published for writers I may or may not agree with. I've been hexed with bad luck from people on the left, the right, and dangling in the middle. sometimes on the same day, sometimes for the same piece. Disagreement is expected and encouraged. Trying to shut down the free flow of ideas is the real enemy of America. Dissent doesn't have to be dangerous. Political conversations don't have to turn angry. Nearly 250 years after our nation was founded and 234 years after the First Amendment was ratified, we are too childish for our most important principles. Our First Amendment rights are our foundation. If we want to keep them and this nation, we must grow up. Part of that means listening to, not attempting to silence, Americans we disagree with and attempting to find common ground. It is one way to help ensure we make it to our 251st and beyond. And that column came from Amelia Robinson, who's the opinion and community engagement editor of the Columbus Dispatch, where this column originally appeared. Back to you, Lorraine.
1: Thank you. Iowa brain drain isn't a mystery. Senate File 2453 aims to be part of the cure. By Zach Vegles. I grew up on the south side of Des Moines, graduated from Lincoln High School, and earned my bachelor's and master's degrees from the University of Iowa. Today, I'm co-founder and chief AI officer of Claimable Incorporated, a venture-backed artificial intelligence startup based in West Des Moines that helps patients appeal denied health insurance claims. We've been covered by NBC News, Bloomberg, Forbes, and Fast Company's World Changing Ideas list. Nearly 90% of our technical team are graduates of Iowa's three Regent universities. I say all of this because I want the Board of Regents and Governor Kim Reynolds to understand exactly who is asking for her to sign Senate File 2453 regarding university endowments into law. An Iowan who stayed, who built something here, and who's watching far too many of his colleagues make the decision to leave. A startup is not a small business. There is a common misconception that a venture-backed startup is just a small business with a flashy pitch deck. It is not. A traditional small business generally revenues from day one and grows incrementally. A venture-backed startup is built to scale rapidly, often at a loss in the early years, with the expectation of creating significant economic value, jobs, and returns over a compressed timeline. To do that, startups raise capital from investors, typically venture capital funds, in exchange for equity. Without that capital pipeline, most of the companies that created Silicon Valley, biotech corridor, and Austin's tech scene would never have existed. This model is not a coastal curiosity. It's the proven mechanism for turning a university, research, technical talent, and entrepreneurial ambition into high-growth companies. Iowa has all three ingredients. What it has historically lacked is a local venture ecosystem large enough to keep that energy from leaving the state. Iowa educates them. The coasts hire them. The numbers are not ambiguous. According to a 2026 report from the Common Sense Institute, Iowa, the state has forfeited an estimated $96 billion in cumulative earnings over two decades because of the outmigration of public university graduates. Only about half of all graduates from Iowa's three Regent universities remain in the state 10 years after receiving their degree. The University of Iowa's 10-year retention rate sits at just 37.7%. In 2023 alone, Iowa lost a net of 3,445 college-educated young adults between the ages of 25 and 29. The state ranks seventh nationally and first in the Midwest for net out-migration of young degree holders. Iowa has invested roughly $255,000 in combined public and private resources to educate a single student from kindergarten through a Regent University degree. When that student leaves for Chicago, New York, or San Francisco, that investment leaves with them. I have watched this play out within my own team. Brilliant engineers, data scientists, technical leaders who grew up in Iowa, trained at Iowa schools, and genuinely wanted to stay here had to weigh a difficult reality. The opportunity they were looking for simply did not exist in Iowa. We were lucky to offer them something compelling. Most Iowa startups cannot say the same, because without a mature local venture ecosystem, most Iowa startups never get off the ground. The money already is going to venture capital. Critics of Senate File 2453, including some legislators and Board of Regents itself, have characterized this bill as a tax on university endowments, an act of government confiscation, or a violation of donor intent. That framing is wrong, and it obscures what the bill does. Iowa's Regent University endowments already invest in venture capital. As Representative Taylor Collins noted during House debate, those investments currently are directed primarily to coastal base funds, including Common Fund Venture Partners on the East Coast. Those funds deploy capital into startups concentrated in California, Massachusetts, New York, and Texas. The endowment returns funded by Iowa donors and Iowa taxpayers are compounding the wealth of coastal economies. Senate File 2453 asks Iowa's public universities to redirect just 1% of their unrestricted endowment assets into Iowa certified innovation funds, funds specifically designed to support the commercialization of university research and Iowa-based startups. The bill was carefully amended to apply only to unrestricted pooled assets, to allow foundation boards to grant one-year waivers when market conditions warrant, and to give each institution a full discretion over timing and structure. 28 states have created some form of state-sponsored venture capital program because they recognize a simple truth. Ecosystems don't build themselves. Iowa has tried to compete without one. The results speak for themselves. Senate File 2543 doesn't force universities to do anything they aren't already doing. It asks them to do 1% of it here. Sign the bill, keep the talent. I did not move to the coasts. I built a company here, hired here, and am investing my own career in proving that Iowa can be home for home growth technology companies. People have started calling it the Silicon Prairie. We're working on it, but the talent is already here, and so is the will. What's been missing is the capital infrastructure to keep both of them from leaving. Senate File 2453 is a step toward fixing that. 1% of unrestricted endowment assets redirected toward Iowa innovation funds is not at a risk. It is an investment in the students Iowa is already funding, training, and then watching them drive away on I-80. If we want to keep the AI in Iowa, we have to give it somewhere to land. Governor Reynolds has an opportunity to sign a bill that would begin building the infrastructure Iowa's innovation economy needs. The Board of Regents registering against the bill is an institution protecting a status quo that hasn't worked. Iowa grows its own talent better than almost anyone. It's time we started growing our own opportunities for them, too. Zach Vegulis is the co-founder and chief AI officer of Claimable Incorporated, an AI-powered health insurance appeals platform based in West Des Moines. He holds a BA in health and human physiology and an MS in business analytics from the University of Iowa.
0: Next up is a Your Turn column from guest columnist Mike Draper, titled Des Moines Can't Afford to Turn Up Nose at Citizen Ideas. If you talk to the city of Des Moines, they'll tell you that the city's biggest issue is a financial one caused by the state of Iowa. But I think the city of Des Moines has a bigger issue that will prevent it from moving forward in these changing times, a lack of imagination. Nothing encapsulates this for me than their handling of 515 Run Club. Through social media energy and charisma, 515 Run Club often attracts more than 100 people to jog around Gray's Lake. Instead of seeing a momentum of energy to build from, the city of Des Moines stepped in to derail it, designating them an organized group and requiring them to prepay more than $4,000 in fees to use the trails for the remainder of the year. What the city should have said was, "Thank you." Because 515 Run Club's model is one that is growing in the world of running, though mainly outside the U.S. Indeed, in the U.K., a program called Park Run is a free 5K each week in parks around the country. Running influencer Rob Dalto calls this program the smartest running idea in the world, but the U.S. still hasn't figured this one out. Dalto notes the genius of Park Run is its simplicity. No fees, no sponsors, no registration, no t-shirt, sorry, Ray Gunn.

0: city announced $7 million in TIF-backed economic grants for street-level businesses to open downtown. Unfortunately, the city's parks department is extinguishing the energy that may one day lead to a tax-paying project. And if the parks department thinks it's looking out for the financial well-being of the city, they should realize that to cover that $7 million small business spend, Des Moines will need 515 Run Club to bring 220,000 $1 paying runners to jog every week for the rest of the year. The city of Des Moines' old economic playbook has been torn up by the state of Iowa, but they should view this as an opportunity to build a new, more flexible playbook, one that recognizes the value of energy and ideas that flow from our community. Let the collaboration between citizens and city begin. Let's lace up our shoes and get moving. And again, that came from Mike Draper, who is the founder and owner of Ray Gun. And now it is time for Dear Abby. Our Dear Abby column is titled, Brother Batters Sibling with Stinging Insults. Dear Abby, my brother has found love again. His first wife passed away from cancer 2 years ago. He is getting married in 2 months. We were never super close, but have always been civil to each other and spent an hour or two with each other during holiday meals or birthdays. Our mother is 89 and lives at his home in an added-on apartment. She's our common denominator. Because my brother is quick-tempered and short with me and others, I'm afraid that after Mom is gone, he will have no use for me and I'll never see him again. I sent him an email stating my fear, and his reply was shocking. He said he didn't like my facial expressions. He also said he doesn't like my mannerisms and feels nothing I say is genuine, but very fake. He also told me he wasn't alone in those thoughts. I felt like he had stuck a knife through my heart. He said he wished he had a video of me so I could see how fake I was. I cried and got physically ill. I am so embarrassed that he and others see me that way that I have decided not to go to his wedding. I cannot be in a room full of people who have made these judgments about my integrity. Am I making the right choice, or should I go for my mother's sake? From Stunned and Embarrassed.
1: Dear Stunned, your brother may have found love again, but he has some real problems. That he would speak to you that way was cruel and deliberately hurtful. Could he have some unresolved sibling rivalry? If that's the case, you cannot fix it for him. Under the circumstances, not wanting to attend that wedding is understandable. However, just because your brother says something does not make it true. That may be his feelings, but he doesn't have the right to speak for all your other relatives. That is why I hope you will maintain your relationships with the rest of the family and not allow him to drive you away.
0: Dear Abby, my mother comes over to visit every single evening at 7:30. She knows that I must be up early and leave the house at 5:30 a.m. to go to work. I have dropped numerous hints, but she's oblivious. This causes a lot of stress in my marriage. My partner thinks it's ridiculous to visit someone at 7:30 every night, especially since I have 2 kids who need rides home from practices in the evenings. Please help. From At Wits End.
1: Dear Wits End, because you have already tried talking to your mother about this, but she doesn't get the message, enlist the help of your partner and talk to her together. When you do, establish a realistic schedule for her visits, 2 days a week perhaps, and how long they will last. Then, when the time is up, escort her to the door. Your mother may do this because she has no life of her own. If that's a contributing factor, start researching groups of seniors she might join for activities other than visiting her daughter every night. If you do, it may vastly improve the quality of her life and the lives of those in your household.
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1: Iowa GOP should be focused on tax relief. This is your turn from Joe Mitchell, guest columnist. Party should know increases aren't cure-all. At a time when families across Iowa are tightening their budgets, the last thing they should expect from some Republicans is higher taxes. Property tax reform was supposed to be about relief for Iowans. What people were looking for wasn't complicated. They wanted real reform that actually makes a difference. To be fair, the Iowa House and Governor Kim Reynolds undoubtedly moved us in the right direction this session. They deserve significant credit for curbing harmful tax increases and limiting government overreach while keeping Senate leadership grounded throughout the seemingly endless rounds of negotiations over Senate File 2472. House leadership placed real limits on government growth. And even though the final bill reflects compromise, their approach should define our state's direction moving forward. Frankly, the House has often been the adult in the room, pushing back when spending and tax growth go too far. The Iowa Senate could be well served to have conservative leaders like Bobby Kaufman, Carter Nordman, and Speaker Pat Grassley, who prioritize restraint over expansion. Led by Majority Leader Mike Klemisch, the so-called Republican-controlled Senate came into this process with a wish list of proposed tax increases. The Ways and Means Committee, which controls tax legislation, played a central role in advancing those ideas, from gas taxes to sales tax expansions. To the dismay of Chair Dan Dawson, the House ultimately pushed back and scaled those provisions down, leaving only a fraction of what was initially on the table in this version of the bill. As a result, property taxes on multifamily housing will rise by 6% over the next 3 years. That cost doesn't disappear, but instead shows up in rent and contributes to higher housing costs across the board. For families already stretched thin, that's another bill they can't absorb. It's not just one decision either. Earlier this session, the Senate also pushed through policies like the HMO tax that is sure to increase already sky-high premiums, an additional tax on vapor products, and even a tax on subsurface hydrogen extraction that has not even been extracted in a meaningful quantity. This pattern of taxation raises bigger questions for Iowans. Why do Dawson and Klemisch treat tax increases as a cure-all? Because at the end of the day, conservatives know the issue isn't that the government doesn't take in enough money, it's that it spends too much. The ideas that used to define Republican fiscal policy weren't complicated. Spend responsibly, let people keep more of what they earn. Trust families and businesses more than bureaucracies. That's what people are still looking for. At the end of the day, Iowans want lower costs and leaders focused on making life more affordable. This bill reflects effort, but it also highlights a persistent problem. Too often, tax-happy Senate leadership forces the House to accept tax increases as price of passing legislation. That pattern has become a severe issue for our state. If we're serious about unleashing Iowa's true potential, leadership has to change in both the Ways and Means Committee and the Senate Majority Leader's Office. Time for true Republican leadership that reflects the discipline already being shown in the House, focused on the paycheck of hardworking Iowans, the taxpayers, the people elected officials work for. And Joe Mitchell's a Republican candidate to represent Iowa's 2nd Congressional District in the U.S. House.
0: And now for some letters to the editor. Our first letter to the editor comes from John Harvey in Johnston, and it's titled, Iowa Has Improved Education Under Republican Leadership. In the May 10th Register editorial, author Lucas Grenmeyer included education as part of why editorial board members feel Iowa hasn't gotten better. I disagree. The Register has a well-known predisposition to favor progressive to liberal causes, and education is one of them. Many of us disagree with Grenmeyer's takes on education. We think improvements are being made. A community/state and its people, its public, clearly have a need to educate children. In the United States, I understand Supreme Court decisions going back to the 1920s provide that parents have primacy within reasonable limits of both authority and responsibility for educating their own children. With that primacy in mind, and many parents wondering why government schools' leadership too often doesn't listen and respond appropriately, the state's Republican majorities seem to have decided to adjust the public education social compact to provide for a multi-pronged methodology for fulfilling that public need to educate children. One prong certainly continues to be through government-owned and operated schools. Another prong has become having the community/state contract with parents currently needing children educated so those parents can use taxpayer funds to use their primacy for educating their children at schools of their choice. The primary definition in the dictionary of public is, quote, of concerning or affecting the community or the people, end quote. The people have the authority to decide for themselves what is meant by public education. As long as all have the opportunity to be educated, the need is met, even though differently. I argue that society has lazily, intellectually conceived of public education only as schools which are government-owned and operated. Last question. When government schools too often seek to force parents to have their children be taught subject matter to which parents strongly object, should there any surprise parents and their elected representatives might take steps to once again more fully recognize primacy lies with parents, and that parents then think that's a good thing? That seems, in a nutshell, to be just what Iowa has done. Over time, as teaching capacity increases through other than government schools, and as government don't return to understanding who has educational primacy, parental choices to take the public education contract prong seem likely to increase. That's just fine for many of us. And again, that comes from John Harvey of Johnston. Next up, from Dwayne Mortensen in Ankeny, a letter titled, On Nitrates, Republicans Ignore Iowa's Leaky Roof. My dad taught me that, if you have a leaking roof, the answer is not to buy more buckets to catch the leak, but to fix the roof. Well, Governor Kim Reynolds and other Republicans think that the way to solve the nitrate problem in our water system is to buy more removal capacity, or more buckets. The better answer is to reduce the amount of nitrogen farmers are putting on their fields upstream to try to increase your corn yields, or fix the roof. The Republicans are afraid to solve the nitrate problem by telling farmers they have to reduce the nitrogen fertilizer rates and change the way they are farming, as it might cost them a few votes. We need a governor, senators, and representatives who are willing to do the right thing when it comes to fixing what is broken in our state and not worrying about the number of votes they will gain or lose. We need to fix the roof and not just buy more buckets. And again, that came from Dwayne Mortensen of Ankeny. Our next letter comes from Sue Ravenscroft of Ames, titled, Eisenhower Understood the Costs of War. Trump Does Not. I fear becoming curmudgeonly, complaining that things aren't what they used to be, but sometimes they really aren't. Consider what General Dwight Eisenhower, Supreme Commander of the Allied Forces in Europe during World War II and President from 1953 to 1961, said about war. Quote, every gun that is made, every warship launched, every rocket fired signifies, in the final sense, a theft from those who hunger and are not fed, those who are cold and not clothed. This world in arms is not spending money alone. It is spending the sweat of its laborers, the genius of its scientists, the hope of children. Having experienced two wars, Eisenhower worked to foster peace globally. During his presidency, not one U.S. soldier died in combat. Our current president mocks prisoners of war, received a medical deferment for a temporary bone spur, and has taken our country into a war of choice, for which he has provided no consistent, credible justification, and to which there is no clear ending. Already, the war has caused global disruption, severe price hikes, 13 U.S. military deaths, many civilian casualties, and widespread damage. Instead of mourning those costs, Trump wants us to pay 47% more, not less, to the renamed Department of War. He says the federal government's responsibility is, quote, one thing, military protection. We have to guard the country. But all these little things, referring to Medicaid, Medicare, daycare, and so on, you have to let states take care of them, end quote. The general excelled at war and treasured peace. Trump understands neither. And again, that letter came from Sue Ravenscroft of Ames.
1: Convenience fees for card purchases deserve more scrutiny. This letter is from Jeffrey Pingle from Webster City. Somebody recently told me that credit card convenience fees are just the new normal. I disagree. When I go to a restaurant, retail store, or even pay a government bill online, I'm seeing more and more businesses tack on extra charges just for using a card. What started as an occasional fee has now become routine. Consumers are getting nickel and dimed everywhere they turn. I understand businesses pay processing fees. That's part of doing business in today's economy. But if a business is charging 4% across the board, many of them are charging more than they actually pay. A convenience fee should not become a profit center. Under the Dodd-Frank Act of the Durbin Amendment, passed after the 2008 financial crisis, debit card interchange fees were specifically addressed and limited. Debit cards are not supposed to be treated with the same as credit cards when it comes to surcharges and processing costs. Yet many consumers are still being charged extra for debit transactions every day. What concerns me even more is when government entities do it. Cities, counties, and state agencies should be especially careful about charging fees on debit card payments. Taxpayers should not be paying inflated convenience fees simply for paying a utility bill, permit fee, property tax, or court payment electronically. If businesses or government agencies truly want to recover their actual processing costs, then fine. Be transparent and charge only the real amount. But consumers should not be treated like an extra revenue stream every time they pull out a card. Just because something becomes common doesn't make it right. We shouldn't accept endless convenience fees as the new normal. And this next letter is from Thomas St. Clair of Decorah, the billionaire Hoover sucking us dry. A study last year by the RAND Corporation showed that about $80 trillion, that's trillion with a T, has been transferred from the bottom 90% of Americans to the top 1% over the past 50 years. The report states the scale is staggering. In 2023 alone, the bottom 90% missed out on $3.9 trillion, equating to roughly $28,000 per worker. How was this done? According to the report, through a well-orchestrated political program of tax cuts favoring high earners, a tax on labor unions, globalization, and corporate practices favoring the few at the expense of the many. And what have those fortunate few been doing with our money? They've been investing in political influence and media monopolies to further promote their interests, reduce their taxes, and eliminate funding for our health care, education, safety, and nutrition, all the while increasing the national debt to dangerous proportions. What can we do? We need to recognize the fact that billionaires rely on a vast network of public goods, transportation, communication, legal and financial systems, and not a little luck to generate their wealth. And we need to return to the kind of tax regimen that really did make America great. Until we put that carefully stolen wealth back into the public coffers in our own pockets, we won't be able to do much else.
0: And now we'll switch gears to our sports section. We have a story here from Northern Iowa men's basketball. Roster and staff coming together for Green. A whirlwind transition excites the new UNI coach. Coverage comes from Eugene Rapay. Here's the story. Kyle Green sported a name tag on his Northern Iowa quarter zip as he prepared to walk into his first ever Panther Caravan stop to engage with fans and alumni in Des Moines. He might be the Panthers' new men's basketball head coach, but the name tag was hardly necessary. Everybody already knew who he was. Many decked out in the purple and gold were ready to exchange handshakes and well wishes as he made his entrance. "It's been a whirlwind for the last 5 weeks. People have been great," Green said. "It's such an easier transition when you're familiar with all the people, the places. You don't have to sell a house, buy a house, do those things, and I've been very fortunate. People have been really receptive with open arms. I'm undefeated still, so it's been good." Green is back in Cedar Falls with more than 3 decades of coaching experience, spending the last 5 years as an assistant coach at Iowa State. Throughout his coaching career, he had been a Division II and III head coach and a Division I assistant. This marks his first time serving as a Division I head coach. "There's a certain pride and pressure that comes with making his head coaching debut with a school where he's been part of some of the most successful stretches in program history." Green had 3 separate stints, combining for 16 years as an assistant coach at UNI from 2001 to 03, 2006 to 2011, and 2012 to 2021. Although his coaching career has taken him to many different places, he and his family are well ingrained in the Panther culture. His son, AJ, has his jersey hanging in the rafters and inked a $45 million extension with the Milwaukee Bucks in October 2025. His daughter, Emerson, was a multi-year starter and 5-year contributor for the women's team. "You better not lose, Dad," Green joked about his son's message to him. "No, he's been really excited. He's been really helpful. He's been back a couple times and around the guys, and he's going to be a big part of what we do. He's about to have a baby, so he's got a whole life to live, but his pride for you and I, along with my daughter and wife, is unmatched, and we're excited to be back and have the whole family involved." Since arriving on campus, Green has pieced together his coaching staff. He retained Seth Tuttle and Mark Sonnen. Another former Panther, Clint Carlson, was added in April. "Really intentional with how I wanted to do that," Green said of building his staff. "Got some guys that are tied to the past in Seth Tuttle and Clint Carlson, who came from Furman after spending some time in the NBA, and then Mark Sonnen, all 3 guys that played, coached, and I recruited a lot of them. They've played in NCAA tournaments, they've all won games in NCAA tournaments, and they know what it takes. They've walked the path of guys that we're recruiting." Minneapolis native Abe Woldeslasi was added as assistant coach and general manager. James Pollard, the youngest son of Iowa State athletic director Jamie Pollard, joined the UNI staff as a full-time video coordinator in 2025 and was elevated to assistant coach heading into the 2026-27 season. As for the roster rebuild, the Panthers have 6 holdovers from the Ben Jacobson era: Reddick Bourne, Gian Hutchins, Levi Valdo, Cade Corbett, Kyle Pock, and Jalen Wilson. UNI is set to welcome 7 newcomers, transfers Tate McCubbin from Austin, Ian Smickle from Tulsa, Carson Vies from Western Michigan, and Grayson Eulman from North Dakota, and incoming first-year players Jaden Kimbrough and William Gerdes, 2 local products, and Belgium native Jules Eisebart are all taking their talents to Cedar Valley. An 8th player is expected to commit soon, according to a source familiar with the situation. There is still room to take 1 or 2 more players on the Panthers roster. According to Green, the Panthers are still looking on the recruiting trail and could still add some frontline depth. Green, who is tasked with overseeing Iowa State's defense alongside J.R. Blount, plans to have a similar focus for his team at UNI. "It's going to be an emphasis for us," he said. "It's daily habits. It's kind of a mentality, physicality. We're going to talk about being competitive and selfless in everything that we do. So it's a lot of the same mantra that we had at Iowa State, with the types of guys we had and their mentality and buy-in to what we want to do defensively. Certainly, I see the game through a defensive lens, and that defense leads itself to great offense, and I think it's a fun and exciting brand to play and watch." Since Iowa State's NCAA tournament run ended in the Sweet 16, Green hasn't had any time to relax. He was hired as UNI's head coach shortly after. Now, with the pieces coming together, he's counting down to the start of summer workouts when the team arrives on campus June 15th. Often, to be honest, this time of year, you're ready to step away for a few weeks, go on vacation, maybe spend some time with your family. I am like full speed ahead, Green said. I wish we had practice tomorrow. I'm anxious to get started. Don't really want a break at this point in time. I want to get going. We'll take a break at the end of next year, but we've got so much to do and kind of a short amount of time to do it. It's been exciting, thrilling, and fortunate, and blessed to have the opportunity that I have. And again, that coverage came from Eugene Rapay.
1: After Elite Eight run, what's next for McCollum? Iowa coach wants team to make the most of enthusiasm. And this is from Tyler Tackman from the Des Moines Register. Iowa City, more than a month removed from season's end, Iowa men's basketball coach Ben McCollum still has not been able to enjoy his team's run to the Elite Eight much, if at all. That's hardly a surprise for someone who is stubbornly process-focused. If you're trying to catch him straying away from that frame of mind, good luck. But that can also help explain why McCollum has been so successful in his coaching career. I think it was pretty cool to make it to the Elite Eight, McCollum told the Register. Obviously, we'd like to go further. But it is unique. It's one of those things that you probably watch as a kid, and then you make the run, and you're in it, and it's like you don't really get to enjoy it from the outside. You don't get to watch TBS and TNT and True TV and CBS and all those different things. So it's like you don't get to see it from that lens that you're used to seeing it with. You are what people are watching. So it's a little bit unique. Maybe I'll get back to this, sit back and enjoy it at some point, but I haven't probably got to enjoy it yet. It's a different sensation, actually, being inside the storm of one of the greatest spectacles in sports. You're just in the fight, McCollum said. That's what you are. You're in the fight. You don't pay attention to anything. You don't pay attention to the outside. You're sitting in your hotel, and you're just getting ready for the next fight. The result was a run that went down in the record books. McCollum's inaugural season at Iowa checked quite a few boxes. It was the program's first NCAA tournament appearance since 2023, first NCAA tournament win since 2021, first Sweet 16 since 1999, and first Elite Eight since 1987. One of the phrases in McCollum's bank of psychological tools is the sense of arrival, which can create a dangerous feeling of satisfaction and complacency. This is a trap that McCollum does not want himself or his team to fall into. How Iowa deals with the effects of success is relevant heading into season two of McCollum's tenure. The vibes around the program are overwhelmingly positive. The program is coming off its best March Madness run in roughly four decades. So how does McCollum make sure that his team doesn't feel like it has arrived? We've done this for years at Northwest Missouri State, where we actually finished first in all of it, McCollum said. So I think it's pretty easy because you didn't want to get to where you wanted to get. You didn't win your last game, and you didn't finish as high as you wanted to in the Big Ten. You didn't go as far as in the conference tournament as you wanted to go. We're pretty focused on making sure that process is good. Hey, yeah, we're getting there, but we're not even close, so we'll make sure to have their attention this summer. McCollum explained further, we'll make sure that they understand that we're about it and we're going to get guys to compete, and what's happened last year is irrelevant for anyone coming back. Revitalizing fan interest was a narrative woven into McCollum's first season at the helm. After apathy rose in the final stages of Fran McCaffrey era, McCollum was tasked with reinvigorating the fan base, which he worked diligently to do. It was already trending in the right direction before the NCAA tournament, but Iowa's thrilling run took things to an entirely different level. Alvaro Folguera's game-winning three-pointer to stun the reigning national champion and number one seed Florida Gators was followed by knocking off rival Nebraska in the Sweet 16. For a program haunted by March Madness demons, it'd be difficult to script a much better way to bring fans back than a deep NCAA tournament run. But McCollum does not want to stop there. I think if you say, okay, we've created a buzz and an excitement, and enthusiasm. Now what are you going to do with that enthusiasm? McClellan said. Rather than we've created this enthusiasm, let's take a break and let that enthusiasm just work itself out. And so for us, we've got this. Now we actually want to go even further with it. Because we've got the excitement, we've got the enthusiasm. All right, now, what are you going to do with it? It's just like getting the job at Iowa. It's great that you got the job and everybody's excited, but at the end of the day, what are you going to do with that opportunity? For us, at the end of the day, it's great. But what are you going to do with that opportunity into the next season? Iowa is losing at least two of its three leading scorers from last season, and possibly all three, depending on what Tavion Banks' future holds. He could be granted another year of eligibility. Trying to replace the production of Bennett Sturts, a projected first-round pick in June's 2026 NBA draft, will be a prevalent storyline heading into the 26-27 season. But despite what Iowa lost, there is optimism for next season. The Hawkeyes are returning at least 10 players from last season's Elite 8 roster, including Cam Manuwu, Kale Combs, Cooper Koch, Tate Sage, Isaiah Howard, Trey Thompson, and Trevlin Jirak. To have only two players enter the transfer portal, Alvaro Fogueras and Banks, is an impressive showing of retention in this day and age. And Banks, who entered the portal to keep his options open, stated his desire to return to the Hawkeyes if he has the ability to do so. Four newcomers have signed with the program. Ethan Harris and Jaden Kuhn, both four-star high school prospects, according to the 247 Sports Composite, will give the Hawkeyes more foundational pieces for the future. Iowa filled its glaring transfer portal needs with the additions of dynamic guard Tyreek Coleman and 7'3" big man Andrew McKeever. It will be a different dynamic next season without Sturts, but Iowa has the pieces to have another successful season. We're not trying to replace Bennett Sturts, McCollum said when asked about Coleman. We're not going to. You're trying to be what we're supposed to be next year, not what we were last year. So every year is unique to every situation. And if you try to replace and say this guy's got to be Bennett, former Northwest Missouri State star Trevor Hudgens, this, it just doesn't work like that. Perhaps somewhat overshadowed by the attention of the Elite Eight run is the fact that McCollum suffered the most losses in a single season since his second campaign leading Northwest Missouri State, which was all the way back in 2010-11. The Hawkeyes certainly had growing pains last season, highlighted by road losses to Maryland and Penn State, who finished the regular season at the bottom of the Big Ten standings. Iowa's 13 losses last season are not the norm for McCollum, a four-time Division II national champion who lost only four games in his lone season at Drake. What he learned from losing more than he typically does is not shocking for someone who possesses a fiery competitiveness. It's not very fun, McCollum said. That's about it. It's not very fun. He continued, I learned the league a little bit more. For 2 years, you don't even really have like a grip on things because you're just kind of hustling for 2 years. Because with Drake, you're trying to create that program, so you're kind of in a hustle mode, like get this going, and then you're here and you're trying to hustle. So you don't really have your feet underneath you. And now it feels like we're starting to get our feet underneath us and know exactly what we want, know exactly how to get there, and really trying to move that direction consistently.
0: Continuing with Iowa basketball, as Wilitzko arrives, Jensen plots return to classic scheme. Coach feels change will suit versatile freshmen and transfers. The Iowa women's basketball arrival of highly acclaimed recruit McKenna Wilitzko will come with high expectations and the revival of the offensive scheme used during the Caitlin Clark era. Third-year head coach Jan Jensen spoke with the Des Moines Register about both topics before her appearance at a festive, jam-packed Carroll Area iClub banquet on May 11th at the Arcadia American Legion. Jensen said she'll revert in 2026-27 to the four-out, one-in offense that emphasizes four perimeter-oriented players, including the traditional power forward, and one interior post player. Iowa mostly utilized a two-post offense last season, with the now-departed Hannah Stolke at the four and rising star Ava Hayden at the five. I really was doing that for 1 year with Hannah. I just felt like our efficiency with that gave us the best shot to be successful, Jensen said. We won 27 games. I think it was a pretty good bet. Now, I think, looking at our roster, you have to look at our strengths and what do we recruit to. Wolitzko is definitely a forward-facing four. She can post up a little bit, but she can face the basket. She can move. She can glide. That was always part of that plan. The different pieces we got in the portal, it just makes more sense. Wolitzko, like Stolke, is 6'2", but she is a more versatile player who can shoot consistently from 15 feet, in addition to doing the things Stolke did well. Rebound, score near the rim, run the floor, and defend smaller or bigger players. During the Clark era, 6'1" McKenna Warnock thrived at the four spot as Iowa broke through to reach the 2023 NCAA championship game. The following year, 6 foot Kate Martin largely played as an undersized four as Iowa returned to the national title game. Iowa began the first post-Clark season, 2024-25, Jensen's first as head coach after Lisa Bluter's retirement, with a two-post approach, but eventually reverted to a four-out system with Lucy Olson at the point. 5'11", Sydney Affolter, a rebounding dynamo, at the four, and Stolke at the five. So this is a completely familiar system for Jensen and the Hawkeyes. But it will take some teaching and learning when official practice begins June 15th. The roster is small but promising. The Hawkeyes went from 9 to 11 players this week, adding Division III point guard Bria Medina from Knox College, with 1 year remaining, and Swedish freshman Ella Stromdahl, 4 years, as depth pieces. Jensen indicated in Arcadia she would be good with 11 as the final number. During this transfer portal cycle, she's also added big-time transfer guard Danny Carnegie out of Georgia, a first-time All-SEC player, to pair with Chit Chat Wright in the backcourt, offering interchangeability at the one and two spots. Taylor Stremlow, a returning starter, can play the one through three. Oklahoma State transfer Amari Whiting, who has started all 97 games of her college career, is a prototypical three who can defend. Georgia transfer Jocelyn Faison, a slashing guard with high upside, can defend and fits well at the three. And Journey Houston can play the three or four, as she did last season as a promising freshman. In the four-out reboot, the primary one-in will be the 6'4" Hayden, a potential preseason All-American after a breakout sophomore campaign, with 6'5" Layla Hayes as her primary backup. Monica Zinano, as Hawkeye fans know, was a dominant scorer in the four-out scheme and was first-team All-Big Ten in four straight years. The scheme switch makes total sense based on the Hawkeyes' personnel. Now they need to stay healthy. We can go tall. We can go with a normal lineup, Jensen said. Wolitzko will play a power forward. We can play Journey as a small forward, but she certainly showed she can back up the four. And now she's going to face, so the four and three can be really similar. I think we have a lot of nice pieces. I'm just excited. It'll be fun to go back to another system. I love our pieces. The key to making this plan work at a high level is Wolitzko, who celebrated her 18th birthday on May 12th. That might seem like a lot of early pressure from the high school All-American from Northern California, who was rated the number 6 overall prospect in the class of 2026 by ESPN. But guided by parents Aaron and Erica, who were both Division I athletes, Wolitzko is approaching her first season at Iowa with humility. Among Wolitzko's early priorities at Iowa are being a good teammate, she'll live with Hayden and Hayes, and immersing herself into the Iowa strength and conditioning program. Wolitzko understands that she needs to add bulk to hold up as a rookie in the rigorous and rugged Big Ten Conference. I'm going to go into it with no expectations, like I did with my Archbishop Mitty team, Wolitzko told the Register in April. I'm going to put in the work every day and see where that will bring me. Jensen, speaking a month out from Wolitzko's anticipated arrival, is confident that her lone arrival in the class of 2026 is wired the right way. Jensen didn't say this explicitly, but it's clear that she will need Wolitzko to be a plug-and-play power forward in year one. She knows the learning curve is the learning curve. She's got an excellent work ethic, Jensen said. Our players, they hit it off so well right away. I think her adjustment will be relatively seamless, only because of her maturity and the way she's approached it. She knows what she wants to improve, what she wants to get better at. She came because we had the need. She also is ready to get here and to start attacking those expectations.
1: Examining the what-ifs for ISU in 2025-26, where programs could have pivoted at key times, by Travis Hines. Spring commencement arrives at Iowa State this weekend with a whole new generation of Cyclones set to get their diplomas and move on to the next thing in their lives. The options and choices will set their path for potentially the years and decades ahead. Which got me thinking about the choices and circumstances of this school year that came for Iowa State athletics. There were no shortages of inflection points at which, it seems, programs in an entire athletics department pivoted to new directions. Let's explore. What if Iowa State had hired Taylor Mauser as head football coach? This seems to be the most discussed sliding doors moment for Iowa State football fans regarding head coach Matt Campbell's departure to Penn State, and with good reason. It's the most obvious, could have had the most immediate impact on the program, and would have largely been seen as a continuation of the successful run in school history. Would promoting the Iowa State offensive coordinator, though, have been the right move? If you assume a best-case scenario in which some of the star Cyclone players on offense, think Rocco Beck, Ben Brommer, Carson Hansen, etc., stay at Iowa State and a bulk of the coaching staff does as well, there are still likely defections that weaken the roster. Nothing like we saw back in December, but still there would be holes. In Campbell's shoes, to fill by a first-time head coach taking over for a legend. The calculation, as I see it, has to be, does the year one continuity and relative stability gained by hiring Mauser provide for better long-term results than hiring Jimmy Rogers, who has the benefit of head coaching experience? It certainly would have made the fan base feel better back in December, but would it have positioned Iowa State to have better results in 2027 and beyond? The roster almost certainly would have been better in 2026 if Iowa State retained Mauser, but would that have created a more solid foundation for the future or just delay decay? This what-if becomes a lot less intricate and interesting if Rogers just wins a ton this fall and going forward. What if Penn State had been able to hire Kalani Satake as its football coach? I think this is the most interesting question on the list. By reports, Penn State was on the verge of hiring Satake from BYU when the Cougars boosters, led by Crumble Cookie Fortune, banded together to put together a financial package to keep Satake in Provo. What if they hadn't, though? Satake goes to Penn State in December 5th, 2025, is an uneventful day in Iowa State history rather than one of its most feverish. But what happens a few weeks later when Sharon Moore is fired at Michigan? Rather than plucking 66-year-old Kyle Whittingham from Utah, forced retirement, do the Wolverines try to make a Michigan man out of an Ohioan? Does Campbell inherit the seat of Bo Schembechler? And for the sake of this thought exercise, if Campbell did move to Ann Arbor, does the timing of that decision change athletics director Jamie Pollard's options and calculus about Iowa State's opening? Is Jimmy Rogers still available, or would he have taken a different opening or opted not to leave Pullman at that later date? Is Mauser the answer in this scenario? Or is the Buckeye State distaste for the state up north too much and Campbell returns for year 11 at Iowa State? What if Addie Brown doesn't get hurt? Iowa State women's basketball was 14-0 on January 4th when it played Baylor in Ames, and the season felt sure to realize the potential that was clear before it started with one of Coach Bill Fennelly's best rosters. The Cyclones, though, were handed their first loss and Eddie Brown was sidelined with a back injury. Four more losses in a row followed, and when Brown returned to the floor after 6 weeks, the Cyclone season was floundering. They salvaged an NCAA tournament bid, but a first-round exit gave way to roster collapse with 9 players, including Brown and superstar Audie Crooks, leaving via the transfer portal, putting Fennelly's tenure and future under fire. If Brown doesn't get hurt or just isn't out as long, does that change the trajectory of the season, the off-season, and what the eventual end of Fennelly's Iowa State career looks like? What if Joshua Jefferson doesn't roll his ankle? The most recent what-if, I think, is also the most straightforward. If Jefferson's ankle doesn't roll in the early minutes of Iowa State's first-round NCAA tournament blowout win over Tennessee State, I think the Cyclones get a long second weekend in Chicago, but the Final Four drought probably remains intact. Jefferson's rebounding and offensive impact, I think, are enough to give the Cyclones the edge against Tennessee, but Michigan, the Cyclones' would-be Elite Eight opponent, was just a juggernaut. I'm not even sure a full-strength Iowa State team would have had more than a puncher's chance. The Wolverines were just one of the best college basketball teams we've seen over the last few decades. And that, again, is from Iowa State columnist Travis Hines.
0: All right, and we have another story from Iowa State Athletics from Travis Hines, titled, Momcilovic Could Make More in College, But Prefers NBA. Scenarios have pros, cons, but either way, he'll get paid. College basketball wants Milan Momcilovic. The sport wants him so badly, in fact, it's dangling incredible money in front of him. Not just the kind of riches that finance one-time purchases of a nice ride and a big house, but potentially the kind that makes Beach a potential career for a few decades. Momcilovic, though, would like to politely decline. It's really cool to hear some of those numbers, and it's tempting, said the 6'8" Momcilovic, coming off one of the best shooting seasons in NCAA history. I could get more money in college, that's the bottom line. I'd rather go to the NBA. Navigating that preference, the financial realities, and the NBA's say in the matter is where the former Iowa State star finds himself 2 weeks before the NBA draft's withdrawal deadline. While a return to college is on the table, it's sort of a last resort. Despite name, image, and likeness money that could allow him to buy, well, a resort. I want to go to the NBA, Momcilovic said, at the NBA draft combine on May 13th. That's the goal. I'm trying to go this year. Before we wade any deeper into the scenarios facing Momcilovic, let's get this part out of the way. You'll notice back up there, I called him a former Iowa State star. That's because however this process ends, it won't be with him back in Cardinal and Gold. When he and Iowa State coach T.J. Otzelberger met following the Cyclones' Sweet 16 run, both sides understood the score. The timing of the draft process, the NIL money Momcilovic could command elsewhere, and Iowa State's roster needs meant that this incredibly fruitful 3-year partnership simply wasn't a fit going forward. Momcilovic needed to fully pursue his NBA dreams. Iowa State needed to build out its roster. And if Momcilovic were to return to college basketball, it wouldn't make a whole lot of sense to pass on literally millions of dollars other programs would be able to offer. What makes sense is for both sides to move forward, knowing that each helped the other reach new heights. Some of the numbers I'm hearing are pretty crazy, Momcilovic said. And Iowa State, they wouldn't be able to match that, and that's just the reality of the situation. It's a decision between both me and TJ. Now that we're all on the same page there, let's dive into the truly modern and fascinating situation Momcilovic finds himself. He's a prospect on the fringe of the first round, where contracts are guaranteed and are worth around $3 million per season. Early second-round picks have been securing guaranteed deals, though that's at the discretion of the selecting team, worth a little less per year. If Momcilovic were to return to college, the bidding for his services likely now starts at around $5 million for the 2026-27 season, And to make things even more intriguing, if the NCAA passes legislation that would allow universal fifth-year eligibility, Momcilovic could double down and be a decamillionaire, not accounting for agent fees and taxes, mind you, before ever taking an NBA dribble. The money, while always a factor, isn't the driving decision, though. Because, as Momcilovic said, he wants to be in the NBA. That's the North Star. It's not a smokescreen to bilk more money out of Kentucky or the other two or three schools in contention for his collegiate services, but a real consuming desire. The guy's got senioritis as a junior, is what I'm saying. He's ready to move on, which makes sense when the future is a fulfillment of your childhood dreams. Even the tedious parts of the process put an ear-to-ear grin on Momcilovic's face. Having a lot of interviews with these teams and GMs, Momcilovic said, it's really my first job interview I've had in my life. In that sense, it's kind of cool. Working out for these teams and seeing these players, it's where I want to be. Still, dreams sometimes smack up against reality. If Momcilovic slides out of the top 40, the prospect of guaranteed money gets slimmer, and the possibility of a two-way contract and more time in the G League than the big leagues gets bigger. I'm not trying to be in the G League for most of the year, Momcilovic said, which, in that scenario, the fortune some of college basketball's richest programs are offering might become too enticing to ignore. Even if Momcilovic is ready to be a pro, the idea of hopping commercial flights to Stockton and Sioux Falls all winter without a guaranteed deal can't be too appetizing, especially when weighed against multimillionaire superstar status on a Blue Bloods campus. If I need to pivot, Momcilovic said, I'll pivot. As things stand now, Momcilovic is confident that he won't even have to make a decision, or rather that the decision he's already made, full speed ahead to the NBA, will hold up to scrutiny of NBA decision-makers with a guaranteed deal and a life as an NBA player.
1: 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Soak up all the vitamin D you can this summer, with sunscreen on, of course. It's the perfect time to frolic in flower fields or pick up a new active hobby. Here are some of our recommendations for how to spend your summer outside in Iowa. 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Des Moines has 4 city disc golf courses, 3 of which are 18-hole courses. They range in difficulty from novice to advanced. In Waterloo, Exchange Park has 27 holes along the Cedar River. Test out your eagle eyes with birding. Sure, birds are everywhere, but some places in Iowa offer especially strong viewing opportunities. For example, Wanatee Park in Marion has 998 acres of meadows and timber. It offers a 4-mile trail where hikers can see birds and other wildlife. There are 432 bird species in Iowa. 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Float down an Iowa river. There are multiple places in Iowa that offer riverboats, including Seven Oaks and Boone. From mid-June to late August, Seven Oaks arranges activities in the Des Moines River Valley. It offers canoes, kayaks, and tubes to spend an afternoon floating down the river. Visit Wildcat Den, one of the state's most photographed parks. The Iowa Department of Natural Resources considers Wildcat Den State Park near Muscatine one of the most photographed in the Hawkeye State. Natural formations found around the park include Steamboat Rock, Devil's Punch Bowl. Visit the 19th century Pine Creek Gristmill. It's open for tours to the public starting in May. Cuddle with goats, pigs, llamas, the list goes on. Go beyond observing animals at a zoo by visiting getaways offering cuddle time with furry friends. Places like Windy Goat Acres in Chelsea, Koru Berry Farm and Homestead, and Hanson's Dairy Farm with kangaroos in Hudson are open for reservations. 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

out of the house, there are several arcades across Iowa to play classic games, including Updown in Des Moines, which hosts family days from 10 a.m. to 2 p.m. on June 7th, July 12th, August 2nd, and September 13th, and Back Pocket in Dubuque. 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Add some color to the neighborhood by having the kids turn the sidewalk or driveway into their own canvas. 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A summer pass to the facility gives guests up to 2 hours of free gameplay every weekday from May 25th through September 7th for $179. Enjoy the entertainment at the Iowa State Fair. The 2026 Iowa State Fair runs from August 13th to August 23rd, and there are plenty of free and paid activities and attractions for families. And that brings us to the end of our time for the Des Moines Register for today. I'm Molly Thorson, and my partner at the microphone has been Lorraine Nicodemus. Earlier, you heard Carol Hunter and Lisa Horsch. 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

to the reading of the Cedar Rapids Gazette for Sunday, May 17th, 2026. On the Iowa Radio Reading Information Service, I am your reader, Sharon Faldudo. And on the front page of today's Gazette, What Should You Do If Your Home Has Radon? By Fern Alling of the Gazette. Cedar Rapids. Jeremiah Fields was so eager to move into his house that when the real estate agent asked if he wanted a radon mitigation system installed, he declined. It was late 2020, and Fields wanted to close the deal while interest rates were low. After he moved in, installing the radon mitigation system slipped his mind. 3 years later, he tested his basement for radon with two kits he bought off Amazon. The results showed the radon concentration in his basement was 12 picocuries of radon per liter of air, three times the Environmental Protection Agency recommended threshold for taking action. I was like, oh, good thing we don't spend a lot of time in the basement, Fields said. A bill headed to Iowa Governor Kim Reynolds' desk, House File 2297, will require passive radon mitigation systems in every new single-family and two-family homes built in Iowa. Some Iowa counties, like Muscatine and Adair, and some cities, like Burlington and Coralville, have similar legislation in place, meaning some homes in those cities already have passive radon systems. There is no safe level of radon exposure. It is a radioactive gas, said Cody Smith, director of climate initiatives at the nonprofit Iowa Environmental Council. Concentrations in the air and the amount of time, those are two key factors for figuring out radon exposure, and most Iowans spend a lot of their time at home. The Iowa Environmental Council supported the bill introduced by State Representative Hans Wills, Republican Ottumwa, and passed by the state legislature that requires passive radon mitigation systems in new homes. The bill also standardizes the installation of these systems. The Iowa Environmental Council discovered, after talking to radon installation experts, that they have encountered homes where the passive systems weren't installed correctly, Smith said. The bill is good news for people buying a new home, but it doesn't address conditions in existing homes. People like Fields, whose home was built in 1965, have to pay to have a radon mitigation system installed. But he and another Cedar Rapids homeowner told the Gazette that getting a system installed in their homes was easy and worth the cost. Though radon seeps into buildings through gaps in foundations and other small openings, you can't tell by looking if a house has elevated radon concentrations. The age of the home alone does not predict the radon level, Iowa State Medical Director Robert Cruz said. Really, the only way to know is to really test. Amanda Reedy and her husband Dan of Cedar Rapids bought their house in 2007. Reedy said they didn't consider radon when looking for a home, and her husband first thought to test their basement 6 months ago. Reedy said she wasn't fully convinced radon was a big deal until she saw the readings on the radon monitor. It's a colorless, odorless gas. You have no idea that it's there, she said, and in the back of your head you're thinking, is this some kind of weird scam or is this a legitimate concern? Reedy said she assumed their basement was safe because it's attached to their garage, which lets in fresh air every time they open the garage door. But when the radon monitor showed levels in their basement hovered around 3 to 4 picocuries of radon per liter of air, Reedy said she was worried about her husband, whose home office is in the basement, and their grandchildren. I felt awful thinking, my gosh, we had all this all that time, Reedy said. There are two types of radon testing kits people can purchase, short-term and long-term kits. Short-term kits measure radon levels for 3 to 90 days for quicker results. Long-term kits measure levels beyond 90 days for a more complete picture. Cruz, the Iowa medical director, said both types are available online at a reduced cost through the Department of Health and Human Services work with the American Lung Association. Short-term tests cost $18 and long-term tests cost $30 through the partnership. Short-term kits can cost $20 or more at online retailers or home improvement stores and may have additional fees for processing the test in a lab. Short-term kits also are available at lower prices from county public health departments. James Lucina, an environmental health specialist with Johnson County Public Health, said the county offers short-term kits for $12 each. He recommends people use two short-term test kits to check radon levels. Lucina said the cost of Johnson County Public Health kits includes lab testing. When buying a kit from a retail source, Cruz said people should check that the manufacturer is certified through the National Radon Proficiency Program or the National Radon Safety Board. Also check that the instructions are clear, that the kit has a valid expiration date, and that the test will be processed by a lab in a timely manner. Buyers also should check whether the cost of the lab test is included in the price. Fields, the Cedar Rapids homeowner, said the high results from the kits he bought online prompted him to get a system installed, but the dramatically low readings after the installation made him wonder how accurate the kits are. I would say if people want to do an at-home test, fine, but also go with a reputable local company that'll test for free and talk to them, he said.
There's no one way to find someone to install a radon mitigation system. Fields chose a company after evaluating options he found through an online search. Reedy followed the recommendation of a friend who works in real estate. The Department of Health and Human Services also maintains lists of people certified in radon testing and radon mitigation system installation on its website. Roy Weir, owner of Adios Radon in Tiffin, said homeowners should ensure the person working on their house is certified in radon measurement and mitigation, since individuals are individually certified, not the business they work for. The radon mitigation systems built into new homes are passive systems that consist of a horizontal collection pipe below the home that draws air into a vertical pipe and vents it out of the home. As air rises through the vertical pipe and warms, it creates a vacuum that sucks more air from the bottom of the house. Active systems include a fan that further facilitates the movement of air up and out of the house. If a house doesn't have a passive system pre-installed, Weir said he recommends homeowners have an active one put in. It's cheaper to install an active system than to activate a passive system, Weir said. Further, Weir said, passive systems aren't always effective as active ones with fans. He recommends homeowners test their house for radon even if it came with a passive system installed. People just see somebody wrote with a Sharpie the word radon on a pipe in the basement and they think, oh, cool, I have a radon system, Weir said. No, you have a pipe in your house for a radon system that may or may not be doing anything at all. The cost of having a radon mitigation system varies. Reedy's system cost under $1,700, while Field's system cost around $2,300. Weir said the structure of a home's foundation affects how air is suctioned out, which has implications for the cost and timing of an installation. The longest we've had one take was for a house with two basement rooms and three different crawl spaces, Weir said. I think it took 2.5 days with four guys versus half a day with one guy. Both Fields and Reedy said their systems were installed in less than a day. Reedy said having the system installed gave her peace of mind and was worth the price. The day after the mitigation system was put in her basement, the radon level was down to 1 picocuries per liter of air. The next day, it dropped to 0.5 picocuries of radon per liter of air and continued to decrease. It's an easy enough remedy, Reedy said. It can be a little pricey for some people, but it's worth it. While Fields and Reedy said their systems were affordable, not everyone has a few thousand dollars to spend on a mitigation system. Smith, with the Iowa Environmental Council, said the council is hoping to convince state lawmakers to create a $1,500 refundable tax credit for homeowners who get active systems installed. For people who have to spend that money, we'd like to see that rewarded and incentivized, Smith said. The new law for new construction, he said, is a stepping stone. Cruz said the Iowa Department of Health and Human Services once had funding to offer free radon test kits, but the demand was so high, the fund was quickly depleted. He said the department is looking at ways to use federal funding from the Rural Health Transformation Program to potentially offer more test kits and make radon mitigation systems more accessible in rural areas. Though work remains to be done to make radon mitigation accessible for all Iowans, the problem of radon exposure is still solvable, Cruz said. Radon is a serious but preventable health risk, Cruz said. The good news is that testing is simple and mitigation is effective. Also from the front page, from Honduras horror to an Iowa pulpit. By Lyle Muller, special to the Gazette in Tiffin. When Ena Antunez was 5 years old, she watched in horror as her father was murdered in Olancho, Honduras. A bullet grazed her shoulder and upper chest that day, singeing her shoulder and sending a spark to her nose where you can see the mark. People from Olancho are very proud of themselves, said Antunez, now the pastor of Grace United Methodist Church in Tiffin. We are the cattle ranchers. People have a lot of land. But people kill for land. Doesn't make sense, but yeah, people kill in order to own our land. That murder and that land were part of Antunez's childhood and eventually led her and her husband, Marco Cabrera, to move to the United States. Cabrera's father was murdered, too, also over land, when Cabrera and his father were ambushed. Given that history and the fact that they were landowners, Antunez and her husband feared for their lives. She came to Iowa in 1989 to attend college while her husband stayed in Honduras with their daughter. 2 years later, they joined her in the United States, where they are now legal residents. Their two daughters are U.S. citizens. The family hasn't been back to Honduras since they left, but they're returning later this spring to visit their relatives. Antunez cannot explain why she is willing to return now after all these years. I don't know. I don't want to think, she said. Some days I'm willing to go. Some days I'm not willing. Her story about fleeing for safety is like many of those of many immigrants from Central America. She was happy in Honduras, but there was constant danger and constant deaths in the country, especially in Olancho. Also, Antunez's family was well off. Her family owns lands, which other people wanted to take with force. Antunez herself owns property, but sought safety and education, opportunities. Antunez, now 63, lived with her grandmother after her father was killed. I was very happy because my grandma spoiled me because I was the only child home with her, and we did a lot of things together, she said. Her grandmother eventually gave her the family's coffee plantation.
So I have a wonderful life. Maybe that's why I didn't miss my father, she said of her father, Ignacio Velasquez. Eventually, she and Cabrera met. Cabrera asked Antonia's mother if he could marry her 16-year-old daughter. No go, Antonia's mother said. If you want to marry Enna, you have to pay for her to finish high school, she told him. Cabrera, who had a job and was 5.5 years older than his bride-to-be, was happy to do that. Antonia said it wasn't unusual for female high school students to be married while still in school in the 1970s, but she said I couldn't get pregnant because they would throw me out, so we waited until I graduated from high school to have my first child. Antonia's worked as a social worker in Honduras. In 1989, when she was 27, she came to the United States on a scholarship while her husband remained in Honduras with their oldest daughter, who was born there. I couldn't read, I could write, but I could not speak, Antonia said, referring to her English skills at the time. So I said, it doesn't matter. I don't need to speak. I will do my study and get good grades. She completed 4 years of coursework in psychology, sociology, and social work in 2 years, attending the University of Iowa and Muscatine Community College before graduating from Iowa Wesleyan College in Mount Pleasant. During this time, she would periodically return to Olancho to visit her family. In 1991, Cabrera and their daughter returned to the U.S. with her. We could not go back, she said. The danger was too real because of the property she owned. Moving to the United States, however, was not easy. My husband brought some money. Yes, he sold them some things, but money disappeared, Antonia said. And second, we buy a car, and pretty soon we didn't have much. My mom was the one who supported us with money in order for us to live here. Immigration is a pain, she added. People don't understand how hard it is to get a status in this country. But she said she likes living in Iowa. I'm glad. I don't like the big cities, she said. Iowa has been very comfortable. Over the years, Antonia has developed a love for the Bible and the ministry and earned a master's degree in divinity from the University of Dubuque. She has served United Methodist churches in Des Moines, Laurel, Perry, and Ankeny, as well as other stops in Iowa. She became Grace Tiffin's pastor in 2023. One of the things she's done there is adding a Spanish-speaking service at the church. Both Antonia's and Cabrera are legal residents of the United States and never sought to become citizens. I'm a legal resident of the United States, Antonia said. I don't want to become a citizen because we have land in the mountains. I have a coffee plantation at Olancho, and I don't want to give that up. I am a legal resident. From that point, I can become a citizen any time. Well, I have to apply and pay and wait some time, like 5 years. One reason she keeps herself grounded in her native country, she said, is because of her family there. She comes from a family of 10 children. Her mother, a petite woman named Carminda, never remarried after her husband was killed. She is staying with Antonia's in the United States now, though she ordinarily lives independently in Honduras, surrounded by Antonia's sisters. I miss my father, but it wasn't something terrible I couldn't survive. That's how I put it, she said. Maybe I studied psychology and sociology and social work in order to help myself. Antonia said her mother has worked hard selling cattle and part of the family farm to send all her children to Christian boarding schools and to college. Her grandmother helped, too, with money from the coffee plantation. In my life, I'm always thinking that I'm going back to Honduras, she said. In the back of my mind, I'm going back. So when I became a pastor, I wanted to be an ordained pastor in the United Methodist Church because I knew that, being ordained, I could serve in Honduras, too. And a little sidebar note, in a dangerous country, in 2012, Honduras was ranked the most dangerous country in the world, with 86 homicides per 100,000 residents, with thousands of people killed in drug wars and in battles over land, according to a 2025 article in Martin Mofort's book, The Violence of Development. The homicide rate was even higher in Olancho, where Ana Antonia's and her husband, Marco Cabrera, grew up, 92.5 per 100,000, with 491 homicides. Violence is down in the country under President Xiomara Castro, the country's first female president elected in 2022, according to a November report from the Independent Armed Conflict Location and Event Data Project. However, that trend has not extended into Olancho. While gang violence levels have substantially decreased in urban settings, other coastal and rural areas have experienced an increase in organized crime activity during Castro's presidency, the report stated. For example, the departments of Colon and Olancho experienced a 27% and 44% increase in violence, with a worrying trend involving the targeting of farmers. From the Iowa Today news track, catching up on an earlier story, What Happened to Doge Bills in Iowa? By Aaron Murphy of the Gazette Des Moines Bureau. Most of its more controversial recommendations did not make it into legislation, but the citizen-led task force on government efficiency, created last year by Iowa Governor Kim Reynolds, inspired a handful of bills that already have or likely soon will be signed into law. And many of the task force's recommendations were already in progress under Reynolds' redesign and streamlining of the executive branch of state government, her office said. Reynolds last year established the Iowa DOGE, or Department of Government Efficiency, task force, a 15-member group comprised mostly of state business leaders,
to research, discuss, and recommend ways that state and local government in Iowa could be more efficient. The task force met 4 times over 6 months last year, and in September submitted to Reynolds and state lawmakers a 136-page report with dozens of recommendations. 2 recommendations particularly captured the public interest. One that suggested the state study possibly making IPERS, the state retirement program for public workers, a defined contribution system similar to a 401k, and another exploring merit-based pay for public school teachers. No legislation containing either recommendation was considered by state lawmakers during the 2026 legislative session. Immediately after the report's release, Reynolds said no changes would be made to IPERS, and majority Republican legislative leaders before the 2026 session started also made clear that they had no interest in altering the state's retirement program. 5 bills with provisions directly related to the task force recommendations were approved by the Iowa legislature, Reynolds' office said, including a regional redesign of the state's magistrate system, a uniform state rulemaking process, and the elimination of outdated workforce programs. Reynolds has already signed into law the Judicial Magistrate Bill, House File 2706, which also was proposed by Iowa Supreme Court Chief Justice Susan Christensen. Reynolds also has signed into State Senate File 2463 on streamlining the rulemaking process for state laws, and House File 2635, which addresses artificial intelligence's role in health insurance decisions. 2 more Iowa DOGE-related bills were passed by the Iowa legislature and wait Reynolds' signature, House File 2799, eliminating outdated workforce programs and creating an employer-directed workforce training fund, and House File 2490, establishing an online portal for local governments to post notices required by state law. 1 DOGE-related proposal that never got legislative traction was one put forth by Reynolds to establish a local government efficiency grant program to provide funding for projects where 2 or more local governments jointly reorganize, share services, or regionalize operations to improve efficiency. Many of the recommendations proposed by the Iowa DOGE Task Force were already in progress as Governor Reynolds' initiative to align state government has continued to advance since its launch in 2023, Reynolds' office said in an emailed statement to the Gazette. After reviewing the final report from the task force, the governor and her administration identified recommendations of interest to pursue operationally, administratively, or through legislation if necessary. Other DOGE-related proposals that were introduced as bills but did not advance included proposals to establish limits and transparency on the use of artificial intelligence in state agencies and a streamlining of tuition assistance programs into a single scholarship fund for high-demand careers, Reynolds' office said. Iowa Representative Hans Wills, a Republican from Ottumwa, who was one of the task force's ex-officio members, said the group's discussions, beyond specific legislation, also inspired lawmakers to talk to state agencies about increasing transparency as a means of finding efficiencies. That's not going to happen overnight. That's going to take several years to get all the information and understand what can we do better, Wills said. That's what I'm going to be doing. I've got several meetings this summer with the departments to continue those conversations. And I think that all spawns from not just a DOGE committee, but the campus, the Capitol, everybody that works underneath that golden dome, reaching within themselves to find answers, not just looking outwardly and trying to say they don't do it well. We should look at ourselves and say, how do we do it better? On the Insight page, a guest column from Matt Majeski, CEO of the Hawkeye Area Community Action Program, or HACAP. Locally led solutions matter more than ever. Every May, communities across the country pause to recognize Community Action Month, a time to honor the work being done every day to help families build stability, opportunity, and long-term success. This year, recognition feels especially meaningful. Over the past year, families in eastern Iowa have faced uncertainty on many fronts. Yet through it all, community action agencies like HACAP have remained steadfast and resilient, working alongside local partners to create practical, locally driven solutions that help people move forward. These efforts are not only worthy of recognition, they are essential to the strength and future of our communities. HACAP is proud to be part of the National Community Action Partnership, a network of more than 1,000 community action agencies nationwide. Together, we share a common mission to remove barriers, expand opportunities, ensure that every family has the opportunity to thrive. What makes community action unique is that it is locally led. Decisions are made close to home, inviting community voices by people who understand the needs, strengths, and aspirations of the communities they serve. With strong accountability measures, regular audits, and data-driven performance evaluations, HACAP uses CSBG here in eastern Iowa to provide programs that make a real difference every day, including LIHEAP, which helps hardworking families afford essential heating and cooling services, weatherization assistance, which improves the safety, efficiency, and long-term affordability of homes, reducing utility costs and improving health outcomes, Head Start and Early Head Start, which support children's development while strengthening the stability and future economic prospects of the entire household,
Maternal Health, which helps support pregnant women, new mothers, and children under 5 with the nutrition and resources they need to stay healthy. Senior Dining in Benton and Iowa County, serving and delivering nutritious hot meals to older adults, ensuring they have access to the food they need to stay healthy. Affordable Housing, providing safe, stable homes for low-income families with children and supportive services to veterans, helping them build a foundation for long-term stability. Food Reservoir, distribution to partners across counties, mobile sites, and coordination with local food businesses to get food to individuals and families. These programs do more than meet immediate needs. They create pathways, pathways to stability, opportunity, and long-term community well-being. Community Action Month is an opportunity to celebrate these successes, but it is also a reminder of the work still ahead. We encourage our partners, supporters, and neighbors to share stories, uplift the programs, make a difference, and engage in conversations about what our communities need most. Since our founding in 1965, we believe that when families succeed, communities succeed. And when communities succeed, when communities come together, local leaders, volunteers, donors, and residents, we can build a future where every person has the opportunity to learn more at HACAP.org. This month, we invite you to join us in recognizing the power of community action. Celebrate the progress we've made, the partnerships that sustain us, and the shared commitment that drives us forward. Together, we can continue to strengthen Eastern Iowa, one family, one neighborhood, and one community at a time. And turning to the editorial cartoon in the community letters, the editorial cartoon is from Mike Lukovich, a syndicated cartoonist distributed by Creators Syndicate. It's a two-panel cartoon. In the panel on the left, a couple of little guys with big eyeballs and antennae pop out of what appears to be a spaceship, and they say to a woman, "Take us to your leader." In the right panel, the woman has taken the little alien guys to a caricature of President Trump, who is sitting on a chair with his eyes closed and Z's coming out of his mouth as if he is asleep. And the aliens say to the woman, "Seriously?" The first letter today is from Sunny Story of Cedar Rapids. Winning back Iowa starts with the right candidate. If you want to win, you go with the candidate who can actually win. Does that mean you agree with them on everything? No. But if they move Iowa closer to where people want to be, fight for working families, and put Iowans first, that matters. The idea that Josh Turek is some insider is ridiculous. He has never been part of the D.C. political machine, nor has he spent years trying to force his way into national circles, chasing recognition from party power brokers, or operating through dark money groups while pretending otherwise. In fact, the opposite is true. What happened here is simple. The candidate who tried hardest to become the anointed choice failed because of the drama, the theatrics, and the entitlement people saw. Even D.C. recognized that Josh was the stronger candidate and the one who could actually win this seat back. There's a difference between someone pretending to be an underdog and someone who has truly fought through adversity their entire life. Josh Turek has done the work, understands real struggles, and has never acted like he was owed a position. He is authentic, hardworking, ethical, and grounded in service. At some point, we have to stop rewarding ambition for ambition's sake and support someone who genuinely wants to help Iowa, not someone constantly positioning themselves for the next opportunity. That's why people are standing with Josh Turek. It's time to win this Senate seat back with someone who is good to his core. Sunny Story of Cedar Rapids. Next, J.P. Clausen of Coralville writes, Zach Walls will fight back for Iowans in the U.S. Senate. I've been a Johnson County Democrat for a long time. In the Iowa caucuses, I've supported Bill Bradley, Howard Dean, and Barack Obama, candidates who share genuine intelligence, a pragmatic way of governing, and an independence from wherever the party mainstream was at the time. Democratic Senate candidate Zach Walls reminds me of those candidates. There's a lot being said in this primary about polish and poise, that Walls is a career politician, that he's too smooth, too prepared. I push back on that. There's a difference between someone who performs politics well and someone who actually has the skills the job requires. Walls listens to understand, not to perform. He knows the issues deeply and can explain them clearly. He has spent years in a Republican-majority legislature putting Iowans over outside interests and learning how to move things. That's not a liability. That's exactly what you need in Washington. And then there's Ashley Hinson. She has a machine, she has money, and she will run a merciless campaign against whoever Democrats nominate. The question isn't just who has the better platform. It's who can keep a clear head under that pressure and make the case for Iowans with force and precision. Watch the debate. I mean that literally. Watch Zach Walls' debate. He is the clearest, most forceful advocate in this race. When the attacks come, you want someone who will fight back and who will take the fight to Washington, D.C. J.P. Clausen of Coralville. And Mandy Remington, Johnson County Supervisor, District 5, writes, Johnson voters deserve honesty on public safety. Public safety is too important to be reduced to a single talking point, no matter how much pressure there is to simplify it. I support building a new jail.
People in custody deserve humane conditions, and county staff deserve a safe workplace. I also believe Johnson County should be thoughtful and forward-looking about how we approach public safety as a whole. A safer community is built not only through facilities, but through investments in housing stability, mental health care, prevention, reentry support, and community response systems. That's why I support broader conversations and broader investments around public safety infrastructure and services. It's also why I identified the opportunity and secured board support for a nationally competitive field mediation grant. I now serve as the county's lead point person guiding the development of field mediation capacity in collaboration with Dignity Best Practices, the City of Iowa City, and community partners. These are not contradictory approaches. They are both part of responsible governmental planning. I won't support treating public safety as if it can be narrowed down to a single project. Voters deserve honesty about the full scope of what real safety requires, not a false dichotomy. I will continue to advocate for a public safety approach that is grounded in reality, focused on outcomes, and willing to invest in the conditions that reduce harm and prevent victimization in the first place. Mandy Remington, Johnson County Supervisor, District 5. And our quotes of the week. First, we have Joe Holland, who was an attorney for Iowa School District for almost 40 years, assessing the financial situation facing the Iowa City School District during a school board meeting this past week. Holland said, "I have never seen or even heard of a financial disaster like the district is confronted with." Next, Billy Fierst, Republican Randy Feenstra's gubernatorial campaign spokesman, reacting to questions about GOP rival Adam Steen's new TV ad that calls Feenstra a rhino, or Republican in name only, first said, "Adam who?" Next, Ann Harris Carter, in an announcement that she will lead the African American Museum of Iowa as its next executive director, Carter says the opportunity to participate in and help preserve the important histories and contributions of African Americans is something that feels especially poignant in this moment. And finally, Animal Rescue League of Iowa CEO Tom Colvin sharing the story of Ember, an eight-week-old puppy who was a guest of honor as Governor Reynolds signed a bill making first offense animal torture a felony in Iowa. Colvin said, "This poor puppy was tortured. Ember was fortunate enough to be a survivor of animal torture, but there's so many other ones that aren't." You are listening to the reading of the Cedar Rapids Gazette for Sunday, May 17th, 2026, on the Iowa Radio Reading Information Service. I am your reader, Sharon Falgido, and we turn now to today's obituaries. Michelle Ann Schmucker Koopman, age 64, of Newhall, passed away peacefully at home on May 12th, surrounded by her family, after a courageous battle with cancer. Funeral services will be held Friday, May 22nd at 1 p.m. at Central Presbyterian Church in Newhall, with a visitation beginning at 12:30 p.m. A celebration of life will follow at 3 p.m. at the Newhall Pavilion. Michelle dedicated more than 30 years of her life to caring for others through her work at Colonial Manor of Amana before retiring to help Duane with the family trucking business. Michelle had a deep love for animals, especially her cats and dogs. She enjoyed camping, spending time outdoors, nature, plants and trees, and antique shopping. Isabel Ann Olson, born McNamara and also known as Izzy, age 83, of Iowa City, passed away peacefully on May 2nd. A retired registered nurse and surgical outcomes researcher, Izzy loved adventure, including kayaking, hiking, biking, and camping. Above all, she cherished her family and leaves behind a legacy of commitment, strength, and love. A celebration of life will be held on June 14th from 1 to 4 p.m. at the Courtyard by Marriott, 901 Melrose Avenue in Iowa City, with a brief ceremony at 2 p.m. James M. Powers, known as Jim of Cedar Rapids, passed away at age 86 on May 11th in a beautifully quiet way. Jim was in the National Guard and then the law firm of Sergeant Spangler Hines and Pence, which later became Hines, Pence, Day, and Powers. Many years later, he had his own firm of Powers and Beard, which was located in the Averill House. Recently, Jim told one of his friends, "I have had a good life, and I accomplished all that I wanted." Jim's visitation will take place at 12 p.m. Saturday, May 30th at First Presbyterian Church, 310 5th Street Southeast in Cedar Rapids, with a service to follow at 1:30 p.m. at the church. Interment will be immediately following the service at Cedar Memorial Cemetery in Cedar Rapids. Sarah Ruth Johnson, a beloved matriarch whose life spanned more than a century, passed away peacefully on February 15th at the age of 109. A celebration of Ruth's remarkable life and legacy will be held at 11 a.m. May 30th at Murdoch Linwood Funeral Home and Cremation Service in Cedar Rapids, with visitation to begin 1 hour prior, burial at Linwood Cemetery in Cedar Rapids. Sarah was often referred to by family as Ruth. She spent her 109 years spreading joy, often found knitting, reading, playing cards, and sharing stories of a world that once was.
Her longevity was often attributed by her deep faith, a positive attitude, or a good sense of humor. She lived through the Great Depression, World War II, and the invention of the internet, and always approached the future with optimism. Donald D. Beauregard, known as Don, age 68, of Cedar Rapids, passed away at home in the early morning hours of May 9th, surrounded by his family after an almost two-year battle with pancreatic cancer. A private funeral service will be held, followed by an interment at Oak Hill Cemetery. The family welcomes all to join for a celebration of life at the Carriage House, 129 12th Street Southeast in Cedar Rapids, on Saturday, June 6th, from 2 to 7 p.m. Having held every job at Acme Electric throughout his career, Don ultimately checked the final few boxes as he succeeded his father as owner and president in 1991. He transitioned to CEO in 2021, a role he held until his death. Regardless of what his business card read, Don always described himself as an electrician. He always said it with such pride. Acme Electric remains a proud third-generation family-owned business, now carried on by his three children. Don served on numerous state and local boards within the electrical industry and always advocated for the importance of the training and apprenticeship programs offered within the union. In 2025, Don received the Iowa Chapter NECA Industry Leadership Award, highlighting his dedication to leaving his industry better than he found it. Don always understood the importance of running his business by doing the right thing. He believed in people and trusted them to make the right call. Don was always a proud Cedar Rapidian and had a passion for supporting many local organizations and initiatives. He served on numerous boards and was continually involved in volunteer opportunities with the district. Ann Ernest Gesme, or Anna May, of Cedar Rapids, passed away into the loving arms of her dear Savior at the age of 98 on May 8th after a long and purposeful life. Researching her family's Norwegian heritage was an important part of Anne's life. She traveled to Norway many times, became a fine Rosenmaler, and taught Norwegian classes through Sons of Norway Restoration Lodge in Cedar Rapids, where she was a founding member in 1975. She researched and wrote four books about her family's Norwegian heritage in her Look to the Rock series. In 1993, her book, Between Rocks and Hard Places, was published. In 2021, an expanded version of the book, now titled Norwegian Emigration Between Rocks and Hard Places, was published. It is a valued resource about traditions, customs, and conditions in Norway during the 1800s. Anne was a member and held leadership roles with Vesterheim Norwegian American Museum's Board of Trustees, Norwegian American Historical Association, Norwegian American Genealogical Center, and Naseth Library, Sons of Norway, and several Bygdelag. A memorial service will be held at First Lutheran Church in Cedar Rapids on July 6 at 1 p.m. Anne will be laid to rest at the Vermont Lutheran Church Cemetery in Black Earth, Wisconsin, later this summer. Lori L. Kim, age 65, of Norway, Iowa, was called home by the Lord on May 9th at Colonial Manor in Amana after a brief battle with cancer. Lori had a special place in her heart for her grandchildren, and she spent much of her free time with them. She loved all animals, especially dogs, and felt most at peace outdoors. Lori will be remembered for her big heart and the deep love she had for her family and friends. A celebration of life will be held on Saturday, June 13, from 3 to 7 p.m. at the American Legion Post 234, 210 South Street in Norway, Iowa. Daniel Paul Benderson, age 71, of Cedar Rapids, died May 5th. David was a man of many talents, technician, carpenter, avid bicyclist, whose description defies the limitations of this obituary. Never did he do thing in half measure. He worked for almost 40 years as an FAA radar technician, ensuring tens of thousands of Eastern Iowans safe transit from our regional airport. He built his wife's dream house on a hill with his bare hands from foundation to roof with very little assistance. He was a Shriner who marched in parades across the state for sick children. He set goals for himself and exceeded them, such as cycling 100 miles in every state in the Union when he was in his 60s. And yes, that included the mountainous part of Colorado and the deserts of Utah in midsummer. David retired from the FAA in 2015, but did not sit still. He evolved from an avid runner to an avid cyclist, despite injuries to his ankles, knees, hips, and back, sustained by overexertion in service to his family, friends, and country. He completed Ragbri several times and then moved on to loftier goals, riding with his friends at Corvairs and Hawkeye Bicycle Association at every opportunity he could. He finished the last state of his 50-state rides in 2025. There will be a Celebration of Life event at the Unitarian Universalist People's Church at 4980 Gordon Avenue Northwest on Wednesday, May 20th from 7 to 9 p.m. Burton D. Rodman, age 98, of Cedar Falls, passed away on May 12th.
Burton served in the United States Army during the Korean War. Then he was a test equipment supervisor and an environmental test engineer during the 29 years he worked at Rockwell Collins. He enjoyed fishing, gardening, and playing the keyboard in his spare time. He was a lifelong member of Calvary Baptist Church in Cedar Rapids. Funeral services will be held at Cedar Memorial Park Chapel of Memories, 4200 First Avenue Northeast, Cedar Rapids, on Tuesday, May 19th at 11 a.m., with visitation 1 hour prior at 10 a.m. Interment at Cedar Memorial Park Cemetery. Marjorie Ann Daft, age 94, of Cedar Rapids, passed away peacefully on May 6th at the Hiawatha Care Center. A private family graveside service will be held at Cedar Memorial Park Cemetery. Marjorie was a member of Westminster Presbyterian Church, where she served as a deacon in Cedar Rapids, retired school personnel, and PEO chapter DK. Marjorie enjoyed spending time with her family, playing cards with friends, especially bridge, and she was an avid reader. Jerome Milroy Clausen, known as Jerry, age 89, of Cedar Rapids, formerly of Davenport, passed away on May 12, 4 days shy of his 90th birthday, at the Hiawatha Care Center in Hiawatha. Private services will be held at the Rung Mortuary. His final resting place will be at Davenport Memorial Park Cemetery. After graduating from Davenport High School, Jerry went to work for Alcoa, now Arconic, in the mill servicing department. He took pride in working on armor plating for 747s. Jerry took a small break to join the Marine Corps for 2 years and then returned to work at Alcoa for a total of 43 years. Jerry also had a passion for playing fast-pitch softball in a local league where he served as pitcher and his best friend, Bob Leams, was the catcher. He coached his daughter Diane in softball and coached her softball teams as well. Robert Seikert, age 90, of Cedar Rapids, passed away peacefully at home on May 7th. Funeral services will be held at 11 a.m. on Monday, May 18th, at the Cedar Memorial Chapel of Memories. Visitation will be held 1 hour prior to the service, beginning at 10 a.m. at the chapel. Burial will follow at Cedar Memorial Park Cemetery. Robert was employed at Rockwell Collins, where he worked for 38 years before retiring in 1991. Robert enjoyed camping, traveling, building models, cooking, making wine, helping others, and watching Westerns and World War II documentaries. Carol Ann Adams, age 82, of Cedar Rapids, passed away May 7th. A celebration of life will be held on Sunday, May 31st, from 1 to 5 p.m. at the Eagles Club, 1735 11th Street Northwest in Cedar Rapids. A private family service and burial will be held at St. Joseph's Cemetery in Cedar Rapids at a later date. Carol worked as a self-employed daycare provider for over 25 years and loved crocheting, crafts, and camping. Theo Joe Walton of Iowa City, please join us in celebrating the life of Thea Joe Walton, who passed away peacefully on April 10th. Thea was a truly special person who had a remarkable way of making everyone feel welcome and at home. She loved her family deeply, found joy in life's simpler moments, and dedicated much of her life to caring for others. We would be grateful for your presence as we gather to honor, remember, and celebrate Thea's life together. Saturday, June 13th, from 11 a.m. to 2 p.m., the courtyard by Marriott, the Heights Rooftop Event Center, Carver and Kinnick Room, 901 Melrose Avenue in Iowa City. Please come as you are. Elizabeth Ann Fox, age 99, of Iowa City, passed. The date is unmarked. Elizabeth worked on the University of Iowa Student Housing Cleaning staff for 15 years. She retired from the university when Bernard completed construction of their 42-foot sailboat in their barn near Iowa City. They launched the boat, the Honey Bunny, at Davenport, Iowa. They sailed the boat down the Mississippi and the inland waterways that docked at a marina in Pensacola, Florida, where they lived for 10 years. Elizabeth's back porch and barn in Iowa City were refuge for many stray animals, especially cats and the occasional raccoon and possum that would greet her at her back door for a meal. They always knew that some morsels could be found on her porch. Memorial services are planned for 11 a.m. Friday, May 22nd, at Gay and Shia Funeral and Cremation Service in Iowa City, with a light reception to follow prior to the burial at the West Branch Cemetery. Timothy Charles Kniffen, or Kniffen, K-N-I-F-F-E-N, age 75, of Lisbon, passed away on May 10th at his home, surrounded by family. A celebration of life will be held at a later date. Stuart Baxter Funeral and Memorial Services of Mount Vernon is assisting the family with arrangements. Tim worked at DW Products in Cedar Rapids. He loved to skeet shoot and go fishing. A drop-in celebration of life will be held for former Johnson County Auditor for 36 years, Tom Slockett, at the Parkside Activity Center, 523 13th Street in Wellman, on May 23rd from 2 to 4.
join his family and friends for the celebratory reunion of remembrance. Kent Moore, age 73, of Monticello, passed away peacefully with his family by his side on May 12th. A celebration of life will be held at the Monticello Eagles Club on Tuesday, May 19th from 5 to 7:30 p.m. Kent graduated from Anamosa High School in 1971. From an early age, he discovered a deep love for music, picking up the guitar in his early teens. His passion led him to perform with Dale Chapman's Intermission Band, marking the beginning of a lifelong musical journey. He later founded his own group, Kent's Country Combo, and took pride in their performance on the Leo Greco Show. Kent continued his musical career for many years, concluding in 1990 with the Moonshine Band. Kent dedicated 45 years of his professional life to Star Manufacturing, demonstrating strong work ethic and loyalty throughout his career. Emma Jean Nolte, age 86, of Robin, passed away January 10th at the Dennis and Donna Oldorf Hospice House of Mercy in Hiawatha. A celebration of life will be held from 4 to 7 p.m. on Friday, June 19th at the Union Station Extension Hall, 1724 16th Avenue Southwest in Cedar Rapids. Emma worked at May City Lanes, Cordy's Flowers, and was a member of Concordia Lutheran Church. She enjoyed bowling, gardening, sudokus, and jigsaw puzzles. Emma liked taking bus trips to the casino, visiting with family and friends, and traveling, especially to Hawaii. Gary L. Bjornson, age 84, of Hiawatha, was born on his grandmother's kitchen table in Redbird, Nebraska, and has passed away, dates not given. Gary joined the U.S. Navy just before his 18th birthday, serving on a radar picket ship. He was also stationed on Christmas Island and attended electronics school at Treasure Island, California, for a year. Gary worked at Collins Radio in Cedar Rapids, and then Gary and Judy moved to Marion in 1967, where Gary continued work as an electrical engineer at Collins Radio, or Rockwell International. During his career, he was named an Engineer of the Year, had several patents, worked on the DME and TACAN programs, and was chief engineer of the first global positioning system. He retired from Rockwell International as Director of Advanced Engineering and Core Process Design on January 31, 1997. Gary was a forever Lutheran. He had been a member of Bethany Lutheran in Sioux City. As a young man, he and his dad helped build the church. He had also been a member of St. Paul's Lutheran Church in Marion and a past president of the congregation. He was currently a member of Faith Life Lutheran Church in Marion. A celebration of life will be held at Indian Creek Country Club in Marion on June 14th from 1 to 4 p.m. Kenneth Charles Stateney, age 83, of Cedar Rapids, passed away on May 8th at the Cottage Grove Place in Cedar Rapids. Friends may visit with the family from 4 until 7 p.m. Monday, May 18th, at Brosh Chapel in the Ava Center in Cedar Rapids, located at 2121 Bowling Street Southwest. Funeral Mass will be 10:30 a.m. Tuesday, May 19th, at St. Wenceslas Catholic Church, with Father Aaron Jungi presiding. Burial will take place at St. John Catholic Cemetery, where there will be military rites. Kenneth served in the United States Navy from 1960 to 1963. He worked as a diesel mechanic for over 43 years, retiring from Hawkeye International in 2012. He enjoyed rebuilding motors, attending car and truck shows, tinkering in the garage, fishing, and most of all, spending time with family. Callie J. Lindsay Hawkins, age 18, of Cedar Rapids, passed away on May 12th. Funeral Mass will be held 1 p.m. Wednesday, May 20th at St. Jude Catholic Church. Burial will follow in Rogers Grove Cemetery in Ely. Brosh Chapel and the Ava Center are assisting the family at this time. Callie was attending and will be part of the graduating class of 2026 at Cedar Rapids Jefferson High School. Callie was a great sister, daughter, aunt, known for her laughter, hugs, and dance moves. She was fierce and strong. Callie enjoyed thrifting, basketball since she was little, traveling, sunsets, the ocean, eating a good hamburger, taking adventures, exploring, and most of all, spending time with her family. Most recently, she was accepted into aviation school in Florida. Milo E. Garricky, age 91, of Walker, died May 14th. In accordance with his wishes, cremation has taken place. A graveside service will be held at 11 a.m. Friday, May 29th, at Walker Cemetery in Walker. Milo was a self-employed farmer, welder, and machinist. During the 1970s and 1980s, he was actively involved with Walker Bible Church, where he taught Sunday school and drove the Sunday school bus. Milo enjoyed polka music and buying and selling machinery. Kyle James Bentley, age 38, of Cedar Rapids, passed away suddenly from a cardiac event on May 8th. A prayer service will be 2:30 p.m. Saturday, May 23rd, followed by a celebration of life gathering from 3 to 5:30 p.m. at Brosh Chapel in the Ava Center, located at 2121 Bowling Street Southwest.
Private family interment will be at a later date in Rogers Grove Cemetery in Ely. The family requests to dress in casual attire. It has been 50 years since firefighters Robert Simon and Melvin Goble tragically lost their lives during a rescue training mission at the dam on Old River Road. The Cedar Rapids Fire Department will host a remembrance ceremony on Wednesday, May 20th at 1 p.m. at Sunner Memorial Park, 701 Valor Way Southwest. Everyone is welcome to attend to wish to honor Bob and Mel, their service, and their ultimate sacrifice. Todd D. Meyer, age 72, of Cedar Rapids, died April 18th after an almost year-long cancer fight. A celebration of life for Todd will be held Sunday, May 24th. Those who wish to celebrate Todd are welcome at the Irish Democrat, 3207 First Avenue Southeast in Cedar Rapids, 12:30 to 3 p.m. In honor of Todd, the Indianapolis 500 race will be broadcast. Lois Ann Camberling of Cedar Rapids entered eternal rest on May 2nd at Thomas Grove Assisted Living in Marion. She was 98. Lois worked hard all her life raising three children on her own. She was employed by Corn King, Tony's Steakhouse, the Des Moines Register, and a supervisor of housekeeping at Mercy Hospital. Being an excellent cook, Lois was famous for her lasagna, pizza, and fried cauliflower. Lois enjoyed fishing, playing bingo, and trips to the casino in Tama. Thrift stores and garage sales were always on the list of fun things to do. No services are planned. And one national death of note, Claudine Longuette, or Longet, the French singer and actor who was at the center of a highly publicized manslaughter trial after she was charged with the fatal shooting of her boyfriend, Olympic skier Vladimir Spider Sabich, has died at age 84. Turning to the sports page in high school baseball, a structured process. McClintock's routine has led to success for Prairie by K.J. Pilcher of the Gazette. Colin McClintock laughed slightly when asked about his borderline obsessiveness with organization and having a set routine. Friends tease him about having the cleanest room and car. He prefers being tidy. The Cedar Rapids Prairie senior also has a penchant for structure and applies it to baseball. Take his process before every game, one he describes more approach than superstition. McClintock starts with a variety of stretches before batting practice in the cage. He shifts to visualization and chases hits in his own mind, which allows him to keep a clear head in the batter's box during the game. I'd say my routine is almost the same every single day, or as close as it can be, McClintock said. On top of that, you start to realize how big of a mental game baseball is. People talk about that all the time. It's physical, but I feel like 99% of the time it's mental. McClintock has reaped 100% of the rewards. He is coming off a breakout junior campaign, ranking among the state leaders in RBIs and stolen bases, and helping the Hawks reach the Class 4A state semifinals. Prairie opens with a Mississippi Valley Conference doubleheader Monday at Linmar. I'd say it's probably the most excited I've been for a season in a while, McClintock said. Everybody is counting down the days until the season starts. I'd say the group is just as connected, if not more connected, than it was last year. I hate to talk about the past and dwell on it, but I'm super excited for this new team, and I feel like we're going to have the pieces to put together just as deep of a run. Hopefully win the state title. McClintock could be considered a creature of habit, but that is fine with Prairie coach James Nelson. He has witnessed McClintock's pregame and even pre-practice rituals. He's just the type of guy that sticks to his routine and just keeps his nose down, Nelson said. He's a competitor, obviously. He's just one of those guys that you wish you'd have more players that were as disciplined as he is, as far as like, hey, this is what I need to do on a daily basis to be my best. McClintock also credits working with Gabe Rummel, a mental health coach who worked with the Hawks baseball program for his techniques. It's a good time to reflect on my training and what I could get better at even during that time, McClintock said. Just seeing what things I could get better at into the offseason and fall season. And I took into my junior season. McClintock was a big part of Prairie's postseason performance a year ago. He ranked second in the entire state with 56 RBIs and fourth in 4A with 32 steals. McClintock was among the Prairie leaders in almost every offensive category, leading the team in RBIs, home runs, 3, total bases, 71, stolen bases, and slugging percentage, 573. He kind of flew under the radar going into his junior year because he didn't play, Nelson said. Last year, he was just consistent. We batted him fourth, and he landed there and stayed there. He plays the left field for us, plays center for us when Tate isn't playing center field. He's just a workhorse for us. Obviously, his RBIs and stolen bases. He's a huge guy for people to figure out how to stop him. Nelson said McClintock possesses all five tools for a baseball player. Run, throw, field, hit for average, and hit for power. McClintock could even assume the closer role on the mound. And in girls' soccer, Linmar's offensive blends aggressive style with unselfish play by Ryan Plegenkuhl, correspondent in Marion. Different team, same mentality. Attack.
The Class 3A 7th-ranked Linmar girls soccer team, 9-3-3, offensive arsenal was in full force Friday in an 11-0 home win on senior night over Western Dubuque. Seniors Aubrey Luck, Drea Kern, Avery Deschant, Sarah White, and Vanessa Cormier, along with junior Eden Hofer and sophomore Cadence Poston, who had a hat trick, all scored first-half goals. The contest ended at halftime. "We work so much in the final third and focus on putting pressure on teams to create shots," Linmar head coach Hannah Clark said. "That's why we have so many shots on goal this season and why we're willing to take chances. We have a lot of players who can score in different ways." "We're not the same team as we were last year," Kern said. "We lost some key players, but we have other people stepping up, playing new positions, and adding their culture to the team. Having a mix of everybody new helps to make us successful." As the 3A runner-up last season, Linmar led the class in goals scored, 100, and assists, 74. 41 of those goals came from 2025 Gatorade Iowa Girls Soccer Player of the Year, Abby Roberts, who graduated. This year, the Lions have continued their hard-charging approach, ranking fourth in goals and first in shots on goal. "We try to be an aggressive attacking team," Clark said. "A lot of them naturally like to shoot anyway, and I encourage them to shoot. Sometimes the goals are insane, and they'll surprise you from distance." Linmar also ranks second in assists. "We all want to see our teammates succeed," said Curran, Linmar's assist leader. "It's the amount of unselfishness we all have, because some girls would take an assist instead of a goal just to see their teammates score. They're just a really good group of girls, very unselfish," Clark said. "They're great kids, especially this senior group. They have a lot of chemistry." Now, with one game remaining in the regular season, a road match against Waterloo West on Thursday, the Lions will turn their attention toward the stretch run. "Having a lot of shots on goal like we did tonight is a super good thing as we prepare for state and sub-state against those harder teams," said Luck, Linmar's leading scorer. "Once we get there, it's not going to be the same. We'll only have one or two chances that we'll need to drill into the goal. We have a reputation now. If we don't continue to work hard and push ourselves, we're not going to get to that level again. We have a huge standard to uphold." And the Time Machine, a look back at people, places, and events in eastern Iowa, linking three Cedar Rapids homes. Norman Date connected houses to create 12 apartments. By Diane Fannin Langton, Gazette correspondent. Norman Date bought the house at 1643 Second Avenue Southwest. Norman Date bought the house at 1643 Second Avenue Southeast from the Dorothy Yeager Estate in 1986 and moved in. He decided it would be a great idea to connect 1643 with the neighboring houses at 1633 and 1635 Second Avenue Southeast to make a single housing structure. His plan remodeled the three single-family homes into 12 rental units. Dake, a former Cedar Rapids Planning Commission member, said his intent was to supply economical housing for older individuals. He also said he'd focus on retaining the character of the three homes, which had been built between 1900 and 1910. "I'm looking at a two-stage project," Dake said. "Half of the units will be done this year, 1987. The balance will be done by June or July next year. I want to give people who are retired and possibly on minimum Social Security a decent place to live with rents under $200. Joining the houses would cut heating costs," he said, "because there would be fewer windows and no wind tunnels between the houses. I'm utilizing the space the most I can," Dake said. "Connecting them will keep bills down." Dake worked with the city to comply with ordinances during the unusual remodel. The houses are described in the National Register of Historic Places as part of the 2nd and 3rd Avenue Historic District, but are categorized as non-contributing property because of the alterations. The ownership of the three houses changed frequently and became complicated over the years, but here are a few snippets that could be confirmed. The 1633 house, Milo and Vivi Deming were the original owners. By 1901, Mary Holmes, the widow of the Reverend Othniel Holmes of Marshalltown, lived there with her son George and his wife Alma. George was employed by Churchill Drug Company. They sold the house in 1911. The 1635 house. The house originally was owned by George and Elizabeth Munn as early as 1902. Munn was an engineer for the Chicago, Rock Island, and Pacific Railroad. The Munns moved to Rock Island in 1933. 1913.

Colonel Johnson, the Gazette reported. Norman Dake was the great-grandson of Civil War hero Charles A. Clark, a former mayor of Cedar Rapids. He married Elizabeth B. Jo Wilhelm in 1947 at the People's Church. Elizabeth Dake was active in community theater, Cedar Rapids Symphony Orchestra, Junior League, and the Cedar Rapids Garden Club. She also took on the role of Playtime Poppy for the Children's Theater. The Dakes lived in a home at 2335 Linden Drive Southeast, which was featured in a February 8, 1970 Gazette home story. The story reported that Elizabeth, who had been living on Blake Boulevard Southeast with her husband, traded homes in 1969 with her mother, Zulina Wilhelm. The Linden Drive house had been built by Elizabeth Dake's father, George Wilhelm, owner of Keystone Products Company, the forerunner of Metal Crafters, Inc. in the 1920s. Area artists, including Grant Wood, would use the company's facilities to produce ornamental ironworks for their projects. Norman Dake was the president of Metal Crafters until the company closed in 1983. The Dakes divorced in 1985, and Norman Dake bought the Second Avenue home the next year and created the Combination House Apartments. He sold the units in 1995. Dake died in Bend, Oregon in 2006 at the age of 81. And that brings me to the end of reading the Cedar Rapids Gazette for Sunday, May 17th, 2026, on the Iowa Radio Reading Information Service. I have been Sharon Valduto reading to you from my kitchen table in Coralville. Remember that you can access a recording of this or any

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0: This program is intended for a print-impaired audience and is brought to you by Mind's Eye.
1: Hi, this is Richard Mitchell with stories from Wired Magazine. First up is the gruesome story of how Neuralink's monkeys actually died by Dhruv Mitrotta and Del Cameron. Fresh allegations of potential securities fraud have been leveled at Elon Musk over statements he made regarding the deaths of primates used for research at Neuralink, his biotech startup. Letters sent this afternoon to top officials at the U.S. Securities and Exchange Commission, or SEC, by a medical ethics group, call on the agency to investigate Musk's claims that monkeys who died during trials at the company were terminally ill and did not die as a result of Neuralink implants. They claim, based on veterinary records, that complications with the implant procedures led to their deaths. Musk first acknowledged the deaths of macaques on September 10th in a reply to a user on his social networking app X, formerly Twitter. He denied that any of the deaths were a result of a Neuralink implant. Instead, the researchers had taken care to select subjects who were already close to death. Relatedly, in a presentation last fall, Musk claimed that Neuralink's animal testing was never exploratory, but was instead conducted to confirm fully formed scientific hypotheses. "We're extremely careful," he said. Public records reviewed by Wired and interviews conducted with a former Neuralink employee and a current researcher at the University of California Davis Primate Center paint a wholly different picture of Neuralink's animal research. The documents include veterinary records, first made public last year, that contain gruesome portrayals of suffering reportedly endured by as many as a dozen of Neuralink's primate subjects, all of whom needed to be euthanized. These records could serve as the basis for any potential SEC probe into Musk's comments about Neuralink, which has faced multiple federal investigations as the company moves towards its goal of releasing the first commercially available brain-computer interface for humans. The letters to the SEC come from the Physicians Committee for Responsible Medicine, a nonprofit striving to abolish live animal testing. The group claims that Musk's comments about the primate deaths were misleading, that he knew them to be false, and that investors deserve to hear the truth about the safety and thus the marketability of Neuralink's speculative product. They are claiming they're going to put a safe device on the market, and that's why you should invest, Ryan Merkley, who leads the Physicians Committee research into animal testing alternatives, tells Wired. And we see his lie as a way to whitewash what happened in these exploratory studies. Musk's post on X about Neuralink's monkeys has been reviewed more than 760,000 times, and the Physicians Committee notes in its letters that when the SEC charged Musk with securities fraud related to Tesla in 2018, the agency argued that his account was a source of investor news. The SEC has jurisdiction over the sale of any securities, including those offered by privately held companies such as Neuralink. Recent filings show the company has raised more than $280 million from outside investors. The SEC declined Wired's request to comment on the Physician Committee's newsletters. Neuralink did not respond to specific questions about Musk's claim or request for comment about the Physicians Committee's allegations. Within a year of its reported founding in March 2017, Neuralink acquired a large number of animal subjects to test its brain chip implants. From 2017 until late 2020, the company's experiments were aided by the staff of the California National Primate Research Center, or CNPRC, a federally funded bioresearch facility at UC Davis. Musk's promise was to revolutionize prostheses and engineer an implant that would allow human brains to communicate wirelessly with artificial devices and even each other. UC Davis veterinary records cited by the Physicians Committee, which Wired also obtained through a subsequent California public records request, chronicle a battery of complications that developed following procedures involving electrodes being surgically implanted into monkeys' brains. The complications include bloody diarrhea, partial paralysis, and cerebral edema, a condition colloquially known as brain swelling. For example, in an experimental surgery that took place in December 2019, performed to determine the survivability of an implant, an internal part of the device broke off while being implanted. Overnight, researchers observed the monkey, identified only as Animal 20 by UC Davis, scratching at the surgical site, which emitted a bloody discharge, and yanking on a connector that eventually dislodged part of the device. A surgery to repair the issue was carried out the following day, yet fungal and bacterial infections took root. Vet records note that neither infection was likely to be cleared, in part because the implant was covering the infected area. The monkey was euthanized on January 6, 2020. Additional veterinary reports show the condition of a female monkey called Animal 15 during the months leading up to her death in March 2019. Days after her implant surgery, she began to press her head against the floor for no apparent reason, a symptom of pain or infection, the records say. Staff observed that though she was uncomfortable picking and pulling at her implants until it bled, she would often lie at the foot of her cage and spend time holding hands with her roommate. Animal 15 began to lose coordination, and staff observed that she would shake uncontrollably when she saw lab workers. Her condition deteriorated for months until the staff finally euthanized her. A necropsy report indicates she had bleeding in her brain and that the Neuralink implants left parts of her cerebral cortex focally tattered. Yet another monkey, Animal 22, was euthanized in March 2020 after his cranial implant became loose. A necropsy report revealed that two of the screws securing the implant to the skull loosened to the extent that they could easily be lifted out. The necropsy for Animal 22 clearly states that the failure of this implant can be considered purely mechanical and not exacerbated by infection. If true, this would appear to directly contradict Musk's statement that no monkeys died as a result of Neuralink's chips. Shown a copy of Musk's remarks on X about Neuralink's animal subjects being close to death already, a former Neuralink employee alleges to Wired that the claim is ridiculous, if not a straight fabrication. "We had these monkeys for a year or so before any surgery was performed," they say. The ex-employee, who requested anonymity for fear of retaliation, said that up to a year's worth of behavioral training was necessary for the program, a time frame that would exempt subjects already close to death. A doctoral candidate currently conducting research at the CNPRC granted anonymity due to a fear of professional retaliation, likewise questions Musk's claim regarding the baseline health of Neuralink's monkeys. "These are pretty young monkeys," they tell Wired. "It's hard to imagine these monkeys, who are not adults, were terminal for some reason." "We have no comment to make regarding Elon Musk's statements," Andy Fell, a spokesperson for the Davis campus, tells Wired. If the SEC does investigate Musk's comments, it would mark at least the third federal probe linked to Neuralink's animal testing. In December 2022, Reuters reported that the U.S. Department of Agriculture's Office of Inspector General had launched a probe into Neuralink's treatment of some animal test subjects. In February 2023, the U.S. Department of Transportation opened an investigation into Neuralink over allegations of unsafe transport of antibiotic-resistant pathogens. These investigations followed the U.S. Food and Drug Administration initially rejecting Neuralink's application in early 2022 for approval to conduct in-human clinical trials. According to Reuters, the agency's major concerns involve the device's lithium battery, as well as the possibility that the implant's wires might migrate to other parts of the brain. This May, the FDA gave the company approval for human trials. Those human trials could begin soon. Yesterday, Neuralink announced that it had received approval from an independent review board to begin a study aiming to enable people with paralysis to control a computer keyboard or cursor with their thoughts. Next up is ChatGPT can now talk to you and look into your life, by Lauren Good and Will Knight. OpenAI, the artificial intelligence company that unleashed ChatGPT on the world last November, is making the chatbot app a lot more chatty. An upgrade to the ChatGPT mobile apps for iOS and Android announced today lets a person speak their queries to the chatbot and hear it respond with its own synthesized voice. The new version of ChatGPT also adds visual smarts. Upload or snap a photo from ChatGPT and the app will respond with a description of the image and offer more context, similar to Google's Lens feature. ChatGPT's new capabilities show that OpenAI is treating its artificial intelligence models, which have been in the works for years now, as products with regular, iterative updates. The company's surprise hit, ChatGPT, is looking more like a consumer app that competes with Apple's Siri or Amazon's Alexa. Making the ChatGPT app more enticing could help OpenAI in its race against other AI companies like Google, Anthropic, Inflection AI, and Midjourney by providing a richer feed of data from users to help train its powerful AI engines. Feeding audio and visual data into the machine learning models behind GPT may also help OpenAI's long-term vision of creating more human-like intelligence. OpenAI's language models that power its chatbot, including the most recent GPT-4, were created using vast amounts of text collected from various sources around the web. Many AI experts believe that just as animal and human intelligence makes use of various types of sensory data, creating more advanced AI may require feeding algorithms audio and visual information as well as text. Google's next major AI model, Gemini, is widely rumored to be multimodal, meaning it will be able to handle more than just text, perhaps allowing video images and voice inputs. From a model performance standpoint, intuitively, we would expect multimodal models to outperform models trained on a single modality, says Trevor Darrell, a professor at UC Berkeley and a co-founder of Prompt AI, a startup working on combining natural language with image generation and manipulation. If we build a model using just language, no matter how powerful it is, it will only learn language. ChatGPT's new voice generation technology, developed in-house by the company, also opens new opportunities for the company to license its technology to others. Spotify, for example, says it now plans to use OpenAI's speech synthesis algorithms to pilot a feature that translates podcasts into additional languages in an AI-generated imitation of the original podcaster's voice. The new version of the ChatGPT app has a headphones icon in the upper right and photo and camera icons in an expanded menu in the lower left. These voice and visual features work by converting the input information to text using image or speech recognition so the chatbot can generate a response. The app then responds via either voice or text, depending on what mode the user is in. When a Wired writer asked the new ChatGPT using her voice if it could hear her, the app responded, "I can't hear you, but I can read and respond to your text messages because your voice query is actually being processed as text." It will respond in one of five voices, wholesomely named Juniper, Ember, Sky, Cove, or Breeze. Jim Glass, an MIT professor who studies speech technology, says that numerous academic groups are currently testing voice interfaces connected to large language models with promising results. Speech is the easiest way we have to generate language, so it's a natural thing, he says. Glass notes that while speech recognition has improved dramatically over the past decade, it's still lacking for many languages. ChatGPT's new feature new features are starting to roll out today and will be available only through the $20 per month subscription version of ChatGPT. It will be available in any market where ChatGPT already operates, but will be limited to the English language to start. If in Wired's own early tests, the visual search feature had some obvious limitations, it responded, "Sorry, I can't help with that," when asked to identify people within images, like a photo of a Wired writer's Condé Nast ID badge. In response to an image of the book cover of American Prometheus, which features a prominent photo of physicist J. Robert Oppenheimer, ChatGPT offered a description of the book. ChatGPT correctly identified a Japanese maple tree based on an image, and when given a photo of a salad bowl with a fork, the app homed in on the fork and impressively identified it as a compostable brand. It also correctly identified a photo of a bag as a New Yorker magazine tote, adding, "Given your background as a technology journalist and your location as a city like San Francisco, it makes sense that you'd possess items related to prominent publications." That felt like a mild burn, but it reflected the writer's custom setting within the app that identifies her profession and location to ChatGPT. ChatGPT's voice feature lagged, though Wired was testing a pre-release version of the new app. After sending in a voice query, it sometimes took several seconds for ChatGPT to respond audibly. OpenAI describes this new feature as conversational, like a next-gen Google Assistant or Amazon Alexa. Really, but this latency didn't help make the case. Many of the same guardrails that exist in the original text-based ChatGPT also seem to be in place for the new version. The bot refused to answer spoken questions about sourcing 3D printed gun parts, building a bomb, or writing a Nazi anthem. When asked what would be a good date for a 21-year-old and a 16-year-old to go on, the chatbot urged caution for relationships with significant age differences and noted that the legal age of consent varies by location. And while it said it can't sing, it can type out songs like this one. "In the vast expanse of digital space, a code-born entity finds its place. With zeros and ones, it comes alive to assist, inform, and help you thrive." Yikes. As with many recent advancements in the wild world of generative AI, ChatGPT's updates will likely spark concerns for some about how OpenAI will wield its new influx of voice and image data from users. It's already culled vast amounts of text-image data pairs from the web in order to train its models, which power not only ChatGPT, but also OpenAI's image generator, DALL-E. Last week, OpenAI announced a significant upgrade to DALL-E, but a firehose of user-shared voice queries and image data, which will likely include photos of people's faces or other body parts, takes OpenAI into newly sensitive territory, especially if OpenAI uses this to enlarge the pool of data it can now train algorithms on. OpenAI appears to still be deciding its policy on training its models with users' voice queries. When asked about how user data would be put to work, Sandini Agarwal, an AI policy researcher at OpenAI, initially said that users can opt out, pointing to a toggle in the app under data controls where chat history and training can be turned off. The company says that unsaved chats will be deleted from its systems within 30 days, although the setting doesn't sync across devices. Yet in Wired's experience, once chat history and training was toggled off, ChatGPT's voice capabilities were disabled. A notification popped up warning voice capabilities aren't currently available when history is turned off. When asked about this, Nico Felix, a spokesperson for OpenAI, explained that the beta version of the app shows users the transcript of their speech while they use voice mode. For us to do so, history does need to be enabled, Felix says. We currently don't collect any voice data for training, and we're thinking about what we want to enable for users that do want to share their data. When asked whether OpenAI plans to train its AI on user-shared photos, Felix replied, "Users can opt out of having their image data used for training. Once opted out, new conversations will not be used to train our models." Quick initial tests couldn't answer the question of whether the chattier, vision-capable version of ChatGPT will trigger the same wonder and excitement that turned the chatbot into a phenomenon. Darrell of UC Berkeley says the new capabilities could make using a chatbot feel more natural, but some research suggests that more complex interfaces, for instance, ones that try to simulate face-to-face interactions, can feel weird to use if they fail to mimic human communication in key ways. The uncanny valley becomes a gap that might actually make a product harder to use, he says. Now, this new autonomous drone for cops can track you in the dark, by Kari Johnson. Nearly 1,500 U.S. police departments operate drones, but only about a dozen routinely dispatch them in response to 911 calls, according to ACLU research. Drone maker Skydio aims to see that change with a new model launched last week called the X10. The goal, founder and CEO Adam Brace said during a launch event last week in San Francisco, is to get drones everywhere they can be useful in public safety. The new drone is capable of flying at speeds of 45 miles an hour and is small enough to fit into the trunk of a police car. It has infrared sensors that can be used to track people and fly autonomously in the dark. 4 payload bays on the X10 can carry accessories like a speaker, spotlight, or a parachute for emergency landings. A 65 times zoom camera can read a license plate from 800 feet away and follow a vehicle from a distance of 3 miles. I think mitigating or eliminating high-speed chases will be one of the major applications that we'll see, with customers largely based on that zoom camera, Bree says. New capabilities like those could encourage wider use of drones in law enforcement at a time when policy concerning their use is still developing. Tests by emergency responders and the U.S. Federal Aviation Administration to extend drone flights beyond the operator's line of sight and respond to 911 calls started in 2017. Civil liberties advocates say there's a lack of rules to limit drone use in sensitive contexts, like protests or in concert with other forms of surveillance technology. When Skydio launched nearly a decade ago, it focused on selling drones to outdoor athletes interested in a machine, something like an autonomous aerial GoPro, following them down a mountain or a trail while capturing video. That began to change in 2020 when Skydio got picked as one of a handful of companies approved for off-the-shelf use by branches of the U.S. military. Today, Skydio's customers include BNSF Railway, utility companies in California and Illinois, and law enforcement agencies like the NYPD. At a press conference in July, New York Mayor Eric Adams announced that his police department would begin controlling drone flight licenses for the city. While holding a Skydio remote control as a prop, he voiced support for using drones to stop high-speed car chases. This month, at another news conference, Adams said New York is behind other police departments in drone deployment, but will become the leader in how to properly use drones. He pledged to use more surveillance and technology following an increase in some measures of crime last year. At the Skydio event last week, New York Police Department Chief of Patrols John Chells said he thinks drones can cut down on the need for helicopter deployments. In the near future, he envisions the City Police Academy training recruits in how to pilot drones, placing at least one drone in each of the more than 70 precincts across New York, and drones launching autonomously to investigate alerts of potential gunshots heard by AI-powered tool ShotSpotter. Skydio introduced Docs last year, that house and charge drones and can enable autonomous takeoff. The NYPD's new interest in drones has drawn criticism from civil liberties groups like the ACLU and the Surveillance Technology Oversight Project, but also from less expected voices. Curtis Sliwa founded New York neighborhood watch group Guardian Angels in 1979 to patrol city streets at a time of widespread concern about violent crime. Last month, he used his radio show to accuse the NYPD and Adams of using drones to intimidate the crowd, while Sliwa spoke at a recent anti-immigration protest. An unsigned email from the NYPD sent response to questions from Wired says that a drone was deployed in Staten Island last month to assess pedestrian congestion, vehicular traffic, and other safety concerns. Ahead of the recent Labor Day holiday, one NYPD commissioner pledged to monitor large backyard gatherings using drones. At the Skydio event last week, Chell praised the NYPD for making 10 drone deployments over that holiday weekend, including at the Juvert and West Indian Day celebrations and the Electric Zoo Music Festival. He said they helped prevent retaliation following a shooting and contributed to officers apprehending three carjacking suspects. An NYPD spokesperson did not respond to questions for additional details about recent drone deployments. The busy Labor Day for NYPD drones shows the department moving toward treating drones as first responders, says Daniel Schwartz, senior privacy and technology strategist at the New York Civil Liberties Union. The nonprofit says problematic use of police drones, including at protests in 15 cities after the 2020 death of George Floyd, shows legislation is needed to limit police use of the technology. The ACLU wants bans on drone use at protests and adding weapons to the craft and guardrails to prevent drones being combined with other forms of surveillance technology like face recognition or ShotSpotter. Drone deployments by police, like other forms of surveillance, risk falling into historical patterns of targeting certain groups. A 2021 analysis by Amnesty International of surveillance cameras throughout New York City found that they disproportionately threaten the civil liberties of people of color. A joint December 2021 report by the ACLU, the Electronic Frontier Foundation, and the Surveillance Technology Oversight Project argues that drones allow covert surveillance. When flying hundreds of feet aloft, the craft are virtually impossible to see or hear, and citizens have little hope of knowing what they are carrying. As part of the rollout of the X10, Skydio announced a partnership with Axon, which makes tasers and other police technology. Video from the Skydio drones will be more closely integrated into the software Axon sells police departments for incident response and managing evidence. Bree says Skydio is not working with Axon on weaponizing drones and that Skydio doesn't support weaponizing drones or robots. But he added that it's difficult to stop people from making hacks or custom modifications. Last year, Axon suggested that using autonomous taser-mounted drones to stop mass shootings, and the majority of the company's AI ethics board resigned in protest. And now, whatever happened to the Tiny House Movement by Eve Andrews? In 1997, Jay Schaefer built his first tiny house, a miniature country chapel with tastefully weathered wood, a high-pitched roof, and tall crimson-trimmed windows. The exercise was part design challenge, part architectural rebellion. Schaefer's abode measured roughly 12 feet tall and 8 feet wide, less than the minimum size requirements for a house dictated by most building codes. Once I learned it was illegal to live in a house that small, I decided I had to. He said, just to show that it was actually a safe and efficient and reasonable thing to do. But as Schaefer would soon learn, tiny home living appealed to more than those with a taste for civil disobedience. While most Americans were never going to move en masse into trailer-sized homes within certain environmental circles, it was fairly common to hear someone sigh into a Nalgene and declare, I'd really like to live in a tiny house someday. The idea particularly seemed to enchant people who idealized a low-footprint, quality-over-quantity style of life, one in which they could wake up in a loft bed, wrap themselves in linen, brew a French press in a compact yet exquisitely designed kitchen, emerge onto the tiny dew-covered porch, and sip thoughtfully as sunlight filtered through the pine needles. One of the very early tiny house adopters, Schaefer sometimes credited with inventing the mini-cottage aesthetic that launched this fantasy. In 2000, he founded his own design and construction company, Tumbleweed Tiny Houses, and by the time he left the company 12 years later, the business had seen exponential growth. An entire ecosystem of tiny house blogs, books, reality series, and documentaries had cropped up extolling the virtues of living better by living with less. But for all the hubbub, tiny houses never really entered the mainstream realm of home ownership. Instead, they entered the province of tourists seeking a brief decampment to a smaller scale, climate-friendly lifestyle. You're more likely to encounter one while scrolling through $300 a night Airbnb listings than browsing Zillow. This isn't to say that the tiny house movement failed. Rather, the expectations placed upon it were too high, that it could take on all the sins of a bloated, profit-driven housing industry and deliver us as a nation to a humbler, happier way of living. The movement's still strong, said Schaefer. It just seemed like a lot of parasites were attaching themselves to it. You have the movement and then a lot of people that were trying to make money off of it. Schaefer defines a tiny house as one in which all the space was used efficiently and nothing was lacking. A more technical definition is a structure taking up no more than 600 square feet, with permanent provisions for living, sleeping, eating, cooking, and sanitation, but those are relatively palatial parameters for the more hardcore tiny house devotees. They would argue that a true tiny house is 8.5 feet wide and able to fit on a wheeled base like an RV chassis. The amenities of such structures can range enormously from a barely glorified camp bedroom to a fully functioning home complete with hot water, a composting toilet, and a solar array. A tiny home with all the trimmings might set you back $100,000 or so, not exactly a small investment. But shortly after the 2008 recession and housing market crash, tiny houses started to look appealing to a generation of young people disillusioned by their parents' overblown, overmortgaged homes. There is also, of course, an environmental appeal to a tiny house. The size of the house strongly correlates with the resources required to keep it powered, cooled, and heated. If your home is very, very small, your personal use of those resources will be quite minimal. Granted, this is equally true for a Manhattan studio as it is for a tiny house, and a Manhattan studio will never need to be hauled using a 500-horsepower truck. An extremely limited storage eliminates the opportunity for wasteful consumption of stuff, a significant American climate culprit. In 2011, Christopher Smith, freshly out of college and starting to imagine the shape of his adult life, bought a plot of land in middle of nowhere, Colorado, with the dream of building a small homestead on it with his own hands. The precipitous costs of meeting building code requirements quickly eroded that vision, and he began to lose faith in ever having enough money to have a home on that piece of land. By chance, Smith's mother had recently sent him a copy of Yes magazine with tiny house movement pioneer Dee Williams on the cover. After reading Williams' profile, he realized that the wheeled design of the tiny house base would remove the costly requirements of building a foundation structure that was up to code. It made the whole project possible. He said, for me, the tiny house was a solution to a problem, but for a lot of people, I think, it was more a lifestyle choice. To simplify, downsize, control finances, a bit of a different motivation. Smith built the house with his then-partner, Marit Mueller, and the two filmed the whole process in a documentary, Tiny, a story about living small. After the film came out, the tiny house movement kind of blew up. I'm not saying it was entirely due to the film, he said, but it had a fairly large impact on it. The fact it was on Netflix and Hulu and all that. We knew it was this idea that was coming at the right time, but the speed, the way it became this phenomenon, took us by surprise. Suddenly, tiny houses were popping up everywhere across the internet. You couldn't shake a stick at your Facebook feed without hitting a shared photo of some wee storybook cottage tucked away in a forest grove. Mueller categorizes the phenomena of the tiny house social media craze under a very millennial way of posting, one that leans heavily on perfection and idealization in contrast with Gen Z's ostensibly more unfiltered approach. All of this coincided with this era of Instagram and social media at a time where this thing was more, look at these cute, perfect houses, she said. Even me and Christopher, the way we were posting and sharing about our experiences, did definitely have this perfect, hashtaggy, now looking back on it, barf-inducing flavor. By 2014, the debut of the Netflix home improvement-style show, Tiny House Nation, had launched the movement fully into the mainstream. And that was around when, to hear Jay Schaefer tell it, the good intentions of the tiny house movement became overshadowed by consumer obsession. The industry became a commercial thing, he said. It wasn't so much about civil disobedience or about aesthetics so much it was about selling houses. In 2005, when the sustainable housing developer and writer Lloyd Alter first laid eyes on a sleek, solar and wind-powered tiny house on wheels designed by the architect Andy Thompson, he fell completely in love with it. It was a gorgeous modern design, and he imagined toting it around the continent to park in beautiful scenic places and show at conventions. He happily paid $120,000 for it. But what he quickly learned was that hauling the house was prodigiously expensive. One such journey from Toronto to Philadelphia cost around $4,000, and finding a place to park the damn thing for long periods of time was nearly impossible. If you don't own land, it's very challenging, especially in cities, to find a place to legally park a tiny house and connect it to utilities. Even if you do own the land, you might be subject to all kinds of restrictions on the usage of your tiny house due to the aforementioned pesky minimum housing size requirements. It just became a millstone, Alter said. I paid all this money. I couldn't afford to take it to shows. It's too expensive. And because it was small, people would say, you want $450 per square foot for it? What are you smoking? And in a sense, they were right. You could get a house for that much, much cheaper per square foot. And they did come with land. I finally sold it last year at an incredible loss and sort of put it out of my mind as one of my bigger mistakes. In the United States, a person's home is usually their most valuable financial asset. Traditional real estate tends to appreciate in value, which arguably rationalizes the massive upfront cost of buying a home. But tiny houses are different, particularly ones built on wheels, because they depreciate pretty quickly. That's on top of an extremely high price per square foot, which is also hard to swallow for the standard American homebuyer. The rise of Airbnb offered a guaranteed business model for people wanting to make a tiny house into a legitimately profitable investment, said Zach Milburn, a real estate developer. That's because short-term rentals will always net more money than month-to-month ones, according to an economic theory known as the rent gap. Several scholars have pointed to this phenomenon as a cause of gentrification driven by Airbnb, as homeowners convert what would otherwise be stable monthly housing into more profitable short-term rentals. Tiny houses are tailor-made Airbnb bait, so to speak, and have become the highest-grossing unique space type on the platform, producing $195 million in revenue for hosts in 2021. There are three parts, said Milburn. They're Instagrammable, and a cute, cozy aspect is attractive to people as well. And especially after the birth of these shows like Tiny House Nation, I think a lot of people want to try it out and are willing to pay a decent amount for a unique experience. Maria Mueller suggests that the proliferation of tiny houses as vacation retreats may have contributed to the fading of a cultural craze around them. It used to be something that was an extreme enough lifestyle that it was more exciting to get a window into how somebody did it, why they chose to go that route, and how was it panning out or impacting their daily life, she said. But when you could book one for the weekend and stay in it as a vacation home, it just became more and more normal. It became less exciting. Though tiny house media coverage today is dominated by listicles of petite properties one could rent in any vacation destination under the sun, the idea that tiny houses could be harnessed for the greater good of society hasn't gone away entirely. Cities like Seattle and Oakland have floated them as a stopgap measure for homelessness to mixed degrees of success. The accessory dwelling unit, or ADU movement, has fought for years and years to make tiny houses a viable solution to the affordable housing crisis. The idea is that if enough homeowners construct tiny houses in their own backyard, it can increase supply in neighborhoods dominated by single-family homes. The concept is particularly appealing in increasingly expensive lower-density cities like Portland, Seattle, and Los Angeles. Smith, the tiny documentarian, said that he sees the clearest evidence of the effectiveness of the tiny house movement in a quieter yet crucial realm, incorporation into municipal building codes. At the beginning of the movement, from a regulatory or legal perspective, it really felt like it could go either way, he said. Government could clamp down, or it would always be this gray area or this fringe thing. But it became bigger, and people started fighting to get building codes for tiny houses. And it's been embraced by the Housing First community and people working on homelessness. There have been a lot of people in the tiny house world who really fought to legitimize tiny houses, and they've largely done that. Anything that becomes widely popular eventually faces backlash. After all, you'll bang your head on the ceiling that hovers 4 feet over the loft bed and crack the glass carafe of the French press on the corner of the countertop in the ridiculously small kitchen. Winter makes a beautiful tiny porch unusable for 6 months of the year. As tiny houses surge in popularity, along came the contrarian blog posts, "The tiny house dream is actually a nightmare," "Are people actually happy in tiny houses?" and a personal favorite, "Screw your tiny house and their tiny and the tiny horse it rode in on." The tone implied that people who had fallen in love with tiny houses have been fooled by an unrealistic fantasy and have been forced to slink back to a mainstream normal-sized lifestyle. It kind of became political in a way that it wasn't, said tiny documentarian Smith. When I started to learn about tiny houses, a lot of conservatives were in this movement, people who were looking at ways to be more self-sufficient and live a simpler life. I think what ended up happening was there was a group of people who started taking it as this liberal ploy to get everyone to cram themselves into tiny houses, saying that's what the environmental movement wanted. And we saw a lot of those reactions to our movie. Miller also attributes the backlash to the glowing, idealized nature of tiny house media coverage in the first place. Maybe if it had been framed in a more normal, realistic, middle-of-the-road way, it wouldn't have had such a peak and decline, she said. Actually, I think that the most realistic representation of tiny houses is that it's a thing that people do for a number of years to get to the next stage in their life. Muller and Smith didn't live in the tiny house they built together for more than a couple of months. They moved to New York for some time to work on their documentary and eventually broke up. Smith moved to L.A., intermittently transporting the tiny house around rural properties in Colorado and Montana. The cost and ordeal of moving it became too onerous, and he eventually sold it in 2020. For her part, Muller ended up staying in New York. "I was always excited about tiny houses as an ethos and a philosophy that could be applied to other square footages. It didn't have to be the 120-square-foot house that fits on a flatbed," she said. "Minimalism, experiences, and relationships over material possessions, those are still things I really stand by and still kind of live my life by. A New York City apartment is perfect for me." And the last story is Chinese spies infected dozens of networks with thumb drive malware by Andy Greenberg. For much of the cybersecurity industry, malware spread by USB drives represents the quaint hacker threat of the past decade, or the one before that. But a group of China-backed spies appears to have figured out that global organizations with staff in developing countries still keep one foot in the technological past, where thumb drives are passed around like business cards, and internet cafes are far from extinct. Over the past year, those espionage-focused hackers have exploited this geographic time warp to bring retro USB malware back to dozens of victims' networks. At the MY Security Conference today, researchers from cybersecurity firm Mandiant revealed that a China-linked hacker group they're calling UNC53 has managed to hack at least 29 organizations around the world since the beginning of last year, using the old-school approach of tricking their staff into plugging malware-infected USB drives into computers on their networks. While those victims span the United States, Europe, and Asia, Mandiant says many of the infections appeared to originate from multinational organizations' Africa-based operations in countries including Egypt, Zimbabwe, Tanzania, Kenya, Ghana, and Madagascar. In some cases, the malware infects several variants of a more than decade-old strain known as Sogu, appears to have traveled via USB stick from shared computers in print shops and internet cafes, indiscriminately infecting computers in a widespread data dragnet. Mandiant researchers say the campaign represents a surprisingly effective revival of thumb drive-based hacking that has largely been replaced by more modern techniques like phishing and remote exploitation of software vulnerabilities. USB infections are back, says Mandiant researcher Brendan McKeague. In today's globally distributed economy, an organization may be headquartered in Europe, but they have remote workers in regions of the world like Africa. In multiple instances, places like Ghana or Zimbabwe were the infection point for these USB-based intrusions. The malware Mandiant found, known as Sogu, or sometimes Coreplug or PlugX, has been used in non-USB forms by a broad array of largely China-backed hacking groups for well over a decade. The remote access Trojan showed up, for instance, in China's notorious breach of the U.S. Department of Personnel Management in 2015, and the Cybersecurity and Infrastructure Security Agency warned about it being used again in a broad espionage campaign in 2017. But in January of 2022, Mandiant began to see new versions of the Trojan repeatedly showing up in incident response investigations, and each time it traced those breaches to Sogu-infected USB thumb drives. Since then, Mandiant has watched that USB hacking campaign ramp up and infect new victims as recently as this month, stretching across consulting, marketing, engineering, construction, mining, education, banking, and pharmaceuticals, as well as government agencies. Mandiant found that in many cases, the infection had been picked up from a shared computer at an internet cafe or print shop, spreading from machines like a publicly accessible internet access terminal at the Robert Mugabe Airport in Harare, Zimbabwe. That's an interesting case if UNC53's intended infection point is a place where people are traveling regionally throughout Africa, or even possibly spreading this infection internationally outside of Africa, says Mandiant researcher Ray Leong. Leong notes that Mandiant couldn't determine whether any such location was an intentional infection point or just another stop along the way as this campaign was propagating throughout a particular region. It also wasn't entirely clear whether hackers sought to use their access to a multinational's operation in Africa to target the company's European or U.S. operations. In some cases, at least, it appeared that the spies were focused on the African operations themselves, given China's strategic and economic interest in the continent. The new Sogu campaign's method of spreading USB infections might seem a particularly indiscriminate way to conduct espionage, But like the software supply chain attacks or watering hole attacks that Chinese state-sponsored spies have repeatedly carried out, this approach may allow hackers to cast a wide net and sort through their victims for specific high-value targets. McKeag and Leong suggest they also argue that it means the hackers behind the campaign likely have significant human resources to sort and triage the data they steal from those victims to find useful intelligence. The Sogo USB malware uses a series of simple but clever tricks to infect machines and steal their data, including, in some cases, even accessing air-gapped computers with no internet connection. When an infected USB drive is inserted into a system, it doesn't automatically run, given that most modern Windows machines have auto-run disabled by default for USB devices. Instead, it tries to trick users into running an executable file on the drive by naming that file after the drive itself, or if the drive has no name, the more generic removable media, a ruse designed to fool the user into unthinkingly clicking the file when they attempt to open up the drive. The Sogo malware then copies itself onto a hidden folder on the machine. On a normal internet-connected computer, the malware beacons to a command and control server, then starts accepting commands to search the victim machine or upload its data to that remote server. It also copies itself to any other USB drive inserted into the PC to continue its machine-to-machine spread. If one variant of the Sogo USB malware instead finds itself on an air-gapped computer, it first attempts to turn on the victim's Wi-Fi adapter and connect to local networks. If that fails, it puts stolen data in a folder on the infected USB drive itself, storing it there until it's plugged into an internet-connected machine where the stolen data can be sent to the command and control server. Sogo's focus on espionage and the relatively high number of USB-based infections is a rare sight in 2023. Its USB propagation is more reminiscent of tools like the NSA created Flame malware that was discovered targeting air-gap systems in 2012, or even the Russian Agent.btz malware that was found inside Pentagon networks in 2008. Surprisingly, however, the Sogo campaign is just part of a broader resurgence of USB malware that Mandiant has spotted in recent years, the researchers say. In 2022, for instance, they saw a massive spike in infections from a piece of cybercrime-focused USB malware known as Raspberry Robin. And just this year, they spotted another strain of USB-based espionage malware known as Snowy Drive being used in 7 network intrusions. All of this, McKeag and Leong argue, means that network defenders shouldn't fool themselves into thinking that USB infections are a solved problem, particularly in global networks that include operations in developing countries. They should be aware that state-sponsored hackers are carrying out active espionage campaigns via those USB sticks. In North America and Europe, we think this is an old infection vector that's been locked down, Leong says. But there are exposures in this other geography that are being targeted. It's still relevant, and it's still being exploited.

0: I'm Ben Chargott with the Disability Minute. But should we even be calling it that? With so many alternatives to disability or disabled, it's hard to know what is the right language to use. Many people tend to gravitate toward phrases like differently abled or special needs in an effort to be more sensitive or avoid talking about disability directly. The reality is that saying disability isn't offensive or demeaning. It's an honest word that describes a situation, and whether medical or societal, we have to be able to talk about it. I know I'm made a lot more uncomfortable by people trying to talk around my disability, saying non-sighted instead of blind and so forth. Another term gaining traction is medically complex. This has its place on clinical charts and health records, but is very clunky for everyday use and does not represent the experience of most people with disabilities. On that note, it's okay to say that the Disability Minute is produced by people with disabilities at the Chicago Lighthouse.
1: If you came across someone struggling with hunger, how would you recognize them? 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
8: Mommy, I'll get it.
5: Oh, I'll be right there.
6: Me too.

7th, copyright 2026, Time USA, LLC. And I'll begin with the 100 most influential people in the world. Artists. Keke Palmer, On-Screen Dynamo, by Brian Grazer. Keke Palmer is the kind of talent you spend a career hoping to find. Every so often, someone arrives with that rare combination, instinct, intelligence, presence, and it stops you. That is Keke Palmer. When I asked Keke to star in The Burbs, I gave her almost nothing, only a loose idea of the role. Most actors need more, but not Keke. She caught it in the air and immediately built something vivid, large, and alive. She found the heartbeat. Then she deepened it, shaped it, and made it more human. Audiences connect to her depth, heart, and authenticity. After shooting only 2 episodes with her, we knew we wanted her to bring those same qualities and impeccable sense of comedy to our next project, Spaceballs 2. Keke doesn't wait to be told. She decides. She doesn't just reflect the moment. She creates it. We are just lucky to be watching. Moving on to Jonathan Groff. Musical Charm by Sutton Foster. Jonathan Groff radiates from within. I first saw him on stage during Spring Awakening's original run in 2006, and he was so beautiful and heartbreaking and vulnerable. I went on to see him in Hamilton as King George, and in Merrily We Roll Along as the composer Franklin Shepard, for which Jonathan won his first Tony in 2024. It's hard to make that character likable, but Jonathan is inherently likable. You just root for him. Backstage at Merrily, we sat on the floor of his dressing room shooting the SHIT. He gives the biggest hugs, and he's a real seeker. He wants to understand the world and his place in it. In the past year, Jonathan's portrayal of the pop star Bobby Darin in Just in Time has been a tour de force. The show resonated because he was so connected to his character. Jonathan was a fan of mine growing up, and now I'm an uber fan of his. Moving on to Jenny, Supernova, by Gracie Abrams. To cut to the chase, Jenny is a star. I could go on and on about her accomplishments or her influence in pop culture. But sitting down to write, the thing that comes to mind is that the magic at her core, the power that draws you into Jenny the artist, when you're watching her on screen or as one of 100,000 people in a stadium, is identical to the power she carries when you find her in the corner of a party or run into her in a backstage hallway. What makes Jenny a true star is that even in her quiet moments, she possesses the same kind of undeniable presence that cuts through all the noise, and she carries that with kindness and warmth. She is the type of person who will grab both your hands and squeeze them. She has a softness that only emphasizes her strength. I just love her. Moving on to Jafar Panahi, Defiant Director, by Nazanin Boniadi. I'm going to go to a prison for a year, and I'll come out with a new script. Before his return to his homeland, iconic Iranian filmmaker Jafar Panahi understood the risks. He has spent decades turning censorship into cinematic resistance, using his craft to pull back the curtain on the realities of life in Iran. At a time when, even before the perils of war, thousands of Iranians were killed for demanding liberty, his work meets the moment with honesty and urgency. Although previously imprisoned for his art, he continues to create. His latest film, It Was Just an Accident, which he shot secretly in Iran, lays bare the political trauma of a nation enduring decades of repression where justice has yet to arrive. For this, he received the Palme d'Or at the 2025 Cannes Film Festival and 2 Academy Award nominations. Predictably, the regime had imposed a 1-year prison sentence in absentia alongside sweeping restrictions on his life and work. And still, he persists. Through unvarnished and deeply human storytelling, Jafar reminds us that art, at its most powerful, is an act of freedom. Moving on to the category of Pioneers. Nancy Silverton, Nourishing Change, by Ruth Reichel. When Nancy Silverton won the very first James Beard Award for Outstanding Pastry Chef in 1991, a shockwave went rocketing through the food world.
A young California woman had beaten two celebrated European men. It was the beginning of a revolution. Young American chefs were invading restaurant kitchens and changing the way we eat, and women were leading the charge. Nancy has never stopped moving forward. When she couldn't find decent bread for her Los Angeles restaurant, she created La Brea Bakery. Then she introduced a new way of baking and began selling her sourdough loaves in supermarkets. It changed our food landscape, but a greater change has yet to come. In this moment, when fine dining is being roiled by toxic behavior, Nancy's 8 restaurants offer proof that nastiness is no recipe for success. Nancy's greatest strength has always been her enormous generosity. 30 years ago, I interviewed a man who was about to open a bakery. She told me everything, he said. I never did figure out why. And that is Nancy's secret. Like all great chefs, she wants to nourish people, but she understands that food alone is not enough. It's undoubtedly why the James Beard Foundation plans to give her its Lifetime Achievement Award. Moving on to Shannon Minter, Suing for Equality by Ricardo Martinez. There are advocates who chase the spotlight and those who simply do the work. Shannon Minter, one of the most consequential civil rights attorneys of our generation, is unambiguously the latter. This past year, I watched Shannon, the legal director of the National Center for LGBTQ Rights, argue in Talbot v. USA, representing transgender service members in their battle to continue to serve our country while working in deep collaboration with partners including GLAAD Law's Jennifer Levy. When you hear Shannon before the court, what strikes you is his conviction. His steadiness comes from operating squarely within the truth, that the Constitution's promise is real, the American dream belongs to all of us, and law, wielded with courage and precision, can be an instrument of genuine justice. With over 30 years of major victories, Shannon carries none of his successes with ego. He has a soft core, a brilliant mind, and a love for all beings that radiates even in a courtroom. He reminds us why this work matters and what it looks like to serve something greater than yourself. Moving on to CCY, Powering AI by Jensen Huang. CCY leads one of the world's most consequential companies. TSMC has transcended its origins as a chip manufacturer to become the technology platform upon which entire industries are built. At its helm is a humble, disciplined man, a leader, partner, and friend I've known for over 2 decades. During CC's tenure as CEO, the world moved from mobile-first to AI-first computing. He recognized this inflection early and helped shift TSMC from only fabricating chips to also creating integrated systems of chips, assembled in complex 3D packages, and soon connected with silicon photonics. This evolution made NVIDIA's AI supercomputers possible and helped ignite today's AI revolution. 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A trusted platform to create the tools reshaping our lives, CCY is truly one of the most influential people of our time. Moving on to Josh D'Amaro, Ascendant CEO by Bob Iger. I believe in the future of the Walt Disney Company because I believe in Josh D'Amaro. He has a deep appreciation for what Disney means to the world, and his wealth of knowledge about the company is bolstered by a strong and abiding respect for Disney fans worldwide. His ability to connect with people is one of his superpowers, and I know it will serve him well as the 8th CEO of the Walt Disney Company. Josh fundamentally understands how quality, attention to detail, and bold creativity set Disney apart. He will certainly carry those values with him as he leads the company forward. Josh also knows creativity is the fuel that has always powered Disney, and I am confident that under his leadership, creators and creative processes will endure and thrive.
I couldn't be happier for Josh, for the company, and for the millions and millions of Disney fans who love this place and expect it will continue as a beacon of happiness and joy to the world. Moving on to Zabib Musa Loro, A Beacon of Hope, by Emmy Mahmoud. Zabib Musa Loro's incredible work in South Sudan speaks for itself, and also in support of generations of women and girls. This brilliant leader and champion of change forged a path towards peace in fragile contexts, creating progress one powerful initiative at a time. Zabib's long resume of consequential roles serving women in the region includes her work as founder and executive director of Women for Justice and Equality, which leads the charge for women's rights, peace, and security all across South Sudan. She has stood as an unwavering voice and shield for the rights not only of women in her country, but of all people who have suffered at the hands of oppressive regimes. Zabib's award-winning work is recognized internationally on the highest stages and felt deeply on the ground. As a thought leader, her reach is global. As a changemaker, her work is transformative. And to all women in South Sudan, Sudan, and the region at large, Zabib stands as a pioneer. I am proud to honor my sister in the struggle for freedom, peace, justice, and dignity. May her voice be championed for generations to come. Next is Reed Wiseman, Lunar Commander, by Jeffrey Kluger. Reed Wiseman led the first crewed mission to venture moonward in 54 years. The spacecraft commander headed a team of four on the Artemis II shakedown cruise of the new Orion spacecraft, flying a trajectory that took them to the moon and then 4,700 miles beyond the lunar far side, farther from Earth than any human beings have ever ventured. There is risk coming, going, and in between. The mission that began atop the most powerful rocket that has ever carried a crew ended with the Orion spacecraft crashing into Earth's atmosphere at a speed exceeding 25,000 miles per hour. But Wiseman, a veteran of multiple combat deployments in the Middle East, is accustomed to danger, and he's used to facing it in pursuit of a larger goal. Artemis II is just the first step in America's return to the moon, with Artemis IV set to land there sometime in 2028. We look at Artemis II as the precursor to humans living and working on the lunar surface, Wiseman says. The important thing about being first is that there's a second, a third, and a fourth. Next is Lauren Hirsch and Rachel Foster, Standing Up for Survivors, by Pramila Jayapal. Our country is at a moment of reckoning. The Epstein files have clearly exposed the cruelty of those who used their wealth and power to groom and abuse over 1,000 women and girls. They thought their influence would shield them forever. But thanks to the advocacy and organizing work of Lauren Hirsch and Rachel Foster alongside the survivor community, it is now clear that we must not rest until those responsible are held accountable. World Without Exploitation, which Lauren and Rachel co-founded, has lifted the voices of the survivors and built a sisterhood that supports survivors and showcases their courage, strength, and tenacity. They have fought for change and made it happen with the release of the files. Taken together, this network continues to expose the depravity of what these women endured and to demand accountability from a society that has closed its eyes to the horrors for far too long. Thanks to their work, we are moving towards justice. Thank you, Lauren and Rachel, for standing up for survivors and women everywhere. Moving on to the next category of leaders. Pope Leo XIV, Spiritual Force, by Martin Scorsese. The election of Pope Francis, a man I came to know and love as a friend, marked a turning point in the history of the Roman Catholic Church. He was the first pope born outside of Europe since the Middle Ages and the first Jesuit. Pope Leo XIV is the first North American-born pope with a Chicago accent and the first Augustinian in 500 years. I'm struck by his bravery and his common touch, and he seems to share Francis's understanding that the Church needs to reform itself to retain its moral and spiritual force. For many, the Church has lost a great deal of moral and spiritual credibility. Revelations of widespread sexual abuse
and financial wrongdoing keep coming up, and many Christians have grown more secular over the years. The church is at a crossroads, and it may once again be remaking itself. Pope Francis always stressed that the church was not a building or a symbol, but the actual teachings of Jesus. I believe that Pope Leo shares that view. Like Francis, he seems to be committed to giving the laity a more active role in the leadership of the faith and the practice of charity. Pope Leo recently wrote the introduction to a new edition of The Practice of the Presence of God, written by 17th century French Carmelite friar Brother Lawrence of the Resurrection. I know the book well. A friend gave me a copy a few years ago, and I've since passed it along to many others. It offers a model for finding God in daily life and for taking the church out of buildings, no matter how majestic, and into everyday existence. All Christian ethics, writes Pope Leo, can truly be summed up in this continual calling to mind the fact that God is present. He is here. I'm encouraged by his words. Next is Rafael Mariano Grossi, Nuclear Negotiator, by Carl Vick. One measure of a diplomat is whether, even when world governance falls out of favor, states still open their doors to you. After Russian troops overran the Zaporizhzhia. One measure of a diplomat is whether, even when world governance falls out of favor, states still open their doors to you. After Russian troops overran the Zaporizhzhia atomic plant in Ukraine, both sides cleared the way for an inspection team headed by Rafael Mariano Grossi, chief of the UN's International Atomic Energy Agency, to assess the damage and help keep the core cooled. Iran was about to show IAEA inspectors a new facility in June 2025 when Israel attacked, a day after the agency's board declared Tehran was violating the Nuclear Non-Proliferation Treaty. Grossi, an Argentine, is a leading candidate for Secretary General of the UN, which he sees as essential. If you look at Gaza, South Sudan, the Caucasus, India and Pakistan, Cambodia, the common denominator is the absence of the United Nations. This cannot continue. But first, there's the business of assessing the state of Iran's nuclear program in the wake of the massive U.S. and Israeli attack. Next is Donald Trump, Consequential President, by Eric Cortaleza. Donald Trump's presidency resists easy historical comparison. In the past year alone, he has pushed through a massive tax overhaul, despite objections from some in his own party, imposed sweeping tariffs on dozens of countries, and pursued an expansive deportation agenda, deploying military-style units into major U.S. cities. Abroad, he has wielded force with startling scope, escalating from ordering strikes on Iranian nuclear sites to waging broader war with Tehran, and from campaigns against alleged drug traffickers in the Caribbean to a dramatic intervention in Venezuela that culminated in the capture of Nicolas Maduro. Through it all, Trump has moved markets, shifted alliances, and redrawn the boundaries of acceptable statecraft. The cumulative effect has been a new global order, one that is increasingly shaped not by systems or institutions, but by the will of a single man. Next is Henna Virkkunen, Europe's Tech Chief, by Margrethe Vestager. Henna Virkkunen brings to her role at the European Commission the same disciplined endurance she applies to running marathons, including a double marathon of 84 kilometers and competing in Ironman triathlons. A horsewoman since childhood, she remains as grounded in the physical world as she is fluent in the digital one. That groundedness matters because her portfolio as Executive Vice President for Tech Sovereignty, Security, and Democracy may be the most consequential of this commission. Virkkunen must hold the line on Europe's digital rulebook, fulfilling citizens' expectations while under sustained pressure from Washington, and simultaneously streamlining regulation and building genuine open technological sovereignty through plans to nurture AI on the continent, better foster digital infrastructure, and put forth a package of proposals to support tech sovereignty. Add cybersecurity and undersea cables to the brief, and the stakes become clear.
In turbulent times, Europe needs someone with stamina. It found one. Next is Jacob Frye, Standing Firm, by Julia Taruso. Jacob Frye became an adopted son of Minneapolis in 2009, drawn by the city's trails and lakes after running its marathon. His three terms as mayor have been an endurance test of another sort. Frye led the city through the aftermath of the police killing of George Floyd, the COVID pandemic, and the largest federal immigration enforcement operation in U.S. history. From a walnut conference table in City Hall, he directed the unprecedented logistical response to having 4,000 federal agents on the ground. His careful demeanor gave way at times to raw frustration. "Get the F out of Minneapolis," he told ICE in January, after community member Renee Good was shot and killed. As the enforcement surge recedes, Frye is trying to knit together a city where businesses and daily life were hollowed out by fear. "The nuts and bolts of governing are part of his pushback," he told Time. "Filling potholes, keeping services running, showing that we can have democratically run cities that can work." Next is Heather Gerken, Pragmatic Advocate, by Elizabeth Alexander. As one of the nation's most consequential legal thinkers and scholars, Heather Gerken has long directed her fierce intellect toward defending free and fair elections, a strong civic architecture, and the rule of law. But her institutional leadership as a long-serving dean of Yale Law School and the new president of the Ford Foundation truly models the moral imperative and practical power of enacting justice. Heather dramatically expanded access to legal education in her years at Yale, empowering students to use the law to change lives for the better. She is a problem solver who thrives on resolving challenges to justice work, never rattled by polarization, but instead productively engaged with the tensions of partisanship. At Ford, Heather is already reinforcing the foundation's commitment to human rights, social justice, and democracy. "I have known Heather for decades and have seen her sky's-the-limit vision, sleeves-rolled-up pragmatism, and unflagging will to put ideals into practice. She inspires me with her dauntless belief in the power of the rule of law and her constant understanding that democracy endures not through rhetoric alone, but through the daily work of people prepared to defend it." Moving on to Mark Kelly, Resolute Senator, by Nick Popley. Astronauts are trained to expect turbulence. Mark Kelly, the Arizona senator, long removed from his days as a NASA space shuttle pilot, found himself facing particularly choppy air last year after he helped record a video reminding troops they are not required to follow illegal orders. What might once have passed as a routine assertion of military law triggered a political firestorm. President Donald Trump called the effort seditious and punishable by death, while Defense Secretary Pete Hegseth launched a Pentagon review aimed at stripping Kelly, a decorated former Navy captain, of his rank and cutting his pension. Kelly refused to back down, suing the Pentagon and emerging as one of the Democratic Party's most visible antagonists of the Trump administration. Allies say Kelly, long seen as a disciplined but understated lawmaker, boosted his political standing in the process. Kelly was already on the shortlist for vice president in 2024. Now Democrats openly discuss his potential in 2028, if not as a presidential contender, perhaps as a future Secretary of Defense. Moving on to Marco Rubio, Reshaping Relations, by Philip Elliott. Once a fierce rival to and bitter critic of Donald Trump, Marco Rubio has settled into two of the most consequential jobs in Washington: a double billing as Secretary of State and National Security Advisor, a power monopoly held only once before by Henry Kissinger. It has the former senator from Florida at the center of some of the biggest moves of Trump's second term, including the capture of Venezuela's leader, the massive joint military assault on Iran, and the ongoing machinations around the pursuit of peace in Ukraine and the Middle East, as well as dicey diplomatic talks over tariffs, immigration, and even Greenland. The nimble shift from Trump critic to the executor of Trump's foreign policy has repaired Rubio's relationship with the MAGA base
and puts him in position to possibly inherit the Trumpist movement in 2028. Yet it also comes with risks. He owns the Trump record now in a way that could one day prove problematic. Betting on Trump's instincts is as high risk as it might be high reward. Next is Zoran Mamdani, Millennial Mayor, by Julia Taruso. Zoran Mamdani gave the Democratic Party something it sorely lacked, a new source of momentum. His run for New York City mayor, featuring viral videos across the boroughs, promises of rent freezes, free buses, and child care, and a grassroots coalition that powered huge turnout, vaulted him from single-digit support in early polls to a decisive win over Andrew Cuomo and into the national spotlight. The Democratic Socialist quickly became a standard-bearer for progressives and a test case for the midterms. Last year, he told Time his approach is a politics that is direct, where people can see exactly how policy applies to their lives. The second youngest mayor of the country's largest city has his work cut out for him. Critics warn his housing agenda could affect investment, while his relationships with key constituencies, including parts of the Jewish community and the city's financial constraints, will test his ability to put ideas into action. So far, the feared exodus of businesses and wealthy residents hasn't materialized. He has also collaborated with Governor Kathy Hochul on a child care plan, won federal housing funds, and even earned admiration for President Donald Trump, all signs he may be a force in Democratic politics for years to come. Moving on to the next category of Titans. Ben Stiller, Visionary Entertainer, by Bob Odenkirk. I first met Ben Stiller in 1989 when he was hired at SNL. We shared an office and wrote together, and we must have impressed each other because a few years later, Ben invited me to write and perform on Fox's The Ben Stiller Show. That effort gave me a glimpse into Ben's eye for detail. Though we met doing often broad, very silly sketch comedy, Ben revealed his powerful drive to pursue directing at a very high level. I think Reality Bites, his feature directorial debut in 1994, was an amazing first film. I love 2008's Tropic Thunder. I think 2013's The Secret Life of Walter Mitty was excellently directed, and it had a human touch to it. Severance is, of course, a masterpiece. As an executive producer, Ben is deeply into building the story, which is one of the most challenging, absurdist projects you could invent. To me, Ben is like Breaking Bad creator Vince Gilligan. He's a visionary and a perfectionist. He inspires me to pursue my art with higher standards of specificity and excellence, and I didn't even mention his humanitarian work. I still look up to him. Moving on to Michael Dell and Susan Dell, Generous Duo, by Ray Dalio. Michael and Susan Dell have had a great impact and are great role models. My wife Barbara and I know and admire the Dells for their philanthropic initiatives, most recently their commitment to give $250, which can be invested in a stock market index fund, to each child under 10 years old in lower-income areas in the U.S. We appreciate them allowing us to tag along by matching their donations for approximately 300,000 children in Connecticut. Similarly, during the pandemic, when children could only learn remotely and thousands of students couldn't afford computers, Barbara and I turned to the Dells, who provided laptops for learning. Michael and Susan personify the American dream, having become successful by making a great entrepreneurial impact and going on to use their intellectual talents and financial resources to help others claim their own piece of American enterprise. Moving on to Ralph Lauren, Style Icon, by Oprah Winfrey. Ralph Lauren has defined a way of living. What makes him extraordinary isn't only his eye for design, but his instinct, his deep understanding that style is storytelling. For decades, he has invited us into worlds shaped by elegance, aspiration, and the American dream. While many think it began with the polo shirt, I believe it started the moment Ralph trusted himself. Trusted he had something meaningful to say, and he's been saying it ever since, through every collection, every detail, every dream brought to life.
His recent return to Milan Fashion Week was a reminder that true vision doesn't fade, it evolves. And now a new generation is discovering what so many of us have always known. Authenticity, when rooted in purpose, never goes out of style. Next is Lindsay Addario, Bearing Witness, by Katie Couric. The most recent time I interviewed photojournalist Lindsay Addario, she was hunkered down in a bathtub in Kiev, clad in a bulletproof press vest and a combat helmet. This was just one of the many times she chose to go into the eye of the storm, searching for truth and recording it for history. Lindsay's photos leave an indelible impression, a grief-stricken Ukrainian teacher being handed an assault rifle to fulfill her patriotic duty. Young girls in burqas reaching out almost through the camera as boys in t-shirts and shorts run around and play around them. A makeshift hospital room where somehow, someway, an infant in a war zone is getting an IV drip and oxygen. If 2026 has taught us anything, it's the power of images. The people and places Lindsay captures may be strangers in foreign lands, but they remind us of our shared humanity. You don't just look at Lindsay's photos. You feel them as if you are there. But you don't have to be, because she is, risking her life and making us care. Moving on to the category of icons, Alyssa Liu, Champion of Joy, by Bowen Yang. How can someone be so casual about being the best in the world? That's for Alyssa Liu to know and the rest of us to witness in a screaming frenzy. She's flipped her ponytail after finishing a historic program that won her an Olympic gold medal for figure skating. She shrugged off inane questions while sending a song to the top of the charts. She somehow made her triumphs feel unsentimental to herself, but meaningful to everyone else. She is also a wonderful friend, a loyal teammate, a style icon with an activist lineage, and impeccable music taste. All of those selves converge when she takes the ice, completely relaxed, ready to present something greater than the sum of its Lutzes, set to multiple Gaga medleys. Like I said, taste. Watching her from the stands in Milan, I felt so many inherited knots of expectation loosening. Filial piety. Social pressure. Unstriped hair. That's what great artists do. They make you reconsider what you've been carrying and invite you to join them in being light on their feet. What can I say? What can I do? I'm a fan of Alyssa's for life, and I won't be casual about it. Next, Chloe Kim, Olympic Sensation, by Sunisa Lee. Chloe Kim makes effort look cool. Any athlete who has competed at the highest level knows how much work goes into moments that look effortless from the outside. What I love about Chloe is that she doesn't pretend it's easy. She embraces the grind of Olympic snowboarding and still brings so much style, confidence, and personality to everything she does. This past year, she's continued to show what it means to compete on your own terms. Chloe has been open about the pressures of elite sports and unapologetic about protecting her mental health. That kind of honesty is powerful, especially for young athletes who are watching and learning what success can actually look like. Chloe shows up exactly as herself, and that authenticity resonates far beyond snowboarding. Seeing Chloe lead with that confidence means so much to me as an Asian American athlete. She's showing young girls everywhere that they belong in spaces where they may not always see themselves and that they can succeed without changing who they are. Next is Alan Cumming, Captivating Charisma, by Lisa Kudrow. This will come as no surprise, but Alan Cumming is just as spectacular in person as he is on your television screen. I mean, are you kidding? He steps into the room and you just can't help but think, yes, glorious. Everything about him is thrilling. And yet, there's something about him that makes you feel like you can take a deep, calming breath whenever he's near. He's so fully himself, so free, so authentic, that simply being around him feels like a celebration. It's really no wonder everyone is so drawn to him. Watching him on The Traitors is so much fun, not only because he always looks fantastic, but because he plays such a great villain. The Alan I know off-screen is sweet, bubbly, and friendly. He chooses joy.
He chooses glee, and he sees the wonderful in everything. He's a phenomenal person and also, luckily for us, a brilliant performer. Alan can do anything and everything, and that's really all there is to it. Next is Victoria Beckham, Daring Designer, by Anna Wintour. I remember when Victoria Beckham first showed Vogue one of her earliest collections, not long after her Spice Girl days. I'd already met her backstage at Madison Square Garden with my children, but fashion designer was a new identity for her then. I was expecting a rack of dresses and maybe a brief hello, followed by a quick disappearance, but she stayed and talked us through every look. I was struck by how intent she was on putting her work out there. Even established designers aren't comfortable doing that. That's the Victoria I've come to know, a designer who is fearless as she is gifted. When she was made a Knight of the Order of Arts and Letters by the French Ministry of Culture in January, my first thought was that the recognition was overdue. She stepped into fashion in 2008 and hasn't stopped since, adding a beauty line and fragrances. She's also become something of a Netflix star alongside her husband. Victoria may have been in the public eye for most of her life, but it's her family that means the most to her. Moving on to Shirin Ebadi, Fighting for Justice, by Jody Williams. My Nobel sister, Shirin Ebadi, is one of the most steadfast, determined women I know. She served as a presiding judge, the first woman in Iran to do so, until the 1979 Islamic Revolution, when she was reduced to being a clerk in what had been her own courtroom. Instead of silent acceptance, she retrained as a lawyer and tackled the regime head-on, taking cases of political dissidents and horrific abuses of women and children. She exposed problematic child custody laws and challenged cruel norms such as requiring a rape victim's family to pay to restore their honor. Shirin argued for women's rights and fearlessly fought for those the regime sought to silence. Its response was her arrest and solitary confinement. She ended up living in exile, but she has never retreated. Shirin continues to expose abuses in Iran and is now helping lay the groundwork for the future. While Iran is her primary focus, at her suggestion 20 years ago, we co-founded the Nobel Women's Initiative to support women's organizations fighting for peace and justice in zones of conflict worldwide. I am proud always to be her friend. Next is Sterling K. Brown, Class Act, by Kristen Bell. It's going to be hard for anyone asked to list Sterling K. Brown's qualities not to start with his integrity. It's right there, on full display. It's impressive, and it's genuine. It's an obvious first choice, but I'm going to be brave and admit that his charisma would be tops for me. I mean, get real, everybody. Yes, we should acknowledge his incredible acting performances. Of course, we should celebrate his Stanford-certified intellect, and he appears to be an incredible father and husband. But charming people senseless is also good for the world. It's not frivolous or trivial. It's the zest of life, and Sterling is handing out buckets. I'm honored to have worked with Sterling and humbled to call him a friend. And I am sorry for the dozens of unhinged voice memos I've left him in regard to Paradise. It won't happen again until next season. The next category is Innovators. Lando Norris, Dominant Racer, by Paris Hilton. I first met Lando Norris at F1 Miami, and I instantly loved his energy. He's obviously incredibly talented, but what really makes him stand out is how kind, genuine, and down-to-earth he is. Even with all the pressure of the spotlight, he stays grounded, which is rare. Watching him become world champion in 2025 was honestly amazing, so well-deserved, and such a major moment. I've also seen him with fans at races, and it's very special. He takes the time to connect with everyone, and you can tell it truly means something to him. He's so fun, warm, and approachable. I love that he's inspiring so many people by showing that you can work hard, reach the top, and still stay completely true to yourself. Moving on to Toni Tyson, Illuminating the Universe, by Rissa Wexler.
The new Vera C. Rubin Observatory is beginning the work it was created for, a 10-year time-lapse of the entire southern sky known as the Legacy Survey of Space and Time, LSST. The Chilean observatory's first images were released in June. Taken with a record-breaking 3,200 megapixel camera, they reveal the complex dance of nearby galaxies, with tens of millions more beckoning in the distance. Rubin's power lies in its never-before combination, wide, fast, and deep at the same time. 30 years ago, astronomer Tony Tyson had the vision to suggest this intriguing path and the persistence to build something many thought impossible. Throughout the construction, Tony, as chief scientist, played a critical role in tackling some of the thorniest research problems, pushing the boundaries of detector and survey design and transforming a bold idea into a flagship observatory. The LSST will reveal millions of new objects every night, from asteroids to distant supernovae to collisions of neutron stars, and will map 20 billion galaxies and 20 billion stars, opening new discovery windows into the dark and dynamic universe and yielding a treasure trove of data for scientists to explore. Moving on to Hillary Knight, Hockey Hero, by Malala Yousafzai. For female athletes, playing a sport is more than competition. It's a statement. With every game, the players are proving that women's sports are an economy, a culture, a force. Hillary Knight embodies it all. The greatest player in the history of women's hockey, holds all-time world championship records for goals, assists, and points, along with 2 Olympic gold medals. She loves the sport so completely, she never stops finding new ways to be great. But her legacy extends far beyond the record books. A critical voice in the U.S. women's national team's fight for fair pay, Hillary advocated for better wages, investment in girls' programs, and greater visibility for women's teams. She helped build the Professional Women's Hockey League from the ground up and ensured the road will be easier for the next generation. In the final at this year's Olympics, the U.S. team trailed Canada 1-0 late in the third period. With barely 2 minutes remaining, Hillary scored a goal and tied up the game, paving the way for her team's victory in overtime. Of course she did. That is what Hillary has always done. She shows up, she fights for what matters, and when the moment comes, she is ready. Next is Neil Mohan, Supercharging Growth, by Belinda Luscombe. When Neil Mohan arrived as CEO in early 2023, YouTube's years as the digital equivalent of America's Funniest Home Videos were already behind it. But Mohan supercharged the platform's growth and omnipresence. It is now the place where people are as likely to watch NFL games, podcasts, or Saturday Night Live as they are to watch locally sourced content like Mr. Beast and Coco Melon. It's on every screen in the home. It's on every media planner's list. And in 2025, it became the most popular video provider on TV sets in the U.S. This wasn't totally Mohan's doing. Google's products tend to flood whatever zone they're in, but he played a key role. Leading YouTube requires several discrete and usually mutually exclusive skills. Mohan has enough nerdiness to earn the respect of software engineers, plus sufficient charm to woo advertisers. He has negotiated deals with the biggest sports leagues in the world, yet his warmth has earned the loyalty of creators. As Michelle Carr, who started her own successful channel, puts it, approachability is one of Neil's superpowers. Next is Yayan Lee, Resilient Writer, by Salman Rushdie. More than 20 years ago, Yayan Lee's first story collection, A Thousand Years of Good Prayers, announced the arrival of a writer of exceptional gifts. American literature has been greatly enriched of late by new voices from everywhere. Chimamanda Ngozi Adichie from Nigeria, Viet Thanh Nguyen from Vietnam, and from China, Yayan Lee, who now stands at the heart of this brilliant group. Lee's life has been marked by dreadful tragedy, the loss of both her sons to suicide,
which would destroy many mothers. She has somehow managed, through an act of radical acceptance, to make a masterly literary response to the unbearable in a memoir from the abyss, the National Book Award finalist, Things in Nature Merely Grow. The memoir joins high intelligence with remarkable emotional restraint, honoring the dead while also insisting on life. I don't know how she did it, but I'm in awe. Moving on to Noah Lyles, Unstoppable Force, by Willie Chavarria. Noah Lyles is one of the fastest men in the world, winning his fourth consecutive 200-meter dash at the World Championships in 2025. But he also represents a kind of modern excellence that transcends sport. What resonates most with me is his ability to hold both power and vulnerability at once. There's confidence, but also a real sense of intention in how he moves through the world. He understands that being seen isn't only about performance, it's about presence. In many ways, he's redefining strength for a new generation through openly talking about his experiences with mental health, while also being expressive and unapologetically himself. That idea connects deeply to my work as a designer. I'm always thinking about how clothing can amplify that energy, how it can honor a person's story rather than compete with it. Noah has that rare quality where he's not simply running races, he's shifting perception. He brings together style, discipline, and emotion in a way that feels powerful and necessary, and that's incredibly inspiring to witness. Next is Sabrina Walter, Protecting Women, by Anna Mudavadi. When world leaders gathered in South Africa for Africa's first G20 Leaders Summit in November 2025, Sabrina Walter ensured that a global crisis could not be ignored. Through her organization, Women for Change, Sabrina mobilized a nationwide shutdown, 15 minutes of collective silence to honor victims of gender-based violence and femicide, and to demand decisive action. A powerful purple-themed social media campaign quickly gained global momentum, with supporters changing their profile pictures in solidarity. In response, South Africa declared gender-based violence a national disaster, unlocking resources and renewed policy focus. Before this 2025 breakthrough, Sabrina had harnessed grassroots organizing and digital advocacy to spotlight the pervasive violence faced by women and girls. Her work has driven widespread public engagement, elevated the topic to national prominence, and drawn significant media attention. Sabrina Walter turned collective grief into undeniable power and forced a nation to act, proving that when women lead, they do not just demand change, they make it inevitable. Well, that's all the time we have for today. This has been Stacey Stamos with Time Magazine.

0: From the Bureau of Economic Geology, this is Earth Date. Shortly after modern humans arrived in Europe, the Neanderthals disappeared, and scientists think we had something to do with it. Neanderthals, or their direct ancestors, migrated out of Africa and into the Middle East and Europe around 250,000 years ago. Soon, they were well adapted to the environment. Large eyes helped them see in the longer nights and darker winters. Stout bodies helped them retain heat and handle large prey, and provided space for the large liver and kidneys needed for a diet heavy in protein. Their brains were as big as ours, but spent processing power on their greater visual and motor abilities. This may not have allowed them to develop higher communication or conceptual thinking to match ours, which may have been their downfall. Modern humans arrived on the scene 45,000 years ago, less physically adapted, but more mentally adaptable. We had cooperative hunting methods superior to the Neanderthals, allowing us to outcompete them for food, and perhaps reducing the large herbivore populations that they depended on. We also had superior tools and weapons. When there were conflicts between the groups, as there have been among tribes throughout history, our superior technology probably allowed us to prevail. But we weren't only fighting. There must have been considerable interbreeding, since we can find 1-3% of the Neanderthal genome in modern man. Which means the Neanderthals never completely disappeared. A little bit of them is alive in us today. I'm Scott Tinker.
1: 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You can hear more Earth Date stories at earthdate.org.
2: In the People's Pharmacy Health Headlines, at high doses, non-steroidal anti-inflammatory drugs like diclofenac, ibuprofen, or naproxen may increase the risk of kidney problems. The study that revealed this used de-identified medical records of more than 750,000 active duty U.S. Army soldiers. Consequently, these were active young and middle-aged adults. During the time of the study, from 2011 through 2014, nearly 18% of these soldiers got a prescription for 1-7 doses of an NSAID pain reliever in a month. Another 16% were prescribed more than 7 doses in a month. Fewer than 1% of these people were subsequently diagnosed with acute or chronic kidney disease. Nevertheless, the rate of kidney trouble was about 20% higher among people who had received high-dose NSAIDs than among those who had taken none. The authors described the increased risk as modest but statistically significant.
3: Another class of drugs that can lead to kidney injury is proton pump inhibitors. A data mining initiative of the FDA's Adverse Event Reporting System analyzed kidney-related side effects among 43,000 people who took a drug such as esomeprazole, lansoprazole, or omeprazole. Approximately 8,000 people taking a histamine 2 blocker such as ranitidine or famotidine served as controls, since they take these drugs for similar symptoms. The researchers found that 5.6% of people on PPIs alone had a kidney-related side effect, while only 0.7% of those on H2 blockers did. Chronic kidney disease was 28 times more likely, and acute kidney injury was 4 times more likely among people taking PPIs. While this analysis shows association, not causation, there are previous studies linking PPIs and kidney damage.
2: There's growing concern about a mysterious infectious disease that has been spreading among the wild deer population for decades. Scientists call it CWD, or chronic wasting disease. Hunters refer to this condition as zombie deer disease. It can also affect

0: meat may eventually develop the human equivalent of chronic wasting disease.
1: Shoulder replacement surgery is becoming increasingly common. Now researchers writing in the BMJ say that patients should be warned that the risks are higher than originally thought. The investigators reviewed hospital and mortality records in the UK. When men between 50 and 59 have this type of shoulder surgery, one in four will need further surgery on that shoulder within 5 years. In addition, older people who underwent this kind of surgical procedure experienced high rates of serious adverse events. One in nine older women and one in five older men had an infection, major blood clot, heart attack or stroke, or died within 3 months. The authors of the study encouraged their colleagues to counsel patients about the risks as well as the benefits of this kind of surgery.
0: Drug interactions are a serious hazard in hospitals and the community. If patients receive prescriptions for incompatible medications, they can experience severe side effects that may even be life-threatening. Electronic medical records are intended to warn prescribers and pharmacists about potentially dangerous interactions, but many do so indiscriminately. The result is something called alert fatigue. If clinicians receive too many warnings, they may not pay attention to the really important ones. A team at St. Jude Children's Research Hospital reviewed their alert system. They removed unnecessary alerts and provided additional information to the most important ones. After they finished, they tracked clinicians' reactions. Alert overrides dropped by 40%. One important change linked alerts to the patient's laboratory data, making them much more targeted. And that's the health news from the People's Pharmacy this week.
2: If you came across someone struggling with hunger, how would you recognize them? 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

Cedar Rapids Gazette for Sunday, May 17th, 2026. On the Iowa Radio Reading Information Service, I am your reader, Sharon Faldrudo. And on the front page of today's Gazette, What Should You Do If Your Home Has Radon? By Fern Alling of the Gazette. Cedar Rapids. Jeremiah Fields was so eager to move into his house that when the real estate agent asked if he wanted a radon mitigation system installed, he declined. It was late 2020, and Fields wanted to close the deal while interest rates were low. After he moved in, installing the radon mitigation system slipped his mind. 3 years later, he tested his basement for radon with two kits he bought off Amazon. The results showed the radon concentration in his basement was 12 picocuries of radon.

micron per liter of air, three times the Environmental Protection Agency recommended threshold for taking action. I was like, oh, good thing we don't spend a lot of time in the basement, Fields said. A bill headed to Iowa Governor Kim Reynolds' desk, House File 2297, will require passive radon mitigation systems in every new single-family and two-family homes built in Iowa. Some Iowa counties, like Muscatine and Adair, and some cities, like Burlington and Coralville, have similar legislation in place, meaning some homes in those cities already have passive radon systems. There is no safe level of radon exposure. It is a radioactive gas, said Cody Smith, director of climate initiatives at the nonprofit Iowa Environmental Council. Concentrations in the air and the amount of time, those are two key factors for figuring out radon exposure, and most Iowans spend a lot of their time at home. The Iowa Environmental Council supported the bill introduced by State Representative Hans Wills, Republican Ottumwa, and passed by the state legislature that requires passive radon mitigation systems in new homes. The bill also standardizes the installation of these systems. The Iowa Environmental Council discovered, after talking to radon installation experts, that they have encountered homes where the passive systems weren't installed correctly, Smith said. The bill is good news for people buying a new home, but it doesn't address conditions in existing homes. People like Fields, whose home was built in 1965, have to pay to have a radon mitigation system installed. But he and another Cedar Rapids homeowner told the Gazette that getting a system installed in their homes was easy and worth the cost. Though radon seeps into buildings through gaps in foundations and other small openings, you can't tell by looking if a house has elevated radon concentrations. The age of the home alone does not predict the radon level, Iowa State Medical Director Robert Cruz said. Really, the only way to know is to really test. Amanda Reedy and her husband Dan of Cedar Rapids bought their house in 2007. Reedy said they didn't consider radon when looking for a home, and her husband first thought to test their basement 6 months ago. Reedy said she wasn't fully convinced radon was a big deal until she saw the readings on the radon monitor. It's a colorless, odorless gas. You have no idea that it's there, she said. And in the back of your head, you're thinking, is this some kind of weird scam or is this a legitimate concern? Reedy said she assumed their basement was safe because it's attached to their garage, which lets in fresh air every time they open the garage door. But when the radon monitor showed levels in their basement hovered around 3 to 4 picocuries of radon per liter of air, Reedy said she was worried about her husband, whose home office is in the basement, and their grandchildren. I felt awful thinking, my gosh, we had all this all that time, Reedy said. There are two types of radon testing kits people can purchase, short-term and long-term kits. Short-term kits measure radon levels for 3 to 90 days for quicker results. Long-term kits measure levels beyond 90 days for a more complete picture. Cruz, the Iowa medical director, said both types are available online at a reduced cost through the Department of Health and Human Services work with the American Lung Association. Short-term tests cost $18 and long-term tests cost $30 through the partnership. Short-term kits can cost $20 or more at online retailers or home improvement stores and may have additional fees for processing the test in a lab. Short-term kits also are available at lower prices from county public health departments. James Lucina, an environmental health specialist with Johnson County Public Health, said the county offers short-term kits for $12 each. He recommends people use two short-term test kits to check radon levels. Lucina said the cost of Johnson County Public Health kits includes lab testing. When buying a kit from a retail source, Cruz said people should check that the manufacturer is certified through the National Radon Proficiency Program or the National Radon Safety Board. Also check that the instructions are clear, that the kit has a valid expiration date, and that the test will be processed by a lab in a timely manner. Buyers also should check whether the cost of the lab test is included in the price. Fields, the Cedar Rapids homeowner, said the high results from the kits he bought online prompted him to get a system installed, but the dramatically low readings after the installation made him wonder how accurate the kits are. I would say if people want to do an at-home test, fine, but also go with a reputable local company that'll test for free and talk to them, he said. There's no one way to find someone to install a radon mitigation system. Fields chose a company after evaluating options he found through an online search. Reedy followed the recommendation of a friend who works in real estate. The Department of Health and Human Services also maintains lists of people certified in radon testing and radon mitigation system installation on its website. Roy Weir, owner of Adios Radon in Tiffin, said homeowners should ensure the person working on their house is certified in radon measurement and mitigation since individuals are individually certified, not the business they work for. The radon mitigation systems built into new homes are passive systems that consist of a horizontal collection pipe below the home that draws air into a vertical pipe and vents it out of the home.
As air rises through the vertical pipe and warms, it creates a vacuum that sucks more air from the bottom of the house. Active systems include a fan that further facilitates the movement of air up and out of the house. If a house doesn't have a passive system pre-installed, Weir said he recommends homeowners have an active one put in. It's cheaper to install an active system than to activate a passive system, Weir said. Further, Weir said, passive systems aren't always effective as active ones with fans. He recommends homeowners test their house for radon even if it came with a passive system installed. People just see somebody wrote with a Sharpie the word radon on a pipe in the basement and they think, oh, cool, I have a radon system, Weir said. No, you have a pipe in your house for a radon system that may or may not be doing anything at all. The cost of having a radon mitigation system varies. Reedy's system cost under $1,700, while Field's system cost around $2,300. Weir said the structure of a home's foundation affects how air is suctioned out, which has implications for the cost and timing of an installation. The longest we've had one take was for a house with two basement rooms and three different crawl spaces, Weir said. I think it took 2.5 days with four guys versus half a day with one guy. Both Fields and Reedy said their systems were installed in less than a day. Reedy said having the system installed gave her peace of mind and was worth the price. The day after the mitigation system was put in her basement, the radon level was down to 1 picocuries per liter of air. The next day, it dropped to 0.5 picocuries of radon per liter of air and continued to decrease. It's an easy enough remedy, Reedy said. It could be a little pricey for some people, but it's worth it. While Fields and Reedy said their systems were affordable, not everyone has a few $1,000s to spend on a mitigation system. Smith, with the Iowa Environmental Council, said the council is hoping to convince state lawmakers to create a $1,500 refundable tax credit for homeowners who get active systems installed. For people who have to spend that money, we'd like to see that rewarded and incentivized, Smith said. The new law for new construction, he said, is a stepping stone. Cruz said the Iowa Department of Health and Human Services once had funding to offer free radon test kits, but the demand was so high, the fund was quickly depleted. He said the department is looking at ways to use federal funding from the Rural Health Transformation Program to potentially offer more test kits and make radon mitigation systems more accessible in rural areas. Though work remains to be done to make radon mitigation accessible for all Iowans, the problem of radon exposure is still solvable, Cruz said. Radon is a serious but preventable health risk, Cruz said. The good news is that testing is simple and mitigation is effective. Also from the front page, from Honduras horror to an Iowa pulpit. By Lyle Muller, special to the Gazette in Tiffin. When Ena Antunez was 5 years old, she watched in horror as her father was murdered in Olancho, Honduras. A bullet grazed her shoulder and upper chest that day, singeing her shoulder and sending a spark to her nose where you can see the mark. People from Olancho are very proud of themselves, said Antunez, now the pastor of Grace United Methodist Church in Tiffin. We are the cattle ranchers. People have a lot of land. But people kill for land. Doesn't make sense, but yeah, people kill in order to own our land. That murder and that land were part of Antunez's childhood and eventually led her and her husband, Marco Cabrera, to move to the United States. Cabrera's father was murdered, too, also over land, when Cabrera and his father were ambushed. Given that history and the fact that they were landowners, Antunez and her husband feared for their lives. She came to Iowa in 1989 to attend college while her husband stayed in Honduras with their daughter. 2 years later, they joined her in the United States, where they are now legal residents. Their two daughters are U.S. citizens. The family hasn't been back to Honduras since they left, but they're returning later this spring to visit their relatives. Antunez cannot explain why she is willing to return now after all these years. I don't know. I don't want to think, she said. Some days I'm willing to go. Some days I'm not willing. Her story about fleeing for safety is like many of the, is like those of many immigrants from Central America. She was happy in Honduras, but there was constant danger and constant deaths in the country, especially in Olancho. Also, Antunez's family was well off. Her family owns lands, which other people wanted to take with force. Antunez herself owns property, but sought safety and education, opportunities. Antunez, now 63, lived with her grandmother after her father was killed. I was very happy because my grandma spoiled me because I was the only child home with her, and we did a lot of things together, she said. Her grandmother eventually gave her the family's coffee plantation. So I have a wonderful life. Maybe that's why I didn't miss my father, she said of her father, Ignacio Velasquez. Eventually, she and Cabrera met. Cabrera asked Antunez's mother if he could marry her 16-year-old daughter. No go, Antunez's mother said. If you want to marry Ena, you have to pay for her to finish high school, she told him. Cabrera, who had a job and was 5.5 years older than his bride-to-be, was happy to do that. Antunez said it wasn't unusual for female high school students to be married while still in school in the 1970s, but she said I couldn't get pregnant because they would throw me out, so we waited until I graduated from high school to have my first child. Antunez worked as a social worker in Honduras.
In 1989, when she was 27, she came to the United States on a scholarship while her husband remained in Honduras with their oldest daughter, who was born there. "I couldn't read, I could write, but I could not speak," Antunez said, referring to her English skills at the time. "So I said, it doesn't matter. I don't need to speak. I will do my study and get good grades." She completed 4 years of coursework in psychology, sociology, and social work in 2 years, attending the University of Iowa and Muscatine Community College before graduating from Iowa Wesleyan College in Mount Pleasant. During this time, she would periodically return to Olancho to visit her family. In 1991, Cabrera and their daughter returned to the U.S. with her. "We could not go back," she said. "The danger was too real because of the property she owned. Moving to the United States, however, was not easy. My husband brought some money. Yes, he sold them some things, but money disappeared," Antunez said. "And second, we buy a car, and pretty soon we didn't have much. My mom was the one who supported us with money in order for us to live here. Immigration is a pain," she added. "People don't understand how hard it is to get a status in this country." But she said she likes living in Iowa. "I'm glad. I don't like the big cities," she said. "Iowa has been very comfortable." Over the years, Antunez developed a love for the Bible and the ministry and earned a master's degree in divinity from the University of Dubuque. She has served United Methodist churches in Des Moines, Laurel, Perry, and Ankeny, as well as other stops in Iowa. She became Grace Tiffin's pastor in 2023. One of the things she's done there is adding a Spanish-speaking service at the church. Both Antunez and Cabrera are legal residents of the United States and never sought to become a citizens. "I'm a legal resident of the United States," Antunez said. "I don't want to become a citizen because we have land in the mountains. I have a coffee plantation at Olancho, and I don't want to give that up. I am a legal resident. From that point, I can become a citizen any time. Well, I have to apply and pay and wait some time, like 5 years." One reason she keeps herself grounded in her native country, she said, is because of her family there. She comes from a family of 10 children. Her mother, a petite woman named Carminda, never remarried after her husband was killed. She is staying with Antunez in the United States now, though she ordinarily lives independently in Honduras, surrounded by Antunez's sisters. "I miss my father, but it wasn't something terrible I couldn't survive. That's how I put it," she said. "Maybe I studied psychology and sociology and social work in order to help myself." Antunez said her mother has worked hard, selling cattle and part of the family farm, to send all her children to Christian boarding schools and to college. Her grandmother helped, too, with money from the coffee plantation. "In my life, I'm always thinking that I'm going back to Honduras," she said. "In the back of my mind, I'm going back. So when I became a pastor, I wanted to be an ordained pastor in the United Methodist Church because I knew that, being ordained, I could serve in Honduras, too." And a little sidebar note, in a dangerous country, in 2012, Honduras was ranked the most dangerous country in the world, with 86 homicides per 100,000 residents, with thousands of people killed in drug wars and in battles over land, according to a 2025 article in Martin Mofort's book, The Violence of Development. The homicide rate was even higher in Olancho, where Ana Antunez and her husband, Marco Cabrera, grew up, 92.5 per 100,000, with 491 homicides. Violence is down in the country under President Xiomara Castro, the country's first female president elected in 2022, according to a November report from the Independent Armed Conflict Location and Event Data Project. However, that trend has not extended into Olancho. While gang violence levels have substantially decreased in urban settings, other coastal and rural areas have experienced an increase in organized crime activity during Castro's presidency, the report stated. For example, the departments of Colon and Olancho experienced a 27% and 44% increase in violence, with a worrying trend involving the targeting of farmers. From the Iowa Today news track, catching up on an earlier story, "What Happened to Doge Bills in Iowa?" by Aaron Murphy of the Gazette Des Moines Bureau. Most of its more controversial recommendations did not make it into legislation, but the citizen-led task force on government efficiency, created last year by Iowa Governor Kim Reynolds, inspired a handful of bills that already have or likely soon will be signed into law. And many of the task force's recommendations were already in progress under Reynolds' redesign and streamlining of the executive branch of state government, her office said. Reynolds last year established the Iowa DOGE, or Department of Government Efficiency, task force, a 15-member group comprised mostly of state business leaders, to research, discuss, and recommend ways that state and local government in Iowa could be more efficient. The task force met 4 times over 6 months last year, and in September submitted to Reynolds and state lawmakers a 136-page report with dozens of recommendations. 2 recommendations particularly captured the public interest. One that suggested the state study possibly making IPERS, the state retirement program for public workers, a defined contribution system similar to a 401k, and another exploring merit-based pay for public school teachers. No legislation containing either recommendation was considered by state lawmakers during the 2026 legislative session.
Immediately after the report's release, Reynolds said no changes would be made to IPERS, and majority Republican legislative leaders before the 2026 session started also made clear that they had no interest in altering the state's retirement program. Five bills with provisions directly related to the task force recommendations were approved by the Iowa legislature, Reynolds' office said, including a regional redesign of the state's magistrate system, a uniform state rulemaking process, and the elimination of outdated workforce programs. Reynolds has already signed into law the Judicial Magistrate Bill, House File 2706, which also was proposed by Iowa Supreme Court Chief Justice Susan Christensen. Reynolds also has signed into State Senate File 2463 on streamlining the rulemaking process for state laws, and House File 2635, which addresses artificial intelligence's role in health insurance decisions. Two more Iowa DOGE-related bills were passed by the Iowa legislature and await Reynolds' signature. House File 2799, eliminating outdated workforce programs and creating an employer-directed workforce training fund, and House File 2490, establishing an online portal for local governments to post notices required by state law. One DOGE-related proposal that never got legislative traction was one put forth by Reynolds to establish a local government efficiency grant program to provide funding for projects where two or more local governments jointly reorganize, share services, or regionalize operations to improve efficiency. Many of the recommendations proposed by the Iowa DOGE Task Force were already in progress as Governor Reynolds' initiative to align state government has continued to advance since its launch in 2023, Reynolds' office said in an emailed statement to the Gazette. After reviewing the final report from the task force, the governor and her administration identified recommendations of interest to pursue operationally, administratively, or through legislation if necessary. Other DOGE-related proposals that were introduced as bills but did not advance included proposals to establish limits and transparency on the use of artificial intelligence in state agencies, and a streamlining of tuition assistance programs into a single scholarship fund for high-demand careers, Reynolds' office said. Iowa Representative Hans Wills, a Republican from Ottumwa, who was one of the task force's ex-officio members, said the group's discussions, beyond specific legislation, also inspired lawmakers to talk to state agencies about increasing transparency as a means of finding efficiencies. That's not going to happen overnight. That's going to take several years to get all the information and understand what can we do better, Wills said. That's what I'm going to be doing. I've got several meetings this summer with the departments to continue those conversations. And I think that all spawns from not just a DOGE committee, but the campus, the Capitol, everybody that works underneath that golden dome, reaching within themselves to find answers, not just looking outwardly and trying to say they don't do it well. We should look at ourselves and say, how do we do it better? On the Insight page, a guest column from Matt Majeski, CEO of the Hawkeye Area Community Action Program, or HACAP. Locally led solutions matter more than ever. Every May, communities across the country pause to recognize Community Action Month, a time to honor the work being done every day to help families build stability, opportunity, and long-term success. This year, recognition feels especially meaningful. Over the past year, families in eastern Iowa have faced uncertainty on many fronts. Yet through it all, community action agencies like HACAP have remained steadfast and resilient, working alongside local partners to create practical, locally driven solutions that help people move forward. These efforts are not only worthy of recognition, they are essential to the strength and future of our communities. HACAP is proud to be part of the National Community Action Partnership, a network of more than 1,000 community action agencies nationwide. Together, we share a common mission to remove barriers, expand opportunities, ensure that every family has the opportunity to thrive. What makes community action unique is that it is locally led. Decisions are made close to home, inviting community voices by people who understand the needs, strengths, and aspirations of the communities they serve. With strong accountability measures, regular audits, and data-driven performance evaluations, HACAP uses CSBG here in eastern Iowa to provide programs that make a real difference every day, including LIHEAP, which helps hardworking families afford essential heating and cooling services, weatherization assistance, which improves the safety, efficiency, and long-term affordability of homes, reducing utility costs and improving health outcomes, Head Start and Early Head Start, which support children's development while strengthening the stability and future economic prospects of the entire household, Maternal Health, which helps support pregnant women, new mothers, and children under five with the nutrition and resources they need to stay healthy. Senior Dining in Benton and Iowa County, serving and delivering nutritious hot meals to older adults, ensuring they have access to the food they need to stay healthy. Affordable Housing, providing safe, stable homes for low-income families with children and supportive services to veterans, helping them build a foundation for long-term stability. Food Reservoir, distribution to partners across counties, mobile sites, and coordination with local food businesses to get food to individuals and families. These programs do more than meet immediate needs. They create pathways,
pathways to stability, opportunity, and long-term community well-being. Community Action Month is an opportunity to celebrate these successes, but it is also a reminder of the work still ahead. We encourage our partners, supporters, and neighbors to share stories, uplift the programs, make a difference, and engage in conversations about what our communities need most. Since our founding in 1965, we believe that when families succeed, communities succeed. And when communities succeed, when communities come together, local leaders, volunteers, donors, and residents, we can build a future where every person has the opportunity to learn more at HACAP.org. This month, we invite you to join us in recognizing the power of community action. Celebrate the progress we've made, the partnerships that sustain us, and the shared commitment that drives us forward. Together, we can continue to strengthen Eastern Iowa, one family, one neighborhood, and one community at a time. And turning to the editorial cartoon in the community letters, the editorial cartoon is from Mike Lukovich, a syndicated cartoonist distributed by Creators Syndicate. It's a two-panel cartoon. In the panel on the left, a couple of little guys with big eyeballs and antennae pop out of what appears to be a spaceship, and they say to a woman, "Take us to your leader." In the right panel, the woman has taken the little alien guys to a caricature of President Trump, who is sitting on a chair with his eyes closed and Z's coming out of his mouth as if he is asleep. And the aliens say to the woman, "Seriously?" The first letter today is from Sunny Story of Cedar Rapids. Winning back Iowa starts with the right candidate. If you want to win, you go with the candidate who can actually win. Does that mean you agree with them on everything? No. But if they move Iowa closer to where people want to be, fight for working families, and put Iowans first, that matters. The idea that Josh Turek is some insider is ridiculous. He has never been part of the D.C. political machine, nor has he spent years trying to force his way into national circles, chasing recognition from party power brokers, or operating through dark money groups while pretending otherwise. In fact, the opposite is true. What happened here is simple. The candidate who tried hardest to become the anointed choice failed because of the drama, the theatrics, and the entitlement people saw. Even D.C. recognized that Josh was the stronger candidate and the one who could actually win this seat back. There's a difference between someone pretending to be an underdog and someone who has truly fought through adversity their entire life. Josh Turek has done the work, understands real struggles, and has never acted like he was owed a position. He is authentic, hardworking, ethical, and grounded in service. At some point, we have to stop rewarding ambition for ambition's sake and support someone who genuinely wants to help Iowa, not someone constantly positioning themselves for the next opportunity. That's why people are standing with Josh Turek. It's time to win this Senate seat back with someone who is good to his core. Sunny Story of Cedar Rapids. Next, J.P. Clausen of Coralville writes, Zach Walls will fight back for Iowans in the U.S. Senate. I've been a Johnson County Democrat for a long time. In the Iowa caucuses, I've supported Bill Bradley, Howard Dean, and Barack Obama, candidates who share genuine intelligence, a pragmatic way of governing, and an independence from wherever the party mainstream was at the time. Democratic Senate candidate Zach Walls reminds me of those candidates. There's a lot being said in this primary about polish and poise, that Walls is a career politician, that he's too smooth, too prepared. I push back on that. There's a difference between someone who performs politics well and someone who actually has the skills the job requires. Walls listens to understand, not to perform. He knows the issues deeply and can explain them clearly. He has spent years in a Republican-majority legislature putting Iowans over outside interests and learning how to move things. That's not a liability. That's exactly what you need in Washington. And then there's Ashley Hinson. She has a machine, she has money, and she will run a merciless campaign against whoever Democrats nominate. The question isn't just who has the better platform. It's who can keep a clear head under that pressure and make the case for Iowans with force and precision. Watch the debate. I mean that literally. Watch Zach Walls' debate. He is the clearest, most forceful advocate in this race. When the attacks come, you want someone who will fight back and who will take the fight to Washington, D.C. J.P. Clausen of Coralville. And Mandy Remington, Johnson County Supervisor, District 5, writes, Johnson voters deserve honesty on public safety. Public safety is too important to be reduced to a single talking point, no matter how much pressure there is to simplify it. I support building a new jail. People in custody deserve humane conditions, and county staff deserve a safe workplace. I also believe Johnson County should be thoughtful and forward-looking about how we approach public safety as a whole. A safer community is built not only through facilities, but through investments in housing stability, mental health care, prevention, reentry support, and community response systems. That's why I support broader conversations and broader investments around public safety infrastructure and services. It's also why I identified the opportunity and secured board support for a nationally competitive field mediation grant. I now serve as the county's lead point person guiding the development of field mediation capacity in collaboration with Dignity Best Practices, the City of Iowa City, and community partners.
These are not contradictory approaches. They are both part of responsible governmental planning. I won't support treating public safety as if it can be narrowed down to a single project. Voters deserve honesty about the full scope of what real safety requires, not a false dichotomy. I will continue to advocate for a public safety approach that is grounded in reality, focused on outcomes, and willing to invest in the conditions that reduce harm and prevent victimization in the first place. Mandy Remington, Johnson County Supervisor, District 5. And our quotes of the week. First, we have Joe Holland, who was an attorney for Iowa school districts for almost 40 years, assessing the financial situation facing the Iowa City School District during a school board meeting this past week. Holland said, "I have never seen or even heard of a financial disaster like the district is confronted with." Next, Billy Fierst, Republican Randy Feenstra's gubernatorial campaign spokesman, reacting to questions about GOP rival Adam Steen's new TV ad that calls Feenstra a rhino, a Republican in name only, first said, "Adam who?" Next, Ann Harris Carter, in an announcement that she will lead the African American Museum of Iowa as its next executive director, Carter says the opportunity to participate in and help preserve the important histories and contributions of African Americans is something that feels especially poignant in this moment. And finally, Animal Rescue League of Iowa CEO Tom Colvin sharing the story of Ember, an eight-week-old puppy who was a guest of honor as Governor Reynolds signed a bill making first offense animal torture a felony in Iowa. Colvin said, "This poor puppy was tortured. Ember was fortunate enough to be a survivor of animal torture, but there's so many other ones that aren't." You are listening to the reading of the Cedar Rapids Gazette for Sunday, May 17th, 2026, on the Iowa Radio Reading Information Service. I am your reader, Sharon Feldredo, and we turn now to today's obituaries. Michelle Ann Schmucker Koopman, age 64, of Newhall, passed away peacefully at home on May 12th, surrounded by her family, after a courageous battle with cancer. Funeral services will be held Friday, May 22nd, at 1 p.m. at Central Presbyterian Church in Newhall, with a visitation beginning at 12:30 p.m. A celebration of life will follow at 3 p.m. at the Newhall Pavilion. Michelle dedicated more than 30 years of her life to caring for others through her work at Colonial Manor of Amana before retiring to help Duane with the family trucking business. Michelle had a deep love for animals, especially her cats and dogs. She enjoyed camping, spending time outdoors, nature, plants and trees, and antique shopping. Isabel Ann Olson, born McNamara and also known as Izzy, age 83, of Iowa City, passed away peacefully on May 2nd. A retired registered nurse and surgical outcomes researcher, Izzy loved adventure, including kayaking, hiking, biking, and camping. Above all, she cherished her family and leaves behind a legacy of commitment, strength, and love. A celebration of life will be held on June 14th from 1 to 4 p.m. at the Courtyard by Marriott, 901 Melrose Avenue in Iowa City, with a brief ceremony at 2 p.m. James M. Powers, known as Jim of Cedar Rapids, passed away at age 86 on May 11th in a beautifully quiet way. Jim was in the National Guard and then the law firm of Sergeant Spangler Hines and Pence, which later became Hines, Pence, Day, and Powers. Many years later, he had his own firm of Powers and Beard, which was located in the Averill House. Recently, Jim told one of his friends, "I have had a good life and I accomplished all that I wanted." Jim's visitation will take place at 12 p.m. Saturday, May 30th at First Presbyterian Church, 310 5th Street Southeast in Cedar Rapids, with a service to follow at 1:30 p.m. at the church. Interment will be immediately following the service at Cedar Memorial Cemetery in Cedar Rapids. Sarah Ruth Johnson, a beloved matriarch whose life spanned more than a century, passed away peacefully on February 15th at the age of 109. A celebration of Ruth's remarkable life and legacy will be held at 11 a.m. May 30th at Murdoch Linwood Funeral Home and Cremation Service in Cedar Rapids, with visitation to begin 1 hour prior, burial at Linwood Cemetery in Cedar Rapids. Sarah was often referred to by family as Ruth. She spent her 109 years spreading joy, often found knitting, reading, playing cards, and sharing stories of a world that once was. Her longevity was often attributed by her deep faith, a positive attitude, or a good sense of humor. She lived through the Great Depression, World War II, and the invention of the Internet, and always approached the future with optimism. Donald D. Barragar, known as Don, age 68, of Cedar Rapids, passed away at home in the early morning hours of May 9th, surrounded by his family after an almost two-year battle with pancreatic cancer. A private funeral service will be held, followed by an interment at Oak Hill Cemetery. The family welcomes all to join for a celebration of life at the Carriage House, 129 12th Street Southeast in Cedar Rapids, on Saturday, June 6th, from 2 to 7 p.m.
Having held every job at Acme Electric throughout his career, Don ultimately checked the final few boxes as he succeeded his father as owner and president in 1991. He transitioned to CEO in 2021, a role he held until his death. Regardless of what his business card read, Don always described himself as an electrician. He always said it with such pride. Acme Electric remains a proud third-generation family-owned business, now carried on by his three children. Don served on numerous state and local boards within the electrical industry and always advocated for the importance of the training and apprenticeship programs offered within the union. In 2025, Don received the Iowa Chapter NECA Industry Leadership Award, highlighting his dedication to leaving his industry better than he found it. Don always understood the importance of running his business by doing the right thing. He believed in people and trusted them to make the right call. Don was always a proud Cedar Rapidian and had a passion for supporting many local organizations and initiatives. He served on numerous boards and was continually involved in volunteer opportunities with the district. Ann Ernest Gesme, or Anna May, of Cedar Rapids, passed away into the loving arms of her dear Savior at the age of 98 on May 8th after a long and purposeful life. Researching her family's Norwegian heritage was an important part of Anne's life. She traveled to Norway many times, became a fine Rosemaler, and taught Norwegian classes through Sons of Norway Restoration Lodge in Cedar Rapids, where she was a founding member in 1975. She researched and wrote four books about her family's Norwegian heritage in her Look to the Rock series. In 1993, her book, Between Rocks and Hard Places, was published. In 2021, an expanded version of the book, now titled Norwegian Emigration Between Rocks and Hard Places, was published. It is a valued resource about traditions, customs, and conditions in Norway during the 1800s. Anne was a member and held leadership roles with Vesterheim Norwegian American Museum's Board of Trustees, Norwegian American Historical Association, Norwegian American Genealogical Center, and Naseth Library, Sons of Norway, and several Bygdelag. A memorial service will be held at First Lutheran Church in Cedar Rapids on July 6 at 1 p.m. Anne will be laid to rest at the Vermont Lutheran Church Cemetery in Black Earth, Wisconsin, later this summer. Lori L. Kim, age 65, of Norway, Iowa, was called home by the Lord on May 9th at Colonial Manor in Amana after a brief battle with cancer. Lori had a special place in her heart for her grandchildren, and she spent much of her free time with them. She loved all animals, especially dogs, and felt most at peace outdoors. Lori will be remembered for her big heart and the deep love she had for her family and friends. A celebration of life will be held on Saturday, June 13, from 3 to 7 p.m. at the American Legion Post 234, 210 South Street in Norway, Iowa. Daniel Paul Benderson, age 71, of Cedar Rapids, died May 5th. David was a man of many talents, technician, carpenter, avid bicyclist, whose description defies the limitations of this obituary. Never did he do thing in half measure. He worked for almost 40 years as an FAA radar technician, ensuring tens of thousands of Eastern Iowans safe transit from our regional airport. He built his wife's dream house on a hill with his bare hands from foundation to roof with very little assistance. He was a Shriner who marched in parades across the state for sick children. He set goals for himself and exceeded them, such as cycling 100 miles in every state in the Union when he was in his 60s. And yes, that included the mountainous part of Colorado and the deserts of Utah in midsummer. David retired from the FAA in 2015, but did not sit still. He evolved from an avid runner to an avid cyclist, despite injuries to his ankles, knees, hips, and back, sustained by overexertion in service to his family, friends, and country. He completed Ragbri several times, and then moved on to loftier goals, riding with his friends at Corvairs and Hawkeye Bicycle Association at every opportunity he could. He finished the last state of his 50-state rides in 2025. There will be a Celebration of Life event at the Unitarian Universalist People's Church at 4980 Gordon Avenue Northwest on Wednesday, May 20th from 7 to 9 p.m. Burton D. Rodman, age 98, of Cedar Falls, passed away on May 12th. Burton served in the United States Army during the Korean War. Then he was a test equipment supervisor and an environmental test engineer during the 29 years he worked at Rockwell Collins. He enjoyed fishing, gardening, and playing the keyboard in his spare time. He was a lifelong member of Calvary Baptist Church in Cedar Rapids. Funeral services will be held at Cedar Memorial Park Chapel of Memories, 4200 First Avenue Northeast, Cedar Rapids, on Tuesday, May 19th at 11 a.m., with visitation 1 hour prior at 10 a.m. Interment at Cedar Memorial Park Cemetery. Marjorie Ann Daft, age 94, of Cedar Rapids, passed away peacefully on May 6th at the Hiawatha Care Center.
A private family graveside service will be held at Cedar Memorial Park Cemetery. Marjorie was a member of Westminster Presbyterian Church, where she served as a deacon in Cedar Rapids, retired school personnel, and PEO chapter DK. Marjorie enjoyed spending time with her family, playing cards with friends, especially bridge, and she was an avid reader. Jerome Milroy Clausen, known as Jerry, age 89, of Cedar Rapids, formerly of Davenport, passed away on May 12, 4 days shy of his 90th birthday, at the Hiawatha Care Center in Hiawatha. Private services will be held at the Rung Mortuary. His final resting place will be at Davenport Memorial Park Cemetery. After graduating from Davenport High School, Jerry went to work for Alcoa, now Arconic, in the mill servicing department. He took pride in working on armor plating for 747s. Jerry took a small break to join the Marine Corps for 2 years and then returned to work at Alcoa for a total of 43 years. Jerry also had a passion for playing fast pitch softball in a local league where he served as pitcher and his best friend Bob Leams was the catcher. He coached his daughter Diane in softball and coached her softball teams as well. Robert Seikert, age 90 of Cedar Rapids, passed away peacefully at home on May 7th. Funeral services will be held at 11 a.m. on Monday, May 18th, at the Cedar Memorial Chapel of Memories. Visitation will be held 1 hour prior to the service, beginning at 10 a.m. at the chapel. Burial will follow at Cedar Memorial Park Cemetery. Robert was employed at Rockwell Collins, where he worked for 38 years before retiring in 1991. Robert enjoyed camping, traveling, building models, cooking, making wine, helping others, and watching Westerns and World War II documentaries. Carol Ann Adams, age 82, of Cedar Rapids, passed away May 7th. A celebration of life will be held on Sunday, May 31st, from 1 to 5 p.m. at the Eagles Club, 1735 11th Street South Northwest in Cedar Rapids. A private family service and burial will be held at St. Joseph's Cemetery in Cedar Rapids at a later date. Carol worked as a self-employed daycare provider for over 25 years and loved crocheting, crafts, and camping. Theo Joe Walton of Iowa City, please join us in celebrating the life of Theo Joe Walton, who passed away peacefully on April 10th. Theo was a truly special person who had a remarkable way of making everyone feel welcome and at home. She loved her family deeply, found joy in life's simpler moments, and dedicated much of her life to caring for others. We would be grateful for your presence as we gather to honor, remember, and celebrate Theo's life together. Saturday, June 13th, from 11 a.m. to 2 p.m., the Courtyard by Marriott, the Heights Rooftop Event Center, Carver and Kinnick Room, 901 Melrose Avenue in Iowa City. Please come as you are. Elizabeth Ann Fox, age 99, of Iowa City, passed. The date is unremarked. Elizabeth worked on the University of Iowa Student Housing Cleaning staff for 15 years. She retired from the university when Bernard completed construction of their 42-foot sailboat in their barn near Iowa City. They launched the boat, the Honey Bunny, at Davenport, Iowa. They sailed the boat down the Mississippi and the inland waterways that docked at a marina in Pensacola, Florida, where they lived for 10 years. Elizabeth's back porch and barn in Iowa City were refuge for many stray animals, especially cats and the occasional raccoon and possum that would greet her at her back door for a meal. They always knew that some morsels could be found on her porch. Memorial services are planned for 11 a.m. Friday, May 22nd at Gay and Shia Funeral and Cremation Service in Iowa City, with a light reception to follow prior to the burial at the West Branch Cemetery. Timothy Charles Kniffen, or Kniffen, K-N-I-F-F-E-N, age 75, of Lisbon, passed away on May 10th at his home, surrounded by family. A celebration of life will be held at a later date. Stuart Baxter Funeral and Memorial Services of Mount Vernon is assisting the family with arrangements. Tim worked at DW Products in Cedar Rapids. He loved to skeet shoot and go fishing. A drop-in celebration of life will be held for former Johnson County Auditor for 36 years, Tom Slockett, at the Parkside Activity Center, 523 13th Street in Wellman, on May 23rd from 2 to 4. Join his family and friends for the celebratory reunion of remembrance. Kent Moore, age 73, of Monticello, passed away peacefully with his family by his side on May 12th. A celebration of life will be held at the Monticello Eagles Club on Tuesday, May 19th from 5 to 7:30 p.m. Kent graduated from Anamosa High School in 1971. From an early age, he discovered a deep love for music, picking up the guitar in his early teens. His passion led him to perform with Dale Chapman's Intermission Band, marking the beginning of a lifelong musical journey. He later founded his own group, Kent's Country Combo, and took pride in their performance on the Leo Greco Show.
Kent continued his musical career for many years, concluding in 1990 with the Moonshine Band. Kent dedicated 45 years of his professional life to star manufacturing, demonstrating strong work ethic and loyalty throughout his career. Emma Jean Nolte, age 86, of Robin, passed away January 10th at the Dennis and Donna Oldorf Hospice House of Mercy in Hiawatha. A celebration of life will be held from 4 to 7 p.m. on Friday, June 19th at the Union Station Extension Hall, 1724 16th Avenue Southwest in Cedar Rapids. Emma worked at May City Lanes, Gordy's Flowers, and was a member of Concordia Lutheran Church. She enjoyed bowling, gardening, Sudokus, and jigsaw puzzles. Emma liked taking bus trips to the casino, visiting with family and friends, and traveling, especially to Hawaii. Gary L. Bjornson, age 84, of Hiawatha, was born on his grandmother's kitchen table in Redbird, Nebraska, and has passed away, dates not given. Gary joined the U.S. Navy just before his 18th birthday, serving on a radar picket ship. He was also stationed on Christmas Island and attended electronics school at Treasure Island, California, for a year. Gary worked at Collins Radio in Cedar Rapids, and then Gary and Judy moved to Marion in 1967, where Gary continued work as an electrical engineer at Collins Radio, or Rockwell International. During his career, he was named an Engineer of the Year, had several patents, worked on the DME and TACAN programs, and was chief engineer of the first global positioning system. He retired from Rockwell International as Director of Advanced Engineering and Core Process Design on January 31, 1997. Gary was a forever Lutheran. He had been a member of Bethany Lutheran in Sioux City. As a young man, he and his dad helped build the church. He had also been a member of St. Paul's Lutheran Church in Marion and a past president of the congregation. He was currently a member of Faith Life Lutheran Church in Marion. A celebration of life will be held at Indian Creek Country Club in Marion on June 14th from 1 to 4 p.m. Kenneth Charles Stateney, age 83, of Cedar Rapids, passed away on May 8th at the Cottage Grove Place in Cedar Rapids. Friends may visit with the family from 4 until 7 p.m. Monday, May 18th, at Brosh Chapel in the Ava Center in Cedar Rapids, located at 2121 Bowling Street Southwest. Funeral Mass will be 10:30 a.m. Tuesday, May 19th, at St. Wenceslas Catholic Church, with Father Aaron Jungi presiding. Burial will take place at St. John Catholic Cemetery, where there will be military rites. Kenneth served in the United States Navy from 1960 to 1963. He worked as a diesel mechanic for over 43 years, retiring from Hawkeye International in 2012. He enjoyed rebuilding motors, attending car and truck shows, tinkering in the garage, fishing, and most of all, spending time with family. Callie J. Lindsay Hawkins, age 18, of Cedar Rapids, passed away on May 12th. Funeral Mass will be held 1 p.m. Wednesday, May 20th, at St. Jude Catholic Church. Burial will follow in Rogers Grove Cemetery in Ely. Brosh Chapel and the Ava Center are assisting the family at this time. Callie was attending and will be part of the graduating class of 2026 at Cedar Rapids Jefferson High School. Callie was a great sister, daughter, aunt, known for her laughter, hugs, and dance moves. She was fierce and strong. Callie enjoyed thrifting, basketball since she was little, traveling, sunsets, the ocean, eating a good hamburger, taking adventures, exploring, and most of all, spending time with her family. Most recently, she was accepted into aviation school in Florida. Milo E. Garricky, age 91, of Walker, died May 14th. In accordance with his wishes, cremation has taken place. A graveside service will be held at 11 a.m. Friday, May 29th, at Walker Cemetery in Walker. Milo was a self-employed farmer, welder, and machinist. During the 1970s and 1980s, he was actively involved with Walker Bible Church, where he taught Sunday school and drove the Sunday school bus. Milo enjoyed polka music and buying and selling machinery. Kyle James Bentley, age 38, of Cedar Rapids, passed away suddenly from a cardiac event on May 8th. A prayer service will be 2:30 p.m. Saturday, May 23rd, followed by a celebration of life gathering from 3 to 5:30 p.m. at Brosh Chapel in the Ava Center, located at 2121 Bowling Street Southwest. Private family interment will be at a later date in Rogers Grove Cemetery in Ely. The family requests to dress in casual attire. It has been 50 years since firefighters Robert Simon and Melvin Goble tragically lost their lives during a rescue training mission at the dam on Old River Road. The Cedar Rapids Fire Department will host a remembrance ceremony on Wednesday, May 20th at 1 p.m. at Sunner Memorial Park, 701 Valor Way Southwest. Everyone is welcome to attend who wish to honor Bob and Mel, their service, and their ultimate sacrifice. Todd D. Meyer, age 72, of Cedar Rapids, died April 18th after an almost year-long cancer fight. A celebration of life for Todd will be held Sunday, May 24th.
Those who wish to celebrate Todd are welcome at the Irish Democrat, 3207 First Avenue Southeast in Cedar Rapids, 12:30 to 3 p.m. In honor of Todd, the Indianapolis 500 race will be broadcast. Lois Ann Camberling of Cedar Rapids entered eternal rest on May 2nd at Thomas Grove Assisted Living in Marion. She was 98. Lois worked hard all her life raising three children on her own. She was employed by Corn King, Tony's Steakhouse, the Des Moines Register, and a supervisor of housekeeping at Mercy Hospital. Being an excellent cook, Lois was famous for her lasagna, pizza, and fried cauliflower. Lois enjoyed fishing, playing bingo, and trips to the casino in Tama. Thrift stores and garage sales were always on the list of fun things to do. No services are planned. And one national death of note, Claudine Longuette, or Longet, the French singer and actor who was at the center of a highly publicized manslaughter trial after she was charged with the fatal shooting of her boyfriend, Olympic skier Vladimir Spider Sabich, has died at age 84. Turning to the sports page in high school baseball, a structure and process. McClintock's routine has led to success for Prairie by K.J. Pilcher of the Gazette. Colin McClintock laughed slightly when asked about his borderline obsessiveness with organization and having a set routine. Friends tease him about having the cleanest room and car. He prefers being tidy. The Cedar Rapids Prairie senior also has a penchant for structure and applies it to baseball. Take his process before every game, one he describes more approach than superstition. McClintock starts with a variety of stretches before batting practice in the cage. He shifts to visualization and chases hits in his own mind, which allows him to keep a clear head in the batter's box during the game. "I'd say my routine is almost the same every single day, or as close as it can be," McClintock said. "On top of that, you start to realize how big of a mental game baseball is. People talk about that all the time. It's physical, but I feel like 99% of the time it's mental." McClintock has reaped 100% of the rewards. He is coming off a breakout junior campaign, ranking among the state leaders in RBIs and stolen bases, and helping the Hawks reach the Class 4A state semifinals. Prairie opens with a Mississippi Valley Conference doubleheader Monday at Linmar. "I'd say it's probably the most excited I've been for a season in a while," McClintock said. "Everybody is counting down the days until the season starts. I'd say the group is just as connected, if not more connected, than it was last year. I hate to talk about the past and dwell on it, but I'm super excited for this new team. I feel like we're going to have the pieces to put together just as deep of a run. Hopefully win the state title." McClintock could be considered a creature of habit, but that is fine with Prairie coach James Nelson. He has witnessed McClintock's pregame and even pre-practice rituals. "He's just the type of guy that sticks to his routine and just keeps his nose down," Nelson said. "He's a competitor, obviously. He's just one of those guys that you wish you'd have more players that were as disciplined as he is, as far as like, hey, this is what I need to do on a daily basis to be my best." McClintock also credits working with Gabe Rummel, a mental health coach who worked with the Hawks baseball program, for his techniques. "It's a good time to reflect on my training and what I could get better at even during that time," McClintock said. "Just seeing what things I could get better at into the off season and fall season than I took into my junior season." McClintock was a big part of Prairie's postseason performance a year ago. He ranked second in the entire state with 56 RBIs and fourth in 4A with 32 steals. McClintock was among the Prairie leaders in almost every offensive category, leading the team in RBIs, home runs, 3, total bases, 71, stolen bases, and slugging percentage, 573. "He kind of flew under the radar going into his junior year because he didn't play," Nelson said. "Last year, he was just consistent. We batted him fourth, and he landed there and stayed there. He plays the left field for us, plays center for us when Tate isn't playing center field. He's just a workhorse for us. Obviously, his RBIs and stolen bases. He's a huge guy for people to figure out how to stop him." Nelson said McClintock possesses all five tools for a baseball player: run, throw, field, hit for average, and hit for power. McClintock could even assume the closer role on the mound. And in girls' soccer, Linmar's offensive blends aggressive style with unselfish play, by Ryan Plegenkuhl, correspondent in Marion. Different team, same mentality, attack. The Class 3A 7th-ranked Linmar girls soccer team, 9-3-3, offensive arsenal was in full force Friday in an 11-0 home win on senior night over Western Dubuque. Seniors Aubrey Luck, Drea Kern, Avery Deschant, Sarah White, and Vanessa Cormier, along with junior Eden Hofer and sophomore Cadence Poston, who had a hat trick, all scored first-half goals. The contest ended at halftime. "We work so much in the final third and focus on putting pressure on teams to create shots," Linmar head coach Hannah Clark said. "That's why we have so many shots on goal this season and why we're willing to take chances. We have a lot of players who can score in different ways." "We're not the same team as we were last year," Kern said.
We lost some key players, but we have other people stepping up, playing new positions, and adding their culture to the team. Having a mix of everybody new helps to make us successful. As the 3A runner-up last season, Lindmar led the class in goals scored, 100, and assists, 74. 41 of those goals came from 2025 Gatorade Iowa Girls Soccer Player of the Year, Abby Roberts, who graduated. This year, the Lions have continued their hard-charging approach, ranking fourth in goals and first in shots on goal. We try to be an aggressive attacking team, Clark said. A lot of them naturally like to shoot anyway, and I encourage them to shoot. Sometimes the goals are insane, and they'll surprise you from distance. Lindmar also ranks second in assists. We all want to see our teammates succeed, said Curran, Lindmar's assists leader. It's the amount of unselfishness we all have, because some girls would take an assist instead of a goal just to see their teammates score. They're just a really good group of girls, very unselfish, Clark said. They're great kids, especially this senior group. They have a lot of chemistry. Now, with one game remaining in the regular season, a road match against Waterloo West on Thursday, the Lions will turn their attention toward the stretch run. Having a lot of shots on goal like we did tonight is a super good thing as we prepare for state and sub-state against those harder teams, said Luck, Lindmar's leading scorer. Once we get there, it's not going to be the same. We'll only have one or two chances that we'll need to drill into the goal. We have a reputation now. If we don't continue to work hard and push ourselves, we're not going to get to that level again. We have a huge standard to uphold. And the Time Machine, a look back at people, places, and events in eastern Iowa, linking three Cedar Rapids homes. Norman Date connected houses to create 12 apartments. By Diane Fannin Langton, Gazette correspondent. Norman Date bought the house at 1643 Second Avenue Southwest. Norman Date bought the house at 1643 2nd Avenue Southeast from the Dorothy Yeager Estate in 1986 and moved in. He decided it would be a great idea to connect 1643 with some neighboring houses at 1633 and 1635 2nd Avenue Southeast to make a single housing structure. His plan remodeled the three single-family homes into 12 rental units. Dake, a former Cedar Rapids Planning Commission member, said his intent was to supply economical housing for older individuals. He also said he'd focus on retaining the character of the three homes, which had been built between 1900 and 1910. I'm looking at a two-stage project, Dake said. Half of the units will be done this year, 1987. The balance will be done by June or July next year. I want to give people who are retired and possibly on minimum Social Security a decent place to live with rents under $200. Joining the houses would cut heating costs, he said, because there would be fewer windows and no wind tunnels between the houses. I'm utilizing the space the most I can, Dake said. Connecting them will keep bills down. Dake worked with the city to comply with ordinances during the unusual remodel. The houses are described in the National Register of Historic Places as part of the 2nd and 3rd Avenue Historic District, but are categorized as non-contributing property because of the alterations. The ownership of the three houses changed frequently and became complicated over the years, but here are a few snippets that could be confirmed. The 1633 house, Milo and Vivi Deming were the original owners. By 1901, Mary Holmes, the widow of the Reverend Othniel Holmes of Marshalltown, lived there with her son George and his wife Alma. George was employed by Churchill Drug Company. They sold the house in 1911. The 1635 house. The house originally was owned by George and Elizabeth Munn as early as 1902. Munn was an engineer for the Chicago, Rock Island, and Pacific Railroad. The Munns moved to Rock Island in 1933. 1913. The 1643 house, the one Dake bought, Claude and Clara Van Tassel were the original owners. In 1906, Merlin and Dorothy Maynard lived in the house. Maynard was the manager of the Cedar Rapids Bakers and Confectioners Supply Company. The Williamsons. The Fred C. Williamson family, active in the Isaac Walton League, lived in the 1633 2nd Avenue Southeast house from 1936 to 1961. Both were active in conservation efforts through the Isaac Walton League. In 1962, Mrs. Williamson was appointed to the Cedar Rapids Riverfront Commission. For as far as is known, she is the first woman to serve the city in this capacity, having been named to the commission by Governor Norman Irby on the recommendation of Mayor Robert M. L. Johnson, the Gazette reported. Norman Dake was the great-grandson of Civil War hero Charles A. Clark, a former mayor of Cedar Rapids. He married Elizabeth B. Jo Wilhelm in 1947 at the People's Church. Elizabeth Dake was active in community theater, Cedar Rapids Symphony Orchestra, Junior League, and the Cedar Rapids Garden Club. She also took on the role of Playtime Poppy for the Children's Theater. The Dakes lived in a home at 2335 Linden Drive Southeast, which was featured in a February 8, 1970 Gazette home story. The story reported that Elizabeth, who had been living on Blake Boulevard Southeast with her husband, traded homes in 1969 with her mother, Zulina Wilhelm. The Linden Drive house had been built by Elizabeth Dake's father, George Wilhelm, owner of Keystone Products Company, the forerunner of Metal Crafters, Inc. in the 1920s.
Area artists, including Grant Wood, would use the company's facilities to produce ornamental ironworks for their projects. Norman Dake was the president of Metal Crafters until the company closed in 1983. The Dakes divorced in 1985, and Norman Dake bought the Second Avenue home the next year and created the Combination House Apartments. He sold the units in 1995. Dake died in Bend, Oregon in 2006 at the age of 81. And that brings me to the end of reading the Cedar Rapids Gazette for Sunday, May 17th, 2026, on the Iowa Radio Reading Information Service. I have been Sharon Phil.

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2: 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And I had a heart attack and a cardiac arrest. 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

Welcome to the reading of the Sioux City Journal for Sunday, May 17th. I'm Dagna, your reader today. As usual, we'll begin with the five-day forecast for the Siouxland area. And today, Sunday, it'll be warm with a possibility of some thunderstorms, with a high of 84 and a low of 59. Monday is a possibility of a strong afternoon thunderstorms with a high of 71 and a low of 46. Tuesday will be clearing and it will be breezy with a high of 61 and a low of 41. Wednesday will be partly sunny and it will be pleasant with a high of 70 and a low of 47. We will begin with a story that is part of an ongoing series in the journal exploring the 250th anniversary of the United States. Today's story is about how Charles Floyd's death shaped Sioux City. And this is a long story, so it's going to take a while to get through it. Like King Tut and Alexander the Great, Sergeant Charles Floyd is famous for how and where he died. Near present-day Sioux City, 3 months into what is

often described as America's greatest road trip. At the direction of President Thomas Jefferson, Meriwether Lewis, William Clark, and a crew of about 40 men, including Floyd, set off in a keelboat on May 14, 1804, from Camp Dubois, which is just east of St. Louis, Missouri, near present-day Wood River, Illinois. Their goal was to explore lands west of the Mississippi River that were acquired in the Louisiana Purchase and find the mythical Northwest Passage. Clark recruited Floyd, a family friend and likely one of the youngest members of the Corps of Discovery, for the expedition. But Floyd's participation in the westward journey up the Missouri River was short-lived. Floyd died, likely of a ruptured appendix, at age 22. He is described as dying with a great deal of composure, according to an August 20, 1804 journal entry penned by Clark. This story is part of an ongoing series exploring the 250th anniversary of the United States. Everybody going through here makes notes of this area purely because Floyd died here. It was a landmark. It was a wayfinding path that in an area that was wilderness. And this is a quote from Sioux City Public Museum archival records clerk Haley Agrera. Lewis and Clark originally marked Floyd's grave on the bluff with a cedar post. The site is near the confluence of the Missouri and Floyd rivers. The latter is a tributary of the Missouri River that the explorers named for their fallen comrade. Nearly a century later, in 1901, a 100-foot-tall sandstone monument in the form of an Egyptian obelisk was erected to honor Floyd, the only man to perish on the 4,900-mile trip and the first U.S. soldier to die west of the Mississippi River. During the two-year journey, Lewis and Clark mapped the geography of the newly acquired territories, documented hundreds of new plant and animal species, as well as established peaceful diplomatic relations and trade with dozens of Native American nations. Although the explorers did not find a continuous waterway to the Pacific Ocean, they did reach the ocean at the mouth of the Columbia River, which opened the West for future U.S. expansion. On the return trip home, members of the expedition stopped at the bluff overlooking the Missouri River to pay their respects to Floyd. Tom Munson, the museum's archives manager, said, "When they returned through here in 1806, they had discovered that his grave had been disturbed by wild animals, and they erected a second cedar post on the site. Then, over the next 20 or 30 years, different explorers and painters, whether it was George Catlin or others, would visit the site. I don't want to say this was a tourist spot, but it was a well-known location for travelers." A cedar post, which was replaced several times, still marked Floyd's grave when locals discovered it was being eroded out of the hill and his bones were falling down the hill, according to Munson. At that point, he said Floyd was disinterred and moved again. In 1894, what would become the Floyd Memorial Association placed a stone slab over Floyd's grave. The group began fundraising and seeking government appropriations to build the Sergeant Floyd Monument, which was ultimately dedicated 125 years ago on Memorial Day in 1901. Munson said, "So the modern monument is actually probably about 600 feet away from the actual burial, because we have to remember where the interstate is now. That was still the bluff continuing up further toward the river. The river was wider and a little bit farther into Nebraska, based on Catlin's drawings." The Sergeant Floyd Monument, which recently underwent mortar and joint repairs, became the first designated National Historic Landmark in the United States. Today, Sioux City is home to three of the 2,500 sites that hold the prestigious designation. The other two are the Sergeant Floyd River Museum and the Welcome Center, a dry dock 1932 U.S. Army Corps of Engineers inspection boat named for Floyd, and the Woodbury County Courthouse. Built in 1918, the courthouse is the largest public building in the United States designed in the Prairie School architecture style. Tracy Bennett, executive director of the Lewis and Clark Interpretive Center and Betty Strong Encounter Center, said, "Our Floyd Monument is the first monument ever built in the United States,
And so that is kind of a big claim to fame here. We get a lot of people that are following the Lewis and Clark Trail that do make a specific stop here because of the Sergeant Floyd passing here. There are no known paintings or sketches of Floyd. However, in 1997, a full-scale, three-dimensional replica of Floyd was unveiled at the Sergeant Floyd River Museum and Welcome Center. Floyd's skull was used to recreate a representation of what he looked just before he died. During one of the disinterments of Sergeant Floyd, when they were moving the monument around, they took a mold of his skull, and then this recreation is based forensically off of that skull, Munson said. Much of Floyd's remains were washed away after falling down the hill. In fact, Munson said, probably less than 10% of Floyd's remains are left in an urn that was made by the Holman brothers. The remaining bones were placed in the urn before being reinterred beneath the large slab. According to a Sioux City Journal article published on June 8, 1997, the plaster head of Floyd was sculpted by Sharon Long, a forensic artist specializing in recreating what people looked like when they were alive. Long discovered she was a distant relative of Floyd. She told the journal, "My great-grandfather is a son of one of Sergeant Floyd's brothers. That makes him some kind of a cousin to me." Long's great-grandfather had strikingly similar facial features when she compared a photo of him to the plaster head of Floyd. "I thought, holy cow, look at that. You can tell they are relatives." If Floyd had not died in what became Sioux City, would the area still be the Lewis and Clark destination that it is? Munson said it would depend on what else happened here, but he said Sioux City would still be a stop along Lewis and Clark's path. He said, "Would we be as much of a Mecca? No, I don't think so. But we would still have been on the Lewis and Clark Trail, which became incredibly popular kind of in the 1990s when this whole fervor behind Lewis and Clark was really taking off. I think that was in anticipation of the bicentennial, which was beginning in 2004. The Lewis and Clark Interpretive Center opened in 2002 on Sioux City's Missouri riverfront in celebration of the Lewis and Clark bicentennial. And more than 20 years later, the nonprofit culture complex is thriving. Statues of a buffalo, grizzly bear, coyote, white-tailed deer, prairie dog, and moose decorate the sprawling complex's picturesque grounds. As members of the Corps of Discovery, visitors can explore the center's exhibits, including hand-painted murals and the U.S. flag history display, to gain knowledge about people, places, natural resources, and key events that challenge and help the explorers in their 28-month quest. The lifelike animatronic statues of Lewis, Clark, Floyd, President Jefferson, and York, an expedition member and slave to Clark, as well as Seaman, the Newfoundland dog, bring the expedition to life. Since the center is a private nonprofit, Bennett said it isn't always included in trail maps and other information provided by various government organizations. A long list of places in Sioux City and Woodbury County are named for Sergeant Charles Floyd. Some of the most notable ones include Floyd's Bluff, a hill where the Sergeant Floyd Monument stands, Floyd River, a 112 tributary of the Missouri River. The Floyd flows through eastern Sioux City and parts of O'Brien, Sioux, Plymouth, and Woodbury counties. Floyd Boulevard, a four-lane street on Sioux City's east side that extends from Interstate 29 to U.S. Highway 75. Floyd Cemetery, a city-owned cemetery at 2507th Street that dates to 1866. Floyd Park Golf Course, an 18-hole municipal course in Morningside. Sergeant Bluff, a city of about 5,000 on Sioux City's southern border. Sergeant Floyd Memorial Bridge, which links Iowa and Nebraska, carrying traffic on Interstate I-129 and two U.S. highways across the Missouri River. Sergeant Road River Museum and Welcome Center. Located in Chris Larson Park, the museum is nestled inside the retired M.V. Sergeant Floyd, a boat once used by the U.S. Corps of Engineers. Floyd Township, a township in northern Woodbury County. And now to go back to talking about the Lewis and Clark Center, Tracy Bennett goes on to say,
A lot of true blue Lewis and Clark fans that stumble upon us are very surprised at our existence and the quality of our building and all of the information and such we have here. So it's hard to know how much of it is them just kind of stumbling upon us in between governmental places, or if it's just actually they're seeking us out, she said. Most of the Lewis and Clark places are supported through the parks, trail heritage, or through different organizations that receive either state or federal help with their buildings and such. The first animatronic visitors to the center encounter, as they go around the circle is President Jefferson, but the very next is Floyd. Bennett said visitors can press a button and the animatronic Floyd will tell his story. He is right up in front after our president, Bennett said, and it also helps to discover the slave York that helped care for him as he was dying. Bennett said she thinks it's important to acknowledge the bravery of the men who went off on the expedition, as well as the families they left behind. They had no idea of the timeline or if their quest would be successful, and I just feel like the importance of that is a lot of times overlooked. A lot of them left wives and children and other family members just to step out into the wilderness and not know what is going to happen. The next story is about the recent election in Nebraska. Voters in two northeast Nebraska counties did not exactly turn out in droves for Tuesday's primaries. Just 15.23% of registered voters turned out in Dakota County, and 15.63% voted in Thurston County, which represent the two lowest turnout numbers in the entire state. Buffalo County in south central Nebraska saw a turnout of just 16.25%. In Dakota County, local races were the Republican primary for sheriff and Dakota County at-large commissioner. Sergeant Brian Furneaux won the sheriff's primary with 536 votes, while Brian Van Berkum and Martin Hohenstein won the Dakota County at-large commissioner race with 576 and 542 votes, respectively. The primary essentially determined winners this fall of both races, since no Democrats filed for the seats. On the local level, voters in Thurston had to decide on candidates for State Board of Education District 6, as well as the Pender Hospital District, and decide on a bond issue for Pender. A total of 241 people in Thurston County voted for Sherry Jones in the State Board of Education District 6 election, and 178 people voted for Grady Erickson. The top three vote-getters in the Thurston County vote for the Pender Hospital District were Dee Muller with 375, Glenn Grell here 328, and Marlon Henning 308. In total, 228 people in Thurston County voted for the Pender bond issue and 53 voted against. Cedar County had a turnout of 41.91%. Wayne County had a 37.13% voter turnout, and the figure for Dixon County was 39.98%. Three of the highest figures in the state were Stanton County with 62%, Loup with 61%, and Morrow County with 60%. The United States House passes year-round sale of E15. Federal legislation to allow the sale of E15 gasoline year-round passed the U.S. House on Wednesday night. Under federal law, E15 gasoline, a 15% ethanol blend, can be sold only during non-summer months. The Federal Environmental Protection Agency, over the past 5 years, has issued temporary waivers allowing E15 sales to continue through the summer. The legislation passed Wednesday in the U.S. House would make the E15 blend year-round availability permanent. The bill faces an uncertain future in the U.S. Senate, but President Donald Trump has said he would sign it into law if the bill gets to his desk. Iowa 4th District U.S. Representative Randy Feenstra said in a statement, "Farmers have been demanding open markets to sell their crops, and by permanently allowing E15 to be sold year-round in every state, we are securing a major victory for our farmers, producers, and rural communities after more than a decade of gridlock. The impact is real. Nationwide, E15 helps our farmers sell more of their crops, lowers gas prices at the pump for drivers, and secures energy independence for our country.
The bill passed the U.S. House on a 218-203 vote, with both Republicans and Democrats divided on the policy. 122 Republicans voted for the bill and 90 against, and 95 Democrats voted for the bill and 113 against. Iowa's four U.S. House members, all Republicans, voted in favor of the legislation. The bill's passage was widely seen as a victory in Iowa, where higher demand for corn-based ethanol benefits the state's agriculture economy. U.S. Representatives Marionette Miller-Meeks, Ashley Hinson, and Zach Nunn also voted in favor of the bill. Iowa Agriculture Secretary Mike Naig said in a statement, "The bipartisan passage of nationwide year-round E15 is a major win for drivers, farmers, biofuel producers, and rural communities across the country. At a time when gas prices are rising and families are looking for relief, expanding access to E15 will help lower fuel costs while strengthening America's domestic energy supply." The Federal Congressional Budget Office projected earlier this week that the bill, by affecting demand for certain types of biofuels, would result in increasing the federal budget deficit by $2.3 billion over 10 years. Iowa Republican U.S. Senator Chuck Grassley praised the bill's passage in the House and pledged to work to ensure its passage in the Senate. Grassley said, "Now, of course, it's up to the Senate to take up this very urgent legislation. Congress must take action to boost fuel supply and to help rural America in the process." E15 would pump $14 billion into the farm economy, he said. "Iowa's family farmers are counting on the Senate to deliver year-round E15. I am going to keep fighting until we get this bill to the president's desk." We now move to some news briefs, which are all dealing with court cases. Man found guilty of fracturing infant's skull in Sioux City. A Sioux City man has been found guilty of causing a skull fracture and other severe injuries to his five-week-old son. A Woodbury County jury on Thursday returned its verdict against Antoine Holyfield, 29, finding him guilty of child endangerment resulting in serious injury and willful injury. Both are Class C felonies that carry 10-year prison sentences. According to court documents, the boy was born in May 2024 and lived in an apartment in the 2000 block of Gibson Street with Holyfield and the boy's mother. While the mother was at work on June 24, 2024, and Holyfield was home with the child sustained a complex skull fracture and injuries to the brain and a brain bleed. He also had bone fractures in his legs and ankles and rib injuries. He was transported to a Sioux City hospital and then airlifted to Children's Nebraska Hospital in Omaha. The head injuries were the result of blunt force trauma and consistent with the child having something slammed into his head, court documents said, and the injuries were equivalent to falling from a three-story building, being ejected from a moving car, or abuse. The leg injuries were consistent with someone grabbing the child by the ankles and yanking. Other than Holyfield, the only person home at the time the infant was injured was his one-year-old brother. Holyfield was arrested October 1st. Man pleads not guilty of child porn possession. A Sioux City man pleaded guilty. The headline said not guilty and the story saying guilty. I'll just read and see if it clears that up. A Sioux City man pleaded guilty Wednesday of possession of child pornography. Keith Havener, 62, entered his plea in U.S. District Court in Sioux City. Sentencing will be scheduled at a later date. Havener was indicted in January 2025 of two counts of sexual exploitation of children and one count of possession of child pornography. He was accused of using technology to generate pornography in which faces of juveniles and adults were added onto nude photos, some of them showing images of people engaged in sex acts. Two counts of sexual exploitation of children were previously dismissed. The FBI received a tip December 30th that a juvenile female had posted an ad on a dating website for house cleaning and prostitution. According to court documents, an FBI agent met with a 14-year-old girl and was told she did not create the ad. The girl's parents said Havener had been harassing them for several weeks via text messaging, at one point telling them he had received pornographic photos of the girl and her younger sister. During an examination of laptop computer Havener used,
A police detective found numerous messages between Havener and at least one other person offering sex with a 14-year-old girl in his basement. Police also found photos of minor females related to Havener in which the photos of the minors were superimposed over images of nude females. The parents of two underage girls in March sued Havener in federal court. The lawsuit alleges Havener produced and distributed pornographic materials that were used for interstate commerce, all violations of federal law. 19-year-old pleads not guilty of having sex with 14-year-old. A 19-year-old Storm Lake man has pleaded not guilty of having sex with a 14-year-old girl. Juan Cristobal Valdez entered his written plea Wednesday in Buena Vista County District Court to two counts of third-degree sexual abuse. A Storm Lake police officer observed an occupied vehicle at approximately 4 a.m. April 27th parked in the 700 block of West 10th Street. According to court documents, the officer approached the vehicle, shined a flashlight in the back seat, and observed a naked man lying on top of a female. The officer approached the vehicle a few minutes later and spoke with the occupants. Valdez told the officer he thought the girl was 15 and also said previously told him she was 18. Valdez said the two were having sex prior to the officer's arrival and they'd also had sex another night at the same location. Valdez was arrested at the scene. Our next story is about the Saturday in the Park lineup. The 36th annual Saturday in the Park, or SITP, will be returning to its blues beginnings July 4th with Grammy Award-nominated blues guitarist Joe Bonamassa as the festival main stage headliner and the soulfully southern Marcus King Band hitting the Grandview Park banjo right before. Promoter David Bernstein said during a press conference held Thursday at Hard Rock Hotel and Casino, being able to present Joe Bonamassa, the Marcus King Band, and the indie folk blues artist and fellow mainstager Evan Hofer at this year's festival is awesome for us and takes us back in many ways to our bluesy roots. Indeed, Saturday in the Park was founded as a blues festival by Bernstein in 1991. The Abe Stage, a showcase for a diverse lineup on more alternative artists at the Stone Park Boulevard side of the park, is a newer and increasingly popular SITP innovation. Tech Nine, a Kansas City, Missouri native, best known for his fast rhyming chopper style, will be the Abe Stage's headliner. The Abe Stage co-organizer Jason Reinhardt said, anyone who has seen Tech Nine live knows he is a phenomenal performer. Plus, he has quite the following in the Midwest. Reinhardt is also excited to welcome two dead boys to the Abe Stage. An offshoot of the critically acclaimed psychedelic rap group Flatbush Zombies, Two Dead Boys is comprised of Michi Darko and Zombie Juice. Flatbush Zombies had a big East Coast following with young people 6 or 7 years ago, Reinhardt said. Two Dead Boys is going to be huge. Reinhardt, like Bernstein, will be filling slots with additional performers in the coming weeks. Bernstein, in particular, noted the difficulties of booking bands this year since SITP falls on Independence Day, which also marks the United States' 250th birthday. Every year, it gets more and more challenging, he said. We have thought about moving Saturday in the Park later in July or even in August, but that move wouldn't work for some of our committee members or for our vendors. Bernstein said he would never move SITP to an earlier date. June is too much of a gamble when you're dealing with an outdoor festival, he explained. The weather is unpredictable. Another factor that hurts is ever-increasing expenses. Bernstein said, it isn't performers' salaries that are going up. Instead, it is everything else, from security to transportation to fuel. Everything is more expensive nowadays. That doesn't mean Saturday in the Park will be skimping on entertaining extras. Bernstein said Saturday in the Park will feature Siouxland's first drone show as a way to honor America's 250th birthday. We are extremely happy for this opportunity to present a drone show in an incredibly cool setting, he said. Since it will be right before our fireworks show, the sky around Grandview Park will look amazing. Bernstein remains grateful for the community that has kept Saturday in the Park free for the past 36 years. Our sponsors, the City of Sioux City and the community at large, make this unique festival possible, he said. There are not many places in the world
that afford us the opportunity to present world-class performers in a free festival setting. We now have a story from the Sioux City School District. Sioux City ends 5 specialty schools. The Sioux City Schools is ending 5 of the elementary school specialty programs, converting them back to normal elementary schools. Hunt Elementary, Arts A+, Les Hills Elementary, Computer Programming, Morningside Elementary, STEM, Perry Creek Elementary, International Baccalaureate, and Spalding Park Elementary, Environmental Sciences, will discontinue the specialty programs at the end of the school year. Nodland Sunnyside Elementary will maintain its International Baccalaureate specialty and approach the board at a future meeting with a new proposal. Irving Dual Language Elementary was not discussed and will remain as is. The school board on Monday approved the change after hearing from district staff on the review process and the suggestion from Director of Elementary Education, Jared Moser. The district originally implemented specialty schools to attract students to the district and promote varied learning opportunities. Over the past few years, the district staff have reviewed the programs. According to the board packet, during the last 5 years, the specialty focuses in these buildings have been difficult to carry out due to lacking individual staff for the programs, challenges with ongoing training, and difficulty in finding funding to acquire necessary resources to function. Over the past 3 years, very few students have transferred into the 5 targeted specialty schools, specifically due to their specialty, with Morningside Elementary seeing the most at 5% or 10 students. Moser said these students are specifically students already within the district that are specifically seeking the specialty status. Staff was asked if the vision of the specialty schools was being met, and a majority of staff at each building said no. When asked if the staff in each school wanted to keep their specialty status or end it, 72% at Hunt, 76% at Les Hills, 71% at Morningside, and 86% at Perry Creek wanted to end the specialty status. Overall, the programs have cost $224,000, with per school costs ranging from $8,000 at Les Hills to $80,000 at Perry Creek, with the majority of the funding coming from the building budgets. To fully fund the programs and provide additional staffing to focus on the specialty status, the programs would need a total of $721,000 funding, with per school costs ranging from $113,000 to $180,000. Jet skier rescued from Missouri near Blencoe. A man was rescued from the Missouri River near Blencoe Wednesday evening after the jet ski he was on died. Monona County Sheriff Kevin Ewing said Friday that a civilian called dispatch at 7:30 p.m. Wednesday to report a man hanging from a barge at the port of Blencoe. The sheriff's office responded, as well as the Blencoe's Volunteer Fire Department, the Iowa Department of Natural Resources, and Decatur Fire and Rescue. When first responders were en route, Ewing said they learned the man was hanging from tow lines. He said 3 people were going down the river on jet skis when one of the jet skis died and the man ended up in the water. The man, who had a life jacket on, was wearing a makeshift harness and holding onto line when first responders arrived on the scene. We were able to get him out of the water without incident, Ewing said. Reynolds signs health insurance authorization bill. Changes to what is required when healthcare providers and health insurance companies interact when serving a patient were signed into law Wednesday by Governor Kim Reynolds, according to the Iowa Medical Society. Reynolds signed the bill at Monroe County Hospital and Clinics in Albia, according to the Iowa Medical Society, which is a statewide organization that advocates on behalf of Iowa doctors. The group praised the new law, which was approved unanimously by the Iowa legislature. This law addresses a high priority for physicians across Iowa: fewer barriers to care and decisions grounded in clinical expertise, Iowa Medical Society President Dr. Lillian Erdahl said in a press release. By addressing prior authorization challenges and strengthening accountability for insurers, we help ensure patients receive timely, appropriate care. Much of the new law, House File 2635, is built around prior authorization, a requirement that doctors check with a patient's insurance company before conducting a procedure or dispensing medication.
The new law prohibits health insurance companies from using artificial intelligence to determine whether to deny a prior authorization request, exempts recommended cancer screenings from prior authorization requirements, and prevents insurance companies from penalizing doctors who refer patients to out-of-network providers. The legislation passed the Iowa Senate 44-0 and the Iowa House 87-0. It was supported by many healthcare organizations and opposed only by health insurers, according to the state lobbying records. You are listening to the reading of the Sioux City Journal for Sunday, May 17th on IRIS, the Iowa Radio Reading Information Service for the Blind. We'll now move to the obituaries in today's paper. Gary L. Bjornson was born on his grandmother's kitchen table in Redbird, Nebraska, to Carol and Artis Bjornson on October 18, 1941. The first 16 years of his life, he lived in 16 different towns, eventually settling in Sioux City, where he attended Central High School, met his future wife, Judy Mason, and graduated with honors in June 1959. Gary joined the U.S. Navy just before his 18th birthday, serving on a radar picket ship. He was also stationed on Christmas Island and attended electronics school at Treasure Island, California for a year. While on leave, Gary and Judy were married at First Presbyterian Church in Sioux City on October 21, 1961. He was honorably discharged a year later. Gary worked at Collins Radio in Cedar Rapids for a year before enrolling in the engineering program at Iowa State University, was a member of Eta Kappa Nu fraternity, and graduated with honors in 3.5 years. While in Ames, he also worked as a Story County deputy sheriff. Gary and Judy moved to Marion in 1967, where Gary worked as an electrical engineer at Collins Radio. During his career, he was named an Engineer of the Year, had several patents, worked on the DME and TACAN programs, and was chief engineer of the first global positioning system, or GPS. He retired from Rockwell International as Director of Advanced Engineering and Core Process Design on January 31, 1997. Gary was a forever Lutheran. He had been a member of Bethany Lutheran in Sioux City. As a young man, he and his dad helped build the church. He had also been a member of St. Paul's Lutheran in Marion and a past president of the congregation. He was currently a member of Faith Life Lutheran Church in Marion. The day after Gary and Judy retired, they began a tour of the United States in their camper, eventually building their home in Lake Havasu City, Arizona, where they wintered for 22 years. Gary and Judy also had a cabin in Harpers Ferry, Iowa, where they enjoyed fishing and boating. Gary also enjoyed bowling, golfing, but most of all, Gary loved his grandkids. He could fix anything, and in his later years, he was the neighborhood guru of computers. A celebration of life will be held at Indian Creek Country Club in Marion on June 14th to 2026 from 1 to 4 p.m. Please consider a donation to the Heart Center at St. Luke's Hospital in Cedar Rapids or the American Diabetes Association. Cynthia Aaron, 69, of Chatsworth, passed away on Monday, May 11th at her home surrounded by family. Her family will be having private services. Cynthia Susan Hackenhaus was born on January 21, 1957 in Sioux City to Henry and Frances Hackenhaus. She grew up in Sioux City and South Sioux City. She was raised in the Catholic faith. Cindy began working at ELF's and later worked at a meatpacking plant in Sioux City. It was at work that she met the love of her life, Gregory Ahrens. They were united in marriage on July 10, 1993. They first lived in Sioux City and moved to Chatsworth in 2010. Cindy enjoyed listening to music and watching ice road trucking. She loved to spend time outdoors, especially fishing. Cindy enjoyed gardening, both vegetable and flower beds. They enjoyed traveling to visit family and celebrate holidays together. Alicia Ann Hodgins was born on May 14, 1975, to Steve and Mary Hodgins. This was one of the best days of our lives, our first child. Soon after her birth, we were informed she had an extra chromosome, Down syndrome. We loved her even more. Alicia had far more abilities than disabilities. Our families and friends adored our precious child throughout the years. She was so loving,
sweet, compassionate, entertaining, and yes, she loved to spar with her siblings, letting them know she was in charge. Her humor was priceless, and her laughter was infectious up until her final days. Alicia was a gift to everyone she encountered, though maybe not always the guys at Walmart, as she felt free to tell them to shave your beard or greet people by calling them buttercup or dork, which was always meant in a non-offensive way. We often had to explain that one. Alicia attended and graduated from Riverside School for Special Needs. She surpassed expectations and had the time of her life there. Beyond high school, she loved getting her nails done, having her hair permed, and shopping, especially at Walmart. She was a true diva, and we loved that about her. She loved a party, and we had many Hodgson's and Dennehy family gatherings. Alicia dearly loved her family, friends, and all of her nieces and nephews. She referred to them as her cousins, which was perfectly okay with us. Work was never really an option, though she tried. From an early age, Alicia loved music and dancing. She knew all the top bands through the decades and could sing the lyrics from memory. She truly was a rock star. In recent years, she especially adored Taylor Swift and Neil Diamond. For one of her 50th birthday celebrations, we took her to a Taylor Swift cover band concert. The band welcomed her backstage, sang to her from the stage, and treated her like the true Swiftie she is. We did not say goodbye to Alicia. She will be with us every day, every holiday, and always in our hearts. We are comforted to know the glorious visits she encountered and that we witnessed in her final days were a true testament that she is home now and waiting for us. Visitation to honor Alicia will be held on Friday, May 22nd from 5 to 7 p.m. with a vigil service at 7 p.m. at Meyer Brothers Colonial Chapel in Sioux City. A funeral service celebrating her life will be held at 10:30 a.m. on Saturday at the funeral home. Brendan J. Fry, 15, of Cushing, passed away unexpectedly in a car accident on Saturday, May 9th. A celebration of life will be held on Saturday, May 16th at 1 p.m. at the Church of Christ in Correctionville. A visitation will be held 1 hour prior, starting at 12 p.m. at the Church of Christ at Correctionville. Following the service, the family invites everyone to the Correctionville Golf Club for a continued time of fellowship and sharing from 2 p.m. to 6 p.m. The Nicholas D. Jensen Funeral Home of Correctionville is in charge of the arrangements. He was a warm-hearted, caring, sweet, and thoughtful boy who always wanted others to feel included. He never liked seeing anyone struggle or feel left out. Brendan had a wonderful sense of humor and was always making people laugh. He brought so much light, happiness, and love to those around him, and he will be deeply missed by all who knew him. Brendan's interests included fishing, farming, video games, especially Rocket League, music, spending time with friends, and his newly discovered passion for golfing. Peggy M. George, 84, of Sioux City, transitioned to her heavenly home on Friday, May 8th at Holy Spirit Retirement Home. Cremation rites have been accorded. More information can be viewed on the Meyer Brothers Funeral Home's website. And that concludes the obituaries in today's paper. We'll now move to the opinion page. And the Journal Editorial Board opinion piece is about the article I just read about the demise of the Sioux City Specialty Schools. The Sioux City School Board this week voted to end specialty instructional programs in 5 elementary schools. We are disappointed and frustrated with the demise of the schools within a school. With better funding and support from district leaders, the specialty programs likely could have continued their original mission of attracting students from across district lines who have a special interest in various academic themes. At the end of this school year, the district will discontinue the following specialty schools: Hunt Elementary, the Arts A+, Lus Hills Elementary, Computer Programming, Morningside Elementary, STEM, Perry Creek Elementary, International Baccalaureate, and Spalding Park Elementary, Environmental Sciences. With only 2 specialty schools will continue: Irving Elementary, Dual Language, and Nodland Sunnyside, International Baccalaureate.
Over a decade ago, district leaders pitched the concept of creating specialty schools within a school. School officials selected the programs to help meet skills in demand for 21st century careers. Nationally, specialty schools, more commonly known as magnet schools, have been used to attract diverse students from different neighborhoods. In some large city districts, schools have been so popular with parents that lotteries have been used to determine admission for limited slots. With a few exceptions, Sioux City's specialty schools failed to meet expectations. Over the past 3 years, few students transferred to one of the five schools that are being discontinued. Morningside Elementary had the highest transfer rate, just 5%, or 10 students, according to data presented at Monday's school board meeting. At the same time, the district has struggled to keep up with the cost of the specialized programs, which totaled $224,000 this past year, ranging from $8,000 at Lus Hills to $80,000 at Perry Creek. Teachers and other staff at the school also seem to have lost interest in the programs. Asked if the vision of the specialty schools was being met, a majority of staff at each building said no. With many private schools experiencing an enrollment boom driven by Iowa's Education Savings Account, or ESA, tax incentives, it's unfortunate that Sioux City's theme schools are going by the wayside. Maintaining the specialty programs would have given the public district another feature in its quiver as it works to retain and attract students in an increasingly competitive environment. Now for the letters to the editor, and we have two letters in today's paper. Our first one is from Joanne Sadler of Correctionville, and Joanne writes, Dave Dawson is a hard-working leader ready to represent Iowa's 4th Congressional District. He has the energy, the intellect, and the compassion to be a remarkable voice in Congress. Dave is an accomplished attorney who has spent nearly two decades protecting families as a prosecutor. He has argued and won cases before the Iowa Supreme Court to safeguard children's rights. As a former Iowa House representative, he was known for working across the aisle to achieve results. Having grown up in small town, Dave knows the struggles of rural Iowa and the importance of strengthening family farms and supporting rural communities. Dave will fight to lower prescription drug costs and expand rural health care access. He will work to keep rural hospitals and nursing homes open, advocate for more benefits for veterans, and ensure mental health services are available close to home. Dave will push for policies that raise wages, support working families, and crack down on corporate monopolies that hurt farmers and small business owners. Please join me in supporting Dave Dawson in the June 2nd primary. Let's put him on the ballot in November and send him to Washington to represent Iowa's 4th Congressional District. Again, this letter was from Joanne Sadler from Correctionville. The next letter was written by Anita Cerulis from Orange City, and Anita writes, is it costing you more to fill up at the pump, put food on your table, and pay for your health insurance? You are not alone. According to a recent Gallup poll, a record 55% of Americans say their financial situation is worsening due to high inflation, housing costs, and rising gas prices. The annual inflation rate in the U.S. jumped to 3.3% in March, a rise driven primarily by higher energy costs due to the war with Iran. It is no wonder President Trump's net approval rating on the economy is negative 40 points. Trump and Republicans in Congress ended Affordable Care Act subsidies, slashed Medicaid, and cut funding for food assistance programs. Now they are spending at least $1 billion of our tax dollars every day on the quagmire of another Middle East war. Not only that, but last fall, Pete Hegseth's Department of Defense went on a spending spree before the government's fiscal year ended on September 30th. Among the month's purchases were millions spent on Alaskan king crab, lobster, ribeye steak, salmon, and furniture. And remember the ballroom Trump wants to build? Initially, it was going to cost $200 million, and Trump promised that private donors and large corporations would pay for it. Now, it's projected to cost $400 million, and GOP senators are pushing a bill to authorize using taxpayer money to fund it. When the November midterm elections arrive, mark your ballot for candidates who will work for you instead of their billionaire donors. Again, this was written by Anita Cerulis of Orange City.
And that does it for the letters to the editor. We now have an opinion piece written by Bruce Lear, who lives in Sioux City and has been connected to public schools for 38 years. He taught for 11 years and represented educators as an Iowa State Education Association regional director for 27 years before he retired. And this is his opinion piece. Dad was a master carpenter. He did not graduate from vocational school, was not an apprentice, and he did not have a frame certificate announcing his skill. He learned by doing. For him, measure twice and cut once wasn't an old platitude. It's what he lived by, and it made him a master of his trade. He believed consequential planning avoids unintended consequences, and jobs that look simple often are not. Now it appears America is being led by people who don't even measure once. Americans don't expect our presidents, governors, and legislators to be genius despite their campaign rhetoric. We expect them to surround themselves with experts who can help with critical decisions. Most leaders have large egos. If they did not, they would not believe they could win. They would not tolerate begging for money, selling themselves in endless stump speeches, and pleading for neighbors to plant their yard signs. I'm fine with that if those egos have room to listen to people who disagree and are flexible enough to change direction before making big ego mistakes. I've known some of those leaders. When I was representing educators, I wrote newsletters. I always needed my administrative assistant to read what I had written because she was honest, direct, and was never scared to share her opinion. I was often too overheated on a topic. She would say something like, "You can't write that. This is what will happen if you do." A couple of times I balked and wrote it anyway, and she was right. I was wrong. I learned. Just think what would have happened if President Trump's advisors were brave and knowledgeable enough to say, "Venezuela isn't Iran, and here's what we know from intelligence reports and from history." What if he had listened? Instead, they assumed Iran would not close the Strait of Hormuz, attack the energy sources of their neighbors, or settle in for a protracted conflict. They must have never heard the old saying, "When you assume, you make an ass of you and me." If they measured twice instead of assuming, we would not be mired in a war we are told we have won, but with no evidence. We would not have arrhythmia every time we stop for gas, and a visit to the grocery store would not feel like a scene from an American horror story. Unintended consequences arise with poor planning without specific goals backed by clear strategy. There's also careless political rhetoric that causes unintended consequences. Words are often more powerful than sticks and stones and can do more damage. When some on the left compare Trump to Hitler, not only does it cheapen the most horrific genocide the world has ever seen, but it may be the catalyst for a lone wolf to rid the world of another Hitler. It is dangerous, divisive, and could cause fatal unintended consequences. So could the rhetoric from the right. Zach Lane, an Iowa Republican candidate for governor, said in a TV ad, "Too many schools today teach kids to hate our country, our history, and our religion." He pledges to reclaim education from Marxists. While most Iowans will laugh at his stale nonsense, some may take it seriously and try to violently harass public school teachers who are just trying to indoctrinate kids to be on time, do their homework, and listen, not to be outdone. Adam Steen, another Iowa Republican candidate for governor, is rolling out TV ads where he says, "I will defend life. I will protect your kids against radical woke ideology. Our values are under attack. This is a battle of good versus evil." Voters need to send a message. Framing every issue as good versus evil gets us into wars we cannot win and rhetoric we should not tolerate, provoking unintended consequences we cannot imagine. And again, this was an opinion piece from Bruce Lear, who lives in Sioux City. We'll now move to some entertainment news, and it's about the play that's going to be showing at the Sioux City Community Theater. Despite the musical's unusually descriptive name, the Sioux City Community Theater's production of Urinetown isn't simply a vessel overflowing with potty humor. Instead, the Tony Award-winning show
with a book by Greg Kotis and lyrics and music by Kotis and Mark Holman, is also a piece that satirizes capitalism, social irresponsibility, and bureaucracy. However, don't be weirded out if you see an onstage toilet or if you leave the theater humming a score that includes songs like It's a Privilege to Pee. Sioux City Community Theater, Urinetown, is being presented now through May 24th at the 1401 Riverside Boulevard Theater. Director Michael Rolina said it was Urinetown's offbeat sense of humor that attracted him to the property. The last community theater show I directed was A Little Shop of Horror, he explained. I guess I'm the guy who likes musicals that are a bit of a challenge. Urinetown's story revolves around a drought-ravaged community that is experiencing a severe water shortage, making private toilets unthinkable. As a result, all restroom activities must be done in a public toilet controlled by a corporation called Urine Good Company, or UGC for short. To control water consumption, everybody must pay to use the toilet. If an offender breaks the law, he is banished to a town called Urinetown, never to return. Isn't that a bit far-fetched? Rolina said the show's creators came up with the idea while traveling in Europe. He noted, I guess pay toilets are common over there. Urinetown just takes the idea to the extreme. Benjamin Feakin plays Bobby Straw, the dashing young man who is assistant custodian at the filthiest urinal in town. He said, I like that the show is very dystopian as well as very funny. You don't see that very often. Joey Martin, who plays the tough-as-nails urinal warden, Penelope Pennywise, said she enjoys doing Urinetown because it parodies several other musicals. She explained, I'm a bit of a musical nerd. I love the fact that we get to send up such shows as Fiddler on the Roof and Guys and Dolls. You can tell that the show's creators are also musical nerds because all of the parody songs are done with love. Genesis Ruiz, who plays Caldwell B. Cladwell, the evil president of the Urine Good Company, likes the play's well-drawn characters. He said, I call Cladwell an anti-villain because he's either doing the right thing for the wrong reason or the wrong thing for the right reason. We leave it up to the audience to decide. Rolina said Urinetown is a good example of the community theater trying different types of productions. This season, we have done a show like Night of the Living Dead, which was anything but typical fare, he explained. But we'll end the season with The Sound of Music in July. For now, Rolina is happy directing a musical that doesn't take itself too seriously. Urinetown is the type of show where the actors have to go all in with their characters, he said. There isn't a lot of subtlety going on in this musical, which makes Urinetown a unique way to experience live theater. Rolina said with a smile, I'll bet audiences will have never seen a show quite like Urinetown, that's for sure. And if you want to go, it is going through this weekend and next weekend at the Sioux City Community Theater building at 1401 Riverside Boulevard. And to get ticket information and other details, you go to the website scctheater.org. And that does it for today's reading of the Sioux City Journal for Sunday, May 17th. I'm Dagna, your reader today. You can access a recording of today's reading on the website, iowaradioreading.org, at any time. Thank you so much for listening.

From the Bureau of Economic Geology, this is EarthDate. Earth may once have had rings, like Saturn, and all the more distant planets of our solar system. Saturns are just the most visible, and therefore the most famous. Rings are made of debris, from asteroids, moons, or from the formation of the planets themselves. Scientists think the rings around Saturn are the remains of one of its moons that was torn apart by the giant planet's gravity. They think the rings around Jupiter are likely dust from micrometeor impacts with its moons.

0: A new hypothesis is that multiple large collisions produced debris rings, which coalesced into moonlets. As these drifted farther from Earth, they merged into a single moon. Or it could be something else entirely. It's amazing how much we still don't know about the moon and our planet itself. I'm Scott Tinker.
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14: 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Starting off with political news, National Democrats target Hinson with $13.4 million ad buy in Iowa's U.S. Senate race. National Democrats are investing in Iowa's U.S. Senate race heading into the 2026 election cycle, with Senate Majority PAC announcing Thursday a planned $13.4 million television reservation in Iowa targeting U.S. Representative Ashley Hinson, who is running to become the GOP nominee for the seat. The announced reservation is expected to hit Iowa's airwaves in the fall leading up to the November 3rd midterm election, and also includes a significant digital investment, according to a news release from the Senate Majority PAC, the key super PAC supporting Senate Democrats and aligned with party leadership in the chamber. The ads, which will air after the June 2nd primary, will focus on Hinson, who currently represents Iowa's 2nd Congressional District. She faces Republican Jim Carlin in the June 2nd primary. Hinson has gained support of prominent Republicans, including U.S. Senator Joni Ernst, who currently holds the seat, and President Donald Trump in her campaign for the Senate. She holds a fundraising lead over both her primary opponent and the two Democrats, Iowa Representative Josh Turek and Senator Zach Walls, who are competing to become the Democratic nominee. Though political forecasters have rated the race for Iowa's U.S. Senate seat as likely Republican in 2026, Democrats are hoping the seat could be potentially pick up as voters express frustration with certain decisions made by the Trump administration.

administration and the GOP-controlled Congress, such as tariff policies, the Iran war, and cuts to Medicaid. The fall ad buy is a way to ensure voters hear directly about how Hinson backed Trump's tariffs and voted to strip millions from Medicaid, according to the Senate Majority PAC news release. Ashley Hinson had 4 years and one job, fight for Iowa. Instead, she spent every vote auditioning for Donald Trump. Senate Majority PAC spokesperson Lauren French said in a statement, "Iowans can't afford her loyalty to the powerful, the corrupt, and the corporations, and they won't forget it. This November, the bill will come due." The ad investment marks growing optimism from some Democrats about the chances of flipping federal and statewide seats in Iowa's 2026 elections. Iowa currently has an all-GOP federal delegation, a Republican trifecta at the State House, and all but one statewide elected office held by Republicans. But the 2026 elections in the state's 1st and 3rd congressional districts held by incumbent Republican Representative Marinette Miller-Meeks and Zach Nunn are predicted to be highly competitive in the midterms. The Kluk Political Report moved the gubernatorial race rating to a toss-up, citing campaign fundraising and polling showing support for Democratic candidate Rob Sand, the only Democrat to currently hold statewide elected office as the Iowa auditor. In addition to the Iowa ad buy, the Senate Majority PAC has made announcements in other states, including $46.4 million television ad buy in Ohio, $33.4 million invested in Maine, $31.4 million in North Carolina, and $10.6 million in Alaska. In more political news, Iowa 2nd District Democratic candidates debate health care and immigration. Access to health care and changes to the U.S. immigration system were among the top issues for all three of the Democrats running for Iowa's 2nd Congressional District during a debate Wednesday hosted by KCRG-TV9 and KWQC. State Representative Lindsey James of Dubuque, Clint Tweetball, the founder of the nonprofit Matthew 25, and Kathy Dolder, former dean of nursing at Kirkwood Community College and a retired Army nurse, all participated in the debate televised Wednesday evening. They are competing to become the Democratic nominee for the open 2nd Congressional District seat in the 2026 election. U.S. Representative Ashley Hinson, who currently holds the office, is running for Iowa's U.S. Senate seat. Though political forecasters have not predicted Iowa's 2nd Congressional District will be as potentially competitive as the 1st and 3rd districts in the upcoming midterms, Democratic candidates have argued the Northeast Iowa District, which includes cities like Cedar Rapids, Waterloo, Dubuque, and Mason City, is a potential pickup for Democrats in this election cycle. James, who has been serving in the Iowa House since 2019, said she believes her campaign is the best shot at winning back the seat as she has a one in trending red districts multiple times. "I'm the only person in this race who has experience winning, and I've done incredible work at the Iowa legislature, working across differences to bring people together to do what's good and right and just for all Iowans," James said. "And because of that, I have a reputation that spans across the political spectrum. People are exhausted by politics. They're exhausted by the partisanship. And they just want someone who has the courage of conviction to fight for what is good and right and just. And I've done that at the state capitol, and I'm ready to do that in D.C. Tweetball and Dolder, neither of whom have previously held elected office, said Iowans are looking for someone who is not a traditional politician to represent their interest in Washington. Dolder said she is a non-politician who has worked in several fields cited most respected profession in polls, including nursing, education, and being a military veteran, and said she can bring her experience as someone who's done things in her entire life to make things happen with a proven track record from those jobs to Congress. Tweetball compared the upcoming election to 2018, the midterm after President Donald Trump was elected for his first term as president, when Democrats saw major victories throughout the country, including in Northeast Iowa with U.S. Representative Abby Finkenauer, who won the 2018 election for Iowa's then 1st Congressional District. When the last blue wave happened, three-quarters of the people that won those elections were fresh new faces, new people running, Tweetball said. "People are sick of Republicans. They're sick of Democrats. They're sick of the same old, typical politician. They want fresh and new. They want people that actually get things done and deliver. And that's what I've done in my entire career." One of the major topics discussed during the debate was health care.
all three candidates said more needs to be done to support health care availability in rural Iowa. Dolder specifically pointed to repealing the Medicaid cuts in the One Big Beautiful Bill Act and restoring the Affordable Care Act subsidies that expired at the beginning of 2026, stances all of the candidates supported. The candidates also all spoke in support of removing restrictions on access to abortions, and James said she would do everything we can to fight to restore Roe v. Wade, the U.S. Supreme Court decision establishing a right to abortion that was overturned in 2022. Candidates had slightly different answers when asked about access to gender-affirming care for minors. While all agreed Congress should not be involved in regulating access to this medical care with parental consent, the candidates varied on what should be required if a child's family is not accepting of their gender identity. Answering a question on parental notification if a child states they want to be referred to using a different name or pronoun, Tweetball said, quote, "I believe that a parent should be involved, if at all possible." Unfortunately, we live in a time, right, where a kid may have one decision that they're thinking about, and their parents may disagree. And so that's a real place of tension where they need to work through that, Tweetball said. There needs to be outside people in the community that help to work through that. But I certainly don't think that that is Congress's role to work through that for them. Dolder said the fact that children cannot receive medical treatment without parental consent is really the bottom line. There's rules to follow on that, but if children need support, they can find support outside the family. But gender-affirming care can't be provided by a physician without the proper support of the parents, Dolder said. Currently, parental consent is required for minors to access gender-affirming health care in the United States, and several states like Iowa do not allow minors access to gender-affirming care, like hormone replacement therapy or puberty blockers, even with approval from their guardians. James did not directly answer the question, saying the issue is not what her campaign is focused on and not something Iowans are talking to her about on the campaign trail. These are not the issues that when I knock on doors, Iowans are telling me they're concerned with, James said. They're making impossible choices about whether or not they can put food on the table for their kids or pay their rent and keep their apartment. These are the kinds of choices that no one should ever have to make in the wealthiest country in the world, and we all know it's not right. It's time for change. Washington is failing Iowans. The candidates also highlighted their support for changing the U.S. immigration system, both to immigration law enforcement and the system in place for accepting new immigrants. Dolder said she would support defunding U.S. Immigration and Customs Enforcement, or ICE, back to previous 2024 levels and refocus ICE efforts toward the U.S. border. Under the Trump administration, the ICE enforcement efforts have expanded nationwide. Tweetball did not answer the question on ICE funding directly, but said his focus in Congress would be to make sure that we reform our immigration system so that people can get here legally and they can get through the system quickly. I have somebody in my family that they came over and it took them 40 years, literally, to get to the rest of their family here legally, Tweetball said. 40 years. We shouldn't have to wait multiple generations for people to actually get here. It should be a much quicker process. James said as a person of faith and a mother, she feels completely passionate about making sure that communities are safe, while also calling for reform to the federal immigration system. Congress has failed to deliver on meaningful immigration reform, James said. They have failed to deliver on a meaningful pathway to citizenship, and we need to make sure that they do not fail to secure our borders. Early voting began Wednesday in the primary election, which will be held June 2nd. There is also a contest in the GOP primary for the 2nd District nomination, with former State Representative Joe Mitchell, founder of the conservative youth organization Run Gen Z, running against Senator Charlie McClintock, Republican from Alburnett. And we'll take a second here to remind you of some important dates for the 2026 primary voters. May 13th was the beginning of early voting, and absentee ballots can be mailed. May 18th, voter registration deadline by mail, is the last day to submit absentee ballot requests. And June 2nd is the primary election day. Polls will open at 7 a.m. to 8 p.m. Absentee ballots must be received by 8 p.m. And in the same vein of political news, Pete Buttigieg endorses Josh Turek's U.S. Senate campaign. Iowa Representative Josh Turek gained another high-profile endorsement Wednesday, as former U.S. Secretary of Transportation Pete Buttigieg backed his campaign to become the U.S. Senate Democratic nominee.
Buttigieg, who won in the 2020 Iowa Democratic caucuses during his presidential campaign, released a video supporting Turek's run for Iowa's U.S. Senate seat. In the video, Buttigieg said coming into the 2020 Democratic presidential race as the mayor of South Bend, Indiana, his campaign was able to make history in Iowa because we went everywhere, talked to everybody, and built a coalition of Democrats, independents, and what I like to call future former Republicans, Buttigieg said. I see these same instincts and values in Josh's campaign, Buttigieg said. So let's make history again in 2026 by electing Josh Turek to the United States Senate. Buttigieg's support is one of several major politicians to back Turek's campaign as early voting begins in Iowa's primary races. Turek also received the endorsement Friday of former U.S. Senator Tom Harkin, the last Democrat to hold the seat Turek is now seeking. In a statement, Harkin said, as a Democrat who represented Iowans for 30 years in the U.S. Senate, I have a pretty good idea of what it takes to win an election and then to be faithfully represent all Iowans, not just those who voted for you. That's why I'm supporting Josh Turek for the Democratic nomination for the U.S. Senate in the Democratic primary on June 2nd, Harkin said in a statement. Josh Turek has the Iowa values, the Iowa work ethic, the Iowa can-do spirit, and has won election and re-election to the Iowa House of Representatives in a very challenging area for Democrats. There's a saying that, quote, rough weather makes good timber. Josh has had some pretty rough weather in his life, and he is good timber. In fact, Josh is as strong and resilient as a good Iowa bur oak. Turek has pointed to Harkin as a major inspiration for his own political journey. The Council Bluffs Democrat was born with spina bifida and went on to become a two-time Paralympic gold medalist and the first permanently disabled member of the Iowa legislature. Turek has regularly pointed to Harkin's work as the chief sponsor of the Americans with Disabilities Act, passed in 1990, as one of the reasons why he was able to achieve some of his own successes, and he said in a statement, quote, I will continue Senator Harkin's prairie populist vision, fighting for the working class, social and economic justice, small family farms, and the little guy. Buttigieg also referenced Harkin in his comments endorsing Turek, saying, Iowa is on the map of this cycle, and we have a real chance to win back Tom Harkin's seat and take back the U.S. Senate, and that Turek was the best candidate to make this shift. Turek is running against Iowa Senator Zach Walls, Democrat from Coralville, in the June 2nd Democratic primary election. Walls has been backed by Democrats like U.S. Senator Elizabeth Warren, another of the 2020 Iowa Democratic Presidential Caucus alumni, who came to Iowa recently to rally support for Walls' Senate campaign. Buttigieg, who serves as U.S. Secretary of Transportation in the Biden administration, cited Turek's personal story and track record of winning in tough races as a state legislator who currently represents the reddest districts to be won by a Democrat in Iowa in 2024. He said that makes Turek the strongest candidate to become Iowa's U.S. Senate Democratic nominee. That's the kind of resilience we need right now in our politics, because working families in Iowa are already feeling the consequences of Donald Trump's agenda, Buttigieg said. From tariffs that raise costs, to cuts to Medicaid, to the billions being spent on priorities that do nothing to make Iowans safer, or to strengthen communities. Josh understands what is at stake, and I know he will deliver for every Iowan, Turek thanked Buttigieg for his endorsement. I am deeply honored to have Pete's support in this race. His unique ability to connect with Iowans who feel forgotten and left behind is exactly why he won the caucuses in 2020. And it's the same approach that will help us win Senator Harkin's seat back, Turek said in a statement. We're building a coalition that recognizes there is much more that connects us than divides us. That broad coalition of Iowans, fueled by a common-sense prairie populist agenda, will allow us to defeat Aunt Ashley Hinson and send a real fighter for the working-class Iowans to the U.S. Senate. Turek and Walls are set to debate at 7 p.m. Thursday, May 14th, which is hosted by KCCI. The two candidates already faced off during an Iowa press debate earlier in May. Whoever wins the Democratic nomination will face the winner of the GOP primary between U.S. Representative Ashley Hinson and former State Senator Jim Carlin. Two-term Republican incumbent Senator Joni Ernst is not seeking re-election.
On the national front, U.S. Senate again rejects a resolution to force authorization for Iran war. The seventh effort to stop President Donald Trump's military campaign in Iran until he obtains congressional approval failed Wednesday in the U.S. Senate. The vote marked the first test of Senate Republican support for a war powers resolution after the expiration of the statute's 60-day period granted to the president for military operations. The vote failed 49-51, though notably Senator Lisa Murkowski, Republican from Alaska, flipped for the first time to support limiting Trump's unfettered war on Iran. Senator Susan Collins, Republican from Maine, for a second time since April 30th, voted in favor. Senator Rand Paul, Republican from Kentucky, voted yes. And Senator John Fetterman, Democrat from Pennsylvania, opposed the measure, as they both have done on previous votes. Senator Pete Ricketts, Republican from Nebraska, did not vote. House lawmakers are expected to take up similar war powers resolution as soon as Thursday. The war, which Trump launched on February 28th in conjunction with Israel, cost the lives of 13 American service members. The latest Pentagon figures reveal 404 service members were injured during Operation Epic Fury, the administration's name for the conflict. Despite a recent exchange of fire between Iran and the U.S. in the Strait of Hormuz, the administration maintains the operation is over and claimed a 60-day clock on hostilities paused when the two countries agreed to a ceasefire in April. However, Trump told reporters Monday that any ceasefire between the two nations was on massive life support. Iranian leaders have contested the existence of a ceasefire because of an ongoing U.S. naval blockade on Iran's ports. Pentagon officials testified in both chambers of Congress Tuesday that the war to date has cost $29 billion, without accounting for Iran's drone and missile damage to U.S. military installations in the region. Senator Jeff Merkley, Democrat from Oregon, who sponsored the resolution, said Wednesday morning that the Iran war has turned out to be a nothing like the victory Trump promised. Both sides are still engaged in hostilities, and so I don't accept that 60-day clock is suspended, Merkley said. When asked Wednesday morning whether Republicans were whipping votes ahead of the war powers resolution, Senate Majority Leader John Toomey said that lawmakers should support the president while he's overseas conducting high-stakes meetings with Chinese officials, including China's leader Xi Jinping. He's negotiating with the Chinese on a whole range of issues, some of which bear on national security, and I think it would be best if everybody hung together and supported the president, Toomey, Republican from South Dakota, said. But we'll see. People have their own minds about some of these issues. Moving away from politics for a bit, Iowa man again faces charges of providing unlicensed medical care. The latest charges allow or follow allegations of patient death and child injury. An Appanoose County man, who has been repeatedly accused of practicing medicine without a license over the past 3 years, is again facing criminal charges related to an unlicensed health care facility he operates in rural Iowa. Court records indicate that the Old Cabin Retreat in Centerville has been the subject of at least one death investigation in recent years. Police have charged 36-year-old Eddie Gingrich of Moravia, the alleged owner and operator of the Old Cabin Retreat, with ongoing criminal conduct, money laundering, engaging in the practice of medicine, dietetics, or dentistry without a license, and violating medical licensure laws and state laws regulating hospitals. Police allege that between April of 2023 and February of 2026, Gingrich knowingly held himself out as a medical provider and a dietitian and performed medical evaluations, diagnosis, treatments, and procedures without the required licensure. In court filing, Gingrich has indicated he never progressed in school past the 8th grade, but according to Appanoose County law enforcement, he claims to have treated more than 70 cancer patients at the Old Cabin Retreat. Court records show the building in rural Centerville is outfitted with therapy and treatment rooms, patient rooms with hospital-style beds, oxygen chamber, a heat bed, a body scanner of some type, and an office with laboratory equipment and medical charts. Police allege Gingrich's illegal conduct resulted in significant financial gain for him, while impacting public safety through incompetent care, false or misleading health advice, and lack of accountability, leading to confirmed injury and death,
of visitors to the Old Cabin Retreat, which is located just off Highway 5 in Centerville. The total amount of the illicit proceeds from the retreat is approximately $887,404, county law enforcement officials allege. Police allege that while working at the Old Cabin Retreat, Gingrich diagnosed diseases and prescribed supplements and special diets for patients. Multiple patients that were on scene and present during the search of the premises gave statements pertaining to overnight stays and receiving treatment. One police report states, multiple patients stated they gave urine and saliva samples to be evaluated by Eddie Gingrich to determine what their levels were. Some patients visited and stayed at the Old Cabin Retreat, police allege, making the Old Cabin Retreat fit Iowa's legal description of the hospital. According to Appanoose County law enforcement records, Gingrich completed bank account transfers and engaged in spending that was designed to conceal the illicit nature and the source of the funds generated by the Old Cabin Retreat. Gingrich has yet to enter a plea in the case. It's not the first time Gingrich has faced such charges. In November of 2023, police charged Gingrich with 3 counts of violating medical licensure laws and 1 count of violating state laws regulating hospitals. In that case, Gingrich was accused of diagnosing an Old Cabin Retreat patient with high blood pressure, with allergies, and cancer of the liver, pancreas, and large intestine. As part of a plea bargain with county prosecutors, Gingrich eventually agreed to plead guilty to 1 count of violating medical licensure laws through the employment of an unlicensed dentist, and all of the remaining charges were dismissed. Gingrich was fined $1,500. Court records filed by Gingrich's attorney indicate law enforcement officials had investigated the Old Cabin Retreat even before the 2023 arrest, beginning in December of 2021, when the Appanoose County Sheriff's Office executed a search warrant at the building. In October and November of 2023, the Sheriff's Office conducted what Gingrich's attorney, J. Michael Boomershine, later called an illegal search made without a warrant using recording devices. The Appanoose County Sheriff's Office knew the truth of the Old Cabin Retreat at the time of procuring the warrants, Boomershine told the court. The facility is run by an Amish man engaged in religious practices consistent with the tenets of he and his patrons' beliefs. Boomershine alleged that Appanoose County Sheriff Department had illegally utilized the assistance of a person named Rosemary Miller, who wore a wire and a video camera under the collar of seeking services from Gingrich. Ms. Miller, who is ex-Amish, assisted law enforcement without a warrant or probable cause. In response to those claims, prosecutors told the court that Old Cabin Retreat was first brought to the sheriff's attention in November of 2021 when authorities received an anonymous complaint from an Amish man who said he'd taken his wife to the Old Cabin Retreat and her condition had worsened as a result. 1 month later, the prosecutor said the sheriff's office conducted a death investigation at the Old Cabin Retreat and then executed a search warrant at the building. From December of 2021 through October of 2023, the Appanoose County Sheriff's Office continued to receive various tips and complaints regarding poor treatment of individuals at the Old Cabin Retreat, prosecutors alleged. One of the aforementioned complaints involved a critically ill child that had to be life-flighted to Des Moines. Prosecutors acknowledged the Sheriff's Office then contacted Miller to assist with an undercover investigation at the Old Cabin Retreat. Miller went to the facility while wearing a wire and holding a coffee mug equipped with a hidden camera, court records show. During Miller's visit to the retreat, Gingrich had Miller pee in a cup and spit in a cup, and then diagnosed her with various illnesses, including cancer, prosecutors alleged. As part of a search warrant application in the 2023 case, the Appanoose County Sheriff's Office alleged that after Gingrich collected the samples from Miller, he spoke to her about her diet, indicated he could tell her kidneys were stressed by the redness in her eyes, and told her that her pancreas and liver had carcinoma cells in them, suggesting she had cancer. He allegedly charged Miller $75 for the visit, with future visits to be billed at $175 each. In court filings, county prosecutors allege they have witnesses prepared to testify that one man who was receiving care at the Old Cabin Retreat had died from cancer. In other court filings, the prosecutors have alleged it was undisputed that the death occurred at the Old Cabin Retreat
and that a Department of Human Services investigation occurred due to a child's injury or illness related to their stay at the old cabin retreat. Other court records detail the incident involving the child. County law enforcement officials allege beginning in July of 2023, an 11-year-old Amish child was being treated for diabetes at the old cabin retreat. According to the sheriff's office, while being treated there, the child stopped taking his insulin and other medications. 3 weeks later, deputies claimed the youth was extremely ill and vomiting, prompting his parents to take him to a licensed emergent treatment facility, from which he was then life-flighted to Blank Children's Hospital in Des Moines. In one recent search warrant application, an Appanoose County deputy states that during his investigation of the old cabin retreat earlier this year, he ran across a 2025 Facebook post from a Centerville woman and her two small children posing in front of the retreat. In a separate post, the woman wrote that one of her daughters had an unspecified disease that she, the mother, had decided to go against the advice of the medical team at the University of Iowa Hospitals, where the doctors recommended radiation treatments. The woman wrote that she then took her daughter to, quote, see a man used by the Amish community. My daughter no longer has this disease, she wrote. Praise the Lord. The application indicates that days later, a Centerville police officer contacted the sheriff's office about a female relative coming to the old cabin retreat to be treated for stage 4 lung cancer at a cost of $3,500 per week. 2 months later, the officer's relative died. The family members reported the woman had stayed at the retreat for 6 days, where she was told to stop taking all medications and was then treated with a special diet and supplements. At the time, the family allegedly reported there were about 10 other patients staying at the retreat. Court records indicate the old cabin retreat advertises on social media by stating, quote, helping the sick, spiritually, mentally, and physically, by the word of God, and with God-given foods and herbs. Bring us your worst case. Warning. There are no MDs here, only the wisdom God taught us, and to him be all the glory. Memberships only. In some of his social media posts, police allege Gingrich posted the names and health conditions and test results of specific patients. In one search warrant application, an Appanoose County deputy reported earlier this year that, while on his patrols, he'd frequently see small groups of people or the occasional individual walking along the remote rural road that leads to and from the old cabin retreat. In other health-related news, the risk is low of hantavirus spread, CDC officials say. Officials from the Centers for Disease Control and Prevention said Wednesday, the risk of a member of the general public contracting hantavirus remains low despite several passengers on a cruise ship becoming infected with the disease. Dr. Brendan Jackson, an epidemiologist and the agency's team lead in Nebraska, said Americans who were on the MV Hondius cruise ship, after others were diagnosed with the illness, were flown to the National Quarantine Center at the University of Nebraska Medical Center. Healthcare providers at the site have been talking with each passenger about whether they may have been exposed to any of the people who were confirmed with cases. They're also monitoring the Americans for fevers or other symptoms. This particular virus has a long incubation period, so the monitoring period is 42 days, Jackson said. And the 42 days started with the departure of the ship, so May 11th was day one. Any cruise ship passengers who traveled on commercial flights, leading to possible exposure for others on those planes, left the ship before the infections were diagnosed, he said. The passengers that are being monitored who were on shared flights were separate from the passengers who were on the ship at the time the outbreak was detected. So they had actually left the ship before the outbreak was detected, Jackson said. All the passengers that were on the ship after that detection phase were transported just several days ago on a private plane directly from the Canary Islands to here in Omaha, Nebraska, he added. CDC officials are working with local, state, public health officials to ensure anyone who may have been exposed outside of the cruise ship isolates at home and monitors themselves for symptoms. The officials on the call declined to say how many people are being monitored for possible exposure or where they are located in the country, citing privacy concerns. They also declined to talk about the two cruise ship passengers taken to Emory University's Hospital Serious Communicable Diseases Unit in Georgia.
Dr. David Fitter, incident manager for the agency's hantavirus response, said that unlike the coronavirus pandemic that spread around the world in 2020, hantavirus is not new to public health officials. At this moment, I want to emphasize that the risk to the general public is low. In addition to monitoring Americans who were on the cruise ship and anyone who may have come in contact with, CDC officials have been talking frequently with lawmakers. We've held two Hill briefings and have just completed a call with the governors from the states of repatriated Americans, Fitter said. We've also held daily calls with state health officials. Our role now is to continue our conversations with each passenger about their potential exposure and to work with partners to ensure appropriate monitoring. CDC officials have encouraged the people at the Nebraska facility to stay there throughout the quarantine period, but there are not currently any state or federal quarantine orders in place. Dort University to build stormwater pond with state water quality investment. Dort University will use awarded state funds to expand its stormwater management on campus, one of several urban water quality projects across the state to see support. The Sioux Center Private University announced in a news release Wednesday it will receive $430,000 from the Iowa Department of Agriculture and Land Stewardship to construct a stormwater pond in a natural drainage area to help minimize peak flows and downstream erosion and flooding, as well as improve water quality. While further details on the project are not yet available, the release stated the wet detention pond will also serve as an educational tool for different disciplines and a recreational area. This project will allow us to meet practical infrastructure needs while also creating something that contributes positively to the campus environment, said Vice President of Operations Fred Vervoorde in the release. Rather than simply installing a detention basin, we are creating a feature that can support biodiversity to improve water quality and provide an attractive natural space for students and the broader community. Sioux Center was one of four communities selected for this year's first round of urban water quality projects, the release stated. The Iowa Department of Agriculture and Land Stewardship identified Belle Plaine, Hiawatha, and Humboldt in its own release as the other communities to see state investments for water quality, totaling $1.24 million in committed funds. Local sources will provide an additional $2.1 million to these projects, the release stated. The city of Belle Plaine will receive a $410,000 investment from the state agency to continue its wetland restoration project, and Humboldt County Soil and Water Conservation District will use $5,000 to establish an initiative to support residents in establishing native pollinator habitats with water quality benefits like deep-rooted plants. The city of Hiawatha will also create a stormwater pond with its $395,000 investment, with vegetative buffers, soil quality restoration, and an area to capture sediment from runoff and opportunities for urban fishing. From the field to the faucet, there is more work to do to improve water quality in Iowa, and that means continuing to invest in both agricultural and urban conservation alongside water treatment infrastructure, said Iowa Secretary of Agriculture Mike Nag in the release. I appreciate the communities across Iowa, both large and small, that have stepped up and said yes to these projects. Everyone has a role to play in conservation, and these locally led efforts are making a real difference. This work doesn't happen overnight. It takes commitment, collaboration, and a willingness to do the hard boots-on-the-ground work. Improving water quality in Iowa is non-negotiable, and it is a shared responsibility for all of us. In more environmental news, proposed new route for Summit Pipeline would impact 12 Iowa counties. New plans reduce the number of affected landowners by 400, the company says. Summit Carbon Solutions announced Wednesday it is altering the route of its proposed pipeline across Iowa to help accelerate progress on the project. In a new filing submitted to the Iowa Utilities Commission for approval, the company indicates it intends to move segments of the pipeline's proposed route, which the company says will result in fewer miles of land and fewer landowners being affected by the project. If approved, the changes would remove previously planned routes through Shelby, Pottawatomie, Montgomery, Adams, Page, Fremont, Mitchell, and Worth counties.
while also reducing the miles of pipeline running through Crawford, Floyd, Sioux, and Dickinson counties. Overall, Summit said the changes would reduce by more than 400 the number of different landowners affected by the pipeline, and would reduce the overall scope of the project by approximately 200 miles. Sherry Webb, whose family owns 40 acres of Shelby County land that the pipeline would have cut across under the previously planned route, said Wednesday's announcement is good news for her family, but she remains concerned about the overall project. Quote, "This saves our land, for now, at least," she said. "I'm glad we're where we're at with all of this today, and so we're celebrating today and we're thanking God over and over," she said. "There were so many Shelby County people showing up to express their opposition that I think Summit just didn't want to deal with us anymore." Webb said Wednesday's announcement leaves some questions unanswered, such as what will happen with some of the signed easements that property owners have with Summit to let the pipeline across their land. "Summit owns a lot of signed easements they wouldn't need now," she said, "so I wonder what they're going to do there. Are they going to sell them to somebody else for a public project, and then we will again be faced with losing our land? I don't know." In June of 2024, the Iowa Utilities Commission approved a permit for Summit Carbon Solutions to build more than 600 miles of a carbon sequestration pipeline in Iowa, with the condition that the company gain permits in the Dakotas before beginning the construction. The Iowa chapter of the Sierra Club, along with several Iowa counties and individual landowners, sued, hoping to overturn the IUC's permit approval. Last fall, after South Dakota denied Summit a permit and passed a law barring the use of eminent domain for carbon pipelines, Summit filed a petition with the IUC to amend its approved permit by removing the condition that required approval in the Dakotas and by adding several modifications to the company's plans. Jess Mazur, conservation coordinator for the Iowa chapter of the Sierra Club, which has opposed the project due to environmental concerns, said that even with Wednesday's announced changes, the project is still a pipeline to nowhere, and said the alterations are a sign the project is in trouble. "These significant changes show that Summit is struggling to make the project happen and trying to spin it as a win," Mazur said. "It's time Summit withdraws their application and accepts that Iowans do not want their carbon pipeline." Kathy Stockdale, a Hardin County landowner whose property wouldn't be affected by the proposed new route, said the changes appear to be a sign that the project is in trouble with some of its business partners. "We've heard that some of the ethanol plants, their contracts with Summit may be expiring, and that they're not signing up to renew them," she said. "To me, Summit should have to reapply to the Iowa Utilities Commission for project approval because they're just making so many different changes to their original plan." Summit's project has been on shaky ground for a long time, said Wally Taylor, the Iowa chapter's attorney. "Summit has been flailing around trying to keep their project viable, and now it looks like it's falling apart." Summit said Wednesday that its pipeline project will remain tied to what it called a strong core group of ethanol facilities, including 27 that are located in Iowa. As part of the proposed route restructuring, the company will no longer pursue routes to ethanol facilities tied to Absolute Energy, Poet Corning, Poet Hanlontown, or Green Plains Shenandoah. "We believe this is the right step for the project and the right step for the communities counting on new opportunities," Summit CEO Joe Griffin said. "Agriculture is facing real economic pressure right now. Farmers and ethanol producers need access to new markets and long-term growth opportunities, and there is urgency to getting infrastructure like this moving forward." Griffin said the company's focus is on building the portions of the system that are economically positioned to move ahead now, while continuing to evaluate future opportunities for expansion. "This allows us to focus on the core infrastructure that makes the most sense today and move through the process faster and more efficiently," Griffith said. "We are building this project for the long haul because strong infrastructure is critical to the future of agriculture, rural communities, and America's energy future. Even with these refinements, this remains the largest single private infrastructure investment in Iowa history." Griffin said Summit sees strong support for the majority of landowners and stakeholders across our project footprint, and said the pipeline is all about creating durable economic prosperity, strengthening rural communities, supporting America's energy independence and national security interests,
and helping ensure agriculture remains competitive for all future generations. And a couple notable shorts related to this story. Summit describes new carbon pipeline route as not including South Dakota. They have a company attempting to build a multi-billion-dollar pipeline to capture and bury carbon dioxide from ethanol plants. Described a new route Wednesday that does not include South Dakota. The language came in a press release from Summit Carbon Solutions plan to adjust its route in Iowa. The project will travel west through Nebraska. Also, Summit Carbon Solutions, the Iowa company that targeted North Dakota as the destination of its carbon dioxide pipeline, also announced Wednesday that an updated route will instead travel to a storage site in Wyoming. Summit's announcement indicated its pipeline would run through Iowa and Nebraska to Wyoming. And here's some news from our universities in Iowa. The University of Iowa enters a new phase of revenues and efficiencies committee work. After an academic year spent exploring efficiencies and identifying areas where money could be saved, the University of Iowa's Revenue and Efficiency Strategic Plan Action and Resource Committee is moving into the implementation phase. The Iowa City University announced in a news release that ReSpark will transition from its 12-team structure to one work group with smaller teams to finalize and enact recommendations related to operational efficiency and revenue generation. As we look at the work accomplished over the past year, ReSpark has done exactly what it was designed to do. We have brought people together from across the university to identify meaningful opportunities and build a strong foundation for action, said Sarah Sanders, ReSpark's co-chair and dean of the College of Liberal Arts and Sciences, in the release. The next phase is about turning that work into measurable outcomes that strengthen our institution for the long term. ReSpark launched in August of 2025 and became one part of the UI's 2022 through 2027 strategic plan. Facing nearly 100 employees and teams focused on different areas of campus and university operations, including enrollment and retention, information technology, philanthropy, financial operations, academics, and more. These efforts are being made alongside an initiative spearheaded by the Iowa Board of Regents to identify revenue streams and cost efficiencies at all three of the universities it governs. Regent Kurt Dayton told the board in its April meeting that the Revenue Enhancement and Productivity Study Committee has established a preliminary financial target of $35 million over 3 years for the universities to aspire to. Some ideas from the ReSpark teams are already being implemented, according to the initiative's website, including a student success research collaborative to strengthen how the university evaluates programs, policies, and resource decisions related to student outcomes, and a market research study into demand from working professionals and retirees for non-academic programs. Other areas of possible new revenue and cost savings the groups are exploring include potential expansion of foreign language learning for high school students, elimination of duplicative or unused infrastructure, and information tools and review of human resources, marketing, and other practices. According to the release, the university is already seeing results from ReSpark, including less unused technology, better energy efficiency, and simpler service processes. We are deeply grateful for the time, expertise, and dedication that so many members of our campus community have contributed to this effort, said Executive Vice President and Provost Kevin Kregel in the release. The collaboration will remain essential as we move into implementation and continue building a stronger, more sustainable future for the University of Iowa. And from the University of Northern Iowa, it calculates financial benefits of rural student teachers. An internal study from the University of Northern Iowa has totaled the multi-year financial impact of student teachers in rural Iowa in the millions of dollars. Cedar Falls University announced in a news release that between fall of 2020 and 2024, student teachers studying at UNI contributed an estimated $11.76 million in financial benefit, according to a study conducted by UNI. UNI College of Education professor Nicole Scar guided the study, the release stated, which included faculty and others in the College of Education, College of Business, and the Institute for Decision Making. Putting an exact dollar value on the work of student teachers is difficult, Scar said in the release. Although they are still teachers in training, they contribute meaningfully to classroom instruction
and create viable space for licensed teachers to focus on essential educational work. UNI student teachers were placed in 1,787 rural schools during the four-year period, the release stated, and the team estimated financial benefit from a formula they created to factor in the number and duration of student teacher placements, as well as weekly value assigned to what work was completed. The team calculated that these placements created just over $1.3 million in financial benefit each semester, or around $2.61 million every academic year. The release stated that student teachers placed in rural and underserved school districts helped support classroom instruction, reduce workload for full-time teachers, and provide continuity for students. We challenged ourselves to think more intentionally about how UNI serves rural Iowa, said UNI College of Education Dean Colleen Mulholland in the release. It became clear that our student teachers are making a real difference statewide, and we wanted to better understand and communicate their impact. And Des Moines University opens a door to podiatric medicine program with partnership. Des Moines University is easing the way to welcome students interested in podiatric medicine through a new partnership with another private institution. The private medical university announced this week in a news release that it is partnering with the University of New England, located in Maine, for students in the university's online post-baccalaureate pre-health and master of biomedical science programs who want to earn a doctor of podiatric medicine from Des Moines University. This partnership reflects our shared commitment to providing clear, supportive pathways for students who aspire to become healthcare leaders, said Kevin Smith, dean of the DMU College of Podiatric Medicine and Surgery in the release. We're excited to partner with the University of New England to expand access to podiatric medical education and help talented students take the next step toward meaningful careers in patient care. Podiatric medicine focuses on the body's lower extremities, Des Moines University states online, and students who go through the doctorate program learn mainly about this area while also receiving education on vascular, surgical, therapeutic, and dermatological care. University of New England students who meet established academic benchmarks will receive guaranteed interviews for the Des Moines University program, the release stated, and if they have met grade point average and prerequisite coursework thresholds, students will receive an invitation to interview for the program. According to the release, this partnership reflects the values of both institutions to educate and prepare students to thrive in the world while improving people's health and well-being. Creating strong academic partnerships is key to helping our students succeed, said Beth Taylor Nolan, dean of UNE Online, in the release. These collaborations provide clear pathways, greater access, and meaningful opportunities for students to advance into careers in healthcare. And in other healthcare news, Des Moines massage therapist sanctioned by the state board. State regulators have suspended the license of a Des Moines massage parlor owner charged with professional incompetence. In March of 2025, the Iowa Board Massage Therapy charged Byron Patterson, the proprietor of Byron's Best Massage in Des Moines, with unethical conduct and professional incompetence. According to the board, approximately 80% or more of Patterson's clients are women, and approximately that same percentage are age 40 and above. The board alleges that more than 3 years ago, in January of 2023, client CF complained that during her initial three appointments with Patterson, he covered her chest with a towel, leaving her only her stomach exposed for a portion of the massage. According to the board, CF alleged that during her fourth visit in December of 2022, Patterson stripped the towel off of her whole body, spun it in the air, and draped it horizontally across her groin area only, leaving her arms, legs, and torso, including her breasts, exposed for the remainder of the massage. Board records indicate that in March of 2024, almost 14 months after the complaint was lodged, board investigator Lacey Olson was assigned to the case. 8 months later, in November of 2024, Olson interviewed Patterson, and in March of 2025, the board charged Patterson with professional incompetence and engaging in unethical conduct. According to the board, a second client, KB, filed a complaint with the board in September of 2025 after seeing a news article about the disciplinary proceedings related to CF's allegations.
In her complaint, KB alleged she had received a massage from Patterson 24 years prior in 2001, during which he had massaged her buttocks and breasts. That complaint was immediately assigned to an investigator, Derek Ross, who interviewed Patterson about the matter in October of 2025. At the recent board hearing on the matter, the board said it found CF and KB to be credible, adding that the information they provided is largely consistent with how Patterson himself described how he performed chest and abdominal massage in his practice. The board attributed CF's complaint to a lack of communication related to the exposure of her breasts. In KB's case, the board attributed the complaint to a lack of communication related to the fact of the chest being massaged without KB's consent. The board concluded Patterson was guilty of professional incompetence due to the lack of clear communication prior to working in a sensitive area. As for the charge of unethical conduct related to improper sexual contact, the board concluded that the charge was unproven, as all of the hearing testimony indicated there was no improper sexual contact in the case of either KB or CF, stating that there is no evidence of any prior disciplinary action having been taken by the board against Patterson. The board ruled that a 30-day suspension of Patterson's license was appropriate. In addition, Patterson will be required to successfully complete some unspecified form of ethics education. The Iowa Capital Dispatch was not able to reach Patterson for comment. And in more national news, the U.S. Senate approves Warsh, Trump's pick to replace Powell as the Fed chair. Kevin Warsh will officially take the lead at the Federal Reserve after U.S. senators voted Wednesday to confirm the economist and former central bank governor to replace Chair Jerome Powell. Senators approved Warsh 54-45, nearly along party lines. Democratic Senator John Fetterman, Democrat from Pennsylvania, broke ranks with his party to join Republicans in support of Warsh's nomination. Senator Kirsten Gillibrand, Democrat from New York, did not vote. Warsh of Florida takes the helm after President Donald Trump spent most of his second term haranguing and threatening to fire Powell if he did not lower interest rates. Trump is also tangled in litigation over his firing last summer of Fed Governor Lisa Cook. The U.S. Supreme Court is currently reviewing whether Trump's dismissal of Cook exceeded his presidential authority. Trump's ire for Powell escalated into a Department of Justice investigation in January that even angered some in Trump's own party. Senator Tom Tillis, Republican from North Carolina, who sits on the narrowly divided Senate Committee on Banking, House, and Urban Affairs, withheld his support for Warsh's nomination until the administration dropped its probe into Powell's handling of a multi-year renovation of the Fed's Washington, D.C. headquarters. The U.S. Attorney's Office for the District of Columbia scrapped the investigation in April 24, but said the Fed's Inspector General would continue to examine cost overruns. The administration had accused Powell of lying to Congress about the price of the renovations. A federal judge dismissed DOJ's criminal subpoenas into the Fed and the Powell in March, citing in his order abundant evidence that the subpoena's dominant, if not sole purpose, is to harass and pressure Powell either to yield to the president or to resign and make way for a Fed chair. Powell's term as chair expires Friday. He will stay on as a sitting governor on the central bank's board. Senator Chris Van Hollen, Democrat from Maryland, criticized Warsh on the Senate floor ahead of Monday's vote. Van Hollen said Warsh has done a 180-degree flip on inflation since his time of arguing for higher interest rates as a Fed board governor during the 2008 financial crisis. The Maryland senator said Warsh is now a super dove on interest rates. Markets need confidence that monetary policy decisions are being made on the basis of economic evidence, not on the basis of political pressure or convenience, Van Hollen said. This is especially important now as prices are rising too fast and President Trump is still demanding a big cut in interest rates, he added. Inflation data released Tuesday showed a 3.8% increase year over year, the highest jump since 2023. And that brings us to the close of this week's Iowa Capital Dispatch. 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

0: Hello, it's time to read the Des Moines Register for Sunday, May 17th. All material heard on IRIS is intended solely for the use of Iowans with a print disability. I'm Carol Hunter, and my partner at the microphone for the next 90 minutes is Lisa Horsch. For the first hour, we'll cover local and national news from the Des Moines Register and USA Today. 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Now let's take a look at the weather and headlines from today's Des Moines Register. Today's forecast calls for a high of 87, low of 67, showers and a heavier thunderstorm Sunday. Winds south, 15 to 25 miles per hour, showers and a heavier thunderstorm Sunday night. Monday, high of 86, low of 50, a severe afternoon thunderstorm. Tuesday, high 66, low 46, showers around. Looking at the almanac for Des Moines through 2 p.m. Friday, the high was 84, low 59. Normal high is 72, low is 52. Record high was 91 in 2017, record low 35 in 1997. And through 2 p.m. Friday, the 24-hour precipitation was zero. And looking at headlines, the main feature story on the front page of today's Sunday Register is Primary Primer, one of Iowa's most eagerly anticipated midterm primaries in a decade, features open seats for Iowa governor and U.S. Senate, as well as races for U.S. House seats, statewide offices, and the legislature. Find out what you need to know before you vote. Also on the Metro and Iowa cover, stories include two Ruan apartment conversion gets big boost, and after multiple escapes, Lewis gets 20-year prison sentence. Now, here with our first article is Lisa.
1: All right, watching Iowa. Here's why our election is in the national spotlight. This is

0: written by Brian Pfanfenstiel. Iowa is in the center of the action this election season as voters head to the polls June 2nd to select their nominees in heated primary races for governor, the U.S. Senate, Congress, and more. Said Steve Scheffler, president of the Iowa Faith and Freedom Coalition and Iowa's Republican National Committee here in Iowa, we're in the bullseye. Scheffler hyped up the Republican base at the April 25th event in Osceola by highlighting a heap of wide open primary contests. He said open governor's race, open Senate race, two open congressional races. We have to keep these seats red. Governor Kim Reynolds and U.S. Senator Joni Ernst, both Republicans, each announced they would not run for re-election in 2026. Two sitting members of Congress, U.S. Representatives Randy Feenstra and Ashley Henson, are running to replace Reynolds and Ernst, respectively. Those decisions leave open seats in the 2nd and 4th districts. Meanwhile, the 1st and 3rd districts remain perennially competitive, with political analysts calling them toss-ups. Iowa Democrats are especially motivated to turn out to vote, as polling shows President Donald Trump's favorability rating slumping over high prices and the Iran war. Polk County Democratic Chair Bill Branch said in an April 7th event, "We are sick and tired of the Republican culture wars being waged by the governor and the legislative majority here in our Capitol. We can change that." Both the governor's and Senate contests are drawing national interest as Democrats look to make inroads up and down the ballot. Five Republicans are vying to replace Reynolds, Feenstra, State Representative Andy Andrews, businessman Zach Lawn, former State Representative Brad Sherman, and former State Administrator Adam Steen. The winner will face Democratic State Auditor Rob Sand in a general election matchup that national election analysts are calling a toss-up. Henson is the heavy favorite in a primary race against former State Senator Jim Carlin to earn the party's nomination. The U.S. Senate's Democratic primary race, which features State Representative Josh Turek and State Senator Zach Walls, is far more contested. A competitive primary race also is underway for state auditor, with two Republicans facing off, Lieutenant Governor Chris Conoyer and Iowa County Supervisor Abigail Moss. The winner will take on Democrat Taylor Wechit. In the 2nd congressional district, three Democrats are running for the seat Henson is vacating. Former Kirkwood Community College nursing dean Kathy Dolter, State Representative Lindsey James, and former nonprofit director Clint Tweedball will be on that June 2nd ballot. Republicans also face a primary in that race. Former State Representative Joe Mitchell is heavily favored to defeat Senator Charlie McClintock. With early voting open on May 13th, the Register is publishing information on all the primary races. The newsroom sent questionnaires to 137 federal, statewide, and Des Moines area candidates, asking them to share their most important issues if they are elected. We also asked them about issues specific to their races, including on eminent domain, the high cost of living, water quality, health care access, property tax reform, tariffs, and Iowa's high cancer rates. Starting in April and throughout the first weeks of May, we are publishing their responses in the newspaper, but you can also find out what they said on our website at www.DesMoinesRegister.com/news/elections. Are you ready to vote? How to check your registration or to register for primaries? This is written by Cooper Worth. The filing period for candidates is closed. Debates are underway, and the June 2nd primary has dozens of Iowa offices. It's nearly here. As the primary nears, now is a good time to review the candidates and review your registration status. Here's how you can register to vote in Iowa. How do I register? What if I'm not registered in Iowa yet? Iowans can register to vote ahead of the June 2nd primary online on the Iowa Department of Transportation's website or by downloading a form from the Secretary of State and mailing it to their local county auditor. What is the deadline to register to vote in Iowa? To be listed on the voter rolls for the primary election, you must register online by 11:59 p.m. on May 18th. If you're registering by mail, your form must be postmarked by May 18th, but eligible voters can also register on Election Day. Well, how do I register on Election Day in Iowa? Iowa allows voters to register on Election Day at the polling location corresponding to their addresses. To do so, voters must prove their identity and address. A valid Iowa driver's license with the voter's current address can meet both requirements. Other forms of proof of ID include an Iowa non-operator ID, an out-of-state driver's license or non-operator ID, U.S. passport, U.S. military or veteran ID, ID card issued by an employer, student ID issued by an Iowa high school or college, tribal ID card or document. If your driver's license does not have your current address, or if you're using an ID without an address on it, you will also need to provide proof of residency. The following documents, in paper or electronic form, can serve as proof of residence, provided they are dated within the previous 45 days. A residential lease, a utility bill, including a cell phone bill, a bank statement, a paycheck, government check or other government document, property tax statement. Do I have to be registered Republican or Democrat to vote in Iowa's primaries? Iowans have to cast primary ballots for candidates from their registered party. So a registered Republican will only vote for the Republican candidates in races, and a Democrat will only vote for the Democrats' candidates. Voters can change party affiliation before May 18th by sending in an updated voter registration form or at their precincts by following the Election Day registration process. Can I check my Iowa voter registration? Yes, Iowans can check whether they are registered to vote at voteready.iowa-gov. And now, meeting the candidates. To meet the candidates to replace Reynolds, this is written by Brianne Pfanfenstiel, five Republicans and one Democrat will be on Iowa's June 2nd primary ballot for governor, seeking their party's nomination in their bid to replace Governor Kim Reynolds, who is not running for re-election. Republicans will decide among five candidates, State Representative Eddie Andrews, U.S. Representative Randy Feenstra, businessman Zach Lawn, former State Representative Brad Sherman, and former Department of Administrative Services Director Adam Steen. State Auditor Rob Sand will be the lone candidate on the Democratic primary ballot. You can read more questions and responses from these candidates on the Des Moines Register website at www.desmoinesregister.com. And so here are the general facts about our six candidates here. Five Republicans, again, and one Democrat. So for the Republicans, Eddie Andrews is 59. He lives in Johnston. He is a tech entrepreneur, a bilingual minister, and he has political experience in the form of a three-term state representative. Randy Feenstra is 57. He lives in Hull. He is a U.S. representative for Iowa's 4th Congressional District, and his political experience has been a Hull city administrator, Sioux County treasurer, chairman of the Iowa Senate Ways and Means Committee, and U.S. Congressman for Iowa's 4th District. Zach Lawn is 40. He lives in Belle Plaine. He's an entrepreneur and farmer, and he has no political offices or former campaigns. He was a former campaign staffer. Brad Sherman is 71. He lives in Williamsburg. His occupation is pastor. His former political experience is a former Iowa County GOP chairman. He was delegate to the Republican conventions, and he's former state representative. And then Adam Steen is 45. He lives in Reynolds. His occupation is not listed, and his political experience has been a former director of Iowa Department of Administrative Services. And our lone Democrat, Rob Sand, is 43. He lives in Des Moines. He is currently the Iowa State Auditor, and his political experience consists of being elected twice to state auditor, former chief public corruption prosecutor in the Iowa Attorney General's office.
1: Thank you, Lisa. Now we'll go through some of the issues and how each of the governor candidates, their stances on them. What would be your top issue if elected? Eddie Andrews. Getting Iowa education back to number one is my top priority. As a kid, my grandfather always lectured me to get your education. Iowa answered, and LED led the nation for decades. In the 1990s, the state abandoned the Iowa model in favor of national initiatives. In many districts, phonics, excellence, classics, and teacher resources went out, and administrative heavy social models came in. Mississippi effectively adopted the original Iowa model and in 6 years went from 49th to 9th. With my laser-focused leadership, I will restore Iowa back to the top. A well-educated Iowa can do anything. Randy Feenstra. My top priority as governor is to lower the cost of living for Iowans, and that means cutting and freezing property taxes for our families, farmers, seniors, and small businesses. I won't let rising property taxes hollow out our communities. I will also work to deliver higher wages for Iowa workers so that paychecks stretch further for families and young Iowans can plant their roots here at home. By making Iowa the most business and ag-friendly state, we will help businesses and manufacturers grow in Iowa and ensure that our family farms are passed from one generation to the next, not China. Zach Lawn. My top priority as governor is putting Iowa first again. For too long, special interest and out-of-state money have benefited, while Iowa families pay the price. I'll fight to save family farms from corporate takeover, make Iowa schools number one in the nation again, create opportunities that keep our kids here instead of losing them to other states, and confront Iowa's cancer crisis with real answers and accountability. Iowa should work for Iowans, and as governor, I'll make sure it does. Brad Sherman. My top issue would be education. Iowa used to lead the nation, but not anymore. We are seeing dismal results for our investment, and I think we need to shake up what we teach. It's time to replace Common Core with common sense and replace DEI with ABC. Adam Steen. Keeping Iowa free for Iowa's children and families. What does it mean to keep Iowa free? It means creating a dynamic lifestyle and economic culture that empowers Iowa's families. Our children are our future, and we must ensure that future is safe and secure. As the next governor of Iowa, I will ensure that policies are designed to enable businesses to prosper, with the number one goal being to clear a pathway for the next generation to flourish. And Rob Sand. I hear it wherever I go. The current system is broken. I agree. The first thing we need to do is fix the broken system that puts politics over Iowans. The last decade of one-party control has eroded trust and hurt our economy, public schools, and led us to the number one cancer growth rate in the country. I want to get to work addressing Iowa's toughest challenges on day one, and my campaign will be releasing more detailed proposals that address Iowans' top concerns, like strengthening our economy, supporting public education, addressing Iowa's cancer crisis, and ending the two-choice system. The next issue, would you sign legislation banning the use of eminent domain to build carbon capture pipelines? Eddie Andrews, yes, on day one. I will sign legislation banning eminent domain for carbon capture pipelines. As a state representative, I voted to stop eminent domain abuse. I'm the only candidate who drafted legislation to ban it. I was the first in the race to stand with Iowa's farmers, attending 50-plus events in 5 years, and I'm personally suing Summit Carbon Solutions and the Iowa Utilities Commission to stop this abuse. The Declaration of Independence proclaims government's job is to protect private property, not help the wealthy take it. Iowans deserve a governor who will strongly defend landowners. Randy Feenstra. I do not support the use of eminent domain for private projects. The landowner and the private company must reach an agreement for a pipeline to be laid. As governor, I will bring the legislature together to find a solution that fiercely defends private property rights and supports Iowa's farmers and biofuels producers. Zach Lawn. Yes, I would sign legislation banning the use of eminent domain for carbon capture pipelines. I've been clear from the beginning, no eminent domain for private gain, period. The power to take someone's land should never be used to benefit private corporations or politically connected interests. Property rights matter, and as governor, I will defend Iowa landowners. Brad Sherman, yes, I would, but I may not wait until legislation to get to my desk on this issue as governor. Clearly, the Iowa Senate refuses to allow a bill addressing eminent domain abuse to pass easily, so I believe there may be grounds for an executive order to end the entire process taking place. Put simply, a private company who is not a common carrier for a product that is not a public utility should never, ever receive eminent domain. It goes completely against the Constitution, and I believe that may provide grounds for an executive order. Adam Steen, yes, I would sign legislation that simply stated eminent domain could not be used for carbon sequestration. As a free market capitalist, I would not interfere with private negotiations for easements for the pipeline. Rob Sand, yes, I would. I have been clear about my position on this issue from the beginning. I do not support the use of eminent domain for the carbon CO2 pipeline. At the same time, we need to improve the financial situation of Iowa farmers and ensure that if this project moves forward without eminent domain, it is built with good-paying union jobs for Iowa workers. We should focus on reforming the process that led to this issue in the first place, widening the corridor so that landowners and developers can reach voluntary agreements without eminent domain. The next question, how would you address Iowa's high cancer rates? Eddie Andrews, my heart sank when we heard the news about Iowa ranks number 2 in cancer rates. I immediately called for the 1 million study to research causes. I'm also one of a few legislators championing special emphasis on pediatric cancer, and earlier this month I introduced Marie Post on the House floor. While this 10-year-old pediatric cancer awareness advocate is amazing, it is also heartbreaking. We adults need to do more. As we study everything, it's tempting to blame one area, but as a leader, I will bring all parties, from food growers to radon, to the table to make Iowa the most healthy state. Randy Feenstra, too many Iowans have lost a loved one to cancer or know someone battling a diagnosis. My childhood best friend died from cancer. That's why, as governor, I will make high-quality health care affordable and accessible for all Iowans. To save lives, we need to invest in cancer research, work with our universities, and ensure that Iowans across the state can receive the screenings and treatment they need in a timely manner. I will work with the legislature to promote policies that help Iowans catch cancer early when it's most treatable and deliver life-saving care in all communities. Zach Lawn, Iowa has the fastest growing rate of new cancer cases in the world. I'm tired of watching friends, neighbors, and family members get cancer. Iowans are dying at 65 when their parents lived to be 80. We're losing the wisdom of a generation. For decades, we've been lied to by large ag corporations about the safety of their products. No corporation or industry should get immunity from liability. Iowans deserve recourse when harmed by a product. I have proposed enhanced testing, early detection, and independent research into products used in Iowa, and a commitment to clean water and healthier families. Brad Sherman, first, we need truly independent studies conducted with no conflicts of interest. Then we can begin finding out what the true causes of our soaring cancer rates are. Once we do, we can begin taking targeted action. One source that we have known for decades with little action taken is radon. Radon we can address immediately with testing kits and mitigation systems and more. Adam Steen, I would create a specific enterprise within the Department of Administrative Services dedicated to facilitating a Free Us from Cancer project. This is not a task force, but a dedicated group of public servants and private innovators to solve the cancer issue. I would utilize certified project managers within the executive branch trained through the Drake University program to drive the project to completion and a solution. This will take years, beginning with independent research and close collaboration with healthcare professionals, entrepreneurs, and the private sector. We need to invest more in radon. This is now from Rob Sand. We need to invest more in radon mitigation, water quality, and research into alcohol consumption to stop the rising cancer rates. As governor, I plan to make meaningful investments in cancer research so we can identify the root causes and work to eliminate them at the source. As an Iowan, I always want to beat Nebraska. They invested over $23 million into cancer research while we just scratched the surface. Let's put our universities to work by investing in research and giving Iowa families a fighting chance to live better, healthier lives and beat Nebraska while we're at it.
0: Meet the candidates to replace Ernst in the Senate race. This is written by Stephen Gruber-Miller. Two Republicans and two Democrats are running to replace retiring U.S. Senator Joni Ernst as Iowa's junior senator. The two Republicans running for their party's nomination are former state senator Jim Carlin of Sergeant Bluff and U.S. Representative Ashley Henson of Marion. The two Democrats running are State Representative Josh Turek of Council Bluffs and State Senator Zach Walls of Coralville. You can read more questions and responses from these candidates on the Des Moines Register website at www.desmoinesregister.com. So introducing these four people, Jim Carlin is a Republican again. He is 63 years old. He lives in Sergeant Bluff, and his occupation is listed as a lawyer. His political experience includes 1 year in the Iowa House and 6 years in the Iowa Senate. Ashley Henson, the second Republican. She is 42 and resides in Marion. Her occupation is currently member of Congress, is formerly a state representative and a news anchor at KCRG. Her political experience includes currently serving on the House Appropriations Committee and House Select Committee on China, as well as the House Ethics Committee, formerly a member of the Iowa House of Representatives. Josh Turek, our first Democrat, is 47. His residence is listed as Council Bluffs, and he is currently a state representative. His political experience includes 2 terms state representative for House District 20 and director of the Ryan Martin Foundation. And finally, Zach Walls, also a Democrat. He is 34 years old and lives in Coralville. His current occupation is a state senator, and his political experience is this: he has been a state senator since 2019. Again, we have 3 questions here with their 4 responses. So the first question from the Register, what would be your top issue if elected? Jim Carlin says the top issue is getting Washington under control because it's driving much of the economic hardship people are facing. Reckless spending fuels inflation. That's a tax on everything. And it's hitting seniors on fixed incomes the hardest. It's raised housing costs, groceries, student loan debt, and interest and health care costs through the Affordable Care Act. As Ronald Reagan said, government isn't the solution, it's the problem. My focus is on restoring fiscal discipline and lowering costs. Ashley Henson says, I'm a working mom. Whether it's filling the minivan or feeding 2 teenage boys, high prices hit our family just like families across Iowa. That's why lowering costs will be my top priority in the U.S. Senate. We've delivered tax relief for working families, but there's more to do. I'll keep fighting to lower health care, prescription drug, grocery, energy, and child care costs while taking on big pharma and big insurance companies, expanding access to maternal care, and helping families afford homes and plan for their future. Josh Turek says, as a common sense prairie populist, I am laser focused on lowering costs and addressing the corruption that's hurting working families and the rigged economy that we currently have. Washington is riddled with corrupt, out-of-touch politicians who would rather enrich themselves and their big-dollar donors than deliver for everyday families. In the U.S. Senate, I will address corruption head-on by getting dark money out of politics, holding our elected officials accountable, and lowering costs to put working families first, not billionaires and massive corporations. And finally, Zach Walls says, my top issue is fighting corruption and fixing an economy that is rigged against Iowans. I'm sick of Democrats folding, sick of Chuck Schumer writing off rural and blue-collar voters, sick of politicians getting rich trading stocks while Donald Trump dismantles our democracy in plain sight, sick of rubber stamps like Ashley Henson. Doesn't have to be this way. I won't answer to Schumer, Trump, Elon Musk, or the big corporations. They don't own me. I'll restore Medicaid and ACA cuts and repeal the reckless tariffs devastating Iowa's ag economy and raising prices for all Iowans. The Register's second question, How can you, as a U.S. senator, help Iowans struggling with high costs? Jim Carlin says these high costs didn't just happen. During COVID, cheap money flooded the housing market, driving prices up, and then Washington piled on with a massive deficit spending, which is inflation, and it's a tax on everything. The Affordable Care Act, upheld as a tax in National Federation of Independent Business versus Sibelius, meant higher costs and fewer choices. Student loans trap young people in compounding debt. I'll fight to cut spending, restore competition, and bring costs down. Ashley Henson says, as a mom of two boys, I know how quickly grocery bills, child care, health care, and other everyday expenses add up. Iowa families are working hard, doing everything right, and they deserve a senator who is focused on making their paychecks go further. In the Senate, I will fight to lower costs where families feel it most. That means taking on big insurance to reduce health care premiums, holding the big pharma accountable to bringing down the cost of life-saving medications, and advancing policies that make childcare, groceries, and basic household expenses more affordable for hardworking Iowans. Josh Turek says, I grew up with Goodwill clothes and the wrong color lunch tickets. I am the only candidate in this race, Democrat or Republican, who is not a millionaire. Working class Iowans can trust me to fight for them because I know what it's like to struggle. In the Iowa House, I've worked to drive private equity out of the housing market so Iowans can afford homeownership, take on big pharma. I have taken on big pharma to lower the cost of prescriptions. I've fought to raise the minimum wage and protect workers' rights. I'll do the same thing in the U.S. Senate. And Zach Wall says, Iowans are getting squeezed at the grocery store, the doctor's office, and the pharmacy. Corporations that buy politicians are rigging the rules. As senator, I'll take on corporate price gouging, cap insulin at $35, fight for a public health insurance option, restore the Medicaid cuts Ashley Henson voted for, and the chaotic Trump tariffs she approved, and break up the monopolies driving up costs. I refuse corporate PAC money because you cannot fight the rigged system if you're funded by the people running it. And the Register's next question, what steps should the Senate take to make health care more affordable and accessible? Jim Carlin says, healthcare isn't working for families. Insurance companies deny care through pre-authorizations, which is practicing medicine without a license. The Affordable Care Act added mandates, reduced choices, drove up premiums. It took competition, affordability, and quality out of healthcare by concentrating control in a handful of large providers. We should judge this by results, not intentions. Open the market, support alternatives, and bring real competition back to lower costs and quality. Ashley Henson says, healthcare is too expensive, and we need to work together to fix it. We need to take on big pharma and big insurance companies that are driving up costs and ensure families can actually afford the care they need. I'm pushing for transparency so insurers disclose spending, denials, and wait times, and for reforms so doctors, not insurance companies, make decisions so patients get timely care. I've worked to expand maternal care, telehealth, and over-the-counter birth control, and secured funding for Iowa's rural hospitals, and will continue working to improve health care access and affordability. And Josh Turek says, as someone who underwent 21 surgeries by the age of 12, affordable and accessible health care is deeply personal to me. Iowa is in a health care crisis, and it's working class families like mine that are paying the price. Our broken health care system is the reason I ran for office in the first place. I believe that health care is a human right, and in the Senate, I will fight for a public option so every single Iowan has access to basic care. I'll also take on big pharma and insurance companies that are jacking up prices and maximizing profits off the most vulnerable. And Zach Wall says, my mom, Terry, has MS, and my mom, Jackie, is a union nurse at the VA. No Iowan should go bankrupt because being sick or drive hours because the rural hospital closed or a local pharmacy shut down. I'll restore Medicaid cuts forcing those closures, fight to allow Iowans to buy into Medicare at any age, lower eligibility to 55, expand Medicare to cover dental and vision, cap insulin at $35, and crack down on the PBM screwing small town pharmacies. Ashley Hinson voted for the biggest Medicaid cuts in history and to eliminate Affordable Care Act subsidies that Iowans rely on. I'll be the vote to undo that damage.
1: Thank you, Lisa. And now another political story. Democrats clash over abortion access in primary debate by Stephen Gruber Miller of the Register. The two Democrats running for Iowa's U.S. Senate seat clashed over their records on abortion access in a May 14th televised debate. State Representative Josh Turek, Democrat of Council Bluffs, and State Senator Zach Walls, Democrat of Coralville, participated in the hour-long debate hosted by KCCI and Gray Media on the second day of early voting before the June 2nd primary. The candidates are seeking to become the first Democrat to win a U.S. Senate race in Iowa since 2008. The seat is open this year after Republican U.S. Senator Joni Ernst said she would not seek re-election. The winner of Iowa's Democratic U.S. Senate primary will face the winner of the Republican primary between U.S. Representative Ashley Hinson and former State Senator Jim Carlin. The moderators, KCCI Chief Political Reporter Amanda Rooker and Gray Media Political Director Dave Price, asked the candidates about a host of issues, including tax policy, affordability, and paternal and reproductive health. It's the second debate between the two candidates. Iowa PBS hosted the first on May 5th. Both candidates called for codifying Roe v. Wade, the 1973 U.S. Supreme Court decision that legalized the right to abortion nationwide. But during the debate, Walls called out Turek for missing votes on abortion-related legislation as a member of the Iowa House. He said, quote, Representative Turek has missed votes on the six-week abortion ban, on the fetal personhood bill that threatened IVF, and also on the mandatory anti-abortion indoctrination that Kim Reynolds was pushing for. I'm very proud to have a record that I would put second to none, and in the United States Senate, I will fight to protect maternal health and reproductive rights for every woman, end quote. Turek called Walls disgraceful for attacking him over missing the 2023 special session when Republicans passed Iowa's current six-week abortion ban. Turek said, quote, He knows exactly where I was, and honestly, it's disgraceful. I was sick with a condition for my disability, and I had put out a statement about that. I have always been proudly pro-choice, end quote. Turek said in his legislative newsletter at the time of the 2023 vote that, quote, due to a serious medical issue related to my disability, I was unable to attend the vote on Tuesday. I want to apologize to all my constituents for not being able to cast my vote against this bill on your behalf, end quote. Turek's campaign has said he missed a 2024 vote on a bill that would have defined a person as beginning at fertilization because he was attending the Christopher Reeves Foundation's Legislative Summit in Washington, D.C. to advocate for research funding for people with disabilities. The conference was scheduled before the legislature's debate calendar was released. Turek's campaign said he missed a 2025 vote on a pregnancy education bill Democrats said promoted misinformation because he was asked to speak to the Disabled Law Student Association at Syracuse University College of Law, which was also scheduled before the legislature had released its debate calendar. Turek said in the debate, quote, I'm someone that believes that health care is a human right, and within that human right is access to women's reproductive freedom, end quote. He blamed Iowa's six-week abortion ban for contributing to Iowa's OBGYN shortage and said he introduced a bill in the Iowa House to repeal the law. Turek said, quote, The very first thing that we've got to do and what I give you my pledge on is that in the United States Senate, I will work to codify Roe versus Wade for every single woman, end quote. Walls said the federal government needs to go further in protecting reproductive rights. He said, quote, We absolutely need to codify Roe. And we need to make sure that we are not just doing that, but codifying the right to contraception, codifying the right to technologies like IVF, and making sure that women's private health data is not being weaponized against them, end quote. Walls introduced bills in the Iowa Senate that would have done those things, and he said he'd fight for similar legislation at the federal level. He said, quote, I will be a champion for Iowa women's reproductive freedom in the U.S. Senate, the same way that I have been in the legislature. Representative Turek voted with Republicans on a bill that Kim Reynolds was pushing to quadruple state taxpayer funding for crisis pregnancy centers. These are the fake healthcare clinics that lie to Iowa women when they are vulnerable and seeking help. In the United States Senate, I will push to defund these clinics to make sure they are not receiving taxpayer support, end quote. Turek called Walz's claim, quote, fundamentally incorrect, end quote. While he voted for Reynolds's bill at the committee level in 2023, he voted against the final version on the House floor. The wide-ranging bill that the committee considered would have not only provided funding for pregnancy resource centers, but also allowed prescription-free birth control and provided grants to rural health care, including establishing fellowships for OBGYNs in rural areas. Turek said, quote, I have always been proudly pro-choice. I will fight for women's reproductive freedom, and in the United States Senate, I will do all that I can to codify Roe versus Wade, end quote. Walz said Turek had the chance to offer an amendment to Reynolds's bill in committee, and he didn't do so. Walz said, quote, his answer does not explain why he was the only member of the Iowa legislature who was a Democrat not to introduce or co-sponsor a single piece of legislation during his first 3 years in the legislature until he decided to run for the U.S. Senate. Representative Turek introduced 90 bills during that time. Not a single one of them had to do with reproductive rights or maternal health, end quote.
0: And now we'll take a look at the Metro in Iowa section. First article is titled, After Multiple Escapes, Lewis Gets a 20-Year Prison Sentence. Woman who stabbed her abuser at age 15 had repeatedly violated parole. This is written by William Morris. Piper Lewis got a second chance after absconding from probation 3 years ago. She did not get a third and will now serve a 20-year prison sentence. Lewis pleaded guilty in 2022 to voluntary manslaughter and willful injury for fatally stabbing Zachary Brooks in 2020. At the time, Des Moines investigators say Lewis, now 21, was a 15-year-old runaway from her adoptive home and was a victim of sex trafficking. Placed with Brooks by her pimp, Lewis said she stabbed him the morning after he had raped her for at least the fifth time. Lewis, who received an outpouring of public support, initially was granted a deferred judgment, which was revoked in 2023 after she cut off her ankle monitor and left an Iowa treatment facility. She was placed on probation again, this time as a residential center in Georgia. But in March of 2024, she was removed from that facility following rule violations and vanished until December of 2025 when she turned herself in to authorities in Des Moines. At a hearing Friday, May 15th, Lewis's attorneys faulted the Georgia facility for evicting her with no friends, resources, or even identification. And they said she spent time on the streets and was sexually trafficked again before eventually making her way to Louisville. There, she was able to get back on her feet with assistance from a local YMCA program. They said they charged or asked the court to allow her to be discharged from her probation and return to Louisville, where she had begun establishing a support network. Chief Judge David Porter denied that request, revoked Lewis's probation, and handed down the sentence. There is no mandatory minimum that she must serve, and she will receive credit for nearly 4 years after already being served. What happened in Georgia? After Lewis's first treatment placement failed, she and her attorneys searched around the country for a suitable facility, eventually asking the court to send her to the House of Cherith in Atlanta. Once there, though, Lewis continued to struggle. Jamie Beck, a trafficking expert and consultant who reviewed Lewis's case files and testified on her behalf Friday, said House of Cherith had extremely strict and inflexible rules and, in her view, approached its residents with a punitive rather than supportive mindset. Worse, because of the high public profile of Lewis's case, House of Cherith allegedly forbid her from using her name or talking about her experiences, even in group therapy sessions. Beck said they made it impossible for her to benefit from the therapeutic treatments that were part of this program. After several rule violations, including obtaining a contraband cell phone and allegedly failing to promptly return after a medical appointment, Lewis was evicted from the program. Beck said Lewis was told to pack her belongings in garbage bags and left at a bus stop with no place to go. Beck said, in my opinion, it was unconscionable the way they removed her from the program and put her in the way of harm, which ultimately she did experience. The House of Cherith did not immediately respond to a request for comment. Attorneys and witnesses did not describe her experience after leaving the House of Cherith in detail, except to say that she engaged in prostitution to survive and was once again a victim of trafficking. Lewis eventually took a bus to Louisville, allegedly as part of her trafficking, and there, however, she found support and success through the local YMCA Safe Place nonprofit, including life skills and other programming and assistance with housing. Matt Reed, the then director of YMCA Safe Place, praised Lewis's attitude and willingness to improve herself. Reed, testifying in Friday's hearing, said of his 26-year career, "I can count on one hand the young people like Piper. Piper's one of the most successful clients we've ever worked with." In December of 2025, Lewis decided to return to Iowa to face her outstanding warrant for violating her probation rather than spend the rest of her life waiting for authority to show up and apprehend her. She told Porter, "I'm proud that I made the decision to turn myself in. I never thought I'd say this, but the moment after I turned myself in, when I walked to the police car in handcuffs, I felt free." Defense attorney Andrew Wendell told Porter he understood asking for Lewis's discharge from probation was a big lift given her history, but nonetheless asked that she be discharged and allowed to return to Louisville. He said what happened at House of Cherith doesn't show Piper is hopeless. It shows House of Cherith wasn't the right fit. Piper's success in Louisville shows she is capable of rehabilitation. Polk County Attorney Kimberly Graham instead asked the court to continue Lewis's probation and hold her in custody until a new rehabilitation placement can be found. She noted Lewis does not appear to have committed any new crimes and has taken steps in Louisville toward a healthy, stable, and positive life. Lewis also asked to be allowed to return to Louisville, saying she'd made many mistakes but believed she was on the right path. She said, "I'm trying so hard to make things right. I would not be opposed to a jail sentence, but I truly believe prison would set me back." Porter, though, noted that it would be unheard of for a defendant to not only get multiple chances after absconding from probation, but to each time get to pick their own path to rehabilitation. He told Lewis that when he put her back on parole after her first violation in 2023, he said, "I was cheering for your success." This time, though, he is sending Lewis to prison. Porter told her, "Ms. Lewis, this chapter of your life is now closed. I wish you the best of luck. It gives me no pleasure to impose this sentence."
1: Thank you, Lisa. Two Ruan apartment conversion gets boost. State awards $15.9 million in historic tax credits by Kate Keeley of the Register. A long-planned project to convert the two Ruan Center office building in downtown Des Moines to apartments is gaining a $15.9 million boost from the state. Excuse me. It was the largest of eight projects across the state, including three in Des Moines, to share in a collective $28.1 million in support from the State Historical Tax Credit Program. The 14-story two Ruan Center is part of the Ruan Center complex, crowned with a 36-story tower that is Iowa's second tallest building after the nearby 801 Grand. The Ruan buildings are known for their distinctive, rusty, Corten cladding. The Iowa Economic Development Authority announced the tax credits Thursday, May 14th, with Des Moines being the only city to receive more than one award. The planned conversion was unveiled in 2023, but it took the city 2 years to complete the approval process, in part because of the historic nature of the building, which is listed on the National Register of Historic Places. The plan calls for 221 apartment units and ground-level retail in the 45-year-old building, with floors 3 through 13 entirely residential. The second floor will house some existing tenants, amenities, and skywalk access in addition to apartments. The first floor will have a leasing center, gym, and co-working lounge. Construction was slated to begin in late 2024, with units becoming available in 2025 and 2026. The developers behind Two Ruan told the Des Moines Register in February that contractors for the project were sorting out a revised timeline and that once a start date is set, the work could take 18 to 20 months to complete. Elsewhere in Des Moines, the University of Commerce building in Highland Park received just over $1 million in historic tax credits. Constructed in 1920, the building at 615 Euclid Avenue has deteriorated to below normal condition, according to the Polk County Assessor's Office. Sonar Development Partners plans to reconfigure the first floor of the brick building to accommodate retail space and four apartment units, with another 10 units on the second floor, according to the Iowa Economic Development Authority. The City of Des Moines awarded $750,000 in Community Development Block Grant funds to the $4.5 million project in 2025. Eight of the units will be reserved for residents who earn 60% or less of the area median income, while the other six units are available to households at or below 80% of the area median income, according to a memo to the City Council about the project. With construction underway, a project to convert the former Elim Christian Fellowship of Des Moines into an 18-unit apartment complex received $1.1 million in historic tax credits. Spearheaded by local educational nonprofit Starts Right Here, STAY also would offer an alternative school with a dining center for unhoused youth in the 70-year-old building at 525 East 9th Street. The nearly $10 million project raised $7.5 million largely through donations, organizers told the Register in February. The renovation is expected to reach completion by late July or early August. Other projects receiving tax credits included school-to-apartment conversions in Sioux City and Waterloo.
0: Ex-Iowa Ortho CEO awarded $1.3 million after firing. This is written by William Morris. The longtime former head of Des Moines Medical Practice has been awarded more than $1.3 million after disputing his 2023 termination. The Iowa Orthopedic Center, better known as Iowa Ortho, provides musculoskeletal care through multiple clinics in and around the Des Moines metro. In June of 2023, it fired its CEO, Kevin Ward, who had held the position since 2005. While Iowa Ortho has not publicly commented on its reasons, Ward claimed in subsequent court filings that his firing was related to a real estate company formed by several Iowa Ortho physicians that also employed him, and that the true motive for his firing was age discrimination. Ward sued the medical center for discrimination, retaliation, and defamation, and Iowa Ortho filed to have the case removed or the case moved to private arbitration, as permitted under Ward's contract. In January, the arbitrator found Iowa Ortho had violated Ward's employment agreement and awarded damages of nearly $1.3 million, according to court filings. That total has continued to grow. In a May 12th order, District Judge Joseph Seeladin ruled on a dispute over the arbitrator's award, finding that Ward is entitled to $70,000 in prejudgment interest and even more interest that has been accruing since the award in January. The decision resolves the long-running dispute over Ward's firing, although separate litigation continues between Ward and the partners involved in the real estate venture. Attorney David Albrecht, representing Ward, said his client was satisfied with the decision. Albrecht said in an email, "Nearly 3 years ago, Kevin first argued he was fired without good cause. Today, we're pleased the court confirmed the arbitration award in his favor and assessed the additional interest as ordered by the arbitrator." In a statement through its attorneys, Iowa Ortho noted that the arbitration award was solely over the breach of contract dispute. Ward voluntarily dismissed his discrimination and retaliation claims, and the arbitrator rejected his claims for defamation, the clinic said. The clinic said, "Throughout this matter, Iowa Ortho's commitment to patient care and to supporting its physicians, providers, and staff never wavered. Iowa Ortho considers this dispute resolved and remains focused on delivering exceptional care to patients and providing a healthy, supportive work environment for all of its employees going forward."
1: When is Memorial Day? A look at the holiday honoring fallen soldiers. by Emery Glover of the Register. For centuries, men and women across the United States have vowed to defend our nation and its Constitution. For their loyal service, our country honors those who have made the ultimate sacrifice with their lives to protect our rights and freedoms. Each year, the United States commemorates the lives of fallen soldiers on Memorial Day. The holiday falls on the last Monday in May every year. Here's more on what you should know about the federal holiday. The first record of Memorial Day dates back to May 5, 1868, according to the Department of Veterans Affairs. That's when Major General John A. Logan, who led the Grand Army of the Republic, issued the Memorial Day Act. The general order established Memorial Day as a day where the nation would decorate the graves of those who lost their lives in war with flowers. The day ultimately was known as Decoration Day. The first Decoration Day was held on May 30, 1868. However, it wasn't until 1971 that Memorial Day was declared a national holiday by Congress. The declaration placed the holiday on the last Monday in May. This year, Memorial Day will be observed on May 25, 2026. Typically, most federal and state offices will be closed in observance of Memorial Day. Banks and major stock markets across the United States are also closed on the federal holiday. The United States Postal Office does not operate on Memorial Day, which means no mail carriers will be on the streets and all post offices will be closed. FedEx and UPS also do not provide pickup or delivery services on Memorial Day either. Generally, schools are closed on Memorial Day as well. However, you may need to check your respective district's calendar to ensure your child does not have to attend school on the holiday. While many federal and state offices are closed for Memorial Day, several restaurants and retailers will remain open for the holiday. While Memorial Day and Veterans Day are both patriotic holidays, they are not the same. Memorial Day is declared for the last Monday in May to remember fallen members of the armed services. Veterans Day honors all members of the armed services who have served to defend our country. Veterans Day is observed in November.
0: Turning to the business page, flying out of Des Moines, gate numbers are changing this week. This is written by Kate Keeley. Passengers traveling through Des Moines International Airport will notice a new gate identification system ahead of the terminal expansion planned to open in the start of 2027. The new system will be in place in time for the first departing flight on Wednesday, May 13th, according to the news release from airport officials on Monday, May 11th. The existing gate format divides the current terminal into two concourses, A and C, with gates designated by their concourse letter and gate number, for example, gate A2. The new system will just use the number, the release said. The $550 million, 360,000 square foot terminal ultimately will add 11 gates to the existing 13 by the year 2030. In the first phase, six more gates will open in early 2027. Clinton Thorpe, chief operations officer for the airport, said in a release, "By implementing the new numbering system now, passengers and airline partners will become familiar with the updated format well ahead of the terminal opening." Passengers don't need to worry about updating boarding passes or flight information because airline carriers are working with the airport to ensure that the new gate identifications are reflected on upcoming flights. New gate signage will be installed in the concourse along with airport wayfinding signs. Updates to exterior gate identifications already are underway to accommodate airline and pilot operations, according to the news release. This transition will begin overnight on Tuesday and will be completed by the following day. After the opening of the first six new gates next year, a seventh will also open in 2027. Two more will open in 2028, followed by the final two in 2030, airport officials said in January. The existing gates on the Legacy Concourse, which dates from 1948, will remain in operation. The new terminal will also house a new ticketing and baggage claim area, but the concourse and gates will remain in operation, and newly constructed bridge connecting them to the new facility, airport officials said. Construction officials said that the existing ticketing area in the old terminal will be demolished, and the baggage area will be reconfigured into offices for airport administration. The rental car counters are slated to move early this spring to a new facility near the intersection of Army Post Road and Southwest 28th Street, just west of the current rental car maintenance facility. Shuttle buses will link it to the terminal. The project is intended to accommodate the growth and travel.

felons of illegally proselytizing the agency's workers. The National Federation of Federal Employees, which represents more than 100,000 federal workers across various agencies, along with several individual USDA employees, accused Rollins of, quote, adopting a practice of sending increasingly proselytizing communications to the entire USDA workforce, promoting her own preferred brand of Christian beliefs and theology to the captive audience of employees that report to her, end quote, according to the complaint filed in U.S. District Court for the Northern District of California. In response, a USDA spokesman told USA Today on May 13th, quote, while we do not comment on pending litigation, we will keep the plaintiffs in our prayers during this process, end quote.

0: That music signals it's time to give our birthday wishes. This is, there are three today of our Iris listeners who are celebrating their birthdays. Mary Kay Green of Lake City, Glenn Hoch, that's H-O-C-H, of Lacona, and Marcia Mote of Des Moines. So again, happy birthday to Mary, Glenn, and Marshall. If you haven't sent us your birthday, please do by calling at 515-243-6833 so we can send out our wishes on your big day. 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
1: And first, I'm going to read one death notice that does not have an accompanying obituary for today, and that is Ken Limey Taylor. He's age 73 of West Des Moines. He passed away on May 9th. McLaren's Rest Haven Chapel is handling his arrangements, and his service time will be on May 20th at 3 p.m. at Nick's Bar and Grill. Robert Russell Matheson of Newton, Dr. Robert R. Doc Matheson, born November 28, 1931, and passed away January 14th at age 94 of Newton, leaves behind a legacy of compassion, dedication, and joy. Bob was born in Denver, Colorado on January 28, 1931, after an early loss of his father. He and his mother moved to Minnesota and later to Park Ridge, Illinois, where he was raised. Summers spent on his stepfather's Minnesota farm sparked a lifelong love of animals and the outdoors. Hunting, fishing, and woodworking became cherished pastimes, and these early experiences inspired his dream of becoming a veterinarian. At age 12, Bob discovered another lifelong passion, golf, while working as a caddy at Tam O'Shanter Golf Course, where he met Ben Hogan. In high school, he excelled as a student athlete, earning a football scholarship to Iowa State University, where he played varsity football for 3 years, from 1950 to 52. He joined the Army ROTC and graduated in 1953 with a Bachelor of Science in Forestry. While